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0: Yes, welcome to NFL Live right here on Talk Sport 2 with me, your host this evening, Will Varney. Good to have you join me through the late night. Earlier on, we heard the San Francisco 49ers move to 3-0 on the season here on Talk Sport 2. They ground out a big win over divisional rivals, the Arizona Cardinals. Plenty of injury trouble, though, for the 49ers. Mike Evans carted off the field with a rib injury. Trent Williams also carted off, the star left tackle as well. It'll be interesting to see what Kyle Shanahan, the head coach, has to say about the severity of those injuries. We had 9 games in the early slate. That provided plenty of twists and turns. I'll be looking back on those a little bit later. Don't you worry. And, of course, well, we had the first ever game held in Rio de Janeiro, the NFL's international slate, once again adding a new destination. And the Baltimore Ravens and the Dallas Cowboys made sure to put on a show at the Maracanã, ending in the most dramatic of circumstances with that Tyler Loop field goal. But now, to round off a stunning day of action, we've got an absolute belter for you. The Denver Broncos and the Los Angeles Rams right here on TalkSport 2. Yes, both of these sides with wins in week one after opening week one defeats. Tonight, it might be the night to make a statement for both the Rams and the Broncos. Let's start with the Rams. Well, it's fair to say that heading into this season, they were seen, weren't they, as the NFL's Galacticos, the super team, the Ocean's 11, the Dodgers. This is all different phrases coined to the LA Rams and what they did this offseason, making them a true Super Bowl contender to many. But it's fair to say the injuries starting to ramp up. Myles Garrett, well, of course, he's on IR. Puka Nacua, he missed last week. That was interesting against the Giants. Well, if you're a Rams fan, you're going to be concerned as well because he misses tonight. That is the big inactive news against the Broncos. So no Puka Nacua, more pressure on the shoulders of Devontae Adams and that passing attack. He had a monster day last week, 195 yards, 2 touchdowns. Can he be that key weapon once again? Well, what about the Denver Broncos and how they're going to try and handle him then? Let's start with the defense because they've been known for having this fearsome defensive unit under Vance Joseph these last few years. They showed that last season in particular when they reached the AFC Championship. They caused Trevor Lawrence some serious issues last week, it's fair to say, when they got that Week 2 victory over the Jaguars. They had to fight back, scoring 2 touchdowns in the fourth quarter. But I mentioned it earlier on with Gabriel Anderson and Ollie Hunter here on TalkSport 2. Missed tackles. It's becoming an issue through weeks 1 and 2. Will it be a problem tonight? It can't afford to be if you're going up against a potent Rams offense. The Broncos offense, well, the questions remain over Bo Nix, don't they? Coming back from that season-ending injury, but ultimately about him, because it feels like consistency is the key word when it comes to this offensive unit. A poor showing against the Chiefs in week one. They did improve in week two, like I mentioned. Davis Webb getting a lot of credit from Sean Payton, his head coach, as he led them to that win against the Jaguars last week. We saw more of Jaylen Waddle, that big offseason addition last week in that victory. Can they return to their 2025 form? We're maybe going to get some indication of that tonight with the Rams and the Broncos coming your way in what, just under 10 minutes time here on TalkSport 2. I'm your host, Will Varney. What a week three. It's been crazy late slate, 9 games in the early slate, which just provided so many talking points. And like I mentioned there, that game with the Ravens and the Cowboys, how on earth did the Cowboys let that one slip through their fingers, losing 34 points to 31 in the Maracanã? Our man on the ground, Ollie Hunter, you heard from. He's heading to the Ravens locker room as we speak, catching up with some of the key names, and he'll be providing us with some of the key lines as well. I can imagine just a real gut punch to the Cowboys and how they're going to be feeling in that dressing room, in that locker room, ahead of that long flight back to Dallas Texas. But I mentioned the early slate, plenty of storylines. Before we head to Mile High for our live commentary this evening, let's discuss a couple of them. We'll do that as well at halftime as well, looking back on some of the key moments. Let's start with, I think, just a fascinating result today. One of the most intriguing for me, and it's because we saw last year's team in the Super Bowl, the New England Patriots. They may have lost the Super Bowl last year, but the good vibes kept on coming. Drake May, could they build on that success heading into year two under Mike Vrabel? Well, they went up against the Jacksonville Jaguars this evening, and it's fair to say it wasn't a good outing.
1: Dropping is Trevor. Fires this one toward the goal line, and that one is...
2: Oh, my goodness.
3: Caught for the touchdown. What a catch by Parker Washington. How in the world did he catch it? Now, there's another flag down, but I think it's going to be against the Patriots, and it's going to be a touchdown for Jacksonville.
4: Pass interference, defense number 25. Penalty decline, touchdown.
3: What a catch by Parker Washington. He took it away from the defender. Are you kidding me?
1: I mean, you talk about big time. Parker Washington makes a big time catch, and it's not even a question mark whether he catches it. He's running a slant route on the left side. He is essentially horizontal to the ground, diving, and gets his hands on the ball with the defender draped over the top of him.
0: Well, it's fair to say Trevor Lawrence had a good day today. Three touchdowns for him. And Parker Washington, who got that touchdown reception from him, he's having a bit of a breakout year. I know it's only three games, but he is building quite the connection with his quarterback, the rookie, not the rookie, but obviously we saw him score a touchdown, that punt return a couple of years ago against the Patriots in London. And he gets one again today. The Patriots, well, they got blown out in this game at Everbank. The Jaguars beating the Patriots earlier on today, 35-6. And I think the big talking point from this one is, what on earth is going on with Drake May right now? The stats don't read well. When you look at two interceptions on the day, he just didn't look comfortable. He's making throws which surprise you. It feels like he's not seeing the field well. And ultimately, this game got away from the Patriots very quickly indeed. For the Jaguars, well, it's going to be a welcome boost. After last week's disappointing defeat against the Broncos, where they led in that game for such a long period of time and ultimately fell short, well, the Jaguars head to London, not this week coming, next week. And they're going to be here for 2 weeks in the capital, taking on the Eagles at the Tottenham Hotspur Stadium before heading to Wembley to face divisional rival the Houston Texans. Both of those games live, of course, here on TalkSport 2, as is the first game in London next weekend. We will be there at the Tottenham Hotspur Stadium live from 2 p.m. here on TalkSport 2, and it should proof for very interesting viewing and listening. I was concerned about what we were going to be bringing you when it was known that the Washington Commanders and the Indianapolis Colts were going to be heading to Tottenham to kick off the London slate in the international games. But both teams with big wins today. We'll get to that, don't you worry. Washington beating the reigning Super Bowl champions with Marcus Mariota under center. I don't think anyone saw that one coming. Whilst the Indianapolis Colts, they had to scrap against the Houston Texans. Texans moving to 0-3. Maybe something to assess there. I know this is a team that has slow starts to the season and then finds a bit of momentum. But ultimately, 0-3 to start the season, not good. And yet again, another missed game with Nico Collins. How much is that harming the passing attack? We're going to take a quick break here on TalkSport 2, but don't you worry, once we come back, we've got some live football for you. It's Sunday Night Football. It's an absolute belter. The Rams and the Broncos, that's next here on TalkSport 2.
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0: Sunday nights on TalkSport 2 mean one thing. Sunday night football, it's on the way. The Denver Broncos and the Los Angeles Rams about to square off at Mile High. Myself, Will Varney, bringing you the action this evening. What a thrilling week three slate it has been. 9 games in the early slate, a thrilling late slate of games with twists and turns along the way. We saw the first game held in Rio de Janeiro, which really prompted some late drama as well. The Ravens getting one over late on the Dallas Cowboys in the most dramatic of circumstances. A full roundup coming at halftime of this one on all of the action we've seen today. But before we head to the field for the very first time tonight, let me give you a quick run through of all of today's results. The Buffalo Bills beat the Los Angeles Chargers 24 points to 16. The Chargers moved to 0-3. They had the game. They thought they'd wrapped it up. Ultimately, a late game collapse for Jim Harbaugh's side. Plenty for him and his offensive coordinator Mike McDaniel to ponder after another disappointing showing. The Cleveland Browns, well, what about this for a result? Deshaun Watson in his home opener, well, he leads the Cleveland Browns to victory, 21 points to 18. They beat the Carolina Panthers, and it felt like there was a lot of positivity about this Carolina offense. Maybe not so, after putting just 18 points up against the Cleveland Browns. The New York Jets gave the Detroit Lions a real game in the end. Ultimately went to a tie ball game, but Jahmyr Gibbs, the ever-impressive running back for the Lions, showed his class. The Lions coming out on top against the Jets at Ford Field, 31 points to 24. before the Colts beat the Texans in that divisional game. A real close one. Spencer Schrader, really the kicker, was the man of the match if there was one. 19 points to 17 victory for the Colts to give them their first victory of the season. The Jaguars, you heard, a blowout win against last year's Super Bowl team, the New England Patriots, 35 points to 6. The Kansas City Chiefs, well, they beat the Miami Dolphins 24 points to 10. The big talking point from a Dolphins perspective, well, it was that injury to Devon Achane, their real superstar on that team, the running back, out early in that game. And Jeff Hafley admitted after the game, it doesn't look optimistic. That's going to be one to keep an eye on for the Miami Dolphins season, which already felt like a rebuild, might feel like an even bigger one now with their star potentially set to miss some serious time. What about the Giants and the Titans? Well, I can tell you the scoreline doesn't read well, and I can tell you from somebody who watched some of that game, it wasn't great viewing either. The Giants beat the Titans 12 points to 7. Like you heard Gabriel Anderson say here on TalkSport 2 earlier, might have to start having a conversation about Cam Ward at some point. Yeah, I might be there for that conversation as well. It was tough viewing today. Brian Daboll, not a happy return for him. Back to MetLife. The Giants coming out on top in that one, despite being without Jackson Dart. The Pittsburgh Steelers, big win for them over the Cincinnati Bengals in the division today. Left it late, but the Steelers defense coming out on top to halt Joe Burrow. End the running streak for the Bengals. They move to 2-1. The Steelers, big win for them after some early season jitters. The Commanders, what a win against the reigning Super Bowl champions, the Seattle Seahawks. Sam Darnold returns. Doesn't mean anything, though. The Commanders, with Marcus Mariota under center, beat the Seahawks at home 33 points to 31 ahead of a trip to London next weekend. Into the late slate, the 49ers, well, it was a gritty battle against their divisional rival, the Arizona Cardinals, but they came out on top. Injuries aplenty. No Mike Evans for part of that game. He left with a rib injury. Trent Williams also left the field with an injury, but the 49ers beat the Cardinals 36 points to 30. The Vikings, well, they win to move to 3-0. They beat the Buccaneers 23 points to 16. Injury news from that one, Baker Mayfield with a dislocated finger. What could that mean? How severe will that be? I'll get some news on that and let you know a little bit later on. Whilst the Raiders beat the Saints, two teams who've started the season very well indeed. The Raiders keep that good vibe going, beating the Saints at the Superdome, 35 points to 27, whilst in that international game in Rio, the Ravens beat the Cowboys, 34 points to 31. Tyler Loop, the history maker and the saviour for the Ravens as they move to 2-1. Here we go then, Sunday Night Football, we're gearing up for it. It should be an absolute cracker, a big game. Time to make a statement for either the Los Angeles Rams or the Denver Broncos for the very first time tonight. Let's head to Mile High as we join our commentary team right here on TalkSport 2.
20: 32 last week in his first game back. How much more playing time will he get?
21: And you heard him say a little while ago, it's been a long time since he's been in the altitude, so that will be something to keep an eye on. All right, let's talk about the Broncos. Much like the Rams, not very good in week one, better last week. What has to happen for them to come out on top?
20: Well, talk about tight ends as well there. Bo Nix is 10 of 12 targeting the tight ends for two touchdowns. So they're really good pass protectors, too, in trying to protect Bo Nix, but they do need to get the running game going. And as I said, as we'll talk about, this running back room has been injured. Defensively, this is what a matchup. In 25, Denver had the most sacks. In 25, the Rams gave up the least amount of sacks. Denver, though, has to slow down the Rams' running game. And to do that, are they going to have to bring up safeties to do that? If so, that's going to open up the play-action pass.
21: 79 degrees here in Denver tonight. It is breezy. There are some storms in the area. We're hoping that those are going to pass us by. Broncos won the toss. They have deferred their option to the second half. So we'll see Matthew Stafford and the Rams offense to start. Rams going with the all-white uniforms tonight. White jerseys with the blue numbers. White pants, blue and gold stripes. They have the blue helmets with the gold Rams logo on either side. Broncos, meanwhile, in the navy blue jerseys with white numbers. Navy blue pants with orange and white stripes. They have the navy blue helmets with the Bronco logo in white on either side. 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Whatever you're watching or listening, Kohl's has everything you need for game day. 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Will Lutz with the ball teed up at the 35-yard line. He will kick it away from our right to our left. Rams with two men back deep to return. Xavier Smith is on the far side of the field. And the newly promoted practice squad player, Dean Connors, on the near side. Connors a chance to return. He's got it to the 4, up to the 10, now to the 15, 20. Cuts off to the left, 25. Runs into his own man. And he goes down at about the 27-yard line. And that's where the Rams will begin. Under the direction of Matthew Stafford. Through two games, 482 yards, four touchdowns, and two picks. Kyren Williams, Blake Corum, the two-headed monster at running back. No Puka Nacua tonight. So Devontae Adams, Jordan Whittington, the wide receivers. We'll see plenty of tight ends, including Colby Parkinson, Terrence Ferguson, and Tyler Higbee. First and 10 Rams at their own 26. Stafford starts under center. Williams the single back. Adams single wide receiver split to the left. Here's the snap. Stafford back on a play fake. He'll dump it short right. Caught by Davis Allen up the sideline 35. And he's out of bounds near the 40 with the Rams first down. So right away the tight ends get involved. Allen scampers up the near sideline. They'll mark him out at the 39. A catch and run at 13. And a good start for the Rams offense.
20: Well, just what I talked about in the keys. They came out in 13 personnel. A lot of times that means run with three tight ends, but not the Rams. They will definitely throw it to the tight end.
21: First and 10 LA at their own 39. Stafford under center. Williams the single back. Adams single wide receiver split wide to the right. Three tight ends in the game. Ferguson in motion from right to left. Stafford takes the snap. He's back. He'll hand it off. Williams stretching it out to the left numbers. And he's wrestled down at about the 42-yard line. Call it a gain of 3. Justin Sternad there on the tackle. And that'll bring up 2nd and 7. Well, Mike, you talk about 13 personnel. Sean McVay, of course, kind of revolutionized the NFL in using this last year. Everybody's doing more of it. What challenges does that present for the defense?
20: Well, again, a lot of times you think that's a run set. So you're playing maybe more in the box on defense, and then all of a sudden the tight ends are going out for passes and are wide open like we saw in the first play.
21: 2nd down 7, Rams at their own 42. Two receivers left and right. Stafford gets the shotgun snap. He's back to pass, looks left, throws left, got a man. That's Allen, makes the catch, turns it up, and he's knocked down right near the sticks. It'll depend on the spot. They're going to mark him at the 48, so it'll be a yard shy. Nick Benito was there in coverage and made the tackle. Gain of 6, it'll bring up 3rd and 1.
20: 3rd and short here, and for a Denver defense, if this is a run, does not. They're 29th in the league, giving up over 157 yards a game and over 5 yards a carry.
21: Broncos were one of the best in the league on 3rd down a year ago. First couple of games, it hasn't been great for them. 3rd down and 1 yard, Stafford goes under center. Williams is the single back. Allen goes in motion from left to right. Stafford gets the snap. He's back. Handed off Kyren Williams. Bouncing out to the right. Gets out of an ankle tackle. Cuts it up along the numbers and picks up a 1st down. Diving across the 50 into Denver territory to the 48. It's a gain of 4 and a 1st down. And Kyren Williams doing it on his own to move the sticks.
20: Well, that was supposed to go up the middle. Alex Singleton came blitzing up the middle and just drove the tight end into the backfield, and Kyren Williams had to break east and west. He went right and then put a move on the outside man enough to get the 1st down.
21: Something to keep in mind with the Denver defense. They have missed more tackles than anyone in the NFL in the first 2 weeks. 1st and 10 Rams at the Broncos 48. Ball on the near side right hash. Stafford under center. Allen in motion from left to right. Here's the snap. Handoff Williams again. Straight ahead right hash. Breaks through a tackle. And then is driven backward. But only after he gets inside the 45 down to the 43. It's a gain of 5. And that'll bring up 2nd and 5. Well, the 2026 season is here. Experience the thrill of game day when you purchase tickets through the NFL's trusted and verified ticket partners. Buy your tickets today.
20: So we'll put a number to that missed tackle. In week 1, they missed 28 tackles. In week 2, 10. So they were by far and away the worst, missing 38 tackles in the first 2 weeks.
21: 2nd down 5 from the Broncos 43. Stafford under center. Adams, after a brief respite, back in, split wide to the right. Here's the snap. Stafford back on a play fake. Rush coming, steps up, looking, double clutches, sidearm to throw, and it's incomplete. He was trying to find Tyler Higbee at about the 30-yard line. Had a defender right on his back. That was Riley Moss. And now a 3rd and 5 coming up for L.A.
20: Talanoa Funga blitzed from the outside. He got picked up pretty well, but it did bother Stafford a little bit.
21: So a 3rd and 5 now for L.A. Stafford into the huddle. Fans making noise, trying to affect this Rams offense. Stafford will line up in the shotgun for the first time. He's got 3 receivers split left. Adams single man to the right. Stafford back in the shotgun. Williams to his right. Here's the snap. Stafford back. Looks left. Double clutches. Steps up and down he goes. Sacked by Nick Benito. The Broncos, who led the NFL in sacks a year ago, see Bonino get home to sack Matthew Stafford. Mark it back at the 47. Loss of about four on the play, and that'll bring out the punt team.
20: So it was third and five. If they had gained any yards but not a first down, I think they would have gone for it. They're in plus territory, but they lost four, so punt team comes out immediately.
21: So Ethan Evans is out to punt. Chris Abrams drain back deep to return, standing around the 10-yard line. Evans waits at his own 39, gets the snap, drops the nose of the football. It's a high end over end punt. Abrams drain signals for a fair catch. He's got it about the 14-yard line, and that's where Bo Nix and the Broncos will start when we return. 10:58 to go first quarter. No score between the Rams and Broncos. This is Westwood One's coverage of the National Football League.
0: So scoreless right now, the Broncos offense heading out onto the field. We'll see the first drive of Bo Nix and the Broncos offense. I mentioned earlier on the fact that this offense, indeed, it felt inconsistent at points last season, but ultimately making the AFC Championship. And had Bo Nix been healthy for that AFC Championship game, no Jarrett Stidham having to fill in, would they have ultimately made the Super Bowl in Santa Clara? I have to say, I think they might have. But this offense has to be consistent. New play caller in Davis Webb being handed those duties from Sean Payton. A big win for Davis Webb and the Broncos last week when they beat the Jaguars, ultimately getting those two touchdowns in the final fourth quarter and that willing them on to victory. What does it mean for this offense, though, when you bring in somebody like Jaylen Waddle? That was their big offseason addition, being able to really help out that wide receiver room, maybe take some of that focus off of Cortland Sutton's shoulders. But right now, the Broncos offense, well, they've got a challenge, and that's going up against this Rams defense. Aaron Donald set to take to the field. We saw him for the first time last week. Didn't look so rusty, did he? But when you look at the talent around him, of course, no Myles Garrett today. Still no Cam Kitchens. He's out for yet another week. But when you look around that defensive unit, the Trent McDuffie in the backfield alongside Jalen Watson, bringing them both from Kansas City this offseason. When you look at that defensive line, indeed, and you see just the variety of talent, especially not just on the defensive tackle positions in Braden Fisk, in Kobe Turner, of course, Aaron Donald, but the edge positions as well, what they were able to do and maybe get some of the best out of these guys who are backup guys, indeed. You, of course, have somebody with Byron Young who had double-digit sacks last year, and Byron Young having to, you know, be matched against usually Myles Garrett, that's going to open up opportunities for him. But when you see some of the other guys who are having to take advantage of opportunities, Uzziah Stewart, for example, can he potentially be one to get some big plays on this defensive line and cause havoc for Bo Nix? A lot is made of the offensive line of the Broncos, and it's standing firm, offering great protection for Bo Nix. It is going to have its work cut out this evening, and we'll find out now whether it's going to have a good day or not, potentially. Scoreless in this one at Mile High. Rams off the field, or should I say the offense? Rams defense on the field. Broncos offense on. Let's see what they can do. Let's head straight back to Mile High.
21: Mims at wide receiver. He's out with a foot injury. Cortland Sutton, Jaylen Waddle, Troy Franklin are the wideouts. Evan Engram is the tight end. Nix will line up under center. He's got two receivers left, single man to the right. Dobbins is the running back. Nix waits, gets the snap, turns, hands it off. Dobbins running left, tripped up and down he goes in the backfield. Great penetration that time by the Rams defense. Back at the 12-yard line, it was Jaylen Watson, the free agent corner from Kansas City. It's a loss of two. Negative play right off the bat. We'll make it second and 12.
20: Yeah, and this Denver backfield, Dobbins has a hip. Left the game last week. R.J. Harvey has a hammy. He didn't play in week two. They put Jonah Coleman, a rookie running back, on IR.
21: Other than that, everything's going great for the Broncos running backs. Nix in the gun, gets the snap on second and 12. He'll swing it out left side, caught by R.J. Harvey across the 15. And he's ridden down up at about the 18-yard line. Quentin Lake made the tackle. Harvey will get a gain of six on that play. And now third down coming up. It'll be third down and about six. Where Bo Nix so far this season, 8 of 17 on third down. His passer rating of 23.3 is the lowest in the NFL entering this weekend. Third down and six here for the Broncos. Two receivers go right, two to the left. Nix will line up in the shotgun. Tyler Bidet checks in at running back. He lines up to the left of Nix. Waddle in motion from left to right. Three receivers now to that right side. Nick stands right foot in front of left, gets the snap, back to throw against the four-man rush. Has time, now flush, moving to his right. He's just going to throw this one away into the Rams bench and incomplete. So the Broncos go three and out. Byron Young applied the pressure, and nothing doing for the Denver offense. That'll bring out the punt team and Jeremy Crawshaw.
20: Yeah, this Ram defense, they can just rotate players in. Again, we talked about at the top, Aaron Donald played 32 plays last week, so is he in line to play more and add more to the rotation?
21: Crawshaw will punt. Xavier Smith back to return, standing around his own 32-yard line. Crawshaw, the second-year punter out of Florida, waits on the snap from Mitchell Fraboni, who will send it back to him. Crawshaw has it chest high, takes his time. It's an end-over-end punt. Smith moving to his right. He's across the 35. He'll let the ball bounce. It takes a sideways bounce near the sideline, and it'll bounce out of bounds at around the 37-yard line, maybe the 38. They will spot it at the 37. It's a 44-yard punt with no return. 9:27 to go first quarter. No score between the Broncos and Rams. 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
0: Scoreless in our game at Mile High on Sunday Night Football between the Denver Broncos and the Los Angeles Rams. Quick three and out for that Broncos offense. Quick punt indeed. And I mentioned Byron Young just before we headed back to the field and his potency, what he can do off the edge. Usually the fact that you compare him with Myles Garrett is a scary affair, but him just on his own, he was able to, alongside Jared Verse last year, he was able to get double digit sacks, and he was able to get into the backfield and put Bo Nix under pressure, who had to throw it away and they had to punt it. And ultimately the Rams offense head back out to the field. It's going to be a tight and tense affair tonight, but all the same, ever thrilling at Mile High. Scoreless between the Broncos and the Rams. Plenty more NFL action on the way tomorrow. Monday Night Football serving up a belter. Eagles taking on the Bears. No Caleb Williams. Expecting Tyson Bajan, or will it be Case Keenum? Either way, big task ahead. Big task for the Broncos defense. Can they hold the Rams offense? Let's head back to Mile High.
21: Back on a play fake, rolling to his left, plants his feet, steps up, throws deep down the right side. That's caught, and that is Devontae Adams across the 45 of the Broncos and all the way down to about the 42. Surtain was in coverage. It's a gain of 21 on the pass to Devontae Adams. All kinds of time for Stafford to find his favorite target.
20: So looking forward to that matchup. They have four career games against one another. 22 targets for Adams against Surtain. He's caught 13 of them for 172 yards and two touchdowns, and he's one for one tonight.
21: From the Denver 41, first down and 10. Stafford under center, Corum the single back. He'll get the handoff. He cuts left in between the hash marks, finds a hole. He's inside the 35 and down to about the 34-yard line. So that'll be a run of seven for Blake Corum on his first touch of the night. That'll bring up second and three. Just to tag what you were saying, Mike, coming into tonight, first two games, Pat Surtain had given up a total of three catches for 20 yards. Adams just got him for 21 on his first of the night.
20: Yeah, it's a matchup we're going to keep an eye on all night. Adams coming off just a monster game last week, 195 yards on eight catches.
21: Fourth most productive game of his career. Stafford under center gets the snap. Backhanded off. This is Corum, right hash, and this time nowhere to go. Might have lost the yard on the play. Back to the 35-yard line. DJ Jones was there for the stop. And now it'll be 3rd and 4. 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
20: That's really something Denver could use, having the D linemen make the tackles on the running plays and not have to bring up safeties or run blitz the linebackers.
21: 3rd down and 4 for the Rams. Stafford will line up in the shotgun. He's got Corum to his right. 3 receivers, including Adams, bunch left. Single man out to the right. Stafford lifts his left leg, gets the shotgun snap. He's back to pass. He looks. He throws over the middle, nearly intercepted. He was trying to find Ferguson, the tight end, who slipped and fell. Talanoa Hufanga almost picked it off. And now Ferguson, slow to his feet, is limping on his right leg as he heads to the sideline.
20: Yeah, it looked like they got tangled up. And the ball just got tipped a little bit by Singleton, the linebacker. Ferguson went down. As you mentioned, went off under his own power, but certainly limping.
21: Offense is staying on the field. Rams in the first two games are 1 of 3 on 4th down. This is 4th down and 4. Stafford will line up in the shotgun. Rams go empty. 3 receivers left, 2 right. Here's the snap. Stafford back, looks right, throws right. Williams has got it, and that is a 1st down. At the 30-yard line, a diving catch by Kyren Williams. Gain of 5, and the Rams move the sticks.
20: Yeah, he was about a step or two ahead of Brandon Jones, and Stafford really put that ball wide. Excellent catch.
21: Rams going up tempo now, 1st and 10 from the 30. Denver bringing a substitution in, and now we've got a whistle.
20: Oh, there's a red flag out. Sean Payton threw the flag, wondering if it's a catch, I believe.
21: Yeah, there was a number of players and coaches on the Broncos sideline who were saying that Williams did not catch it cleanly. Here's Bill Vinovich, the referee.
1: Denver is challenging Williams on the field of a completed catch.
21: So they will take a look and see if it was a catch. This close shave instant replay review sponsored by Barbasol Shaving Cream. 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
0: So coach's challenge from Sean Payton. He doesn't believe it's a clean catch from Kyren Williams on that crucial 4th and 4 play. Ultimately, just watching it back, it looks as though it's a clean catch from Kyren Williams. The ball does touch the ground, but Kyren Williams' arm is hooked underneath the ball. It doesn't feel, it doesn't look as if the ball has any sudden movement, and the fact it feels like the call on the field will stand, and the Rams will continue on offense. But we'll find out shortly when we head back to Mile High. Been a bit fascinating offensive drive here from the Rams, seeing that battle play out between Devontae Adams and Patrick Surtain. Two real great players going head-to-head with one another on that play in particular. Devontae Adams getting the best of Pat Surtain for a 17-yard gain, but going fierce at it in terms of the coverage was Surtain, unable to break it up, and Devontae Adams got the best of him. And then this aggressive nature of the Rams to go for it on 4th down. And we saw Terrence Ferguson limp off the field. Just waiting to see an update on whether he's going to return to the field, whether it's something a bit more serious, if he's in the blue tent or not. When I know, I'll let you know. But Terrence Ferguson, a lot of people speaking about him this year and feeling like he's due for a breakout year in just his 2nd year in the league. The amount of 13 personnel the Rams play, it's a real opportunity for him to step up and make a name for himself in what is a loaded tight end room. Even the fact that they drafted a tight end in the 2nd round this year in the draft, the Rams did, with Max Clair coming. So it is a big year for Terrence Ferguson. There have been some inconsistencies, and on that play in particular, Matthew Stafford looking for Terrence Ferguson, who was closely covered by Talanoa Hufanga. Alex Singleton, the linebacker, able to get a tip on the ball, and Talanoa Hufanga should have picked that off. It hits him straight in the chest. He just wasn't able to get hands on it. Let's head straight back to Mile High, see if that call's been reversed or whether it stands.
21: There is a catch for Kyren Williams. Yeah. Ball stands.
20: And normally a coach, there's someone in the booth that looks at the replay and will signal down to the coach to throw the red flag. But that play was right in front of the coaches. I wonder if they just got upon themselves to go ahead and throw that flag.
21: Don't miss all the NFL excitement Sunday on CBS and Fox. Check your local listings for games and times in your area. Catch the NFL on CBS and Fox. 1st and 10 Rams at the Denver 30. Two receivers left and right. Stafford in the shotgun. He's got Williams in the backfield to his right. Going to call Tyler Higbee in from the right side, closer to the line of scrimmage. Play clock down to four. Stafford gets the shotgun snap. Back to pass. Looking. Fires over the middle. That's caught. That's Higbee inside the 20 for a first down. Down to the 17. Sternot in coverage and made the stop. And the Rams are in the Lowe's red zone. Find what you need to get projects done from brands you trust at prices you'll love. Lowe's, we help. You save. Gain a 12 on that laser over the middle to Tyler Higbee.
20: Right over the middle of the field, right in front of the linebacker, in front of Sternot.
21: From the Denver 17, ball is on the near side, right hash. First down and 10. Stafford in the gun, two receivers left, two right. Higbee in short motion from the right. Stafford wants the snap. He's got it. Fakes the handoff. Back to throw. Moving to his right. Rush coming. Stafford pumps and now just throws it into the ground. Down at the feet of Higbee. Stafford was outside the tackle box. Zach Allen applied the pressure. And that'll bring up second and 10.
20: So since Terrence Ferguson, the tight end, went out and went to the locker room under his own power, they've been in that 13 personnel, three tight ends a lot. Now they've been going to 11 personnel, just one tight end, three wide receivers and a back.
21: Second down and 10. From the Denver 17, two receivers left, two right. Adams is in the slot on the right side. Stafford had been in the gun. He walks up to the line of scrimmage. Williams in his hip pocket. Now Stafford falls back into the gun. Williams off to his left. Play clock at three. Stafford waits. He wants the snap. He's got it. Blitz coming up the middle. It's picked up. Stafford throws right sideline. That's caught by Higbee, who's knocked out of bounds as soon as he made the catch. Brandon Jones with the tackle. And that's a gain of just a couple of yards. It'll bring up third down and long as the rain is now falling here in Denver. Update from the Rams. Terrence Ferguson, questionable to return. It's an ankle injury.
20: And he was dealing with an ankle injury through the week. So we'll see if he can come back.
21: So they put the ball at the 15-yard line, make it third down and 8. Late rain falling. Fans on their feet, two receivers left and right. Stafford in the gun with Williams to his left. Stafford barking toward the line of scrimmage. Play clock down to one. Here's the snap. Stafford back under pressure. Steps up looking. He's going to run. Stafford to the 10. Stafford covers up the ball. Dives down to the 5. And that's a first down. Matthew Stafford stepped up, had nobody open, and said, I'll take it myself. He scrambles for 9. It's first and goal, L.A.
20: Well, that's something you don't see often with Matthew Stafford. Take it up. Now, he does have career over 1,300 yards rushing, but that's 100 years in the league.
21: Six rushes minus 2 yards in his first two games this year. First and goal from the 5, and this is where they love Devontae Adams in the red zone. Blake Corum is the running back. Stafford will line up under center. Adams is not on the field. Jordan Whittington, single man to the right. He'll come in short motion. 10th play of the drive. Stafford back on a play fake. Rolls right, throws right, and it's incomplete. Diving attempt made by Higbee down around the 2-yard line. He was unable to come up with it. And that'll bring up a second down and goal and check it. That was Colby Parkinson, the other tight end, who was unable to hang on. Adams will check back in for second down.
20: Since 2025, three players have caught 10 red zone passes. Adams, Puka, and Colby, who we just talked about, Colby Parkinson. And he leads away with 16 receptions.
21: Second down and goal from the 5-yard line. Rams have run 17 plays, 11 of them in Broncos territory. Stafford lines up under center. Adams to the right, now sprints in motion to the left, and we've got movement up front. Flags fly.
20: Everybody pointing at everybody else. That's what you do.
21: I think the Rams may have called timeout.
3: Barb and movement. First charge timeout, Los Angeles.
21: So Sean McVay took the timeout from the sideline before this second down and goal snap for the Rams, with exactly 5 minutes to go in the first quarter and no score. Stay tuned at the end of the third quarter for our nostalgic moment of the week, sponsored by Pfizer. COVID hasn't gone away, and it's still serious.

0: reliable sources have told me.
1: Talking to my family again?
0: Second, I cannot reveal my sources. Mike, I'm a journalist. I protect my sources at all costs. Thanks, Junior. Second down and goal from the five. Stafford under center. Adams split wide left. Williams is the running back. Stafford gets the snap. He's back on a play fake. Rolling right, throws right. Caught by Higbee. Turns it up, diving for the pylon. And he is in. Touchdown, Rams. A five-yard touchdown pass to Tyler Higbee. And the Rams strike first. 4:55 to go in the first quarter. 6-0 L.A. And the extra point try coming up.
1: It's like the play earlier to Kobe Parkinson. They love the tight ends. Love them blocking. Love them catching passes. And it really does throw a defense off.
0: No tight end in Rams history has more touchdown catches than Tyler Higbee. Add another one to the ledger. And that'll bring on Harrison Nevis for the point after try. Joe Cardona will snap. Ethan Evans, the punter, will hold. Nevis signals he's ready. Snap is on the way. It's perfect. Ball is down. Kick is up. It is right down the middle, and it is good. 4:55 to go first quarter. Rams on top of the Broncos, 7-0. 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
9: The Los Angeles Rams draw first blood in Sunday Night Football against the Denver Broncos. They lead 7-0. Tyler Higbee on 11-play drive. He finishes it off in the end zone. We mentioned earlier on, we heard our commentary team mention of Ryan Radke and Mike Golic that Terrence Ferguson had limped off the field and headed straight to the locker room and was questionable to return. Well, step right on up, Tyler Higbee. He goes into the end zone and puts the Rams in the lead. And on that drive, nothing says anything about that drive better than the fact that Matthew Stafford, we saw a Matthew Stafford scramble for 9 yards. That play ultimately happens because Zach Allen, the interior defensive lineman for the Broncos, who's had a phenomenal start to the season, while he looks to loop round the left tackle, Alaric Jackson, that just exposes space in front of Matthew Stafford. The 38-year-old, well, is he able to scamper and get that first down? Yes, he does. He made it. He continues the drive and ultimately then finds Tyler Higbee in the end zone. The Rams lead 7-0. Well, next up, it's the Broncos offense. What can they do in response? Let's head straight back to Mile High. Rejoin our commentary team here on TalkSport 2. Ryan Radke is alongside Mike Golic on the call.
0: We'll come out to the 35-yard line. Well, the Rams, when they score first, they've won 12 of their last 13 games. This Rams offense so far has been clicking pretty well here tonight, save for that third down sack.
1: As you mentioned, a lot of plays already been run in Denver territory.
0: So let's see what the Broncos do on their second drive after going three and out. Broncos only averaging 15 points per game in their first two. Knicks will line up under center. Dobbins is the running back. Receivers left and right. Nate Adkins, the tight end, will go in motion from left to right. Now back out to the left. Knicks takes the snap, fakes the toss, rolls out to his right, being chased, throws down the numbers, tipped and nearly intercepted. And that ball should have been

0: picked off. Boy, Bo Nix putting the ball in harm's way. He threw that one up there, and Jalen Watson is going to be kicking himself. He got both hands on that ball and just couldn't bring it down. Nix dodges a bullet. It'll be second and 10.
1: I cannot believe he threw that ball. I mean, he rolled right. He threw it back a little bit, and you're right, right in the hands of the defender.
0: So that'll bring up a second down and 10. Jalen Waddle was the intended receiver. Nix in the shotgun, slot left, single man right. Here's the snap. Nix back, looks right, double clutches, throws right, caught on the numbers. Turning outside is Cortland Sutton, and Sutton's going to have a first down up to the 45-yard line. Made the catch, turned out to the sideline, and by the time Quentin Lake was able to make the tackle, it's a gain of 10.
1: 6'4", 215. You love those little routes where his back ends up to the defense. He can just wall off the defender. And then normally you see those wide receivers spinning the outside like he did to get the extra yards.
0: Sutton, a Pro Bowler last year, top 15 in the league in receiving yards. First and 10 Broncos at their own 45. Receivers left and right, tight ends on either end of the line. Here's the snap. Nix is back. He'll hand it off. Dobbins, jump cut to his left between the hash marks. And he'll take it out to the 49-yard line. Gain of four before Josiah Stewart could make the tackle. Here comes second and 6. If you're 55 and up, T-Mobile has plans built just for you. 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Second down and 6. Clock moving. 3:47 to go first quarter. 7-0 Rams on top. Nix will put his hands under center. Two receivers stack right, two tight ends left. R.J. Harvey was the running back. Engram the tight end in motion from left to right. Nix back on a play fake. Sets up the screen to Harvey. Has it right side of the numbers. He's tripped up just across the 50. Keeps his feet and then dives forward down to about the Rams' 46-yard line. That'll go as a gain of 5. And now the Broncos will have third and short, third and about a yard and a half.
1: That was a nice quick play. Quick screen, lineman out in front of him, gave him some room. Then he kept his balance. Very nice to make it third and short. Well, I thought it was going to be about third and 4. Third and 1.
0: Broncos in their first two games, just 6 of 23 on third down. That's 29th in the league. Two receivers stacked left, single man right. Engram, the tight end, is a wing to the right. Nix will line up in the shotgun. He's got Bidet in the backfield to his left. Here's the snap, handoff. Bidet off the right side, and he's got the first down. Boy, had a hole. It closed quickly, but he was able to get enough. Surging forward for a yard, and Denver has its second first down of the game.
1: Bidet went in motion and then came back. That's one thing that's been different, Ryan, about this offense under Davis Webb calling plays. They've been in motion 66% of the time. It was never above 52% with Peyton calling the plays here in Denver. So they're moving a lot more before snap.
0: First down and 10. Ball at the Rams' 44-yard line on the far side right hash. Three receivers left, single man right. Nix in the shotgun with Dobbins to his right. Here's the snap. Blitz coming. Nix rolling out to his right. Plants his feet. Looks back. Throws down the middle. Got a man wide open. It's incomplete. But a flag is down. He was looking for Troy Franklin, who may have gotten grabbed as he was coming out of his break.
1: I think Emmanuel Forbes is going to get called for holding.
2: That's the third.
0: So that will go against Forbes, and because it's pass interference, that's going to take the ball all the way down close to the red zone. Well, now they're walking back. They had gone all the way down to about the 20-yard line. They're going to mark it at the 29. That is our first penalty of the game, but it could be a costly one, 15-yarder against Emmanuel Forbes.
1: Yeah, he lost his balance, so as he lost his balance, he just grabbed the shirt of Troy Franklin. It was basically like, okay, I'm falling down. I'm going to take this interference call because you'll be wide open if I don't.
0: Better to give up the 15 than the touchdown. First down and 10 from the Rams 29. Nix in the shotgun, slot right, single man left. Engram is flexed off the left end of the line. Nix waits, Harvey in the backfield. Here's the snap. Nix is back, plants his feet. Rush coming. Nix backs up. Now rolling out to his right, being chased by Young. Heaves it back across the field into trouble, and it's knocked down incomplete. Quentin Lake went up to try to pick it off, but Cortland Sutton came over like a help side defender in basketball to swat that one away. And I'll tell you, Bo Nix has dodged a couple of bullets.
1: All right, Sean Payton is going to have to sit down Bo Nix whenever he's on the sideline next and say, son, the only thing worse than us having to punt is you throwing interceptions. So let's not put the ball in harm's way like he's done twice.
0: I mean, he was almost all the way to the right side numbers and threw that back outside the left numbers off 1 foot. Second down and 10 from the 29. Nixon the shotgun, two receivers right, one left. Here's the snap, going to hand it off to Harvey on a draw up the middle. And he spins his way down to the 25-yard line for a gain of four. That'll bring up third and six. Trent McDuffie from his corner spot made the stop.
1: Well, the new corners coming over from Kansas City along with Jalen Watson certainly helping the secondary out.
0: Let's see what the Broncos can do now on this third down. Mention the struggles they've had so far this season. Today is the running back to the right of Nix. Two receivers left, one to the right. Ingram is on the right end of the line. Nix bends toward the line of scrimmage. Play clock is at nine. Nix gets the snap. Blitz coming up the middle. Nix looking left, throws left side, incomplete. Trying to get the ball into the hands of Waddle. And great coverage out there by Jalen Watson. On fourth down, that'll bring out Will Lutz and the field goal team.
1: Excellent coverage. And the Rams threw a blitz that way, and Tyler Bidet did a nice job picking up. That's why he's out there on third down. He returns kicks, catches the ball out of backfield, and picks up the blitz extremely well, but excellent coverage by Jalen Watson.
0: So here is Will Lutz for a 43-yard attempt. He is 3 for 3 so far this year. Trying to get the Broncos on the board. Fraboni will snap. Crawshaw will hold. And the kick from Lutz is on the way. It is no good. It hit the left upright and glanced away. And the Broncos are turned away. Breaking the action with 1:19 to go in the first quarter. 7-0 Rams. 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
2: Goodness me, not the start the Denver Broncos were hoping for. Still 7-0 down, but Will Lutz unsuccessful with that field goal, which would have been a vital 3 points on the board before the end of the first quarter. You heard from Mike Golic on commentary there that when Bo Nix heads to the sideline, Sean Payton and Davis Webb may well just need to sit him down and just take a bit of a temperature check and just say, calm down and think about what you're doing. On that drive in particular, two errant throws, which easily could have been intercepted, just putting the ball in jeopardy. The first, it is a throw across his body on the run where Jalen Watson had his head in his hands. He couldn't believe that he didn't pick it off. And you would have thought that Bo Nix would have maybe learnt from that potential mistake. No, he didn't. Still, on that very same drive, he throws across his body on the run looking for Cortland Sutton downfield, to the point Cortland Sutton almost has to pass it, almost has to put his hands on it to bounce it down onto the turf just to make sure it isn't intercepted by the awaiting defensive back in Quentin Lake. Ultimately, Bo Nix right now playing some very risky football, and it just comes back to what I said pre-game about the consistency and the efficiency of this offensive unit. There were questions even last year about how explosive it can be, and also questions surrounding Bo Nix's capabilities. He makes some great throws. He's able to, when he's able to get out of the pocket and he's able to scamper and scramble and he's able to use his legs and make first downs and continue drives, that's great. But ultimately, so many times we're seeing errant throws and putting the ball in danger and putting drives at risk. And yet again, he's shown that on that drive in particular. He's going to have to get it right, and he's going to have a word with his offensive coordinator and head coach, because at this moment in time, it just feels like a waiting game for a defensive back of the LA Rams getting their hands on the football. The Rams offense, well, they take to the field right now and they're in good field position because Will Lutz was unsuccessful with that 43-yard field goal. Let's head straight back to Mile High. Rams 7-0 up on TalkSport 2.
0: And Will Lutz missed field goal.
1: Yeah, well, that ball just hooked and caught the upright. Like I said, it is definitely blown well across the field.
0: Rams start now with their own 33, first down and 10. Stafford under center. He'll hand it off to Kyren Williams. Along the right hash board, he breaks outside 45 to the 50. 45 to the 40. Cuts left and he's tripped up down near the Denver 35. They'll mark him at the 37. Riley Moss made a touchdown saving tackle, but only after a run of 30 for Kyren Williams.
1: Again, been an Achilles heel for the Broncos, giving up over 157 yards a game on the ground. And when you have the ball controlled on you when you're getting run on, that proves for it to be a long night for the defense.
0: Well, the Rams before that play were averaging 9 yards per play on first down. That's only gone up. Longest run of the year for LA. First and 10 from the Broncos 37. Stafford takes the under center snap. Handoff Williams, dancing left, finds a crease in between the hash marks, surging across the 35, and he's down to the 34-yard line. That's a gain of three on a run that easily could have been a loss of five, but a good jump cut by Kyren Williams makes it a positive play.
1: And a lot of times you see tight ends coming across the field on kickout blocks, but Kanate Mumfield has been doing it, a wide receiver for the Rams, all 6'1", 188 of them.
0: Speaking of tight ends, Terrence Ferguson is back in the game for L.A. Second down and seven from the Denver 34. Stafford under center, just 3 seconds left in the quarter. Stafford waiting, and the Rams are not going to run a play. We have reached the end of the first quarter in Denver. With the score, the Rams 7 and the Broncos nothing. 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
2: Welcome back to TalkSport 2, live Sunday night football for you. End of the first quarter, and it's the LA Rams with an early lead in this one at Mile High. 7 points to nothing up on the Denver Broncos, and the Rams offense out on the field looking to further their advantage. Let me just get you up to speed with what else happened earlier on today. We saw some intriguing scorelines, none more so than what we saw from the Washington Commanders beating the reigning Super Bowl champions, the Seattle Seahawks, 33-31. The Washington Commanders, they will be in London this coming Sunday. They face the Indianapolis Colts live at the Tottenham Hotspur Stadium. TalkSport 2, we will be in stadium bringing you live commentary, myself and Will Gavin there for you. 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And if you love your NFL action, make sure to tune in to our brand new NFL podcast, Inside the NFL, with Will Gavin and TalkSport reporter Brian T. Smith. A new episode coming Tuesday with all of the reaction to week 3. Let's head back to Mile High.
0: Stafford under center, Williams the running back. Here's the snap. Stafford back on a play fake, plants his feet, steps up in the pocket, looks, throws down the left side. Williams is there, makes the catch. Was he in bounds? They're going to talk about it. Yes, he was. Out of bounds at the 16. It's a gain of 18 yards. A perfectly thrown ball by Stafford, and Kyren Williams toe taps on the sideline.
1: Wow, what a great throw and great catch. He just got that right toe down. Went the real route on Alex Singleton, got ahead of him before a fumble could get there.
0: Rams are 5 of 7 scoring touchdowns in the red zone so far. They've got it now with the Denver 16. Stafford under center, brings Ferguson in motion from left. Here's the snap, handoff, Williams up the middle, breaks a tackle, 15, down to the 10, and he's spun down around the 8. More nifty running from Kyren Williams. 8 yards on that one. It'll be second down and 2.
1: But he has an initial hole, so you have to credit that offensive line. He didn't even get touched. And then he made, on the second level, the tackle missed. Again, we talked about the Broncos lead the league in missed tackles so far. But that's after he got to the second level. This offensive line is opening holes.
0: Second down and 2 for the Rams. Ball sitting at the 8-yard line of the Broncos. Single receiver out to the right is Jordan Whittington. 3 tight ends in the game. Blake Corum in at running back. Whittington in motion from right to left. Stafford gets the snap. Back on a play fake. Rolling right. He's going to throw it away. Incomplete. He was trying to get it to Whittington. Brandon Jones from his safety spot applied the pressure. And now it'll be third down and two.
1: Yeah, good defensive call there. Jones coming up from the outside did give Matthew Stafford the corner. Had really nowhere to go with the ball. Smart play just throwing it away.
0: Stafford will stand outside the huddle as that play call comes into his helmet. Now jogs into the huddle. Rams tightly bunched around their quarterback to hear the call. Third down and two with the 8-yard line. Stafford will line up under center. Whittington remains the single receiver, split to the right. Three tight ends in the game. David Allen in motion from left to right. Here's the snap, handoff. Corum cuts it up along the hash marks. He's got the first down to the five, and then is wrapped up by Hufunga and driven backwards. There is a penalty flag on the play, and this is going to be a hold.
8: Holding. Offense number 73. 10-yard penalty. Third down.
0: Steve Avila, the left guard, gets called for the hold. So instead of the first down run, it'll cost the Rams 10 and now put him in third and long, third and 12.
1: Yeah, Avila was on the backside trying to cut off a nose tackle who was to his inside. That's a tough block for an old lineman to come and try and reach someone who's on your inside when you're going that way and just put his arms around him, wrap him up. That was an easy call.
0: So move it back to the 18-yard line. The Rams have been among the least penalized team in the league the last couple of years. Two receivers stack right, Adams single man left. Stafford to the shotgun, Kyren Williams to his left. Ferguson sprints in motion from left to right. Stafford bends toward the line, now stands up straight, lifts his left leg. Waiting, points to his left, sends Williams to the left end of the line. Stafford looks to his left, play clock at 12. Here's the snap, Stafford back, screen right side is dropped. Tried to get that one into the hands of Kanate Mumfield. Hit him in the chest. He just flat dropped it, and that'll bring out the field goal team.
1: Yeah, I don't think that one was going to get a first down anyway. I think that was just trying to be a safe play to see if possibly you could break one chip shot field goal either way.
0: So Harrison Mevis, who has missed his only attempt, it came from 43 last week, will try to get on the board. Coming into week three, he and Cameron Dicker were the only two guys without a made field goal. Dicker did have a field goal today in Buffalo, although the Chargers lost the game and fell to 0-3. Mevis with a 36-yard attempt. Mevis is running. Snap on the way. Ball down. The kick from Mevis is up. It's end over end, and it is good. And the Rams add to their lead. A reminder that for every field goal made tonight and throughout the season, Barbasol will make a donation to Kurt and Brenda Warner's Treasure House, a living community for adults with disabilities. Barbasol shaving cream, an American original for over 100 years. Close Shave America, Close Shave Barbasol. 13-17 to go first half. Rams on top, 10-0. 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
2: Second quarter here on TalkSport 2, a Sunday night football. The LA Rams extending their lead. They're 10 points to nothing up on the Denver Broncos. Broncos about to start their third offensive possession of this game. So far, they had a quick three and out. They then missed a 43-yard field goal with Will Lutz on their second offensive possession. Now for their third. What will we see from Bo Nix in particular? Need to see some consistency. Need to see some talent. Need some points. Let's head back to Mile High. Ryan Radke and Mike Golic on the call with just over 13 minutes remaining in this second quarter.
0: This is on the far side at the 5, across the 10, 15, up to the 20, 25, out to the sideline, 30, puts his head down, takes a shot, and is brought down by Quentin Leake at about the 31-yard line. Ryan Radke, Mike Golic here in the Granger broadcast booth in Denver. 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
1: Denver's only run 11 plays. They need to get some kind of sustained drive going.
0: Yeah, they have the 10-yard pass to Cortland Sutton, the 10 other plays for a grand total of 19 yards. Nix will line up in the shotgun, both Dobbins and Harvey in the game. Receivers either side. Now Harvey motions out to the left. Nix takes the shotgun snap. Handoff Dobbins running up the middle between the hash marks. Stutters his feet. And he finds a little bit of room. He's able to lean forward out to about the 33, maybe the 34. Call it a gain of 3. And that'll bring up second down and 7. Aaron Donald, who sat out that first play, is back on the field for the Rams. Mike mentioned played just over 30 snaps a week ago in his season debut, but has not been in the altitude for a while.
1: He hasn't. Got to be something to think about what he's going to be when he ramps up and is really 100%.
0: Second down and 7. Nix under center. Two receivers stacked left. Two tight ends right.
18: Ready.
0: Dobbins is the running back. Here's the snap. Nix back on a play fake. Sets his feet. Looks. Throws short left. Caught by Dobbins. Turns it up. Ducks under a tackle from Omar Spates. But Spates got enough of him to bring him down. Across the 35 up to the 38-yard line. Call it a gain of about 4 on the play. And now a third down and short coming up for Denver.
1: Always incumbent on the defense. When we're seeing a league with shorter passes, especially to the outside, and that puts a receiver and a defender in a one-on-one situation, it's always who wins that battle. And that one, Spates won the battle.
0: Third down and about 3.5 now. Nix in the shotgun. He's got Bidet to his left. Three receivers right, including the tight end Ingram, single man to the left. Nix looks out to his right, bends towards the line of scrimmage. Waits, gets the snap. Back to throw, looking, fires right side numbers. Incomplete, trying to find Waddle. Knocked away by McDuffie, and the Broncos will punt it away. And that is why you go get a Trent McDuffie.
1: Boy, investment in the new corner certainly is paying off. Excellent coverage. Again, a lot of times on those slant routes, the defender will get in trouble with their offhand, keeping it around the hip. He doesn't do it at all. McDuffie uses that left hand to knock the ball away. Great job.
0: So Crawshaw will come on to punt. Xavier Smith back deep to return. Crawshaw standing just inside his own 25-yard line. Fraboni sends it back to him, face mask high. Crawshaw spins the ball, hits a wobbling kick. Smith running up, signals fair catch, and he's got it at his own 21-yard line. And that's where the Rams will have it when we return after a 41-yard punt. 11:45 to go, second quarter. Rams 10, Broncos nothing. 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
2: I said the Broncos needed points. They needed some consistency. Well, I suppose they are consistent because it's yet another three and out for Bo Nix and the Broncos offense as they hand possession back to the Los Angeles Rams, who will take to the field in Mile High very shortly here on TalkSport 2. We'll return in a moment, but a reminder of what we saw tonight. What a dramatic ending to that game in Rio de Janeiro. The very first game to be played in Rio at the Maracanã, and what an atmosphere it was, and what a show the Baltimore Ravens and the Dallas Cowboys put on for its audience. Wow, goodness me, what a performance. We'll get stuck into it at halftime, but for now, let's head straight back to Mile High. Work to do for the Broncos defense up against the Rams offense.
0: Steps up, throws short right, and it's dropped by Blake Corum. had it in his hands at the 15-yard line, but couldn't hang on. Justin Sternad was in coverage, and that'll bring up second down and 10.
1: Well, you mentioned it's a light rain falling, and that sometimes, Ryan, is worse for ball control, slipping when the ball's just a little bit wet. It's just a little bit slick. Sometimes it can hurt routes or footing, and sometimes the ball is slick and goes right out of your hands.
0: Stafford, 8 of 15, 84 yards and a touchdown. Second down 10 from his own 21. He'll line up in the shotgun with Corum to his left. Three receivers, including Adams to the right, single man left. Here's the snap. Stafford back, looks right, throws right. Higbee with a diving catch. They'll mark him at about the 25. Alex Singleton was in coverage. Gain of 4. And now a third down and 6 coming up for the Rams.
1: Yeah, they'll give that up. Not really a chance to run after the catch to gain any more yards. So Denver will definitely give that route up as long as you're not getting yards after.
0: Well, they definitely need to get off the field here. I mean, the Rams, they've had the ball three times. All three of their drives, they've ran at least 7 plays. This is third down and 6. Two receivers left, single man right. Stafford to the gun. Ferguson goes in motion from right to left. Here's the snap. Stafford back. Throws down the right sideline. Incomplete. Flags down. Three of them, as a matter of fact. That was intended for Mumfield, and Riley Moss just grabbed a hold of him.
8: Pass interference. Defense number 21. Spot foul.
1: Yeah, all the refs emptied their pockets on that one. They just lofted it in there. Yeah, again, you make the choice of, do I get beat for a touchdown or do I get a penalty? And Riley Moss chose the right answer there.
0: Don't miss all the NFL action next Sunday at 9:30 a.m. Eastern on NFL Network when the Washington Commanders meet the Indianapolis Colts live from London. Of course, you can also hear that game right here on many of these same stations, the Westwood One Sports app or at westwoodonesports.com. 13-yard penalty. First and 10 Rams at their own 37. Stafford under center with an I formation behind him. They'll hand it off to Corum. Runs right to the numbers. And Corum churns his legs forward. Picks up about a yard. Not much there. And it'll bring up second and 9. A host of blue jerseys there to bring him down.
1: And, you know, it's just deflating as a defense. You get him third and decently long, and you get a penalty like that. Again, Riley Moss, he had to do it or it was going to be 6 the other way. But still, to get beat and have a penalty and have him get a first down, staying on the field more, just gets physically and mentally draining.
0: Officially a gain of 2. Second down, 8 from the 39. Twin receivers left and right. Stafford in the shotgun. He's got Corum to his right side. Here's the snap. Stafford back, looking. Plenty of time. Double clutches. Throws short. Over the middle. Caught by Corum. Turns outside the right hash and then is hit immediately and dropped. It'll be just a gain of 1 to the 40. Sternad on the tackle. And now a 3rd and 7 for L.A.
1: So that time Vance Joseph just rushed 3, the D coordinator, and dropped 8. They were just saying, okay, we're going to sit, and made Stafford check it all the way down. And again, catch the ball, get tackled right away, 3rd and long. See if Denver can get off the field now.
0: Rams need their own 47 for a first down. 2 of 5 on 3rd down so far. 2 receivers left and right. Stafford back in the shotgun with Kyren Williams to his left. Stafford walks toward the line of scrimmage, yells something to his offensive line, falls back into the gun. Play clock is at 2. Here's the snap. Stafford back, looking, swings it out right side. Caught by Ferguson. Blockers in front. Cuts inside 45, and he dives forward for a first down. And I think that ankle is really bothering Ferguson. He made the catch. He was stumbling forward, got tripped up.
1: Yeah.
0: Still had the presence of mind to dive near midfield. It's a catch and run of 9, but again, he'll limp off to the sideline.
1: So he went off the sideline before, went into the locker room, came back out, came on the field, now limping again. It's an injury that he was dealing with during the week as well.
0: So Ferguson will check out again, but he does pick up a first down. And again, the Broncos just unable to get off the field. They have been out there a lot.
1: Denver had 6 up that time, just rushed 4. And a lot of times you do that to try and fool the offensive line, to not know where the 4 are going to come from and try and get a free rusher. They didn't. Through that quick screen, get the yards, get the first down. Denver defense still on the field.
0: This will be the Rams' 30th play of the first half. Slot right, single man left. Stafford under center. Corum is the running back. Mumfield in motion from right to left. Stafford gets the snap. Back on a play fake. Pressure coming. Steps up. Stutters his feet. Throws short left. That's caught, but it's going nowhere. Corum made the catch, but Sternad was right on his back. Brings him down for a loss of 1. Good open field tackle by Justin Sternad to make it 2nd and 11.
1: And right now on the pass protection, the Rams are winning on the pass rush of the Denver Broncos. Back staying in and blocking, picking up blitzes. Hufanga came that time from his safety position, got picked up. But again, Tackle is made right when the ball is caught. End up losing yards.
0: Tyler Higbee back in. Devontae Adams back in. Second down and 11. Rams have it at their own 48 on the near side. Left hash. 8:25 to go first half. 10-0 L.A. Trips right. Single man left. Stafford in the shotgun, lifts his left leg, gets the snap, back to throw, blitz coming. Stafford throws down the middle, incomplete. He was looking for Mumfield, who got tangled up with Alex Singleton. No flags on the play, and now it'll be third and long. Rams sideline is barking for a flag. The back judge just shakes his head no.
1: Yeah, that's when you kind of tangle up and fall that way, they're not going to call, and I don't think they should. I think Singleton had really good coverage that time. Mumfield tried to go in behind him, and they just got tangled up in the legs.
0: So now a third down and 11. Rams need the Broncos 41 for a first down. Stafford in the shotgun with Kyren Williams to his left. Two receivers go to the right. Adams single man left. Stafford bends toward the line of scrimmage. Play clock down to one. The Rams may have to take another timeout. Here's the snap. Stafford back. He's looking. He throws right sideline. Wide open Mumfield. Makes the catch, and he's out of bounds with a first down. Boy, I think Sean McVay was trying to call timeout. They didn't give it to him, and Stafford hits Mumfield for a gain of 15.
1: Yeah, Sean was going, timeout, timeout. No, no, no, no, no. We're good. Bradley Moss playing, I mean, third and 11. I get giving a little bit of a cushion, but boy, he gave a lot of cushion, and Mumfield just ran him off.
0: It's like the basketball coach when the guy pulls up from 30.
2: No! Yes!
0: Good shot.
1: Absolutely.
0: First and 10 now from the Broncos 37. Stafford will line up under center. Williams is the single back. Whittington is the only wide receiver. He split wide to the right, and now McVay has got to take a time.
1: That time he got right in front of the ref's face and called timeout.
0: Well, there was some confusion there. The Rams started to break the huddle. Stafford was still down on a knee, and it looked like some of the offensive linemen weren't clear on what they wanted to do. 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Well, that's the advantage Mike having a future Hall of Famer at quarterback.
1: Yeah.
0: He can make up for some mistakes.
1: And by the way, Matthew Stafford has thrown for 111 yards. What does that mean? He is now the only quarterback to throw for 20,000 yards with two different franchises.
0: Did it for the Lions and now has done it for the Rams. Earlier in the game, surpassed 65,000 career passing yards. Sixth on the all-time list. Stafford under center. First down and 10. Ball is at the Broncos 37-yard line. Here's the snap. Stafford back on a play fake. Looks, throws deep down the right side looking for Higbee. He never saw the ball. And the throw goes out of bounds. That'll bring up second down and 10. Well, Matthew Stafford coming off that great year, reigning NFL MVP. So effective running this offense last year. Stafford, though, has not had great success in his career on Sunday Night Football. This is his 13th career start on Sunday night. He's just 3-9 in the first 12.
1: And by the way, he has only played in Denver one time, and that was Week 8, 2011.
0: Second down and 10. Slot left, single man to the right. Higbee goes in motion from right to left. Here's the snap. Blitz coming. Stafford backs up. Throws down the left side. Adams is there and makes the catch. Out of bounds at the 15. He beats Surtain again. And Matthew Stafford, an absolute dime on the back shoulder. It's good for 22.
1: So a couple of things. First, the offensive line protection and back staying in protection on the blitz coming was fantastic. Second, Ryan, you almost can't defend that. Surtain was right there, but it's back shoulder to the outside. Only the receiver is going to get it, or it's going to be incomplete. It's almost an impossible pass to cover if it's thrown correctly, and that one was.
0: From the Denver 15, first down and 10. Corum is the single back. Stafford under center. Two receivers left. Whittington inside of Adams. Now Stafford backs up into the gun. He wants the snap. They're not going to get it off. The play clock expires. It'll cost them five.
1: Well, Justin Strnad came up and acted like he was going to blitz. Stafford saw that, changed it, I think, to a pass, but ended up taking too long to do it.
8: 5 yard penalty.
0: So I'll move it back to the 20. It'll be first and 15. This is going to be the 20th snap of the first half for the Rams in Broncos territory. The Broncos have had 14 total plays. The Rams are about to run their 20th in Denver territory.
1: You should almost feel good if you're Denver. It's only 10-0.
0: Yeah, I mean, the Rams have thoroughly dominated so far in this first half. 6:54, 6:53 to go second quarter. Rams 10, Broncos nothing. First and 15 from the Denver 20. Ball is on the near side left hash. Rams spending a lot of time back in the huddle.
1: Wow.
0: They come to the line of scrimmage with a play clock at 9. Two receivers right. Adams singled up to the left. Stafford back in the shotgun, takes the snap. He's back to throw, looks left, throws left. Batted down, incomplete. I think that was Malcolm Roach who was able to get a hand up there and swat it away. That'll bring up second down and 15. He was working against Alaric Jackson.
1: There was confusion on the other side of the defense for Denver on coverage. As Stafford looked right, he had wide open receivers. Denver was kind of messed up in their coverage.
0: Second down, 15 now for the Rams. Stafford, after getting that one batted away, 14 of 24 in this first half already. Twin receivers left and right, Adams in the left slot. Stafford in the shotgun, Williams to his right. Stafford gets the snap, back to throw, looking left, double clutches, flag down, floats it left side, caught by Adams, out to the sideline to the 5, and he is ridden out of bounds there by Brandon Jones. So right now, that's going to be good enough for a first down, but there's flags on both sides of the field.
1: Well, Devontae Adams pushed off. It's going to be offensive pass interference, at least one of the flags. That's why one of the reasons he got so open.
0: Devontae saying, come on, man, you can't call that against me.
1: Do you know who I am?
0: Yeah, call it against a lot of guys, not against me.
1: Not me. Not up in here.
0: See what the flag is on the other side. If they're both against the Rams, or they're going to be offsetting, Bill Vinovich will clue us in.
8: Illegal formation. Offense number 71 was not on the line of scrimmage. Pass interference, a penalty decline. Pass interference, offense number 17. 10-yard penalty.
0: You know, we joke about it, Mike, but there probably is a part of Devontae Adams that says, I've done that 500 times.
1: Yeah, and now you're going to call it. By the way, then Warren McClendon Jr. lined up too far in the backfield, the right tackle.
0: So move it back to the 30-yard line now. It'll be second down and 20. Every Westwood One football broadcast, once again available on all Alexa-enabled devices. Just say Open Westwood One Sports. You'll be taken straight to the action. That's Open Westwood One Sports to listen on Alexa. Second down 25 for the Rams. Two receivers to the right, make it three to that side. Mumfield goes in motion to the left. Shotgun snap, Stafford, handoff, Kyron Williams dancing between the hash marks. And he is spun down after a gain of about 4-3 maybe. We'll see where they spot it. It'll be third and forever. Hufunga from his safety spot made the tackle.
1: So, by the way, our producer Aaron Cummins brought up a fact, Brian, that the last play, two penalties, both on the Rams, one on number 17 and one on number 71. The reverse of 17.
0: That is something that only Aaron Cummins would notice.
1: I have no idea what it means, but I had nothing to say about that play.
0: What does it mean? Third down and 21. 13th play of the drive coming up for the Rams. Shotgun snap, Stafford back. Looks, throws short left, got a man wide open, that's Williams. Slips as he spins back inside, and an ankle tackle brings him down at about the 16-yard line. Gain of 10, well short of the first down. And you would think we'll see Harrison Mimas, saying here he comes to try to make it a 13-point L.A. lead.
1: Stafford took a shot as he let go of the ball, had a little conversation with the ref about, do you know who I am?
0: A lot of that being said right
1: can't
0: now.
1: Can't get hit like that out here.
0: So Mevis, who has already made one from 36, will come on to try this one from 35. Out of the hold of the punter, Ethan Evans. Mevis steps it off. Twists his body, says he's ready, snap on the way, ball down, kick is up, and it is good. Second field goal of the game for Harrison Mevis, and with that field goal, Barbasol will make another donation to Kurt and Brenda Warner's Treasure House, a living community for adults with disabilities. 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Close Shave America, Close Shave Barbasol. 4:43 to go first half. 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
2: 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With me, your host, Will Varney. The Rams up against the Broncos at Mile High, and the Rams currently lead the Broncos 13 points to nothing in this one in the second quarter as we approach the two-minute warning. And right now, the Rams, well, they have dominated proceedings, not just the points, but the plays. They've ran 39 plays offensively in this first half so far, compared to the 15 plays the Broncos have had. The Broncos offense seriously need to get something going in around about the final 5 minutes of this first half. Can Bo Nix potentially get something going? It could be a lot worse indeed, but right now a touchdown and two field goals, it still is plenty of football to be played in this one. Let's head straight back to Mile High and rejoin our commentary team of Ryan Radke and Mike Golick on the call.
0: 10 up to the 15, angles right to the 20, and an ankle tackle will bring him down. Sean Dolak got him near the 25-yard line, and that's where Bo Nix and the Broncos will start. Each weekend on NFL Insider, Westwood One's Scott Graham goes beyond the headlines to bring you closer to the action. 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Nix under center, two receivers left, one right. R.J. Harvey is the single back. Nix takes the snap, he'll toss it to Harvey. Running left, out to the numbers, flag flies. Harvey gets near the 30-yard line, and he will be brought down across the 30 at the 31. And let's see about the marker, which looks like it's going against Denver.
8: Indigo formation. Offense number 72 is not on the line of scrimmage. 5-yard penalty, will be first down.
0: So that'll put the Broncos behind the sticks.
1: Interesting, Garrett Bowles being back too far on a outside running play. Maybe he's just trying to get depth. I don't know.
0: Now we've seen one of those now on each team. One against the Rams was declined. In any event, take it back to the 19-yard line. First down and 15. Clock moving inside 4.5 to go first half. And the Broncos desperately need to get something going here offensively. Nix in the shotgun. Slot left, single receiver to the right. Engram is on the right end of the line. Nix stands right foot in front of left, bends toward the line of scrimmage. He waits, he's got the snap. He's back to throw against the four-man rush. He plants his feet, he throws short left, caught by Harvey. Room to run out to the sideline, 30, 35. And he's ridden out of bounds with a first down by Cam Curl. They'll mark him out all the way up at the 38. It's a catch and run of 19 for R.J. Harvey.
1: Boy, do they need that. R.J. Harvey, nobody within 15 yards of him had all kind of open space to run.
0: Just the second play of 10 or more yards by the Broncos in the first half. The Rams, meanwhile, have 8. First down and 10. Broncos at their own 38. Nix in the shotgun. Two receivers left, two right. Now Harvey will come in motion from the left. He'll stop on the right hip of Bo Nix. Here's the snap. Hold it out for Harvey. Give it to him. Running left. Cuts it up outside the hash marks. Lowers his shoulder. And he's out to the 40-yard line for a gain of 2. And that'll bring up second down and 8. Broncos trying to go a little up-tempo here. See if that can spark this offense. You mentioned that Davis Webb is calling plays this year, Mike. You wonder if anybody in the league is under more pressure than Davis Webb, taking that responsibility from Sean Payton, who was recognized as one of the great play callers in NFL history.
1: Yeah, object may look closer in the rearview mirror, right?
0: Second down and 8 from the 40. Nix in the gun with two receivers to the right. Sends Waddle outside the numbers on the right side. Here's the snap. Nix back. Blitz coming. Throws right through the hands of Waddle. Well, he was open in front of McDuffie, and that went right through his mitts. And that'll bring up third and 8 with 3:04 to go in this first half.
1: Again, while the rain has stopped the ball, the ground is still a little bit wet. The ball could be a little bit wet and slick going through his hands. But, boy, you would have had third and short to now third and long after a big play. Got to keep control of the ball.
0: Should point out the officials have had a towel out there trying to dry off the football before every play, get new footballs into play. That's four targets, no receptions for Jalen Waddle. He had eight catches last week. Trips right, single man left, third down and eight. Sutton in short motion from the right. Shotgun snap to Nix. Back to throw. Blitz coming. Throws left side. Caught on the sideline by Waddle. Out of bounds with a first down. So there is the first catch of the game for Jalen Waddle. They'll mark him out just across the Rams' 48-yard line. A gain of nine on third and eight. And there is an injured Rams defender down on the field. Training staff is coming out to have a look. Can't see who it is. He's right on the numbers at the near side. But he is surrounded by Rams trainers. That's Jalen Watson. Yeah, that's Jalen Watson, the corner, who plays opposite McDuffie. And he's already been involved in this game. He tripped and fell trying to cover Cortland Sutton. He has stayed down.
1: He slipped again. That grass is slick out there. And he slipped in coverage.
0: So we'll step aside with 2:58 to go first half. Rams 13, Broncos nothing. 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
2: Well, I've mentioned earlier on how the injury bug has started to bite the LA Rams. We've seen, obviously, Myles Garrett go on IR. All the hype around his arrival in the offseason, but ultimately we've only seen him in one game, and he definitely wasn't at his best in Melbourne in that defeat to the San Francisco 49ers. Puka Nacua missing his second successive game, missing the game against the Giants last week and tonight. Cam Kinchins is out, and now Jalen Watson down on the turf. Hopefully he's going to be able to get up on his own weight and re-enter this game. Mentioning injuries, Terrence Ferguson, who left this game earlier on, went back to the locker room, was able to reappear and then left again, and we haven't seen him since. I think he's questionable to return. I'll check on that and keep you updated, which will be frustrating for him. Such high hopes surrounding Terrence Ferguson this season and potential breakout, but the young man dealing with an ankle injury and yet again suffering with it in this game. We'll head back to Mile High very shortly. Worth noting that the Denver Broncos offensively, they are going to have to get the ball in Jalen Waddle's hands. Just getting his first catch there on that reception when Jalen Watson was injured on that play. But before that, he had a play where he could have just easily caught that ball straight through his hands. You do wonder whether the weather is playing a potential hazard in the catching ability of certain players out on the field. But right now, they've got to do better than that. And the Broncos have got to put points on the board, especially before this first half is through. The Rams leading the Broncos by 13 points to nothing as it stands. A reminder, the Inside the NFL podcast coming your way this week. Episodes every Tuesday and Thursday. This Tuesday, Will Gavin alongside TalkSport reporter Brian T. Smith dissecting all of the big stories and talking points, all of the big results from week three of the NFL season. And then on Thursday, F.A. Abada, the former Commanders and Panthers defensive end, he'll be alongside Will, and they will be at Washington Commanders practice here in London, ahead of the Commanders taking on the Colts on Sunday, live from Tottenham. Those episodes available wherever you get your podcasts from or on the S Word YouTube channel. Make sure you check it out. Some great content coming up as the season reaches fever pitch. But for now, let's head straight back to Mile High. Rams leading the Broncos 13 points to nothing.
0: Off. This is Nix. No, keeping it around the left side across the 50. And Bo Nix slides down in Rams territory at the 47-yard line. So Nix will get a gain of four. And that'll bring up second down and six.
1: Could be a big drive here. They've really done nothing all half. You get some kind of score here at the end of the half. You start with the ball in the third quarter.
0: Yeah, the Broncos, as we talked about, for all that's gone wrong, they are still very much in this game. Second down and six. Receivers left and right, pistol formation. Dobbins is the running back. Here's the snap, handoff. Dobbins straight ahead between the hash marks, and he's across the 45-yard line to about the 44. Gain of three on the play. And now it'll be a third down and short coming up, but that play will come after the two-minute warning. With the score, the Rams on top of the Broncos, 13 to nothing. 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
2: So at the two-minute warning, the LA Rams leading the Denver Broncos 13 points to nothing. So far, they have dominated not just the points, but the amount of plays as well. Denver will want to go into the half with at least some points on the board to give them something to hang on to in this second half. Right now, it has been a domination when it comes to the LA Rams in this one, but plenty of football still to be played. Plenty of NFL still on the way this week on the TalkSport Network. Tomorrow, early hours of Tuesday morning, it's Monday Night Football. The Philadelphia Eagles in action against the Chicago Bears. No Caleb Williams for the Bears this week. It doesn't look like his injury that he sustained last week against the Minnesota Vikings is as severe as once thought. But he will miss this one. Will it be Tyson Bagent? Will it be Case Keenum who lines up under center for the Bears? Will Gavin in the hosting chair for that one tomorrow night, Monday Night Football from 1 a.m. with Will here on TalkSport 2. And then the NFL international games continue. We will bring you the London slate of games. We will also be traveling across Europe in Paris, in Munich, as well as in Madrid. We've got you covered here on TalkSport 2. All getting underway next Sunday. Colts taking on the Commanders at the Tottenham Hotspur Stadium. The following week, the Philadelphia Eagles travel over to London up against the Jacksonville Jaguars. And then the Jaguars are sticking around to face the Houston Texans in a divisional matchup at Wembley Stadium. Over in Paris at the end of next month, well, the Saints, they will face the Pittsburgh Steelers. The Saints have had a really positive start to this season. Lost today against the Las Vegas Raiders, who put 35 points up on them. Kirk Cousins and this Raiders offense under new head coach Clint Kubiak really surprising many. 3-0 to start this season. Wow, been very impressive indeed. Whilst the Pittsburgh Steelers, a big win today. It's been a stutter start to this campaign. Aaron Rodgers in his final season in the league, it seems, a big win against the Cincinnati Bengals today in the division, halting Joe Burrow and that momentum of a rampant Bengals offense. We'll get into that at halftime and find out how it went and how they got on and ultimately how they were able to beat Joe Burrow and the Bengals. But let's head straight back to Mile High. 2 minute warning. Jalen Watson back in the locker room with a shoulder injury. Can the Broncos offense make them pay? Let's head back.
0: Ingram is on the left end of the line. Nix bends toward the line of scrimmage. Here's the snap. Blitz coming. Nix looking under pressure. Steps up and he is sacked. Omar Spates gets home. And the Rams turn the Broncos away again. That is the first sack of Omar Spates' NFL career. It's a loss of 7. It'll force a Broncos punt.
1: Well, Chris Shula, the D coordinator, has dialed up the blitzes after week one, where they blitzed only 11% of the time. Week two, they blitzed over 38% of the time. Were much more effective like they were right there.
0: Rams have one timeout. They choose not to use it here. Crawshaw will come on to punt. Xavier Smith, the return, standing inside the 10. Broncos, I'm sure, are just going to let this play clock. Well, they don't. They snap it, and now flags fly. Who moved early? Were the Rams in the neutral zone? Nope. Looks like the Broncos jumped.
8: Step infraction. Office number 48. 5-yard penalty. Still fourth down.
0: So back it up 5 more yards with 118. So I thought the Broncos were going to let the play clock just run all the way down. Yeah. They snapped it with 15 seconds. I'm not sure why. You don't want to give Matthew Stafford any more time.
1: Well, he'll have about a, depending on this punt, minute 15 or minute 10 or so, maybe a little more, and they'll have one timeout. A lot depends on where this punt goes that they have the ball.
0: Well, now the clock stopped. Crawshaw waits on the snap from Fraboni. Snap on the way is chest high. Crawshaw with an end-over-end punt. Smith moving to his right. He's going to secure this one at the 9. He'll return it straight ahead across the 15. Cuts left 20. Got a little seam, and he's out to the 25-yard line with 1:07 to go. One timeout left for Matthew Stafford. 41-yard punt, but a 16-yard return. And now the Rams looking to add on here at the end of the first half.
1: So, again, Denver starts with the ball in the third quarter. This is the situation a lot of times, Ryan, where you see what the first play gets you. you try a little safe play or something, see if you get the decent amount of yards out and decide if you're going to try and get in field goal position.
0: Broncos have two timeouts. 1 minute, 7 seconds remain in this first half. 13-0, Rams on top. Stafford will line up in the shotgun with Kyren Williams to his right, two receivers to the left, single man to the right. Stafford looks over the formation, brings Higbee in motion from right to left, takes the snap, he'll hand it off to Williams, cuts out to his right, lowers his shoulder, powers his way out to about the 30, maybe the 31. Riley Moss from his corner spot made the stop. That'll go as a gain of 7. It'll bring up 2nd and 3, clock rolling. Rams get up on the line. Stafford back in the shotgun, gets the snap. Back to pass, looks left, now throws right. Wide open, Higbee up the sideline to the 40, and he's knocked out of bounds by Brandon Jones. They'll

0: Shotgun snap to Stafford, back to throw. Stafford looking. Going to go deep down the left side, looking for Adams. Incomplete. He and Surtain got tangled up. Now the official down the sideline takes a spill. No flag on the play. 34 seconds to go. It'll bring up second and 10. Three catches, 57 yards in this first half for Devontae Adams.
1: And
0: he has tied Steve Smith for 14th on the all-time receptions
1: and
0: list.
1: I believe all the receptions on Surtain. And I think that field is really sneaky slick out there from the bit of rain we've got.
0: Well, just ask the official who just went flat on his back. See how Devontae Adams helped him up? You would have never done that.
1: Oh, my God, no.
0: Second down and 10 from the Broncos, 46. At least he's honest, folks. Slot right, single man left. Stafford waits in the shotgun. He gets the snap and flags fly. Did the play clock run out again?
2: Play game. Wow. Offense. 5-yard penalty. Still second out.
0: That's the second time that's happened in this first half, Mike. And you just don't expect that from Sean McVay, Matthew Stafford.
1: Not a chance. That battery, having to delay a game twice, no way. Now, Mevis as long as 52 yards. That would mean he would basically need to get to the 34-yard line of the Broncos.
0: Five penalties, 45 yards on the Rams tonight. Move it back to the L.A. 49. Second down and 15. Rams with a 13-0 lead. Shotgun snap. Stafford back with time. Throws left sideline. Adams has got it. Wow. Out of bounds again. In front of Surtain again. Yeah. Near the sticks. They're going to say he was a yard short. They'll mark him out at the Broncos 37. Gain of 14. It'll be third and one. 30 seconds to go.
1: And I tell you what, Surtain is frustrated. He is banging his fists on his thigh board.
0: Stafford will hand it off. Kyron Williams cuts right between the hash marks and has the first down. And the Rams will spend a timeout as Williams took it down to the 32. Breaking the action. 25 seconds left. Rams up 13-0. 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
3: This is proving to be some battle between Devontae Adams and Pat Surtain. And right now, Devontae Adams, you are winning. Pat Surtain needs to find some way of coming back and halting this wide receiver. He's cutting a frustrated figure in that defense for the Broncos. And right now, the Rams are rolling. Can they get a potential field goal just before the half and extend their lead? They're already 13 points up on the Denver Broncos, and time is running out. 25 seconds left on the clock. Final timeout taken by the Rams. Let's head straight back to Mile High before the first half comes to a close here on TalkSport 2.
0: A score of 13-0.
1: So no timeouts, but no problem getting a play, keeping it in bounds, and getting up and killing.
0: Two receivers left, single man right. Stafford to the gun, brings Higbee in motion from left to right. Here's the snap. Four-man rush. Stafford looks right, scans the field. Now sidearms the throw, incomplete, down to the feet of Jordan Whittington. Smart play by Stafford. Whittington was not open. Even if he had caught it, he would have been tackled in bounds. So Stafford just dirts it. That'll bring up second and 10.
1: Again, the whole field's still available to him because they'll have time to get up and kill the clock. Like I said, Mevis 52-yard long. We are in altitude, but also the field is a little slick.
0: By the way, that last catch for Devontae Adams, four catches in the game. He has now moved past Steve Smith into 14th place all-time in career receptions. Two receivers left and right. Stafford in the gun with Williams to his right. Second and 10 from the Bronco 32. Stafford gets the snap. Four-man rush. Stafford throws over the middle. Wide open. That's caught. And looks like a first down, and it will be. Across the 22, down to the 21-yard line. Gain of about 10.5 on that catch. Stafford now walking up to the line. I think the Rams are going to let the clock run down. Stafford puts his hands under center, and he clocks it with 3 seconds to go. So that's exactly what the Rams wanted. They just wanted to get some more yardage, make it an easier field goal attempt, and Mevis will come out. Higbee, by the way, made that catch officially for a gain of 10. How about the first half for Tyler Higbee? 6 catches, 43 yards. I don't want to call him the old tight end, but older of the group.
1: Older of the group. That's exactly right.
0: So Harrison Mevis now trying for his third field goal of the half. He's hit from 36 and 35. This will be from 40. This one will come from the right hash, the previous two from the left hash. Mevis ready to go. Here's the snap. The ball is down. The kick is on the way, and it is good. Inside the left upright, and that will bring us to the end of the first half. A half dominated by the Rams, and they will go to the locker room with a 16-0 lead.
1: Well, for Denver in the locker room, time for big breath, make those adjustments, try and control the ball in the second half. We know they have the ability to do that. They're going to have to

0: do that and not fall any farther behind. They're two scores and two-point conversions away from tying this, but it's starting to get ugly.
1: 10-play, 54-yard drive. Plays of 10 or more yards for the Rams on that drive. A 16-0 lead headed to the locker room. When we return, Scott Graham rejoins us from our studios with a halftime report. 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
2: First half in the books on Sunday Night Football. The LA Rams lead the Denver Broncos 16 points to nothing after that late field goal from Harrison Meavis from 40 yards out. I mentioned pregame, this was an opportunity for one of these two teams to make a statement, and the LA Rams are certainly doing that right now. The Denver Broncos, well, they need to make one because it's simply not been good enough on both sides of the ball. Defensively right now, Pat Surtain, in 2024, he was the defensive player of the year. He is known as one of the best corners in football. You can be a master of your craft, but let me tell you, you'll also learn a few lessons along the way. You're never too good to learn something new. He's getting schooled tonight by Devontae Adams. Devontae Adams had a monster game last week, and that was without Puka Nacua. Yet again tonight, he is showing why he has been one of the best receivers in this league the last decade or so. Devontae Adams is cooking. Pat Surtain right now has no answer and is cutting a frustrated figure, as is other members of that Denver Broncos defense, because right now they are struggling to stop this passing offense that Matthew Stafford and Sean McVay are cooking up, and Devontae Adams is reaping the rewards. And up against Pat Surtain, that is a battle, but right now Devontae Adams, with a one half gone in this one, he is certainly winning it. You just have to wonder as well, peculiar, just before that Rams final offensive drive with Harrison Meavis adding on that extra field goal and that 3 points to end the half, Denver's offense out on the field have to punt it away, and they don't take it down the full shot clock with 15 seconds left. You heard Mike Golic on the call say how it was a strange decision leaving time on the clock. You then have the snap infraction that stops the clock with 1:18 remaining. You're just giving extra time to Matthew Stafford, and that feels like a really strange decision. It feels like the Denver Broncos defense have really struggled to decipher this Rams offense in that first half. Plenty for them to figure out with Vance Joseph and Sean Payton in the locker room right now. If you're looking at it from a Rams perspective, a very positive first half. What are the potential negatives? Well, a blight will be the injuries sustained to both Terrence Ferguson and Jalen Watson. Terrence Ferguson, we're hearing it's an ankle injury. I'd be surprised if he returns to this game. He was questionable, returned to the game, but then left once again. It feels like he is going to be out of this one, and they'll rely on their other tight ends, the likes of Tyler Higbee, who's already had a touchdown in this one, Colby Parkinson and Davis Allen as well. Whilst the other injury, Jalen Watson, came over in the offseason as a free agent from Kansas City with his running mates. The trade for Trent McDuffie, a real pair, a real scary pair in the backfield, or in the defensive backfield, should I say. And Jalen Watson goes down with a shoulder injury. He went back to the locker room waiting to get an update on whether we will see him again in the second half. Plenty for the Broncos to figure out at halftime. They need to clean it up offensively and defensively. Good news, you've got another half of football to sort it out. At the half, the LA Rams lead the Denver Broncos 16 points to nothing. We'll take a short break, and then we will dissect all of Week 3's results, all of the big talking points and storylines from a busy Week 3 in the NFL. That's to come, but at the half, at Mile High, the LA Rams, they're dominating. They're 16 points up on the Denver Broncos.
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2: Yes, we're at the half in Sunday Night Football. The Los Angeles Rams dominating the Denver Broncos as it stands. They're winning at Mile High 16 points to nothing. No points on the board for the Broncos right now. Plenty to ponder for Bo Nix, Sean Payton in the locker room. We will get the second half underway very shortly here on TalkSport 2, but let's give you a rundown on what's happened so far in a busy week three. We still have another game to bring you tomorrow night. The Philadelphia Eagles in action against the Chicago Bears, who will be out without Caleb Williams tomorrow. Will Gavin in the hot seat for that one for Monday night. Night football in the early hours of Tuesday morning, 1 a.m. here on TalkSport 2. But plenty of storylines and talking points from week three. Let's just give you a flavour of some of the action today. Let's start with the Cleveland Browns, shall we? I'm not sure if anyone said that for a while. The Cleveland Browns, well, they were in action against the Carolina Panthers. A lot of people talking this week about the Panthers' offense and whether it's too good to be true. Could they be an explosive unit? Could they be a fun, entertaining team to keep an eye on in the NFC South, a division which is very weak when you look at the level of competition compared to other divisions in the NFC. But against the Cleveland Browns, Cleveland, off the back of a victory against the Tampa Bay Buccaneers last week, could they make it pay? And it's fair to say, well, Deshaun Watson back in Cleveland, the home opener, could he have some impact on this game? Could he lead his team to a second successive victory? This is how it played out in Ohio.
12: Here we go, third down. Browns can get a first down just inside the five. Watson has the snap. Watson looks left. Deshaun up in the pocket. Deshaun throws. End zone touchdown! Harold Fannin! Second of an A! And the Browns take the lead with a minute 48 to go!
13: Deshaun Watson staying patient, moving to the left. He lets Judy clear out, and there's Harold Fannin behind him, keeping his eyes downfield, rolling left. and puts a beautiful ball there, and the Browns have the lead, and Huntington Bank Field has come unglued.
2: Well, what a win it was for the Cleveland Browns. A second successive win. Todd Monken will be happy. You just heard there his second touchdown of the day for Harold Fanning Jr., the tight end in his second year in the league. The Panthers, after that touchdown, well, they had a real opportunity to tie this game up, but just couldn't get anything going. Limited by that Browns defense. Mason Graham had a phenomenal day today. Two sacks for him, and the Browns come out on top against the Panthers 21 points to 18. What about the Detroit Lions? Aaron Glenn returning to Ford Field, the former Lions defensive coordinator, now head coach of the New York Jets. The Jets 1-1. The Lions, well, this is a team that has a weaker schedule, and many people thought they would be dominant. The defense has maybe struggled for the first couple of weeks. They struggled yet again today. But when you have a superstar talent like Jahmyr Gibbs, you can do anything, as he proved on this play.
14: Let's see what the Lions dial up on third and five from the Jet 11. Out of the huddle and to the line. Goff's going to work out of the gun. He's got Gibbs to his right. There's the snap. Goff back. Lofts it to Gibbs, right side. Gibbs wide open. Five. End zone. Touchdown, Detroit Lions. Jahmyr Gibbs over the right side. Jared Goff found him. There was nobody between him and the end zone, and you're not going to catch up to him.
15: Just a nice job of the offense getting up to the line quickly and snapping it quickly.
14: Little extracurricular touchdown. Yeah. Everybody's got to be cool. You don't want a penalty. You don't want to make this into a 48-yard extra point.
2: If you didn't know already, Jahmyr Gibbs, this guy is a joke. 99 rushing yards on the ground, two touchdowns, and then receiving, well, 40 receiving yards and a tutty as well. This guy is a joke. He is a superstar in the making, if he wasn't already. This balance of just quick speed, agility, a real tenacious attitude, and just talent. He is the Lions' offense. I know they have phenomenal pieces. Jared Goff, Amon-Ra St. Brown, Jameson Williams, even Sam Laporta. That offensive line is phenomenal as well. Penei Sewell, for example. But Jahmyr Gibbs, when you have someone like him in the backfield, he can do anything, and he is proving it yet again today. Big win for the Lions at Ford Field. They overcome the New York Jets 31 points to 24. Other results to keep you abreast of that happened earlier on in the early slate. A big early slate. Nine games. The Indianapolis Colts, where they got their first win of the season. It was tight, but they beat the Houston Texans 19 points to 17. They're heading to London next week with a victory in the bag. And that is good news, because they're going to be facing the Washington Commanders, who also got a big win today at home against the Seattle Seahawks. 33 points to 31 in an absolute thriller. So we've got two teams coming to London next week, fresh off the back of victories, which should prove for phenomenal, really interesting viewing now. It's not two teams who are coming off the back of 0-3 starts to the season, so makes it all the more interesting for Tottenham next week. Commanders and Colts kick off the London series, and we will be at the Tottenham Hotspur Stadium for that one. All of the build-up from 2 p.m. next Sunday for the Colts against the Commanders. But for now, the focus, Sunday Night Football. Second half about to get underway. The Broncos need a big performance. They need points on the board. The Rams lead the Broncos 16 points to nothing. Second quarter, or should I say second half, is about to get underway. Let's head to Mile High and rejoin our commentary team of Ryan Radke and Mike Golick on the call.
1: Across the 10, far side numbers to the 20, angles left 25, he's across the 30, and out to about the 32, maybe the 33-yard line.
0: And you know, it's something Sean Payton's going to be asked about in every game. They scored 10 points in the first game, 20 in the second, 0 tonight. Is, are you happy with the play calling? Are you happy with the play calling? A Davis Webb, are you going to take over play calling? That's going to be a constant ringing in his ears until this offense gets in gear.
1: Well, and remember that they fired Joe Lombardi, who had been here as the coordinator. They didn't want Davis Webb to go, so they gave him the play-calling duties to keep him here. It's not been a quick start. Knicks under center, first and 10 from the 32. Nix has the snap. He's back. He'll hand it off. This is Dobbins cutting left, finds a lane, jumps between the hash marks, and he's all the way out to about the 38, maybe the 39. So a good start. Puna Ford gets down to make the stop, but that'll go as a gain of 7 and bring up second down and 3.
0: One thing it's certainly not, I know it looks ugly and the fans here are not happy, they have no points, but they don't have to get out of their offense and out of their rhythm just yet. It can still be, it's not uh-oh time just yet.
1: Longest run of the night for the Broncos. That came out of 6 offensive linemen. They are in that formation again on 2nd and 3. Nix in the gun, sends Harvey in motion out to the left, takes the snap, back to throw. Nix looking, steps up, floats one deep down the field into coverage and almost intercepted. He was looking for Jaylen Waddle. Quentin Lake was there with Emmanuel Forbes, and Lake nearly had his 3rd pick of the year. Instead, it is incomplete, and that'll bring up 3rd down and 3. Would have been his 2nd pick. Lake had one in Australia against the 49ers.
0: So you and I were talking at halftime. That's 3 potential interceptions the Rams could have had. I said, what's going to happen first, the Bo Nix touchdown pass or Bo Nix interception? I think we see what way it's leaning.
1: Broncos just 2 for 6 on 3rd down. This is 3rd down and 3. Nix in the gun with Bidet to his left. 2 receivers either side. Bryant goes in motion from left to right. Shotgun snap. Nix back looking. Pressure coming. Steps up. Throws short. Incomplete. He took a shot. Aaron Donald was right in his face. Nix trying to get it out to Evan Engram. The throw was way behind him. And the Broncos will punt it away. And there are now the Boo Birds here in the Mile High City.
0: Well, they only brought 4, but it definitely confused the old line with the stunt that they pulled. And Aaron Donald was being Aaron Donald. had a pressure last week again in his 32 plays, and he is just going to get stronger as the year goes on.
1: So the 3rd 3-and-out for the Broncos. Crawshaw comes on to punt. Smith standing back at his own 10-yard line. Crawshaw gets a high snap. It's kind of a line drive, end-over-end punt. Smith is going to let it bounce. Takes a high hop inside the 5. Smith has it at the 1, across the 5, up to the 10. He dives out of bounds on the far sideline. Well, that could have been disaster for Xavier Smith. A 61-yard punt, a 10-yard return. 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
0: So I would still expect this L.A. offense to try and keep the Denver defense off balance a little bit, but certainly not looking anything like the 68 sack team that was last year. The last actually 2 years, they were 60 plus sacks.
1: 1 sack tonight. It came on the opening drive. Stafford will hand off on 1st down to Blake Corum. He plows straight ahead along the left hash out to about the 12-yard line. Host of blue jerseys there to bring him down. Gain of 2. And that'll bring up 2nd and 8. First drive of the game, Nick Benito sacked Matthew Stafford to get the Broncos off the field. And after that, it was all scores for L.A.
0: Yeah, and this defensive front really hasn't gotten a whole lot of pressure.
1: Officially a gain of 3. 2nd down and 7. Adams single man to the left, 2 receivers right. Stafford sits back in the shotgun. Higbee is on the right end of the line. Stafford puts his hands to either side of his helmet, bends toward the line of scrimmage. Higbee in motion from right to left. Stafford gets the shotgun snap. He's back to throw. He looks, pocket collapsing, throws short left, and it's almost intercepted. He threw it off his back foot in the area of Higbee, and Talanoa Hufanga nearly came up with the pick. He almost had one in the first half. It'll be 3rd and 7.
0: Boy, Malcolm Roach had great, just when I talked about how they weren't getting pressure, they had great pressure there. Malcolm Roach made him throw the ball, and he couldn't get as much on that pass as he wanted to, so it somewhat hung, and Hufanga almost picked it off.
1: So now a 3rd down and 7 for L.A. The Rams went 5 of 9 on 3rd down in the first half. Out of the huddle with a single receiver to the left, 2 out to the right. Higbee is on the left end of the line. Play clock at 5, Stafford to the gun. Higbee goes in motion to the right. Here's the snap. Stafford back looking, being chased, rolling right, throws, and it's incomplete. Good coverage that time. Surtain had Devontae Adams locked up. Stafford had to get rid of it, and the Rams go 3 and out. Zach Allen applied the pressure.
0: It's kind of reminiscent of the 2 drives we saw in the beginning of the game, right? Both teams basically 3 and out and having to punt. We had the start of the second half the same way.
1: So Ethan Evans will come out to punt from a couple of yards deep in his end zone. Katz is out to return. He's getting some last-minute instructions from Darren Rizzi, the special teams coach. Katz is just up off the practice squad, rookie from Northern Arizona. Here's the kick by Evans, high spiraling kick. Katz is circling around it. He'll take it back at his own 30, juggles it, collects it, 35 to the 40. Near sideline, 45, turns the corner, 50, and he's out of bounds in Rams territory. So Colby Katz is fired up, catching that one on the run, racing around the left side. And we'll see where they mark him out of bounds. He was tiptoeing that sideline. They're going to say he made it all the way to the Rams' 40-yard line. And the Broncos will have excellent field position to start this drive. A 30-yard return for Katz after a 57-yard punt. 12:52 to go, third quarter, 16-0 Rams. This is Westwood One's coverage of the National Football League.
2: And sometimes like that, you just need a spark. And maybe Katz's on that 30-yard return might have just given the Broncos offense that after what was been, or what's been an underwhelming in general offensive performance for Bo Nix right now. Can they potentially get something going on this drive to put some points on the board? Still awaiting the first points for the Broncos. The Rams leading the Broncos 16 points to nothing with around about 13 minutes remaining in the third quarter. We heard Mike Golic and Ryan Radke discussing it just before the third quarter got underway. The amount of pressure that is currently on the offensive coordinator of the Broncos, Davis Webb. He has been really the man who's been handed the keys to this offense. Sean Payton has a storied history offensively in the sport, and he did not want to lose Davis Webb, who's seen as so highly touted and highly regarded. He's the quarterback's coach and has been for the last couple of years with the Broncos. Joe Lombardi, they let go. They felt like the offense needed a refresh, and they give that responsibility to Davis Webb. So there's a huge amount of pressure on him, especially when you hear the boos starting to ring around Mile High. Fans very unimpressed with what they've seen so far today, and maybe what they've seen over the first couple of games. A very underwhelming performance in week one against the Kansas City Chiefs on both sides of the ball, I will add. And then last week, it took until the fourth quarter for really a spark to be ignited in this offense and scoring two touchdowns and fighting back to beat the Jacksonville Jaguars, who dominated for long portions of that game. Right now, this is a different beast. You're going up against the LA Rams, who have vast amount of talent in their offensive and defensive ranks. I'm just wondering right now, with that return from Katz's in great field position, it gives the Broncos something to hold on to. Still plenty of football to be played in this one. I have been mentioning throughout this evening, it might be week three. It's so early in the season. You never know what a team is truly going to become until around about maybe week seven or eight, we start to figure out what a team their trajectory really is. But week three, this is a great opportunity for both of these teams to make a statement if they can. So far, it's the Rams who are doing that. Broncos, you need to make one right now. You need some points. Let's head straight back to Mile High. Rams leading the Broncos 16 points to nothing in the third quarter.
1: Three receivers, bunch right, single man left. Nix takes the snap, hands it off to Dobbins, running right along the hash marks, lowers his shoulder, and he's down to about the 36-yard line. In a 6-4 J.K. Dobbins, Ty Hamilton with the tackle. That'll bring up second and four. You just get the feeling, Mike, that the Broncos have got to do something with this now. They got that spark you talked about. They got to cash it in.
0: This drive, they need some points. Some. Touchdown, field goal, they have to come away with something.
1: Had one scoring opportunity in the first half. Will Lutz missed the 43-yard field goal. Second down and four. Nix under center, takes the snap. He'll hand it off. Dobbins again, jump cut to his left. He leans forward across the 35 to the 34-yard line. That'll be a gain of two. And now a third and two awaits the Broncos here. Deswan Johnson with the tackle. Clock moving, 12:05 to go, third quarter. Rams 16, Broncos nothing. Winner of this game will go to 2-1. Loser falls to 1-2.
0: Up at the line quick. No huddle.
1: Nix will line up in the shotgun. Two receivers right, two tight ends to the left. Dobbins is the running back. Nix hands in front of his chest, gets the snap, hands it off. Dobbins looking for space, squeezes off the right side, leaning, and he's got the first down. Picks up three to the 31. So J.K. Dobbins is able to convert. Boy, and that was a tell. We've seen Bidet as the third down back, but Dobbins stayed out there. You figured they were running it.
0: Yeah, absolutely. Bidet always in there, a better receiver, really good blocker in the backfield. Three runs for Denver and a first down.
1: First down and 10, ball in between the hash marks at the Rams' 31-yard line. Nix will line up in the shotgun. R.J. Harvey checks in at running back now. He's off to the right of Nix. Two receivers to that right side, one to the left. Here's the snap. Knicks back against the four-man rush. Steps up, throws over the middle, incomplete. Down at the feet of R.J. Harvey. And that'll bring up second down and 10. Omar Spates, who had a sack in the first half, applied some pressure, forcing Knicks to get rid of it. From the pitch to the boardroom, dive into strategy and the stories behind U.S. Soccer's national teams. Catch the official U.S. Soccer podcast wherever you get your podcasts. And join Westwood One this Tuesday night, 7:45 Eastern. The U.S. men's national team will be in action against Chile. Second down and 10. Rain is falling again. Knicks in the shotgun. Two receivers right, one left. Knicks gets the snap. Blitz coming. Knicks rolling to his right. He's looking. Throws short. Caught by Harvey up the sideline. 25. Lowers his shoulder. Spinning. And he's close to the first down. We'll see where they mark him out on that far side. They're going to put him down at the 22. It's a catch and run at 9. It'll set up 3rd and 1.
0: Yeah, chalk went up for Davis Webb on that one. Rollout on a blitz up the middle. He had all kind of room on the outside. He could have run it or thrown it, and obviously you throw it to a wide-open receiver.
1: Wesley Bailey, the rookie out of Louisville, made the tackle. Third down and a yard. Dobbins in it, running back. Knicks will line up under center. Receivers tight to the line on either side. Knicks looking to his right. Knicks gets the snap. He'll keep it himself, surging straight ahead. It looks like he's got the first down. He does, just across the 21-yard line. So Bo Knicks does it himself. And the Broncos keep this drive alive with 10:25 to go here in the third quarter, trailing by a score of 16 to nothing.
0: I like that move. You know, don't try anything crazy. For now, it's fourth down, and you got to hope to get a yard or the series is over. Just be sure, get that first down, move the chain, start with a whole new set of downs.
1: First down and 10, ball just across the 21-yard line. Harvey is the running back. Two receivers go to the right. Engram, the tight end, in the slot. Two receivers left. Waddle in the slot inside of Sutton. Knicks in the shotgun. Take that snap. He's back to throw. Knicks backpedaling and just throws it into the dirt. Incomplete. I'm not sure what that was.
0: Well, that was supposed to be a screen, and everybody on the Ram field and on the sideline knew it was a screen. Everybody. The rushers stopped rushing, and they broke toward where the screen was going. And Bo Nix was like, yeah, well, okay, I'm just going to throw this one in the dirt.
1: I was just looking. I didn't even see a receiver in the. I saw some offensive linemen. Interesting. Second down and 10.
0: It was ugly is what it was.
1: That is true. Second down 10 officially from the 21. Nix in the shotgun. Two receivers to the left. Harvey is the running back off to the right of Nix. Nix bends toward the line of scrimmage, takes the snap, back to throw, looking left, rush coming, throws short left, caught by Waddle, jumps out to the sideline, grabbed up around the neck and run out of bounds. Emmanuel Forbes was there first, Trent McDuffie jumped in there second. They'll mark him out at the 20-yard line, gain of just 1, and now it's 3rd down and 9.
0: That was just straight four-man rush, straight zone in the secondary, the back seven, just again, take away anything deeper over the middle or on the sideline, let them throw it short and make the tackle.
1: Well, in the first half, the Broncos had 7 snaps in Rams territory. This will be the 8th snap in Rams territory on this drive. Two receivers left and right on 3rd down and 9. Bryant goes in motion from left to right. 3 receivers out to that right side. Knicks stands back in the shotgun. Rams showing blitz. Knicks gets the snap. Blitz is coming. Knicks in trouble. Throws right side. Got a man. That's caught. Running down to the 10-yard line is Sutton right at the sticks. He gets knocked backward. There's a penalty flag as well. He's got the first down at the 10. The flag comes in. That might be a face mask against the Rams. Boy, and Bo Nix got rid of that one just in time.
0: Yeah, Byron Young really laid the foot to him.
16: Face mask. He's up to the 37. After this is the goal, automatic first down.
0: So the ball will be at the 5-yard line, first and goal.
1: Quentin Lake gets called for the face mask, trying to bring down Sutton. Yeah, Byron Young came off that edge, basically untouched. And Nix just got rid of it, put it right on Cortland Sutton. Gets to the 10, and then Lake with the face mask. So first and goal, Denver at the 5. Nix will line up in the shotgun. Dobbins to his left. 3 receivers out to the left. Engram, the tight end, on the right end of the line. Dobbins moves over to the right of Nix. He waits, takes the shotgun snap. Handed off Dobbins, running left, outside the hash marks, toward the numbers, looking for room. None there. And he will go down at the line of scrimmage. Spates was there. Josiah Stewart was there. No gain. It'll be second and goal.
0: Well, Josiah Stewart made that play. He was the outside man. You can't you have to keep contained. You strung the play out and made the tackle. Excellent play.
1: Rain picking up a little bit here in Denver. Second down and goal. Clock moving. 8:30 to go. Third quarter. Rams 16. Broncos nothing. 11 play of this Denver drive. Three receivers bunch right. Nix in the shotgun with Harvey to his left. Nix gets the snap. He's back to pass. Rolling to his right. Throws caught by Harvey. Hit immediately and dropped by Lake. And that may have lost the yard. R.J. Harvey got absolutely blasted by Lake. And Harvey is slow to get up. No gain. It'll be third and goal.
0: Well, Lake was behind, and Harvey made the run out to the right, and Lake just made up ground. Harvey had to wait for the ball, turned, and now Harvey is...
1: Yeah, he went down to a knee.
0: He went down to a knee.
1: He was trying to walk off, and then he got just inside the numbers and went down to a knee. Quentin Lake just ran right through him.
0: Harvey already nicked up, didn't play last week with a hamstring injury.
1: So the training staff is out to check on him. And we'll step aside. 7:58 to go, third quarter. Rams 16, Broncos nothing. 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
2: So RJ Harvey receiving some treatment right now in this one. Rams leading the Broncos 16 points to nothing with just under 8 minutes remaining in the third quarter. This Rams defense, they are violent. They are flying around on this field, and they are putting Bo Nix under serious duress. Byron Young, if Bo Nix doesn't get the play out, doesn't get the ball out on that play to Cortland Sutton where they convert it, including with the face mask from Quentin Lake, he is going to get popped by Byron Young if he does not get that ball out quick. We saw it on that play, or we heard it on that play there, where the Bo Nix is able to get the ball underneath to RJ Harvey straight away, hit by Quentin Lake. They are flying around. Jazaire Stewart, I mentioned having to step up in the void of Myles Garrett. Can he have a real presence? Absolutely. He is proving firm in the run defense, stopping J.K. Dobbins on this offensive drive. They are giving everything, the Rams. They don't want to give up anything. They don't want to give up points. And right now, they've given up none. In that first half, the Broncos only posted 61 yards of offense. Only 61. And right now, the Rams hoping to keep the Broncos out of the end zone. A vital third down coming up. Broncos, they need some points on the board. Whether it is going to be a touchdown, it will feel like a defeat if they don't punch this ball into the end zone, considering the length of this drive and their current field position. But even just a field goal right now, after Will Lutz missed one in the first half, can he potentially put one away if needs be to just get some points on the board and give this team some momentum and something to cling on to? The Broncos, they've got work to do, and even though there's plenty of football still to be played, it's sooner than later that they need points. But for now, the focus remains on Sunday Night Football. Monday Night Football coming to you tomorrow. Eagles up against the Chicago Bears. That's with Will Gavin from 1 a.m. tomorrow night. But the focus right now in Denver, Mile High, Rams leading the Broncos. They've got a sizable lead, 16 points to nothing. But the Broncos, they're at the 5-yard line and they've got great field position. And right now it is a crucial third and goal. Can they get some points on the board? Let's head straight back.
1: Stack two receivers to the right. They have one to the left. Nix a lineup in the shotgun. He stands right foot in front of left, bends toward the line of scrimmage. Rams showing pressure. Waddle goes in motion from right to left. Here's the snap. Nix is back, plants his feet, has time, surveys the field, steps up, throws right side of the end zone, caught for the touchdown. Pat Bryant makes the catch in the back right corner of the end zone. It's 5-yard strike, and finally the Broncos are on the board. 7:44 to go, third quarter. Rams 16, Broncos 6, and the PAT coming up.
0: Well, Vade ran the short route that Spates covered up close by the front pylon. The receiver went deep, and Emmanuel Forbes fell behind a couple of steps, and that was that.
1: Pat Bryant was begging for that ball, and Nix finally saw him. It's the second touchdown catch of Bryant's career. And now the Broncos are going to go for two. So down by 10, they're going to go for two. They put the ball in the right hash. Nix is in the shotgun. Bidet to his right. Two receivers left, one right. Nix waits on the snap. Sends Bidet in motion to the left. Here's the snap. Nix back, looking right. Throws right back pylon for Waddle. It is and it's good for two. Somehow that ball got fit in, and as Waddle was falling out of bounds right at the pylon, he made the catch and kept his feet in.
0: Well, the defender never turned around, never saw where the ball was coming at all. And Bo Nix just drilled it in.
1: Right over the helmet of Josh Wallace. And Jaylen Waddle gets his feet in bounds. Breaking the action, 7:44 to go in the third, 16-8 LA. 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
2: Much needed points on the board. They needed them, the Denver Broncos, and they've got them. Touchdown, Pat Bryant going into the end zone. Bo Nix able to find his wide receiver. You heard there Mike Golic and Ryan Radke mention Wallace's name. Well, it's fair to say he's had a rough couple of plays, not just only on that two-point conversion where he doesn't even get his head round to see where the ball is. And Jaylen Watson does a phenomenal job. Jaylen Waddle does a phenomenal job of just keeping his feet in bounds and able to secure that two-point conversion, which means it's now a 16-8 ball game in favor of the LA Rams, but much needed points for the Broncos. On the actual touchdown itself, Emmanuel Forbes is in coverage on Pat Bryant, but loses him. A quick step from Pat Bryant, who's able to get that quick get off. And then, ultimately, Forbes collides with Wallace, and that is what leaves Pat Bryant free as a bird in the right back end corner of the end zone to get that touchdown reception. Right, let's head straight back to Mile High. Let's go.
1: Shot and goes down at the 22. What a tackle on special teams by Q Robinson. Shot out of a cannon, and he just took the legs right out from underneath Xavier Smith.
0: So we saw a punt return, a big punt return that set up Denver to go down and score, get a two-point conversion. Great tackle on the kickoff. All of a sudden, the crowd's alive. All of a sudden, the sideline's alive. Let's see if this defense answers the call.
1: First down and 10, Rams at their own 21. Two receivers left, one right. Stafford under center. Williams is the running back. Stafford brings Whittington in motion to the left. Takes the snap. Hand off Williams. Finds a crease right side across the 25. Out to the 30. And he is banged down there after a gain of 9. Pat Surtain with the tackle. That'll bring up second down and 1. No, that's how you quiet
0: that
1: crowd.
0: That's exactly right. That's a crowd quieter. Let your old linemen do the work. Here comes tight ends.
1: Rams' ground game has been effective, up to 99 yards rushing tonight. Second down and 1 yard. Boy, this is where Matthew Stafford gets so scary. Single receiver to the left, 3 tight ends in the game. Williams the running back, Stafford under center. Here's the snap, he's back, handoff Williams. Oh. Spins out of a tackle, bounces out to the right, and picks up the first down. Riley Moss made the tackle after a gain of 3, but Kyren Williams, he looked like he was in serious trouble well behind the line of scrimmage. Brandon Jones was right there, and Williams was able to spin out of the tackle, run outside the numbers, and he picks up the first down.
0: We have a Ram offensive lineman down, Kevin Dotson. But yeah, you're right, him spinning out of that, I mean, that was a 3-yard loss all the way.
1: Dotson already is up on his feet.
0: Good, going off under his own power, good sight.
1: Yeah, limping a little bit, but yeah, now not even getting any assistance from the trainers.
0: Bo Limmer takes his spot at right guard.
1: With the Westwood One Sports app, you can stream every Westwood One broadcast live right from your phone for free. 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First down and 10, Rams. Ball just across the 33-yard line, so officially it's at the 34. 16-8, Rams on top. Bill Vinovich will wind the clock. Crowd trying to affect this Rams offense. They're in the huddle. They'll come to the line of scrimmage with Stafford under center. Kyren Williams, the running back. Two receivers left, one right. Colby Parkinson back in the game on the right end of the line. Here's the snap. Stafford back on a play fake. Rolling to his right. Being chased. Flag down. Throw incomplete. Down at the feet of Devontae Adams, who thinks he got grabbed by Surtain. No call there.
16: Holding. Offensive 71. 10-yard penalty. First down.
1: So that's Warren McClendon. who gets called for the hold. Kevin Dotson right back into the game for L.A.
0: So, again, what makes that difficult is it's a rollout by Stafford. It's a rollout to McClendon's right, so the defender is going away from the offensive lineman, and he really gets his arms extended. That's a tough block for the tackle to make.
1: Seventh penalty of the game against the Rams. First down and 20 from their own 24. Two receivers left and right. Stafford in the shotgun. Looks over the defense. Play clock at 13. Parkinson in short motion from the right. Stafford takes the snap. He'll hand it off to Williams along the right hash, crossing the 25. And Kyron Williams out to about the 26. Sternad, the tackle, have to regain a 2. That'll bring up second down and 18.
0: Great opportunity here for the Denver defense. Keep everything in front of you. Don't let them go long on you over the middle or down the sides.
1: Now the Rams going up tempo. Two receivers left, one right. Stafford gets the shotgun snap. Four-man rush. Stafford back with time. Looks going deep down the field for Adams. Incomplete. He had it.
0: Oh, he
1: beats Surtain again. And that throw just out of Devontae Adams' reach. It'll be third and 18.
0: He beat Surtain. Funga got over there a little late. If that throw was on the money, that would have been a big, big, big play. Stafford's got to be kicking himself on that one.
1: Pat Surtain is a great player. He was the defensive player of the year 2 years ago, but this has not been a great night for him. Third down, 18. Stafford in the shotgun. Rams will go with two receivers left. Adams single man to the right. Williams the running back to Stafford's right side. Stafford gets the snap. He's back to pass. Screen right side Williams. He's going nowhere. He's going to be run out of bounds at the 25. They lost the yard on the play. The Broncos were all over it. Jade Barron, the second-year man out of Texas, made the tackle. And the Rams will punt it away.
0: Makes you wonder why they tried to go for the deep pass. It was incomplete to make it third and 18. But again, a pass on the money to Devontae Adams that last play would have been a huge game.
1: So Katsas had that big return last time. He's back there again. Evans will punt it. Here's the snap. Ethan Evans gets away, a high spiraling kick. Katsas moving to his left, back inside the 20, near the 15, bobbles it, flag flies. Katsas picks it up, running right back to the 10, and an ankle tackle brings him down. Grant Stewart made the tackle. We'll see about the flag.
0: Well, the official has his hat off. So I'm wondering if one of the gunners was running out of bounds and stayed out of bounds too long running down the field.
16: Unsportsmanlike conduct. Kicking team number one. Did not return in bounds immediately. Half finish of the goal. First down. Yep. Timeout.
0: That's it.
1: Well, the call is against the Rams. So it's not half the distance to the goal.
0: No.
1: It's going to be 15 yards. They've got the ball right now at the 9-yard line, but it's going to be a 15-yard penalty that's going to take it out to the 24. And Bo Nix is talking to Bill Vinovich about that right now. We'll step aside. 5:22 to go, third quarter. Rams 16, Broncos 8. 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
2: Well, how quickly the momentum of a game can shift. In Denver, the Broncos, who were 16 points to nothing down, they score a touchdown, convert the 2 points, and then a defense makes a big stop. And so the Broncos offense head out onto the field, trailing by 8. And right now, this could be a big opportunity. Just seeing now that after that play that just happened, the Rams are actually going to punt it again. Now from 4th and 32, let's head straight back to Mile High, see what happens.
1: Evans. High kick that is not very good to the near side. That one is going to bounce, and it will be loose. Picked up by Kansas, who then gets brought down at about the 48-yard line. Now, that punt had first been touched by the Rams.
23: Right.
1: And then Kansas went to pick it up, and he got hit at the 48. But look at the turn of events there, Mike. Instead of having the ball at the 9, the Broncos now have it at their own 48 after a 42-yard punt.
0: Yeah. Absolute right call, backing him up. Again, this crowd's alive. The Denver sideline is alive. Let's see if the Broncos can put two drives together in a row.
1: There's some confusion now before the snap. The officials are all huddled up. Not quite sure what this is about.
0: Sent Denver back into the huddle.
1: There's like three different conferences going on right now. And after all of it, Bill Vinovich gives a thumbs up to his crew, but no explanation to us.
0: He owes us that.
1: Come on, Bill. First down and 10, Broncos at their own 40. Receivers left and right. Nick's under center. Dobbins the running back. Here's the snap. Dobbins gets the handoff, runs along the left hash, and he finds a crease across the 50 into Rams territory to the 47-yard line, a gain of 5. And that'll bring up 2nd and 5, taking us inside 5 minutes to go here in quarter number 3.
0: 2nd down and 5. Playbook completely open for Davis Webb.
1: Evan Engram will check out of the ballgame for the Broncos. They'll go with the pistol here. Dobbins running back, receivers left and right. Nick stands right foot in front of left. He'll bring Bryant in motion from the right, takes the snap. Nick's hands off. Dobbins between the hash marks, bounces off a tackle, lost the ball. Picked up by Bryant, and the Broncos maintain possession, and Bryant runs forward down to the 34. So Dobbins fumbled, but it bounced right into the hands of Pat Bryant. It ends up being a 13-yard gain.
0: Well, a bad punt by the Rams that bounced in Denver's favor. A nice bounce there.
1: Omar Spate stripped it, and it just bounced right up into the hands of Pat Bryant. Boy, talk about being Johnny on the spot.
0: Yep.
1: 1st down and 10, Broncos at the Rams 34. Nick's under center. Dobbins is the back. Two receivers stack right. Single man left.
24: Ben Green.
1: Nick's looks out towards his right. Brings Bryant in motion. No, it's Waddle. He'll hand it off to him on the jet sweep. He gets out of an ankle tackle. Turns the corner 30. Down to the 25. Cuts right to the 20. And he's finally ridden down by Kobe Turner. At the 20-yard line, a gain of 14. Only the speed of Jalen Waddle turned that from a big negative into a big positive.
0: That big negative should have been Josh Wallace making the tackle in the backfield. He could not do it. Ended up going inside. Waddle making a move and going outside, but Wallace got to be able to make that play.
1: From the Rams' 20-yard line now, 1st down and 10. Nick's under center, single wide receiver to the left is Sutton. Here's the snap. Nick's back on a play fake, rolling to his right, pressure coming, and he throws it into the dirt, incomplete. Threw it down at the feet of Adam Trautman. Byron Young again applied the pressure, and that'll bring up 2nd down and 10, 3:08 to go in the third quarter. Rams 16, Broncos 8.
0: Yeah, he applied the pressure, and Nate Landman was coming up covering Trautman. That play was going to go nowhere. Smart move by Bo Nix.
1: Rams changing defensive personnel after the Broncos made substitutions. Three receivers, including the tight end Engram to the right, single man left. Mixon the shotgun. Bidet the running back to his left. Mix gets the snap. Back against the four-man rush. Looking to his left. Now throws over the middle. Cut by Bidet. Inside the 10 for a first down. Can curl the tackle, but only after a gain of 12. It'll be first and goal for the Broncos.
0: Bidet again. Great in pass protection. Excellent coming out of the backfield. A returner as well. But very, very versatile.
1: First down and goal with the ball at the 8-yard line. Boy, the Broncos offense, after being dead in the water in the first half, has come to life here in the second, sparked by the Cats' punt return. Nicks in the shotgun, backs on either side, receivers left and right. Nicks motions to his left, brings Troutman in motion across the formation. Here's the snap. Nicks is back, pressure in his face, throws one up for the end zone. Incomplete. He was trying to find Sutton, who got his feet tangled with Wallace. Fans asking for a flag they're not going to get. It'll be second and goal.
0: Yeah, that pass was too far anyway. And again, when feet get tangled, you're not going to get a call, nor should you.
1: So a second down and goal from the 8-yard line. Tyler Bidet checks out of the ball game, as does Troutman. Pat Bryan is back on the field. Nix will go under center. Two receivers right, two left. Now Nix will fall back into the shotgun. Nate Atkins in at tight end on the right end of the line. Nix gets the snap. Back to pass. Pressure coming. Nix throws right side. Caught for the touchdown. It's Atkins. He sneaks out into the right flat. Nix finds him, and Atkins scores the touchdown. And with 2:15 to go in the third, the Broncos have a chance to tie with a two-point conversion. It's the Rams 16 and the Broncos 14.
0: Definitely messed up on coverage there. Atkins just kind of slid out late. Landman came over late. He was wide open for an easy six.
1: So now the Broncos will try to tie it. They'll run this one from the left hash. Last time they went from the right hash. Three receivers right. Nix under center. Dobbins is the running back.
3: Ready,
1: Nix gets the snap. Pumps to his right. Rolling right. Throws to the end zone. It is caught. It's Bryant again. A two-point conversion, and we are tied. 16 apiece with 2:15 to go in the third quarter.
0: Right over, he just reached up over Trent McDuffie and just snapped the ball with his hands. Excellent job. Nice throw. Threw it high where his guy could get it. It's amazing how momentum can turn in this game.
1: Mile High has come alive. 2:15 to go in the third quarter. It's 16 apiece. You're listening to Sunday Night Football on Westwood One.
2: We were waiting for this game to spark into life, and it has. It may be 3:45 a.m. in the morning, but the Denver Broncos are providing some electricity for us out at Mile High. Tied ball game, 16 points apiece now between the Los Angeles Rams and the Denver Broncos. 16 unanswered points from the Broncos, and you heard Mike Golic say it there on the call, how strange a thing momentum can be. And if you look at the last four drives in particular, as we got this third quarter underway for the Denver Broncos, heading out after at the start of the second half, three play drive, punted away. They then were able to hold the LA Rams to a punt, and then a 12 play touchdown drive, which ended with Pat Bryant in the back of the end zone. They go for the 2-point conversion, which they are able to convert through Jaylen Waddle. And then it's all about, can the defense make a big stop? And they did just that. They forced the Rams to punt the ball back, and unsportsmanlike pushes that punt back even further, which gifts the Broncos great field position, and then they head out onto the field and have tied it up. And it's Atkins, who got a touchdown last week against the Jaguars. He gets one this week against the Rams. And right now, here in the third quarter, still plenty of football to be played. 2 minutes remain in the third quarter, a full fourth quarter of football to come, and we are tied at Mile High. And this was a game that I said would be topsy-turvy. I thought it might. And the LA Rams went out to a quick start in this one. And it just felt like at halftime, there would be some real honest and stern conversations in that Broncos locker room. The boos were being heard around Mile High Stadium. But right now, the Broncos are bouncing back. The real question is, can they now hold out? Can they prevent Matthew Stafford and this Rams offense getting ahead once more? Matthew Stafford and that connection with Devontae Adams is dangerous. Pat Surtain has struggled in coverage tonight. Will Matthew Stafford look to exploit that once again? Rams offense heading out onto the field. Let's head straight back to Mile High.
1: He runs left up to the 25-yard line, spinning, and he's chopped out at the 30. And that's where

0: of six. That'll bring up second down and four for Adams. It's his fifth catch of the night.
1: Denver just been going with the four-man rush, trying to get that good coverage in the secondary, but that was a nice throw, inside throw.
0: Second down and four. Rams looking for an answer here as the Broncos have seized the momentum in this game. Corum is the running back. Adams single wide receiver to the right. Stafford puts his hands under center. Snap. Stafford back on a play fake. Sets his feet. Throws down the middle of the field, and it's incomplete. Trying to find Davis Allen. Justin Sternott had excellent coverage. And now it'll be third down and four.
1: Boy, he sure did. He stayed in front of the whole time. Again, didn't look back for the ball, but stayed. Didn't let receiver get any bit of distance at all to get his hands on the ball. That was excellent coverage.
0: Third down and four for the Rams. 5 of 11 on third down in the ball game tonight. Crowd making as much noise as they possibly can. Trips left, single man right. Rams need the 40 for a first down. Stafford in the gun. Play clock down to two. Stafford gets the snap. Stafford back, looking left. Pressure coming. Throws left side. Caught, first down. Just across the 40-yard line. It's Higbee again. Boy, he has had an excellent game tonight. Gain of four and a first down.
1: Boy, for the Rams, never is a four-yard gain look so good, right? I mean, they'd have been punting that ball again had they not completed that.
0: Seventh catch of the night for Tyler Higbee. And it keeps the ball in Rams possession as we move inside a minute to go in the third. 16-16 game. First down and 10 officially from the Rams 41. Stafford takes the snap. Back on a play fake. Rolling to his right. Pressure coming, and down he goes. Stafford is sacked for the second time in the game, and it's Zach Allen. His third of the year. It's a loss of nine.
1: Zach Allen had every pressure and every sack from the interior of the D-line this year for Denver. And gets himself another one. Came straight up the gut.
0: Well, and after the Rams in that first half were constantly in front of the chains, they have found themselves consistently behind the chains here in the second half. Second down, 19, back at their own 32. Trips left, Adams single man right. Stafford in the shotgun. Corum to his right. Stafford begging for the snap. He's not going to get it. I think that's going to be a flag. Well, I don't see one. I think the officials are saying the quarter ran out, but it seemed like the play clock was ahead of the game clock.
2: During the wind down, the clocks were synced at 1 point. Therefore, to the end of the third quarter.
1: Synced at 1 point?
0: Well, this is where, and we can talk more about this.
1: Yeah.
0: This is where, unlike the NBA, you don't have tenths of a second.
1: Right.
0: End of the third quarter in Denver, 16-16. 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
10: 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Fourth quarter coming your way on Sunday Night Football. The LA Rams and the Denver Broncos battling it out at Mile High. And we've got a

0: ball game, 16 points apiece, and momentum. It's a crazy thing, isn't it? Denver looked buried at halftime, 16 points down, no points on the board, offense stuttering, defense unable to hold this Los Angeles Rams offense from putting points up, and ultimately it is tables firmly turned. The Broncos have put up 16 unanswered points, and right now the defense is playing with a fierce attitude, and right now Matthew Stafford's got his work cut out. And this was a team that were really playing very comfortable in the first half, the LA Rams offense, and I just wonder now if the defense stepping it up, the lack of Puka Nacua in this offense, whether that is really hampering the LA Rams right now and what they want to do. Anyway, let's head straight back to Mile High. Fourth quarter.
1: Throws it away incomplete. He was trying to find Adams, but Surtain had great coverage. Eventually dumped it down at the feet of Blake Corum. And now a third down and 19 for LA.
2: So second down, no blitz. They just dropped and said, okay, we'll cover everything underneath. It'll be interesting on third down. Do they do the same thing? Just rush four and drop seven to keep everything in front of them.
1: Third down and 19. Three receivers, including Higbee to the left. Adams single man right. Stafford to the shotgun. He's got Williams on his right hip. Play clock shows seven. Now Williams heads out to the right slot. Stafford has the snap. He's back to throw against the four-man rush. He's got time. He steps up in the pocket. Goes deep down the field looking for Mumfield. Incomplete. Out of his reach. Hufanga was in coverage. That'll bring up fourth down, and the Rams will punt it away.
2: Yeah, even if that one was in bounds, that was not going to be a complete pass. Hufanga was going to be there if it was in bounds. But again, they put themselves in it, and credit the Denver defense for backing up the Rams, and the Rams have put themselves in a bad situation.
1: Yeah, the Rams the last couple of years have not been a highly penalized team, but eight penalties in this game tonight. So Evans on to punt to Katsas, who waits inside the 20-yard line. Here's the snap, Evans punt, high twister, Katsas over on the left side, moving up, he's got it around the 20-yard line, running right to the 25, and he takes a massive hit. He went way up in the air to avoid Cardona, the long snapper, and then just got smacked. But he hung on to the ball, and the Broncos have it at the 29 after a 9-yard return, a 48-yard punt. Let's pause 10 seconds for station identification. 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
0: And this is TalkSport 2, bringing you Sunday Night Football right here. The LA Rams and the Denver Broncos battling it out, 16 points apiece. Broncos offense heading out onto the field. Can they take the lead? They've already put up 16 unanswered points. Can they put up more? Bo Nix heading out onto the field.
1: Katsas, but I'm not sure that Darren Rizzi and Sean Payton want to see that again.
2: That was old school, no regard for your body football.
1: What did the great Kevin Harlan once say? With no regard for human life?
2: Man, that was it.
1: First down and 10, handoff Dobbins, running left, being chased. Can't get away from Kobe Turner. Chased him down from behind and gets him at the line of scrimmage. No gain, and that'll bring up second down and 10.
2: How about this? Denver had five first downs total in the first half. In the third quarter, they had nine. We talk about a complete turnaround.
1: Yeah, and on the other side, the Rams, 12 plays of 10 or more yards in the first half. They didn't have a 10-yard play in the third quarter. This game has completely flipped. Second down 10 from the 29. Two receivers right, one left. Engram is flexed off the right side of the line. Nix waits back in the shotgun. Dobbins the running back to his left. Nix gets the snap. Four-man rush. Nix back looking left. Throws deep down the left sideline. It's caught! Sutton made the catch. There's a flag down as well. It looks like it's going to be against Wallace. They'll mark Sutton out of bounds at the Rams 46. Great throw, great catch. Flag against LA. Gain of 27.
2: Where?
3: Pass interference. Defense number 30. Penalty declined. Result of the play. First down.
2: Everything's coming up roses for Denver right now. Wow, in LA territory again.
1: And Matt was just a perfect throw from Bo Nix. Longest play of the night for the Broncos. Now from the Rams 44, first down and 10.
4: Ready,
1: slot right, single man left, toss play Dobbins. Running right, out to the numbers, looking for a lane. Can't find one, he is wrapped up and dropped. Got back to the line of scrimmage, maybe fell forward for a half yard. Emmanuel Forbes in on the tackle, and that'll bring up second down and long. Clock moving, 13:29 to go in a 16-16 game.
2: A few more yards, they'll be in field goal range to possibly take their first lead of the night.
1: They did give him a yard on the play because he leaned past the line of scrimmage. Second down and nine, mixing the gun. Slot left, single man right, that's Sutton. And the hard count got the Rams to jump, and now they're going to blow it dead. Now, Nix has used that hard count a couple of times tonight. This time, he got the Rams.
3: Full start. Offense number 60, snap infraction. 5-yard penalty, still second down.
1: So they say that Luke Wattenberg, the center, moved the ball, and that's what caused the Rams to jump.
2: Tell you something we can't forget. The Denver defense did hold the Rams to 3 field goals in the first half, and they had the ball, did the Rams at the 18-yard line, 17-yard line, and 22-yard line, and had to kick field goals, got held out of the end zone.
1: That's a great point. 5-yard penalty makes it second down and 14. Nix in the gun, gets the snap, he's back to throw. Nix looking, pressure coming, throws left pass, intercepted by Wallace. Running back the far side to the 50, 45 to the 40, and down to the 36. The pass was tipped, and it floated into the arms of Josh Wallace. A 22-yard return, and the Rams defense comes up with a massive play when they needed it the most.
2: Well, Kobe Turner ended up with the pressure to inside move on the guard, inside move on Ben Powers. Got in Bo Nix's face. Boy, I tell you, what a great time for a pressure by Turner.
1: Boy, just got a piece of his wrist. And now the Rams have it at the Broncos 37. Stafford under center, single receiver to the right. Higbee in motion from right to left. Here's a handoff on first down. Kyren Williams jumping left. Nothing there. He's knocked backwards. Brandon Jones up from his safety spot, applied the hit. It'll be a loss of a yard back to the 38. Second down and 11 with 12:44 to go in a 16-16 game.
2: Denver defense still playing well, especially the second half.
1: Stafford back into the huddle. Rams again tightly circled around him.
2: They have really been behind the sticks this half, have the Rams.
1: Second down 11 from the Denver 38. Rams go empty. 3 receivers right, 2 left. Play clock shows 7. Stafford walks toward the line of scrimmage. Williams sprints into the backfield on Stafford's left. Play clock at 2. Here's the snap. Stafford back. Stafford looking. Steps up. Throws right side. Caught by Adams on the numbers. Turns back inside. Diving close to the first down. They're going to mark him just short. It'll be a 9-yard catch for Devontae Adams. Jones on the tackle. Making a 10-yard catch. And it'll be 3rd and 1.
2: His 6th catch of the night. Boy, age isn't slowing him down much, is it?
1: Not at all. Rams will change personnel here. The ball is just across the 28. They need to get to the 27 for a first down.
2: And when you say change personnel, they brought in 8 tight ends.
1: Nothing but tight ends on the field for LA. Stafford under center. 3rd down and a yard. Higbee in motion from left to right. Stafford the snap. Back on a play fake. Looking down the field. Stafford's going to run. He dives and he's got the first down. What a heady play by Stafford. Had nothing downfield. Saw a lane. Got past the sticks. Covered up the ball. Went head first to make sure they didn't mark him back where he began a slide. 3-yard gain for a first down.
2: Yep, not a dangerous runner, but you know what? He got just enough to move the sticks, and that's all he wanted to do.
1: And, Mike, you could see it. He took a quick glance to see exactly where that marker was. First down and 10, ball at the Denver 25. 10:55 to go in a 16-16 game. Rams trying to cash in the Wallace pick. Stafford under center, Mumfield in motion from left to right. Stafford gets the snap. He's back. He'll hand it off to Williams. Bends it out to the right side, trying to find the lane. Finds a crease, and he dives down to the 20. Boy, Kyren Williams, he hasn't had any of those, you know, massive 40, 50-yard runs tonight, but he's had some pretty spectacular 5-yard runs. Give him another one there.
2: Well, he absolutely has, breaking a couple of more tackles. Again, as we talked about, Denver came into tonight with the most missed tackles in the league. First he gets outside, then breaks 2 tackles.
1: 14 carries, 88 yards for Kyren Williams. Second down 5, ball at the Denver 20. Adams, single receiver to the right. Three tight ends in the game. Higby in motion to the left. Here's the snap. Stafford with a handoff. Williams, left side, breaks one tackle, but not another. Got back to the line of scrimmage, and that's it. And now a third down and five. Don't miss all the NFL excitement on NBC next Sunday night when the Detroit Lions meet the Carolina Panthers. You can hear that game right here on many of these same stations, on the Westwood One Sports app or online at westwoodonesports.com.
2: Big, big third down here for the Broncos. Try and hold the Rams to a field goal attempt.
1: Which, as you point out, they did a great job of in the first half. Rams 7-14 on third down of the game. They'll go empty. Trips right, two receivers left. Corum, one of those to the left, sprints into the backfield. Play clock down to four. Stafford back on the gun. He's got the snap. Blitz coming. Stafford headed down, he goes. Hufanga came untouched from the blind side and sacked Stafford back at the 30. That'll bring out the field goal team, and Talanoa Hufanga with a massive sack for a loss of 10.
2: So they walked the linebacker up over the center, and Matthew Stafford brought Blake Corum in to possibly block him. And when he did that, now Corum was in no position to take care of Hufanga coming off the edge.
1: A 48-yard attempt for Harrison Nevis, looking for his fourth field goal of the night. Snap, spot, kick from Mevis is on the way. It's end over end, and it is good. And the Rams have retaken the lead. With that field goal, Barbasol will make another donation to Kurt and Brenda Warner's Treasure House, a living community for adults with disabilities. 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Rams 19, Broncos 16. This is Westwood One's coverage of the National Football League.
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0: Ramsley retake the lead in this one at Mile High, 19 points to 16 over the Denver Broncos. And this is going to be a true battle of which defense stands firm. We heard the LA Rams in a big spot with Bo Nix with the ball in hands. Josh Wallace able to make a play, interception. And that is why Harrison Mevis was able to secure that field goal and see the Rams retake the lead. But Talanoa Hufanga with a big stop, which meant that it was a field goal rather than a potential touchdown drive. The Rams defense heading out onto the field. The Broncos offense, can they retake the lead themselves? The Broncos put up 16 unanswered points in this second half before Harrison Mevis secured the 3 points, that vital 3 points to retake the lead there with that field goal. Right now, Bo Nix, after that interception, work to do. And this Rams defense, it's worth noting, without Jalen Watson, who was ruled out with a shoulder injury, will that prove crucial in the end? Bo Nix heading out under center. Let's head back.
1: Dobbins along the left hash, lowers his shoulder, and he powers through the tackle of Nate Landman out to the 35, maybe the 36. Gain of about 5 on the play. Second down coming up for the Broncos.
2: Broncos still running all their offense. Again, not a great rushing night. They really haven't had many of those, but they're still using.
1: Call it a 6-yard gain to make it second down and 4. Well, the Rams outgained the Broncos 273-67 in the first half. In the second half, it's 120-26 in favor of Denver.
11: Wow.
1: Second down and 4. Nix under center. Takes the snap. He'll toss it to Dobbins. Runs up the middle. And he runs into the waiting arms of Byron Young at about the 38-yard line. So gain of a couple, and now it'll be third down and short.
2: We've seen this song and dance by Denver this half, right? Just running the ball, getting it to third and short, and running it 3 times and getting the first down. Let's see if they do it again.
1: Well, and this is where Denver struggled in the first half. Yeah. They were just 2-7 on third down. But now, as they're getting themselves into these third and shorts, they've been able to convert. They're 4-4 in the second half on third down. This is third down, about 1.5 yards. Nix will line up in the shotgun. 3 receivers go left, including the tight end Ingram. Single man Sutton to the right. Bidet, the running back, to the right of Nix. Nix takes the snap. Back to pass. Blitz coming. Nix backpedals. Throws, and it's batted down. Incomplete. I think that was Wallace.
2: It was.
1: Boy, he is making his presence felt. An interception, and now swats that one down. And on fourth down, the Broncos will punt. And Mike, at least I question their third and about 1 yard. Why take the chance? Why not just run it?
2: I completely agree. They've done that. They did that a couple of series before in a row. I don't know why they didn't do that again. I really, really don't. Josh Wallace, after his defensive pass interference, has had an interception and a blocked pass.
1: Also had that special teams tackle.
2: Yep.
1: So Crawshaw is on to punt. Xavier Smith to return, standing inside the 20. Face mask high snap. Crawshaw hits a bomb. Smith coming to his left will let this go over his head. That sails out of bounds. Where are they going to mark it? Official down there near the pylon is walking up the sideline, and he is going to stop at the 6-yard line. So that turns out to be a tremendous punt, 55 yards, and the Rams will be backed up when we return. 7:03 to go in the game. Rams 19, Broncos 16. 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
0: Oh, that's an absolute boomer of a punt, an absolute beauty, and that's going to put the Rams at the 6-yard line when the offense takes to the field shortly at Mile High. 7 minutes remaining in the fourth quarter, and the LA Rams have a 3-point lead over the Denver Broncos. As it stands right now, the Rams 19-16 against Denver, and Denver's offense in this second half, it has been a stark difference to what it was in the first half, when they were unable to put any points on the board, get anything going indeed. But Mike Golic makes a fantastic point there on commentary, where the Denver Broncos on that drive in particular ends up being a 3-play drive, and they run the ball twice on both first down and second down, and then on 3rd and 1 they put the ball into Bo Nix's hands, and Josh Wallace is able to make a fantastic play, bats the ball down, and Denver have to then punt it away. But I just wonder, if you're willing to run the ball significantly on first and second down, like we have seen in this second half, why wouldn't you do it on 3rd and 1 there? Why wouldn't you trust your running backs, whether it be J.K. Dobbins or any of the supporting cast, to be able to just get that extra yard and move the chains? Strange. And again, pressure on Davis Webb. He's a new play caller in this league. The Denver Broncos wanted to keep him around, their former quarterback's coach. They replaced Joe Lombardi with him and handed him play calling duties because they knew that he was a wanted man and highly regarded across the league. But right now, maybe some questions surrounding his play calling. The Denver Broncos, 3 points. They trail the Los Angeles Rams, who haven't had it all their own way in this second half, it's fair to say. And I mentioned just before that play from Josh Wallace, Jalen Watson, his absence right now in this second half, would it be felt? Well, Josh Wallace is stepping up in a big spot. Denver's defense, they need to step up right now. They've managed to limit the Rams offense to field position. They're at their own 6-yard line. Surely they couldn't go on a long drive, could they, right now? 7 minutes remaining in the fourth quarter. Rams lead by 3 points, 19 points to 16. The atmosphere, it's getting loud in Mile High. They're going to try and put this offense off. Let's see what happens. Let's head back.
1: The snap. He's back to pass. Looks. Throws over the middle. Caught by Adams to the 20. Angling right 25. Adams is loose 30. 35 40. 45 50. Far sideline. Finally runs out of bounds. Inside the Denver 45. And that is vintage Devontae Adams. They hit him over the middle. He runs away and finally scampers out at the Denver 42.
2: I was just going to say this is a field position drive for both teams. Denver needs to hold them to get good field position, and the Rams need to get out and get great field position, and boy, did the Rams win that one.
1: A catch and run of 53, 7 catches, 137 yards for Devontae Adams. And in one play, the Rams flipped the script. First and 10 from the Denver 42. Stafford under center, single back. Here's the snap, handoff. This is Corum, runs the right side numbers and finds nothing. Got back to the line of scrimmage. That got closed down in a hurry by that Denver defensive front. It'll bring up second and 10. Jonah Ellis, third-year man out of Utah, was there for the tackle.
2: Devontae Adams in his last two games, 15 catches for 232 yards.
1: Boy,
2: at 33 years old.
1: And we all ask the question, you know, no Puka Nacua. How's that going to affect him? Certainly it has an impact. But the way he has stepped up, just proving, Mike, that he is still an elite receiver in this league in his 13th
2: year. Without question. Listen, he's frustrated Patrick Surtain tonight.
1: Slot left, single man right. That's Adams on second down and 10 from the Denver 42. Smith in motion from the left. Here's the snap. Handoff up the middle. Finding a little crease is Corum. He's inside the 40. And he's down close to the 37-yard line. That'll be a gain of 5. It'll set up 3rd and 5. Singleton with the tackle.
2: This will be an interesting situation for the Rams. If they don't make it, would they go for it and possibly give up good field position if they didn't make it? Try a long field goal.
1: Officially 3rd down and 6. They need to get inside the 33, not quite all the way to the 32 for a first down. Trips right, 2 receivers left. Stafford in the shotgun, play clock at 3. Here's the snap, blitz coming up the middle, throw left side, intercepted! It's Hufanga down the sideline of the 40, cuts back 35 to the 30, 25-20, there he goes! Hufanga is gone! Touchdown Broncos! Talanoa Hufanga picks it off, goes 64 yards, and with that, the Broncos have the lead! 4:49 to go, 22-19 Denver, Talanoa Hufanga all the way to the house!
2: Boy, his timing has been spectacular, his timing on blitzes, his timing on breaking on the route, and then to make it all the way.
1: That is the 33rd pick six of Matthew Stafford's career. It is the most in NFL history. And that came at an extremely inopportune time for the Rams. Now here is Lutz for the PAT. Snap, spot, the kick is on the way. It's end over end. It is good. And with 4:49 to go, the Broncos have a 23-19 lead. You're listening to Sunday Night Football on Westwood One.
0: Oh, Talanoa Hufanga, he plays like he's been shot out of a cannon. He flies around the field, and there on that play in particular, at such an inopportune time for the LA Rams when they were leading this game, he just bites down on that route that is run, and he is able to take it all the way back, picking off Matthew Stafford, but that's not even good enough. He's able to take it all the way back into the Broncos end zone, and it means Denver have turned it around. They now lead this game after being 16 points down at the half. They now lead 24 points to 19. Wow, what a turnaround it has been. And then on that drive in particular, I think it's worth noting Devontae Adams has been electric tonight. That man is clearly drinking from the elixir of youth, because he is stepping up in such a huge moment with his team lacking Puka Nacua. He has a huge game. He's been schooling Pat Surtain all game, and it feels like the Rams are building something offensively. It feels like they're going to grind this win out. But now they're up against it. 23 points to 19. They trail by four. Work to do. 4 minutes 49 on the clock. What can the Rams and Matthew Stafford do? He came off the field after that pick six was thrown and he was shaking his hand, looked in a little bit of discomfort. I wonder if he hit it on a helmet or whether it got jarred potentially after that interception. But now he's got to deal with the pain and he's got to grind out and he's got to silence the noise. He has got to silence this mile-high, raucous crowd as Denver have turned it around. But can the Rams fight back once more? Here we go. Matthew Stafford out on the field, ready to try and turn it around. Let's head back and rejoin Ryan Radke and Mike Golic on the call.
1: Single man to the right. Higbee goes in motion from left to right. Shotgun snap. Stafford back. Looks right. Steps up. Pump fakes. Pulls it down. Moving left. Going to try to run. He gets sacked again. Hit from behind and brought down. It was Enyomo Uwazurike. He gets the sack for a loss of one. It'll bring up second down and 11.
2: Well, great coverage down the field. And again, Stafford is not going to be a running threat at all. So it's just a matter of time before they converged on him.
1: Second down, 11. Stafford in the gun, gets the snap. He's back to throw. Plants his feet. Looks right. Throws right. That's caught by Mumfield. And he falls down out of bounds. Mumfield made the catch, actually split two defenders, but then tripped and fell. If he kept his feet, he'd be celebrating in the end zone right now. It will be a gain of 21. It's a first down up to the LA 43.
2: Just lost his footing after splitting those two defenders.
1: Two receivers left, single man right. Stafford waits in the shotgun. He's got the snap. He's back to pass. He looks. He throws right side. Mumfield on the numbers. Makes the catch across the 50. He's down at the Denver 48. That'll be good for 9. It'll bring up second and 1. Riley Moss made the tackle.
2: Again, plenty of time for the Rams, but they do have to get in the end zone. Something their last four scoring drives hasn't done. They've been four field goals.
1: Shotgun snap. Stafford back. Blitz coming. Stafford looking. Going deep down the right side. Mumfield wide open. He's got it. And he will cruise into the end zone. Touchdown, L.A. A 48-yard touchdown to a wide open Kanate Mumfield. He beat Riley Moss. And the Rams have surged back in front. 3:38 to go. It's 25-23 L.A.
2: Boy, for a game that didn't have a whole lot of big plays, we're getting them all now, aren't we?
1: Holy smokes.
2: Does an out route on Riley Moss, and Riley Moss just got absolutely hook, line, and sinkered on it and knew it. Couldn't even reach out and grab and interfere with him. He was gone.
1: So now it is Mevis for a very important PAT. Trying to put the Rams up by three. Snap, spot. Here's the kick on the way. It is good. And the Rams lead 26-23 with 3:38 to go. 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
0: Oh, ho, ho, ho, ho. That drive, that's going to be known as the Kanata Mumfield drive. I tell you now, he gets a 21-yard reception. Matthew Stafford goes back to him for another 9 yards. And then Matthew Stafford sees him. He's like Riley Moss trying to get him. It's like trying to catch a fish in water. Kanata Mumfield just slips right past him, free as a bird. And Matthew Stafford able to find him in the end zone. 48-yard touchdown reception, and the extra point is good from Harrison Mevis as well. Boy, oh boy, do we have a game on our hands here. Late on, all the explosive plays coming our way on TalkSport 2. And right now, the LA Rams retake the lead 26 points to 23. Back and forth, twists and turns. Goodness me, I said this was going to be an absolute belter, and it is proving to be just that. And when you doubt the LA Rams, do that at your peril. And especially Matthew Stafford bouncing back from throwing that pick six that was returned by Talanoa Hufanga straight away. On that drive, he gets sacked very first play. You fear the worst. And then he fires back three consecutive passes to Mumfield and a touchdown to boot. And right now, we are heading into a crucial point in this fourth quarter. There is a lack of time remaining. As it stands right now, a three-point lead for the Rams with just over 3 minutes remaining in the fourth quarter. What can this Broncos offense do? All eyes on Bo Nix and offensive coordinator Davis Webb calling the plays. Davis Webb, he got a congratulatory pat on the back from Sean Payton after their victory over the Jaguars last week. Will he be getting more than that? Maybe a high five potentially if they get a victory against the Rams this evening. Well, firstly, they've got a three-point deficit to overturn. Can they do it? It's been noisy at Mile High. I can imagine when the offense takes the field in just a moment's time, it's going to get very quiet indeed. Business to be taken care of as the Rams and the Broncos go toe-to-toe in the final few minutes here on TalkSport 2 on Sunday Night Football. We'll bring you next week's Sunday Night Football, the Panthers taking on the Lions, but right now, this is drama at its best. Sunday Night Football, 3:30 remaining on the clock between the Rams and the Broncos, with the Rams leading the Broncos 26 points to 23.
1: It was going to bounce. Was it in the end zone? It was.
2: Yeah.
1: Just couldn't tell. It was on the far side. Just wanted to see if it got inside the pylon. It did, and it bounced in the end zone. So that will bring the ball out to the 35-yard line. 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
2: So as the Rams hitting big plays on offense, I think Denver's really going to want to not only score, obviously, here, but eat up a lot of the clock and not give the Rams a lot of time.
1: Nix will line up under center. Dobbins is the running back. First and 10 Broncos at their own 35. Here's the snap. Nix back on a play fake. Sets his feet. Pumps. Steps up. Throws short. Over the middle. Knocked down. Right in the middle of the line by Big Puna Ford. And that'll bring up second down and 10. Now keep in mind, the Broncos since the start of last year, 9-1 here at home in the regular season. That's the best mark in the NFL. Also, if you go back to last year, 12-2 in one-score games. Their 11 one-score wins last year tied an NFL single-season record. So at home, close game. This is where they generally find a way. Two receivers left and right on second down and 10. Nix in the gun, brings Ingram in short motion from the right. Waits on the snap. He's got it. He's back to throw. Nix looking. Steps up in the pocket. Moving to his right. Looking down the field. Flag flies. Nix will run near sideline. He's out of bounds at the 40-yard line. Now we'll see about the marker that came from behind the play.
2: And that's a hold.
1: It is indeed going to be a hold.
2: Now Bo Nix is a running threat.
3: Holding. Offense number 72. 10-yard penalty.
1: That's Garrett Bowles, the left tackle.
2: So when you have a four-man rush, there can be holes for a quarterback to make a move, and Bo Nix certainly can do something with that, but not when there's a holding penalty. And this whole line, pass blocking, they have three guys, Quinn Miners, Luke Wattenberg, and Garrett Bowles, who all have given up the least pressure at their respective positions.
1: So move it back to the 25-yard line. It'll be second down and 20 now. 3 minutes, 26 seconds to go. Because the Broncos have all their timeouts, they could punt here. They're not forced to go for it no matter what. Slot right, single man left. Nix waits in the shotgun, gets the snap. He's back to throw. Four-man rush coming. Nix looks, throws down the middle. Wide open, Bryant at the 40. Near sideline, 45, 50. 45, cuts left. Gets out of an ankle tackle. Rams 40. Hit from behind. Finally brought down at the Rams 36. Cam Curl the tackle. It's a gain of 39. Pat Bryant was all alone in the secondary.
2: Pat Bryant said, Devontae Adams, if you can do it, I can do it for my team. With a wide open, obviously blown coverage by the Rams. And by the way, Bo Nix had all day to throw the ball. I just talked about the protection. and this O-line is capable of. They showed it right there.
1: Broncos now in field goal range. They are at the LA 36. Nick's in the gun with Harvey to his left. Franklin in motion from left to right. Here's the snap. Nick's back. Short roll to his left. Looks back to his right. Throws to the sideline. Wide open Franklin. 25 to the 20. Down to the 15. And he dives to the 14-yard line. Another wide open receiver. Franklin picks up 23. And just like that, the Broncos are in the red zone.
2: So great play call there. A roll left to try and get the defense all going to their right. And then he comes back and finds Franklin, who's just standing there waiting for the ball by the sideline.
1: Clock is ticking down. The Broncos are going to let it run down, and we have reached the two-minute warning here in Denver with the score, the Rams 26, the Broncos 23. 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
1: Franklin in motion from right to left. Nick's under center, has the snap. He'll hand it off to Dobbins. Runs just out of the right hash. And he picks up a couple before Puna Ford jumps on his back and brings him down to the ground. A gain of two. And that'll bring up second and eight from the 13. Again, both teams with all three timeouts. Clock running right now at 1 minute and 42 seconds to go.
2: Yeah, Denver had 6-0 linemen in on that play. Try and get a little of a push didn't really help him. Clocking down.
1: Second down, 8 from the 13. Nix in the shotgun, 2 receivers left, single man right. Engram, the tight end, on the right end of the line. Nix in the shotgun, Harvey off his right hip. Nix gets the snap. He's back to pass. Nix looking, swings it out right side, caught by Harvey, cuts back in toward the numbers, and he's taken down at about the 11-yard line. Gain of a couple there, gain of 2. Landman with the stop. It'll be 3rd and 6, and a timeout taken by the Rams. With 1:15 to go in the game, so they have 2 timeouts remaining.
2: Yeah, they need to try and keep some time on that clock, knowing full well that Denver at least is going to get a field goal out of this.
1: Yeah, massive play right here. Rams, yes, trying to force the field goal, give Stafford time to give Harrison Mebus a shot. Broncos looking for the end zone. They're trying to surge back into the lead.
2: Yeah, so for the Rams there, they get a stop here. They'll have over a minute after a field goal attempt, and let's just assume that Denver makes it and ties it up. They'll have over a minute and a timeout left, because they'll use another one after this play if they stop them.
1: If you're the Rams and Chris Shula, you come after Knicks here on third down?
2: Well, I mean, the field shrunk where you are on the 11-yard line. So I think I may drop them back, and you could stop them from getting a first down. Just you have to be a sure tackling team if the ball comes out quick.
1: Line to gain is the 5-yard line. 3rd down and 6. Broncos come out empty. Trips left, 2 receivers right. Nick stands by himself in the shotgun. Looks to his right side. Now he's going to bring Jalen Waddle into the backfield to his right. Nick gets the snap. He's back to throw. Rush coming. Nick's backpedaling, rolling to his right. Hit as he throws down the field, and it is incomplete, but a flag is down. A flag is down on the sideline. There was definitely contact, and Josh Wallace, I think, is going to get called for the penalty.
2: Yeah, there was absolutely contact. And there was no need. There was no need for the contact. The ball was going out of bounds.
3: That's an occurrence. Defense number 30. The ball was placed in the spot of the foul.
1: Boy, Byron Young had grabbed a hold of Bo Nix and forced just kind of a fluttering throw, but Wallace just grabbed a hold of Bryant. Wallace picked that ball off.
2: It certainly was not egregious, but he did have his hands on him.
1: Yeah, I think Bryant really helped sell that.
2: Yeah, I think he did too.
1: It looked really bad watching it live on the replay. It looks like Bryant had as much contact as Wallace did. So move the ball down to the 7-yard line. It'll be first and goal, 1:09 to go. Nix under center. Dobbins is the running back.
3: Ready, work on.
1: Nix gets the snap. He'll hand it off to Dobbins. Runs off the right side. Ducks his head. He's down to the 5-yard line. And that'll bring up second down. Timeout taken by Sean McVay with 1:04 to go. We'll step aside. Rams 26, Broncos 23. Back in a moment. 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
0: Oh, I am so, so sorry, but that is really soft for me. That defensive pass interference call, my word. Pat Bryant and Josh Wallace going head to head. Byron Young puts the pressure on Bo Nix. Just watching it back now, they both have hands on one another. And Pat Bryant, you heard it there from Ry Radke and Mike Golic. They made the point. Pat Bryant really does sell it. And Josh Wallace picks that ball off. That is a huge decision that the officiating crew have made there, because not only do they give it defensive pass interference, but Josh Wallace makes the interception. That would be a game-changing play. That would ultimately hand the Rams the win. But right now, the Rams continue, or shall I say the Broncos continue on this offensive drive to try and at least tie this game up. Bryant had his hand on Wallace's right shoulder. I think this is a shocker. I cannot believe the officiating crew have decided to, in that moment, give that defensive pass interference. I can imagine Sean McVay is probably raging. Let's head back to Mile High. Big play.
1: Snap. Nix looks, throws left corner of the end zone for Sutton. It's incomplete. Wallace was in coverage again. And that'll bring up third down and goal. And now Wallace is looking at the official saying, come on, give me a flag.
2: He is, yeah. He said, how about a little push-off, huh?
1: He was matched up against Cortland Sutton. So now, another massive play here. If the Rams could get a stop, force the field goal attempt, they would still have inside a minute to go.
2: And at this point, they have one timeout. Now, it looks like
1: Denver's
2: calling one.
1: Yeah, so the Broncos are going to take their first timeout to talk about this third down play. A reminder, you can watch NFL Network and Westwood One analyst Kurt Warner Sundays at 9 a.m. Eastern on NFL Game Day Morning. And be sure to catch Westwood One Monday night host Jamie Erdahl each weekday on Good Morning Football, only on NFL Network.
2: Yeah, so got to figure a pass to the end zone here, either touchdown or incomplete, so the clock will stop. If it's incomplete, Denver kicks a field goal. Under a minute to go, the Rams would get the ball with one timeout left. Obviously, if Denver gets an incomplete pass or a touchdown, then Rams still have a little under a minute to go and one timeout. It'll just be whether it's a tie ball game or they're losing.
1: Rams out of the huddle, up to the line of scrimmage on third down and goal. Nix in the shotgun, Harvey to his left, three receivers bunch left, single man right, that's Sutton, man-to-man out there against Wallace. Now Waddle goes in motion from left to right, stops in the backfield. Nix gets the snap, Nix back, looking, heaves it up, back left corner of the end zone for Engram. It is incomplete. There's a flag down.
2: That came out quick, too. Oh, wow.
1: Oh, it's going
2: hold
1: against the Rams.
2: Denver. I mean, on the Rams, I'm sorry, yes.
3: He never used the hands. Hands to the face. Defense number 37. After this, the goal. Automatic first down.
1: Oh, that's Quentin Lake. You wonder if he was trying to jam a wide receiver, Mike, and just got his hands up. He was out there against Engram.
2: Whoa.
1: I didn't see it at all. To the face. Oh, there it is.
2: Oh, that. I mean, that's so incidental.
1: It was just kind of a swipe of his right hand, and he got him up around the face mask.
2: Boy, I don't know about that.
1: 10th penalty of the game against the Rams. Six offensive linemen for Denver now. First and goal from the two. Out of the eye. Nix under center. Nix takes the snap. He's back on a play fake. Rolling to his right. Nix looking. Pump fakes and throws it away. Incomplete. Pressured again by Byron Young. He has been all over Bo Nix tonight. It'll be second down and goal with 51 seconds remaining.
2: Boy, Denver has had every chance, and the Rams have given them every chance.
1: I'm a little surprised the Broncos didn't run there. If nothing else, force the Rams to
2: use their last time out. I agree. I absolutely agree. I still am a little... That penalty.
1: You did not like that one.
2: No.
1: Second down and goal. Ball between the two and the three. Three receivers out to the left, two to the right, including Dobbins. Nix in the shotgun brings Dobbins in motion now. All the way to the left. Here's the snap to Nix. He's going to keep it. Running around the right side of the pylon. Diving! He's in! Touchdown, Broncos! Bo Nix! A two-yard touchdown run. And Denver is back in front. 47 seconds to go. 29-26, Broncos.
2: Plan call all the way. Mike McGlinchey, the right tackle, pulling and actually hooks Trent McDuffie to give Bo Nix the outside. What a great job by a big old lineman getting on the move and hooking a defender. Oh.
1: Now, we're getting a look at the replay up here. This is very close.
2: Yes.
1: Did Bo Nix's left foot go out of bounds before the ball hit the pylon? Nix went to dive. And his left foot is very close to being out of bounds with the ball short of the pylon. So they are going to look at this.
2: So what you can't tell, his toe was definitely in the white, but you can't tell if the toe was on the ground or not.
1: This close shave instant replay review is sponsored by Barbasol Shaving Cream. Feeling great starts with a great shave, and a great shave starts with Barbasol's thick and rich moisturizing lather. Start your day off right with Barbasol.
2: So I just saw another angle, and it definitely looked like his toe was on the ground.
1: Not to add any fuel to the fire, but you mentioned the block by McGlinchey, which I think a lot of Rams fans are going to look at and say, yeah, it was a nice hold that he hooked him on the outside. Yeah, this certainly looks like Nix is out of bounds with the ball at about the half-yard line. Would you agree?
2: Yeah, I would agree.
1: So Bill Vinovich is over taking a look.
2: Yeah, the angle we see on the big screen, his foot is definitely on the ground.
1: Yeah, they've got it zoomed in.
2: Normally the home scoreboard won't show that.
1: Yeah. Sean Payton's down there going, get that off,
2: guys,
1: please?
2: What are you, and you keep showing it. Stop it.
1: And remember, they can piece together angles, so they can see where his foot is and then look where the ball is. And it looks like the ball is going to be at about the half-yard line. 47 seconds remain.
2: I mean, there's a thought of the Rams just saying, let it be a...
4: After reviewing the play, the runner's foot touched out of bounds before breaking the goal line. It'll be third down.
1: Okay, so let's finish that thought.
2: Well, I mean, the Rams, would you have mind if he scored? Because you have 47 seconds in a timeout. Now, if they score on a running play, it's not like it's going to take a whole lot of time. But if they stop them, they'll burn their last time out.
1: So they're leaving the clock at 47 seconds. The ball is about as close to the goal line as it can possibly be without being in the end zone. Quarterback sneak, tush push.
2: I don't know if they have that in their repertoire. I'm not sure. But it is third down, so I would correct myself and say Rams are not wishing that they scored or let them score. And it's third down, you stop them, then it's Denver's choice on do we go for the touchdown or go for the field goal.
1: They added 1 second to the clock, so it's now at 48 seconds. Broncos again will go with six offensive linemen, something they've used here in this second half. Third and goal from inside the one. Nix will line up under center. He's got Adkins behind him as the fullback. Dobbins the tailback, and the Rams seem to jump into the neutral zone. Well, now, I mean, it doesn't cost you anything.
2: Yeah, half the distance.
4: Keep us to the 91. Half the distance of the goal. Yeah. The third down.
1: You can say half the distance. I don't think you can actually move the ball.
2: Have fun measuring that.
1: Yeah.
2: I mean, listen, if you're a D lineman, I guess you could take a chance, right? If you time it up well.
1: So the Broncos will operate out of the eye. Now Adkins moves to the right end of the line.
5: Hut one, hut two, hut.
1: Nix takes the snap, dives, and he is in for the touchdown. A one-yard touchdown for Bo Nix over the top of the pile. And the Broncos lead 29-26 with 47 seconds to go.
2: That's a Tom Brady special right there. That's how Brady would quarterback sneak it. Just put the ball over the goal line once it breaks the play, and that's it.
1: Fourth lead change in less than 8 minutes. And the Broncos are back in front. And now a huge PAT for Will Lutz.
2: Rams have got to be sick. I mean, they basically handed them all that field position with the penalties. And the one that we both questioned, the interference call on the 2-yard line.
1: So Will Lutz on for the PAT, trying to make it a 4-point lead. Here's the snap, the spot, the kick is on the way. It is good, and the Bronco lead is 4, 30-26, 47 seconds to go. 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
1: Up to the 20, 25 to the 30-yard line, and he's out to about the 33 with 42 seconds left. So that's what Matthew Stafford has in front of him.
2: So again, one timeout, sidelines their friend.
1: Stafford with 39 fourth-quarter comebacks, 50 game-winning drives in his career. He's among the top five all-time in both.
2: At the very least, you try and get it at least to the 50-yard line to be able to attempt a Hail Mary, at the very least.
1: First down and 10. Rams will send two receivers left, two out to the right. Stafford gets the shotgun snap. He's back to throw. Stafford looking. Fires right sideline for Mumfield. Knocked down, incomplete. Riley Moss was there in coverage. And that'll bring up second and 10 with 37 seconds to go.
2: It's got to make Riley Moss feel better there if you're getting burned for that touchdown by Mumfield.
1: Devontae Adams, 7 catches, 137 yards tonight. Broncos had him doubled on that first down play.
2: So again, they can use the whole field. They have a timeout left.
1: Second down, 10. Two receivers left. Adams singled up to the right, matched up against Surtain. Shotgun snap, Stafford back, plants his feet, looks, throws right side for Adams, makes the kick. No, dropped it. Adams dropped it. Oh, Stafford made a perfect throw. If Adams hangs on, he would have been out of bounds right around the 50. Instead, he dropped it, and with 32 seconds left, it is third and 10.
2: Oh, that was a big drop. That was a big drop. For the night Devontae Adams has had, that one hurt.
1: Boy, that would have been a gain of 17, yeah. Would have been out of bounds. Third down and 10. Rams again taking a long time in that huddle. They better hurry up. Play clock is at 7. Three receivers left, one right. Play clock is down to 2. Stafford gets the snap, back to pass, throws over the middle, caught by Kyren Williams, 45 up to the 50, the angle's right, and he's down in Broncos territory at the 48. Sean McVay is going to spend his final timeout. Catch and run at 19 yards, 26 seconds on the game clock. They will mark it at the Denver 49.
2: So again, at the very least, you have a Hail Mary from there. Now you also have the ability to still use the middle of the field, but you got to get up to the ball quick and kill it.
1: Malcolm Roach is coming off the field for the Broncos. He looks like he might just be gassed. No timeouts remaining. They just respotted the ball. They did move it back to the Denver 48.
2: I could still see them using the middle of the field here, getting a big chunk and then killing the clock.
1: First down and 10. 26 seconds remain. Rams come to the line of scrimmage.

0: previous play is under review.
1: The other part of it, Mike, did he survive the ground? It
2: exactly.
1: certainly looks like he did.
2: Yeah, that took the first angle we're seeing. He easily got 2 feet down.
1: Left foot down, right toe down.
2: Yep, now we just need to see another angle to see if he had control of the ball.
1: This close shave instant replay review sponsored by Barbasol Shaving Cream. 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
2: By the way, let's just not gloss it over. That was a heck of a catch.
1: It
2: getting
1: really
2: your feet
1: was.
2: Down by a tight end.
1: Yeah, it really was. Everybody's walking.
2: Yeah.
1: I mean, they're convinced this is going to be a catch.
2: They're watching it up on the big screen saying, oh, yeah, that's a catch.
1: Here's Bill Vinovich.
0: After review, going on the field is a completed catch at the 34-yard line. First down.
1: So now, Mike, at the Denver 34, 21 seconds left. That's a 14-yard catch for Higbee.
2: You know what? You still have the middle of the field. You can still clock the ball. So you have the whole field available to you.
1: Kind of surprising the Rams have been able to work the sideline the way
2: they have. Yeah, I am too. Those passes have been all or nothing, either a completion or an incompletion because they're high and away.
1: 21 seconds left. Stafford in the gun. Williams is right. Two receivers either side. Adams is wide left against Surtain. Stafford gets the snap. Back to pass. Stafford steps up in the pocket. Looking. Throws left sideline for Adams. Incomplete. Good coverage that time by Surtain. 16 seconds to go. Second down and 10. Again, no timeouts for the Rams. They trail 30-26.
2: So now you're in kind of the push-it stage of can you have the ball inbounds and kill it? I think you still can.
1: I think if you do that, though, then you basically have one shot to the end zone.
2: Right, yes, yeah.
1: Two receivers left and right again. Adams wide left against Surtain. Hufunga is over the top. Stafford gets the shotgun snap. He's back to pass. Blitz coming. Stafford throws down the middle for Williams. Makes the catch inside the 15 to the 14. Rams hustling 8 seconds. Down to 7. Now at 6. Now at 5. Rams getting lined up. Stafford takes
2: there
1: the snap. He will clock it with 2 seconds left.
2: Wow.
1: A 20-yard gain on the throw to Kyren Williams. And now Matthew Stafford and the Rams have one final shot.
2: By the way, that's when the offensive line moves the fastest.
1: They
2: get to the line of scrimmage.
1: Boy, and think about those big guys in this altitude.
2: I mean, but you work on that play all the time because you have to make sure you're lined up correctly as well. Play clock running down. He just got back into the huddle. We're at 12 seconds.
1: Stafford had to run over to get the play call from McVay. He's in the shotgun. Play clock at 5. Trips left, and now Sean Payton is going to take a timeout. Boy, he kind of bailed the Rams out.
2: I completely agree.
1: I don't know if the headset communication failed, but Stafford had to run to the sideline, then ran back to the huddle. But the Broncos take a timeout.
2: That was like the old days, quarterback going to the sideline and getting the play. But, yeah, I thought Sean Payton kind of bailed him out. They were definitely rushing. Well, here we go.
1: Everybody has had their say. Final play of the game. Remember, if there's a defensive penalty, the Rams would get an untimed down.
2: And let's see what Denver does as far as pressure. They have, looks like 4, but will they bring a linebacker?
1: Scoreboard says 2nd and 10. It's basically 2nd and goal. Trips left, single man right. That's Adams. Denver with everybody at the goal line, and now flags fly.
2: Oh.
1: False start.
2: Yeah.
0: False start. Offense number 77. 5-yard penalty. Let's go second
1: down. Zalaric Jackson, the left tackle. The Broncos played that. They had 5 guys lined up all the way across the goal line. So move it back to the 19-yard line.
2: I mean, all your tight ends are 6'5 or bigger. Devontae Adams, obviously a go-to guy at 6'1, but your tight ends are your tallest guys as far as going up in the air and getting the ball.
1: Here we go. Stafford in the gun. 3 receivers left, 2 right. Stafford gets the snap. Back to pass. Stafford throws down the middle to the end zone. It is intercepted by Hufunga, and the game is over. The 2nd interception of the game for Hufunga. Sealed.

0: for the Broncos. And for a second straight week, Denver storms from behind and they win it. The final of the night, the Broncos 30, the Rams 26.
1: What an incredible comeback by Denver. What an incredible second half by Denver, by both the offense and the defense.
0: The Rams led 16-0 at halftime. They completely dominated the first 30 minutes of the game. But the Broncos come back in the second half. They took the lead and then just rode the seesaw back and forth, finally scoring on a Bo Nix one-yard touchdown run with inside a minute to go. And the Broncos defense hangs on. The last gasp, intercepted by Talanoa Hufanga in the end zone, who earlier had a pick six. And the Broncos win the game 30-26. Denver goes to 2-1, and the Rams fall to 1-2. Boy, this turned out to be a heck of a game here tonight.
1: That pass was going to Davante Adams, but it was nowhere near him. I'm a little surprised it wasn't a little bit taken off that ball and up in the air a little bit.
0: And I think that Stafford had to throw it a little earlier than he wanted. The Broncos were able to get some pressure on him to force him to get rid of the ball.
1: They outscored the Rams 30-10 in the second half.
0: Let's go down to the field. We're joined by Broncos wide receiver Pat Bryan. Pat, second week in a row that things didn't go very well in the first half, but certainly turned around in the second. What do you think got things going in the right direction for you guys in the second half?
2: I mean, as an offense, we really, you know what I'm saying, the last few games we struggled starting fast, but as a team, as an offense, we always feel like, you know, no matter what the score is, our defense gonna back us up, and all we gotta do is go out there and put points on the board. Going into this week, the week coming up, going against San Fran, our main focus would be starting fast.
1: What was said by Sean Payton at halftime?
2: We've been to games like this before. It's nothing new to us. You know what I'm saying? Nobody flinched. Nobody cried. Nobody whined. We just put our head down and worked and came out victorious.
1: How about your first touchdown? Take us through that. That truly started the spark.
2: Oh, yeah. We ran that in practice. We've been running on our defense. So, Coach said, if they work on our defense, it'll work on any defense.
0: Hey, Pat, speaking of your defense, held the Rams to field goals in the first half, and then obviously the big stop at the end of the game. What's it like for you as an offense? You've done your job, and then you have to sit and watch that last drive.
2: I mean, we got faith in those guys, you know what I'm saying? Like I said, we've been in these situations before, and our defense done a great job just, you know what I'm saying, putting it in the guys, and once that pressure get on here at Empire Field, it's hard to win.
0: Pat, we certainly appreciate the time. Great job tonight. We'll see you down the road. Thanks very much.
2: All right, thank you.
0: Pat Bryant of the Denver Broncos, 2 catches, 44 yards, a touchdown, also caught one of the two-point conversions. Broncos come from behind again. Last week it was 17 unanswered to beat Jacksonville. Tonight they come back from 16 down to beat the Rams.
1: What are they doing in that locker room at halftime, huh? They're working some magic, that's for sure. But listen, we see momentum can change all the time, but this was almost a complete reversal. But what they did, making adjustments, executing, still without a running game, but getting the job done. And especially, again, I go back to the defense holding the Rams to 3 field goals in the first half.
0: That is going to be the unsung story of this game. When the Rams really had a chance to kind of throw a knockout blow, and the Broncos defense kept them in it, gave them a chance, and they come back in the second half. They win it. The final score here at Mile High tonight, Broncos 30, Rams 26. 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
3: What a huge win for the Denver Broncos coming out on top in that one. They were 16 points down at halftime. They had no points on the board and ultimately plenty of questions surrounding this offense. But in the end, they come through. The route helps a little bit by the Rams and the officiating crew. I think it's fair to say towards the end of that game, a quite horrendous pass interference call given against Josh Wallace on Pat Bryant, the wide receiver, and that had a huge sway in this game as Josh Wallace picked that ball off. That would have been a game changer. Rams would have knelt that ball out and they would have been victorious, but Rams kept that drive going, able to get the ball into the end zone through Bo Nix, and it was all down to the Rams in the end, who were able to take the ball up the field and give themselves a chance, even with just 2 seconds remaining on the clock. But too little, too late, and Matthew Stafford and the Rams unable to get it done. Talanoa Hufanga with his second interception on the day, the game-winning play, and the Broncos move to 2-1 on the season. The LA Rams 1-2. Sean McVay will cut a frustrated figure, I'm sure, in his post-match press conference, but a big win for the Broncos. Still, plenty of flaws in both of these teams to iron out, but in week 3, that is expected. No team is the finished article. We're just building a picture on how, on the potential, really, of these sides and how good they potentially could be. And I'm sure both of these teams will be knocking around in the playoffs come January time. And who knows, this could be a Super Bowl at SoFi Stadium on Valentine's Day next year. We shall wait and see. But an absolute cracker, and it was a pleasure bringing it to you on TalkSport 2 this evening as the Denver Broncos run out 30 points to 26 winners over the LA Rams at Mile High. Plenty more NFL action on the way. Monday Night Football, early hours of tomorrow morning with Will Gavin in the hot seat as the Philadelphia Eagles take on the Chicago Bears. And if you miss any of the talking points, the big stories surrounding week 3 and the results, there was lots of drama, that's for sure. Not just in the early slate with 9 games, but the late slate as well. We had the first ever international game played in Rio de Janeiro, which served up an absolute cracker between the Ravens and the Cowboys. For all of the insight onto the big stories surrounding week 3 of the NFL season, make sure to check out our Inside the NFL podcast with Will Gavin and TalkSport reporter Brian T. Smith. That's going to be dropping on Tuesday, giving you a full run through of all of the interesting storylines. You can find that wherever you get your podcasts from, on Spotify, on Apple, or on the TalkSport YouTube channel, the S Word YouTube channel. Make sure to check it out. You can see the guys in vision. And on Thursday, a special episode of the podcast with Panthers and former Panthers and Commanders defensive end Effie Abada in conversation with Will at Washington Commanders practice in London as the Commanders and the Indianapolis Colts touching down on UK soil ahead of them taking to the field at the Tottenham Hotspur Stadium on Sunday afternoon. That game coming to you live here on TalkSport 2. All of the build-up from 2 p.m. in stadium at Tottenham as the London international slate gets underway. 3 games over the next 3 weeks, bringing you the Colts taking on the Commanders at Tottenham, Eagles up against the Jaguars at Spurs, whilst we then head to Wembley as the Jaguars are back in action in a divisional game against the Houston Texans. It's been a cracker of a week 3. So many interesting games, so many shocks, and many surprises. The NFL just getting started, only week 3. So much more of the season to come. We can't wait to bring it to you here on the TalkSport Network. Thank you for joining me, Will Varney, this evening, live right here on TalkSport 2. Up next, it's an episode of My Sporting Life. Good night.
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22: Trevor John Francis, born the 19th of April 1954 in Plymouth, in Devon, in England. Trevor has been immortalised in football history, having been the first footballer in Britain to command a fee of £1 million when he joined Nottingham Forest from Birmingham City in 1979. It was with Birmingham that he began his career, making his debut at 16 years of age in 1970, where he'd go on to become a legendary figure at St Andrews. He was part of the Blues side that won promotion to the top flight in 1972 and starred in the team which reached the FA Cup semi-final the same year and again in 1975, scoring a total of 133 goals in 329 games for the club. In 1979, he moved to Nottingham Forest for a then British record transfer fee of over £1 million and scored the winning goal in the European Cup final against Malmo a few months later. After leaving Forest, he spent a year with Manchester City before moving to Italy and Sampdoria, winning a Coppa Italia winner's medal in 1985 before spending a season with Atalanta. His next port of call was Rangers, where he won a Scottish League Cup winner's medal in 1987 before he returned to English football with QPR, the club with whom he would gain his first experience of management. After joining Sheffield Wednesday as a player, he succeeded Ron Atkinson as manager at Hillsborough, and during 4 years in charge, he guided the club to a third-place finish in the top flight in 1992 and the finals of both the FA Cup and the League Cup the following season. Trevor also had 5.5 years in charge of Birmingham City, leading them to the 2001 League Cup final before spending 2 years as Crystal Palace boss. While in 2014, he was inducted into English football's Hall of Fame. On TalkSport this evening, I'm joined in my sporting life by one of the great English post-war strikers, Trevor Francis. Trevor, after your first 5 seasons with Birmingham, they'd seen the club win promotion to top flight and reach those 2 FA Cup semi-finals. Would it be fair to say that the rest of your time at St Andrews, from a team point of view, it was kind of failed to reach those heights?
0: Yeah, I had my own individual goals. Obviously, I want to continue playing well and to try and, you know, push for an England position. But on numerous occasions, I tried, you know, to leave the football club simply because, you know, I wanted to start, you know, thinking about winning things, obviously playing with better players in a better team. The first real sort of glimmer of hope was when Sir Alf Ramsey came to the club. You know, I submitted a transfer, and he actually recommended to the other board members that, you know, they should let me go. But he was overruled, and I was later told that that was one of the reasons why he actually quit at Birmingham City, because he was overruled, and he's not he doesn't take kindly to that, Sir Alf.
22: No. You made your England debut at the age of 22. Of course, nowadays, you'd have been bunged in the England team when you're 18 because it was obvious you had potential. You made your debut on the 9th of February 1977 at Wembley, unfortunately for you and the England team, against possibly the best team in the world at that time. Holland, throughout the mid-70s, were the best team in the world.
0: They were, and they had a special player, of course, in that team, Johan Cruyff. And I always recall the game as being, you know, a marvellous moment in my career. They were busloads from, you know, Birmingham coming down to Wembley, including my great pal Jasper Carrot, who, you know, many over the years have got mixed up between Jasper and myself. And likewise, you know, he often gets stopped and, you know, people want to talk to him about football thinking it's me, because there is a similarity.
22: There is a facial similarity, yes.
0: But, you know, we're very, very close friends. And that was a special day. And I always recall they used to give us a little booklet where it used to state what you could do, what you couldn't do, the English FA. And one of the things that, you know, stuck in my mind was, you know, you're not allowed to exchange shirts. I should say singular, not plural, by the way. Now it's that you have 2 shirts. There was only 1 shirt in them days, yeah. May I point out, until you came off the field of play, out of the view of the public and the TV cameras. I remember walking down the tunnel, and I had a little tap on my shoulder, and it was the great man himself, Johan Cruyff. Right. And I had the opportunity of actually swapping my shirt, and I declined the offer.
22: Why, Trevor? Because it's your first England shirt.
0: It was my first England shirt, and I had this feeling that, not feeling, I had this thought that maybe, you know, I was going to be a one-cap wonder, or a one-shirt wonder, I should say.
22: Yeah.
0: Because, you know, it meant so much to me to play for England. And I could have given away my shirt and never played for England again. Little did I know that I'd go on to win 52. But I had to say to, excuse me, Mr. Cruyff, but, and I explained the situation. But when I think back now, maybe I should have done it.
22: We should talk here, Trevor, about the summers of 1978-9 and 79-80, because as well as, we'll talk about your moving to Nottingham Forest in a second, for a monstrous transfer fee, but as well as being an England footballer and a Birmingham City footballer, you also start to run a parallel career playing in the United States with amazing success.
0: Yeah, we spoke this now about the fact that I tried on numerous occasions to leave Birmingham City, you know, to further my career. Obviously, it would have benefited me financially if I probably left Birmingham City. And when I look back, that was obviously one of the reasons why Birmingham were willing to allow me to go to Detroit for the 3 months in the summer.
22: Detroit Express. Jimmy Hill, I think, owned the team.
0: It was. I mean, listen, I don't mind, you know, telling you that, you know, I was paid something like £100,000 to play 3 months football in...
1: A fortune in those days.
0: Absolute fortune.
1: Yeah.
0: I mean, some of the big boys now are thinking, you know, are earning £200,000 a week.
1: Yeah, but...
0: They're probably thinking back, well, £100,000? But listen, I can assure you, yeah, it was a colossal sum of money. And I went off to Detroit, played for 3 months, made a big impression in the States. And
1: 22 goals in 19 games.
0: Is that right?
1: The first summer, 22 yeah. in 19. You were named in the NASL First 11 alongside people like Beckenbauer and Canalia.
0: Can I tell you just a quick story? I was in New York last week, and last Friday I was coming back through JFK Kennedy Airport, and I got to passport control, and this big, you know, big guy was there, you know, checking the passport, and he looked up at me and he said,
1: Jasper Carrot.
0: No, he didn't actually. He surprised me even more by saying, are you Trevor Francis? The Trevor Francis? And I said, how do you know me? And he said, used to play for Detroit Express. He said, I was a reserve at New York Cosmos.
1: Wow. Isn't that incredible?
0: Well, I think it is. I was really surprised that somebody in New York in the airport actually knew me.
1: We'll come back to playing in America in just a little while, because I think we should talk now, after all your years at Birmingham City, the time comes and you go to Nottingham Forest. As I say, the transfer itself was remarkable because it doubles the British transfer record. How did it come about?
0: Well, Jim Smith set the fee at £1 million, and obviously it prevented many clubs from entering the race because it was a huge sum of money. The only other club was Coventry City. And... the link was, of course, Jimmy Hill, Coventry City, Detroit. They put together a package that was very, very appealing. It was bigger than my contract at Nottingham Forest, but this transfer wasn't about money. I went to Nottingham Forest. I sat for 3 or 4 hours negotiating with Brian Clough. I'm a great believer in, once I enter into negotiations, I sign the contract. If I'm happy, the manager's not going to see me again until my contract finishes. Maybe it's an old-fashioned, you know, view, but that's what I've always believed in. And I negotiated what I consider to be a decent contract at Nottingham Forest, but it was all about playing for a club, the only club, in my opinion, who could actually challenge Liverpool at that time. And, you know, playing for a manager... You mentioned iconic, the word iconic this now. I mean, he's an iconic figure in the East Midlands. And for me, such an outstanding talent as a manager, it was a privilege to play for him.
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0: We went out to look at the pitch on that Wednesday night in Berlin. The coldest night I can ever remember playing football. It was minus 13 degrees. And I always recall Brian coming up to me, putting his arm around me and saying, young man, where do you want to play tonight? I said, well, you know where I want to play. I want to play up the middle. I want to play as a central striker. Right, he said, start the game there and make sure you finish the game. I probably had my best game ever for Nottingham Forest. We were 3-0 up by halftime.
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1: Trevor, first of all, before we talk about your European debut for Nottingham Forest in the final, talk to me about Brian Clough, but talk to me as well about the difference in class between the Birmingham City side you'd left after all those years and the Nottingham Forest side you found yourself getting into.
0: Well, without being disrespectful, you know, to Birmingham City and their players, you know, the Nottingham Forest was a star-studded team. You know, make no mistake, those players were outstanding individual players that were moulded together by Brian Clough into one of the most successful club sides there's ever been.
1: Brian Clough put together a team of all kinds of talents, scufflers and technical players and a bit of pace with yourself. And as I say, they came through the second division, won the title, and then they're in the European Cup. You signed as they were making their way through that first European Cup campaign. And you don't make your debut until, fantastically, the final against Malmo in Munich, as I recall.
0: Yeah, I don't wish to sound greedy. Okay, I am greedy. I wish I was there the year before.
1: Yeah.
0: Because, you know, to do what they achieved that year, you know, coming from the second division into the first division and actually winning the championship.
1: It's unbelievable.
0: It's an incredible achievement. And obviously, I get asked quite regularly over the last few months, how do I compare that with, you know, what Leicester are doing at this moment? And there are parallels, of course there are. But we had to dispose, of course, of the European champions, Liverpool, who were the top team in Europe. So that's another little thing, you know, to actually get where we did, Nottingham Forest. But I wasn't part of that team. But, of course, my teammates that I joined were very much part of it. And the likes of O'Neill and Gemmell and Shilton and Woodcock and Anderson, these are top players, you know, who went on to play numerous occasions, you know, for their country. But I joined the club in the month of February when Nottingham Forest had gone through to the quarterfinals, and then got to the semi-final. And I always knew that if we got past the semi-final, there was a chance that I may play in the final. But I never knew I was going to play until the morning of the game. You know, Brian Clough never named the side. You know, I remember rooming in those days with the captain, John McGovern, who had been with Cloughy in Hartlepool, Leeds, Derby.
1: Previous guest on this programme.
0: Really?
1: Yeah.
0: I said to John, I said, come on. I said, you must know, you know, what the team is. But nobody knew. You know, he had a meeting on the Tuesday night, and I thought this is the moment when he's going to announce the team, but he didn't announce it until 11 o'clock on that Wednesday morning. He took us down to the Olympic Stadium, And there's one or two little injury doubts. Archie Gemmill and Martin O'Neill weren't, he thought, 100% fit, and he wanted to check, and they both declared themselves absolutely fine to play. But, you know, unfortunately, they didn't play. And the guy that benefited was myself. You know, Martin O'Neill, who is probably my closest pal now, you know, from my days at Nottingham Forest. You know, it was a sad day for him, but a great day for me. But when I look back, how fortunate was I to be making my debut in a European Cup final?
1: How did the game go?
0: It couldn't have gone any better. You know, I felt a little added pressure because I was fortunate to be playing, and I had to, what I considered to be a decision by Brian Clough that, you know, I don't think it surprised too many, but I had to try and justify, you know, his decision to play me. And I think I did that. You know, obviously I'll be remembered, you know, for scoring the goal. But my overall game on the right-hand side of midfield, which never came easy to me, you know, as a central striker, I knew that position. When I was playing on the right, I had to constantly think about, you know, what I was doing. You know, how was my, you know, position? You know, was I doing my defensive duties? But, you know, there's a lot of thinking there to be done. But I got the all-important goal, but I think my overall performance was one that really pleased me.
1: Okay, well, let's hear that moment, that goal that wins in your very first European match, wins you the European Cup for Nottingham Forest.
7: Woodcock, it's particularly disappointing to score at half-time, bearing in mind that Malmo had lost two important players before the start of the match and had lost a third during the course of the first half. Robertson, the first time we've seen them attack them, and there's Francis! Well, that's what I wanted to see Robertson do! And Trevor Francis, the million-pound man, puts his name on the score sheet and returns a great deal of the check. Robertson, the first time he's attacked them, used his pace, a fine cross, and in comes Francis to break the deadlock.
1: That was one of the lower diving headers ever to win a European Cup.
0: When I actually volleyed a ball or struck a shot off the floor, I was always confident, you know, when I was shooting for goal. You know, I could always get it more or less where I wanted to. But when I headed the ball, I wasn't quite so confident. So, but what I knew I had to do was to get it back from where it came from, make a good connection. The most difficult part, I felt, was actually getting into the penalty box, because when the ball was played by Ian Boyer into a wide area to John Robertson, I was probably 35 yards from goal. And I was always told by Brian Clough, get in at the far post. And if I had not been there, I'd have got a rocket from him at half-time. And when John Robertson was in possession, it was practically taken for granted that he would get past his fullback, get to that byline and deliver a cross. John Robertson, in them days, was our best player, but he was the best player in Europe. And I don't think people quite realised just how good he was. I don't think he realised himself. You know, we looked up to him as, you know, our best player. He was outstanding.
1: Yeah. An amazing achievement, for the club and for yourself, Trevor. And yet, such is the world of football in this time, you sooner win the European Cup, but you're back off to America again and the second season in Detroit.
0: Yeah, this was because I'd signed a three-year contract, you know, in America. So I was fulfilling my obligation, you know, to Detroit, to go out there for the second year. But, you know, one of the reasons why I was, you know, quite keen to, you know, cut short this contract was because the workload was getting too much. You know, after that European Cup final, I then went and played three or four games for England, went across to America, performed at you know, the level that I was hoping I could perform, just like the previous year. But where it all went wrong was on my last game, I sustained a groin injury, and I was due to go back to England to start the new season with Nottingham Forest, but I wasn't able to play for 3 weeks. Can you imagine how Brian Clough was?
1: No, I can't imagine.
0: He actually stopped my wages. He never paid me for 3 weeks. And you know, if you said to me, did you ever get that money back? I don't know if I did, because I think I've said to you before, money wasn't so important. You know, it was all about playing football for me. But he wasn't best pleased, let me tell you. And you didn't want to get on the wrong side of him too often.
1: No. And in the following year, the Forest is still, of course, a very good team. They finished fifth in Division 1. You lost the League Cup final to Wolves.
0: We did, which was a huge surprise because Brian Clough never lost big games. And it was a difficult period for the football club because just prior to that League Cup final, we had lost at home in the quarterfinals of the European Cup to a team called Dynamo Berlin, 1-0. And we were being written off. We were going out the competition in the eyes of the media. And of course, you know, the surprise then at Wembley when we lost 1-0 to Wolves. And I always remember the following day, picking up the newspapers on that Sunday morning. And Brian Clough had done a press conference after the game. And he put all the blame on our defeat on me, which was totally unfair. But what he had done is he deflected everything away from the team, deflected everything away from himself, and he put it all on me. As the million-pound player, I should have performed. Let me just tell you that I never even played in a central striking position. Tony Woodcock had moved on then to Cologne. So the front four was John Robertson on the left, of course, Gary Birtles, centre-forward, Martin O'Neill playing alongside Gary Birtles, and me on the right-hand side of midfield, which was, when you think back, it was quite extraordinary. So we met up at East Midlands Airport on the Monday. Off we went to Berlin. Brian never spoke to me. I never spoke to him. We went out to look at the pitch on that Wednesday night in Berlin, the coldest night I can ever remember playing football. It was minus 13 degrees. When I say that now, I think, well, how did we play the game? But we played the game, and we all went out onto the pitch to look at, you know, what our footwear was going to be, whether it could actually take a stud. And I always recall Brian coming up to me, putting his arm around me and saying, hey, young man, where do you want to play tonight? I said, well, you know where I want to play. I want to play up the middle. I want to play as a central striker. Right, he said, start the game there and make sure you finish the game. I probably had my best game ever for Nottingham Forest. We were 3-0 up by half-time. I'd scored two. John Robertson had got a penalty. Dynamo Berlin scored a goal in the second half. Didn't matter. We had progressed to the semi-final. Okay, it was an important win, but it was, I thought, a significant moment in my career at Nottingham Forest, mm-hmm. because I was always believing that there was a difference of opinion in Peter Taylor, the number two, and Brian Clough, and where I should play. And that really proved to me that I was correct in what I was thinking, because Peter liked me on the right-hand side. He felt with my pace and you know, my ability to score at the far post, you know, added to the fact that on the left-hand side, you know, the trickery and the guile and the craft of John Robertson, you know, it was a great sort of combination. Brian Clough saw me as a central striker. And that night, Brian Clough, he showed who was the boss by selecting me at centre-forward.
1: The agony of all this, of course, is after that great win in Berlin, is you actually missed the final, Forest's second European Cup winning final against Hamburg because of an Achilles injury.
0: Well, I played in the semi-final, the two legs against Ajax, and, you know, scored in the home leg and came up against one of the greatest players that I ever played against, Rudi Kroll. Franz Beckenbauer is regarded as the greatest sweeper of all time, and probably not too many would disagree with that, but Rudi Kroll, he wasn't far behind. He was outstanding. And we got through against Ajax. I mean, that second leg, the big concern in Amsterdam, you know, trying to sort of, you know, read as much as I could, you know, in the local papers that morning, was the fact that they were concerned about us on the counter-attack and my pace. And Brian Clough, he never, ever spoke about the opposing team. I can only remember him ever talking about two players. One was Liam Brady, and the other one was Rudi Kroll. And basically he said, listen, I don't want Rudi Kroll doing what he did at the City Ground, running the show on my patch. He said, Trev, go and mark him. I said, what do you mean? He said, just go and mark him. I mean, in modern-day football, they wouldn't be talking about, they were talking about, you know, if Kroll has possession, go in, close him down, engage him. But he talked so simple, just go and mark him. And I thought, hang on a minute, Ajax are talking about, you know, they're concerned about me on the counter-attack, and he's telling me to go and mark Rudy Krull.

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12: You moved on to Manchester City. How did you find life at Main Road? I mean, they were not a great club at that time, were they?
13: Well, first of all, I have to say I was disappointed that Brian Clough was willing to allow me to leave Nottingham Forest. Still to this day, I never quite understood, you know, the reasons. I was more than happy at Nottingham Forest. But I went to Man City, and I have to say I thoroughly enjoyed my 1 year there. Manchester City have wonderful supporters, and, you know, living in Manchester was fantastic. You know, we had a good team. You know, I always remember approaching the end of the year. We played at home to Wolves and actually beat Wolves, and we went top of the league. And I was thinking, well, if the, you know, the chairman, Mr. Swales, could actually improve the team by bringing in one or two players, it might give us a chance of actually winning it. But unfortunately, I wasn't aware at the time, but there were financial difficulties. Instead of buying one or two, he had to sell one or two players, and we just drifted down the league. And the season just, you know, petered away, which was disappointing. But I wasn't aware that just how bad the financial problems were, because they were trying very, very hard during that summer to actually move me on. I was the biggest asset. And little did I know that whilst I was playing for England in that World Cup in Spain, Sampdoria were watching me.
12: Well, we'll come on to the move to Sampdoria, but you've actually linked very nicely there to the summer of 1982. After that season, you had finished mid-table with Manchester City. England go to the World Cup in Spain. A really good England squad. I'm not sure what the expectations were, but a really good England squad, and came through the group stages nicely. You got a couple of goals as well.
13: Yeah, we started off in Bilbao, where we had a really tough opening game against France, and you know, we beat a good French team. We then followed that up with victories against Kuwait and Czechoslovakia. I was going to say the Czech Republic, but it was Czechoslovakia.
12: You scored in both those latter games.
13: I did, and you know, I felt that I was somewhat fortunate to be playing, because Kevin Keegan would probably have started, but due to his injury, I came in and played in all 5 games. We went down to Madrid
12: I should explain to the teenagers listening that having gone through the first group, the World Cup then, there were less teams in it, went into a weird second groups of three, which were essentially a kind of round-robin quarter-final. And you're right to say, and England had two very, very difficult games against West Germany, as they were then, and Spain.
13: Yeah, we drew the opening game against Germany, and then we had a particularly tough game against Spain. I say particularly tough. It was made tougher by the fact that there was much doubt about us actually playing in that World Cup up until literally 2 or 3 weeks prior to it because of the Falklands War. That ended at the right moment, giving us the opportunity to play in the World Cup. But, the Spanish supporters, when we arrived at the Bernabeu, were incredibly hostile towards us, and they made it a very hostile atmosphere. It wasn't a particularly great Spanish team. We should have won the game. We had a couple of late chances. Kevin actually missed one himself.
12: Came on as a sub. He and Trevor Brooking, I think, came on.
13: They did. It was rather unusual that we had played five games, won three, drew two, unbeaten, but we were packing our bags for home. I think that we had an outstanding chance of actually winning that World Cup.
12: That's kind of given credence by the fact that the German side, who you drew 0-0 with in the first part of that second group stage, went on to the final and lost to Italy, of course.
13: Yes, and it's quite ironic that I was watching that final. Little did I know that some of those players who were performing so well for Italy on that occasion, on the World Cup final, another couple of months later, I'd actually be playing against them for Sampdoria, because many of that Italian team were in the Juventus team, and that was Sampdoria's opening game in the fixtures, playing against Juventus.
12: Well, you, of course, played at this time when the Premier League hadn't been invented quite, and were not the power... that English football didn't have the financial power. Italian football was where it was at in those days. And indeed, in that summer following the World Cup, you do make the move to go and play in Italy. I mean, only the very top cream of players went from England to go and play there. How did it come about that you went to Sampdoria?
13: Well, I wasn't aware that Sampdoria were looking for a forward. They had just got promotion from Serie B into the top division. And they were watching me closely playing in the World Cup. So after the World Cup had finished, I went off on holiday to Spain, received a phone call from my agent, Dennis Roach, and said that the president of Sampdoria wants to speak to you. So I had no thoughts of leaving Manchester City, but he made a good offer, and I went across to Italy, and... it was just a fantastic period of my life. From going in, feeling quite nervous and apprehensive, I loved every minute of it. My 4 years at Sampdoria were really, really special.
12: And what did you like about it? The club or the whole business of being in Italy, becoming Italian and all the rest of it?
13: Well, first and foremost, the football, it was the strongest league in Europe. It was where the best players wanted to be. Just to give you one or two names, Maradona, Platini, Boniac, Socrates, Rummenigge. Only two foreigners were permitted to play in each team. I played with Liam Brady, who was a magnificent footballer. Had 2 years with Liam, and then 2 years with Graham Souness. The football was great. The stadiums were full. There were lockouts. There was such euphoria around the place that having just seen Italy win the World Cup, it was the place to be playing your football. Financially, of course, it was very, very rewarding compared to, what you could earn in English football. But also I enjoyed the environment, the fashion, the food, the wine. Can I mention the wine?
12: Yeah, you can, yeah.
13: It was just, the Italians, such... great people, and made many, many good friends there. Everywhere since I've been, obviously we used to travel when we were in Italy to play the games. I've never been to anywhere in Italy that I've disliked. I often go back, and I love the place. It's my favourite country, Italy.
12: Yeah. And in your years at Sampdoria, the team got better and better. And indeed, you win the first trophy at Sampdoria, first major trophy Sampdoria ever won in 85, the Italian Cup.
13: We had a very ambitious president, Mr. Mantovani. He invested you know, in the team. I played up front with Roberto Mancini for a year or two. Then Gianluca Vialli joined us, and he was a really great guy to be with, very humorous, English mentality, actually. But the team got stronger and stronger. Pietro Viequood, one of the best Italian defenders.
14: Hard case.
13: He actually played till he was 40 years of age. And I played against him, when was it, in 85 for England, in a tournament in Mexico prior to the World Cup. He was, of course, playing for Italy against me. And he was one of my most difficult opponents because he was about the only one that was as quick as what I was. And, you know, I've mentioned it once or twice in this program that, you know, pace was a big attribute of mine. But Pietro was incredibly quick and a very, very good, strong defender. But it was a good team. You know, we played attacking football. 4 years I was there. We did win the cup. You know, we got better and better. Shortly after I left, they actually won the league. I think it was like 3 years later. And then I went and had 1 year up in Atalanta, which was still pleasant. Atalanta, for those who are not familiar with Italy, is in Bergamo, which is about half an hour from Milan. Very different to where I lived down in, you know, in Genoa. That was on the coast. But Atalanta, you know, they made no bones about it. From day one, they were battling to stay in the league. That's what their season was about. Success was staying in the top division. It was tough. I played as the lone striker. And after that, you know, after that 1 year, I found myself at Glasgow Rangers with my former teammate at Sampdoria, Graeme Souness.
12: We'll come on to that in just a second. I should also make the point that despite all the success you had at Sampdoria, you played your last game for England in the Rouse Cup and didn't go to the 86 World Cup in Mexico. Would you expect it to have gone?
13: I was very disappointed about that because I should explain that in 85 we had a kind of a trial run in Mexico.
12: Yes.
13: In a tournament featuring, I think, Mexico themselves, Germany, Italy and England. And I thought I performed quite well. But the next year I wasn't playing regularly for Sampdoria, and I'm sure that had some kind of bearing on you know, the selection process, you know, adopted by Bobby Robson when he selected his squad. But it was just the whole process that disappointed me, because the game against Scotland, which you pointed out was my last game, mm-hmm. on a Wednesday night, there's no such thing as a friendly game when you play Scotland. It's always a fierce encounter. But on the Sunday, I played down in Naples against Maradona's lot for Sampdoria, and I fractured my cheekbone. So I reported for duty on the Monday with England, and I went along, got permission off Bobby Robson to go and see the specialist just to see what his views were. And he confirmed that after x-rays, it was fractured. But he said, at a push, you could play on Wednesday if you were needed. So I spoke to Bobby, who I knew very well, of course, because I played for him for a number of years. But not only played for him, he'd been over to Italy on a couple of occasions, came to my home, we had dined out together, so we got to know each other really well. I had huge respect, as everyone did, for sure. Bobby Robson. And without actually sort of saying to him directly, do I need to play on Wednesday, or is my place assured in the squad that was going to be selected on the Thursday to go to, you know, the World Cup? He knew what I meant, but he found it very difficult to answer my question. So I was reading between the lines that I had to play against Scotland. Played the game, did okay. Next day, I was admitted to hospital over in Watford, where I had an operation. And I woke, came out the anaesthetic. The Evening Standard was there. And in the Evening Standard was the England squad selected to go to the World Cup, and I wasn't in it. And I took a dim view of that. I thought that was pretty poor, you know, from the England management. And I was disappointed with that.
15: Coming up on My Sporting Life with Trevor Francis.
13: I mean, we've spoken about the clubs that I've played for. Undoubtedly the biggest was Glasgow Rangers. When you're in that city, nothing else seems to matter outside of Glasgow. English football doesn't matter, European football doesn't matter. It's all about what's happening in Glasgow. And that derby game, Rangers against Celtic, is without doubt the biggest derby game I've ever been involved in. Nothing compares to this.
14: My Sporting Life with Trevor Francis on Talk Sport. Straight talking.

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8: Good morning. While you're travelling in Essex, the A12 has been closed in both directions between junctions 14 Margaretting and 16 at Gallywood, all because of an accident causing delays in these early hours. Now in Northamptonshire, the M1 southbound at junction 18 Rugby, lane 1 is closed, all because of a broken down lorry. And if you're heading into Leicestershire, the M1 southbound at Leicester Forest East Services, one lane is closed for emergency repairs, and on the rails, no Gatwick Express service between Victoria and Brighton. I'm Colin Mason.
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10: We've got some off-price crack ties, some miles and miles of carpet tiles, TVs, deep freeze, and David Bowie LPs, pool games, gold chains, wuss names, and header push, some Trevor Francis track suits from a mush and shepherd's bush. Bush, bush, bush, bush, bush. Tax, no V8.
5: Yeah, the closing theme there, the closing theme tune to the classic British sitcom Only Fools and Horses, the lyrics of which, of course, immortalised tonight's guest on My Sporting Life here on TalkSport, Trevor Francis. That's how big you were, Trevor. You're in the theme of Only Fools and Horses.
11: I actually, I'm pleased to be associated with such a, you know, iconic sort of sitcom as that, And often, you know, the people know absolutely nothing about football, but they know a little bit about me simply because of that.
5: Indeed. And when I put out on Twitter yesterday that I was talking to you, the number of people said, ask him if he ever bought anything from a mush from Shepherd's Bush. Everybody remembers you because of that. We played a bit of music there as well because you've kind of alluded to it. Everyone knows about your friendship with Jasper Carrot, and the two of you look like each other. But you're also mates with Jeff Lynne from the ELO. And the one that really astonishes me is Tony Iommi from Black Sabbath. I mean, how did that come about? I mean, the way Tony looks and the way he gets written about, you'd think he lived in a castle somewhere in Transylvania and only came out at night.
11: Well, I've known Jeff far longer than I've known Tony. Yes. I've known Jeff since 1970, but I met Tony in the mid-80s, and you would never think that he's with a rock band like Black Sabbath.
5: Because, a very specific kind of rock band, yeah.
11: Yeah, I mean, he's such a quiet, unassuming sort of guy, knows absolutely nothing about football. In fact, I think I'm right in saying that he's only ever been to 2 football games. If I was to talk to him about Lionel Messi and Cristiano Ronaldo, I don't think he'd know they're footballers.
5: So what do you talk about, you and Tony from Black Sabbath?
11: What do we talk about? I probably talk about any kind of music, because he doesn't have a wide range of interest in music, not just, you know, what he's doing now with Black Sabbath. He's actually on tour at the moment. He's over in Australia. I believe this is going to be the last tour. He's been undergoing treatment, Tony. He's not been absolutely in 100% health.
5: Sorry to hear that.
11: But

0: No, he's a great guy and a really good friend of mine.
1: As you said earlier on, though, you're not particularly up for the grinding heavy metal.
0: No, my wife often says to him, Tone, I love you to bits, but I can't come and listen to you.
1: After your spell in Italy, which we've heard you enjoyed so much, and I think it's had an influence on your life, it's your favourite country. When we were talking earlier on, you pronounced mozzarella as mozzarella with the slight U in it. You're half Italian now. You come back, frying pan into the fire. You join with Graham Souness at Glasgow Rangers at the height of their amazing run in Scotland, where they were really one of the power in the land, along with Celtic, obviously.
0: Yeah, Graham brought me back primarily to be involved in the European Cup campaign. I didn't play enough at Ibrox. Graham used me sparingly. I still felt that I could have offered more than what he gave me the chance to, but it was a wonderful experience being there. I never realised just how big a club they were. I mean, we've spoken about the clubs that I've played for. Undoubtedly the biggest was Glasgow Rangers. When you're in that city, nothing else seems to matter outside of Glasgow. English football doesn't matter. European football doesn't matter. It's all about what's happening in Glasgow. And that derby game, Rangers against Celtic, is without doubt the biggest derby game I've ever been involved in. I mean, I've played in some fierce encounters, you know, Birmingham, Villa, Man City, Man United, Sampdoria, Genoa, Sheffield Wednesday, Sheffield United. And I could go on, but... Yeah. Nothing compares to this. The only thing I would say is that as one who, you know, likes to, you know, play with a little bit of, you know, a little bit of flair and, you know, use my technical ability, at times it can be quite unpleasant. And, you know, in the days when I was playing there, there was one particular game that was quite notorious because... You know, so many players were sent off. And
1: well, let me just tell you that you may not remember, you will remember this because your memory is fantastic, as we've been hearing, Trevor. That was within 4 weeks of your arriving. You played in the most notorious derby of recent times, a 2-2 draw. Celtic had Frank McInvenny, their forward, sent off, along with Chris Woods, your goalkeeper. Graham Roberts went in goal. I think there was at least one other. Terry Butcher was all red. You came from 2-0 down to draw 2-2, and most of the players I've mentioned just there ended up in court.
0: I think that's about right.
1: What did you do in that game, Trevor?
0: What did I do? I tried probably to keep out of trouble as much as I could. But, you know, tackles were flying in from all over the place. And as I, you know, mention this now, it could become, well, it did. It became very unpleasant. But what an atmosphere. Just something quite unique.
1: You got a League Cup winners' medal in your time at Glasgow Rangers. You came on as a sub. It was the final was against Aberdeen. It was an amazing game, a 3-3 draw, and it went to a shootout. I think you took one of the penalties.
0: I did, and I had to take it against Jim Leighton. Graham Souness put his trust in me. I actually volunteered to take the penalty, and I had a method of taking penalties that I thought was, you know, worked reasonably well in them days. And I'd spot the ball and just take two steps. My thought process beyond that was that by taking two steps, it kind of prevents the goalkeeper from moving early.
1: Well, we're going to talk very soon about your time as a manager. Would you like to see one of your own players taking a two-step penalty?
0: Probably not. But I took the penalty, scored, and it helped us to obviously win the trophy. And to this day, when Glasgow Rangers supporters see me, I mean, considering I played only sparingly in that year, they don't forget. You know, they're fantastic supporters. And I think they christen me Trevor Two-Step.
1: That's before soul music became known as Two-Step as well. One of the things that I noticed when we were doing the research for this programme is, you know, you've had your troubles with injuries, and I don't want to dwell on those, but you've played for an enormous length of time. I know you started very early, and that's why we've got so many clubs to get through here. Excuse me if we move straight on from Glasgow Rangers to a brief period of time where you were at another Rangers here in West London. As Queen's Park Rangers, started as a player, and end up as the manager.
0: Yeah, of course I know exactly, you know, every club I played for and every club I managed,
1: yes.
0: But I'm not one that looks closely at statistics. If you said to me now, you know, how many games do you think you've played throughout your career, I wouldn't have a clue, and I certainly wouldn't have any idea on the number of goals that I scored, because I don't, you know, dwell on the past. I'm always looking at the present and the future. But the position at QPR became, how could I say, a possibility through, once again, Jim Smith. If you think back to 1979, Jim Smith was the manager that sold me for £1 million to Nottingham Forest. And here he is in whatever year it is, 87 or 88, you know, getting me on a free transfer on this occasion from Glasgow Rangers to come and play at QPR. And I have to say that I felt that I had something to prove, because I touched on the fact that I didn't play often enough at Glasgow Rangers, and at 35 years of age, I still had something to offer. And I played so well at QPR, scoring on a frequent basis, to the point where the London press were actually campaigning for me to get an England recall. And there was one particular game, I mean, that didn't materialise, and I never thought it was a possibility, in all honesty, but that gives you an indication of the kind of level that I was playing at in the top division. But there was one particular game that QPR were playing at Aston Villa, and there was always this great rivalry, of course, between Birmingham City and Aston Villa. And on that particular day, Birmingham City's game was cancelled. So hundreds and hundreds, or okay, maybe one or 2,000 Birmingham supporters came to support QPR. And Graham Taylor was the manager. Aston Villa were in second position in the league. After a few minutes, David Platt put Villa into the lead. And then, as the player manager, I scored three goals.
1: Wow.
0: As a 35-year-old. And after 70-odd minutes, I decided that I was going to substitute myself. So I shook hands with the referee, walked off, and the home crowd, of course, were booing me as I went to the dugout. And I'm often asked, you know, how does that day compare with the day when I scored four as a 16-year-old?
1: Against Bolton, yeah.
0: Yeah, and it's difficult to answer because, you know, what do I consider to be the best achievement, scoring four as a 16-year-old or three as a 35-year-old?
1: I'm Danny Kelly, and you've been listening to A Classic My Sporting Life here on TalkSport.
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1: Yeah, this is My Sporting Life on TalkSport with me, Danny Kelly. And this evening I'm joined by a man who has spent over half a century in football as a player, a coach, a manager, a director of football and a leading media pundit. Tonight's guest played for England at schoolboy and youth level and began his professional career as a winger with Nottingham Forest, going on to play for Luton Town, Shrewsbury, Exeter and Peterborough United. However, it's for his time in football management that he's best remembered, most notably with Luton and Spurs. With Luton, he led them to the old second division title in 1982 before establishing the Hatters as an excellent top-flight club. In 1986, he left Luton to become Spurs manager, leading them to third place in the first division and to an FA Cup final during his only full season in charge at White Hart Lane. He's also looked after Leicester City and Sheffield Wednesday, as well as having a second spell at Luton before going on to spend 7 years as director of football with Tottenham. In recent years, he's worked as a football consultant with Nottingham Forest and also enjoyed a long and highly respected career as a media analyst. On tonight's My Sporting Life, I'm joined by the former Spurs, Luton, Leicester City and Sheffield Wednesday manager, David Pleat. David, just very briefly, we'll come back to this, just to establish your voice on air here. Of course, you assigned Paolo Di Canio. Briefly, what kind of man is Paolo?
16: Charismatic, a character, doesn't tolerate losing or losers. A very dramatic man.
1: Not like you then.
16: Not as calm as I've had to be over a period of years, but he's a very interesting person.
1: Well, we'll come on to Paolo Di Canio a little later on. He's been a centre of much talk here on TalkSport over the past 72 hours, I can assure you. Well, over the next 2 hours, we'll be chatting in detail about your life and career as both a footballer and a manager, including your time with Luton Town when you led the club to promotion to the top flight in 1982, a year, David, when these sounds were making the headlines in music, film, politics, TV and sport.
17: Golden brown, texture like sun. Tonight, government sources are trying to play down the possibility of an imminent invasion of the Falklands. But speculation continues that with little sign of a diplomatic solution, the chances of a landing remain strong.
18: Universal Pictures presents Steven Spielberg's E.T. The Extraterrestrial.
19: Oh, I need you, you need me.
20: Ray Reardon has sat in his chair for the whole of this final frame.
21: Fantastic! And the Embassy World Snooker Champion for 1982 is Alex Hurricane-Higgins.
22: Men honored him. Women loved him. An empire feared him. A nation worshipped him. Gandhi, a world event.
23: Villa still hanging on at 0-0. Williams prepared to adventure down the left. There's a good ball played in for Tony Morley. Oh, he missed it! And it is! Peter Wills!
1: Yeah, music there from Dexys, Midnight Runners, Madness and the Stranglers. Aston Villa win the European Cup. E.T. and Gandhi are hit movies. The Young Ones makes its TV debut. The Falklands War takes place. And Alex Hurricane Higgins wins the World Snooker Championship. All from the year, David, that you led Luton to the old second division title in 1982. So let's do the business, as we say here on My Sporting Life. David John Pleat, born the 15th of January 1945 in Nottingham, England. What was life like growing up in Nottingham just post the war? You're a war baby, David.
16: Yeah, typical football story, really. Council house estate, Not easy times. Both parents had to work very hard.
1: What did your dad do?
16: My father was a tailor. He came out of London during the war. There were difficult times.
1: Your mum?
16: Two daughters. My mother worked as a secretary in an office. And they made sure there was food on the table. Let's put it like that. But we had good standards. We were educated. And I followed my education, took O levels, but my passion was football ever since the
1: you
16: day
1: went to
16: my
1: the
16: father.
1: Grammar school. Well, that's slightly unusual for the footballers of I've spoken of your generation. You went to the grammar school.
16: I did go to grammar school. We
1: Which
16: played rugby, but had a very sympathetic master who knew I was a good player. I played for Nottingham under 11s, and although I went to grammar school, they included me in the under 13s, under 14s. Nottingham schoolboys played for the county.
1: What position did you play, David?
16: Outside right, maybe centre forward. Scored goals. But I was quite speedy then, actually, Danny.
1: Well, listen, I know you were a good schoolboy footballer because... and was it all football for you? Was it that were you one of these kids who was obsessed with football from right from the start?
16: You know, it's like your first impressions. I kind of smelt the liniment. The first time I went to football, my father took me to see the great John Charles, Leeds United at Nottingham Forest. And I was smitten. I wanted to be a footballer. It was strange. I was about 9 years old. And that's really how it developed, just like my father was an amateur dramatics, quite a good actor.
1: Uh-huh.
16: And my sister went into the theatre, went to university, but she wrote Coronation Street and many other theatricals, Brooksides, and various programmes on television for many years. She was a scriptwriter. But it all stems from sometimes your first experience.
1: Of course. And you obviously went on to be a very good young footballer because I've got here in front of me a note of an amazing game when England schoolboys, listen to this everybody, England schoolboys played Scotland schoolboys at Wembley. The crowd was 95,000. The people included, England's team included yourself, Barry Fry, Ron Harris, the great chopper, George Graham and Bobby Moncur played for Scotland. England won 5-3 and you were the man of the match and was described as the new Tom Finney.
16: Yeah, very nice. It didn't go to my head, I can assure you. But yeah, it was nice. I gave Bobby Moncur a hard game. He was at left back. Made friends, very good friends, with two Scottish players, Alex Willoughby and Jim Forrest. Both went to Rangers. And, of course, George Graham's become a lifelong friend. Barry Fry, of course, great wheeler dealer. Good, wonderful survivor. But yeah, 95,000 at Wembley. What an experience. But it's like a dream now.
1: It's a long time ago, David, if that's fair to say, but just the idea of being 15 years of age and playing, even, you know, the young players at Barcelona don't play in front of, you know, the best part of 100,000 people.
16: Well, of course, in those days, times were different, and the masses of buses that Sharabanks, perhaps they were called then, they just travelled to Wembley with parties of school children. That was the annual event to go to the big game at Wembley. It could have been Germany, it could have been Scotland. But there was it alternated. But we had a very good team.
1: You're 15 years of age. You're a very hot property, and you decided in the end to sign for your local club, Nottingham Forest. Why? I dare say other clubs were after you, even in those days.
16: I had various predators come to the door, offering everything from eggs to they didn't have cars so much in those days. But I can assure you, there was various things dangling in front of my family. But I stayed on at school. I took my O levels and I went to my local team, Nottingham Forest, where I'd been training with anyway. And so, strangely enough, for Tottenham, Bill Nicholson. I was very close to signing to Tottenham then, because Tottenham to me was a dream team. In 60-61, when I saw Tottenham play, I saw the beautiful game.
1: Well, people tell me, I'm too young, obviously, people tell me, even now, people who saw that team, that said there's been some wonderful teams in this country since, but none better. Maybe not as good, but none better.
16: Wonderful footballers. You know, I saw people like Baker and Blanchflower playing a 1-2 in their own 18-yard box. You know, everyone knows the team. Brown, Baker, Henry, Blanchflower, Norman, Mackay, Medwin or Dyson, Cliff Jones, great outside left, John White, the wonderful dear John White, Bobby Smith, Les Allen. Great team. And then later on, of course, other great Tottenham teams, Jimmy Greaves, whatever, you know, always had that reputation for playing what I call the glory game, the right type of football. You don't always have to win, but you have to play well and entertain.
1: And of course, Sue, you were part of that tradition in 1987. It's something we'll come on to a little later in my sporting life, though right now we'll say that we're coming up next. We'll be discussing your time with Nottingham Forest and the rest of your career as a professional footballer. You're listening to My Sporting Life on TalkSport. My guest this evening is the former Spurs and Luton Town manager, David Pleat.
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1: Yeah, this is My Sporting Life on TalkSport. Tonight's guest is David Pleat. So, David, in 1960, you signed for Nottingham Forest, made your debut at 17. And there follows a playing career that takes you all over the country. You just made me laugh by saying you've got a geography qualification. So it's easy to find Luton and Shrewsbury and Exeter, a number of clubs, Peterborough too. Tell me about your playing career. What do you remember? I mean, a lot of it takes place in the lower leagues and often, I hope I'm not being disrespectful, in the lower parts of the lower leagues.
16: Yeah, hugely enjoyable. I mean, I left Forest, 3 different managers. Billy Walker signed me. Then there was Andy Beattie, then Johnny Carey. I soon got the message when Johnny Carey came. He signed another 2 outside rights, including a very good one called Chris Crowe. And I remember speaking to Peter Taylor, who was a great friend of mine, Brian Clough's right-hand man. And Peter said to me, you need first-team football. You can't hang around too long. So Luton came in for me. They paid about £8,000, which was fair money then. They had two England schoolboy colleagues, John O'Rourke and Ray Whittaker. But we were fighting a relegation battle, and the manager was a lovely man, but he was a comedian. He was a joker. And I think a man called Bill Harvey. I learnt more from bad managers, of course, in my time.
1: Tell me about some of those as we go
16: managers.
1: Through. Yeah.
16: So 3 years at Luton, broke my leg badly and never really recovered. Luton then were going through a good period when Alan Brown came in with the vehicle and general people who sponsored the club, and they took them up the leagues. I'd meanwhile gone to Shrewsbury. I was then with the most surly manager I ever dealt with, or ever he dealt with me, was a man called Arthur Rowley. But we missed promotion by the fraction of a point, did ever so well at Shrewsbury, but it was a 1 year period.
1: Hold on. What do you mean to say surly? What do you mean?
16: He wasn't a happy man. He left everything to his coach. Listen, he was a great goal scorer and a very fine player. He's got over 300 league goals. Wonderful record, Arthur Rowley. But he was poor at man management. He was very poor at man management. But he had some good players.
1: I think we should remind people that, of course, we're in an era here before coaching badges and all that. The managers were varied hugely from people who did have tracksuits and stopwatches.
16: They used to referee games with their Crombie coats on and their Tipfers. They used to stand in the middle of the field trying to referee a football match.
1: I was just about to say, George Martin was one of your managers at Luton. I understand that he used to train with wearing a trilby.
16: I remember George, yeah. He was a disciplinarian. He was a serious man. But I had another comedian, wonderful guy at Exeter. Frank Broom was a lovely man, ex-England international. He was a character. John Newman took over from him. I moved then... Exeter was good for me. We had a very good League Cup run. We played Tottenham. The great Jimmy Greaves scored 4 at Tottenham. We lost 5-3. But in the same season, we'd beaten Sheffield Wednesday. I remember Don Megson marked me, Gary's father. And then we went to Tottenham, lost 5-3. And in the same season, played Manchester United at St James's Park in the FA Cup.
1: Oh, well, would there have been European champions, I'm guessing?
16: Yeah, if I remember rightly, yeah. Danny, people like Carlo Sartori was playing, Fitzpatrick, lesser names, but Manchester United were emerging. George Best played in that game.
1: That's interesting then. So, they were European champions. Did they put out their reserve team then? Did they rotate even then?
16: No, they put out a strong side. Okay. Exeter were beaten 3-1 that day.
1: Yeah, your memory is fantastic. You were in deep. I've got notes. You're doing this from memory. Yes, they did indeed beat Exeter 3-1. And you continued at Exeter, you obviously enjoyed it, although it was a struggle. You were in the lowest league there, and you're 17th in 69, 18th in 1970. Though, again, I should make the point, that's one of the ways in which football has changed. The old fourth level, you didn't get relegated into the conference, did you? There was the amazing carve-up of re-election.
16: Well, you learn more in adversity than you do when you were succeeding. But
1: let's stop, because we are rattling ahead here. Tell me about football in the lower leagues. Football in the fourth division, the fourth level, in the late 60s. What were the facilities like?
16: Poor pitches. Small dressing rooms. I remember going to places like Sealand Road, Chester. Very poor facilities. Tiny dressing rooms. For example, Exeter City, leaving at 8 o'clock in the morning to travel north up to Bradford. That back before the motorways, a long day. You know, used to fall asleep on the bus.
1: Where did they train? A park, or have you had a training facility on the pitch?
16: They didn't train on the pitch. They had an area to go to, or we trained at Exeter University. We had a very good doctor there who was very good, ahead of his time, a man called Dr. Travers, who was very good. We did a lot of work to music and to rhythms.
1: Really?
16: Yes, it was very interesting training at Exeter City. I enjoyed Exeter City. Had quite a good time.
1: Nice part of the world too.
16: Yeah, nice part of the world. You know, if you lost a game on a Saturday, you could always go to Torquay or Dawlish or Tynmouth on the Sunday and have a nice little walk. And I enjoyed Exeter, but we came back. I got married to Maureen. We came back to near Luton. Peterborough, Jim Eiley took me. Jim was a nice man. I knew him from Forest as a left half and went to Tottenham, of course. But Jim used to run the players around the track, and that was Jim's idea, really, of getting players fit. And it wasn't my idea. I was more of a tactical thinker, or, you know, how can we improve? What are we doing? Have we got pace wide? Where's the brains? Where's the schema?
1: Just as a boy, you were always going to be a player. As a player, were you always going to be a coach, David?
16: Well, I took a coaching badge at a very young age, and I went to Lillishall and got my full badge at a very young age or two. And I, not worship, but I respected tremendously Alan Wade, who was the director of the football coaching at the time, because Charlie Hughes took over. Charlie Hughes has been pilloried.
1: Vilified. As the long ball maestro.
16: Pilloried for some of his tactics, the position of maximum opportunity, various aspects of his game. But I have to say there's a balance between direct play and working the ball patiently. And it's getting that balance correctly and being able to change your philosophy necessarily, but during a game, being able to make a change to suit the opposition, or to try and get above the opposition who are maybe getting on top at that time.
1: I mean, like all professional sports, it is evolving very, very quickly. And you're right, you have to have a plan B. I say this because just watching one or two teams now who've started to make life difficult for Barcelona. They, you know, you, a year and a half ago, everyone thought, well, this team is just going to steamroller absolutely everybody. People play very deep now. The Italian teams have learned to play not 4-4, but 8 across the width of the penalty area. They're making life difficult, Barcelona. Things move on, don't they?
16: Yes, I think that they've learned what they've done against Barcelona is they've retreated, but they haven't marked too tight. In other words, if you mark too tight, they can play the ball around you.
1: The 1-2 comes off.
16: They enjoy that.
1: The ball pass, yeah.
16: They want that. They want the space behind you, so they want to get tight. One of my greatest players I worked with, obviously, was Hoddle. Hoddle liked people to get tight because he would flick the ball round them and then walk round them and get the return. What they're doing against Barcelona at the moment, I feel, is they're dropping off them, but then once they drop off them, they're not closing them down particularly. They're just waiting for them, but not going to compete against them directly because they know technically they are superior to they are to what they are.
1: What kind of football was being played in England in the 60s when you were playing? I mean, you mentioned Charles Hughes there. He was a proponent of the long ball, among other things, and he did have a number of disciples, and you end up with Graham Taylor as England manager. And, you know, Graham is unabashed. He thinks the direct football is the way to play. The pitches were bad. Coaching was, I don't know what level it was. What kind of football were you playing in the 60s, David?
16: What type of...
1: Was it passing game, or was it heading for a centre forward, or what?
16: I think it was a mixture. There wasn't the work of the ball across the back, waiting for the opposition to come and pinch it, and then seizing the opportunity to increase the pace and quicken the pace. People played... You know, one of the main differences was everyone had two strikers.
1: Yeah.
16: Now the game has changed completely. I think it was Howard Wilkinson, probably, when he came back and ran from a youth tournament, decided that the foreign teams were playing with two wide and one up the middle. I have to say that if I was taking a team today, I would go back to trying to play with two strikers, one dropping off, and one flank player who tries to seek out the weakness of whichever fullback and who could float to either side.
1: But this is fascinating, David, because in my mind, you had your greatest success at Luton, a kind of 4-3-3 that I recall, but more importantly at Spurs, with that famous season with Clive Allen absolutely as a lone striker.
16: Well, it was a 4-5-1, Danny, but at the same time, it suited Glenn Hoddle magnificently because he didn't have to track back. Glenn wasn't a person who wanted that ugly side of the game. He wanted to receive the ball and be the conductor of the orchestra. And playing off Clive, he was our second striker, believe it or not. But the chances developed for Waddle, who didn't really like playing wide right, but had to. We played Aston Villa one day, 3-0. He came to see me after the game and said, David, he said, don't fancy this. I said, eventually you'll get your time. Glenn goes to Monaco. Chris moves inside. Chris moves also to France. You know, wonderful
1: Marseille,
16: players.
1: Yeah.
16: But we had a little ferret in midfield, Paul Allen. We had a wonderful link man, Ardiles. We had a great creator in Hoddle. And we had Clive Allen, who basically just played across the width of the 18-yard box. And I can tell you, he had so many traits that you couldn't be complimentary about. He wasn't the quickest. He wasn't really the bravest. He wasn't the best in the air. But all round, he just knew where those goalposts were. He was fantastic goal scorer.
1: That's not a bad talent to have, getting the ball across the goal line, is it? People still want to pay money for that, don't they?
16: Clive was—he could turn as well. My first game, man, you got a hat trick at Aston Villa. My very first game at Tottenham.
1: You want to save your complimentaries for Clive? I hope we're going to talk to him a little later on. You come to the end of your playing career at Peterborough.
16: Yes, Peterborough. Peterborough. Towards the end of that season, I got a call from Peter Taylor, who was working with Brian Clough. And said, look, there's a job going at Nuneaton. Would you be interested? I was 28. I said, Peter, I'm not ready for that. I'm too young. He said, no. He said, you'll be surprised. There's a lot of crap out there. He was most complimentary.
1: Yep.
16: He said, I'm sure you'll be good enough. Don't worry about your age. Go down there and speak to them. There was two other people in for that job, Danny. I think it was Davy Gibson and Maurice Setters, two very established players who had fine careers. I make a joke now that I accepted less money than they offered. And that's how I got the job. But I remember my chairman, Alf Scattergood, and the board there. I had a good run at Nuneaton. It was great, great experience, a great apprenticeship. And I'd advise any manager. I started off at Nuneaton at the same time Howard Wilkinson was at Boston. Jim Smith started at Boston. Ron Atkinson at Kettering. And we serve proper apprenticeships. In my opinion, when I got my first job at Luton, I'd done my miles.
1: But isn't it... The issue seems to me to be now that, with the exception of Paolo Di Canio, about whom more later, managers from the lower leagues are not getting the chance, even at championship level now. No, I mean, occasionally at championship, but not at the top level.
16: No, it's a very sad indictment of what's happening, because the foreign owners are more au fait with foreign coaches. The foreign coaches are more au fait, obviously, with foreign players. So there is a really difficult pathway now for the young manager. And it's really sad, because I can tell you so many young managers who dropped off the roundabout before they were able to get one revolution. So difficult for them. And if you stay too long and you have that bad season, which is inevitable,
1: yes,
16: you can get thrown off and you never recover. And I think it's really sad. And it's something that we should look into.
1: Exactly. And one of the things that I'm endlessly banging this desk here in TalkSport about is the difficulty of getting talented young British players and Irish players into our better teams, and the difficulty of getting coaches who clearly know what they're doing from the lower leagues, and I include the Conference and beyond in that, into the upper echelons of English football, even as coaches, never mind as managers, that there is a blockage that is causing the game to become slightly contorted. Listen, David, I'll just remind you, you played for 5 clubs in total, 185 league games, scoring 26 goals. But next here on My Sporting Life, we'll be discussing your early days as coach, as you say, at Nuneaton, before eventually becoming manager of Luton Town and helping to transform that club. 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
1: Yeah, this is My Sporting Life here on TalkSport with me, Danny Kelly, and rather more importantly, tonight's guest, who is David Pleat. David, you've talked to us about taking over at Nuneaton and the importance of people serving their apprenticeship in the lower leagues. How did you come about then that you eventually, because we are going to talk about that, your amazing time as manager of Luton Town, how did you eventually end up at Luton? They're nearby. The two clubs are nearby for a start.
16: I had two opportunities, really. Peter Taylor said, take your time. We'll look after you. We'll give you a job because we respect you. But Harry Howson contacted me. Harry Howson was a great character, you know.
1: The manager.
16: A great and all these mixed metaphors that he used to say, like wolves have ears, you know, remember to tell the chairman's wife she looks nice every game after you lose. All sorts of silly things that Harry would say. He was a great joke teller. Anyway, Harry offered me a job at Luton. He told me what was going to happen and he was absolutely accurate. Ken Whitfield was going to go to Cardiff. The reserve team manager with Jimmy Andrews. Roy McCrohan went to America. Anyway, I became the reserve coach, worked with a man called Danny Bergara, who was an excellent coach, sadly now departed. Mm-hmm. And I moved up. When Harry moved to Sheffield United, Harry wanted to take me with me, put two envelopes on the table. He said, there's your offer, Danny. There's your offer, David. He knew one of us would go. He knew one of us would go with him. But the chairman of Luton, he's still alive, Mr. Mortimer, a terrific chairman, he came to see me. He said, David, the board like you. We would like to give you a chance as manager. Who knows? If I'd have done very poorly in the first 12 weeks, maybe I'd have been out. But fortunately, after losing 4-0 at Millwall, my first game in the FA Cup, I survived and I eventually established a nice position
1: now,
16: at Luton.
1: There's the issue. You take the job as manager, having been you know, a coach at the club. You take the job in January of 1978. Luton have their struggles. They've been up and down and they're getting up to the top league and they're now in the second tier. The interesting thing about this is that the average championship manager now gets, is it 10 months? You were allowed, and I'm not saying to build the team. You went and got players from all over the British Isles. Mal Donaghy came from Larne in Northern Ireland. I mean, a complete unknown. You're also developing your own players. I mean, am I right in thinking that Ricky Hill, Brian Steam, Paul Walsh, they all... Paul might start at Charlton, didn't he?
16: Yes, I signed Paul from Charlton.
1: But Luton developed three England internationals. I mean, Luton Town
16: so
1: talking
16: proud.
1: About here.
16: So proud. It's one of my proudest moments in the game that those boys came to me. None of them were internationals. Mal had played, to believe it or not, for under-21s for Ireland from Larne. Became a very fine player. One of the best signings ever, actually. Came, I think we paid £15,000. Eventually, Luton sold him to Manchester United for about £600 after playing 500 games for Luton. How about that? But wonderful players. David Moss came from Swindon. Bob Hatton came from Blackpool. Bob was a good player. And then excellent deals. Brian Steen came from Edgware. He was a fantastic player, really top player. And wonderful centre-forwards over a period of time. The strange thing was, Danny, we won promotion by a street. Steve White scored over 20.
1: We go so quickly. I mean, you won that Division 2, as you say, by a street in 1982. But some of that was the pent-up anger of the previous season where you missed out on the last day.
16: Very last day of the season, we had to win 3-0 at Bolton, which we did do. My right-back, Kirk Stevens, came from Nuneaton for nothing. Was a very good league player. Finally went to Coventry. We won 3-0 at Bolton. Kirk scored two, got into the dressing room. I'm afraid Swansea had won at Preston, which they needed to do, John Toshack. Swansea went up, Luton stayed down. We were distraught. I remember, I think when I went home, I think I had a little cry. It was all that season's work on the last day of the season.
1: And you knew you had a good team as well.
16: Oh, and I had a good team. But the following season, we kept our nerve and we won by a street. I think we lost four games or maybe even three, but it was a record at the time. I think Chelsea may have equaled it since.
1: Well, you were 8 points ahead of Watford, who were next nearest to
16: we
1: you.
16: Were delighted with that. There was a great rivalry.
1: Absolutely right. Which takes us into the top level of English football. And I say, the interesting thing about this is you've had 4 years to build a team. A team that, as I say, would eventually provide players for the England squad. It was an amazing achievement. You struggled in 82-83, as teams often do, and they come out of what we now call the Championship. I think the big problem was your away form, wasn't it? You find it very difficult to win away from home. And conceded... you scored lots of goals away from home.
16: Yeah, some people said that I only coached invention and creativity and wasn't worried about the defenders. But we did some work on defending. But when I read articles now from players of yesteryear who did work with me, they said that nearly all my work was done in the attacking third and the middle third of the field with ideas, had one or two clever free kicks. Donaghy scored 8 goals in one season from open play. How about that? Centre-halves. It's been a great thing with me that in the English game, the two centre-halves, one of them should be a ball player who comes through with through the field. We saw Beckenbauer in 66. We've seen Walter Matthäus since. But we've seen so few English centre-backs who come through and overload into the midfield. They just play stiff as centre-backs.
1: We have to buy them from abroad now, David Luiz, Vertonghen.
16: Absolutely right, Danny. We should be cultivating them all those years.
1: Absolutely. So that 1982-83 season in the Premier League ends, for those of us of a certain age, and because it's shown on television all the time, it ends with one of the most remarkable relegation scraps and events, and you at Main Road running onto the pitch at the end to celebrate. Let me just remind people, on that last day, Luton needs to win at Manchester City to stay up. And with 4 minutes to go, it was still 0-0. You'd brought on the substitute, a gentleman of Yugoslavian origin, I think, called Radi Antic, himself a pretty good coach in recent times.
16: Oh, wonderful. Been at Barcelona, Real Madrid,
1: absolutely.
16: Serbia.
1: Absolutely. Brilliant coach. And he scored the goal. And you stayed up. There was a pitch invasion led by yourself. I think Alex Ferguson may be a less graceful move than you now. I think that's fair to say, but it was nothing much in it. Let's just hear, and we'll talk about your memories of that day, but let's just hear how it was described.
0: Steen drove it low against Caton. And Steen again. And he gets the cross in. And Williams has gone. And Tish! Oh, it's there! They've done it! Ready at Tish! David Cleat off the bench. He knows there's still 4 minutes to go. They surely mustn't let the celebrations go on too long. Forward by Caton. Bond, Kinsey. And that's it! Luton Town have survived! David Cleat on the pitch. He's kept them up. What an amazing act of escapology here by Luton.
1: An amazing act of escapology. You ran onto the pitch, that skipping run. I hope that's not how you were running when you were playing the game, David.
16: No, I had.
1: Tell us about the day.
16: I was more graceful and athletic, but that was my flight of lunacy, Danny, and unfortunately I can't escape it. It's there. But you have to realise the build-up to that. You know, a few weeks before that, we were safe. And then all of a sudden we were plunged into that bottom of the league. And on the penultimate Saturday of that season, all our four competitors at the bottom all won. We lost heavily at home to Everton. And all of a sudden we needed to go two games. We had to go to Man United on the Monday and Man City on the Saturday. Two away games and we needed a win. I gave two kids a debut at Man United. We lost. But it was all coming to that final game. It was incredible. Some of the work we did that week, I took the players away. I gave them the stick and the carrot. And oh, it was. I remember taking them to a hotel where we had to go up the motorway. So we were seeing all the supporters, all our allies in their orange scarves going up the motorway. It was a wonderful feeling that we weren't alone, that we had kind of an army of people behind us, that we were going to fight this this big club, this Manchester City, this run by this 40,000 people, all in the stadium when we arrived there at 2 o'clock.
1: It was an amazing ground, Main Road, wasn't it?
16: It was an amazing atmosphere. It was an amazing day. Some of the stories from that day, Peter Swales after the game, the comedian Eddie Large, and the poor John Benson, he was distraught after they lost the game, and he's passed away now. John, he was a nice man. He got the sack just after that game. I remember the bus coming, the policeman on the bus as we drove away, in case anybody threw bottles at the bus, the police would dash off the bus. They were all Man United supporters. We had crates of champagne on the bus. They were drinking our champagne, the police. It was the most incredible day. It was the most incredible moment. And I think we all had a few drinks at a place called Tillington Hall in Staffordshire. And that's where we stayed on the way back and celebrated the escapology.
1: Nobody, I mean, of course, it comes up all the time. But I think it's a very affection now. There's a great deal of affection in re-showing that run of yours across the pitch. 30 years later, you're still being remembered for that, among other things. Thank you very much for that. Actually, we're going to hear... Next, we'll discuss further your first spell at Luton, including that infamous riot involving Millwall fans in 1985, an FA Cup semi-final against Everton, and maybe your decision to become Spurs manager the following year. We'll also hear from somebody else who shared that pitch with you at Main Road, and also got a little bit of a kiss from you. 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
1: Take this, please. 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
1: Yeah, you're listening to My Sporting Life here on TalkSport. My guest tonight is a man who has spent over 50 years at the forefront of English football, David Pleat. David, we heard in the end of the last section of the show about that famous day at Main Road where the club stayed up, Luton Town, and you did your famous dance across the pitch. One of the people who helped the club do that was your club captain and I guess close ally, and Brian Horton. And I spoke to Brian a little bit earlier. And this is what he had to say about you and that famous day. Am I right in saying that David Pleat was one of your managerial mentors?
22: Absolutely spot on, yeah. He was, after spending 5 years at Brighton and Alan Mullery, he left and then I left at the same time, 81. And he couldn't have worked out any better for all of us, really, because we had a fantastic team, good football, learned an awful lot off him in terms of his everything about him, really. Psychology, which he was, psychologist. His football standards were very, very high. He wanted us to play football, wouldn't accept us just kicking the ball and stuff. His training was excellent. So I learnt a lot off him. It was one of the best things I ever did, because it's great to pick up different pieces from different managers, which you do. Gordon Lee, I had. As I said, I didn't have many managers, to be perfectly truthful, but all gave me little bits. But David was way, way above. I think he should have managed England at one point. I think he was as good as that.
1: Brian, I will say this. My memory of that Luton team is, you're absolutely right, that they got the ball down and tried to play in a very modern way, actually. But also that they went through when you got promoted out of the second division and then had your struggles in the top level. My memory is that they had tremendous spirit as well. That must be down somewhat to the manager also.
22: Yeah, it was. I mean, it signed some good players. He brought some players through the youth ranks, which he did. He loved putting the kids in. Gary Parker, Ray Daniels, Frankie Bourne, people like this that went on to have good careers. And he loved putting the kids in with the senior players, you know. But again, he just wanted them to come in and enjoy the football. You know, he used to come in sometimes. You'd win a game, and He'd basically say to us, I haven't enjoyed watching you play today. He really wanted to enjoy watching us play, and he gave us our head to be, you know, that way. I mean, Rick Hill was a fantastic player that played alongside me, did all my running for 2 years, Ricky. And David Moss, Brian Steen, and Walshy came in. A little Fischillo in midfield with the three of us. And that's how we played. I played the holding role, which was new. You know, played 4-3-3 with that, just one out and out winger. But I mean, the first year in the equivalent to the championship, we won it by how many points? We were a fantastic team, scored goals for fun, and it was a joy to work for him.
1: Absolutely, and as you say, after that promotion, where you were the outstanding team at your level in the entire country, then you had your struggles, famously, that take you to the last day of the season. Now, of course, Brian, you're very associated with Manchester City Football Club. You managed the team between 93 and 95. But I guess your memory of that day at Main Road, where you avoid a relegation in the last few minutes, must be pretty clear as well.
22: It was, and everywhere I go in Manchester now, I still do lots of their supporters and clubs, and every time I go, that's the one question they want to ask about what went on that day. And, you know, leading up to that, we hadn't been in the relegation, but we were out of it, and then we lost to Everton, to Man United, and all of a sudden we had to go to Man City on that last Saturday and win the game. And again, he was fantastic because he was low-key. He'd actually arranged a testimonial game for Ross Jenkins at Watford on a Wednesday, you know, presuming that we weren't going to be in a relegation battle.
1: Oh, wow.
22: I didn't play in that, but we lost that game as well. So leading up then from Wednesday night to Saturday, but I think the important thing was that he drummed into us. We had to win. A draw was no good. City needed a draw, and I think it's hard to play for a draw, but obviously then Ruddy Ante scores late on like that, and Wayne Turner actually said he'd come off for Ruddy Ante.

0: Players don't do that now, do they? They want new contracts with 2 years left and whatever. But it was, and then he talked me into staying for another year, didn't he? I could have gone to another quite a few clubs actually, because my contract was up, and I spoke to a few because David hadn't really offered me a new contract. And right at the end, he came back to me and said, "What have you got on the table?" And I told him what I got on the table. He said, "Would you sign for me again and stay?" And which I did. And then he helped me get my first management job at Hull City after another year, you know. So, but I wouldn't have swapped that for anything. I mean, it was a major decision to leave Brighton, because obviously they were still in the first division equivalent to the Premier League, and to leave it after captaining them from the third division up was a big wrench. But I couldn't have gone to a better club or a better manager.
1: Brian, I have to say, not many people avoid relegation and get a kiss from David Pleat on the same day, so you're a lucky man.
0: I don't want another one off him.
1: No. One is plenty.
0: We speak regularly, and all he ever does, you know what he's like, he talks football, and so do I. And, you know, we got on great. We did as captain manager, and I think you have to have that relationship, and I try to do that when I became a manager, to have that relationship, you know, with a captain, because he would let me air my views, and other players, to be fair, and generally the younger players first when we're having team meetings. He always wanted them to speak up first before the senior players. But what I learnt off him in terms of the coaching was fantastic.
1: Yeah, Brian Holton there, who clearly holds you in the highest esteem, David, which is nice to hear.
2: Well, he was a terrific bloke. I mean, he was the catalyst in a way, because he was the captain. He was a right hand in the dressing room, and a real football person, a proper person. He played the enforcing midfield player without fouling, led players by example. And it's not surprising that he was a successful manager. In fact, listening to him, I get quite emotional, really, because particularly when he talks about England, you know. I mean, he was a fantastic guy. He underrates his own contribution.
1: I mean, when he said there, we'll talk more about Luton in a second, that you should have managed England, did it ever come near to you, David, particularly when you were putting together a great Spurs team as well?
2: Well, there was a lot of discussion at one time, I think. Obviously, I was going, of the younger managers at the time who were being pushed around for various job opportunities. You know, Danny, when I was at Luton, four times I met other chairmen of quite well-known clubs, and decided to stay at Luton for whatever reason. I was comfortable in the environment. I had good players. I was making a name. I only had ambitions probably to go to a really big club, and Tottenham was always in the back of my mind. And strangely enough, I had the opportunity to go to Tottenham the year before, but then it faded because Peter Shreeves did quite well towards the end of that season, and Irving Scholar, through a journalist, pulled away from me. But the following season, of course, he came back for me.
1: Well, let's talk a little bit more about your time at Luton then, because you did stay after that famous relegation battle for another 3 or 4 years. Lots of things. An FA Cup semi-final, of course, in 1985. Mick Harford came and was a demon, a very tough man up front. You survived the riot at, you know, it's one of, again, if you're run across the pitch is one of the iconic images of English football in the 80s, so is that riot with the Millwall fans at Kenilworth Road.
2: Absolutely. George Graham was manager of Millwall. It was a terrible night. I mean, we had to go to the House of Commons the following day to speak to the government.
1: Did you have to go the next day?
2: The next day we went. I had to go with the chairman, the chief executive, John Smith, David Evans, our right-wing chairman. We had to go to the House of Commons.
1: Because he was an MP, wasn't he?
2: He was an MP. He was, yeah. Mrs. Thatcher's little boy who came from kind of a socialist background to become a conservative, and her mouthpiece in many ways for the working class. Anyway, that's by the by. But certainly the Millwall game was an amazing experience. And I always say, Mr. Hutchinson of Harrogate, who said twice, "I will try and make sure we finish this game," after he had to take
1: referee.
2: The players off the field. He was terrific. But it was so sad that night. You know, Danny, two-thirds of the Luton season ticket holders who sat in that what was called the Bobbers Stand never came back in the immediate years after that game. Eventually, some did return. But it was so frightening that evening, I cannot tell you. Not just the running on the pitch and the tearing up of seats, but throwing billiard balls into where people were sitting and the tunnel. People were blooded. Ambulance men all over the place. We never thought the game would finish. And I remember sitting with George Graham for about an hour, must have been God and midnight, in the boardroom. And George more or less told me, in as many words, he wouldn't be staying there much longer. And he built a good team there. But that was the sixth round of the FA Cup. And of course, because it was such a great night for us to get to the semi-final,

0: it was just masked by that terrible evening.
1: I mean, it is, and thank you for those recollections. And of course, life is so convoluted that sometimes there are funny things to it too. If it might be so bold, there's a young woman here. She is young. You can work it out exactly in a second. Who helps with on the engineering side? And she always tells me she was at that game. And I go, what are you talking about? You couldn't possibly. She said, she was inside her mother, who was on the terraces, heavily pregnant that day. So all kinds of mad things happened. One other thing I want to talk to you about with Luton Town at that time, before we come on to you joining Spurs, is the plastic pitch. You had one of those, I mean, not like the plastic pitches of now. You had an old AstroTurf pitch.
0: Well, it was an artificial pitch. I can remember very clearly there was the FA looked at it. There was working parties from universities. It was a Crest-Nicholson pitch. The opposition didn't like playing on it. They came down on the Fridays and we offered them the facilities to train on it. But I don't think they realised too late, really, that you needed to play the ball to feet, that if you played straight balls, they were no good. They would run away. You had to play clever diagonal passes, short passes. It suited us. We had players who were technically short when they first came to the club. I include Mal Donaghy in that. Peter Nicholas was another one. Improved both of them tremendously on the artificial pitch because it made you have a good first touch. The ball came to you sharp and you had to cushion the ball and play. And it was
1: Did the opposition hate it?
0: Most of the opposition, I think it was in there. It was a mental thing. They kind of resented the fact they had to play on a pitch that was different to theirs. Caused a lot of aggravation. Commercially, it was a success. I think at the time, they were quoted around the boardroom table that it would bring £250,000 a year commercial value into the club.
1: Because you could have concerts and things
0: like
1: that.
0: It was used day and night by the local community. We got tagged with it, of course, the artificial pitch, and there was all sorts of problems when David Evans was the chairman, obviously, with the banning of the away fans, which was a massive problem after Millwall. We became kind of isolated from the rest of football.
1: It wasn't just the banning of the away fans, the home fans had to bring identification as well. I think it was the start of the decline of Luton Town, when we know where that's ended.
0: Yes, of course. Well, the worst thing that happened about Luton Town, and I say this quite honestly without fear or favour, you know, the directors all of a sudden just walked away from it. They took their money and they took good interest as well, sold the ground. And that was the beginning of the end because they had no crown jewels anymore. They didn't even own their own ground, no freehold in a horrible part of the town. And yes, I think you're right, Danny. That was partly the start of the demise.
1: Well, in the next little section here on My Sporting Life, we'll discuss how you left Luton Town and joined Tottenham Hotspur at the start of what was going to produce one of the great, ultimately non-trophy winning sides of recent English football.
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1: Yes, I'm Danny Kelly and you're listening to My Sporting Life here with David Pleat on TalkSport. David spent over half a century in football in this country as a player, coach, manager, director of football and media pundit. He played for England at schoolboy and youth level and began his professional career as a winger with Nottingham Forest, going on to play for Luton, Shrewsbury, Exeter and Peterborough. However, it is for his time in football management that he is best remembered, most notably with Luton Town, who he led to the old second division title in 1982 before establishing the Hatters as a top flight club. And in 1986, he left Luton to become Spurs manager, leading them to third place in the First Division and to the FA Cup final during his only full season in charge at White Hart Lane. He's also managed Leicester City and Sheffield Wednesday, as well as a second spell in charge of Luton before going on to spend 7 years as director of football at what I'd like to think of as the mighty Tottenham. And in recent years, he's worked as a football consultant with Nottingham Forest and is, of course, a much-respected media pundit. On tonight's edition of My Sporting Life, I'm joined by David Pleat. David, the 1986-87 season at White Hart Lane, when you were in your first full season as Spurs manager, is extraordinary in many, many ways. You play a system that very few had seen played in this country before, 4-5-1. Hugely talented team. Clive Allen scores nearly 50 goals. I mean, it's almost impossible to think about it now. And the team is in the running to win the title, gets to the semi-final of the League Cup and the final of the FA Cup. Tell us about your time at Spurs.
0: Well, it was quite incredible, really. I think we not stumbled on the system. We talked about it and we decided to go for it. But in a way, you know, circumstances sometimes create your thoughts. And Graham Roberts went off to Glasgow Rangers.
1: Famously, you said something, I think joking about it.
0: Yes, I made a joke.
1: Badly, and
0: I was always guilty of making a bit of innuendo or silly comments.
1: You said he was going off to Glasgow to kick people in Scotland.
0: News of the World, dear Reg Drury. And he said, well, its sub-editors used it. I said, he's kicked a few in England, now he's going to kick a few in Scotland.
1: It was
0: a comical comment, but unfortunately it was taken, obviously, in the wrong way and they used it as a headline. And of course, Graham wasn't the brightest. I think he's mellowed and I think he's a better guy for it. He's okay, Graham. But he was a tough character. So Graham Roberts went to Scotland. Tony Galvin got injured. And we developed this very fine side, which had a five-man midfield, the creativity of Waddle on the right, who probably wanted to play more central. Glenn was the second striker, wonderful, talented. He could cushion the ball, play with either foot, backspin, wonderful range of pass. Clive Allen, this predatory centre forward. And then we had Ardiles, who was the link man. And we had Stevie Hodge, who I signed on the left-hand side, who the Tottenham crowd never really appreciated. But no, he did the work and he floated from in to out, out to win, did the defensive work. Never played as well, probably, for me as he did play for Cluffy. Went to Aston Villa. Nice lad, Stevie.
1: Yeah, Steve, who has the possession of the shirt that Maradona's wearing. He did the Hand of God. And when I first asked him to show it to me on a television programme, he brought it down in a Tesco's bag. And I said, you do realise this shirt's probably worth £500,000, do you? He had no idea that the market was like that. And it worked.
0: The team played beautiful football
1: and you were...
0: We stormed up the league once we started playing the system. I think we were at Oxford. I think we were something like 2-0 down. I think, I'm not sure, we were 1-4-2. And you know, I remember coming back on the bus and thinking, we may have got something here. Other teams may be slow to catch on to this, something new. And I always remember Jimmy Ledbetter playing deep at Ipswich in the early days when Ramsey was taking them up the leagues. And the teams, Ted Phillips and the centre, Crawford, the two
1: Ray
0: central
1: strikers,
0: they were the central strikers. And teams were slow to catch on. And teams were slow to catch on to the way we played. And we really played well. I remember the wonderful man, John Lyle, now sadly gone, saying such lovely things to me after we beat West Ham 5-0. He said, you must be very proud to manage this team. I said, look, the players are good players. It's not a difficult thing to do. John Lyle gave me great praise. But anyway, we went on. We had a wonderful season. We were probably always never going to get quite to the top because we had some ground to make up. But I remember in the penultimate game, we played all the kids at Everton, and I think we lost 1-0, and Everton complained. They got a full house, but they complained that we didn't play the full side. We got fined £10,000 on
1: a run up to the FA Cup final.
0: On a field. Yeah, I played the weak side. We still finished third.
1: Well, listen,
0: the sadness was the League Cup, I think. Three games
1: against Arsenal
0: led us in the last minutes of the very third game. We'd gone to Arsenal, first leg, won 1-0, came back. Anyway, we tossed up the third game. We played at Tottenham, and in the very last minutes, they overturned a 1-0 to win 2-1. And that was very... I remember the stands, all the people just moving away with about 6 minutes to go after Arsenal scored. It was, you know, it was like a death. And, of course, we went to the cup final. We won every game convincingly, scored lots of goals on the way to that final, played Coventry. We were the favourites. Sadly, we lost in injury time. There's all sorts of stories surrounding that game. I've always believed that had Neil Midgley, another one passed away, poor Neil, he sent Kilcline off, which he should have done, for a very bad challenge in the centre circle. That rebounded on us because he eventually had to hobble off. They replaced him with a substitute, Rodgers, and he was involved in the winning goal in extra time. But I look back on that and I made a mistake. I know that David Bennett, I know now in retrospect, that David Bennett was giving Mitchell Thomas, our left back, a harder time than I really could see from sitting in that horrible position at ground level.
1: Yeah.
0: And I think that was one of the problems that we had that day that we never got to grips with.
1: And David was man of the match, to be fair to him.
0: David was, yes. Yeah. And of course, Cyril Regis always had a bit of a sign on Goffey. There's no question about that. He always did well against Goffey, and Hutchins scored that diving header. But that's the way football goes.
1: Well,
0: we lost a classic cup final.
1: I think it was one of the best sides in English football not to win a trophy. I have to say that. And at the spearhead was a man who benefited from the system you developed with 49 goals that season. A former guest here on My Sport Enough. I'm delighted to say we're joined by Clive Allen. Hello, Clive.
8: Good morning.
1: Welcome back to My Sporting Life. Talk to us about David Pleat and playing in that team.
8: Well, I think what David did when he came to Spurs was he looked at the players that he had in the squad, and he looked at what was going to be the best way to play for them individually, I think, and collectively put it together with a system that he adopted for us. I know that you know, he's talked about that game at Oxford, and I remember on the Friday before that him saying to the players, you know, win, lose or draw, I'll take the blame as to whatever happens, but whether we stumbled across it or it was, you know, it was a piece of genius from David, it certainly worked. I think from my own personal point of view, it gave me a license to take up positions, to get into goal scoring positions, and the ammunition was given me by some fantastic players, and I think everybody enjoyed watching us play through that period, and we scored lots of goals. We let a few in, but we scored lots of goals.
1: I must say, Clive, does it bother you? Because Bale currently gets the bulk of Spurs' goals, and people say they're a one-man team. You got 49 goals. No one said that they were a one-man team when you were getting all the goals.
8: No. It doesn't bother me in the slightest. As I said about David, I think he realised what my strengths were, as were a number of the other players. And he put this system together. I remember him taking all sort of defensive responsibility away from Glenn, give Glenn the ball. You know, it was sort of the late 80s when we adopted this way of playing. And we whether we caught people cold or not, I'm not so sure. But we certainly have had a lot of quality in the team.
1: You look back on it now, Clive, as probably, I guess, the most enjoyable season of your football career?
8: Yes, absolutely, absolutely. I think David had arrived just before the end of the season, and I remember him saying to me, he asking me what I was going to do, and I'd only played 12 games at the end of the previous season because I'd been injured for a year before that, and he said to me, look, go away on holiday. If you want to train in the summer, because my plan was to train all through the summer because I felt good, I'd come back from injury, I wanted to be ready for the start of the season. He said, take a holiday, work for 3 weeks. He said, pre-season will be hard, which it was. And I got off to an absolute flyer at the beginning of the season with a hat-trick at Villa on the opening day and didn't look back after that. So it was the best, you know, the most productive season of my career, without a doubt.
1: Well, Clive, listen, thank you very much for joining us here and paying such a glowing tribute to both that team and to its manager, David Pleat. Thanks, Clive. Life being the way it is, football being the way it is, there were many who thought that Spurs team would go on to greatness with David at the helm, perhaps even win the title the following year. But issues outside of football would lead David to your departure from White Hart Lane. And next we'll be discussing that and your appointment as Leicester City manager. That's all coming up right in a moment here on TalkSport.
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1: Yeah, David Pleat is my guest on tonight's edition of My Sporting Life here on Talk Sport. David, in October of 1987, after just over a year at Tottenham, you resigned from your position at Tottenham manager. Obviously, there were off-field issues. Would you like to describe really what it meant that you had to resign?
0: It was an impossible situation. The pressure was too great. It was a horrible, dark moment in my life, Danny, and with respect, there are so many elements of that was like an assassination at the time. You know, you felt you'd murdered someone or you'd done something terrible, but it did feel as bad as that. And I've always believed that certain people, I make a joke actually now that I'm waiting for a couple of people to pass away, which is a terrible thing to say. But one day I want to write a book, and but I want it when I've concluded completely my football career, because it is an important part of my life.
1: Mm-hmm.
0: But I was hounded through the paper. People made money out of
1: it. I'll just make the point that you were arrested for a minor misdemeanor.
0: I wasn't arrested.
1: Sorry. You were. No. People said in the papers you reported that something had happened with you. And, yes, of course, it became a newspaper campaign.
0: Yeah, it was indeed. A girl was paid money to tell a story I'd never, ever met. And it kind of was exaggerated. And it grew. And the pressure was great. And I remember thinking, you know, well, I wasn't sure which way to turn, to be quite honest. And sometimes you can get bad advice. And the club were okay at first, but then I it was quite clear they had other things in mind, and they didn't want to suffer any humiliation themselves. So I needed a lot of support. And I remember going to had a lunch with Brian Moore and a journalist, Norman Giller it was, of the Daily Mirror, I think, at the time, in the Strand. And I remember Brian saying, you know, litigation, lengthy, ugly, costly, and you're going to be out the game. And you're a football man. Get back in and do what you're good at. And it was very difficult. And, of course, it was terribly difficult for family. My son was going through university, did wonderfully well, got a first at Oxford. He's now a surgeon. He's done fantastically well. But obviously, all sorts of family feelings. I don't want to go into it, as I say, too great. One day I want to write the book, and it will be a good book. But and the worst thing was certain people who'd been close. When I left Luton, I had the chairman of Luton come round to my house with his wife, with champagne and flowers. They didn't want me to go to Tottenham. It was very ugly. I can only say, I remember his last words when he left my house was, well, if you go to Tottenham, you'll pay for this. Luton has done well for you. We don't want you to leave. We'll give you anything that Tottenham offer you. We don't want you to go. You'll pay for this. And I always tried to think of different things and how it kind of evolved to such a story. And anyway, I decided, with various people advising me, to get back into it. Leicester came along fairly quickly. And said that, you know, they were more than happy to employ me.
1: But David, this was such a high-profile thing. It made the front page of The Sun. Was there a time, once you'd resigned from Spurs, did you ever worry that you would never work in football again or in public life again?
0: It's very difficult to go back and think exactly what my thoughts were that time. But I suppose, Danny, that I would have to say possibly, although there was no court case, there was never anything like that. So there was no problem of kind of having a record of or this type of thing. So all my friends were saying to me, of course, get back in, watch you. I can remember Ron Atkinson ringing me up and making a joke about it. I thought, crikey, how can you joke about a thing like that?
1: And your family, they backed you all the way?
0: Fantastic. I must have the best wife in the world, and I have wonderful children. And there's no problem at all, Danny. And
1: I look forward to the book, David. But I would just advise you not to be waiting for people to die, because we all have limited span, even you know.
0: Yeah, but my book would be better than most.
1: Yes, okay, well, I'll take that. So you join Leicester City. What kind of club did you find? They were in the old second division at the time, weren't they?
0: I had a wonderful honeymoon there. Really was wonderful. Nice board, very democratic.
1: Was it a fantastic relief to get back into the game?
0: Relief?
1: Yes.
0: Yes, of course. I mean, I started, but I wasn't myself. No, I wasn't myself for a while, Danny. I didn't. And yet, Gary McAllister, I can remember speaking much later when he was comparing me with another manager he had later on, spoke very well of my coaching abilities, which I was very proud to hear.
1: But you know, you weren't quite yourself.
0: I didn't think I was quite myself. But we started. I took the team that were at the bottom of the league. I took over from Brian Hamilton, who was a really decent guy. Mr. Shipman employed me. He was the chairman. Democratic board, but with no money. Had a wonderful benefactor in the wings called Trevor Bennett, who went up to Newcastle and gave Newcastle the benefit of his finances. I took over a team and signed players like Nicky Cross and Peter Weir. Peter Weir came from Aberdeen, from Alex. I had good chats with Alex before I signed Peter Weir. And then I signed a boy called Nicky Cross from Walsall. I already had Osman as a centre-half in place.
1: Russell Osman.
0: I had McAllister. I changed McAllister's position. I remember speaking to Craig Brown, why don't you play him for Scotland? And he eventually did, Craig Brown. Gary McAllister and Mike Newell, my centre-forward, who strangely and ironically, I signed originally from Wigan for Luton Town for £60,000. Whilst I was away at Tottenham, Luton had sold him to Leicester for £300,000 and I inherited him back at Leicester. A very fine team. I can remember James Lawton, who I really respected as a journalist.
1: Top journalist,
0: certainly
1: yeah.
0: did after he wrote this article, writing a wonderful article about me at the end of the season, saying that I'd regained my stripes and all that type of thing. And we shot right up the league and we made favourites. The last game of the season we played at Middlesbrough, Bruce Rioch's team, we won 2-1. We were outstanding. And it caused Middlesbrough to miss automatic promotion. They had to play Chelsea in a very big game. And I think there was a bit of a riot in that over two legs. And Middlesbrough did get up when they had people like Pallister and Cooper. Very, very good team. But we were terrific that day. But the following season, we made favourites. I remember saying to the lads as they got in the bath after that game, we've got something going here. I hope no one deserts us. I remember making that comment. And it was made for Russell Osman because his contract was up. That was a problem. And he went to Southampton and we got 350,000 for him. It was a good price. I remember Russell making the comment, I must be like wine, maturing with wine. I'm getting more expensive as I get older. And I remember Brian Truscott, the secretary, came to the tribunal, but the manager didn't come. I think it was Chris Nicol at the time. Anyway, I lost Osman. And I have to say, after that, I failed at Leicester City because I never found a suitable replacement for my centre-half, Osman. And we stumbled, staggered, couldn't get over the line, couldn't make that jump ahead, lost other players, and lost McAllister, lost Mike Newell to Everton, McAllister to Leeds. And that's the story. You lose your best players and they're hard to replace.
1: David, you've managed at a club which has good facilities and good resources at Tottenham Hotspur, by and large. And you've managed other places, Luton, where they were well run. And then you get on to Leicester. And we're going to talk about Luton in a little while again at the second time round. It is increasingly the case, isn't it, that English football, the managers, I think, have... I'd love to get your view on this. I mean, of course, you are the longest-serving member of the LMA. I think the managers outside of the top 10 clubs in this country have got an impossible task because it's so much juggling money. I want them to coach the players to be better, but there's always this, the clubs are all struggling in the background. There's no stability.
0: No stability. And I mean, the results business and the immediacy of the next game has always been there.
1: I understand
0: However, young managers get on the roundabout. And unfortunately, I can remember when I was at Luton early on, I remember dear Ian Greaves telling me, what are you going to do after a couple of years when we were getting better? It's time to move. I thought, time to move? 9 out of 10 managers, even in those days, would say, bounce off your success and get another club. I went against the trend. I was the odd one out. I was the unorthodox one. I stayed and built the club and did better and better and better. And I enjoyed that. And eventually I got a big job. Nowadays, you get managers lower down who, when they do start doing well, they can't get that further opportunity. And then as soon as it goes wrong, of course, they're out. So they're knocked off the roundabout before it's done one revolution. And I feel so sad for them that they now can't progress and have the dream that I might have had to go to a really big club one day. I think it's very disappointing. And the strange thing, Danny, about it is the LMA, who always looked after the health and wealth of managers and tried to protect their contracts, has got stronger, is a much better organisation now, commercially and in every aspect. However, disproportionately, the time that managers have in their clubs now under contract is getting far less and less. Maybe the one thing that the LMA in recent years has secured a little bit better is they have been at least compensated for the balance of what their contract is. But it's very difficult managing now. And the influx of foreign managers is just something that I think we should really, really look at.
1: I agree with you about the latter, but it does beg the question then, if we're sucking in managers from all over the world and coaches from all over the world, very few British coaches and managers are going abroad, which I guess reflects something, because with players, you can say it's the wages. With coaches, it's something about the quality of coaches we're producing.
0: Also, in the fact that someone said to me once, what would you have done again? I said, yeah, I would have learned Spanish when I was 16, 17 or 18, because then it would have given me the opportunity, maybe later on, if I wanted the opportunity, and I had it twice, once for Olympiacos and once a bit later on for a Spanish club lower down. But they needed you to speak the language. And I think that holds a lot of our coaches back, that we're not as worldly as some of the foreign coaches that come in here.
1: Well, we're very spoiled. We have English, which is the language of the internet.
0: We're insular. We're insular.
1: Yeah, we are.
0: And the other thing about it, Danny, is that in France, Spain, Italy, and the bigger clubs, there's no English coaches there. We're bringing them in. They're all coming in here, but we're not going out there. We may be managing in Tobago or the Cayman Islands or these type of places.
1: But these are English-speaking outcrops as well, to be fair. You know, your point is absolutely well made. There is the language problem, and I think we pretend it doesn't exist. But you can't go to an international club where half the, let's say it's Italy, half the players are Italian or two-thirds of them, and there's a load of Yugoslavs and African boys. You can't speak to them unless you can speak, you know, Italian. You've got to speak the local language, and we just don't have it, do we?
0: No, absolutely right.
1: Okay, well, listen, in June of 1991, after, as you, to use your words, not doing as well as you'd hoped at Leicester, you rejoin Luton Town. And in the next section of the show, we'll be looking at your second spell at Luton, where you lead them once again to Wembley in the FA Cup, and your time in charge of Sheffield Wednesday, when among many other signings is none other than this week's most controversial figure, Paolo Di Canio.
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1: Yeah, David Pleat is tonight's guest on My Sporting Life here on TalkSport. And David, you returned to Luton in the summer of 1991. The club were just about to start the Premier League. I think Luton were one of the victims of the restructuring of English football, weren't they?
0: One of the founder members that never played in the Premier League. Quiz question.
1: Go on, tell us about that.
0: That's the quiz question.
1: Yeah.
0: Well, the Luton second time was working with young players, lovely players. Mark Pembridge, Paul Telfer, all had good careers. John Hartson, Kerry Hughes, didn't have such a good career, but should have done. Scott Oakes, couple of wonderful cup results. I remember giving a boy, Tony Thorpe, a debut at Newcastle, scoring a goal, won the replay, beat West Ham. Terrific, got to semi-final, Chelsea. But we were at Wembley and the boys thought, this is the final. It wasn't the final. I had to repeat it so many times that week. But all they could discern was their tickets. They wanted their tickets. The board were greedy with the tickets. And there was all sorts of side issues around that game. However, we played poorly. And I made a mistake. I should have played Hartson from the start.
1: This is the 1994 FA Cup semi-final, yeah. Which, odd enough, was you say they started playing the semi-finals at Wembley.
0: Yeah, Chelsea we played. I had one previous wonderful semi-final at Villa Park with Everton when I had the previous Luton team. This was against Chelsea.
1: And you picked Kerry Dixon, who was then, I guess, a veteran by that stage, former Chelsea legend.
0: Like
1: instead
0: Kerry.
1: Instead of John Hartson.
0: Well, I like Kerry, but I made a mistake. I mean, Kerry thought he was still playing for Chelsea that day. I mean, he was playing for Luton against Chelsea, but of course his love was for Chelsea. That's a semi-joke.
1: Yeah.
0: But John Hartson, I think, would have done more damage. The truth was, Cascarino gave us a problem in the air that day. Peacock fed off him, 2 goals.
1: And Gavin Peacock,
0: Glenn's sitting on the line there as the Chelsea manager with Peter Shreve. Mm-hmm. And we went really home with our tails between our legs. We were a young side. But we were beaten. And, of course, Chelsea went on to play Manchester United in the final and I think lost 4-0. And I think a certain Eric Cantona did quite well.
1: Yes, absolutely right. What else did you achieve or not achieve with that Luton Times side second time round? Because people say you shouldn't go back. And I think Luton were a club, strong say they're in decline because all clubs are moving back to the forwards on a day-by-day basis. But they were falling away.
0: We'd become a selling club. I mean, I did have a bad relationship with the chairman, David Coley. He had all these ideas about the new stadium and he's a decent man. I always remember him coming into the office one day and I realised it's getting harder at Luton because we couldn't keep our good young players. And that was the problem. And I always remember once we were talking about John Hartson. I sold John Hartson in the end to Arsenal. David Dean rang me.
1: Record fee for a teenager.
0: George, £2.5 million, I think. George Graham's last deal. Met George, told him that Hartson wouldn't let him down. You know, told him about the good side and the bad side. I was very honest with George, known him a long time. David Dean rang me up. He said, we're spending a lot of money here. Can you assure me that we won't get to... This is Arsenal talking to Luton.
1: Unbelievable. What are you going to say? No, he's terrible. Don't give us the money at all.
0: I told David the truth. I said, David, take him. Don't worry. You'll make money on him. And they took him and he did quite well, John. But I remember the chairman, David Kohler, coming in to see me one day and he said, look, we've got to sell Hartson. We've got this very good offer for him. And me and Colin Murphy looked at him and said, we're not selling him. Which is talking to our chairman. Mm-hmm. We're not selling him. He said, if you don't sell him, I'll sell him.
1: Ooh.
0: So therefore, it was difficult. And but anyway, that's the way it was. David was a good chairman.
1: I think I'm right in saying that one of the problems you were fighting relegation essentially in 93 and 94 with that Luton side is that I said it earlier in the programme, in fact I made a mistake, it was this team that didn't win a single game away from home. I mean, how do you get into a run like that, David? How do you get out of a run like that?
0: I think that was the season when 11 times we were in front away from home. I had no pace up front, Danny. I'd made a mistake. I bought players back who I knew, but their legs had gone. Harford and Steen. Their legs had gone. They'd been great players. Both played for England.
1: Yeah, of course.
0: But their legs had gone. So what happened was we took the lead, but as for our release ball, we needed pace on the counter-attack, and we didn't have it. We couldn't get behind the other team, and slowly they overtook us. And I had an ageing side. It was an ageing side with youngsters who subsequently, did ever so well in the game, but they needed time. So the balance of the side wasn't quite right. And, you know, at the end of that season, I think it was the season when we got to the semi-final, we had a knock on the door. I had a knock at Sheffield Wednesday. The secretary, Graham McCrell, had gone to Sheffield Wednesday when Mr. McGee was chairman. And it was Sir David Richards, the great Sir David Richards, who...
1: Now runs things, yeah.
0: who came up to see me and said, we'd like you, laddie, to be our new manager. And there you go.
1: Well, come on to Sheffield Wednesday one second. I must, because Luton fans won't forgive me, including there's many of them who work here at Talk Sport, won't forgive me if I don't get your views on what's happened to the club subsequently, because in some ways they are an absolute example to everybody else on how not to go about it.
0: Well, I said previously, they did sell the Crown Jewels. That was the start of it, selling the stadium. And since then, I don't know what goes on behind four walls. But when people ask me about the 20 points deduction, I say this. Many people were defrauded of their money. Three times they went into administration in an 8-year period. That means they weren't budgeting properly. They weren't looking after the ins and the outs, expenditure and income correctly. They could not have been. I had several different managers, very controversially. Mike Newell complained about agents, if you remember.
1: Yeah.
0: I think Kevin Blackwell, Joe Kinnear. Joe spent a lot of money at Luton, to my knowledge, and was very, very highly paid during that period and did get a promotion. Also got an honorary degree at the university for about 1 year's work, incidentally, which I've had since.
1: Yeah.
0: A retrospective award. But they've just... If you don't make good appointments, and you have to keep changing. And if you haven't got expertise behind the scenes who understand business as well as football, or shall I say the other way round, understand football as well as business, then in the end you're destined to fail. And it's so sad that they, that in that 30-point deduction, the other 10 points were for misdemeanours with agents. So that's how the 30 points came about. And they're now out of the league, and I find it amazing. For sure, they'll come back.
1: When were you last at Kenilworth Road?
0: I went there for the Millwall game, the cup tie.
1: Okay.
0: And I also saw the Wolves game. I saw the two cup ties this season. And against Millwall, they played quite well. And I didn't believe they were a non-league team. They'd already, of course, knocked out Norwich City. And they, when I looked at the team, I can't believe that Luton are not... I still associate them with being a league team. So to me, it was like a league team playing Millwall, not like a non-league team playing Millwall. But the football was 100 miles away from what we were producing years ago.
1: How did you get on at Sheffield Wednesday?
0: Sheffield Wednesday wasn't easy. I had a lot of fading B stars, great players who'd been, but they'd lost their legs. That might sound funny to some people. They'd lost their legs. Waddle, wonderful player, not as quick as he was. John Sheridan, I called him a Central League international, fantastic passer of a ball, couldn't run quickly anymore, couldn't cover the ground. Mark Bright, David Hurst, riddled with injuries. These were players that the club had allowed to stay too long. They should have been moved on, some of these players. Des Walker was still quick, the centre-back. Kevin Pressman, Woods, the goalkeeper. But it, I have to say, that was a difficult club to manage. I found it difficult. And of course, to put bums on seats, I signed the ebullient Di Canio to go with Carboni. And we had a bit of attractiveness up the front. Do you know, I started one season, I think we won the first four games, I was the manager of the month, we were top of the league. But I think in the final game of that season, we played Liverpool at home, drew 1-1, got a bad decision from David Ellery, goalkeeper sent off for handling outside the box. It wasn't outside the box, I can assure you, Danny. I can see it here. Red Knapp scored from the free kick for Liverpool, 1-1. Roy Evans got the sack, because they didn't get into the Champions League. And I also started the following season badly and also got the sack. But I have to say, Sheffield was difficult.
1: I must ask you about something. You did sign two brilliant young Serbian players.
0: Yes, absolutely.
1: Dejan Stefanovic and Darko Kovacevic. Yep. Both went on to play at the highest level, great
0: absolutely.
1: Clubs.
0: Danny, you know the history.
1: I don't know what happened to them at Sheffield Wednesday. Well, somebody once told me they couldn't speak English and that they lived entirely on McDonald's because that's what they could order.
0: Well, I don't know who told you that, but it's very true.
1: Ah, I've been waiting 20 years.
0: Because I went round to their flat, and I saw all these boxes of takeaway foods around the house. They were too young to come to the country. In Yugoslavia, the previous state of Yugoslavia, of course, you couldn't get out previously until you were 28 years of age. You had to stay with your clubs. All of a sudden, that rule was changed. Mick Mills, my chief scout, went over and he came back and he said, Stefanovic is another Kevin Beattie. That was enough for me. Kovacevic, good in the air, watch obviously tapes of him, but I trusted Mick Mills and I wanted to show faith in my staff. We bought those two players, I think we paid £4 million for the two
1: players.
0: They
1: weren't cheap,
0: They weren't cheap, £4 million. Kovacevic, the centre forward, who was a bit lazy and a slightly arrogant in his own way for a boy of 18, 19 years of age, but he was well built. He went on to have a wonderful career. He made millions.
1: Italy,
0: he played
1: Spain,
0: all around the world. He played in Italy. He played in Greece. He played in Italy again. He was a centre forward. He's playing in
1: but
0: Champions.
1: But you went round to their house to find the KFC wrappers everywhere because they didn't know how to go to the supermarket.
0: No, I'm afraid we didn't look after them well enough. That was also a problem, Danny, with getting foreign players. Sometimes I suffered, I think, with a player at Tottenham. I'm just trying to think. It wasn't... Oh, Rebroff at Tottenham.
1: Yeah.
0: I believe now, looking back, that we didn't look after him well enough, or else Rebroff would have done better for Tottenham. I think it was a big cultural change. He went home to his wife, terrific, every lunchtime, didn't eat with the other players, wanted to get home, never felt really comfortable.
1: You need to do more to integrate these boys, don't you?
0: We did not do enough to integrate them. I think in the last few years, clubs have learnt, and they do more to look after them in their first few months. But that happened with the two boys from Yugoslavia.
1: Well, listen, we're getting into the closing stages now, and in the last sections of the programme, we'll round up your time as a manager, director of football, media pundit. We're going to go all over the place because you're listening to the incredible life story of David Pleat here on TalkSport.
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17: Slowdown South Yorkshire, trafficking down to Doncaster on the A1. A lane blocked both north and southbound between Junction 37 at Mar and Junction 38 for Red House. And it's still queuing in Manchester as you're anti-clockwise on the M60. A breakdown partially blocking the carriageway as we're at the M66 at Junction 18 in the Simster Island. Slow in Oxfordshire as you're south on the M40. An accident still partially blocking the carriageway just after Junction 11 for Banbury. However, slightly better is an S6, the A12 Chelmsford bypass that has reopened from this morning's accident at Junction 15 for 3 Mile Hill.
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1: Blimey, the time flies. We're into the latter stages now, this edition of My Sporting Life, where you've been listening to the long and varied career of David Pleat. David, we were talking about how you didn't eventually work out Sheffield Wednesday particularly well, but during that time, you signed Paolo Di Canio, and of course he turns out, quite apart from he is one of the most amazing people, and the furore about his recent appointment at Sunderland, I mean, what did you make of Paolo? You know him.
0: Let me tell you, I signed him Celtic. I'll tell you two stories, Danny, briefly. I went up to Celtic to watch him one game. I got in a taxi to go to the Albany Hotel because I was early, flew up. Taxi driver said, "What are you doing here?" He said, "We're a waste of time watching him. We've only got one player, Paolo Di Canio." So I said, okay, had my coffee, got another taxi, Albany to the ground, another taxi, another Scottish rabid football supporter, Celtic supporter. I don't know what you're doing here today. He's not playing, you know. I said, who's that? Di Canio, only player we've got. I said, oh dear, now I know. He's not even going to play today, if the taxi driver's correct. They usually are. Watch the game, Paolo doesn't play. 10 minutes before the end, I get the taxi back to the airport. Taxi driver, well, you'd be disappointed today. We've only got one. Another taxi driver, different taxi. So I thought, three taxi drivers can't be wrong. I signed him. But the funny thing about it was, Danny, apart from listening to the taxi drivers, I'd seen tapes of him, I'd seen him play. We were in Holland training, and I decided to go for Di Canio. I'm going to swap him with Reggie Blinker, my £250,000 outside left from Holland, who'd done all right for me. Celtic wanted him. Jock Brown, we had discussions, Craig Brown's brother, and we were in training camp, and I sat with Sir David Richards Sir David as he is now in the car, and we're going travelling to Schiphol Airport, where we're taking Blinker, and we're going to meet Di Canio there, and we're hoping to do a swap deal plus £2.5 million. So all of a sudden we get a phone call, and Richard's to Sir David, and we get a phone call. It's the agent of Di Canio. I think it was Louis Moggi. I'm not sure if it was Moggi or Di Bianchi. I can't remember. And he said, we've got a problem. Paolo feels he's not too well anyway. He's not coming today. But so Richard says, but how are we going to do the deal? That's ridiculous, he says. He says, anyway, he's very upset. So he says to me, he says, Dave, if Di Canio don't turn up at airport today, he says, I'm telling you now, he ain't got the decency and respect. We ain't going to sign him. I said, I think you're quite right, Chairman. I can assure you that 2 hours later, we signed Di Canio. And he didn't turn up. And the power of attorney, the agent, we signed the contract without meeting Di Canio, without discussing it. We did everything there and then and did the deal. And that was Paolo. I mean, he didn't respect us enough to come to the meeting. But we signed him, and he did put a few bums on seats. He was an erratic player, tremendously good at times, a great trainer. The day I left, last story, Paolo. Day I left, David Richards sees me. I'm about to leave the ground with my wife. I take my wife up there. I knew what was happening. And Paolo drives up in his car. What is happening? What is happening? You are leaving us. This is wrong. You are the greatest manager you have ever had. I like you. I will speak to the chairman. I will make sure that you stay at this club. You are not going to leave this club. I will make sure. I said, Paolo, it's called sack. When you get sack, you finish. You go. He says, no, I must. I said, OK, Paolo, thanks very much. I wish you well in your future career. I hope you do fantastically well. And I hope it's good for the club. 3 weeks later, Ron Atkinson's come to Sheffield Wednesday. Big headline in one of the tabloids by Paolo Di Canio. Now we have a proper manager.
1: Do you think he'll be a proper manager?
0: I hope so, for his sake, because I don't know if deep down he's a bad man. He might have silly political beliefs, perhaps, and bad political beliefs, for sure. But he did well at Swindon. He doesn't deserve the opportunity, but he should take advantage of it because he hasn't managed in enough games, whereas managers lower down have done their miles and worked harder for longer and probably deserve the chance. He's gone in. It's a dramatic move by the club. It's a great gamble by the club. But if I'm quite sure in my heart of hearts that Martin O'Neill, as at this moment, is probably a better manager than Paolo Di Canio.
1: Sure. It's a most extraordinary gamble, and we'll see how it works out. As you say, in November of 97, you were sacked by Sheffield Wednesday. And that might have been the end of you, David, but you're still very much involved in football. You've had several years at Tottenham Hotspur as director of football, including managing the team about three times,
0: yes,
1: I recall.
0: Well, I got a call very quickly. I had a problem with an agent who threatened me to do with the Petrescu transfer to Chelsea, and that's how I first spoke to the Sugars, because they advised me that an agent called Bacali was coming up to Sheffield, and they'd already been to see Popescu and the other one that was at Tottenham, Dumitrescu,
1: yep.
0: And he was a difficult agent, and he certainly was difficult with me at Sheffield Wednesday, and he more or less threatened that Petrescu wouldn't try if we didn't allow him to move to Chelsea because it was nearer Harrods for his wife, nearer the airport to travel back to Romania, etc., etc., etc. Anyway, the deal was done. Glenn Hoddle and Mr. Hutchinson, I think, had already sorted it out, which I understand it goes on. And we lost Petrescu. So, that was the story of the first meeting with the Sugars, because they advised me, they're the agent. Sir Alan Sugar said, look, I've got a board of directors here. We know about football. We sit on the board. We're supposed to answer questions at the AGM, and we're all dummies. We want someone who's been through the mill. We'd like someone to help us, advise us.
1: You're the apprentice, David.
0: He says, I've got a new role. He said, I've got a new role. He was a visionary. I got a new role, director of football. He wrote a letter at the time to the LMA, so did David Sheepshanks, saying that how this role could be the start of something in English football. Bottom line, I went to Tottenham as director of football. I quite enjoyed it. I have to say, I worked very well with George Graham. I found Glenn difficult at times, only for communication problems. Mm-hmm. I respected him. George was very good. Christian Gross was very unlucky right at the start because the players just didn't take to him, and he never had an opportunity. And of course, on a couple of occasions, the first occasion, I think we played six, we something won three, draw two, we lost one. I think it was Middlesbrough in a League Cup tie. When Tarika lost a ball in the far corner and they broke and scored a goal. Anyway, something terrible. Had one terrible game there as a caretaker when we lost to Manchester City. Really dark moment. But I enjoyed it. I learnt a lot. Obviously, sitting around the boardroom table, you do learn a lot. Tales from the Boardroom, that would be an interesting book.
1: Mm-hmm. That's volume two, David.
0: That's volume two.
1: Yeah.
0: Tottenham's dear to my heart, and I desperately want them to do well, and I hope AVB will do well.
1: It's interesting because the Christian Grossing, you're absolutely right, the players just didn't take to him. Now, I don't know whether AVB is a good, bad or indifferent coach. I do know from inside the camp that the players have taken to him.
0: Yes,
1: they like him.
0: Because I think he's hard working and

0: have the best of luck with managers, I suppose. They've lost in three playoffs. Blackpool, Yeovil previous to that with Colin Calderwood, Blackpool and then Swansea, both with Billy Davies. Now Billy Davies is going back and doing an incredible job at this moment in time. But Mr. Doughty was a terrific chairman, and he, like Mr. Sugar, realised that I had something to offer. I watched players, I gave my advice. They have the final decision. And now it's gone full circle because I'm doing a little bit of work for Tottenham, which I really enjoy. And obviously it gives me the opportunity to continue the occasional Radio 5. I don't know what you call it, a jig?
1: A gig, yeah. A jig is when you're dancing on it. Okay. That doesn't work on the radio.
0: Okay, maybe I'm still thinking of Main Road.
1: Okay, well, listen. Well, of course, the most famous jig in England. So, well, perhaps Nobby Styles' jig after the 1966
0: more important.
1: The second most important jig in the history of English football. We're coming to an end, and in the last few seconds, I'll just be asking you, but to look back generally on some of the people you've managed and played with, and what the future holds for David Pleat.
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1: Yeah, literally into the last seconds now of this edition of My Sporting Life, where my tonight's guest is, of course, you've been hearing, David Pleat. David, looking back on your long, long involvement with English football, what do you think are the things that made you most proud?
0: Well, certainly producing young players. I've really enjoyed that. Seeing them play good football. Seeing what I enjoyed, Danny, was Horton briefly referred to it, Brian. I could lose a game. I remember one game, particularly when Carboni and Di Canio did marvellously well together as a twosome. We didn't win the game. We drew the game. It was at Aston Villa. But I remember how much I enjoyed watching what they were doing. But in previous times, particularly at Luton, when I did a lot of shadow play, when we scored a goal or did something good on the field that we had practiced in the week, I felt so good. And I don't think as a player I ever felt as good as when I was a coach. Most players say you can't replicate playing. Of course I enjoyed playing. But I really enjoyed looking after a team that played proper, good football. Some of the Tottenham football, some of the early days at Leicester, actually. Certainly at Luton, no question. So it's my association with football and meeting so many wonderful people, nice people who love the game, like yourself, Danny, who it's so much part of their lives, so much part of the way it's been. It's been a selfish life, I think, because football has really been my passion and my hobby, and I've been paid for it. I've been fortunate. But I've been very, very fortunate. I've got a marvellous wife, which was really wonderful, who has allowed me to do my thing. And two children who've done very well. So I'm a lucky man.
1: And what does the future hold, David?
0: I don't really know, Danny, really. It's I'd like to work with young players. I have thought maybe of going abroad and helping. I've just been approached, actually, to go maybe help set up something in one of the African nations, believe it or not, where they start talking about academies and developing football from the ground roots, the coaching. I've been a bit disappointed. I qualified as a coach very young, and then after you coach, you become a manager, you don't forget, but you're taken away from some of the things that you were good at. That was on the field coaching, and you got involved with meetings and PR and board meetings, and so you do less coaching and more managing. And I think that I certainly, when I was a young man, a really young man, I really enjoyed the coaching.
1: Well, you've actually made a great career of it, David. Thank you very much indeed. But I'm afraid that is it for this edition of My Sporting Life with him, David Pleat. My thanks to all the guests who came on to illuminate David's life as well. For more details of the My Sporting Life series, you can log on to talksport.co.uk. And if you'd like to catch up with all the previous editions of the programme, you can do that at iTunes or by logging on to www.audiogo.com/TalkSport. My Sporting Life returns in 2 weeks' time when we have an FA Cup special focusing on the 1990 FA Cup semi-final when Crystal Palace beat Liverpool 4-3. Lots of the players from that game will be coming on to talk about that particular moment in their sporting life. Coming up next here, though, on TalkSport, it's Extra Time.
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0: Yeah, welcome to My Sporting Life on TalkSport with me, Danny Kelly. We've got yet another unique profile of one of the country's top sporting stars. This man is genuinely a proper legend. He was named European Footballer of the Year in 1964, and in recent years he was an inaugural inductee to England Football's Hall of Fame, as well as being named Scotland's Golden Player, the most outstanding player from the last 50 years by the SFA in 2003. You'll know him as a Manchester United legend, scoring an incredible 18 hat-tricks and winning, the, among other things, the European Cup with his, during his 11 years at Old Trafford. He's gone on to inspire a generation of strikers, and I'm delighted to say that tonight's guest is one that, as I say, a true giant of the game, the great Dennis Law. Yes, spectators at Old Trafford have been fortunate to witness many pretty decent sides and players over the decades. No doubt up there with the best of them and was the side that Dennis Law played in the 1960s. What do you make of the current mob, Dennis? They look like another good team on the way now.
1: They're doing extremely well. They both have, both teams, Manchester City as well.
0: Another of your former teams, as we shall hear.
1: We can't leave them out.
0: No.
1: And they both got off to a fantastic start. So, for the first time in many years, I think Manchester City will be up there challenging United. It'll be back to the sort of 60s when both teams were doing extremely well. So it's nice because one of my sons is a City supporter.
0: Right.
1: He hasn't had much happiness. The end of last season, of course, they won the Cup. So it's really starting something good. So they've got some lovely players into the team. So with United and Alex creating another younger team as well, so.
0: Yeah, but the only problem for you is being around Manchester United and being around Sir Alex. If City really do well, you have to put up with his grumpy mood. But we'll come on to that in a while. Let's get this is My Sporting Life. Let's get down to business with Dennis Law.
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0: Dennis, with one N, and that's important, Law, born in Aberdeenshire, Scotland, on 24th of February, 1940. Also born that year, my God, it was a bumper crop, John Lennon, Pelé, Jack Nicklaus, Al Pacino, John Hurt, Tom Jones, Willie John McBride, and Frank Zappa. It was a year dominated, of course, by events involving the Second World War, with food rationing introduced to Great Britain in January, the Battle of Britain, London was blitzed by German bombers, and Germany began their occupation of France, while Winston Churchill became Britain's Prime Minister following Neville Chamberlain's resignation. Away from the war, the first McDonald's restaurant was opened, not in Aberdeen, in California, obviously. Walt Disney's Pinocchio was released, while Billboard magazine published the first ever music charts. Due to the outbreak of war, the sporting calendar of the UK was decimated. No competitive football was played. Rugby's Five Nations was cancelled, as was the Open, while the 1940 Olympics, originally scheduled to take place first in Tokyo, then in Helsinki, also fell by the wayside. And in the United States, Lawson Little won the Golf's US Open, the Cincinnati Reds won the Baseball's World Series, and the Chicago Bears beat the Washington Redskins 73-0, or zip as they would say, in the NFL Championship. The top films were Rebecca, Foreign Correspondent, The Long Voyage Home, and All This and Heaven Too. As for the music in 1940, listen to this.

0: Yeah, Dennis Law, music from the year you were born there, 1940, featuring Archie Shaw, Billie Holiday, of course, and Glenn Miller. Tell us about your early life growing up in... we've talked to lots of Scottish legends on this series so far, but they all seem to be born in Glasgow. You're from the east side of the country, north-east of the country, in Aberdeen.
1: Yes, yes.
0: What was that like?
1: Well, I can't remember much about the war, right enough.
0: I remember
1: at one stage, though, of being taken into the shelter with my oldest sister. Can't remember anything after that.
0: And yeah.
1: It was later on and they realised that the war was over. My father was back from being in the Navy.
0: Your dad was a fisherman, as I recall.
1: My father was a fisherman.
0: What's his name, please?
1: George.
0: George, yeah.
1: He was in the First World War and the Second World War. So I was the last of seven.
0: You're the youngest of seven, aren't you?
1: The youngest of seven, yes.
0: Were you spoiled, Dennis?
1: Absolutely, yes. I got my first pair of shoes when I was about nine, yeah.
0: I've got six younger than me. I'm thinking about my little sister and how spoiled she was. Yeah. Well, you got your first pair of shoes when?
1: I think it was about 9 years of age, and that would be a second-hand pair, and then we'd be on the drip anyway as well. So everybody was on the same boat. There was no people were getting over the war.
0: Yeah.
1: So I just vaguely remember certain of the things in the early days.
0: I mean,
1: nobody had anything.
0: That's right. So people talk about being brought up in poverty. I mean, people of your generation, I think, don't complain about it because you said you shared that experience with everyone, but it wasn't a consumer society like it is now.
1: No, absolutely not. And you didn't feel any different to anybody else. There was a shortage of this, there was a shortage of that. So you just took it as normal. So when things got a bit better in life, then you really began to appreciate it.
0: Okay. I've now got a kind of a tradition on this programme, and you could be the first person to break the tradition. I just hope you will be. I'm going to ask you a question. I'm going to say, how much did you enjoy school, Dennis? Were you really good at it?
1: I was excellent at school.
0: Oh, good! Somebody was good at school. Most sportsmen tell me they were useless and couldn't be bothered.
1: Oh, no, I enjoyed school. I was really extremely good at maths, geography, technical drawing.
0: Oh, thank goodness, at last, Dennis Law wins the award.
1: I wasn't so good at history. I wasn't really into that.
0: No.
1: It was more the other things. So, and I'm going, but I can go forward quite a few years.
0: Yeah.
1: When I was 15, and I qualified for the grammar school.
0: Right.
1: And unfortunately, they didn't play football.
0: Uh-huh.
1: They only played cricket. It was the higher elite, of course. They only played cricket and rugby.
0: Even in Scotland, cricket.
1: Even in Scotland. Well, can you believe it? Cricket in Scotland. So that was one of the things why I didn't go to the grammar school.
0: But at least you're, say, a sportsman who admits that despite loving sport, they did get on well at school. Who were your sporting heroes when you were growing up? Because who would have been the great players that you looked up to?
1: Well, you've got to be talking like Aberdeen.
0: Right.
1: Football club. It was George Hamilton, who was a centre-forward. Harry Austin, who was an inside-forward. Fred Martin, who was the goalkeeper. I think he let in five against England back in the mid-50s.
0: Oh, well, don't worry. We'll come on to Frank Haffey in a little while.
1: Well, we forget him, yeah.
0: No, we don't.
1: No, he went to Australia.
0: Uh-huh.
1: You know, he was deported to Australia.
0: Yeah, because they couldn't send him to another planet. Yeah, as I understand it. So you're at school and all the rest of it. How soon was it that you noticed you were good at football?
1: No, I didn't even think about it. No, that was all that you did. There was nothing else to do. Don't forget, there was no television. You had the radio, only for a short time as well.
0: Mm-hmm.
1: So there was nothing else to do, really, than play football.
0: Yeah.
1: In the streets, on your way to school, interval during the school. So unknown to yourself, you were learning your skills. You didn't realise that, because everybody was doing exactly the same, so... It was something that that was the only enjoyment. Cricket, as you say, I can't remember playing cricket.
0: I mean, when did somebody else realise how good you were? I mean, or yourself?
1: No, even think about it. No.
0: Well, you must at some stage you've got to know how good you are, because you start to become a sort of head towards a professional career at some stage.
1: I know that, but I didn't even think about it. I was offered to go down to Huddersfield because Andy Beattie was a manager at that particular time.
0: Yeah.
1: And his brother, Archie, lived up the road, just to, you know, the next street up. And he did a bit of part-time coaching scouting for Huddersfield. And he obviously saw me play for Aberdeen Lads Club.
0: Yeah.
1: And he obviously approached my mum and dad to see if he'd like to go down to Huddersfield. So I only went down for a few days. That was the intention. It didn't turn out that way.
0: So like so many young Scots, you didn't actually sign up for one of the big Scottish professional clubs at any stage?
1: No, but I would have loved to have played for Aberdeen.
0: Yeah.
1: And I wouldn't have to have been leaving home. And if Aberdeen had come in for me, yes, fine. I didn't want to go to down to Huddersfield. The only good thing was that Andy Beattie was the manager. He was Scottish. And in a short time, he took his assistant with him, Bill Shankly.
0: Uh-huh.
1: So I was lucky that those two guys were Scottish when I went down there.
0: And when you got down there, I mean, with all due respect, I'm looking here at pictures, and you've got a lovely new book out, a very heavyweight tome, in which somebody has obviously asked you to comment on just some beautiful and beautifully reproduced pictures of yourself. The book is called My Life in Football, Dennis Law. It's by Simon Schuster, published it. You were an impressive physical specimen when you were at the peak of your career in Manchester.
1: Yeah.
0: I think it's fair to say you weren't an impressive physical specimen when you signed for Huddersfield. Is that fair?
1: Thank you very much.
0: Is that fair?
1: You're looking good yourself. Yeah.
0: The
1: good job. It's his radio.
0: The glasses. Yeah. And you're a very skinny. Somebody described you as puny. One of the Huddersfield managers described you as puny.
1: I went down with my two brothers. The two brothers took me down to Huddersfield, and I think when the management saw us, they didn't think, you know, it was one of the brothers who were coming down.
0: Mm-hmm.
1: They said, no, it's this little guy here. But what a tremendous change in my life was, I had a squint in one of my eyes.
0: Right.
1: When I was the age of 4 or 5 years of age.
0: Hence the glasses, isn't it?
1: Hence the glasses.
0: Yes.
1: And, you know, I had that till I was, when I was 15, I went down to Huddersfield. And fortunately, and when I played football as a schoolboy, I had to close one eye because my eye was in the corner. So everybody took the mickey. They called me cockeyed and whatnot. So I basically played with one eye, really. So when I was in Huddersfield, when I got down to Huddersfield and they wanted me to stay down, I got a message from the Aberdeen Hospital to come back and have the operation to straighten my eye. So they operated, and it's like a string at the side. They pulled that. Obviously, I don't know what they did. I was out. And the eye went in the centre. For the first time in my life, really,
0: right.
1: I had two straight eyes. It could look that changed my life completely.
0: Tell me how.
1: Well, I was so confident then. I could now play with two eyes open. And wasn't afraid to look at girls.
0: It was a mixture of confidence from looking as you would might consider normal, but also being able to see properly as
1: yes,
0: well.
1: Yes, absolutely. No, that. But it was a law trait. My whole family were all had a squint at some signs.
0: Okay.
1: During their life. But I was lucky to have the operation done.
0: Okay, well, the person who called you puny then can take that back. But we're going to have a quick break now. When we come back, we'll talk about your time at Huddersfield under the great Bill Shankly, your first stint at Manchester City. We may even get as far as you arriving in continental football, still a very young man. 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I'm Danny Kelly, but more importantly, he is Dennis Law.
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8: Stationary, Ashford South on the M5 in Worcestershire. All traffic being held to move an accident approaching Worcester and the A44 at Junction 7. And it's slow in the Vale of Glamorgan, Ashford East on the M4. An accident partially blocking the carriageway from Junction 35 for Pencoyd towards Miskin at Junction 34. It's queuing southbound on the M1 in the East Midlands, although an accident is now on the hard shoulder approaching Nottingham and Derby at Junction 25. And it's a long glaze heading towards Manchester, although the M60 is also reopened anti-clockwise approach the M66 at Junction 18 and the Simister Island.
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0: Yeah, welcome back to My Sporting Life on the Sony Radio Station of the Year, TalkSport. My guest is, as you've heard this evening, Dennis Law. So, Dennis, you make that move to Huddersfield Town in 1955. You've had that life-changing operation on your eye. Then suddenly another Scottish legend, although we didn't know either of you were legends at the time, hoves into your life. Bill Shankly is the manager of what is then 2nd Division Huddersfield.
1: Exactly, yes. And looking back on that particular period, He was like a dad to me. It was like a father, because don't forget, my father was at sea from, you know, Monday morning, didn't come back until Saturday afternoon. I always thought my father was an alcoholic because he was drinking all Saturday, but later on in life you realise that was the only time he had a drink. And then of course he was sleeping all day Sunday, so, and he wasn't into football, as you can imagine. He was in the North Sea. So Shankly, when, well, Andy Beattie was excellent as well, but yes, it was when Bill Shankly came. He now is a real football man, and he knows that to get the best out of players, they've got to be happy. They've got to be contented. So he looked at, he was like a father for me for the 4 years that I had with him.
0: He often gave the impression to the outside world of being a very hard man, and, you know, that sort of Scottish flintiness and all that.
1: Yeah.
0: It wasn't like that in private, though.
1: A lot of rubbish, that, yeah. Yeah, that was just definitely for the public, because he was, he was a gentleman. And really, when I look back on the career that I had, I would say that definitely that everything, or more or less everything I learned, came from him in the game of football.
0: Okay, well, that is a huge tribute. I mean, did you even know then, in the 3 years you were with him at Huddersfield, could you guess that he would go on to be one of the most successful and iconic managers
1: Absolutely.
0: In English football?
1: Absolutely. I was very fortunate to play under two of the great guys, Bill Shankly, of course, at Huddersfield, and Sir Matt Busby at Manchester United. Both completely different characters, completely different, but the same regarding football. They wanted to entertain, and because they knew that the people were working class people, they were mainly working class people,
0: but
1: spending good money.
0: Money, yeah.
1: So therefore, they had to do the best. No, Shankly, life was football, football, football. I don't know if he dreamt about football or whatever. I don't. I wasn't in bed with him right now, but you can imagine he was. He was just absolutely fantastic man. And when he went to Liverpool, I definitely thought I would be joining him. There's no doubt. There wasn't even a doubt in my mind that when he went to Liverpool, I would be joining them. Liverpool at that particular time were in the second division, as the same as
0: second tier, same as Huddersfield. Yeah.
1: So, but, and the only thing that the reason I didn't go there was that Liverpool didn't have the money, and it was a huge fee at that particular time. Huddersfield wanted £55,000, which was like enormous. And now in today, it's not even half a week's wages for some players.
0: No, it's not.
1: And they didn't have the money. And of course, I then went to another Scottish manager in Manchester City. So, but, you know, I was definitely like 99% certain I would be a Liverpool
0: How
1: player.
0: How different would life have been if you'd gone to Liverpool in the early 60s rather than to Manchester United?
1: You never know. Some players go this way, down that line. And then, as you say, Shankly then became just made Liverpool as they were.
0: Yeah.
1: And his assistant, who came after him, because it was a shock when Shanks passed away, or he retired
0: to begin with. Bob Paisley
1: came in and did a fantastic job, arguably
0: the best manager ever.
1: Absolutely. But it was Shanks that gave that foundation.
0: I often wondered how Bob Paisley got anything done, because he never seemed to speak, did he? So it must be quite hard to run a football team if you never talk
1: and played good football.
0: Absolutely right.
1: Played absolutely excellent football.
0: You made your debut for Huddersfield on Christmas Eve in 1956, a 2-0 win over Notts County. You were 16, so you had 3 years at Huddersfield. What was the team like then? What was that like?
1: Very good. In fact, when I joined them as a boy, 15, they were in the first division then. They had landed second in the league that particular season. The following season, they got relegated, and they were in the second division.
0: Yep.
1: So up until then, they were one of the teams that had won, one of only two teams at that particular time to have won the first division title 3 years on the bounce.
0: Under Herbert Chapman, the legendary Herbert Chapman.
1: Well, do you know him then?
0: I don't know him personally, no. I've seen his bust in the hallway at the old Highbury ground.
1: Correct.
0: And of course, before anyone forgets about the Arsenal legend Herbert Chapman, of course he played for Spurs. Did he?
1: That is definitely before my time.
0: Never let that get away. So you have your 3 years at Huddersfield Town, and you've clearly become a bit of a teenage sensation. You're obviously a very good striker even at that stage. You don't go to Liverpool because they're in the same division and can't afford you. So you end up going for the first time of two times to Manchester City.
1: Yes.
0: How did that come about?
1: Well, the manager at that time was Les McDowell. He was another Scot. I had sort of looked at the first division and I thought, this is where I would like to go. Arsenal, I think, came in for me and they sent their assistant manager up, which I wasn't too happy about. Looking back on it, I was an absolute fool, really. but Manchester was nice and near as well. It wasn't too far away.
0: Mm-hmm.
1: And it was managed by a Scot. They had been to two cup finals, which was, in fact, their first cup final in 55 was the first televised game I'd ever watched on television, a cup final. They got beat, I think, by Newcastle. I'm not too sure if 3-1 or whatever. So I knew they had a bit of a record, and they won it the year after, 1956 or something. So, and it wasn't very far across the Pennines. So, and a Scottish manager as well. So, yeah, I was quite prepared to go there.
0: I mean, you spent the year you spent playing every game for City was the 60-61 season. With all due respect, no matter how good City's team was, they had a problem that year because Spurs had their great double team. Dominating English football.
1: Absolutely. One of my most favourite teams as well. And some of the players that played there, lovely. Good football. Danny Blanchfield, Dave Mackay, Bill Brown, John White later on, and then Cliff Jones. Oh dear, what a team they had.
0: Yeah,
1: fantastic.
0: And they might not have won the FA Cup if City had gone on to win it, but you lost in the, famously, I think it's one of the most famous stories in English football, you lost to Luton Town in the FA Cup that year. You really shouldn't have done, should you?
1: Why are you reminding me of that?
0: Because life has downs as well as ups, Dennis, that's
1: out of
0: all.
1: Order.
0: Tell people the story.
1: Well, as far as I remember, yes, I scored six goals.
0: He scored six goals in an FA Cup tie against Luton.
1: Yeah, and it was rained off with about 20 minutes to go.
0: I mean, first of all, what was the referee thinking? You're winning 7 or 8-1.
1: Well,
0: What was he thinking?
1: I don't know what they were thinking about that. The rain came down. It was torrential rain. And, you know, the ball didn't go anywhere. It was like 5 yards, 6 yards. The referee had no... And it was so torrential that you couldn't really see. So, to be fair, you know... Referee understanding with me has not been great through the years, but you had to
0: You have that in common with Manchester United's current centre forward, I think it's fair to say.
1: So then the disappointment was, of course, we went back and the replay and we got beat.
0: So the 6 goals don't count in your record.
1: No.
0: How bad were you in the second leg?
1: I got one.
0: just the one.
1: I got the one, yes.
0: The Manchester City period only lasts. You play 50 games for City and score, you know, a goal every 2 games, exactly as you would expect from you. And then suddenly, and we'll talk more about this later in the show, I think the great Brian Glanville will join us, who was out in Italy at the time. Suddenly, you're off to Italy. Tell us about that.
1: Well, at that particular time, the maximum wage was £20 a week.
0: £20 a week?
1: £20 a week was the maximum wage.
0: Even if you're the best player in the country and you were one of the best players in the country?
1: £20 a week for everybody. So nobody thought anything about it. That was a good wage compared to the working man. That particular year, Jimmy Hill and all that was involved in getting the maximum wage abolished.
0: PFA through George Eastham's court case,
1: right,
0: and all the rest
1: exactly,
0: of it.
1: Exactly,
0: yeah.
1: Yes. And the Italy, which John Charles had gone a few years before.
0: The sort of charge,
1: and,
0: yes.
1: And, you know, when you look back, that's in the early days, like Italy is very romantic, isn't it? It's, you know, a hot country, really nice. John Charles is there.
0: They don't pay you £20 a week.
1: They don't pay you £20 a week. You get a bit more. So that was where we had to go. I went to Torino, yeah.
0: Yeah.
1: Didn't know anything about them.
0: I think you were lucky, though. I think you weren't the only sort of Brit out there. Is that right?
1: No. I went with Joe Baker.
0: Yeah.
1: Jimmy Greaves, of course, had gone to Milan. Jerry Hitchens had gone to... the other Milan, I think Inter Milan, I think, if I'm right. So it was a period of British football players going to Italy.
0: Because of the maximum wage, I presume,
1: Being Scottish as well, of course, you went for the money.
0: Yeah.
1: But Italy sounded really good. Like, little did I realise that Italy, Turin, was near the Alps. And it was snow.
0: Yeah,
1: and
0: it was more like going back to Scotland. Let's be fair, Dennis.
1: Absolutely.
0: More on Torino, Italy, and the time when you come to join Manchester United when we get through past the next small break right here on My Sporting Life with Dennis Law.
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10: I certainly wouldn't be, I suppose, as clear-minded now if I was walking into punches all the time. It was a misnomer.
23: Now, of course, if you look at someone, they don't look away, because if you look away, you lose face. And 40 seconds is long enough for people to start muttering. Remember these 6 inches? Yeah, well, you, yeah, etc. I left out all the swear words there, by the way.
10: Yeah.
24: And after scoring a goal in Americana, no matter what type of goal it is, you really want to savor the moment and you want to, you know, the next 5 minutes just drink in the atmosphere. But as soon as we got in the dressing room, Bobby Robson started giving his team talk about what we're going to do in the second half.
25: I mean, the one thing that Don Pusher had in his favour is that he was a little bit of a freak of nature. I'd say he was a footballer, he was probably more inclined to be like a Paul Gascoigne. He had all the ability in the world, but maybe not always sure what you were going to get from him.
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0: Yeah, Barry McGuigan, Brian Moore, John Barnes, AP McCoy, just some of the legendary names that have taken part so far in this series of My Sporting Life right here on TalkSport. 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You can hear all of those interviews one after another if you want to. And today we're with the great Dennis Law. I think Italy, the experience in Torino, if I got this right, Dennis, you loved Italy, hated the football. Loved the country, hated the football.
1: Yes, definitely.
0: Tell me about the country first. Other than the fact that you're in the Alps.
1: Well, I mean, I was good at geography, right enough, and I didn't realise that Turin was so near the Alps. So when I went to Italy, I was expecting it to be nice and warm.
0: You brought your swimming trunks,
1: sunshine,
0: did you?
1: Yeah. Whatever. No. And it was when we went, because that was in July.
0: Yeah.
1: Time came towards winter.
0: And you need your jacket.
1: It's bad in Scotland. No, this was nothing like Scotland. This was real snow. This was like foot of snow. So, right, it was right at the bottom of the Alps. So, yeah, it was a big change in my life.
0: But you love the people and the food and the atmosphere there.
1: Absolutely. It was lovely. Well, you can imagine you're into a new variety of food that you never really had before. You'd had a spaghetti and all that, but all of a sudden there's other things that were coming into it which I'd never seen. So for me, the food was absolutely lovely.
0: Isn't
1: any better food. I've had many Italian dishes, but nothing like the Italian dishes that you get in Italy.
0: Have you kept up your taste for Italian food?
1: Yes, of course I have, yes. Yeah. Never let that go. And the wine.
0: Yeah.
1: Because we were like McEwan's. You know, that was like, I see you, Jimmy. All right. So it was that and a lager or whatever. All of a sudden, we get a nice bottle of wine.
0: Were you still a single man?
1: I was still a single
0: lovely
1: man.
0: Lovely ladies as well.
1: Yeah. Well, they were very nice. They're very nice. Yes, I must admit.
0: Listen,
1: yes. Don't go any further than that.
0: You have to be. You know what? I asked a person of a similar vintage to yourself. I have to be very careful. George Graham was on My Sporting Life recently.
1: Very good.
0: I had a lovely photograph of him and Terry Venables in the King's Robe when they were playing for Chelsea. Man, they looked like two gangsters the way they were dressed up. They had. Anyway, it's 1964, and I would say they had £3,000 worth of clothes on them, right? And I did say to them very simply, I said, were footballers in the mid-60s in London as successful with the ladies as they are now? George sat there where you are and went, yes, they were. And that was the end of the conversation.
1: Ah, lovely. That was two nice guys, yeah.
0: What about the actual football, though? Because my memory serves me, in Italy in the 60s, I mean, never mind the brutality, but the defensiveness, the catenaggio and all that.
1: Yes, well, very difficult. And it... Greavesy went there, didn't he? And he's my favourite goal scorer of all time. He always will be. Not the greatest player, don't get me wrong.
0: No,
1: the greatest player, but the greatest goal scorer.
0: No, you played with George Best, my friend.
1: Yeah, exactly. So, and, you know, he came back after a few months. He didn't last a great deal of time. I can't remember exactly how many months. Probably 3 or 4 months at
0: the
1: most.
0: He missed the eels and mashed, didn't he?
1: Yeah, and he was still, I think, landed about the second goal scorer. In Italy, the highest goal scorer would have probably been about 15 or 16 goals. And you had to be good to get to get to that stage. I think Greavesy scored 11 goals with only about probably 3 or 4 months of a season still to go. So
0: did you try to enjoy it, Dennis? You
1: of course I did. Yes, yeah. Of course I did. Yeah, you've been brought up in that way with Shankly and etc. No, you're being paid by a football team. You've got to go. And little did I realise, with nothing about Turin, they were a very similar team to United, losing the team. They lost all their team.
0: Their whole team.
1: In 1949.
0: Yeah.
1: In Italy, when they crashed into the Sebaga, which was a mountain. Well, it is a mountain, but it's not that big.
0: And you're absolutely right to bring up the comparison, because they were the champion team of Italy.
1: They were
0: lost
1: top man.
0: Their entire team. And to this day, you could argue, they've never really recovered.
1: No, never. No, they didn't. They haven't, no. They were the top team, not Juventus.
0: Yep.
1: It was Torino. They had all, in fact, the captain of Torino was obviously killed. His son, Mazzola, went on to have a fantastic career with one of the Milan teams. You know, so, you never heard of them. Of course, my Italian friends back in Manchester, which I then got, they knew all about them, but I didn't know anything. So it was strange that I should be joining them and then joining another team who was involved in a plane crash as well.
0: Absolutely. How dirty was the football in Italy?
1: Oh, awful. Awful. It was, we were marked by two players. Joe was marked by two. I was marked by two. Don't forget, our team was doing exactly the same to the opposition.
0: Sure.
1: We had two players on their strike and two players on. So, but that, looking back on it, that was fantastic for me when I came back. Because what it did, I didn't feel I was being marked back in Britain. With having two players in Turin, you had to be very clever to get away from him. One, you had to be extremely clever to get away from two. Well, when I came back to United, I realised I felt I wasn't being even marked. I was being marked, but I didn't feel
0: no,
1: it.
0: No, no.
1: So a lot of things, I learned a bit of the language, I learned a bit of the food, I learned a bit of the wine, I learned a bit of the fact of living abroad in a foreign country with different things. And also, although I didn't enjoy the football, I did learn a lot as well by being, you know, extremely well marked to then thinking, oh, right, this is good. I really got to enjoy it. So a lot of things that I did learn.
0: One bad thing, though, when you were out there, you were involved, yourself and Joe Baker, who I say came back and went on to play for Arsenal in England. And
1: yes.
0: I think I can just about remember him playing. That's how I'm getting on a bit.
1: Yeah. Well, you're looking good.
0: Thank you very much. There was a car accident. And you were all lucky to escape, I think, with your lives.
1: I was extremely lucky. Joe wasn't as lucky. My brother was very lucky. He was in the back. And what happened, Joe didn't do the drive. I did the driving in Italy in a little Fiat that we had. Then Joe got this Alfa Romeo, which is a real lovely car. He hadn't been driving. But if we'd had seat belts in those days, I wouldn't be here. Because what happened, Joe came to the roundabout, and instead of going to the right, he started to go to the left, English way or British way. And I said, hey, Joe, you know, you've got to come. So he turned the wheel and he clipped the curb of the roundabout because they were quite high.
0: Right.
1: And from then on, I can't remember anything because apparently the car did 3 somersaults. And what happened, Joe was thrown out of the car. I was thrown into Joe's seat.
0: Right.
1: My brother was still in the back. And Joe obviously hit the road and smashed all his face or whatever. Where I was sat in the passenger seat was now the roof was level with the dashboard. So if I'd been with the seatbelt, I wouldn't be here.
0: You'd been crushed.
1: No.
0: Yeah.
1: So I felt very lucky. And I've got a bit of a black mark there. I don't know if you can see it.
0: He's showing me the heel of his left hand.
1: This was a piece of glass came out two years after the crash. I had a bit of pain in my thing. And I got married then. And I said, Di, what's that? She said, you've got a pair of tweezers. And it was a bit of glass. It'd been in there for 2 years.
0: So that was all I had. And you still got a scar there, yeah.
1: You still got a wee scar there.
0: Yeah.
1: So I was lucky. Joe was fortunate in a way. All right, he was a good-looking guy and he did smash his nose up and
0: sure.
1: all that. But his legs were okay. And I mean, it sounds awful to say this, but his career was not finished. Because if he'd bashed all his legs or whatever,
0: sure.
1: he might have not played again. And he had a fantastic career with... with Arsenal when he came back.
0: He did indeed. And listen, so in that time in Italy, you got 10 goals in 27 games in Serie A, which was pretty good by anybody's standards, as you say, when you're being marked by two brutes. And then we come to, I guess, the move that changes your life completely. And it's fair to say Manchester United got a good deal out of it as well. What happened? How did you? Why did you decide to leave Italy? And how did Manchester United come to get you?
1: Well, the club Torino sold me, unknown to me, sold me to Juventus.
0: Right. And
1: pardon?
0: Right.
1: Yeah.
0: To their local rivals.
1: Local rivals. I mean, there was just no way. Even if I had wanted to stay in Italy, there was no way that I could go to Juventus after playing for Torino. You look at the derby games here with United and City, Liverpool, Everton, Arsenal, Spurs, Chelsea, Celtic with Rangers.
0: Yeah.
1: No, they don't compare.
0: No?
1: No. With Juventus and Torino, no. No, this is like war. So there was no way. But there was no way I was going to go because I didn't like Italian football. So as soon as I heard that they had sold me, they took me there, and they, you know, I just couldn't say, I look back on it, and I apologise to Joe Baker, you know, after it. But I got on a taxi to Milan.
0: Yeah.
1: Left the house that we lived in, left everything I had, because I thought, if I don't get out of the country, they're going, I'm going to be here. So I just thought, and I flew back to Scotland, never to go back, because I thought, well, all right, they're a rich club, they're whatever, but they still need the money for a transfer. Because they said, if you don't go, we'll stop you playing football anywhere in the world. And I thought, well, okay, fair enough. But even so, if you're going to get £100,000, you're not going to say no. So I was back in Scotland, and then I knew that Sir Matt was after me. I knew that.
0: Yeah. And, he came up to Scotland, or how did
1: it
0: work?
1: No, he had already been in Italy as well before that, and they messed him around, and then he came. But then I got a call from Gigi Perinacci to say, we want to meet you in Manchester. Come down from Scotland, and we met in Manchester with Samat, etc.
0: Well,
1: and
0: transferred. You signed for Manchester United in that interseason of coming to 62-63. A lot of what we're about to talk about in the next 15 minutes is the history and folklore of English football in the 60s. We'll get on to that in just a few seconds' time. 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
5: Long delays, the M5 southbound in Worcestershire this morning, which is now closed following an accident at Worcester, and the A44 at Junction 7 with diversions in operation. And it's queuing northbound on the M5 and the West Midlands following a breakdown, which is now clear the carriageway between Junction 3 for Hales Owen and Junction 2 for Oldbury. Still queuing through Bridge End, as east on the M4, an accident partially blocking the carriageway between Junction 35 for Pencoyd and Miskin at Junction 34. And so long delays heading towards Manchester, as anti-clockwise on the M60 from this morning's accident around the M66.
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0: Welcome back to My Sporting Life with Dennis Law here on Talk Sport. Dennis, so you've run away from home and run back to home, and eventually Matt Busby has come and rescued you and signed you for Manchester United. It's 1963. I think it's easy to always think that Manchester United were always like this super club and a power in the land. Not quite true in that case, was it?
1: Absolutely not. I joined United back in 62, and to be fair, we nearly got relegated in 63. I think it was the last game but one. Before, you know, so it was a serious position for Manchester United, but at the same time we got to the final. We had a good cup round of the FA Cup. It was a good run for us, so there was a little bit of something at the end.
0: So tell me about the 63 Cup final, because that's the moment when I guess you could say the success that was to come to Manchester United in spades in the following years, it first shows its head. It was against Leicester. Frank McClintock tells me that Leicester were the favourites for the final.
1: Well, they were the favourites, obviously, for the league as well.
0: Oh.
1: They were going for the double at that particular time. Leicester had a very good side, managed by another Scotsman, Halliday, if I remember his name. They didn't win the league. I don't know exactly who won it that particular year. Could have been Spurs or whatever. No, it wasn't Spurs.
0: Was it Ipswich that year?
1: Yeah, it could well have been. Yeah,
0: Bobby Robson.
1: No. We had just escaped relegation, really, with a game to go. But the nice thing was that we had got to the cup final. We had a good run in the cup, and that was that severe winter, if you remember.
0: 62, you probably weren't born. No, 62-63 was a terrible winter. Yeah.
1: So we didn't play the cup final until quite late in May, when it was really hot. Leicester were the favourites, but the strangest thing happened. We all of a sudden the team gelled. All of a sudden we played really fantastic football to go and win it. At that particular time, the FA Cup was just a fantastic tournament. It was a fantastic thing to play in.
0: And we should remind the young people that even for a player of your standing, international football and all the rest of it, to play in the cup final at Wembley was an extraordinary thing, because no other games were played at Wembley. No semi-finals.
1: No.
0: The League Cup was still being played at two-legged affair.
1: Yeah.
0: So if you wanted to play Wembley, you had to get to the cup final.
1: Yeah, but Wembley, the cup final was a tradition that had gone on for years and years. It was a game that the whole of the country watched. And they sat down at 12 o'clock, had a few beers, a bit of food.
0: Even professional footballers.
1: Professional football. Well, it was the season had ended then, more or less. So it was something that we all met in the house. So your dream was to actually play in a cup final. Your dream was, if you got that dream right, was to score in a cup final.
0: Tick.
1: Yeah. And the thing was to win the cup final. So I can't remember a great deal. I did score a goal and we won it.
0: Who was captain of United's team?
1: Cantwell.
0: Noel Cantwell was the captain.
1: So I said at the time, well, I don't really care if it don't go, don't get to hear again. We should have got another four times. We were beaten another four semi-finals through the years to come. But looking back on it, it was just lovely to actually don't forget, you're meeting the Queen and you're Philip, and you know, this is like big time. This is like a dream for any schoolboy ever.
0: Now, if you win the FA Cup and you're modern professional footballers, it's off to banquets with supermodels and all the rest of it. Can you remember the evening of the Cup Final of 63? Did you all go out together?
1: No. Probably bladdered, yeah.
0: Just bladdered. Well, 63 is the start of a tremendous run for Manchester United. They win the league title, I think, in 65 and 67.
1: Yes, yeah.
0: The catalyst for that... You already have Bobby Charlton, who's, of course, a veteran of the team by this stage.
1: Absolutely.
0: You've come into the team a properly established international striker. And at some stage, the third leg of the Holy Trinity, these days remembered in a massive bronze statue outside Old Trafford, George Best arrived. Do you remember the day he turns up at Old Trafford?
1: I remember him coming as a young boy, 15, 16 years of age, and I just saw him in the training ground, and I just knew then and then. There's something about when you see young boys... Even at age of 9, 10 years of age, and you say, oh, these got something special, but they don't always land with something. You know, the other things divert them to do something else. Now, but he's 16. Now he's got to become a professional player. And when I saw him, I thought, this guy's got to be something different, yeah. And it turned out, yeah, one of the greatest players of all time. Don't think we ever saw the best of him because I think he went on... the blink in his life, you know, a bit earlier than it should have done. So, but we had a fantastic career. When you look back, Sir Matt, the crash, 5 years down the line, they win the FA Cup. 5 years from then, in 68, he picks up in the same stadium the European Cup. This is a dream come true, isn't it? You've lost half of your team in that crash, which made United probably famous as well throughout the world,
0: sure,
1: because of the crash and lost lives. So everybody was, a lot of people were thinking, wonder how they're doing. So they've taken an interest in Manchester United as the years go on.
0: You talk about George Best, and I know you were close with the great man. Did you? I mean, you were at the height of your career, and you might, when you say, as you say, he went on the blink on a personal level. I mean, I don't think he ever played a bad football match, but his life. Did you talk to him, Dennis? Did you try and put him straight?
1: Well, you could only do so much. We had our own family to go. I had 4 or 5 children at that particular time, so it's very difficult. We can look after him while he's with the team, and when we're travelling or whatever, but once we leave the ground and they're on to the private lives, no. I mean, he was going out to nightclubs or whatever. I'm going back to a line of nappies out in the back garden. It doesn't bear resemblance whatsoever, no.
0: When I was researching for this programme, I saw a photograph of you leaving the Cromwell Hospital. I think that you visited George the week he died.
1: Yeah.
0: And you were clearly in tears.
1: Yeah. Well, I was there when he passed away, yes. We stayed overnight and slept in a couch in the hospital. We knew that things were not good. I'd been down like 2 weeks before, thought, you know, things were going to happen.

0: The manager can go and play football, but at least he knows the blend of the team, and he's got this. He had the blend right. And when you've got fantastic players like George Best and Bobby Charlton, you've also got to have good players in Nobby Styles and Pat Creran and Alex Stepney and, you know, Shea Brennan, Tony Dunn.
1: David Heard was a good
0: David
1: footballer.
0: David Heard was an excellent player. Unfortunately, he broke his leg and he didn't come the same. John Ashton, who had a most fantastic game against Benfica. I was watching from a hospital bed. I just had an operation on my cartilage, so I wasn't at that game. But I knew that we could win it again with the team thing. But that, it's a dream, isn't it? Lost half your team, 5 years down the line you win the FA Cup, and then 5 years down the line you win the European Cup.
1: But talk to me about that. Jimmy Greaves, your contemporary, and arguably the two of you were the best strikers around at the time.
0: He was the best.
1: In the world.
0: He was the best.
1: Jimmy Greaves told me, in an interview I did with him some years ago, that he believes that missing the World Cup final, when Alf Ramsey didn't pick him, was one of the most important triggers in setting off his alcoholism. That's what he now believes.
0: Yes.
1: Down the line.
0: Yeah.
1: You missed the biggest game of your career, and that European Cup final in 68 at Wembley. What was it like? I mean, you'd broken your leg. Do you remember the circumstances?
0: No. The biggest day of my career was many years before.
1: Let's
0: get it right.
1: Are you talking about 1967?
0: No.
1: No, when?
0: No, no, no.
1: Go on.
0: 1958.
1: Go on.
0: Was when I got my first cap for my country.
1: Okay, well, we will
0: that
1: talk very soon about playing for Scotland.
0: There were, there were other things came later on, but that was the biggest thing.
1: Do you regret to this day that you didn't get to play in that famous victory at Wembley?
0: Start again.
1: Do you regret not? Of course you regret it. What do you remember about not being able to play?
0: In the final? I thought you were talking about the Scotland
1: England
0: game.
1: No, come on to that.
0: No, of course I was, yeah. I knew I wasn't going to be playing. It wasn't as though I missed a game 5 days before, injured.
1: No.
0: I knew I was injured and I would not be able to play in the game. Forget, I missed the second leg against Real Madrid in Madrid when the lads went and qualified. So it wasn't as though, you know, I was injured, say, on a Saturday and missed a game on a Wednesday. No, I knew I wasn't going to be playing. So disappointed as I was, I thought we were so good a team, we could go on and win it again.
1: You're right. John Aston played well that night, and of course George Best scored. Bobby Charlton was unbelievable in my
0: opinion. Yes.
1: Unbelievable.
0: Hey, headed a goal.
1: Yeah.
0: Can you believe that?
1: Yeah, I know.
0: Flick of the head. Yeah.
1: From Brian Kidd's little dink.
0: Yes.
1: Absolutely brilliant. Did you ever get a medal, Dennis?
0: I think I did. I'm not too sure. Can't remember.
1: Okay, well, listen.
0: But it didn't mean anything.
1: No,
0: if you haven't played in the game,
1: I'll just make the point for the young people listening. These days, if you get 15 goals in the Premier League, you're regarded as some kind of genius. In 63, 64, 65, 66 and 67, before your injury, Dennis Law scored 29, 46, 39, 24 and 25 goals in the top level of English football. That's the kind of person we're dealing with. Of course, that means he's in the Scotland team. When we come back from our break, we'll talk about his time wearing that blue jersey, including the day that Scotland won the World Cup.
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0: Yeah, welcome back to My Sporting Life, the second hour of My Sporting Life with me, Danny Kelly. The subject of My Sporting Life tonight is the great Dennis Law. If you've missed the first hour, where the hell have you been? You've missed already the extraordinary stories and tales from Dennis. But don't worry, there's plenty more coming down the pipeline. He is, of course, a former European Footballer of the Year, one of the legendary figures of the English game in the 60s and 70s, and one of the, according to the Scottish Football Association, the most important, the golden player of Scottish football history. We'll talk more about that in just a little bit of a while. There's a million more tales to come. Stay with us, please, as we get into My Sporting Life with Dennis Law. Dennis, thank you for pulling me up when I suggested that one match or another might have been the most important in your life. You say your debut for Scotland was the most important. Are you that proud of Scott?
1: I think it's probably the greatest honour that any player could ever get, or any sport, to be selected to represent your country. Nothing could get better than that.
0: Well, can you remember your debut?
1: I do. I don't remember a great deal about the game, but
0: no,
1: I remember we played against Wales at Cardiff, when Wales had the great John Charles, the All Church Brothers, the lad who played for Spurs, the winger, Cliff Jones.
0: Yep.
1: Couple more that really was really they were
0: team.
1: Top. They were really well. They had got to the quarter final of the World Cup.
0: Indeed, they did.
1: So they were a fantastic team, and to play there and beat them as well.
0: Answer me this, Dennis. I've spoken to both George Graham and Dave Mackay over the years about the fact that they found it very hard to get into the Scotland team, even Dave Mackay, if you don't mind.
1: Absolutely.
0: Because they played in England and the selectors were against the so-called Anglos. Never seemed to be a problem with you. You were picked whenever you were fit, yeah?
1: Well, there was a slight thing going regarding Anglos, but the competition was so great in those days as well. Dave Mackay, to me, was one of the greatest players that played for Scotland. And yeah, I don't know how many caps. It wasn't that many.
0: Less than 30.
1: Well, yeah, less
0: Mid-20s,
1: than 30.
0: Yeah.
1: When you think now of some of the players getting like 80 caps or whatever, it just to be fair, they play a lot more games now than they did in those days.
0: Yeah,
1: but even so, to have a player like Dave Mackay not selected to play for Scotland, it just seems crazy to me.
0: I want to get straight to a very important game in April 1967. If I remember rightly, Scotland did qualify for the 1958 World Cup, but you were too young. Then
1: yes.
0: You made your debut when they came back. They missed out in 62, and they missed out in 1966. Otherwise,
1: right.
0: Of course, I'm told they would have won the tournament, no question. Various people told me. England win the World Championship in the summer of 66. They've been unbeaten for 2 years. They've clearly got an amazing team. And in April of 1966, Scotland come down to play them in the home internationals and famously win 3-2. I think one D Law opened the scoring. It's one of the most extraordinary moments in Scottish football history because the newspapers the next day, particularly in Scotland, say you're the champions of the world.
1: Well, you didn't expect anything else, did you, from the Scottish press? Don't forget, England are, to go down and beat them on their own, as they say in Scotland, their own midden, was something special. Yeah, of course it was.
0: You've got a bit
1: of pride, really.
0: Just let me look at these two teams. The England team was better than the team that won the World Cup because it did include Jimmy Greaves.
1: Yes.
0: The World Cup winning team plus Jimmy Greaves.
1: Right.
0: The Scotland team had at least four players who'd won the European Cup a couple of years earlier. They went on to win it in a few weeks later with Celtic.
1: Yeah.
0: Plus Jim Baxter, plus Billy Bremner and yourself. Extraordinary amount of talent on the pitch. What do you remember about the game?
1: Well, you're playing, again, it was a dream as a boy to play at Wembley against England, and the same in, if you played against England at Hampden Park. But to actually now we are playing the world champions. This is a really special game. It's not just a normal Scotland-England game.
0: 100,000 people.
1: 100,000. They've not been beaten since the World Cup. So it's got to be a big game for everybody. They don't want to lose. We want to win as well. So the fact that we played extremely well that day and managed to come away with a victory was done. And of course, it was great for the press in Scotland, wasn't it?
0: Yeah. And the Scottish people.
1: And the Scottish people, yeah.
0: They did really, really believe they were the world champions then.
1: Absolutely. And we were. And we were.
0: I mean, you did it without Dave McKay, I think, was going and had one of his broken legs.
1: Yes.
0: And no Jimmy Johnson either.
1: No Jimmy Johnson either. Two of the greatest. I mean, that wee Jimmy Johnson was the most fantastic player.
0: So you're arguing that even with Scotland without half their team, they still beat England.
1: Absolutely.
0: All right. So
1: and don't forget, if England had won, beat us as well, they're always happy. And then I've got to suffer Bobby Charlton in Nobby Styles for the next whatever year.
0: And do you know what, Dennis? It goes on today, even though, you know, the two teams hardly ever play. Don Hutchison sometimes works here. You know, I remember that playoff England and Scotland had a few years ago.
1: Yes.
0: When Hutch scored the winner at Wembley, when everyone thought England would win 5-0, he's in tears, even when he thinks about it.
1: When he thinks about
0: it. When he'll talk about it with him, and the tears will come to his eyes.
1: Well, I don't talk about it a great deal. It's only when you bring it up.
0: Yeah. All right, well, I'm going to bring up something else as well, though, because if that was one of your greatest days in a Scotland jersey, I have to talk about a few years earlier at Wembley. Famously, 1961, Scotland lost 9-3.
1: Can't remember it.
0: You didn't score?
1: Seriously, I can't remember it.
0: How can you not remember nine goals going in?
1: I can't remember that game.
0: It must be the
1: heaviest. Somebody mentioned it to me before, coming on the train the other day, but I thought, oh, I can't remember that.
0: You said earlier in the show, the poor old goalkeeper, Frank Haffey, who had a bad game, everyone says that, he had to go to Australia eventually to get away from you all, from other Scots. It can't have been the only one. You can't lose by nine just because the goalkeeper's having an off day.
1: Well, he does come in as an important figure, right enough. He could have stopped.
0: Do you blame Frank?
1: Four or five.
0: Do you blame Frank?
1: Listen, I don't know. Trust me. I played football for a few years. I don't know anything about goalkeepers. I really don't. I couldn't tell you if they played bad or whatever, or they have a few good saves or whatever, you know, but I can't tell you anything. I don't know what happened that day. He might have had an infection in his eyes. I mean, it could have been anything. It could have been anything.
0: And, well, you didn't score.
1: Well, I can't remember.
0: Oh, Dennis, you're just a terrible, terrible tease. What were the celebrations like, not after that game, obviously, after the 67 game, for you personally?
1: Again, I can't remember either, no. I remember getting home about 2 days later or something like that, but no.
0: OK, well, when you did eventually get to a World Cup quite late in your career, yeah?
1: Unfortunately.
0: Yeah.
1: Just past my best. I think the manager
0: 74.
1: Was very... I think he was very sorry for me, they not having qualified. Willie Ormond.
0: Willie Ormond took it in
1: 74. I think he had a bit of sympathy for me.
0: In Germany?
1: Yeah, and played me in a game, yes.
0: Do you remember which game it was?
1: We played against Zaire.
0: Uh-huh.
1: It was one of the most famous international teams in the world. we beat them as well as that.
0: Yeah, you won 2-0.
1: 2-0, yeah.
0: I mean, and did Willie say to you that he's going to give you a game and then, because you didn't play after that?
1: No. When he said he's got to give me a game, no. He selected me in the team, so I knew I was going to be playing. But I think behind the scenes, he was going to play me against Zaire, maybe hopefully do well. But no.
0: I mean,
1: we turned out to be the only team to be not beaten in the qualifying rounds and not qualify.
0: Yeah.
1: You know, we drew with Brazil and the other team. Who was the other team?
0: Yugoslavia.
1: Just testing you.
0: Yeah, yeah, you drew with Yugoslavia. Because you beat Zaire 2-0 and Yugoslavia beat them 9-0.
1: Yes.
0: You went out on goal difference.
1: Yeah, but it wasn't there. It was Brazil. Who beat them 3-0.
0: Aha.
1: And qualify for one goal more.
0: Okay, so
1: was a great Brazil. That was a great Brazil team.
0: Yeah, so that means, well, they were world champions.
1: Absolutely.
0: That means, Dennis, that if you'd scored a couple of extra goals against Zaire, Scotland would have gone through.
1: Yeah. Instead of Brazil.
0: Let me ask you about the Scotland team now and Scottish football just now while we're on the subject. Look, I mean, as I say, looking down that team in 67, and it's easy to look back. I mean, there are, in a Scotland team, I would say, including John Gregg and people like that, there are probably 8 world-class players, and that's without Jimmy Johnson and Dave McKay, as you pointed out.
1: Right.
0: And yet, the days when Scotland were just churning out footballers and pouring them into particularly the teams in England, they're long gone, aren't they?
1: I'm afraid so, yes. Why? There's several reasons, I suppose. Boys are not playing school football, they're not coming through. Introduction of more foreign players, which is nice for the public to watch, you know, when players are coming from Brazil and whatever, all over the world. But it does have an effect on the national team. And some young boys coming through now, and maybe in a couple of years' time, Scotland will sort of get back into, you know, qualifying for major tournaments. But at the moment, well, we it's like Shankly says, whilst you're still in there with the opportunity, it's not, they're not out yet, but no, it's going to be difficult.
0: Do you still look out for Aberdeen's results?
1: Of course I do, yes. Yeah, you do. Your hometown or your home city, you do, yeah. They're not doing particularly well at the moment.
0: No, they've had a bad start to the season. Yeah. Does that mean that yourself, I mean, I know you see Sir Alex all the time because you're very much an ambassador for Manchester United these days, and do yourself and Fergie sit there looking through the papers for Aberdeen's results?
1: Well, I'm sure they do, yeah. I'm sure, well, we do. No matter what, I think you do it for all teams that you've been involved in, and I'm sure Alex does it, you know, with Rangers and whatnot in Aberdeen.
0: Do you remember Ferguson as a player?
1: I do, yes, yeah.
0: Was he any
1: good?
0: Yeah,
1: not a bad player, yeah. Inside forward, yeah, not bad.
0: Dirty people tell me.
1: Hard. We call him hard. Not dirty, hard.
0: Not good enough to get in the Scotland team with you and that lot of people, though.
1: Well, the competition was so fierce that, as I say, a lot of good players didn't get the caps that they should have got.
0: OK, well, listen, thank you very much indeed for that. And when we come back, we'll talk about your second spell at Manchester City, perhaps the decline of Manchester United after that great win in the European Cup. And we'll be joined, I hope, by one of your ex-teammates who can give us a little bit of focus on what kind of a guy and what kind of a player you were back in those days. 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
15: There's a lengthy delay to traffic going south on the M5 in Worcestershire. An accident closing the carriage row approaching Worcester and the A44 at Junction 7 with queues back towards Droitwich now at Junction 5. And a lengthy delay in Manchester and west on the M62. A broken down vehicle now closing two lanes between Junction 19 for Haywood and the M66 at Junction 18 for the Simmester Island. The congestion back towards Junction 21 for Milne Row. And it's slow hang out of Durham as you're north on the A1. An accident partially blocking the carriage row just after Junction 62 for Carville.
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0: Yeah, welcome back to My Sporting Life with Dennis Law. Dennis, you know, we've talked about the glory days at Manchester United. Matt Busby eventually leaves the club and it goes into a real decline, doesn't it?
1: Well, it's very difficult. And, you know, when you've got a manager in the category of Sir Matt Busby, who's been at the club and with all the success, for somebody to take over, not easy. It's like in any walk of life, really. You get a terrific guy. They're very difficult to replace. And when Sir Alex eventually retires...
0: When he's about 103,
1: well, 103,
0: yeah.
1: maybe late 90s.
0: Yeah.
1: whoever takes over, that will be a difficult job. It'll be a difficult job. You do that with Spurs, going back to Bill Nicholson.
0: Yeah.
1: You know, it's not easy. Sometimes it does. I mean, the exception was Bob Paisley, probably at Liverpool.
0: And so in those late 60s and early 70s years, your goals decline. I don't say they dry up. You're still getting 20, 15 and so on as the seasons go by. How hard was it, though, playing in a team that had been all-conquering and gradually drifts away?
1: Well, very difficult, very disappointed as well. Don't forget, we weren't fit. We were injured. We had bad knees, etc. So, no. We knew that ourselves. We knew that we couldn't perform as we would like to perform. But that happens in life.
0: Tommy Docherty comes to the club. I think you knew Tommy from the national team.
1: I did. Yeah. Yes.
0: I think you had some. So you may well have recommended him to Manchester United.
1: Yeah, I did.
0: Yeah.
1: Yes, I did. I recommended him to. He had done a good job with Scotland when we were in Brazil, when we had a tournament over there, and he did extremely well. So yeah, you would do. But someone asked me. He said, "How was you?" I said, "Fine." He did a terrific job.
0: And it's in 1973, halfway through the season, at the end of the season, he and you get together and somehow the decision is made, a bit like Torino and Juventus, that you should join Manchester City. How did that come about?
1: Well, it wasn't so much that. Join Manchester City was the fact that I was given a free transfer from United. So
0: Were you surprised?
1: I was, yes.
0: Disappointed?
1: Disappointed.
0: Tell me why.
1: That's private.
0: Okay.
1: So,
0: You mean, sorry, I understand it's private. You thought you still had good years and you left for Manchester United?
1: No.
0: Okay. So you go to Manchester City. Who brings you there?
1: Johnny Hart. Do you remember him?
0: Sure.
1: City player who was a manager then. And he was, I knew all the guys at City, so it was a move that was suited me fine at the time because my good lady was pregnant with the fifth child, so we didn't have to move house, and we were in
0: more
1: the same
0: nappies.
1: Area, so it was really, I knew the guys behind the scenes, the trainer, etc.
0: And
1: so.
0: Of course, Manchester City themselves had a great team at that time with their own Holy Trinity of Lee, Summerby and Bell. And I'm delighted to say we're joined now on the line by one of that trio and your old mate, Mike Summerby. Hello, Mike.
8: I'm very well. How are you? Nice to speak to you. I've just been listening to him talk and the questions you've thrown at him. You're talking to a legend in life, you know, and the word greatness today is very flippant on the tongue, but, you know, when you talk about Dennis Law, I mean, you're talking about someone who's in a different era to anyone you could talk of. Simple as that.
0: Mike, you're absolutely right, and I've had a lot of good people sitting in there where he is on My Sporting Life. I don't think I've been quite so nervous at the start of a show as I was, because he, as you rightly say, is Dennis Law. What was it like when he turned up at Manchester City, Mike?
8: Well, it was just fantastic. But let me go back before that.
0: Yeah.
8: I saw Dennis play for the rest of the world as a 16-year-old with Di Stefano, Copa at Wembley. He scored a goal there. I saw him play. I watched him play for Huddersfield against West Ham in a cup match when I was 16 at Swindon. And he scored when they beat West Ham 4-0 on a very frozen pitch. You know, and you looked at him. I mean, since you have to understand about life. People talk in the sports world today of greatness.
0: Mm-hmm.
8: You know, there are very few great players. There's good players. Someone plays a good game in the Premier Division now is a great player.
0: Yeah.
8: When you talk about Dennis Law, you're talking about something that's very, very unique in life. Not only as a footballer, as a person.
0: Well,
8: Go on.
0: Well, actually, why don't you, as another ex-professional footballer, why don't you tell me what was so great about him as a player?
8: He was a complete player. He was. I always remember the games I've seen him play, and I played against him. You know. You could never keep your eye off him because he was so good at scoring goals, you know, and creating goals. But the thing about him, I always remember when he came back to City and were training and they're having shooting practice. He never took shooting practice. He used to stand on the six-yard box, hands in his pocket, tracksuit pocket, and as soon as the ball just came off the keeper by an inch, back of the net. But he, apart from that, he might be laughing in the background because he's a very close friend of mine. Uh-huh. And I was talking, also buy that book of his, Dennis Law in Pictures, because he's the most, I didn't know he was as good looking as that.
0: Oh, he's still in great shape now. I mean, the book you're referring to is Dennis Law, My Life in Football. Simon Schuster have put it out now. It's absolutely beautiful. Quite apart from anything else, it's a very beautiful thing. How did he get on at City, Mike?
8: How do you mean, how did he get on?
0: Did he play well?
8: Of course he did. He scored 26 goals, I think, for us that season. You know, he was in and played in the League Cup final. The last time he played at Wembley, I happened to be sat with him on the way. We lost the game. We should have won it, but I mean, that's history. I sat with him, you know, and I saw the emotion in his face, you know. He's the last time he played for Wembley, you know. And it's very emotional when you're a player of that stature and you know you're coming to the end of your career. It's not the easiest thing in the world. But he bowed out on a situation where he'd been to Wembley, we got beat. He played in the City side and scored 20-odd goals. You know, how better can you leave the profession by leaving? Well, you don't have to. Dennis Law doesn't have to leave the profession anyway, because Dennis Law is Dennis Law. You know, I walk into a room. If Dennis Law, you're in a room sometimes, let me epitomise what it's about. When you're in a room, it's full of people, and then someone special walks in that room, you know there's someone in that room coming in. You don't know who it is, and then suddenly you'll realise, like so Bobby Moore and Dennis Law and people like Di Stefano and Puskas and people like that, you know, you're talking in a different world to, you know, I played, I was good, I was okay, I was good, I played a good profession, played for my country and everything like that, but not in the same world as these people. These people are great players, great, great players.
1: Thank you, Michael.
8: Thank you, Dennis.
1: You'll be paid later.
0: No, don't be.
8: Listen to me now. Well, you used to room with me as well at the ground, you know. I used to be.
1: Yes, I did, yes. That was a nightmare.
0: I mean, that season, famously, Dennis, ends with Manchester United being relegated and Manchester City put the last nail in their coffin.
1: Don't be looking at me like that.
0: Well, you did it.
1: I'm not doing anything.
0: You did it.
8: He didn't.
1: I'm not. Next question.
0: He has this thing, Mike. If anything doesn't want to talk about it, he just pretends he can't remember it.
8: Yeah, but let me just say, you got it totally wrong then. Manchester United, we never sent Manchester United down.
0: Go on.
8: But Dennis Law scored the back heel in that particular day, and he walked straight off the pitch, which I understood completely, and the players understood that. But we didn't send them down. Manchester United were already relegated before that. That's what people don't understand. You know, they think that the goal that Dennis scored sent them down. It wasn't. You know, and I know that. I knew what he was like when he walked off the field. It's very difficult, you know. In Manchester in those days, in the 60s and 70s, there was no animosity between the players. We all mixed in together. I was very fortunate to have George Best as my best pal.
0: Yeah.
8: And I was taken into a situation where I actually met Dennis Law for the first time. And I feel like you feel. You know, when he walked in the room today where you are now, you know there's someone special. And I ain't giving him if you sat there, giving a load, wagging his head and all that. I know exactly what he's like.
0: Yeah.
8: At the end of the day, he doesn't like people. He doesn't like. That's what makes him so wonderful, because he's so modest about himself.
0: He is. He is actually making a succession of faces at you down the line, Mike. Well, I've got to be honest.
8: I'm not going to go on because you think I'm trying to believe. Get a few quid out of him, which is impossible.
0: No, you haven't got time left in your life for that, Mike. Thank you very much indeed. That's Mike Summerby, who played with you at Manchester City. All seriousness, of course, Mike is right. Technically, you're that famous back heel didn't put Manchester United down, but you're a City player then, but you're also a United legend. What did you feel when they got relegated at the top level of English football?
1: Next question.
0: You're just not going to answer that either?
1: No.
0: You must have felt something.
1: Next question.
0: Well, I don't know how to deal with that. Maybe you've written something in your book about it.
1: It could well be. Yeah.
0: I have to now. This is very bad radio, as I have to flick through the pages of a gorgeously glossy book. Your hair. Your hair in the mid-70s is something else. Of course, while I'm doing this, remind me, obviously you inspired Dennis Bergkamp's parents to name him after you, but of course the more famous inspiration is your haircut became Rod Stewart's haircut. I know you've spoken to him about that, haven't you?
1: I think he's got a bit more hair than me, yeah.
0: No, but there you are. There you are. Dennis says, Here we go. It's pretty unusual to be consoled. I'm now looking at a picture of Dennis Law after he scored this goal. So you won't thwart me with your no comments. So you won't thwart me at all. I'm looking at a picture of Mike Summerby, bless him, and thank him for joining us here on the show, at the end of that game against Manchester United. And this is Dennis's words. It's pretty unusual to be consoled after scoring a goal. But I was grateful to Mike Summerby for his sympathetic attitude after my infamous back heel at Old Trafford. He was City through and through, had been a fierce rival of United for years, and always possessed a wicked sense of humour, so those who didn't know him might well have expected him to take the mick. But he and I had been friends for a long time. He was a close pal of Bestie, and he sensed this wasn't the moment to be crowing or pulling my leg. A couple of the City lads might have celebrated. It would have been hard to imagine Mike Doyle keeping a straight face in those circumstances, but most of them recognised this was a difficult moment for me and reacted with genuine sensitivity. And after all, football clubs and their fans need their local rivals to be in the same division. Without local rivalries, the game would not be so enjoyable. And there's a picture, as I say, of you with your magnificent Barnet being cuddled off the pitch by Mike Summerby. You see how it works, Dennis Law? If you won't answer the questions, I'll answer them for you.
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28: When you hear people lose their lives on what's supposed to be the happiest day at a football match, you feel a bit guilty because, you know, as much as it's Liverpool, and of course the next day we went to the hospitals, we met the families, and there was a large amount of guilt, and you're a bit scared to approach the families.
29: One of my friends was murdered when I was 17. We jump in the car, we drive down to my side, and his body's just lying on the ground, not even covered up yet, just dead. It wakes you up a little bit, and you start to realise that it's not a game.
30: Some of the best horses that I've ridden, Gloria Victis, sadly got fatally injured there, and so did Valeramix. And, you know, those were two things that hit me really badly. When it happened to Gloria Victis, it happened to him, obviously, in the Gold Cup, and there was only two races after the Gold Cup. Unfortunately, when Valeramix got killed, he got killed in the Champion Hurdle, which is the third race of the Cheltenham Festival, and I didn't really get over it.
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0: Yeah, welcome back to My Sporting Life. Just some of the voices who've been on the programme in the past few months. Among among them there, John Barnes, Darren Campbell, and of course, AP McCoy. A bit of a change of tack now for my sporting life. Dennis Law, being the kind of law unto himself, excuse the pun that he is, has taken himself back out into the office to A, to drink tea, and B, to receive the congratulations of just about everybody who bumps into him, which means that my next guest is going to have to, at least he's got the privilege of being able to talk about him without Dennis saying, no, that didn't happen, or I don't remember. Dennis will be back in just a little while. I'd like to say we're joined now by one of Britain's legendary sports journalists, the great Brian Glanville.
2: Hello.
0: How are you doing? Good?
2: Not bad. I just struggled through my 80th birthday. To my great surprise, Chelsea gave me a show, not least as I used to be an Arsenal supporter.
0: Well, congratulations, Brian. Listen, in a world where the word great, including myself, gets bandied around a very great deal, if you'll excuse the expression, try and explain to people, because you saw him play at his very peak, how great a footballer Dennis Law was.
2: I think he's a marvellous footballer. He had absolutely everything, and I've followed him from his Huddersfield Town days when he gave a superb performance. I think it was a replay cup tie at Upton Park, and nobody could touch him. And of course, when he turned up at Huddersfield, nobody believed he was ever going to be able to play. He's a slender little fellow, slight little bloke with specs, but of course he turned into this tremendous all-round footballer. Weird thing being that when Manchester United became the first team, English team ever to win the European Cup in 68, he didn't play.
0: No.
2: He was injured. Brian Kidd had such a good 19th birthday. But I think he was a superb all-round player. He was an amalgam of skill and tremendous courage. He was absolutely courageous and ruthless, actually. He was a pretty ruthless opponent. I'll tell you a little anecdote, which
0: sure.
2: I think illustrates his stature. 1962, I was out in Turin making a BBC documentary film called European Centre Forward, in which the protagonist was Jerry Hitchens, the ex-England centre forward who was playing for Torino. And the previous season, somewhat reluctantly, Dennis and his chum Joe Baker were also playing for them. It was a fairly bumpy ride, and it ended up with their smashing into an obstacle, didn't it, in the middle of the night, all the early hours of the morning, in the centre of Turin, crashing their car, and not
0: yes,
2: long after that,
0: Dennis
2: they both went home.
0: Yeah.
2: But when I was making this film about Jerry and Italian football generally, I was talking with Torino fans outside the gates of the old Philadelphia Stadium where the team trained, and there was a little old man who'd been following them forever, and I said, what did you think of him? He said, he's the greatest inside forward who ever played for us.
0: Wow.
2: I said, what, including the original Mazzola, the father of mm-hmm. the Inter player, who was an absolute God, that Valentino Mazzola, inside left, died like so many of them did when the whole team was wiped out in the Superga air crash in 1949. I said, are you going to say he's even greater than Mazzola? He said, yes. And that was a colossal tribute. He could do everything, couldn't he? I mean, he wasn't very tall, but he was formidable in the air. He had superb skills. He was a tremendous opportunist. And, of course, it was his goal to his grief, in fact, sent Manchester United down at the end of one particular season.
0: Well, he is, of course, very keen to pretend that he can't remember anything about that day, but I've pulled him up on that. You're right to say that he learned in that hard school of Italian football in the early 60s, and comes back to Manchester United and the side that Busby built. He was inevitably in a side that contained both Bobby Charlton and eventually George Best, Brian. He wasn't just a one standout superstar. Talk to me about that team and how that worked around Dennis Law and his part in that great United team.
2: Well, funnily enough, I knew them very well. Those were the days you actually knew footballers. I used to go out there and they'd take me out to lunch, Crerand and co. Absolutely impossible to think of. Now, I remember there's a little story. George Best had a great sense of humour, you know, and I was sitting behind George Best on the Manchester United team coach coming through London. Unthinkable today, unthinkable. One wouldn't even get close to polishing the windows. And Malcolm Allison was a very flamboyant Manchester City manager then, and George suddenly turned to me. He said, they're making Malcolm Allison the new England coach. They're putting the seats in his mouth.
0: Hey!
2: But Dennis, there were two blocks this wasn't very well known. Not a lot of people know that, as Michael K. Matus said. There was the English bloc, which was centered around Bobby Charlton, and what you might call the Celtic bloc, which was Pat Crerand, Dennis Law, George Best. And for some, the English side, the icon was Bobby Charlton. And I don't take sides on this at all, knowing both of them very well and admiring both of them very, very much. And on the other side, it was Best, but also, perhaps even more, Dennis Law. He was enormously admired. And, of course, you know that other story, which you probably dealt with on the day of the 1966 FA, England Cup final, World Cup final. He couldn't bear to see England winning, and he went out and played golf, didn't he?
0: Well, he almost refuses to remember that day entirely. The United team that when has say Dennis Law as its striking point. I noticed that as recently as 2003, the Scottish FA, when they were asked as part of the 50th anniversary celebrations of UEFA to pick one player to be their greatest ever player in a world that contains Kenny Dalglish and others and Jimmy Johnson and others that you can no doubt tell me about, the Scottish FA decided that Dennis Law was the greatest player ever to have pulled on that blue shirt. Would you go along with that?
2: Well, I mean, it's almost impossible to make these judgments, isn't it? I mean, Woody Allen, in a delightful film of his, Annie Hall, he's walking across Central Park, and he says very skeptically, "There is always, these lists, there's always got to be these lists. Greatest European dictator, Adolf Hitler." it's bull, really. It turns eventually on subjective assessments. I mean, Scottish football, unfortunately, is in the doldrums now, and I hope it'll recover, but I don't know whether it ever shall, produced an infinity of wonderful players over the years. I mean, Arsenal would have been nothing without Alex James at inside left, for example. Mm-hmm. Tommy Walker, inside right, when they hadn't got any shirts in the war. Tommy Walker provided shirts for the whole 10 Irish outfield, Scottish outfield players.
0: Wow.
2: So I think Dennis Law has got a very strong claim to it. But I think, I think it's just a sort of fireside occupation, picking out the greatest this, the greatest that. Let's say he was one of them, beyond doubt.
0: One of the thoughts I've had about it, Brian, is that, and I've watched football a lot less long than you, but I certainly remember Dennis Law in the latter part of the 60s and the early 70s when I was a teenager. And it strikes me that a lot of the players then would not have flourished in the modern game for fitness reasons, attitude reasons, all kinds of reasons. This again is a rather futile exercise, but one of the players who it strikes me would have sort of flourished in any period of the game because he was reflexive and athletic is Dennis Law.
2: Well, I think he would have done, but I also feel this, again, the comparisons are odious. I mean, Peter Schmeichel once came out about 10 years after the United had won the European Cup in 68 and said, we would have beaten that team 10-0. Well, so what? Maybe they would, maybe they wouldn't, because football changes. Patterns change, training changes, coaching changes, tactics change, players change. But it's not to say that a player who's great in one epoch wouldn't have been equally great in another. He might well have been. And I think, as I say, comparisons are odious. But I don't think there's any doubt that Dennis Law was one of the finest Scottish players of all time. I wouldn't take that away from him. He was, as the French call méchant, he could be very ruthless, as you know, on the field. But on the other hand, he was quite fearless, and although there wasn't all that much of him, nobody could ever intimidate him. And he was remarkable in the air for a smallish man.
0: Well, listen, Brian, it's great to hear from you. Congratulations again on your 80th birthday.
2: Thank you.
0: And thank you so much for joining us here on My Sporting Life on Talk Sport. OK, just to remind you of two things, if I may, before we take one more break and wheel Dennis back in, when in the last section of the show, we'll talk about his extensive work with charity. I think it'd be very interesting because, of course, Dennis himself suffered from prostate cancer and indeed, in a separate issue, one of his adult children got meningitis. And I know that he's very closely involved in charities to do with those two diseases and was very, very, very lucky to have his son, I think it was Andrew, survive meningitis. A couple of things to remind you about. remember, these My Sporting Lives are not disappearing into the ether. You can go back and listen. There's now an extensive catalogue of them on iTunes. Just put in My Sporting Life and you'll get them. So that's the first thing. The second thing is, because I keep mentioning it, but the book is really quite extraordinary. It's a very different kind of football book. Exquisitely reproduced photographs of all the incidents from Dennis Law's football life. It's called My Life in Football, in which Dennis and the other people in the pictures comment on what's happening. It's an unusual publishing principle, but in a rare outburst of generosity, I can absolutely recommend it to you, whether you're a fan of Manchester United or just football in the 60s and 70s in general. It's an absolute belter. As I say, we'll now go and try and hunt Dennis Law down. He's somewhere in the tea room having his hand shaken by a whole line of TalkSport staff and supplicants. And when you get him back in here, we'll talk about his work with those charities and perhaps end by asking him the highlights of a quite fantastic career in football. Let me just remind you, you're listening to My Sporting Life on the the radio station of the year. I still like saying it. 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
12: Queue nav over 3 miles, as you'd clockwise on the M25. All traffic being held to move a broken down vehicle just before junction 6 for Godston. And it's slow in Cheshire, as you'd west on the M56. That's partially blocked from junction 10 for Stretton towards Preston Brook at junction 11. It's slow heading out of Leeds, as you'd north on the M1. An accident has closed lane 1 just after Rockwell at junction 44. And long delays to the M5 southbound in Worcestershire, although the carriageway has reopened from this morning's accident, approaching Worcester and the A44 at junction 7.
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0: Yeah, into the home stretch here now on My Sporting Life with Dennis Law. Dennis, in 2003, I mean, let's be fair, life moves on for all of us. You were successfully treated for prostate cancer. Tell us how that came about.
1: Yes, yeah. Well, it was an extremely emotional moment for me. I had a little bit of an ache down in that area. Mm-hmm. I'd had it for a wee while. My good lady said, you better go. I said, well, it's nothing, you know. So I went and made an appointment with the neurologist, went down there. I got an appointment. I was checked out, a biopsy type of thing. It's a bit complicated, this, mm-hmm. but then I got called back in And I sat down in, and you knew that by his look that things were not good. And he said, oh, by the way, that you've got cancer. And that's the last I remember, because I conked out.
0: You literally passed out,
1: Passed out, yeah, yeah. He thought I'd had a heart attack. So when I came round, that was, you know...
0: I mean, you look a very fit man, if you don't mind me saying.
1: And yes, you're looking quite good yourself.
0: I'm slightly more well-upholstered than you are, Dennis. You're a fit man. I mean, that will have helped you, even at your age, to recover.
1: Well, yes, of course, yes. And, yeah, and... you know, since then, you know as well as I do, we've all met people with cancer. We had friends who passed away, etc., etc. It's probably one of the most horrible things you could ever have. But you just think, well, there's worse off people than me. I got the operation, and that was, 8 years now?
0: Mm-hmm.
1: Something like that. So everything's fine.
0: And I'm looking at you now. I guess you seem pretty in good shape.
1: Yeah, I feel quite good, yes.
0: But being Dennis Law, you haven't let it rest insofar as that set you off doing a load of work for Cancer Research UK.
1: Yes, I do, yes. And I do it for two charities.
0: Yes.
1: Meningitis UK, which is why I nearly lost one of our children.
0: Your adult son got it.
1: Yes, the adult son.
0: Not as a baby, but...
1: Not as a baby, no. And we nearly lost him, and he's fit as a fiddle and whatnot. Anyway, so we've done a lot of things, and we do... And it's nice to do something for the charity people, you know. I've been doing meningitis for the last 20 years. And now, of course, the Cancer UK.
0: Well, come on to the cancer. We'll talk to the people who you work with in just a second. Just tell me about your... Which of your sons got meningitis?
1: This was Andrew, who's a Manchester City fan. So he's feeling a bit better now. We nearly lost him. He was working down in Cornwall. He's a bit of a chef.
0: Mm-hmm.
1: And he got meningitis, so...
0: Is it unusual in adults?
1: Oh, you would have thought it would be, but of course we all know about meningitis, but you don't really know about it until something happens, and then we knew a lot more. No, any age. We all think it's children, but it's not. It's any age. It could be teenagers, people in their 20s, people in their 30s, people 40s. It's a most peculiar. You lose an arm, you lose a leg. It's not death, and you know, it's all sorts, so there's so many variations of meningitis.
0: But obviously that is for parents when a child, particularly an adult child,
1: yes,
0: becomes threatened.
1: How
0: did you and your missus and your family deal with that?
1: Very difficult, because when we drove down through the night to Cornwall, he was in a coma.
0: But he's okay now?
1: Yeah.
0: Thank God?
1: Yeah.
0: Okay. Martin McGlone is the head of the patient liaison at the Cancer Research UK, and I know you've worked very widely with him, Dennis.
1: Yeah.
0: Hello, Martin.
4: Hello, hi there.
0: First of all, tell us what kind of work you do with Dennis Law.
4: Oh, well, it's been an absolute privilege to have worked quite closely with Dennis over the last few years since he was diagnosed with prostate cancer, and Dennis has really come on board very much as an ambassador for Cancer Research UK in terms of raising awareness of prostate cancer, but also... very much getting behind some of our fundraising drives, and in particular our nighttime walking marathon called Shine, which Dennis has come down and got the starters, got the participants underway at the start line for the last 2 years in Manchester.
0: And what is the reaction of people when they meet Dennis Law?
4: Well, I mean, you know, he's a legend, and that's why you've got him on the show, I'm sure. But, you know, my experience of spending time with Dennis is that he's incredibly humble. And when people approach him, you know, it's very often, you know, the highlight of their year, and they're very excited. And Dennis always seems to recognise that. And, you know, he gives freely of his time to people and is always happy to sign autographs. More importantly for us, he's very happy to talk to people at their level about his experience of prostate cancer. And very much Dennis is keen on emphasising the vital importance of early detection of cancer, because certainly in Dennis's case, you know, that's what helped to save his life.
0: I mean, I want to emphasise that point, because in actual fact, in other parts of Dennis's character, as we've discovered over the last couple of hours here on TalkSport, when bad things have happened, he just blocks them out, pretends he doesn't remember. You can't do that if you think there's something wrong with you, can you?
4: No, absolutely not. And it really is vital that that people do present to their GP when they feel that there might be something wrong. And with prostate cancer... You know, there are some very simple symptoms to look out for. Having to rush to the toilet to pee, difficulty in peeing, sometimes pain passing urine, and in rare cases, blood in the urine as well. And, you know, it's vitally important that people don't put off these symptoms. And men are the worst culprits when it comes to hiding their head in the sand and not going to the doctor. And, you know, I know in many cases it's only when their wives or partners nag them to go to the doctor that they actually get seen. Well, you know, Dennis is a fantastic case in point of urging people to really go and get themselves sorted out.
0: He is, by his own admission, Martin, he is exactly the case you're talking about, because it was Mrs. Law who pushed him with a stick out of the house to go to see the doc.
4: Well, absolutely, but I think he's learnt from that, and I think he really wants to help us to get that message across to other men. Interestingly enough, the work that Dennis does for us is sort of very much following in the footsteps of the late Sir Bobby Robson, and I know Dennis is aware of this, that Sir Bobby did a lot of work with us in similar terms to what Dennis is doing in terms of raising awareness and helping to get men to, you know, to confront cancer and not ignore it. And it was actually the same with Sir Bobby as well. His wife Elsie, when he was first diagnosed with a form of melanoma, who urged him and really nagged him to go to the doctor when at the time he was too busy being a manager over in Holland.
1: Yeah, okay, Martin, you do a fantastic job. Absolutely fantastic.
0: Well, one last thing, Martin, and I don't know if this is Dennis' experience, but just so, because people, particularly men, we are very frightened about this sort of thing, but once it is detected, it is curable of prostate cancer, and it is doable without going, you know, you have to get treated, but it's not like some terrible, terrible treatment or anything. People can get better, can't they?
4: That's absolutely the case. I mean, in fact, the number of cases of prostate cancer have increased rapidly over the last decade. But it's important to stress that this is widely due to more widespread use of the PSA test, which leads to more cases being detected. PSA is a protein produced by the prostate that can be measured using a simple blood test, and the higher a man's PSA level, the more likely it is that he has prostate cancer. So although more cases have been detected because of that, the successful treatments that we're now able to bring to patients who have prostate cancer are meaning that more and more men are surviving, and thank God, you know, Dennis is one of those men, because, you know, where would we be without him?
1: Well, listen, lovely. Thank you very much, Martin. It's very kind of you.
0: Well, Martin, thank you very much indeed. Once again, he can't take a compliment, the fella. He just shakes his head. That's Martin McGlone, the head of patient liaison at Cancer Research UK. And if you just put those words into Google, you can go to their site and see all about the treatments that are available and indeed the detection that is necessary. So, Dennis, this is coming towards the very end of our show now. I mean,
1: are you sure?
0: I'm absolutely certain. Okay. Apart from your charity work, your five children, your work at Manchester United, what do you spend your days doing these days?
1: Not a great deal, to tell you the truth, no.
0: You're not one of those golf people who are going...
1: No.
0: You weren't one of the ones who are obsessed with golf?
1: No.
0: No?
1: Well, I play a wee bit.
0: Yeah?
1: No, not a great deal.
0: And what about just looking back? Obviously, it was easy for you to say the best player you ever played with, because I guess you'd say George Best. Who was the best player you played against?
1: There's too many.
0: Give me a couple. Just.
1: Well, Bobby Moore would be one of the best. Hey, playing against Dave Mackay would be one of the best as well. So
0: you still have the lumps.
1: Franz Beckenbauer.
0: Yeah.
1: There's too many. Too many to name in the program.
0: Okay. And what about if you had to pick one memory from your time as a professional footballer, which one would you leave with us?
1: I would leave I keep repeating myself, being selected to play for my country. Yeah.
0: In that first game against Wales.
1: Yeah.
0: Yeah. And, all that remains for us to do now is to say it's been a very different My Sporting Life. I don't think I've been told I can't answer that. I'm not going to answer that question quite so many times.
1: Right.
0: I'm glad to see that the famous Dennis Law sense of humour, about which I've read so much over the years, is still very much in evidence. I'm also glad to see you, my friend, in such tremendous sparky form.
1: Lovely,
0: it's
1: thank
0: lovely.
1: You.
0: Lovely. And all I can do now is

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13: Yeah, welcome to this evening's edition of My Sporting Life here on TalkSport with me, Danny Kelly, where tonight I'm joined by a World Cup winner and one of the greats from the recent history of Chelsea Football Club. My guest began his football career in his homeland of France. However, it was his move to Chelsea from Strasbourg in 1996 which brought him to the attention of British football fans. And what attention! During a 5-year spell at Stamford Bridge, he won 2 FA Cup winners' medals, the League Cup, the European Cup Winners' Cup and the European Super Cup, as the club emerged as a major force in both English and European football. At international level, he gained 50 full caps for France, with the undoubted highlight of his career being the 1998 World Cup final, when he put in a faultless display as his country beat Brazil 3-0 in Paris to become champions of the world, while he was also a member of the squad which won Euro 2000. And after finishing his playing career with spells at Marseille and in Qatar, he has gone on to forge a new career as an actor and a film producer, if you don't mind. On tonight's My Sporting Life, I'm joined by the France and Chelsea great, Franck Leboeuf. Good evening, Frank.
14: Hi, how are you doing?
13: Very good indeed. Welcome to My Sporting Life here on TalkSport. It's been a somewhat turbulent season for Chelsea. What do you make of the current state of things at Stamford Bridge?
14: Well, of course, it's not easy. And now that I'm not a player anymore, I'm a big fan of Chelsea. And I always follow and try to watch all the game they play. And I couldn't watch yesterday the fantastic draw and the comeback from Chelsea. But, you know, I'm hardly critical about Chelsea, because I love them so much. So everything they do, even if they don't do well, you know, I'm behind them. So of course nothing is perfect and the world is not perfect, but I'm behind them and I want them to do the best.
13: Okay, we'll talk a lot more about Chelsea

0: during the next 2 hours. We'll be chatting in detail about your life and career in football and in acting, including your time playing for the Stamford Bridge Club and France, and of course the World Cup triumph of 1998, a year when these sounds were making the headlines.
1: Good evening from Castle Buildings at Stormont outside Belfast on the day of a truly momentous agreement. An agreement that unites loyalist and republican, unionist and nationalist.
2: Young Will Shakespeare is having a bad year. 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
8: It's an asteroid, sir. It's the size of Texas, Mr. President.
9: What kind of damage?
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10: My God.
11: And Anelka is onside. Anelka can win it for Arsenal and has. Tucked away beyond Gibbon. And surely now Newcastle have beaten.
0: Yeah, music there from Chumbawamba, Will Smith, Aerosmith and Jamiroquai. Somebody called Arsenal won the double. Mika Häkkinen wins the Formula One World Drivers Championship. The historic Good Friday Agreement is signed in Northern Ireland. The 11 o'clock show makes its TV debut, while Shakespeare in Love and Armageddon are the big hits at the box office. All from the year that France won the World Cup in 1998. So down to Le Business. Frank Alain James Leboeuf, born in Marseille, France on the 22nd of January 1968. I've got two questions for you. What was life like growing up in France, and where does the James come from?
12: And my uncle was a crazy Western viewer, you know, when he was young, and he called his two sons Jeff and James, and I guess I got my cousin's name, you know, and James. But okay. I'm happy. It's Frank Alain James Leboeuf.
0: Okay, tell us, you grew up in a village, I've got the name here in front of me, I hope my French will stand up to it, Saint-Cyr-sur-Mer. Yeah. Tell us about that.
12: Well, Saint-Cyr-sur-Mer is close to, it's between Marseille and Toulon in south of France, and it's a small village where I grew up, and it was nice because the school was next to the football pitch, and that was my life, you know, going to school and then playing football and with my friends and my schoolmates.
0: Tell us about your mum and dad.
12: My father was a plumber at first, then he became an engineer, having his own small industry, and he worked hard, but he became a big man in the business. And my mother was his secretary. So, and I have two brothers.
0: What are they called?
12: Thierry and Eric, and we all played football, of course.
0: Well, you say of course. Now, before we came on air, I'm going to start this very early. When France won the 1998 World Cup, I was bewildered. I was so shocked because, despite knowing about Just Fontaine in the 1950s and seeing the great Saint Etienne team of the, with Platini, Rocheteau, etc., to me, France was not a football country.
12: Really?
0: The European football countries are England, Scotland, Hungary, Spain, Germany, and maybe Portugal. That's it. Italy, of course. But so tell me, I mean, I thought maybe they didn't even play football in France. I know they play rugby.
12: Yeah, we don't play skiing. We don't play cricket, by the way.
0: No, you don't play cricket. No, okay. So football for you, you say at school, it was like growing up, I presume, in Britain. You played football from the moment the sun, if you finished school, till the sun went down.
12: That's what it was. It's the main sport in France, and of course, you know, television and newspapers and medias in general weren't what it is right now. And for us as well, you know, watching an English football game was pretty rare. We had the chance to watch the FA Cup final. That was the only game we could watch per year. So, like when I signed for Chelsea, I didn't know what Chelsea was because I never came to England before, and I thought it was in another town, you know. And I'm pretty educated. Yeah. but it's what it was. But football was my life. I wanted to be an actor when I was 4 years old, but my father played for Stade de Reims when he was younger, okay. You know, under he was young when Coppa ended up his career at Reims, and he created the club in Saint-Cyr-sur-Mer in my village, and took care of us, my brothers and I, to train, and became my coach for like 10 years before I joined an academy.
0: which was we'll come on to it. Was it Laval?
12: Laval was my first club. Professional club. Yeah.
0: Who were your sporting heroes when you were growing up? Can you remember?
12: Well, yes.
0: Which club did you support? Marseille, I presume.
12: No, I didn't support any team. I never asked for an autograph. I only realized that it could be a career in football at around 15 years old.
0: What did you plan to be before then?
12: I wanted to be a vet.
0: Yeah.
12: And I wanted to be an actor before, you know. But because I was living in a small village, everything was, for me, like a dream. It was almost impossible because it was mostly in America or in Paris that you could be an actor, and not in from Saint-Cyr-sur-Mer.
0: Why did you? I mean, we're going to talk later on the show about your acting career, and we'll actually hear from somebody who can confirm you've been to Hollywood. Why did you want to be an actor? What was it about that? Who was it inspired you, or what was it inspired you to want to be an actor, Frank?
12: Well, my mother was watching lots of movies, and we were going to theaters a lot, and I was really impressed by what I could see, and
0: French movies, American
12: movies, and I say to my mother, I was 4 years old. I said, what I want to do, but there weren't any theater courses around my place, and that aim or that goal became just a dream and a fantasy, But I dreamt about it, and it's why I wanted to do it, and I decided to do it after my football career.
0: Okay, well, you've done it very seriously, and I saw Vinnie Jones the other day in a very good thing called Elementary with Johnny Lee Miller and Lucy Liu. He's done it, and of course we see Eric now all the time, don't we? Eric Cantona doing that advert he's currently doing for beer. I don't know how good the acting is, but it's very funny.
12: He's very good. He's very good, and Vinny as well. And but you know, you talked about Vinny, Eric. My time is about to come up.
0: Yeah, sure. Oh, absolutely. So you then make progress as a footballer. Tell us about the lower leagues in France, because we mentioned Laval. I don't know where Laval is. Just like you don't know where Chelsea is, I'm not sure where Laval is.
12: Laval is at the edge of Brittany and in the west.
0: My geography
12: west
0: of France. Is either if they have a big football team, I've probably been there to see football, or if there was a battle there in the First or Second World War, I know where they are. But Laval has not come into my mind.
12: It's 50 miles away from Rennes,
0: right?
12: And they were in the League One, you know, in 88-89, mm-hmm. and then they went down, and they are in the First division, you would say in England. So it's a small city, 50,000 people.
0: But you'd obviously become a good footballer, and this was the step to become a professional footballer. Yeah.
12: Yes, exactly. You know, and I had the chance to play for that team for 2.5 years, and then moved to Strasbourg for 5.5 years before going to Chelsea.
0: Have you always been Have you always been a defender?
12: No. I played all position, and my first game I was 4.5 years I played goalkeeper, and we lost 2-1, and I was on the line, and the ball went too high, and I couldn't catch it. I say, okay, it's not for me.
0: And nowadays, I mean, there was a time when you were a professional player where people would say, Frank Leboeuf, oh, he's a sweeper. But now that position doesn't exist. It's like someone who used to light the lamps in the street. There's no such thing as a sweeper anymore.
12: I'm only a sweeper at home now. but it's true, it doesn't exist anymore. It's like the old-fashioned football kind of thing. But it was nice. It was a leadership position where you take off the 9 other players, but the goalkeeper, and it was a very nice position. I had no voice at the end of a game.
0: Did you, when you were that age and you were playing at Laval, obviously everybody dreams, did you know that you were going to be a top player? I mean, you can't imagine that maybe you did dream of winning the World Cup, I don't know. Did you know you were going to be a top player?
12: Well, a friend of mine told me, like, 10 years after, because I signed in 88, that in 89, as I told her, you know, one day I will be a champion of the world, which was completely lunatic when you're French, because
0: and
12: we never
0: no
12: won anything.
0: And there's no football in France.
12: Yeah, exactly. And she reminded me that after winning the World Cup. And so I guess I was very ambitious, a kind of a dreamer. But I always thought, you know, I could, not because of my talent, but because of my heart and my head, that I could reach the top. And I always been really respectful towards other players like Laurent Blanc, Marcel Desailly, but in my head I never thought they were better than me, because he helped me getting stronger and stronger, in fact.
0: Well, listen, next here on My Sporting Life, we'll talk about your early years in professional football in France, including your 5 years with Strasbourg and that big money move to Chelsea. 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My guest this evening, as you've been hearing, is the Chelsea and France great, that is, Frank Leboeuf.
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20: Queues now have over 2 miles. Anti-clockwise on the M25. An accident involving a lorry has closed lane 1 between junction 25 for Enfield and junction 24 for Potters Bar. And slow heading out of Bristol through Montpellier on the A38 Gloucester Road. An accident partially blocking the carriageway just after Zetland Road. Is slow heading out of Leeds, Ashford North on the M1. An accident still closing lane 1 just after Rothwell at junction 44. And queues in Edinburgh on the A902 Telford Road as traffic lights around the Crewe Toll runabout are still not working.
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0: Yeah, welcome back to My Sporting Life. Tonight's guest, as you'll be hearing, is the unmistakable voice of Frank Leboeuf, footballer turned actor. So, Frank, in 1991, you left Lavelle for Strasbourg. Now, again, Strasbourg is in Alsace or Lorraine, one of those.
12: It's Alsace.
0: It's Alsace, yeah. Metz is Lorraine, yeah?
12: Exactly.
0: Okay, I've got to remember
12: well
0: the two
12: done.
0: Capitals. Yeah, thank you very much. A different kind of part of France and a different kind of club. What kind of club is Strasbourg?
12: Well, at the time, it was a big club, but being in a second division and first division in England, you would say, but it's
0: in the Championship. It was League Two, at the time.
12: It's a League Two, and but it was a big club with big facilities, and it was ambitious to go there to go back up and try to make Strasbourg a big club. It's what we did. But it didn't last.
0: No. And what about that part of France? What, was it nice to live there? Is it a good place to live?
12: It's very nice place. It's a very nice place to live. People are very, very nice, very hard workers. It's a special culture, you know.
0: Just to explain to people, Alsace and Lorraine are the part of that part of South Eastern France, which the Germans and the France have fought over for generations.
12: Yeah, that you don't say to Alsatian that they are German because they get very upset. But
0: they have, you know, Arsene Wenger, I think, is Alsatian.
12: Exactly, he's from Alsatian.
0: But Wenger is a German-looking name, and so because there is a crossover between the cultures there.
12: Oh, yeah? Definitely. You have to know that in 1945, when the Allies came to save France with the resistance, they were liberated. At one point, then the Allies had to go back up north to save the north of France, and the German came back to Alsace for like 2 months, and so they had to be liberated again. So it's a big nightmare for them, and long lots of stories, you know, about Alsace and Lorraine.
0: In fact, you just say that when you moved to Strasbourg, the club was in the second division of French football, promoted in 1991-92. Yeah, good team.
12: Yeah, very good team. You know. Very ambitious. It's the Marseille of the northeast of France, is what they say, you know, because of lots of controversy, political aspect of the club, and also the fans who are completely crazy, love football. And I started in a League Two, we've been promoted in 1993, in fact, and we played European Cup against Milan, AC Milan, and then I played with the national team for my last game. So it was big. 5 years for me of football, and I will never forget that team.
0: I mean, and because most of the people listening will probably be British, no doubt because of the internet, it could be anywhere, but when people say, and then I moved to this club or that club on the show, normally I can then envisage them in their, or I can see them in their club kit. What colours do Strasbourg wear?
12: I was blue and white. Almost played only in blue and white with Chelsea, Marseille,
0: and France.
12: And Strasbourg and France, yeah.
0: Okay.
12: So I guess blue is my color.
0: Yeah, Laval?
12: No, Laval was orange.
0: Orange, okay, yeah. Good. A good color for football clubs. During your time with Strasbourg, as you say, you were promoted in 1991-92. Finished in mid-table, 92-93, that's pretty good. And the club was obviously progressing in those days because you made the cup final in 1995, yeah?
12: Yes, against Paris Saint-Germain, but Wembley, where it's a kind of a neutral stadium, we had to play at the Parc des Princes, so they play at home, and they were a bigger team, you know? There are lots of big players like David Ginola, George Weah at the time, so it was already a success for us to be in final.
0: They had Lama, the goalkeeper, who playing for France as well. I'm just looking at their team, yeah? Paul Le Guen was in the team. Remy Gard?
12: Was that Remy? Remy was playing with us.
0: I was with you. Sorry, I'm looking at your team sheet now. Yeah, Remy Gard, who's now going to be a top manager, isn't he?
12: Yeah, he's a very bright person, played midfield always being a little bit a part of the football system because of his education, I guess, you know. And very bright guy, very good coach.
0: Where's your manager now?
12: Lyon.
0: Yeah, and
12: Lyon.
0: There's a lot of talk, isn't there, that he could be the next Arsenal manager, depending on what Arsene Wenger wants
12: to do. Well, he has a big background for Arsenal, and I know if somebody has to come, you know, he knows very well the house at Arsenal.
0: Okay. But you lost that cup final.
12: Yes, that's my only cup final that I lost, in fact, and I'm still resentful to it.
0: It is a bit strange that you do have to play the game at the home side of the other team, yeah?
12: That was completely unfair, you know, and but it's why we all ate the capital, the Parisians.
0: But to be fair, Frank, Chelsea showed last year, you came in the Champions League final, you can win on the home ground of the other team.
12: Yeah, but Chelsea's a big club. Strasbourg wasn't at the time.
0: you mentioned then as well, because off the back of that cup defeat in against Paris, you do go into the Intertoto Cup in the summer of 75, which you must have done okay in, because you then qualify for the UEFA Cup, and I guess your first experiment with European football. I think I've got to hear the note in front of me. I'm always struggling with this Hungarian team. I think they're called Wipes Doja. I think is how you pronounce this.
12: Yes,
0: yeah.
12: Wipes. Yes,
0: it
12: exactly.
0: Looks in both English and French. It looks like a difficult word to pronounce. And then you played against AC Milan. That's your first taste of really big time football.
12: Yeah, I think
0: I
12: it was the quarter final or something like that. Mm-hmm. The last 16 maybe of the UEFA Cup, and it was a big day for Strasbourg and quite. kind of an achievement for the club and also the players. It gave me the taste of Europe, and the Bosman rule came up the year after and gave a chance to French players, like now we see in Newcastle, for example, before Arsenal, that French people like to be exported.
0: What do you make of what's going on at Newcastle, Frank?
12: Like, you know, it's a very strange feeling that you feel like we are really cheap, so it's easy to hire us. And but I saw Kaba yesterday scoring a fantastic goal.
0: Oh, no, he's a great player.
12: And
0: he's probably just about coming to be a great player.
12: Oh, no, he's already, for me, a big player. And I think Alan Pardew, is a very clever person, because the player he picked are very, very good players. And of course, it's strange to see too many French people in a Geordie's town, you know. But football is international. Now.
0: Right, now, I know the world has changed, and because we see all the Premier League and all the rest of it. When you said, and this is not a million years ago, and we'll talk about it in just a second, you'll come to this country, you didn't know where Chelsea was.
12: Yeah.
0: Do you think all these French guys know anything about Newcastle before they go there?
12: Yeah,
0: do they think it's in London? Do they think it's sunny?
12: No. I think they know where they're going now, because players like David Ginola, Eric Cantona, and myself, I was the third one. Well, there was DJ Six on this.
0: DJ Six played for Aston Villa. Yeah,
12: exactly.
0: Yeah.
12: But on the new year, we were the first, you know, and we created.
0: You, Frank, we didn't know there was any football in France. That's why we had no French players.
12: Didn't know, but some people knew, and they went to pick us up. But it's true that now everybody knows, because football is international. The Premier League is the best league in the world, so everybody has an eye on it.
0: Although there are no, unless Arsenal do something extraordinary in the next week, there are no English teams in the last eight of the. I'm being told the Premier League is the best in the world.
12: I have to say that for the first time, I will have to defend Man United. But what happened last Tuesday against Real Madrid was really appalling.
0: That's not a sending off, is it?
12: I switched off the TV. I switched off the TV because I knew the game was over. And I said to my son, they're going to die, they're going to be out. And it's what happened, because that's not fair.
0: It's fascinating, because I spoke to Lou Macari, the ex-Manchester United player, and he said the same thing. He knew the game was over, because the pitch at Old Trafford is so big that if you've got a decent manager, the team with 11 men will always win, because you can't defend. He said you might defend that at West Ham, you won't defend with.
12: That's the pity of it, you know, because Champions League is such a big competition, and I don't want to hammer referees, because it's hard for them. But as long as we don't have the chance of being helped, for them to being
0: technology,
12: to be helped, technology it, has to be there.
0: They could have looked at that in 15 seconds, yeah. And it would have all been over. They said a yellow card, possibly, yeah. If that.
12: I watched Ireland against France, you know, and they use videos to make sure that they don't make mistakes. And even
0: it's
12: with
0: the
12: that,
0: rugby, yeah.
12: The rugby game, and they still make mistakes.
0: France, so imagine, very lucky to get a draw, I thought.
12: Yeah, well, the last second.
0: Very,
12: you know,
0: very lucky, yeah.
12: It was very controversial, but at the end of the day, they use it. So yeah. Why don't we do the same? It will take like 10 seconds. I talked to Michel Platini about that. I'd say, yeah, but when do you start the video?
0: I'm glad you know Platini, because he's one of the FIFA and UEFA people. They're the people who are holding it back. They've got to. I mean, I know they want to protect their referees, but the game is more important than the referee.
12: Well, maybe.
0: We must get it right.
12: Yeah, I think it's just to help three or four men, you know, struggling with situation, this high for an eye, simple eye to see, and or even a couple of eyes to see. Yeah. They have to be helped, because one day something will happen because of the amount of pressure everybody has, you know, financially, but also the fans and everything.
0: Something bad will happen, yeah.
12: Yeah, because, you know, Manchester could have gone very far in that competition.
0: Sure.
12: And because for one mistake, everything's over.
0: Listen, we've got so much to talk about concerning Chelsea and France in the rest of the show. So you're playing for Strasbourg, and in the summer of 1996, and we'll come on about how you got in the French team and all that.
12: Yeah.
0: You signed for Chelsea. As I say, you know nothing about Chelsea. I don't blame you. I mean, because, you know, London, for instance, you think, you know, because of the way France is, Paris has one big football team. London sustains 13 professional teams.
12: That's unbelievable.
0: Buenos Aires even more, you know. But so London is so. How did you sign for Chelsea? How did that come about?
12: Well, we were at Liverpool for the European Championship and with the French national team, and suddenly I received a phone call from Graham Ricks, was Ruud Gullit's assistant at Chelsea, and because he played for Caen, he spoke French, and he said, well, I Rudgelit wants to hire you. And for me, Rudgelit was the Ballon d'Or, was a legend.
0: That Dutch team.
12: Oh, my God. And so I checked on the internet to see the players involved with Chelsea, and I saw Mark Hughes, Dan Petrescu, Dimitri Karin, so many good players, Dennis Wise, and I saw players they were about to sign, and Viali signed, and I said, okay, let's go for it. I wanted to leave Strasbourg, and they, like a week after, I was the record signing with £2.5 million, which is hilarious right now.
0: Let me ask you a personal question. Did it mean a huge leap in the money you earned as well coming to England?
12: Well, not too much. The first year Ken Bates said I was the bargain of the century. And then the day after, I knock at his door and I say, okay, you have to give me more because you have to stop teasing me in newspapers. So he doubled my wage.
0: Okay. And well, listen, we've got so much time to talk about it. We'll look next at your 5 years at Chelsea, which was to bring you much success as Chelsea go from being what I remember in the 1980s, a team that were never going to win an argument, never mind a trophy, into the powerhouse that we see today. 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It's Frank Leboeuf.
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0: Yeah, this is My Sporting Life here on Talk Sport with me, Danny Kelly, and more importantly, tonight's guest, who is the former Strasbourg, Chelsea, Marseille, France, centre-half, sweeper, call him what you like, Frank Leboeuf. Frank, it's hard now to remember Chelsea, even, I mean, we're not talking about a million years ago, but it's pre-Abramovich. Although exactly. they were, Chelsea now is all about Abramovich in many, many ways, you know, that's the fact of the thing. Then it was Ken Bates and Matthew Harding was putting money into the club. when you joined them in that summer of 1996, did you know that they were on the verge of something special, or what was your feeling? Can you remember back that far?
12: Well, I have to say that I had offers from Spain or Italy, and I really wanted to
0: Which
12: come
0: clubs,
12: to England.
0: Can you remember?
12: It was Fiorentina, and I guess it was Seville in Spain. Yeah, good clubs.
0: But warmer clubs.
12: But I wanted to come to England for especially two reasons, because I loved the English football, but also because I wanted to learn English, and I wanted my kids to be fluent in English, because I think in our society, and lucky you, you have to speak English, otherwise you're lost.
0: And that's become, with the internet, that's become, bizarrely, it's become even more the world's language, hasn't it?
12: Yeah, exactly. It's a business language, and you have to know it, otherwise you're
0: disadvantaged. Yeah.
12: Exactly. And so I signed for that club, not knowing anything about the history of the club, but feeling that, you know, it was meant to be, and that I had to try. And it was fantastic, because it started, I think, the new era. And if the Abramovich team became so successful, because we put them on the right track, and we started to win stuff where Chelsea didn't win anything for 25 years. It's why we had a beautiful FA Cup final with a good, very nice celebration the day after on Fulham Road with, I think, 100,000 people. Because at the time, Chelsea fans were very hungry and angry, not winning anything, and after, you know, everything came up, you know, very quickly.
0: I don't like to say it too much, but I remember the previous great Chelsea team in the early 70s.
12: Yeah.
0: Osgood and Hudson and all those. Mm-hmm. They had a brilliant team in the early 70s, and then it did fade away. What was Ruud Gullit like as a manager?
12: It was absolutely fantastic. I remember it was Zola's first game, and I was injured, and it was at Blackburn, and I called him after the game to see how Zola played and how was the team, and he said the team was fantastic. Gianfranco had a very good game, and he said, how do you feel? And I said, well, you know, I'm injured and I feel frustrated right now. And he said, you know, what do you do tonight? I said, well, I'm staying at home, because I think my coach will be very upset if I go out. He said, well, your coach says, you know, 9 p.m. at the restaurant, and after we go for a drink. That was Ruud Gullit, you know. And it was fantastic. When he was sacked, you know, I went to his place. And even if I was big friend with Gianluca Vialli, it was a very awkward situation for me when I had to, in fact, choose between two friends. But Gullit was the guy who made me, who picked me, and I will never forget that.
0: Yeah. He also, as you say, 2 months later, after you signed there, I think in the November, actually, they get £4.5 million from Parma, Gianfranco Zola, who you mentioned there. Mm. Later on the show, I'm going to ask you who the best player was you ever played with. He may not be the best player you ever played with, but he can't be far short, can he?
12: He is one of the best, you know. I will pick somebody else when you will ask me, but it's true that Gianfranco was absolutely tremendous and such a nice fellow. He was very humble really a Sardinian type of guy, low profile, but doing his best for the club, always smiling, and he was simply fantastic.
0: I mean, it's hard to remember now that he didn't play a full season. He started in November, but he was still Footballer of the Year. By the time the football writers came around in May, he was recognised as the best player in this country. Are you surprised that he was all very quiet and smiling. Are you surprised that he's turning out to be such a good coach and manager?
12: Yes, a little bit, you know.
0: Yeah,
12: and it's true that his impact was immediate, but I thought he will go back to his place. He's really fond of golf, so I thought he will, you know, enjoy the sun and the golf and his family, because he's a real family guy. But he decided to stay in England, and I think everybody in his career think that at some point he has to give back to what football give them, and I think Gianfranco just want to give what made me the best man on earth, maybe, is football.
0: Yeah, well, I must. So let's talk then about your arrival in English football. Actually, you had a very hard act to follow, given that you were a kind of footballing centre half. Let's call it that rather than a sweeper. Mm-hmm. The two players who had immediately preceded you in that position at Chelsea were Ruud Gullit and Glenn Hoddle. Arguably two of the best five players I've ever seen play the game. So you had a lot to... Do you remember what you thought about English football when you got here? Everyone always talks about the physicality of it. Was that a problem? Or you made your debut in Stentia, let me get this right, on August the 16th, 1966, a 0-0 draw with Southampton at the Old Dell.
12: Yeah, I have to say that when I was on the Southampton pitch and the referee blew the whistle to call the two captains and the two fans crowd, you know, got crazy a minute before, and I looked at them and I said, "What's going on? You know, nothing happens right now. Is happening right now?" And I had to slap myself because I was a fan. I was a spectator, and I say, "No, I'm an actor, so I have to go there." And so I slapped myself. So now wake up, because Mathieu Letizia,
0: he's a good player.
12: He's going to do something against you. And so it was a nice beginning. And I have to say, I started pretty well because I scored goals on the third game, I think, against Coventry, and we kept some clean sheet immediately. So the impact was immediate too.
0: And your impact in English football as a team is immediate, because in that first season, you win the FA Cup.
12: That was absolutely great.
0: What do you remember? I mean, on the way to Wembley, you beat West Bromwich Albion, Liverpool, Leicester after a replay, Portsmouth and Wimbledon. Which of those games sticks out in your mind?
12: It's definitely Liverpool at home, because we are losing 2-0 half-time, and it was the game of the year for the fans. And it was amazing how we came back, and I remember seeing Liverpool fans in tears after the game, and it was a very English weather, raining, windy, and we stayed there, you know, and it was a very nice feeling at the end of the game.
0: Tell me about that famous final then, 1997 FA Cup final at Wembley. As you said earlier on, I think I got the flavour that the game you knew from English football as a boy growing up was the FA Cup final. Here you are playing in it.
12: It's absolutely great. You know, people, there was a show, they think it's all over, when I was keeping saying, I won the World Cup. But in my mind, I always struggled to find which game was the most important for me in my life, between the World Cup final and the FA Cup final, because it was my first trophy, and the celebration with the fans was absolutely fantastic. And I always remember, you know, going out of the dressing room, seeing that tunnel, you know, going up and going out of the tunnel, and you see the fan, the crowd, and you hear of the God Save the Queen. You have the goosebumps. You know, it's crazy. It's absolutely crazy. You're in another place. Planet, you're in levitation. It's fantastic. I would never forget that.
0: And it does help if you can get a goal in the first 40 seconds.
12: Yeah, thank you, Roberto. Thank you very much, Roberto. It's never good when you score too early, but at that point,
0: that's
12: good.
0: That's just negative worrying about it. It's better to score early than not at all.
12: Yeah. You know that I remember is after the game, Middlesbrough got relegated. They lost the League Cup final. They lost the FA Cup final, and Robson got a standing ovation from the fans. And I found it absolutely fantastic what they did, because in France, it would have been hanged up, I tell you. But what... You know, that's English fans.
0: And I remember they had a player, they had two Brazilians midfield, Juninho, who was almost a genius, and Emerson, a big, strong lad who played in...
12: Brazilian guy,
0: Emerson, they lost the cup final, lost the other cup final, got relegated, and he had a smile on his face through the whole season. He obviously enjoyed football. He just laughed the whole way through the year.
12: That was fantastic for them. Unfortunately, they lost.
0: Yeah, of course. The next season with Chelsea, because now you're on a roll, Frank. I mean, Chelsea, they won the FA Cup, and then there was no looking back, and there has been no looking back since. And the following summer, they signed Ed De Hoy from Feyenoord to play in goal, Gus Poyet from Real Zaragoza, Tore André Flo, Celestine Babayaro, Graham Lasoda, just piles of new players coming in. And although they only finished fourth in 98, you reached two cup finals, the League Cup final and the Cup Winners' Cup final. Tell us about, first, let's talk about the, they reached two cup finals, they finished fourth. But because Chelsea is the club that it is, Ruud Gullit is sacked in the middle of the season.
12: Yeah, I think it was a turning point. They always said that Viali won, you know, the European Cup and the League Cup. But I always said the opposite, that it was still Ruud Gullit's team. And And it's true that we had a fantastic team, and I don't know what happened. You know, that's the story between the board and Ruud Gullit, that they sacked him where we were second in the league. We were in the final of the League Cup, semi-final of the European Cup. Never you would have sacked a coach, but I think
0: except
12: it was,
0: at Chelsea.
12: Yeah, but I think it was a contract. Future contract stuff, you know, and they decided to sack him. But I remember being at Ruud Gullit's place, and Ruud said, "I'm going to call Ken Bates," because his Colin Shinson, who told him, "We don't want you anymore." And he said, "I'm going to call Ken Bates. I'm going to see." I said, "My man, you know, if you have been sacked by Colin Shinson, it's because Ken Bates said okay. So you're out of the competition, and it's awful, but it's what it is." And Chelsea started to be a big club. So big club means lots of controversy.
0: Yeah, of course. You won the League Cup final in 1998 against Middlesbrough again.
12: Yeah, that's something, you know, I guess Middlesbrough fans will never forgive us, because two years in a row, two finals, and we won, so...
0: And then, in fact, it went to extra time and you won 2-0 in the end. Talk to me about the in the Cup Winners' Cup, a fantastic competition that no longer exists, yep. I think, sadly. You beat Slovan Bratislava, then you had to go to the north of the world to beat Tromso in the next round.
12: That was very funny, because we played Tromso the first leg and it was snowing. The FIFA decided to go on and not stop the game. We had to stop the game three times during the second half because of the snow falling and we couldn't see the lines. And I remember once going for a header with the striker of Tromso, and I fell on my back and I hurt a little bit my head, and the striker took a little bit of snow and said, "Hey Frank, do you need some ice?" You know, it's very funny.
0: Frank, I was just very quickly for the listeners, we forget in England, of course, in Britain, we forget two things about Europe: how big France is physically and how big Norway is physically. I have a friend who supports one of the teams in Oslo, Lyn Oslo. They're now in the lower leagues because they had financial problems. They used to always be a team. And he goes to every game, home and away, even though he's a college professor. I don't know how he fits it all in. He told me when he gets the coach to Tromso, that it takes him like a day to travel to Tromso. It is nearer, Rome is nearer to Oslo than Tromso is. That's how big and long Norway is. It'd
12: really?
0: Be quicker to get to Rome. So that has been a football supporter. I always said that's a proper football.
12: You have to think about that.
0: I can't be bothered to go to Birmingham on a bad day, you know. And so the final was in Stockholm, oddly enough, against Stuttgart, and Chelsea won again. It's an amazing. You've won three trophies in your first 2 years at Chelsea.
12: Yeah, that was fantastic. In '98, I won, in fact, four trophies in 3 months or 4 months because of the League Cup, the European Cup, the World Cup, and the
0: World Cup thing,
12: European
0: yeah.
12: Super Cup.
0: Yeah.
12: So it's simply amazing when, you know, a year before I had only the FA Cup. So it was a fantastic choice, in fact, to go to Chelsea and to make Chelsea and myself at the same time.
0: Well, listen, having enjoyed those very successful first couple of seasons at Chelsea, also you scored a lot of goals, Frank, for a central defender. I noticed you've got about 6 or 7 goals in each of those seasons in the league. We'll be looking at the summer of 1998 and when France hosts the World Cup. And blimey, they only go and win it, and you play as well. You're listening to My Sporting Life. My guest is, so far, winner of domestic trophies, Frank Leboeuf. But that's all going to change in the next few minutes here on TalkSport.
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15: Anti-clockwise on the M25, slow traffic to an earlier accident. There's 2 miles of traffic from Enfield at Junction 25 to Potters Bar at Junction 24. Again, anti-clockwise for the M25, the exit slip road to South Mimms at Junction 23 is closed. That closure is to a vehicle fire. And it's slow for the southbound side of the M6 to an earlier broken down vehicle after Wensbury at Junction 9. I'm Hannah Cox.
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0: Yeah, you're listening to My Sporting Life here on TalkSport with me, Danny Kelly, and Frank LeBeuf. Frank, having had such an amazing season with Chelsea in 1998, of course, it's not over. They've got the summer. France are the hosts of the World Cup. How long have you been playing for France by that stage, and when did you first get in the French squad?
12: I started my first cap was in July 95.
0: Mm-hmm. And you've been, it was very hard for you to establish yourself in the French team though, because if I remember rightly, Marcel Desailly and Laurent Blanc, I mean, with all due respect, they are two extraordinary footballers to have to try and get past to get into the French team.
12: They were fantastic players, and 2 months before the World Cup, Aimé Jacquet, the national team coach, called me in his room, and he said, you know, Frank, here it is. There are two people in front of you. It's Laurent and Marcel. It's my decision. You could be whether happy with it or not, but that's what it is. So you're going to be the third. If one of them get injured or suspended, you're going to play. But I don't want any controversy about that. So if you're happy with it, you are in the national team for the World Cup. Otherwise, I don't take you. So what do you choose?
0: That was very honest of him.
12: That was fantastic. And I knew, so I never complained about that. And Laurent, unfortunately, was suspended on the semi-final.
0: Well, sure. So Aimé Jacquet said to you, look, don't come if there's going to be a problem, but, you know, you know these two are established. I mean, that's good. I think that's good man management. And you obviously made the decision that you would go.
12: Yeah, of course. You know, how do you refuse the a possibility to play a World Cup in your own country?
0: Yeah.
12: And it's absolutely fantastic to be in a 22 best players team in your country.
0: In the build up to it, Frank, did France Did you know you were going to go close? Did you know you had a good enough team to win the World Cup?
12: Not at all. We have to be honest with that.
0: Yes.
12: Because we've been very criticised by the media, and we didn't have big games before. But we knew each other. We knew that we had the capacity to go far. But I think when you're French at the time, you had the big time with Platini's team and Gires, Tigana and Fernandez in 84 when they win the European Championship, but losing twice in semi-final.
0: Best midfield I ever saw.
12: Oh, that's the best. They were the best four ever, you know.
0: Unbelievable set of midfield players. And people talk about Holland and France and Belgium and that. That was the best midfield I've ever seen.
12: They were absolutely fantastic. And they should have won, especially, I think, in 82. But we lost against Germany.
0: Schumacher.
12: And, and when you're a fan of those people and you know that they couldn't go to the final, they couldn't win a World Cup, how is possible for you, even if you're a player, even if you play at home, to know and to think you can win the World Cup? And it's always for me a struggle knowing that I did better than my idols.
0: Okay, well, it's a good struggle to have, Frank. So the group stages come. France, I think, are in Group C. They won in Marseille against South Africa. They won in Paris against Saudi Arabia. You played in the third game against Denmark. Denmark play a lot of part in this, in the French story over the next few years. They always seem to be playing Denmark.
12: Yeah.
0: Very casual, very good through. Then they played against Paraguay in the last 16 and Italy. You only played the one game, though, against Denmark at the end of the group stages.
12: Yes.
0: Who did you play with? Do you remember who you played with? Who dropped out? Laurent?
12: Laurent. I played with Marcel.
0: Yeah.
12: Yes. It was supposed to be like that, playing a third game to rest the main 11 players, and then it was over for me, normally.
0: Sure, that's right. Then the semi-final, I'll tell the story to get because I want to talk more about the final in just a second. France beat Croatia, a brilliant Croatian team, 2-1 in the semi-final. By now it's starting to dawn on people that France have got a good chance, although the Brazilian team was still the favourites. I mean, let's not kid ourselves. I think the Brazilian team was still the favourites. Mm. And in about 15 minutes to go in that semi-final, there's the usual pushing and shoving at a corner. And Laurent Blanc and Slaven Bilic are kind of pushing each other. And next thing, Bilic goes down holding his face. The referee buys it. There was no headbutt. There was no punch. There was no foul. He gives him a red card. France do survive. They get to the final. But Laurent Blanc, the great Laurent Blanc, is suspended for the final. These things happen in football. I understand that. First of all, did you speak to him about him missing the final? Was that the way? How did it go?
12: No, we didn't speak. We didn't speak about it because of such an awkward situation, you know, that I had the chance to play a World Cup final where Laurent didn't deserve to not play that World Cup final. So it was very awkward. Aimé Jacquet didn't talk to me for 3 days. That was a very strange situation. And I promised to myself that when we won the European Championship, the first guy, because I wasn't playing, I was on the bench, the first guy I went to congratulate.
0: This is 2 years later.
12: 2 years later, I went to Laurent and I said, Laurent, I want to say to you that I'm so freaking pleased that we won it because you played it. And he said, well, thank you very much. But it was really awkward. I didn't know. I didn't even see the foul. I saw it on TV after. And suddenly, Aimé Jacquet turned and said, Frank, you go in. And it's only 10 minutes after that I was on the field, on the pitch, and I realized that if we would go through, I would play the final.
0: Sure.
12: And I say, oh my God, you know, and I started to shake and to not know what to do. And it was really, really strange. Fantastic at the end of the day, but it was the worst 3 days of my life.
0: The final comes around after those three bad days. It is, for you, you may tell me, it was the greatest World Cup final ever. In fact, the game is, in some ways, a non-event. You're closer to it than me. We all know Ronaldo is arguably the best striker in the world. He's not in the Brazilian team. Then suddenly he's back in the team. Then he plays like he's in a dream somewhere. The Brazil don't play at all, and France win 3-0. Bless them. What did you know? Were you aware of the chaos going on in the Brazilian team on the build-up to the final?
12: Yes, but we didn't care. We had a final to play.
0: But this was getting through to you that the Brazilians were doing some strange things, yeah?
12: Yeah, but I knew that I had to mark Ronaldo if he was playing. And Marcel Desailly said, you know what? If Ronaldo doesn't play, don't worry. You will have Rivaldo or you will have Bebeto or you will have another one. So they were all stars. So we didn't care. I knew that Ronaldo played lots of game in the season. I think it was at Barcelona, but he wasn't really tired. He played too many video games, and he had a problem the night before, the morning before. But at the end
0: he'd
12: of the day,
0: he had some kind of epileptic episode or something,
12: yes,
0: hadn't he? Yeah.
12: Yes, but at the end of the day, we knew. And I think we were very strong. We know we were invincible. And I tell you, halftime, we knew we would be World Cup winner.
0: Well, let me just remind people, just the names alone will tell you what kind of team that France had that day. Barthez, Lizarazu, Jokaev, Deschamps, Desailly, Guy Vache, well, Stefan, he was there to cheer the team on, Zidane, Thuram, Petit, Leboeuf, Karim Burr. And this is the moment when we knew France were the world champions, as their third goal goes in the last few seconds.
2: Back is to Gary, just looking for support, and he's got Vieira. It's 5-2. Vieira playing it in again for Petit, and it's another one. It's 3-0. Manu Petit gets the roar of acclaim from his president, and France are the new world champions.
0: France, Frank, are the new world champions. You, as the boys on television reminded you every now and then, are a world champion. We'll have a quick break now. This precise moment we come back, we'll talk about what that felt like and the celebrations both with your team and in France, because you're listening to My Sporting Life.
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0: Argentina, Brazil, of course, and you see the names, Beckenbauer, Maradona, and some others, and you say, wow, that's huge. But you don't realize, because you don't put yourself in the same at the same level. That was for me the case. And on top of it, I was playing in England, so I don't want to bother too much British people with the with France winning the World Cup, because they don't really care. But I have to say that when I came back to England, I was with Marcel Desailly, and we are running in Harlington next to Heathrow, and I said to Marcel, why are we still running? We won the World Cup, we should be resting. And especially no media, nobody. The team was in Holland preparing for the new season, and of course we were out of the place, nothing in, let's say, close to the moon. And the first game we played against Coventry, I think after 15 minutes, we are losing 2-0. One mistake from Marcel, one mistake from me. So it should have been better if we would have stayed on holidays. But of course, it was fantastic. And I think it took me like 4 or 5 years to finally realize that it was huge what we did that day, because now it's 15 years ago, yeah. And people every day, somebody talks to me about the World Cup, and in France, people, they say to us, thank you. They don't say well done, they say thank you, because you know, everybody will know when Armstrong put his foot on the ground of the moon. Everybody in France knows where he was doing and where he was the day of July 12th.
1: And I say thank you as well, Frank, because I now learned that they do play football in France. That's it, I'm afraid, for the first half. Already it's been flown by, hasn't it? That's it for part one of tonight's edition of My Sporting Life. In hour two, we'll be looking at your later years, your time at Chelsea. We'll also be discussing more success for France in Euro 2000 and less success for France in the World Cup in 2002, your time in Qatar, plus your current career as an actor, film producer, and all the rest of that. 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
3: Yes, I'm Danny Kelly. Welcome to part two of My Sporting Life, as you've been hearing with Frank Leboeuf here on Talk Sport. Now, Frank is one of the greats from the recent history of Chelsea Football Club. He began his football career in his homeland of France. However, it was his move to Stamford Bridge from Strasbourg in 1996 which brought him to the attention of British football fans. During a five-year spell at Chelsea, he won two FA Cup winners' medals, the League Cup, the European Cup Winners' Cup and the Super Cup, as the club emerged as a major force in both domestic and European football. At international level, as you've just been hearing, he gained 50 full caps for France, with the undoubted highlight of his career being the 1998 World Cup final, when he put in a faultless display as his country beat Brazil 3-0 in Paris to become champions of the world, which he was also a member, of course, of the squad which won Euro 2000. And after finishing his playing career, as we will be hearing, with spells in Marseille and in Qatar, he's gone on to forge a new career as an actor, film producer and much more. On tonight's My Sporting Life, I'm joined by the France and Chelsea great that is Frank Leboeuf. Frank, after that amazing summer, we heard that you came back yourself and Marcel Desailly made mistakes at Coventry and all the rest of it. The 98-99 season, I guess there's always a danger of things being an anti-climax after a World Cup like that, but it's, in football it's like that. You've got to keep going. The next game, you can be as great as you want one day. The next game gets coming. Were Chelsea, do you think, good enough by that stage to start to challenge for the Premier League title?
4: Yes, I think it was the right time for us to be a little bit more ambitious. We were starting also the Champions League. It was the first time for the club. I think we had a very competitive squad and we thought we could do something good. I think we only lost three games during the season in the Premier League. But I guess they are a better team than us.
3: They bought, I think, a very good centre-forward, a man called Pierluigi Casiraghi, but for a lot of money, but he got hurt in the end. It kind of threw the team out of balance somewhat.
4: Yes. We lost him very quickly. He never recovered from his injury. I think it was against West Ham. I'm not sure. Maybe. And that was sad. But we had other strikers like Torre-André Flo, Vialli was still there, Gianfranco Zola. I mean, that was a Mark Hughes. Well, simply amazing.
3: And you did win a European trophy because, of course, having won the Cup Winners' Cup, you played in the Super Cup against Real Madrid in France. Everything is going well for you, and you won that as well.
4: Yeah, well, it wasn't really in France. It was in Monaco, Monte Carlo.
3: Oh, so that doesn't count as France in your mind?
4: No, because they don't pay tax there.
3: No.
4: Especially in France right now, when you pay tax, you can't say you're in France.
3: Hang on, just very briefly about that. It means that the Monaco Football Club is in an amazing position, doesn't it? Because if you play for Paris Saint-Germain, you have to pay 75% tax. Monaco, presumably zero.
4: Yeah, exactly.
3: So they can attract, presumably in the years to come, they will attract a lot of very good French players to play
4: there. Yeah, and many chairmen from the Ligue 1 clubs want to change that, because Monaco is about to come back up in the
3: exactly
4: in the
3: what
4: Ligue
3: I'm saying
4: 1.
3: It.
4: And there is a big controversy about that, because of course they're going to be able to get good players because they pay less tax as employers.
3: I know it doesn't matter because of their owners, but PSG are paying Zlatan Ibrahimovic, I think, €900,000 a week just so he can earn what footballers call a proper wage.
4: Yeah, well, I think they found the right way to avoid that, you know, is to give everything to charity. We are talking about David.
3: Bex has done that. Of course he has, yes. As you say, in that season, you won against Real Madrid in Monte Carlo. But you finished fourth in the league and lost in the semi-final of the Cup Winners' Cup to Real Mallorca, yeah?
4: No,
3: that
4: was the following year. We were after 98. I think we played the Champions League and we lost in quarter final against Barcelona. And it was
3: actually that's the following year. That's 1999-2000.
4: All right, yeah. you see, I'm going too fast. Yeah, we lost in semi-final. You're right, against Mallorca, and it was really sad because I think we had the team to win again the Cup Winners' Cup, and it was the last one, in fact.
3: Yep.
4: And we were really really sad and frustrated after getting out of the competition.
3: So let's move on as quickly as you were talking then to 1999-2000. Mm-hmm. Again, Chelsea, never short of spending money. Didier Deschamps came to play for Chelsea. Chris Sutton was a huge money signing from Blackburn. Mario Melchiorre came to play as well. And although you finished fifth in the league, this was the issue for Ken Bates, was that it was clear there was plenty of money going into Chelsea. And various managers, until Abramovich got there, they just couldn't get over that line to be challenging properly for the league title. I mean, Claudio Ranieri was, we'll talk about him later, was going insane because he knew he had the players. They just couldn't quite get them into position to win these things. You should say it's Chelsea's first adventure in the Champions League in 2000. And you got all the way to the quarterfinals, having beaten Galatasaray, mm-hmm. Hertha Berlin, Feyenoord, Lazio. There was two groups in those stages, so you played lots and lots of games.
4: Yeah.
3: Get to the quarterfinal. You say you lost to Barcelona, and that sounds like it's no problem. Anyone can lose to Barcelona these days. But there was a stage when you were 3-0 ahead in the tie.
4: Yeah, that was very frustrating because I think we won 3-1 the first leg. Then we went to the Camp Nou, and 2 minutes before the end of the game, we were losing only 2-1.
3: So you would have gone through.
4: So we say, okay, we're going to catch up and go to the semi-final. And Viali made a substitution when we had a corner against us, and he put Lombard, and I think it's the basic stuff to not do, you know, when you are at the end of the game, because it was 90,000 people.
3: Well, even you know, Hackney Marshes, you don't make the substitution when you're defending a corner or a free kick.
4: Exactly, that was insane. And Bernard came in, and I was shouting to him, "Take that guy!" I don't remember the striker of Barcelona. I don't remember his name, and he didn't hear me, and the guy scored with a header, and we went to extra time. Babayoro got sent off, we had a penalty, bye-bye, we lost 5-1. And I went back to the dressing room with all my teammates, and we were so upset with that decision because we knew that we could have gone through and do better than that. And of course, it was our fault because we didn't do the job, but I think we were on the lawn in that situation, and that was really frustrating. Really frustrating.
3: I mean, we look now, I mean, we're talking, for those people listening to us, we're talking just after Chelsea have produced that brilliant comeback at Old Trafford in the FA Cup, and we're watching a Chelsea team that hasn't lost an FA Cup tie in 5 years in normal time. It's extraordinary. But your team that you played in was also a brilliant cup team. Yeah. And because that year again, Chelsea find themselves at the 2000 FA Cup final. Historic as well, because the last cup final played at that beautiful old stadium. Was it beautiful? Was it crumbling? I don't know. I thought it was beautiful.
4: I think it was history.
3: It was, yeah, that's right. Yeah. And you played in that last cup final. Can you tell me about that game against Aston Villa? First of all, the run, let me just remind you, you won at Hull, beat Nottingham Forest, Leicester, Gillingham, Newcastle in the semi-finals. Nice easy run until you got to Newcastle. That's all good. And then Aston Villa in the final.
4: Yeah, well, that was different. That was 3 years after winning the first FA Cup. And in between, we won many other trophy. That we felt that the FA Cup was at least something we had to win during the season. And
3: your ambitions had changed.
4: Yeah, the ambition of the club, the demands of the fans, you know, it really changed. So it was the least we could have done, and we won it, and we were happy about it, of course. But it was a
3: terrible cup final. I remember.
4: Yeah, it was
3: maybe not for you playing, but watching.
4: No, it was terrible. I mean, nothing special about that. Again, Di Matteo was the guy of the man of the match, you know, while scoring the goal. But it was nice because another line in the list. But it wasn't the perfect FA Cup.
3: I should make the point as well that at that stage you had a new teammate called George Weah. What a footballer he was. I mean, very difficult because he was one of those players like Ryan Giggs, maybe, who was born into a country where he's never going to play in a World Cup, or we're never going to see him. Even the African nations they didn't qualify for. But he was, to an outsider, he seemed like just the most extraordinary footballer.
4: He was absolutely fantastic. And when he signed, I think he only signed for 6 months for Chelsea. And I played against him when he was in Paris Saint-Germain before, and I was at Strasbourg. And we became friends before he came to Chelsea. And absolutely fantastic player. I remember playing the FA Cup final against Aston Villa with his boots, you know, written George Weah. He was a Ballon d'Or. He was a player. What a player when he played for AC Milan before.
3: So strong.
4: Yeah, strong, powerful. Remember that game when he with Milan when he took the ball from 16-yard box, dribbled everybody, and went to score a goal. Wow, that was pretty amazing. So powerful and such a nice guy. I felt so honored to play alongside him.
3: Frank, we need to move forward. Of course, the time passes. Talk about your departure from Chelsea. Vialli was sacked. I think Claudio Ranieri came in. Mm-hmm. Claudio Ranieri is a man for whom everybody has a great deal of time. I personally have spent some time with him personally. I thought he was a lovely chap. But I don't think you were entirely happy with the way things were going at Chelsea by that stage.
4: Exactly. Well, I have lots of respect for Mr. Ranieri, but sure. The thing is, my thought about football wasn't really the same as it was for him. He brought his experience of Italian football, and as I said before, I didn't want to sign for an Italian team.
3: Like Italian football. It's okay.
4: No,
3: it's boring, isn't it?
4: I think it's boring. When you're a defender, you can't go forward. You know, you have to stay. You know, sometimes at my time, you couldn't go a little further than the halfway line. So I said, what the hell is that? It's not football. So I don't want to play there. And when Ranieri came, you know, we had to go to the hotel before the game at home, and I said, no, I don't want that. You know, my bed is better. The food at home is better. Why I should spend a boring night before the game and be really bored at the hotel? So I decided to leave. And also, Ranieri wanted to put his signature to the new era of the club, putting John Terry, and he was right. You know, yeah, John is an absolutely fantastic player. So I say, I think my cycle is over, and I have to go.
3: Did you have? Could you have stayed in England? Did you have other offers? Why did you go back to France and to where you come from, to Marseille?
4: Yeah, I had offers from several clubs in England, and I denied them because I said I have to pay respect and be faithful towards Chelsea, because Chelsea made me being international, and I will never sign for another English club. And I went back to Marseille because my father was dying from cancer. So I went back there for four times less than I was earning at Chelsea. But
3: back with your family.
4: I needed to be with my father. So I went back to south of France in Marseille. Lots of problems over there. But we in 2 years, we qualified for the Champions League. So it was also a success for me.
3: Well, let's talk about your time next when we will discuss that time with Marseille and our subsequent moving into Qatar, an unusual place to go and play football, but they're going to have the World Cup soon. We can talk about that as well. And we were reflecting on your time with France at both Euro 2000, where France triumphed, and the 2002 World Cup, where they didn't triumph. 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
17: Anti-clockwise on the M25, the exit slip road to South Mimms at Junction 23 remains closed to an earlier vehicle fire. It has cleared for the anti-clockwise side of the M25 at Enfield, an earlier accident removed. The same for the clockwise side of the M25 before Godson at Junction 6. Southbound on the M6, though, it is slow to an earlier broken down vehicle after Wednesbury at Junction 9. All lanes have reopened, but traffic remains. I'm Hannah Cox.
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3: Yeah, Frank LeBeuf is the subject of this week's edition of My Sporting Life here on Talk Sport. Frank, we'll talk about football in a second. You said one of the reasons you went back to Marseille was to be near your family because your dad was sick. How long more did he last?
4: After I came, like 2.5 years after that, it was a hard time. And I stayed 2 years in Marseille, and then I moved to Qatar, and he died when I was in Qatar. But it was a very hard time for the family because he never thought he would die. He never thought he would need to prepare people around him or something, you know, after him.
3: It's not about preparing yourself. It's the people left behind,
4: exactly.
3: Isn't it?
4: And I have to say that I was quite resentful toward him when he died. In fact, the way we had to say goodbye, because didn't know he was about to suffocate, so they had to put him asleep. So the doctors say, okay, now it's time to say goodbye to your father. So the last thing you do is to lie to your father.
3: Because you say, I'll see you tomorrow.
4: I'll see you tomorrow, you know, sleep well, and you know you will never see him again. So it was really, really hard. So I kissed him, and I remember smelling him to remember him. And that was a very, very hard time. And I wish my... But in a way, I wish my father would have known that he would die and would say something to me, because he was a very hard guy. He made me a perfectionist, but in a way, it's hard in my life sometimes to not let it go because of him. I had to become a champion of the world for him to tell me that he was proud of me. So it's a bit too much, you know. It's how high-level athletics people are mainly raised, but I think it's a big mistake. I wish he would have said something to me before going.
3: Has it affected your own relationship with your kids and how you deal with them?
4: Yeah, because I struggle because I sometimes follow his path, and I'm also asking a lot to my kids. But I know it's wrong at the same time, and I try to be... more relaxed, and especially with my son. And my son feels the pressure, you know. Psychologically, you have to kill the father, and it's hard to kill Frank LeBeuf. So I understand for my son, and it's hard. So he is resentful. He tries to deny everything. When he wants to find a job, he doesn't say who his father is, because he feels that there is more pressure for him towards the other to show what he can do. So I can understand that, but. You know, we are parents. We all make mistakes, and my father made mistakes. I do. I make mistakes, but it's hard to be accepted by the children.
3: when we talked about this off air, you were saying you've got your dad dying there, and in circumstances that are very difficult. When they're drawn out like that, it's very, very difficult, I'm sure.
4: Yeah.
3: Add to that, you're playing at one of the most nutty football clubs in the world. Marseille is so... I mean, we know about the politics with Bernard Tapie, etc., over the years. And the crowds down there, it's a pretty mad place to play, isn't it?
4: It's completely crazy. I was born in Marseille, so I know the people, and I'm one of them. So it was easier for me.
3: People tell me they're different from the rest of the French people.
4: Oh, they... Like me, big mouth.
3: Yeah.
4: And they give a lots of pressure. I mean, it's like, you know... Playing at Newcastle, people, they think every day about the club, you know, what they can bring to them. There are lots of factories in Marseille, and people, they tease each other, and they want the team to win during the weekend. So it's a hard time it's a little bit of sun for everybody in this city. So I was living like 30, 35 miles away from Marseille in Aix-en-Provence because it was impossible to even walk down the street.
3: You had a couple of years there. I mean, I think they did better in the second year. 2003, you finished third in the French league.
4: Second,
3: was that right? Yeah,
4: yeah,
3: okay. My researchers are going to be sacked tomorrow. And then you make a handbrake turn. I mean, I don't know whether this was to do with the fact that your father was going, and maybe you needed a change or sort of to release yourself or something, but to leave, I mean, you've won the World Cup less than 4 years earlier. Suddenly you go to Qatar. What's that about?
4: Yeah, well, I was 35. I felt my body was a bit fed up. I was also, fed up about traveling and everything and not giving time to my family. As you say, my father was about to die also, and I felt the pressure. And I say, okay, I'm going to retire. Alain Perrin was the coach of Marseille. I had a big impact in the dressing room in Marseille, so he felt that he could have the pressure from me becoming the coach if it didn't work well.
3: Sure.
4: A year before, Dreyfus, the chairman, asked me to be the general manager, and I said no because I wanted to play. But I told him to buy Drogba, and they did it.
3: A good player, it turned out.
4: Yeah, and he was at Gengar. Nobody knew him. Dreyfus didn't know who he was, and I said, okay, that guy is strong, and you have to pick him. And never said thank you after that, the year after. But it's okay, I'm happy for Didier. But yeah, and I say I'm going to retire though. The heir apparent called me from Qatar and say, do you want to come to play? Well, I say, okay, I'm going to visit first. And so with my ex-wife, we went there for like 3 days. And we say, that's fine. You know, it's nice. It's a pre-retirement situation. Let's go. It was good money, of course. It's lying to say you go to Qatar, you know, to enjoy your football.
3: Sure.
4: No, I enjoy my golf. And that was two nice years. Then I retired.
3: And you're in a position then to tell me, you can play football in Qatar, can you? Because I can't imagine how they're going to play the World Cup. Surely it's going to be unbelievably hot.
4: Yeah, no, I have to say it was hard at first, and you get used to it, of course, but it took me
3: You won't get used to it in a World Cup. You haven't had time to acclimatise.
4: It's going
3: to
4: be a nightmare if they stay like that, but I remember preparing the season in Dubai and running with the cube of ice, you know, in my hand because my head was about to explode. So good luck in 2022. But I'm sure they're going to do everything for the players and the fans to feel good. I'm more concerned about the earth and what it's going to do to them, because the air conditioning is not that good for the earth.
3: Sure, I was going to say, they've got the money and the technology, they will probably get by with it, but it's such a temporary solution to the problem. I just think it was maybe I'm just being too Eurocentric, I just think it was a terrible idea to play the World Cup in Qatar. We'll see how it goes. Let's go back to your French career, because we last left you waving to everyone in the Champs-Élysées, having won the World Cup, and France does it again in 2000. Different experience for you, because I don't think did you get on the pitch?
4: I played only one game against the Netherlands, but yeah. I went back to my situation, the situation I should have had during the World Cup.
3: You were the sub again for, I guess, LeBlanc and Desailly.
4: Exactly. So I didn't play, but...
3: Laurent Blanc
4: yeah. played, and it was, as I said, perfect for him to win something on being on the pitch. So I wasn't resentful at all.
3: But I was going to ask that question. Having been a World Cup winner, is it okay to go back to being the understudy, to use the acting word?
4: Yeah, it's not a problem. You know, we are a squad, and you have to understand that if you want to win something internationally talking with the national team, you have to fight for each other and really develop a group understanding. And and it's what we did. It's what we confirmed during the 2000 European Championship.
3: You have a French word, a French esprit de corps.
4: Exactly. It's what it is. You have to have a good spirit if you want to win something. What was good is, okay, everybody said... I know, especially in England, that we won because we were hosting it, and maybe some reminiscence from 1966. But we confirmed that we had a good team.
3: Stop teasing people, Frank. It's not nice.
4: Yeah, I know. We love to hate each other. We know. You know what it's about. But we confirmed that we were a good generation of players, and that we could win the double in 2 years.
3: You did, which takes us on to now. This is the bit where the hating comes back in. 2002, France, you're in the squad for the World Cup.
4: Yeah.
3: It is, by any measurement you like, the worst defence of a world title ever. Mm. France, you played, let's get into it, you played in the first game against Senegal. Mm. I mean, I understand what it meant, presumably an old colony of France's, a team that was unknown in world football. And France lost. And that result, I remember I was doing the World Cup and won the TV or radio stations. Mm. It reverberated around the world.
4: Yeah, no, that was a fantastic game for Senegal. But I could give like 10 excuses why it didn't work. You know, for example, that Vieira played 65 games, got injured. We lost Zidane. We lost Robert Pires before the competition. And that's huge. When you lose your midfield, but two best players, that's huge. We were at the end of a cycle after starting all together in 2004-2005. So I think it was only meant to be. Beckenbauer said that this World Cup was only a joke because of the monsoon. We started 15 days before, so no time for big national teams to prepare, especially teams who were in a big group. It was okay for Germany and Brazil because they had a decent group, but not a big group. So, well, we were bad. We have to say that.
3: What happened to you in the second game? You lost.
4: I got injured after.
3: You came off
4: against Uruguay. Yeah. I got injured after 15 minutes. Well, again, I think we were too old. We thought we could do it again. But at the end of the day, we didn't have a new generation as well. And we still struggle. It takes in France, it takes always like between 15 and 20 years to find a good new generation. So we're still looking for it.
3: And finally, and luckily you didn't play in that third game, famously lost to Denmark as well. Denmark, who you're always beating, beat you. That's the reason. Do you think it was just the end of a cycle? Because it was portrayed in this country. I can't speak how it went down in France. I'm sure it went down very badly. Mm. It was portrayed as an absolute disaster, a calamity in this country.
4: Well, comparing to what we have seen in 2010 in Eisenach with the strike of the player, you know, we became heroes back, you know.
3: The French squad in South Africa.
4: Yeah, yeah.
3: Oh, my God.
4: Yeah, so you see, it can be worse. You know? So, you know, since all the terrible things they've done, you know, the past 3-4 years, you know, in the national team, we became smart people, heroes back, you know, and everything is perfect. Everybody forgot about 2002, in fact, in France now.
3: And if you could look back on your 50 caps career for France, what would you say?
4: It was fantastic.
3: You've won the World Cup. That's what you need to say.
4: No, but I won it after it was my 16th cap when I won it. So many others after that. But I was fortunate to belong to that fantastic generation because you don't win by yourself. You have to be lucky. As you were talking about Ryan Giggs, George Weah would never be able
3: to
4: show that and to win a World Cup. And well, I have to say that I was lucky. Like Bobby Moore was lucky to be English. I was lucky to be French at that time. And that's what it is.
3: Okay, we'll have to find a way of... Welsh listeners. We must find a way of nationalising Gareth Bale, just in case. Listen, thank you very much indeed for that. Next, we'll be discussing the next phase of your life, when you become an actor and go to Hollywood, and much else besides. 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
3: You're welcome back to My Sporting Life, where the guest, as you've been hearing tonight, is the former French World Cup winner, Frank Leboeuf. Frank, over recent years, you've enjoyed a handbrake turn in your career, gone into acting, and we'll talk about that in a little while. That means you've also spent some time playing for Hollywood United. Tell me about the concept of Hollywood United. What I don't know anything about it.
4: Well, it's simply enjoying and playing football for retired people and also for the movie industry people like actors, producers, and also singers like we have Steve Jones from the Sex Pistols, for example. He's a wonderful striker in our team. And yeah, I had a chance to be contacted by Ian Carrington, and he put me back into football because after my career in 2005, I said, never, I'm going to go back and play even for a small league. And he contacted me, and it was fantastic to have a chance to meet some other people and to be more included in the Hollywood society. And I played and I enjoyed it. And for 3 years, you know, I ran for Hollywood United, and it was really great.
3: Thanks to the miracle of radio, we can go live now to Los Angeles to the self-same person who runs the team, Ian Carrington. Hello, Ian.
26: Good morning. How are you?
3: Very, very good indeed. It all sounds very simple there, the way Frank tells it. Tell us about setting up Hollywood United and what are you doing?
26: Well, Hollywood United was just a team full of lads in a local pub called the Cat and Fiddle years ago, and it ended up, as Frank said, it was a meeting point really for a lot of guys who came to Hollywood, like musicians, actors, ex-footballers, and it ended up. We ended up being like the Harlem Globetrotters eventually.
3: Well, hang on, let me ask you, what are you doing out there first and foremost?
26: I'm involved in the film industry.
3: Uh-huh. Involved, that covers a multitude of sins, doesn't it?
26: It involves a lot of sins, yeah. Don't worry about that. No, I'm involved in the film industry. I was football coordinating for movies and commercials and stuff like that. Mm-hmm. And I've got involved in producing with the likes of Tamer Hassan, who's become a partner of mine. We've ended up striking some really good friendships out of it, which is more important than anything else.
3: Frank seems to rate Steve Jones of the Sex Pistols as a good striker. Who else has played for the Hollywood United?
26: Well, Steve has actually got the name as well as the Shepherd's Bush goal machine.
3: Right.
26: So, Hollywood United is also Richard Gough has played. Barry Venison.
3: Okay. Barry had the Hollywood haircut even before he went out there, didn't he?
26: That's right. He had the hairdo all styled up ready years ago, didn't he?
3: Yeah, he did.
26: You know, we had Alexi Lalas. Remember him? The American player.
3: Wonderful player, wonderful man.
26: Yeah, Eric Wynalda.
3: Yeah, who played for the United States in two World Cups.
26: Yeah, John Harkes.
3: Okay, yeah, so you had them all out there. That's good.
26: Yeah, it was a bit surreal, really, you know. All coming from England, and the next thing, we've got all these players on the same field of us, you know.
3: Well, it sounds like it was great fun. Let me ask you this now. Since Frank Leboeuf says he decided to retire completely, how good was Leboeuf later on? Because he looks in pretty good shape now, but unlike Steve Jones, if I might be so bold. How good was Leboeuf when you had him playing for Hollywood United?
26: Oh, it was great. We all used to laugh. Frank used to show up and he looked like a racehorse still.
3: Yeah. Yeah, that's not what you want in a pub team, though, really, is it?
26: No, that's right. We were the most famous pub team in the world at one time, we was quoted.
3: Well, you probably still are, unless something's happening that I don't know about. Listen, it's been a thrill to talk to you and great fun. Thank you very much.
26: Yeah, I just want to say, I just remember the first time Tamer Hassan ever showed up.
3: Okay.
26: And he'd been out at night, he'd had a few vodkas, and he showed up and he turned up and he went, he couldn't see very well, and he stood next to me and he went, "Who's that over there? Is that Fabian Barthez?"
3: Oh!
26: I said, "No, that's Frank Leboeuf. He's supposed to be a Chelwall type fella, so you should know that."
3: Very good. Listen, thanks a lot, Ian.
4: Thank you, Ian. You're the man.
26: All right, Frank, good to speak to you.
3: Good luck, Ian. Thanks a lot. Bye.
26: All right, bye.
3: Yeah, that's Ian, who was speaking to us there from Los Angeles. We'll hear about Tamer Hassan, of course, one of our leading actors now. We'll hear from him, I hope, very, very soon. But I've got to ask you this, Frank. You know, you have taken you are doing the acting and you've taken to doing it. How do you get the confidence to do that? Because sometimes you read actors' biographies. Oh, they're tortured. They have to go to the actor's studio in New York for 6 years. They have to cut their own head off to learn a part. I don't think you've gone to that extreme, have you? Have you done any training?
4: Yes, I went to the Lee Strasberg Institute in Los Angeles.
3: So you've done the actor's studio.
4: I did. Well, it's a branch of actor's studio. Yeah. We have to be humble about that. Yeah. So I learned the process of acting, in fact, but it has to be a passion, you know. It cannot be what I'm going to do. Okay, I'm going to act. No, it's not like that. I wanted to be, as I said before at the beginning of the show, I wanted to be an actor when I was 4 years old. Yeah. And it followed me. In 2001, when I was at Chelsea, I played in a movie with Harvey Keitel and some
3: Which
4: French
3: one was
4: Russian.
3: That?
4: It's it was Taking Sides. It was a Ronnie Harwood play, in fact. Right. And I talked to Ronnie about me willing to be an actor, and he said, "A year after, he said, Frank, you know, my play is becoming a movie. Do you want to have a little part of it?" I said, "Yeah, of course, I would love to." And the production called me. I went there and I said, "Okay, that's what I want to do after."
3: Daft question. What language do you want to act in, Frank?
4: You'll
3: do it, whatever you're asked to do, I presume. But
4: yeah, I would be a French guy in English. I have no choice. But I don't want to lose my accent, because some people say, you know, you have to take a action reduction. I said no, because I want to be myself first, and also why I want to be like everybody else. You know, the movie industry is international now. You see lots of people, you know, acting in their own language, and you need a French guy. They have to. It's going to be either a Russian guy or French guy who's going to be the bad guy. So I want to be that bad guy.
3: Okay, can you act in French?
4: Yes, I was involved in two plays in Paris and in a tour, but in France I don't have the chance for the moment, because in France I'm still a football player. And when you are in that case, you know, they don't want to put you out of the box and give you a chance. So it's going to come up, hopefully, but I have to be patient.
3: Okay, well, listen, we heard Ian Carrington there talking about one of our leading actors, Tamer Hassan. You'll have seen him, of course, in The Football Factory, in The Business, Batman Begins, loads and loads of films, Eastern Promises, of course, as well. I'm delighted to say he's both an actor and your friend, and he joins us on the line now. Hello, Tamer.
2: Hey, how are you?
3: Very, very good indeed. Say hello to Frank.
2: Frankie, how are you, son?
4: I'm good, and you? Nice to hear from you.
3: Tamer, I mean, this isn't right, is it? Blokes who are professional athletes coming in, muscling into the acting game, that can't be right.
2: I'm not having it.
3: No.
2: I've had enough of it.
3: I mean, it's just not right. They're taking the bread from your children's mouths.
2: Absolutely, absolutely. I keep telling Frank to turn it in, but he won't have it.
4: I make a money transfer every month to Tamer's account.
2: Frank's actually with my agency, so I'm on 10% anyway, so it doesn't really matter. Well, the more successful he gets, the more I get.
3: Well, that makes some sense of it, at least. I mean, all joking aside, Tamara, I mean, when chaps like yourself get into acting, and I'm sure you made it a life's work and done the training and all the rest of it.
2: No training for me.
3: No, you just stepped up, did you?
2: Well, funny you should say that. I was actually a boxer prior so I was kind of an amateur athlete turned actor,
3: right?
2: Rather than a professional athlete.
3: And how did you get to know Frank?
2: I got to know Frank in Los Angeles when I moved out to Los Angeles. It was quite funny. I played for a team called Hollywood United. Ian Carrington is a dear friend of mine, as I was saying.
3: Yep.
2: And the story goes like this. I was a little bit drunk the night before. And nobody smears Frank LaBeouf. Now, me and Frank went out for an edder, and I won. How, I never know. And I picked up Frank.
3: Hang on, Tamara. If he can act, you can play football. That's how the world
2: Absolutely.
3: Is now, apparently.
4: Yeah.
2: But as I looked down, I thought it was Barthez.
4: Yeah.
2: Called Frank up and said, shouldn't you be in goal?
3: And everything's gone full circle.
2: And everyone just started really laughing. But then from there, it was love at first sight. He had me at hello.
4: Yes, that's true. That's true. We had a very good bond, and it was really funny because I hate that when you compare me to Fabien Barthez, because I think I'm more handsome than him. But
2: no, you're a hell of a lot more handsome, unbelievably handsome. It was just that I was hungover and a little bit drunk still. That's all it was, my friend.
3: All right, here's the moment, and of course, now that I know that you're on a percentage, Tamara, I feel about fraud asking this question. Is he any good at the acting?
2: Yeah, he's very good. I watched. I'm not going to say what the film was, and I'm not going to say who he was acting next to, but he was acting with some fairly famous names, and it was a football film, and for me, Frank was the best one in it. when I watched it, I can't say, because some of them are dear friends of mine.
4: No, you don't say. It's a secret between the two of us.
2: It's a secret between us, but Frank was very good, very, very good. Look, Frank's a very charismatic, talented man anyway. If you get to know Frank in real life, you'll see that he's definitely got some great acting chops about him. And I've written something called Player, which is about two football agents. And I came to Frank and wrote a part of him in mind, nothing to do with football. He's going to be a kind of villain type boss agent, if you know what I mean. But he's never played football. He's an agent. And we put another film together where Frank's going to play the villain. So we're really excited to have him.
4: Yeah, we are.
3: Tamara, it's great to talk to you. Let me just say one thing, since we're having a love in here. I've done lots of things in the media over the past 30 years. The fact that I'm the voice that announces the cup tie in Football Factory between Chelsea and Millwall.
2: Yes, you are.
3: Yeah, it might be
2: a Chelsea-Millwall final.
3: I've shared a billboard with you, Tamara, and that's one of the things I'm most proud of. So,
2: bless you.
3: Thanks for joining us here on TalkSport.
2: Anytime. Listen, due to the results on the FA Cup, it could be a Millwall-Chelsea final.
3: Oh, very likely now. I thought that's absolute favourite now. Absolutely.
2: You could be famous again.
3: Thank you. That's Tamara Hassan, of course, a top actor these days. Just ask me we're rushing towards the end of the programme now. Where are you now with the actor? What kind of? I know that you've come straight from a shoot for a pop video, even as we speak. Where are you now? What are you doing?
4: Yeah, yesterday I'm in London right now because I went for a shoot in we shoot a music video for like 15 hours straight yesterday. But I love it, so I never complain. You know?
3: When you're a footballer, you train for about an hour, then you've got that day to yourself. When you're acting, you've got to hang around in a caravan eating burgers.
4: Not even, because I like to be with the cast, so I stay with the cast, and it was a nice experience. Tamer called me because I had to join him after for an event, and I said, I don't think I'm going to be able to attend because I'm busy, but it was nice, and I love it. I love waiting for my time to show what I can do, and a chance to meet people like Tamer. And some others, especially Tamer, because they give me the chance to show what I can do, and that's the main thing. Because we have so many actors, we love to have one chance to show their talent, and when you have the opportunity to have stars like Tamer giving a little bit of space to a debutant like me, it's always nice. And I want to thank him because he's a lovely person. I love him. I love him, and I give a big kiss also to Camilla Story, my agent.
3: Okay, well, listen, thank you very much indeed for that. that. And next, as we're getting into the last couple of sections here on My Sporting Life, we're getting your thoughts on the current Chelsea side, the current state of English football, and much else besides. That's coming up in a moment. 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
35: One lane blocked and slow traffic because of an issue on the London-bound M2 in Kent, just after Junction 7 for the A2 at Brenley Corner. In Fulham, eastbound A3219 Doors Road, that's closed for emergency repairs between Munster Road and Estcourt Road. To eastbound M4 in Wiltshire, there's a lane blocked and slow traffic for recovery work following an earlier accident between Junction 17 for Chippenham and Junction 16 for Swindon West. And in Devon at Fenny Bridges, eastbound A30 partially blocked at an accident between Ironbridge and Turk's Head.
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3: Yeah, this is My Sporting Life on TalkSport. Tonight's guest, as you've been hearing, is Frank Leboeuf. Frank, let's go back to the football, if I may. It's 12 years since you played for Chelsea. Time flies by. And you've announced at the top of the show that these days you're a fully fledged Chelsea fan.
4: Yeah.
3: And what have you made of the last decade or so at Stamford Bridge? I mean, amazing success, but it's one of the strangest clubs on the planet, isn't it?
4: Well, you know, it's special because, of course, like Manchester United, you have somebody on top of the club, you know, who's really rich and they want something immediately, and he got it, you know, with titles, national domestic titles, then the Champions League last season. But you know, I love the club, so it's hard for me to criticize the club. I think, of course, you know, everybody at the in the stands would love to have more stability in a coach position. When you see how Manchester United is working, you know, and you see Sir Alex Ferguson.
3: But that, to be fair, Frank, that's only English footballers obsessed with the coach being there for years and years and years and years. Look at the other clubs, the great clubs of the world that have been successful at a top level. The Milans, the Barcelonas, the Real Madrids, the Bayern Munich. They change their coaches all the time.
4: Yeah, it's true, but...
3: Our culture in this country is to try and have someone who's there till they're an old man.
4: Well, I think it's stupid when you have somebody being successful, you know, to get rid of him.
3: You're a fan, but, and I know you don't want to upset Mr. Abramovich already, but when they got rid of Di Matteo, it was insane, wasn't it?
4: Well, you know...
3: It's Chelsea through and through. They're the champions of Europe.
4: Yeah, we knew what was the goal of Mr. Abramovich, that I think he really wanted to have Pep Guardiola at the head of the team, and it's sad that Roberto had to go on because he did so well with the Champions League and the FA Cup final last year, and everybody was really disappointed. So it's hard and quite difficult to understand why it happened, especially when you see somebody coming, Mr. Benitez. And he was so critical towards Chelsea, so you wonder why. But I'm not in the board, and I'm not here to criticize the club and the club I love. But it's true, like the fans, we want to understand sometimes.
3: You talk about football many times. We've talked about teams coming to the end of their cycle. Didier Drogba's departure, John Terry reaching probably, his body looks like he's finding it harder and harder to play top level football. Mm. Frank is 35. Even Ashley Cole can't go on forever and ever.
4: Yeah.
3: Great player though he is, and I mean that, great player though he is. There is a cycle ending at Chelsea as well, isn't there?
4: Yeah, there is. And I can understand for Didier Drogba because he's not from England. He won everything with Chelsea. I think it was the right time for him to leave. I think the club should have worked harder to keep him because they would have need him. But for John, Frank and Ashley, I agree that sometimes, you know, people have to think about, you know, and I'm talking about the club, to change those players because they're getting older. But you can do so as long as you have somebody better or as good as them. And so far, at Chelsea, I'm sorry, but there is no better than Ashley Cole, Frank Lampard and John Terry. So, and this is so important in the dressing room as they are important on the pitch right now, that if I need to sign him again, if I'm the chairman, I will do, because they're important to win trophies.
3: I just don't know where they're going to replace Lampard, particularly Lampard. I don't know how they're going to change those goals from midfield. It's just an incredible number.
4: Well, that guy is absolutely fantastic. You know, I'm a little bit upset because he has the same first name that I have. That I thought I would be the most important Frank in the club history.
3: And Gianfranco Zola.
4: Yeah, but he's a gen. It doesn't work. So, but Frank is the real Frank of Chelsea. He's a fantastic player. I really like him. And
3: don't worry, when they have the big banner says we love Frank, you can pretend it's you.
4: yeah, but they always put Lampard in his pictures. I can't even pretend. But they're very good player. And again, of course, you can change those leaders if you have others. And that's what I always say. Do you have a better than Frank Lampard? Do you have a better player than that at Chelsea right now in the midfield zone? I don't think so.
3: Okay, listen, thank you very much indeed for that. We've heard a lot now, thankfully, about your football career and your acting career. Let's get a view now about what kind of person you've grown up to be, Frank, if you don't mind me saying that. We're joined now by your daughter, Jade, who is an actress and a model herself. Hello, Jade.
0: Hi, how are you?
3: Really good. Thanks for joining us here on Talk Sport. Your old man's been going on and on and on for the last couple of hours, and so we thought we'd better get an unbiased view, if you like. What kind of a man and what kind of a dad has Frank LeBeuf turned out to be?
0: Well, you know, my dad has always been a wonderful father. He's always been there for us, my brother and I. And now that he's started, you know, his acting career, we can, I mean, I can relate a lot more with him because that's what I'm doing also. And I wasn't big in, you know, the whole football thing and everything. It was more my brother. So having him, you know, get into cinema and film and all of that really creates a nice bond for the two of us.
3: Jade, do you think, and Frank said to me, I said, oh, Jade, she's not interested in the football. Do you think it's good that when you have a person who's won the World Cup, that somebody in the house is not interested in football? I think it keeps them centered and grounded.
0: Yeah, it does. It really does. Because you get to see something else, a different kind of view.
3: And of course, as you say, he's now joined you in kind of in your world. And it's, I know it's difficult to make a sort of objective view. What's your view of him as an actor, though?
0: You know, the first time I saw him acting was the first play that he did in France. And called L'Intrus, and it was a little bit strange for me, but I thought he was wonderful. He did a very, very good job. He was very real, genuine, and believable. But still, you know, being his daughter and somebody that sees him very often and every day and growing up with him, it's still a little strange to see him play somebody else.
4: It's really amazing to hear my daughter because of course I love her and always pleased to hear her. But do you hear her English? I feel so ashamed about my English right now, you know, and my bloody French accent. And she's such a mature person, you know, that I... And I love you, baby. You're absolutely fantastic. You're a great actress.
0: Thank you, Dad. I love you, too.
4: You're a beautiful person. You're absolutely fantastic. And on top of it, you speak a perfect English. I'm so jealous right now.
3: Jade, actually, when we were talking to Frank about his dad, he was saying, your dad was saying that he actually thought he was a pretty tough parent, but maybe particularly with your brother. That doesn't seem to be coming across in this conversation.
0: Oh, that my dad was a tough parent.
3: Yeah.
0: Well, you know, he was authoritative, but he wasn't. I wouldn't say he was tough. He had a lot of authority. He taught us good values, and I mean, for me, it's different, you know, because I'm the, you know, the daughter, and the father-daughter bond is always kind of different. And with my brother, you know, there's always this kind of male ego competition kind of thing that's going on. So yeah. it's always tougher when it's a father and a son.
3: Yeah,
0: but you know, they still have a great bond, though.
3: I think the great playwrights have written.

0: See, whatever she's brought up, there's the essential Frenchness. You could never imagine two British people or even Irish people saying that they love each other over the radio, whereas French people is perfectly natural and perfectly normal, and it's very nice as well. Thank you very much indeed for that. We've nearly come to the end of our show. We'll have a quick break, and when I come back, we'll ask you a few more questions as we head towards the end of My Sporting Life with Frank Leboeuf.
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0: Yeah, into the last few seconds here of My Sporting Life. I mean, we've been all over the world and talked about lots of things. Frank, I've got so many things I would like to ask, but just a couple of questions. You're a person who's played with some of the best players that I can remember ever. Let me ask you a simple question. I'm expecting the answer Zinedine Zidane, but so from what I've learned from you, I'm not always going to get the answer I expect. Who's the best player you've ever played with?
2: So I would surprise maybe everybody, but and I always say the same to people who are asking me. It was Mark Hughes. That guy was absolutely fantastic because as a person first, but also as a player, he was maybe the worst player on the training ground, but the best player on Saturday afternoon. And also a big relief for the defense. And because when we were under trouble, under pressure, I was trying to find him. And
0: So strong
2: that he could keep the ball for like 20 seconds, allowing us to go a little bit upper on the pitch and score vital goals for us.
0: The volleys.
2: Yeah. That guy was simply amazing because of his run, the way he was thinking about football, his intelligence.
0: And of course, you think maybe people perhaps don't remember, you know, Mark Hughes, but when you think about the clubs he played for, Chelsea, Manchester United, Barcelona,
2: Munich,
0: Bayern Munich, you're starting to, oh yeah, okay, so people could see.
2: That guy his calves were as big as my thighs, so he was strong and he was a gentleman.
0: That's a fantastic answer. And yeah. The last question, really, you know, you're still a very young man, very fit-looking young man in front of me here. What do you hope for the future, Frank? That's my last question to you.
2: Well, for myself, simply being happy and healthy. And for the world, I think I became Buddhist anarchist. In fact, you know, I just try to be happy in my life, enjoy my life every day. It's not easy. It's not easy on earth to be happy, right? And to wake up and say, I'm going to try to be happy. And especially in that world crisis that we are living right now. And also, I don't want to be bored by other people. So I said, if you wake up every day and you say, okay, today I'm going to try to be happy and I'm not going to bother anybody, I think the world can be much better to live in.
0: Well, it's a fantastic answer, and it's been a fantastic 2 hours, and I mean that absolutely genuinely, Frank.
2: Thank you very much.
0: Thank you so much, because that is it for this edition of My Sporting Life. My thanks to all the guests who came on, particularly to Jade, though. It was great to hear a personal side to you.
2: It was, thank you.
0: 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Till then, it's been great to have you here, Frank. Thank you so much indeed.
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9: We were very confident in our team. 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
8: Spain's controversial exit from the 2002 World Cup against co-host South Korea.
9: The lineman said the ball went over the line and was out. 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The ball is not near close the line, and the goal was disallowed.
8: And helping Middlesbrough win their first major trophy.
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8: Gaizka Mendieta Zabala, born the 27th of March 1974 in Bilbao in the Basque Country in Spain. And Gaizka is one of the great players from the modern era of world football, best remembered for his role as the midfield general in the great Valencia side of the late 90s and early 2000s, which won the Copa del Rey and the Super Cup in Spain in 1999, before going on to reach both the 2000 and 2001 Champions League finals. He won the UEFA Cup for Midfielder of the Season Award for his performances during both those seasons, and the 2000-2001 campaign also saw him named in the ESM Team of the Season before moving to the Italian giants Lazio in a deal worth nearly £30 million. After his time in Italy, he played for Barcelona before moving here to England and football with Middlesbrough, helping the club to win the League Cup in 2004, the borough's first major trophy. At international level, he won 40 caps for Spain and represented his country at both the Euro 2000 and the 2002 World Cup in Japan and South Korea. Since retiring from the game, he's moved into the media world in his role as a media analyst on the Spanish football that we see on Sky Sports. On TalkSport this evening, the former Spain, Valencia and Middlesbrough midfielder Gaizka Mendieta takes centre stage on My Sporting Life. Gaizka, welcome to My Sporting Life here on TalkSport. It's a thrill to have you here. Spain are one of the favourites to win the 2014 World Cup in Brazil. Not so very far away now. What do you think about their chances of lifting the trophy?
9: Well, thank you. Pleasure to be here. I think still, obviously, one of the favourites. You can't read them off because people think or say they bore about the way Spain is playing. I think even Maradona recently said even the Spanish are getting bored about the way they're playing. Well, I love to keep boring after Brazil and keep winning titles like we've done in the past. I think it's just something like the nature of the human being in the sport. Whenever someone has been in top for a long time, people just get tired of that style or that way of playing. And now people would like to see Spain being defeated by probably Brazil or Germany.
8: Well, we'll talk more about that a little later on, because, of course, over the next 2 hours, we'll be chatting in detail about your life and your football career, including your time in international football with Spain, who you made your full debut for in 1999, a year when these sounds were making the headlines.
10: Is this their moment? Beckham. Into Sheringham. Manchester United have reached the promised land.
11: What is the Matrix? It is the world that has been pulled over your eyes to blind you from the truth. You are a slave born into a prison for your mind.
12: It's rare that a reporter can say that a murder victim was the kind of woman who had no enemies. I can say that about Jill Dando. Her death is a shock to all who knew her personally.
13: For the winner by majority decision, de Puerto Rico! Carter is the slave name that was given to my forefathers and was passed on to me. Hurricane is the professional name that I acquired later on in life.
14: Cosa acaba de hacer Mendieta, bueno, qué maravilla lo que acaba de hacer Mendieta. Lo que acaba de hacer Mendieta es increíble.
8: Yeah, music there from The Offspring, Moby, Flaming Lips and Fatboy Slim. The Matrix and The Hurricane are hits at the box office. Manchester United win the treble. British TV presenter Jill Dando is murdered in London. The Fight of the Millennium sees Felix Trindade defeat Oscar De La Hoya. Smack the Pony makes his television debut, while tonight's guest, Gaiska Mendieta, scores an outrageous goal. You heard it there in Spanish, as Valencia beat Atletico Madrid to win the Copa del Rey, all from the year, Gaiska, that you made your debut for Spain in 1999. Okay, let's talk about growing up. Although you were born in Bilbao and you're a proud Basque, you actually didn't spend much time in your childhood there because your dad was a footballer.
9: Yeah, he was a goalkeeper, and he moved out from the Basque country to Castellón, a city near Valencia. And that's where I grew up, and that's why the reason I started to play in Castellón. Although before starting playing football, which I did at a very young age of eight, like most kids would do, I used to love athletics, and I used to do a lot of athletics. And I remember the day I told my dad, like, I didn't want to play football anymore. I wanted to focus in my runs and my athletics. And I still remember his face was like, well, okay, is that what you want to do? Fair enough, isn't it?
8: Well, I'm guessing from the look of you that you're not a shot putter, or probably not a sprinter either. So you're a distance runner, yeah?
9: I was, yes. I used to do cross country and 1500. To 5,000 metres, either in the track or cross country, yeah.
8: Tell us about your family. Your dad was a footballer, and so I guess, but he stayed in one place. You didn't move around. You weren't being transferred the whole time.
9: No, when he played for Castellón, that was his last club. So that's why we probably stay there. Yeah.
8: You have any brothers and sisters?
9: I got two brothers. Yeah. So we're three boys.
8: And we in this country, we always think that one of the reasons why the Spanish players are more technical than ours is because the sun shines for 16 hours a day. Is that your, as well as the athletics, were you playing football all the time or what?
9: Yeah, always. Been sporty. Did football and athletics, basketball. Obviously, as you grow old, you have to make decisions because you can't do the training for all of them. So you have to decide. So I dropped basketball. I used to do athletics and football. And then one day when I was 15, my dad come to me and said, you have to make a decision. You either have to keep on and doing athletics or have to play football. And he came with my football boots and my
8: running spikes. Shoes.
9: Running spikes, yeah. So luckily I decided football.
8: But you were pretty good at the athletics, I think. Is that fair?
9: Yeah, I was. I had best times like in 1,000 metres for Spanish. I was second in the Spanish championships. So I did pretty well. And I suppose that gave me the base, the athleticism. Fitness for the football afterwards.
8: What made you choose football over athletics?
9: Basically, on those days, I enjoy more playing football. Like my dad always said to me, you do whatever you enjoy. If you enjoy athletics, we have to accept that. And if you enjoy football. So it was, I suppose, all kids do. I did enjoy athletics in the beginning, and then I enjoyed more football.
8: Can I make the point as well, though, that it's if you're any good at both things, you're more likely to make a living at football than you are in athletics?
9: I think that never was on the table.
8: Okay.
9: Yeah. You know, even my dad never ever mentioned anything about that. It was just, well, you just come to an age where you have to decide, because you can't keep training three times a week football, three times a week athletics. So it was purely my enjoying that I was enjoying football.
8: Which football team did you support as growing up?
9: I used to support Athletic Bilbao. Obviously, when I was born back in those days in the 80s, they were a great team. They used to play, well, they're still a great team.
8: Yeah.
9: But obviously winning titles and challenging Madrid, Barcelona and all the big teams.
8: Which was incredible, considering they only allowed themselves to have Basque players.
9: Exactly. Even obviously back then, all the Basque players still nowadays. So it's something to be proud of. I'm really proud that a club for over 100 years has done that and it's been capable of challenging these teams.
8: Who was your sporting hero growing up?
9: Well, I remember in Spain used to have Dani, which was one of the Athletic Bilbao players, was like a playmaker, striker, mm-hmm. scored goals, very technical. I used to love him. And I used to love Gullit, Ruud Gullit, as a, like an international star yeah. sort of thing. Because the technical, the physical approach that he would give to the game. And I think it was also because he was something different, like the typical stereotype footballer. I don't think he was that at all. So the whole thing made him my favourite player.
15: Okay, and so eventually you make that decision to put the spikes to one side, go for the football boots.
9: Yeah.
15: I nearly said studs, but they're not studs anymore. They're kind of cleats, aren't they, I guess?
9: Well, no, they're
15: still
9: chain,
15: studs
9: yeah.
15: then, yeah, still studs.
9: Someone, yeah.
15: And you joined the club where your father had played, yeah?
9: Yeah.
15: Was he still at the club?
9: No, he was. He wasn't. He was manager of the B team for a long time.
15: Uh-huh.
9: He was involved in the club for a long time as well. But when I joined the club, because when I said I wanted to play football, my dad didn't want me to put me in the club, in the main club in Castellón, which was Castellón.
15: Yes.
9: And a month later, me saying, "Oh, I want to go back and do athletics." So he put me in a small team in Castellón, which was a friend of his, and he said, "Well, go there and play, and if you enjoy, and after this season you enjoy, we'll see where we go from."
15: Well, in the 1991-92 season, as a young man, you played 16 times for CD Castellón, and those performances during those early months of your career bring you to the attention of Valencia, and it's next we'll be discussing here on TalkSport, your early days at the Mestalla. 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
7: 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Traffic and travel.
24: Got one lane blocked and slow traffic for a recovery work following an earlier accident on the eastbound M4 in Wiltshire between Junction 17 for Chippenham and Junction 16 for Swindon. West in Devon at Fenny Bridges, the eastbound A30 partially blocked. Traffic queuing because of an accident between the B3177 at Iron Bridge to the extra road turnoff at Turk's Head and the southbound M6 in the West Midlands. That's busy but moving because of an earlier broken down vehicle just after Junction 9 for Wensbury. I'm Charlie.
25: We know what you're thinking. How good can a coffee from Mackey's be? 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Turns out pretty good. 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Hash brown served until 11 a.m. Lighter roast available from the 8th of September 2026.
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0: My Sporting Life on TalkSport.
15: Yeah, this is My Sporting Life here on TalkSport. Tonight's guest is the former Spain and Valencia midfielder, the wonderful Gaizka Mendieta. So, Gaizka, we've heard about you giving up the spikes for the football boots, and it's not long before you come to the attention of one of the big clubs in Spain, Valencia itself, in 1992. How did that move come about?
9: Well, it was when I was 17, and obviously the interest of some clubs, amongst them Valencia, Logroñés, Celta, A few teams from La Liga, but it was my dad again, which he thought, although it was a bit risky to go to a big club like Valencia and not getting minutes, was he was more worried about me being a young player and not getting the minutes that I needed to improve and to develop. But it was closer to my home.
15: Sure.
9: So he thought that was the best thing he could do. And that was I joined Valencia because it was close to where my parents lived.
15: Tell me about the club at the time. What was Valencia like?
9: Valencia was probably the third team in Spain, third, fourth, still is, but it was like obviously one of the top teams in Spain. Gus Hiddink was the manager.
15: Gus Hiddink seems to have been a manager at every club for 100 years. Yeah,
9: and everywhere in the world. Yeah,
15: yeah.
9: And he had I like the fact that he had a short like first team, like 13 pro players, and then he trusted the academy, and then that's when he obviously decided to sign me and get players from the B team. And my first season didn't get to play much. I had my minutes obviously whenever someone was injured or whenever someone was booked was when I had the chance to play. And funny enough, I play as a right back, which a position that I always hated, but that was the only chance for me to play in the team.
15: So I should have asked you, were you always a midfielder?
9: Yeah, I was always a midfielder, yeah. like holding or attacking, like centre midfielder.
15: Yeah.
9: And got to Valencia. He obviously saw that I had the legs to run up and down.
15: Exactly.
9: And
15: yeah,
9: he thought, well, let's get this young kid to make the kilometres for the professionals.
15: You didn't like playing right back?
9: I did not, because as a right back, I was used to get involved in the build-up, in the attacking and everything. And all of a sudden, I was in the wing, running up and down, getting maybe one, two balls, and I had to pass them to the midfielders because you as a right-back, well, back then, you didn't do as much as they do nowadays.
15: We have a slightly different system in this country where we've given up, but we don't have a reserve league anymore. And we know that in Spain, essentially the second division is made up of teams or the reserve teams. And Valencia has a reserve team like that?
9: Yeah, it does. Most Spanish La Liga teams go a B team, which play a normal championship, a tournament like La Liga. And that happens in every lower league from there and to the bottom. So that helps to develop players in a way they learned how to compete, to learn how to get, you know, into a 11 and work hard and everything. It's not as good for the professionals. I think from my experience in England, it was very good when a player is not getting minutes, go with the reserves and play and keep having the tempo of the game. That, I think that was very good, but not good for the kids.
15: Okay, well listen, how long did it take you then to get into the Valencia first team?
9: It took me, probably was the second season. Like I said, my first season didn't play much. I played a lot with the B team. It was my second season when Gus Hiddink got the sack and they signed a couple of managers. They ended up having Héctor Núñez, Uruguayan manager that he coached Uruguay, I think, mm-hmm. back in the past. And Valencia wasn't at the best of the times, of the history. And having a great run. So he obviously came to me and said, look, I trust you. I've seen you play. I think you could play midfielder, blah, blah. And you're going to play from now on. So don't worry. It's not a test. I want you to play. I want you to blah. And that gave me a lot of confidence and really was important for me. Like, you know, when you're a young player, isn't like it happened the season before. You get there just to fill up a gap. I was one of the first 11.
15: I should explain to the listeners that you've lived in this country ever since you played for Middlesbrough. You've been here for over 10 years now. So when you say blah blah, they shouldn't be too shocked. Your English is very it's full of the normal slang.
9: Okay,
15: very good. The team finished second in 1996.
9: Yeah.
15: Now people would say that it's almost impossible to imagine a Spain where Barcelona and Real Madrid didn't finish first or second every year. But between in the mid-90s, right up to the middle of the 2000s even, there was a golden age of Spanish football.
9: Yeah.
15: Valencia, as we're going to hear, had a great team, including yourself. Deportivo La Coruña had a wonderful team at one stage there. Atletico Madrid had a really good team. And when you finished second, I mean, as I say, who won that year? Atletico Madrid.
9: Atletico Madrid.
15: Barcelona and Real Madrid nowhere to be seen.
9: No.
15: We'll talk about it later, but it's slightly a shame that they've come to dominate the game so much in Spain.
9: It is. I think...
15: And you're a former Barcelona player, as we'll come on to.
9: Yeah, so. But mainly I think it's down to money. I mean, when you make the dividends of the money amongst the clubs, like the way Spanish league does, you're not helping to make a tournament
15: a competitive
9: more equal,
15: league.
9: A competitive league. Yeah.
15: Yeah. Okay. So you're second in '96, and you're starting to play for the Spanish under 21 team. Mm-hmm. What was the atmosphere around Spain's international teams then? Because I think we look at Spain now; they're champions of the world, they're champions of Europe. But my memory is that they always had lovely players, but they were terrible at international football for many years.
9: I think what it was, obviously, seeing it, looking at that now, and seeing the current national team and seeing the way Spain has been in the past, one of the difference I notice is this team nowadays, or the base of this team with Casillas, Xavi, Puyol, Piqué, those players have been playing together since they were 16, 18. They were world champions under 20. They were world champions under 18th, I think. So they've been playing together since they started their careers. And that bond, that, because they're not just teammates, they're friends. And I think you could feel that, you could see that in the Spanish
15: national
9: team.
15: Even the Madrid players and the Barcelona players.
9: Even them. We're talking here about Casillas and Xavi being really good close friends, which they between them two, they sorted all this drama with, remember, Barça Madrid, the Clásicos, with Mourinho and Guardiola, and having a lot of tension amongst the players, and them two sorted out just because they thought they were making a mistake and it could affect the national team.
15: Okay.
9: So I think that's one of the difference. We always had great players, but you could see Madrid players in one side, Barcelona players in the other side, Valencia players. So always good atmosphere, but not that sort of friends that is happening.
15: Sorry, we're supposed to be talking about your career here, but this is such an interesting subject. We also report in the Anglo-Saxon press, it's also reported that it's not just Madrid and Barcelona, it's the Castilian players and the Catalonian players and the Basque players don't get on. Is that exaggerated?
9: It is. I think it's sometimes, a lot of times, sport is used by politics, or some people that like to use or take the subject of politics. That is not true. If anything, the national team has achieved since they won 2008 European Championships. It's changed the way Spanish people look at the Spanish national team. It's true that before that, maybe it was hard to see Spanish flags in certain parts of the country.
15: In Catalonia. Basque
9: country,
15: or Basque,
9: Catalonia, But that is changed absolutely. And if anything, now, not long ago, Platini was in Bilbao, looking at the stadium where potentially Spain could play an official game. So that tells you that all of that is nonsense. It's just some people want to obviously.
15: So in this case, the football team has helped to overcome some of the tensions within the country that are left over from the Civil War and the problem at the Basque being either side of the border and all the rest of it.
9: Yeah.
15: Claudio Ranieri turns up in 1997 at Valencia, and I think he's the one who starts, to build the great team that we see going to the Champions League finals. And did he have a great effect on your career?
9: He did, yes, very much. And it wasn't easy in the beginning because he came from Italy and he tried to make Valencia train and behave like an Italian team. We had Zubizarreta, we had Camarasa, Fernando, like great international Spanish players, which after a month or so, realizing that that wasn't working, we were training 3 o'clock in the afternoon, like Italian teams, you know, you can't do that when you come to Spain. You have to keep the traditions.
15: Yes.
9: and the habits, exactly. Yeah. So he changed that. We were very well prepared physically, like every Italian team, but he kind of merged these two footballs. And we became a very competitive team. And from there, well, I became captain. I play obviously midfield. I had more freedom to go forward because we play with two defensive midfielders. Well, it was Farinós and Gerrard, or Milla and Farinós. So that allowed me to join so many times in attack. I used to actually be like more like a playmaker because of my fitness. I could ended up maybe in the left and come back in my place. And as long as we had the shape, he wouldn't tell you not to do anything.
15: Well, it brings success, and we'll hear in the next section about winning the Copa del Rey, and that sets Valencia off on an amazing run in football. But we should finish this section by saying that you've become captain under Claudio Ranieri, and on the 27th of March, which if we turn back to the front page of my script, is your birthday, you make your debut for Spain. What do you remember about that?
9: Oh, it was fantastic because we play Austria in Valencia.
15: So your home stadium,
9: yeah. Sold out. It was just incredible. It was fantastic.
15: How did Spain get on that day, guys?
9: Not too bad.
15: They won 9-0, yeah.
9: Won 9-0, yeah. And I didn't score, but it was a fantastic.
15: Coming up next on tonight's My Sporting Life with Gaizka Mendieta, we'll discuss Valencia's rise as a major power in European football and the 2000 Champions League final against Real Madrid.
9: It was like a dream come true for us, playing the final in the first season in the Champions League, but you could tell in the game that the things went right. We went the Valencia we've been in the previous game.
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15: Yeah, the subject of tonight's edition of My Sporting Life, as you've been hearing, is the former Valencia, Lazio, Barcelona and Middlesbrough. I know there's a funny old list there, isn't it? We'll come on to that a little later. And Spain midfielder Gaizka Mendieta. And Gaizka, we were talking about the influence of Claudio Ranieri and how Valencia were a coming team. They needed to win something, and in 1998-99, they do win something. I think outside of England, the only other country where the FA Cup is taken seriously is in Spain, and you won the Copa del Rey in 1999. Tell us about that.
9: Well, it is. It's basically because it's a title. In Spain, you either win the league or you win the cup, and the cup is, I would say, the easy, but it's not, obviously it's not easy, but it's the easiest way to win a title, because you don't have to be so regular, have such a big squad to win it. And for Valencia, was so important to win it, because it made us realise that we could win something.
15: You beat, the final was in Sevilla, and you beat Atletico Madrid, but the quarterfinal and semi-finals were amazing matches, the two-legged games against Barcelona and Real Madrid.
9: We did, and that was probably what made it even more special, because we beat through the way the three big teams in other three big teams in Spain, and it was unbelievable games. And like I said before,
15: you say unbelievable. The quarterfinal, you beat Barcelona 7-5 on aggregate.
9: Yeah,
15: is that right?
9: Yeah,
15: and the semi final, you beat Real Madrid 7-2 on aggregate. You beat them 6-0 at the Mestalla.
9: And we beat Barcelona with a great comeback in the cup at the Nou Camp. And so yeah, it was the times where Valencia were obviously feel comfortable with Ranieri, with the style. We said it struggled in the beginning, but it all melted together, and the team was comfortable with the system and the manager and the methods of the manager himself.
15: You won the final 3-0 against Atletico. You made the first goal for Claudio Lopez. Could he run? Yes, he could run. And then I guess the moment when you kind of win the cup, and where you, I think, become, people start to focus on you as an individual footballer, is the second goal in that final, because you scored an extraordinary goal, didn't you?
9: It was.
15: I know you're too modest, but describe it to us.
9: No, it was an amazing game, because before the game starts, Ronaldo comes to me. We had some players, Björklund couldn't play, and we had Carboni couldn't play. So he comes to me in the morning and says, "Guys, you're going to play left back." And we're like, "Boss, I can't play left back in the final." "Oh, you know, all this way here, now I'm going to play the left back." "Yeah, you have to. Sorry, the team needs you there, blah, blah." So play left back. I was a bit disappointed, but I said, well, you know, have to do it. And then the game turned out like the way it did. That's why I mentioned that, because then I set up the goal for Piojo Lopez, and then Ilie made this cross for me, which I received the ball at the edge of the 18-yard box, facing my goal. So back to the Atletico Madrid goal, chest the ball to my knee, and then I flip it over the defenders of Atletico Madrid.
15: Over your own head and over
9: my
15: their
9: head,
15: heads.
9: Over their heads, yeah.
15: Yeah.
9: So I get the ball by the penalty spot and kick it with my left foot, and it goes to the right of the goalkeeper. So,
15: well, it was a great
9: look
15: it up. Look it up
9: goal
15: on YouTube, anybody who wants to see it. There's another goal we'll talk about in that white shirt Valencia, that a volley against Barcelona. It's also on YouTube, but it makes you go, whoa. You're here in front of me. You're not a huge man.
9: No.
15: But that ball was going like a rocket. If Ibrahimovic had hit that ball, it couldn't have gone any harder, could it?
9: No.
15: We'll talk about that. So that's the cup win for Valencia. Ranieri was then left the club, and you got Hector Cooper in, and this is the start of what I would call the great Valencia team. Yeah,
9: it was. I mean, that with Ranieri, that started. I mean, the way the team was, or the idea of the team before him and after him, he changed that, and Hector Cooper took over, obviously the physical and the mentality that we got from Ranieri, and made it probably even better.
15: Yeah. And you won the Super Cup. You had that. We have the charity shield or community shield this country, but it's not as important. The Super Cup's important in Spain.
9: It is important because, again, you're playing against the champions of the league of the previous season. Yep. So it means a lot.
15: You beat Barcelona again. You won 1-0 in the Mestalla in the second leg. It was a 3-3 draw in the Nou Camp. I think you were behind three times. Is that right?
9: That's right. Yeah.
15: Okay. So that takes us into the following season, 1999-2000, under Hector Cooper, because you finished third in the league. You're in the Champions League, and this is a time, I think, in European football when it's a golden era. Manchester United won the championship, the European Cup, the previous year, playing four forwards on the pitch. There were lots of teams playing very attacking football. The idea of playing two holding midfielders and one striker was still a decade away. And you go all the way to the Champions League final. Tell us about that run. The group stages first. In your first group, you had Bayern Munich, Rangers and PSV. I mean, that's a very difficult group, isn't it?
9: It was. I think the fact that, like I said earlier, we were very confident in our team. We knew we had a great team. And Champions League was there for us just to enjoy. We didn't feel any pressure about, because it was the first time in the history. And although we had like Anglomar, Carboni, Ayala, so experienced players, Luis Milla, that have played in Champions League before, all the enthusiasm was there, all the will to make good and to enjoy such a beautiful tournament, it was there. And we came out, first game I think was Rangers at home. We won 3-0, but we played a fantastic game. Bayern Munich, we could have won that game as well. At home, we drew, I think, there. So every game was like a gift, like a present for us. And we took every game as it came. And by the time we realised, We reached the final.
15: That was an incredible group, because even PSV had a brilliant team at the time. Mark van Bommel was in that team. Cashman was in that team. Mm-hmm. They had a fantastic team as well that time. The second group stage, Manchester United, Fiorentina, Bordeaux. Actually, that looks like an easier group than the first round that you had. You finished top again. The quarterfinal was against Lazio. Talk to me about the semi-final, because that was one of those years where all the Spanish teams got through. There were three of you in the last four, and Valencia drew Barcelona.
9: Yeah.
15: Talk to me about the semi-final.
9: It was a well, not what we wanted, because you want the Spanish team get as far as possible. Obviously, the semi-final, it came to the point where it was either Barca or us. We had a run against Barcelona the previous two, three seasons, where we always used to beat them. And we had this thing in our mind that obviously we were capable of doing that again. And I think that was key to beat them in the semi-finals.
15: And I'm right in thinking, because of course by this stage the Champions League is being televised all over the continent, we're watching the games. The semi-final first leg at the Mestalla is one of the great performances of that Valencia team, but also in Europe, in the European Championship history. 4-1 victory over a Barcelona team who were literally played, they left the pitch looking like they were going to cry.
9: Yeah, and we're talking about the Barcelona with Figo, Luis Enrique, Rivaldo, so they had a fantastic team. But like I said, we knew how to beat Barcelona. Somehow Barcelona never really changed obviously the big club. They never changed anything about their style, and we knew exactly what to do and how to do it when it comes to play to them, and we beat them so many times.
15: Talk to me about the final then. Inevitably, I suppose, with three of you making the semi-final, Real Madrid had gone through, and the final. Well, it was in France. It was at the old Stade de France. Talk to me about that final, because did you think you were favourites, or were Real Madrid the favourites, do you think?
9: It was quite a special situation. We were talking earlier about how in those years Madrid and Barça were challenged by Valencia, Atletico Madrid, Deportivo. In that final, Real Madrid needed to win it to classify for Europe next season.
15: They hadn't qualified.
9: They hadn't qualified
15: through the league.
9: No. So the only option they had was to win the final. We were, for the press, we were favourites because we were playing such a fantastic football. We were on fire in the league. We were, I think, we were second or third. We ended up. So obviously, by the press, we were given the favourites. We knew we weren't the favourites because we knew a Champions League final or any final in football is 90 minutes. It doesn't really matter what you've done previously. And when you might have experience in those sort of games. So it was like a dream come true for us, playing the final in the first season in the Champions League. But you could tell in the game that the things went right. We went the Valencia, we've been in the previous games. Real Madrid, it was like, you know, got here, get the job done. The new study, what they were doing. And maybe we paid our an experience in those sort of games.
15: You captain the team, but the team... is it wrong of me to say, looking back on it now, that Valencia didn't really turn up that day? Is it too easy to say that? Because it was a 3-0 victory. In the end, it looks terrible on paper.
9: Yeah, but not that we played really bad, but we weren't the team that we were meant to be. The player we've shown or played the last games of the league or the previous games in the Champions League semi-finals.
15: Yes.
9: And like I said, the experience of Madrid in those situations made them be the better team on the pitch.
15: Well, next on TalkSport, we'll be hearing about the pain of losing a second successive Champions League final, this time to Bayern Munich on penalties.
9: We were devastated because we felt we played a great game, a real case of like throwing the coin who won Bayern Munich rather than Valencia.
15: You're listening to TalkSport. I'm Danny Kelly, and tonight's studio guest is the football great Gaizka Mendieta.
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24: Northbound M6 in Cumbria partially blocked. Traffic queuing because of a multi-vehicle accident between Junction 41 for Catalan and Junction 42 for Carlisle. South congestion back to 40 at Penrith. Southbound M6 in the West Midlands busy but moving due to an earlier broken down vehicle just after Junction 9 for Wensbury. In Devon, the eastbound A30 partially blocked to traffic queuing because of an accident between Iron Bridge and Turk's Head at Weston. And in Dover, the 256 High Street closed for a police incident between Ladywell and Bridge Street.
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15: Yeah, as the man said there, you're listening to My Sporting Life on Talk Sport with me, Danny Kelly, and my guest tonight, who's Gaiska Mendieta. Gaiska, after the disappointment of losing that Champions League final in 2000 to Real Madrid, you didn't have much time to feel sorry for yourself, because I suppose you and the Real Madrid players all got on the plane because you had to go and play for Spain in the 2000 European Championship. Tell us about that.
9: Well, that was my first experience in a tournament like that magnitude.
15: In Holland, Belgium.
9: And it was just what a kid dreams of. I mean, when you're a kid, you know, you want to play. I played the Champions League final with Valencia and joining the national team for the Euros, being one of the favourites for the tournament. If you look at the team we had...
15: Remind us of some of the players who were in that Spanish
9: team.
15: Well,
9: we had Fernando Hierro, Guardiola, Raúl, Morientes, Luis Enrique.
15: Who was in goal? Had Zubizarreta gone by the stage, or was Casillas come back into the team?
9: Was Cañizares.
15: Oh, Cañizares.
9: Well, he was the first one, but he got injured in the training camp.
15: Okay.
9: So Casillas...
15: Started with,
9: I think it started. Well, yeah. That was the World Cup. No, that was the World Cup. Sorry.
15: Okay.
9: So was Cañizares then?
15: Okay. You had a group with Norway, Slovakia, and Yugoslavia. Slovenia. That should not have been a problem. But having lost your opening game to Norway, it became a problem.
9: It always happens. I mean, it happened in the World Cup that Spain won it against Switzerland. So we got there. They were very physical. It was we didn't play the best. And you start the tournament with one, you know, you have to win everything from there. Which, like I said, the team we had, we did. And the team, I think the manager as well, Camacho, was the coach. He still didn't have the team in his mind. He didn't know exactly who players had to put in the places. And after the second game, I think that game helped him to realize some players were fitter, like Munitis. He didn't really want to play him, but Munitis was fit to play better than any other player in there. And
15: you won that second game against Slovenia 2-1. So the Yugoslavia game, you have to win the game. You're 3-2 down when 90 minutes come up, but the game's not over there.
9: No, it's not. We obviously, very intense game. We never give up. Munitis was playing a fantastic game, myself on the right. And we had a penalty given. Take it.
15: You took it.
9: I took it, a score. And then the manager took me off and brought all the strikers in, Urzaiz, Alfonso. So we trying to get a lot of balls in the box to score a goal, which we finally did.
15: Alfonso got a goal in 94
9: minutes.
15: To take Yugoslavia out of it.
9: Yeah.
15: Talking about the penalty, Gaiska, because as we're going to hear, your career... I mean, you scored a lot of great goals from open play. A lot of penalties as well against the Republic of Ireland. And we'll come on to that. penalties in Champions League finals, all sorts of things. Did you ever miss one, an important penalty?
9: I did, yes. I did miss two.
15: Uh-huh.
9: One, well, was in a league game, which then afterwards I scored another one against Atletico Madrid at home. I missed one with Middlesbrough. Against Spurs in the cup.
15: That was very good, yeah.
9: Yeah.
15: Everyone liked that.
9: and I think that's it.
15: All right, so you had a tremendous record, particularly under pressure in big games, and that comes home to roost in the quarterfinal of this tournament in 2000, because France and Spain, two of the favourites of the tournament, meet in the quarterfinal. And the game revolves, let's be honest, Spain lost the game, revolves around a missed penalty, but you didn't take it.
9: No, I took one in the game while I was on the pitch.
15: Yep, scored after 38 scored minutes. I was
9: the 1-0 or the 1-1. I can't remember now. I think it was the 1-0.
15: Zidane had scored. France ahead. You equalised from the penalty spot. Yuri Djorkaeff then puts France ahead.
9: Free kick, yeah.
15: And Spain got a penalty, but you weren't on the pitch.
9: No, Camacho again took me off. Can't remember who came on. But we got a penalty given again in the last sort of minutes. So Raul gets the ball and misses.
15: Well, he blazed it over, didn't he? It wasn't even a save.
9: It went over the bar and quite a bad one.
15: The French team went on to beat Portugal in the final, semi-final, and maybe Italy in the final, which means they did what Spain had done. They became world champions and then European champions. Yeah. How close was that Spanish team to that French team? That was a great France team, obviously, but how close was that Spanish team?
9: I think we were probably, if we would have beaten France and got to the semi-finals, I think we could have been champions. Because we had a fantastic team. We not just the players, the team as well. I think it was a great team spirit, like we said before about Spain nowadays. I think that sort of atmosphere was there. And we needed that. We needed to mentally unlock these fears about the quarterfinals. And if we would have beaten France, which was, champions, like you say, European champion, world champion, they had a great team and play very clearly with five defenders and then giving freedom to Sissou and the rest. It was a fantastic team.
15: We come on to the following season and another run in the Champions League. This time, it's funny old, you forget, European football has changed us a lot. In the group stages, you played against teams like Heerenveen and Sturm Graz, and you wouldn't normally see them now in European football. But really, this run to a second European final, looking at the statistics in front of me, it's all about beating English teams. You had Manchester United in the second round, Arsenal in the quarter final, Leeds in the semi final. What do you remember about this second run to the European Cup final?
9: Well, we learned obviously for losing the final from being in the Champions League the season before. I think we knew we could get there. You know, it's not like the first season where we thought, you know, let's just go and enjoy it. We knew we could reach the final, and somehow it's not like that was the target, but we knew on our heads, you know, let's go for it. Why not? We've done it once. Why not twice? And we play Man U. First game home was a fantastic game. When we played the second, more or less, we both needed a draw to go through, so it wasn't so much an enjoyable game. Arsenal, we beat them home, very very very good game as well. And Leeds, which 3 years later played with Middlesbrough in the league and saw being relegated, so quite sad for them. But they had a great team. And we beat them, was it 1-0 at home? Score.
15: It was 0-0 at Elland Road, and you won 3-0 at Mestalla.
9: 1-3, Sanchez and myself, scored.
15: Yeah, that's right, you did. Yeah. Which takes us to the final. And this is a very, in many ways, a very strange final, because you had reached it for the second time running, but the Bayern Munich team who you meet have their own issues, don't they? Because of what happened to them against Manchester United in 99, they were kind of focused on this, not allowing this to happen again, where they were winning the European Cup with a minute to go and didn't make it, Sheringham, and we all know what happened.
9: Yeah.
15: The game was in the San Siro, and tell us, there's no point in giving my memory. My memory is it was a difficult, stodgy game in which neither side got anything going. The referee was in the game the whole time, and once again, as in your life, occasion, you dominated by penalties.
9: Yeah, I mean, we got the final. This time was different because the team was known about the business, know what we had to do. We had Bayern Munich, which had obviously a great team. But we felt that. We felt like they didn't want us to play. They tried to stop every single action, any counter-attack. So it wasn't a great final to watch. I remember Effenberg being quite nasty in some actions in the game. So we got a penalty. Very early on, I think minute 6th, 7th or something like that.
15: Actually, I've got it officially, it's the third minute of the game. Really early. Pressure on you, but you scored.
9: Yeah, score 1-0. So it was like great, you know, we final 1-0 up. And we were quite good actually, and they had a penalty. They scored
15: Effenberg, yeah.
9: Effenberg scored 1-1, and I mean we always were there. We never lost the tactical or the physical part of it. So it was very very equal, very very very tight final.
15: It goes to a penalty shootout. Are you happy? I mean, you're of a generation of footballers who grew up with penalty shootouts as the way of deciding matches. I still, when I see World Cups and European Cups being won in penalties, perhaps because I'm an older person,

0: penalties. Did any of you, I mean, again, maybe this is the way non-players like myself are just observing the game. German teams have such a brilliant record in penalty shootouts. That can't be luck, can it? They must have something in their mentality. The national team, the big club teams, compared to, say, England, who just can't. Just can't take penalties to save their lives. Did you worry about that, or is it just about focusing your own efforts on, I've got to get this ball across the line?
1: Well, for me, penalties is about, one, confidence. The penalty taker have to know exactly how he's going to kick it, how he's going to do it, whether if it's one side, up, down, centre, or like I used to do, watch the goalkeeper, wait for the movement. And then having a strong mentality. And that's where maybe Germans were better than us, because we actually were 5-5 in the penalty and had to go to sudden death for the game to obviously get a decider. And they missed penalties, we missed penalties, and it was Pellegrino and...
0: Yeah, Pellegrino missed.
1: And missed and the Linker, penalty.
0: Yeah, after Linker
1: had
0: scored.
1: One,
0: yeah. I mean, I don't know how to... You can describe to me... Two finals lost, second one on penalties. How did you feel?
1: Like I said earlier, the first one, we were sad, but we realised that Madrid was better than us that day. That one did a lot of harm, like in the club, the players. We were devastated because we felt we played a great game. We should have, I mean, football, who this, the word deserve is quite delicate to say, but I think we deserve to win a title like that. Like, probably they felt they deserved it the year before against Man U. So I think it was a real case of like throwing the coin, who won Bayern Munich rather than Valencia. And that's basically what I was.
0: Could you have known that was going to be your last game for Valencia?
1: No. Actually, there was a lot of talking about me leaving Valencia at the end of that season, but it wasn't. I came out after the dinner to the president and everything. You know, we were there. I was obviously talking about next season. It was going to be hard after losing, but we had to come back up, blah, blah, blah. So I didn't know that I was going to leave the Valencia.
0: Okay, well, listen, thank you very much for telling us about that golden age there for Valencia Football Club, a run which has seen you elevated to one of the leading players in world football. We'll talk about what happened to you next in just a few minutes' time. And next up here on My Sporting Life on TalkSport with Guy Scamendieta, we'll be putting him through his Sporting Inquisition.
2: 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Guy Scamendieta.
0: Here we go then, about 20 quick questions for Guy Scamendieta. Your favourite sporting venue?
1: I'd say the Nou Camp.
0: Okay, you played there as well.
1: Yeah.
0: Toughest opponent?
1: I've played against a few, but Cholo Simeone was someone that you wouldn't want to mess up with.
0: That's Diego Simeone. The bloke that David Beckham kicked in the World Cup, and he's now manager of Atletico Madrid.
1: He is.
0: The favourite, this is a tough one for you, your favourite goal scorer during your career?
1: Well, it would be amongst the Athletic Bilbao one or the Atletico Madrid Cup Final one. But I'll go for the Atletico Madrid Cup Final because it was a final, it was the title.
0: Who's the best manager you ever played under?
1: I've had a few. Luckily, I had Hiddink, I had Ranieri, Cooper. But for me, Hector Núñez, it was the manager that he trusted me. He gave me the confidence and the minutes to become the player I was.
0: What's your favourite city?
1: I say London.
0: Okay.
1: London, yes.
0: And your best car that you've ever driven?
1: I love a lot of the big cars, and for me, Infiniti FX50 was something special.
0: And my colleagues have written this question. Two very fast players you played with, Claudio Lopez or Keely Gonzalez?
1: That was a tough one. Yeah. Obviously, Claudio scored a lot of goals, but as a midfielder, my partnership with Keely was I think that gave that Valencia that depth and those setups for Claudio and other strikers.
0: Claudio probably won't hear this, so you can say Keely Gonzalez. Favourite drink?
1: I say wine. Water. I love water, but wine is
0: water. So you can't have water as your favourite drink?
1: No, but if I drink any, I don't drink fizzy drinks or things like that. But yeah. Wine, yeah.
0: If you could be a star in any other sport other than football, which would you choose?
1: I would be in athletics as I used to do, or NBA basketball. I would love basketball.
0: Yeah, you're probably lacking a little bit of height for the basketball.
1: The base
0: skill, you're making up the skill, okay. Who would you pick to play you in a film?

0: I would like to be in a film from the Coen brothers.
1: Okay, you're just going to be in the Coen brothers films. Okay. Yeah. What book would you like to have written?
0: My bio.
1: Have you written one?
0: No. That's what I would like to write one.
1: Will you?
0: I'm not sure, because you have to write a book, you have to tell everything, and sometimes you can't tell everything.
1: Who's your favourite cartoon character?
0: I love the Disney old classic ones. I could watch them over and over anytime.
1: Okay. And your best moment in football?
0: Obviously my debut. I remember clearly the manager telling me, you're going to play tomorrow. I couldn't sleep the whole night, and it was a great game. And any of the finals I've been involved in. I think finals are just special games.
1: OK, well, listen, thank you very much indeed for those. That's My Sporting Inquisition with Gaiska Mendieta. 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
10: You know, Charlie Bigham says the best things happen when you're not rushing. Take a good marinade. Not much seems to be changing, but quietly, everything is. That's why Charlie rests the chicken for his tikka masala in spiced double cream for so long. Sure, it takes time. But then again, if you're looking for shortcuts, you're in the wrong kitchen. Charlie Bigham's slowly does it.
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1: Yeah, I'm Danny Kelly. Welcome to part two of My Sporting Life with Gaiska Mendieta here on Talk Sport. And Gaiska is one of the great players from the modern era of world football, best remembered for his role as the midfield general in the great Valencia side of the late 90s and early 2000s, which won the Copa del Rey and the Super Cup in Spain in 1999 before going on to reach both the 2000 and 2001 Champions League finals. He won the UEFA Club Midfield of the Year award for his performances during both of those seasons, and the 2000-2001 campaign also saw him named in the ESM Team of the Season before moving to the Italian giants Lazio in a massive £29 million deal. After his time in Italy, he played for Barcelona before moving to English football with Middlesbrough, helping that club to win their first ever trophy, the 2004 League Cup. At international level, he won 40 caps for Spain, scoring 8 goals, and represented his country at both Euro 2000 and the World Cup in Korea and Japan in 2002. And since retiring from the game, he's taken up a role as a media analyst on Spanish football for Sky Sports. On Talk Sport this evening, I'm joined by the Spanish football great, the former Valencia captain, Gaizka Mendieta. Now, somebody that Gaizka works with these days on Sky Sports coverage of Spanish football, and who can help us to explain just what a footballer he was, both in Spain and beyond, is a previous incumbent in the seat here on My Sporting Life, Jerry Armstrong. Hello, Jerry.
5: Hi, Danny. How are you?
1: Very, very good indeed. Say hello to Gaizka.
5: Hi, Gaizka. How are you?
0: Hi, Jerry. Very good. Thanks.
1: We're all speaking very good English now. That's great, isn't it? Jerry, Gaizka and I have been talking about that Valencia team and the role he played in it at the turn of the century. Let's get an outsider's view now. You're an expert in Spanish football. Not only about that Valencia team, but also about what kind of player Gaizka was by the time he was in his peak.
5: Yeah, well, I mean, it was the late 90s. I was started doing Spanish football 1995-96 season, and Gaizka was in that Valencia side through the late 90s that were sensational, you know, and I think it was Ranieri was one of the managers, and then it was Hector Cooper, the Argentinian, who was at Mallorca. He took over then at Valencia. But there was a 2-3-4 year period where Valencia were a fantastic side, played counter-attack football, and they had a pacey winger called El Piojo, Claudio Lopez, and... you know, they had to find the right type of player who could pick out the passes, and Gaizka was technically the best midfield player for 2 or 3 years in Europe at that stage, and he was picking out passes. He had great ability and great vision, and he was so important to the side.
1: And Jerry, just interrupt you there. When you say, and I happen to agree with you, so I don't think I'm picking on you here, I happen to agree with you, when you say he was the best technical player in Europe for 2 or 3 years, that includes a Europe that has Zinedine Zidane in it.
5: Yeah, absolutely. Absolutely. But, I mean, he was a different player to Zidane.
1: Yeah, of course. Very different. But in his time, if you were picking a European level at that stage, Gaizka would have been in the team.
5: Oh, absolutely. Without a shadow of a doubt. You know, he was my number one choice. Certainly 1998, 99, 99, 2000, 2001. Those 3 years, you know, he was definitely the best attacking creative midfield player I think there was in Spain and in Europe. And the fact that I think Valencia went to 2, I remember doing both the Champions League games finals. One of them was at Paris when they lost 3-0. I remember I was talking to Ron Atkinson before the game, and they were all trying to speculate who was going to play at left back, because they had a problem. The left back was injured at the time, and they ended up playing a midfield player at left back, who was naturally right footed, which didn't suit them. But also remember Steve McManaman scoring a volley in that game when they won 3-0. And they lost, I think, the following year. Was it Bayern Munich?
1: Yeah,
5: it was
1: Bayern Munich. Penalty shootout, yeah.
5: That's right. I remember that, losing a thought. I was desperate for them to win it because they'd been such a good team and really did deserve a little bit of success. But, you know, what a fantastic... it was great to commentate on them every week, but he was a fantastic player and great to watch week in, week out.
1: Well, he's nodding in agreement, actually. That's not fair, actually. He's sitting here rather embarrassed, I think, by all that. Listen, Jerry, that's what I needed, an exact encapsulation of what Gaizka was doing at that time in his football career. Thank you so much for joining us.
5: Cheers, Danny. Cheers, Gaizka.
0: Thank you. You're going to have 3 meal tomorrow.
1: Of course, I should make the point, they do work together, so perhaps that's not an entirely unbiased view. Gaizka, we talked about those two European Cup finals we heard there from Jerry Armstrong about, and that turned out the second one, the defeat on penalties to Bayern Munich, to be your last game for Valencia. And your status as a world superstar is then cemented when you make, I think it was then, the sixth biggest move in the history of football, nearly £30 million to Lazio. How did that come about? Were there other clubs in for you? What was the story?
0: Well, at that, like I said earlier, after the final, I didn't know what the future held for me. I always thought I was going to stay in Valencia. But then some teams were interested, paying a lot of money. Valencia would get a lot of money as well. So we saw it as an opportunity for both, for the club and for myself, as I always in my career, I wanted to experience football in different countries and in different leagues. So in those times, it's not like maybe listeners won't know, but Italy was probably the place to go. It's like probably England is nowadays. And it was AC Milan, it was Lazio, it was other Italian teams, as well as some English teams. But Italy was the place for me to go and experience.
1: Huge fee.
0: Yeah, but...
1: Did that bother you?
0: Never bothered me, no. Never at all. It was something out of my hands. It was something between the clubs. My only worry was go to Italy, succeed, and play and enjoy it. And unfortunately, that never happened.
1: Well, they were managed at the time by a kind of duo of Dino Zoff and Zaccheroni. The team had fantastic footballers. I mean, listen to these names: Crespo, Jaap Stam, Nesta, Fernando Couto, Claudio Lopez, Diego Simeone, who you mentioned earlier, Karol Poborski was playing there, Simone Inzaghi was playing there as well. I think that's the play, isn't that? Was it him or no? It was Filippo. Filippo was the one that Alex Ferguson said. Ferguson said that boy was born offside. Very funny. How did you enjoy Italy and Rome? How did you enjoy the new environment?
0: I mean, it was great because it was a great city, the club. We just won the UEFA and it won the Italian Cup. But they sold Veron and Nedved, which was pretty much the two big players in the team. So looking at it now from distance, that was a big loss for them. And then it was me, Gianni Cheda, Fiore, another two or three more players that Liberani, that Lazio got for the new season. So there was a lot of ingredients that didn't really happen that season. Dino Zoff, the new manager as well, which last four games, got the sack after that. They've got Zaccheroni. And surprisingly, when Zaccheroni signed for Lazio, that was it for me. I never play again. And why? I don't know.
1: I mean, we'll talk about you in a second. It was a disastrous season for Lazio, having spent what they did. You're right. They got rid of their two main players, particularly Pavel Nedved, I guess. Yeah. They finished sixth in the league. Then there was a Champions League group with PSV Eindhoven, Nantes and Galatasaray, where they managed to finish bottom somehow. Yeah. So it was a terrible season for the club. And I don't think you ever... What happened? Were you not given a chance? You just didn't... It didn't work out for you there.
0: Well, honestly, I just didn't get the chance to settle into the football, Italian football. I remember the first games, Dino Zoff won't play me because he said I wasn't ready. I played some of the qualifier Champions League, didn't really play much in the league games. So I think if you look at my stats in the Calcio, was about 12, 15 games, which of those was five or six as first starting. And the rest just coming on.
1: It's such a shame, though, both for you, because you were playing the best football of your career, and also that it was a waste of talent for them as well, you know?
0: It was, exactly. I mean, for me, it was so important because it was the World Cup that year. And
1: yes.
0: I really believe that was a good team for me with Piojo, Iván de la Peña, the Spanish player, was there, Cholo, which I knew from Spain. So there was a lot of facts that I thought it were positive for me in my career. And then turn up, obviously, all completely the other way.
1: Okay, well, we'll come on to what happened afterwards, after what we can describe as a failed experiment in Rome. You do then go to the World Cup in Korea and Japan with another really powerful Spanish team.
0: Yeah, again, Spain, great individual players, Morientes, Raúl, Hierro, Guardiola, probably the same players as in the Euro, plus... Joaquin and other players that made a great season.
1: Coming up next, we'll be getting Geisker's thoughts on Spain's controversial exit to South Korea at the quarterfinal stage of the 2002 World Cup.
0: Morientes jumped, headed into the net. We were celebrating like mad. So apparently the lineman said the ball went over the line and was out. Never ever. I mean, you could watch that video over and over again. The ball is not near close to the line.
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20: Northbound M6 in Cumbria partially blocked at traffic queuing because of a multi-vehicle accident between Junction 41 for Catalin and Junction 42 for Carlisle South. Got a congestion back to Junction 40 at the moment at Penrith. In Norfolk at Billock Green, the eastbound A1064 Main Road, that's blocked for an accident between the B1152 and Sandy Lane at Flegborough. And the westbound M27 in Hampshire, that's partially blocked, looking slow because of an accident just after Junction 1 for Catalin. I'm Charlie Fowler.
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1: Yeah, well, tonight, Gaiska Mendieta is the subject of this edition of My Sporting Life here on Talk Sport. We talk about your difficult time in Italy, but of course, as soon as that season ended, you were off to Japan and South Korea for the World Cup, as we said, with another very powerful Spanish squad. Talk to us about the tournament, how it went for you.
0: Well, it went pretty straightforward until I remember watching Italy South Korea. In a room, in a big room with a big screen, all the players watching the game, because potentially from there we'll have the opponents in the quarterfinals if we made it through.
1: I mean, just to put the background here, Spain walked through your group. You beat Slovenia again, Paraguay, South Africa. You scored a penalty, a free kick rather, against South Africa. I don't think we should just get to the quarterfinals quickly, because there is the round of 16, where Spain struggled to beat the Republic of Ireland in what I remember was a fantastic game.
0: Yeah, it was.
1: Robbie Keane equalised in the very last second, didn't he?
0: Yeah.
1: I take it you scored your customary penalty in the shootout?
0: Yeah.
1: When I put on Twitter that I was talking to you today, I had numbers of people from Ireland saying, telling me he's a very impolite man. Ireland have been very courteous, missed all their penalties. You could have done the same. But you get through there for the quarterfinal, and that's really to remind us, you're watching the round of 16 game between Italy and South Korea.
0: So Italy is out. Obviously, we got South America in the quarterfinals.
1: South Korea.
0: Yeah. And the game goes on, and Morientes' goal disallowed, which...
1: The game ended 0-0. There were two incidents. Let's talk about those. Talk about the goal that was disallowed.
0: Well, I remember clearly Joaquin getting the ball on the right, getting to the nearly to the flag corner.
1: Yeah.
0: But it was literally at least a metre inside the pitch. Put the cross, Morientes jumps, headed into the net. We were celebrating like mad. And the lineman put the flag up. Couldn't be offside because it was...
1: It's come backwards.
0: And we couldn't...
1: Morientes had committed no foul.
0: Morientes no foul because he jumped clearly on his own and headed. Joaquin didn't do anything because he was a good skill and put the cross in. So apparently the lineman said the ball went over the line and was out. Never ever. I mean, you could watch that video over and over again. The ball is not near close the line, and the goal was disallowed. It was like, wow.
1: I mean, Helguera had scored earlier on, hadn't he? And that was given a shirt pulling. That one, you could say. The tragedy, I guess, is again you had a very good Spanish team, and it was another World Cup that was completely open. There was no. You know, sometimes you go into these World Cups and you kind of know this, like Spain, the last one, that it was there for them to win. But it was a very open World Cup and you could have gone on and won it.
0: Yeah, again, we fell. South Korea, hard team, well, beat Italy before. But it's not Germany, it's not Argentina, it's not Brazil. So we had chance that we could make it through finally to a semi-final. And that could be the World Cup for us to win it. But it was not.
1: You lost the penalty shootout, yeah?
0: We did, yeah. I was the last penalty taker. I didn't have to take it because Joaquin, which he had a great tournament, missed that penalty.
1: Yeah, because the Koreans scored all five of theirs.
0: They did.
1: Why were you the last penalty taker? Clearly you're a great penalty taker. We've worked that out already. Mm-hmm. My own theory is always you put your best one at number one, then the second best at two, because you don't know you're going to get to five. Why were you five?
0: Because... that's not the way Spanish tradition works.
1: Tell us how that works.
0: I find out that when I came to England, when whatever was a penalty taken in the cup, I would be the first one or the second one. We do the other way around. We put the best one, won the first one, which for us would be Fernando Hierro, the first one, and me, the last one.
1: Yeah.
0: To have the best ones at the end. Obviously, you start well.
1: I totally understand it. If you get to the fifth one, because then, you know, Gaisca Mendieta steps up and scores.
0: Yeah.
1: But what if it doesn't get to five? It's a waste.
0: Our logic is, obviously, the first one to start well, scoring and putting the track, and the last one, someone with the experience, the strength and the mental strength to take such a big responsibility, not to someone that...
1: Okay.
0: He's done it before.
1: Okay, but it didn't work out in South Korea.
0: Not, yeah.
1: After the World Cup, and having it hadn't worked out in Lazio, you go off and join Barcelona initially on loan. What a fantastic move for any footballer.
0: Well, when I went to Lazio after being nominated twice as best midfielder for Europe, things didn't work out because the team, the club, a lot of problems. After in January that summer, that season, Lazio wanted me to go on loan. I obviously didn't want to go on loan after 6 months. So I knew at the end of the season I would have to leave because they weren't happy, I wasn't happy. And Barcelona comes, Van Gaal says he wants me in the team. And of course, Barcelona comes and wants you. I was very happy to come back to La Liga and be part of a club like Barcelona.
1: I mean, obviously, this is only 10 years ago, right? Give or take. Barcelona is now established as some kind of an icon in European football. The way they play, the idea of the club being publicly owned, more than a club, that the thing it says on the seats and all the rest of it. But this is a relatively recent thing. They've always been a big club, but a kind of chaotic club as well in their time. What kind of Barcelona did you join?
0: The one just before all that happened. which we had two presidents, three managers. So again,
1: They liked a bit of chaos at Barcelona.
0: Yeah.
1: In fact, in many ways, Barcelona used to be even more like what Real Madrid tends to be.
0: Yeah, exactly. So it wasn't a great time. I mean, Van Gaal was there, the second spell in the club.
1: Who was in the team?
0: It was Kluivert, Reisinger, Luis Enrique. There was this
1: Dutch,
0: Iniesta, Xavi.
1: There was a very lot of Dutch players.
0: Dutch players.
1: Yeah.
0: And then Iniesta, Xavi, Puyol were the young players coming through, but still on the bench and not playing much.
1: They were very young, and of course, then you would have had the teenage Messi somewhere in the club, but
0: well,
1: you
0: not even teenage.
1: Seen
0: he was 12, 13.
1: Right.
0: Well, yeah.
1: He'd been imported from Argentina very, very young, hadn't he?
0: So he was. I remember hearing about him, and you know, in the academy, the media, the coaches, about this little Argentinian genius that could be possibly the next Maradona.
1: Don't all Argentinian footballers eventually are the next Maradona?
0: Another one. That's why we had Aymar, which was the next Maradona. We had Burrito Ortega, which was the next Maradona.
1: Aymar was a lovely footballer up until very recently.
0: All of them were fantastic.
1: Very skillful players, but there's only one Maradona,
0: it's a big label. Yeah.
1: Yeah, it is. Tell us about the season then that you had at Barcelona. How did it go?
0: It was not too bad. I enjoyed playing for them, for Barcelona. I did have a good season. Felt good in the team. I think I gave a play with Van Gaal a lot for like right back, sort of full up and down. And with Antic, I played more in midfield, so I felt more comfortable. But a lot of changes. End of the season, we in the Champions League, we got knocked out by Juve.
1: In the quarters.
0: In the quarterfinals, in the Cup, I think we reached again quarterfinal, semi-final. But we had the best record winning in Champions League, but obviously that means not much. just on the positive note.
1: Yeah.
0: And at the end of the season, the chairman leaves, and Laporta comes in with a new sporting director, Xavi Begiristain.
1: And we know that Laporta and Begiristain, what they set out to do and what they have done. But when you were actually a Barcelona player, and that must be a very proud thing for you to have been, could you have imagined that a decade later they would have produced, let's not kid ourselves, there's an argument that it's the best club side that I may have ever seen?
0: I absolutely agree. Yes. And there was that growing and being cooked, and I was there just before that happened. Because when Laporta came, obviously they signed Ronaldinho, Deco, Eto'o, and a lot of these players, and all sort of started to be the team that he became afterwards.
1: You look back on your time at Barcelona as a good time?
0: It was. I enjoy every single game, every single moment. Obviously, I would have been happy to stay there, but it was not possible the way this board wanted to change completely the whole thing.
1: I would say as well, though, that your time as a Barcelona player, you've probably still not been forgiven by the Barcelona fans for the goal you scored against Barcelona while you're still at Valencia. I just want to mention it because you can see it on YouTube. Just put in Mendieta, Valencia, Barcelona, the volley. You know what I'm talking about?
0: I know what you're talking about, yeah. But then I scored with Barcelona in Valencia. They didn't like it neither.
1: So. No. But that volley, an incredibly powerful shot. Coming up on tonight's My Sporting Life on Talk Sport with Gaizka Mendieta, we'll be discussing his time in English football and cup success with Middlesbrough.
0: There were better clubs in terms of history and in football. But I thought, why not? Why, rather than waiting for this big club to get and sign me, why not going somewhere where I'm going to play, I'm going to be part of a project that hopefully it was going to be great and going to be my history for this club.
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1: Yeah, this is My Sporting Life here on TalkSport. My guest tonight is the great midfield maestro, Gaiska Mendieta. So, Gaiska, I hope you didn't take it. I hope people who support Middlesbrough don't take it amiss when I say it is one of the great handbrake turns. There can't have been many transfers that involved Barcelona to, although you were on loan, of course, at Barcelona, to Middlesbrough. Why did you choose to go to Middlesbrough? How did that come about?
0: Well, after being in Barcelona on loan, I went back to Italy, to Lazio.
1: Who were your parent club,
0: which is my parent club, yeah. Mancini was the manager. The one Man City became manager. And obviously, after my experience there, I didn't really want to stay. Mancini told me, look, if you want to stay, you're welcome. I've seen, you know, we're happy to have you, but it's your decision. Whatever you decide, you know, that's...
1: Is he a good guy, Mancini?
0: Oh, yeah, with me, I mean, was fantastic. Like I said, he said, you stay, you want more, you have to earn your place like everyone else, and fair enough.
1: Fair enough, yeah.
0: Yeah. So, but I wanted to leave. I didn't want to stay there and risk another season like the one before. And there was teams in Spain that wanted me, but I didn't want to go back to Spain. I would have liked to come to England, but at the moment, everything was like sort of... not decided yet. There was teams and talks, and I was by then doing the pre-season with Lazio. One day, Steve McLaren and some of the board members turn up in the Lazio training grounds. Someone told me that Steve McLaren wanted to talk to you. So yeah, fine. So we talk. He's playing me this project that the Middlesbrough is trying to make. That Juninho is there. Doriba. Marinelli was there, and obviously the English players. But obviously, he mentioned more the players that Boateng was there, that they wanted to get Bolo Zenden. And so, anyway, so they wanted to build this project, and they thought of me as an option. Probably that day, I didn't consider it much. obviously did a bit of research about Middlesbrough and
1: let me ask you a straightforward question. Had you ever heard of Middlesbrough when Steve McLaren turned up?
0: Actually, one of the first things I did was ring a friend of mine, a few friends of mine that from England, to ask, could you tell me anything about Middlesbrough, please? Both the team and the city. So they gave me their advice, and I thought, obviously, it came to the time that I have to make a decision, whether to stay, whether to leave, and where to leave. And I thought, why not? It's an option. Obviously, in terms of the club, there was better clubs than Middlesbrough in terms of history and football. But I thought, why not? Why rather than waiting for this big club to get and sign me and see what happens, why not going somewhere where I'm going to play every single game, I'm going to be part of something, I'm going to be part of a project that hopefully it was going to be great and going to be make history for this club. And that was basically the main reason. Obviously, at that time, the wages were a big thing as well. I brought my wages down in a way to be able to leave Lazio, or Lazio would leave me go for free.
1: But Middlesbrough, of course, were paying their players tremendous money at the time.
0: Lazio had to pay some part, and Middlesbrough had to pay, they split it in two.
1: Okay, well, you join Middlesbrough, as we're going to hear. Actually, it's a great success in many ways. The team does do better. The project does come to fruition. Also central to that, of course, one of their English players was Hugo Ehiog, and he joins us on the line now. Hello, Hugo.
0: Hello, you. Hey.
2: How are you doing?
0: Nice to hear from you.
1: Hugo, you've probably heard there what Gaiska was saying. Tell us what it was like at Middlesbrough when, let's be fair, one of the great players of world football turns up.
2: Give everyone a massive lift. It was an intention of what we wanted to do, certainly in those couple of years. And there was a lot of experience and quality that was brought to Middlesbrough.
1: I mean, suddenly Middlesbrough had one of the most exciting midfields in English football. I mean, obviously, Juninho and Mendieta in the same team. It's pretty mouthwatering, isn't it?
2: There is, and there was many more. We were quite fortunate. We had the use of a lot of the sort of top draw players, and it was exciting. Training was always good, and you had to be on your toes because that level of player brought a different intensity to the football club.
1: I mean, and Gaiska is sitting here in front of me now, and he seems a very quiet and modest sort of guy. But did he come there as a superstar, larging it?
2: No, and that was a good thing actually. We had a lot of international players, and everyone's kind of just fitted in and got on. One of the good things I remember, sort of off the field as well. We wasn't a massive sort of social club, but we certainly did stuff together. I remember playing cards on the bus. Back in the days when you used to play cards, and it was five different languages, and it helped with my language situation, and it was really good times.
0: You learned some Spanish, you.
1: Yeah. Have you still got it? Yeah. Very good.
2: Un poco.
1: And Hugo and Gaiska, of course, the team that Steve McLaren put together, let's not forget that Middlesbrough had never won a trophy, and that changed in 2003-2004 when they won the League Cup. Tell us about the run, Hugo.
2: I think I was injured for a fair bit of it. I was sort of wheeled out in cotton wool for certain parts of the round. And just remember, just each team we played, we always felt we had a chance because we were very good defensively. With people like Gaiska and Juninho, and I know I'm missing out quite a few, Bolo Zenden. Yeah,
1: Bolo Zenden played, of course. You didn't have an easy run to the final. You had to beat some of the bigger clubs in England, beat Everton, Spurs, but might be so bold, and Arsenal on the way there. Let me just check with Bolo. Of course, you missed that penalty in the shootout against Spurs, but they still managed to win
0: there.
1: Yeah,
0: Frank has scored the next one, yeah.
1: Yeah, indeed he did. And the final was against Bolton. What do you remember about that, Gaiska?
0: Well, it was fantastic because my first season in a Premier League club.
1: At the Millennium, of course, in Cardiff.
0: Yes. My first season, first final, the first possibly title for the club. For Bolton was playing Ivan Campo, So it was this, back then there weren't many Spanish in the Premier League. So it was this Spanish sort of final as well.
1: Yeah.
0: So it was brilliant. It was brilliant.
1: And of course, Middlesbrough, Hugo, could not have got to a better start. I think you were two up in the first 8 minutes, weren't you?
2: Yeah, it was something like that. We were up very quickly. And 2-0 is always a dodgy score, because next goal is normally quite important as to which way the game swings. They got it. It was I remember an error from Mark Schwarzer, who had done so well to get us in that round. So there was no animosity there, and we managed to hang on for the final onslaught. I do remember there's a contentious penalty decision against me. But yeah, it was great to see the chairman happy, and you know, and for the fans to have been so joyously chanting throughout the game. It was a wonderful day.
1: Of course, an amazing day in the history of Middlesbrough Football Club. And Gaiska, you'd played in World Cups, you'd played in Champions League finals, you'd won the Copa del Rey. How important was it you? What kind of a day did you have in Cardiff?
0: It's definitely one of my highlights. Like I said, back then, there weren't many Spanish in the Premier League. For me to arrive in a club that a lot of people thought, where is he going? Which club is that? Get here, win a title. Obviously, after that, a lot of other Spanish and won titles. But in those days, it meant a lot to me in my career and also my personal.
1: Well, Hugo, listen, thank you very much for giving us the inside view on Gaiska Mendieta's arrival and success at Middlesbrough. Thanks very much, Hugo Ehiog.
2: No worries.
1: Yeah, very deep voice in headphones, isn't it? Quite scary.
0: Yeah, he's in person as well.
1: He's a big man. Yeah, that's absolutely right. Things then changed, really. I think three things changed for you at Middlesbrough. Steve McLaren left, of course. You started to get injuries, which I think is always a problem for footballers. You've got to keep starting again, don't you? Although you did reach the UEFA Cup final in 5-6.
0: Yeah, I mean, my first... I'd say three and a half first seasons were fantastic. I love playing for Middlesbrough. I love playing every single game in the Premier League. And then was the last season when the club all of a sudden wanted to change the dressing room. I think they wanted to cut down on wages as well. So they had problems because they wanted to have problems from the board and with Juninho, with Massimo, and with myself, which I always made very clear that if they didn't want me, just let me know and I will leave tomorrow. But there was always something that they wanted to pick up. So my last and a half season went the great. I don't think it should have happened that way. For the time, for both, for the club and for myself. But anyway, overall, it was a great time there.
1: You still live in England. You live in the northeast of England. You've married an English woman. You live in Hertfordshire now, I think. And you've become sort of Spanish, English, English, Spanish. I can tell the listeners that you drink tea when you're in the middle of the day here. What you describe as a cuppa, you know all that. But one of the things I don't think you ever got to grips with was the drinking culture in English football, perhaps gone now. But even in your time at Middlesbrough, I've seen you talking about it. Can you talk to me about that? Because, Spanish players have a glass of wine before a football match the day before. I don't understand that. But you were shocked, too strong a word?
0: No. I mean, I didn't witness any of that. I heard stories. Although when I arrived to England or Middlesbrough, there was a big difference between the way things work and the way things were done nowadays. It's changed. It's more professional. I'm not saying it wasn't professional. It's just probably like Spain was 20 years ago. That's where England were when I came here. And just the training sessions were different. I heard stories about after games having alcohol drinks in the dressing room, which a journalist misunderstood what I said and got me in trouble once because
1: right.
0: I said I wasn't there. I heard those stories.
1: Yes.
0: I've seen like the alcohol fact. We in Spain, you will have a glass even the day of the game with your meal. Came to England, not allowed at all.
1: Sure.
0: But then you will have fries in the menu or fried eggs in the menu or you have sauces that they're not. So I think there was in that process where it was changing and luckily Well, I was there, it changed and it was more adaptable to the days.
1: When I talk to footballers of generation one and two before you in this country, and they tell you about, literally, about winning the FA Cup, winning the Premier League, winning the European Cup, while having an intense drinking culture at these clubs. They're very proud of it, actually. And I'm not going to criticise them. They were great footballers and great football teams. It is amazing and surprising how British football was in those days.
0: It was, but I guess it's the nature of you British. And football obviously was also different. It wasn't as physical nowadays. So back then, even you could see in Spain, footballers with a bit of a belly.
1: Yeah.
0: Because it was more about the technical and the talent than the physical side of it. Nowadays, you have to be an athlete to be a footballer. So you have to look after yourself, and that's already in the culture of the football in this country as well.
1: Well, listen, having had that last difficult time at Middlesbrough, you retire. Next, we'll be discussing your life since that retirement from a brilliant football career. 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
20: Northbound M6 in Cumbria partially blocked because of a multi-vehicle accident between Junction 41 for Catalan and 42 for Carlisle South. Still got queues back to Junction 40 at Penrith. The southbound M1 in Derbyshire, all traffic being temporarily held at the moment. There's debris on the road between Junction 29A and Junction 29 for Chesterfield. Northbound M1 in Northamptonshire, on a lane block there, queuing traffic because of a broken down vehicle just after Watford Gap Services. I'm Charlie.
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1: Yeah, and as you've been hearing, this evening's edition of My Sporting Life stars the former Valencia, Barcelona, Middlesbrough and Spain midfielder Gaisca Mendieta. Gaisca, we've talked about your incredible career as a footballer, and I think the most important thing to say about your career since you were a footballer is you haven't gone home. In fact, this is your home now. You live in Britain.
0: Yeah, I'm sort of both countries. I go to Spain very often, but yeah, I'm based in England. Somewhere
1: you're
0: where
1: you're married to an English woman.
0: Yes.
1: What's her name?
0: So Helen.
1: Yeah, give her a name check. Yeah.
0: Yeah, and yeah, felt. I mean, it was difficult the first couple of years to settle into the English sort of culture and.
1: What was difficult about it?
0: It was everything: weather, food.
1: That's what everyone says, isn't it?
0: Different traditions. The shock, because it was a shock for me, in a lot of ways. But
1: I mean, I totally understand it. You know, the weather compared to, say, if you're brought up in Spain, is just difficult, particularly this time of the year. Mm-hmm. The food I can understand as well, though. Have you got to like any English food?
0: Well, I do have some pies and some different English delicatessens.
1: Right. Do you like fish and chips from a chip shop?
0: Yes,
1: oh, yeah. That's a great start. What about a fried breakfast? The so-called full English.
0: Sometimes, yeah. Not very regular, but I don't mind sometimes.
1: You're happy it happened after?
0: Yeah.
1: Roast dinner?
0: Yes, I would take that roast.
1: Yeah, for Sunday roast?
0: Yeah, Sunday roast.
1: Okay.
0: Yeah.
1: And we were talking earlier on, of course, there's an argument in your house because Helen wants to eat at a normal time and Spanish people like to eat at midnight.
0: I'm not that extreme that midnight, but I'm sort of 8-ish when obviously English you are 5-6, but it's something I can't have tea.
1: Okay, let's say that it was difficult at first. What have you come to like and love about this country?
0: Well, I think it's the respect they give to the individual, to especially the professional. As a player, I've seen that. I've loved that, the fact that you could go anywhere and people will respect you. Not that the Spanish don't respect you, but they would probably interfere more in your like picture, autograph.
1: Sure.
0: They won't let you on your own when you are with your family or friends. They won't accept that sort of this two sides of the person, the professional and the personal. And the fact that after I finished my opportunities in the business, I think there are better opportunities here. Mm-hmm. And the way, again, they respect the ex-professional that they do in Spain.
1: Well, of course, that business, it takes you to Sky Sport, where we see you revisiting the league and all the rest of it. Do you enjoy the television?
0: Very much so, yes. I think I've been there for nearly 3 years now. And it was something that came out like just a bit of like a question through a friend that there was the possibility. I started it and since then I've been doing it and I'm very happy to be there. Yeah.
1: Well, of course, because you do it with Jerry Armstrong and Guillaume Balaguer and Graham Hunter, you seem, of course, you're going to look good with those ones on, aren't you? you're just much better.
0: In which way?
1: But you know more about football. You speak better English.
0: My English was my struggle with that. Yeah, but no, I really enjoy being with the group that we have in the Sky. Because with the journalists, but the journalists that we footballers like to have around us, which is journalists that understand and see football in a professional way. Yeah. Because some journalists sometimes...
1: I'm only joking. Balaguer's brilliant at it, isn't he?
0: Yeah, well, all of them. All of them are fantastic guys.
1: And just so that people don't think you're completely one-dimensional and only talk about football... I've come out of a music industry background, but I'm delighted to discover that you're absolutely nuts about music. In fact, you're a DJ.
0: Yes, I always loved music.
1: Rock music.
0: Yeah. Yes. I started in my teenage years, like maybe a lot of people, hard rock, heavy stuff.
1: Yeah.
0: And then go into more 60s, 70s rock, soul.
1: And if you're going to do that, You're bound eventually to be attracted to these islands because obviously America. But let's be fair, if you like music,
0: yeah.
1: if the whole of the whole of continental Europe
0: Absolutely.
1: Can put together 1 or 2%.
0: Yeah.
1: And the rest of it happens in these islands.
0: Yeah, it is. I've always been a big fan of the USA music. Mm-hmm. Probably my base is more American than mm-hmm. English, but after being here so long, obviously there's more bands that I've get to know and like. And I always loved London. I mean, when I wasn't here, I always used to come whenever I remember playing Arsenal or any holidays I had, I would come to London and buy records. And now obviously it's easier through internet, you could get anything
1: yeah,
0: from anywhere. But in those times, you had to go to the record shops and
1: in
0: try
1: Soho.
0: To find Soho
1: yeah.
0: and find the
1: Camden Town.
0: Camden Town, the different stuff you had your notes and always wanted to find.
1: And you actually, you played some festivals as a DJ.
0: Yeah, I've done mainly in Spain. I've done a couple in London. Hopefully, another couple lining up soon next year. And I just love it. When I say a DJ, I play songs. I don't do any mix up or do anything.
1: No scratching,
0: nothing like that. Just I select the songs that I like and play them.
1: You are selector, as we would say, rather than a cutting
0: yes,
1: DJ.
0: Yeah,
1: okay.
0: Yeah,
1: but
0: yeah.
1: Still, you still got to know your stuff. It's all good. do you have two decks at home?
0: Yeah.
1: Of course.
0: Yeah.

0: the draw as well. England knows the draw only too well. I don't understand. People are going on about Brazil and Argentina winning the World Cup. I totally understand that. But it's like Spain don't exist, guys. I think there's every chance. Why wouldn't Spain win it again?
1: Why not? Exactly. I think that takes us back where we said earlier, when people have seen, whether if it's an athlete or a person or a team.
0: It's like Schumacher or Vettel in Formula One. They win the races and everyone says, oh, they get bored with them. They want someone else to win it. Yeah, they want Fernando Alonso to win it again.
1: Exactly. And I think that's the case. But absolutely, Spain, one of the favourites. Not just because they're the champion holders at the moment. I think because the team, the individuals, the whole thing, Spanish team are the favourite one in this World Cup with Germany, Argentina, Brazil.
0: You think Germany's good enough to win?
1: I think so. I think they the ones to look. Obviously, Brazil. My doubt with Argentina is whether they can defend as good as they can attack. That's gonna be one of the things they have to look after. But those four, five are the ones for me, and it's definitely Spain.
0: And now that you're an honorary English person, drinking your cuppa and having your dinner at 6 o'clock in the evening,
1: not quite.
0: I'm going to say the words. I know Roy Hodgson will do his best, and we've got some good young players. But England's team, for the first time really in my memory, is miles off the top teams in international football. Let's be honest.
1: Yeah, it is. I think it's a team that is not ready to compete with these five national teams we mentioned earlier. Hopefully there will be. There's some young players coming through, looking very talented. But football is changed. English football needs changing. I think it's changing already. They're trying to improve it.
0: All right, you've seen the system in Spain that has produced two generations now of brilliant footballers. And if you look at Jordi Alba and one or two others coming through, maybe a third generation coming now. Mm-hmm. English football has been a powerhouse in world football. Our clubs are huge in Europe. Our players earn lots of money. I don't think we're bringing through. I mean, maybe I'm wrong. Maybe Ross Barkley is the start of something else. But you've seen both countries now. Mm. What is England not doing? Do you buy into the argument there's too many foreign players? What do you think is going on here?
1: No, look, we had the same in Spain. When the Bosman law came on, we had the same in Spain. A lot of foreigners were coming. They said how Spanish players would struggle. If the players that are coming into the league, the quality players that only want to make improve the players that are already in England. I think it's more a matter of coaching. The coaches need to have the proper qualifications and know what they have to teach.
0: We know the statistic. I think it's right to say that Spain has about two-thirds the population of Great Britain. We have 6,000 full-time football coaches and Spain has 32,000 full-time football coaches.
1: Yeah.
0: And it shows.
1: Yeah, exactly. It does. But it's also about an identity. And not everyone, because Spain was winning everything, everyone should play like Spain. Or when Brazil used to do it, everyone has to play like that. Every country should keep their own identity and philosophy in football. But you have to adapt to the new times. And I think England is getting there. It's not there yet, but it's trying to get there, as far as I know.
0: Well, I'll end this by saying, excuse me, you're the expert, but I still have yet to see an English team that convincingly passes the ball around at the back and looks comfortable with it. It's just not the way we play in this country.
1: No, it's not. You still sort of thinking of the football, of the physical, and they get there as quick as possible. When modern football, you have to be able to keep and pass the ball in certain times.
0: Listen, fascinating views on that. Thank you very much indeed. You've been hearing about the career and personality of the wonderful Gaizka Mendieta.
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6: This is the William Hill Sports Book Club, and the book we're reading on this episode is called The Fall and Rise of the Milky Bar Kids, and it involves a sport you've never heard of.
7: If you're into sport, you're into it. I'm competitive. My friends who played Great Britain on this journey, they're competitive. We might not be any good, but we're competitive. You know, you expose yourself in a way, your soul, you can't act. That is you.
6: The book is about a group of men who never dreamed they'd be representing their country on the global stage and takes us on their adventure.
7: It sticks in your head. I mean, that's what I mean about it meaning something, even though it's... What does it mean? It's a ridiculous sports event, the other side of the world. We've just done a great trip together, you know, bunch of school friends. But in that moment, it really mattered.
6: It's an underdog story, and it's a really good, fun read. And it's our subject on this episode of the William Hill Sports Book Club. Hi there, I'm Adrian Durham. I'd never heard of this sport. I didn't even know how to pronounce it when I saw it. Thankfully, the author of the book, Neil Squires, is with us. Neil, I've called it Mulky. How do you pronounce it?
7: Well, that's how I pronounce it as well, because it works with the title of the book. But if you were Finnish, where the game does come from, they would say it more like Milka.
6: Okay.
7: Apologies to all our Finnish listeners and viewers, but something like that. But I think we'll go with Mulky.
6: Shall we say we're going with Mulky for the whole thing, OK? So if it's wrong, please don't write in and complain. Or you can do if you want. We won't read those letters or anything like that. Foggy reads books non-stop for this book award. Foggy, you were relentlessly badgering me about this book. You've got to read it, got to read it. You love it. Why?
8: Because we get a lot of heavy books, subject matter and stuff, and this book is light, it's funny, it's well written, there's some great lines in there. It's a sport I never heard of, and I said to you, you're either going to love it or hate it, and you are in the love it camp.
6: I am, but it was after a little while, so we'll get into that shortly. What I must point out is, and you may have seen it already, Neil has brought in his Mulky set here. So what you've got to do for us, Neil, is just explain what it's made up of, first of all, before we go into the game itself. What exactly is going on here?
7: Yeah, so, well... You'll see, or if you're not looking, I will explain. There's 12 Skittles that are numbered, that are about 6 inches high, made of prime Finnish birch. And they're assembled in a pack, a bit like a snooker pack at the start of a game of snooker. And there's an item which looks a little like a rolling pin by the side of it, a wooden rolling pin, which is your cue, in effect, to smash the pack apart and to pick off the Skittles as the game goes on. That, in essence, is Mulky. So it's a wood-based sport, danger of splinters possibly, but, you know, the brave get through that.
6: With gloves, I take it.
7: Well, no, most people dare to do it with just flesh. So, yeah, that's the game. You've got to get to a certain number, 50, to win the game. If you go too far, you bust all hell on, a bit like in darts. If you miss three times, you're out of the game. So there's all sorts of little elements to it that make it a little bit more than just a Skittles game. It's a sort of game at chess as well as an aiming game.
6: Strategy to it. Do you throw it, the rolling pin, do you throw it underarm, overarm, what?
7: You can do it any way you want. There's a wide variety of styles associated with it, but generally the traditional way is to do it underarm, width-wise, and the overarm throw is a bit of a Hail Mary. That isn't used very often.
6: Okay, because you lose control over what you're doing. And I've tried to explain how the sport works to a number of people, and I've got lost while I'm doing it. One thing that I think is important, though, is the strategy element to it. And that is, so for example, and correct me if I'm wrong here, if you throw the rolling pin and you hit 12 four times, next time you've got to hit two. If you hit three, you've got to go back to 25. Am I right?
7: Yeah, it's a bit snakes and ladders-ish. So, yeah, you go too far. You've got to be exact and precise. You need a checkout shot, a bit like in darts. Part of the game is the strategy of setting yourself up for that finish. And if you're the team that's on the other side of things, maybe preventing your opposition from doing that, so there's a defensive element to it as well.
6: OK, so if you're watching with... Neil, get up and have a go. I'm joking, mate. So you take it up, you end up representing Great Britain, you're in Team GB, doing very well. My advice with the book is to read the postscript. You know, sometimes you get to the end of the book and you won't bother with the rest. Read the postscript because it's really important. Just tell us about you as well, Neil, because give us your background, because your story is pretty amazing as well.
7: So, my story is I was a sports journalist, career sports journalist. Worked my way up to be the chief sports writer at the Daily Express. And then a couple of years ago, as happened to most of my age range in print journalism, got made redundant. So a world opened up where I had to make a living elsewhere. And one possibility was book writing. I'd written four or five books before, ghost-written books, and I decided... that might be an avenue I wanted to go down. I was combining that with freelance journalism, working for like the Times, Telegraph, Sun, you know, anyone that paid me, frankly. But it's piecing together a new career out of an old one, which, and having a bit of fun on the way.
6: Yeah, I think this is a really important aspect. So you've said, Foggy, that it is a fun book and it is a fun read. I think after the whole book, you're left with a buzz, a positive feeling, and a happy feeling. It's made you smile a lot of times, but I think there's an emotional aspect to it. It's the time of life Neil and his mates are at,
8: yep.
6: And what it means to a lot of them. We'll go deeper on it, but there is that side to it. So it's not kind of superficial, if you like.
8: No, and it's the friendship. All the way through the book, you've got this solid friendship, and yes, they've gone in different ways, but they come back and this thing, and then with the 50 challenge, which I find is brilliant. It's just a nice... It's a nice, easy story. It's a nice, easy read, this book.
6: But I think a lot of people in your position or, you know, a similar point in life, you know, they start to self-reflect and wonder, well, hang on, what is the point of me being here? Or what is the next step? Or what have I done so far? They have all those questions, and you show in the book that there's potentially a lot more to life.
7: Yeah, I mean, you could say it's a midlife crisis, this, I suppose.
6: But I wasn't going to say that.
7: Well, it's better than going off buying a Porsche or having an affair, I guess, so going to play a Skittles game in Japan. But, I guess my friends and I, we'd gone to school together. We'd gone our separate ways, families, jobs, etc. We all ended up back in Leeds. And we'd meet up quite often to play one sport or the other. As Foggy said, we got to 50, we set up a 50 at 50 challenge to play 50 sports in that year. Some of them were a bit, Connect Four, is that a sport? Anyway, but we got there. But it was a great way of keeping in touch. I mean, sport was our unifying thing, the thing we talked about, like a lot of blokes do. We'd always had this dream of representing our country at something.
6: But you never thought it would be reality, did you?
7: No, of course not. I mean, we just weren't good enough, frankly. You know, that's why I ended up writing about sport, because I wasn't good enough to do it. But then this opportunity presented itself out of the blue, and find a sport that not many people play in the country, and your chances amazingly rise of representing the country. So we ended up doing it.
6: You'd be amazed, actually, the amount of sports writers, sports journalists who are in that profession because they're not good enough for real sport. Look at Jamie O'Hara at TalkSport, for example. There's a great little bit on page 54. It's a beautiful line, actually, page 54. And you're talking about being made redundant from the sports writing job. And you say, off the treadmill, looking around me for the first time in years. I mean, your kids are growing up. And kind of just to put it into the context, your wife is still working, and it's a tricky moment in your life. That moment where you are looking around and kind of seeing things for the first time, I think if you're a younger reader reading that, you might think, what is he talking about? He's been here for 50-odd years. Why hasn't he seen things? But can you kind of expand on that, explain what that means?
7: Yeah, I think a lot of people get I'm not the only one guilty of it, but I'm sure a lot of people know that feeling when you get to a certain age, you've been in a job for a certain amount of time, you get, you get blinkers, I guess. You do the job, you've got your life at home, everything's sort of set, I guess, in a certain way. The world outside isn't presented to you until things change and you have to stop and look around. And, I guess you look and think, well, it shouldn't really take something like as earth quaking as redundancy, or in my friend's cases, they were changing jobs as well. One had lost his dad. You know, these are sort of significant moments in your life, and those are the moments where you stop around. But actually, you know, perhaps we should just put the foot on the ball occasionally and take a look around along the way, because there's a lot of opportunities out there.
6: Yeah, I remember a football manager saying to me, he got the sack. He'd been in the same job for well over a decade. He got the sack unexpectedly. And the first Saturday after he got the sack, he said he didn't realise that life went on beyond football grounds. And I think it's a kind of similar thing. It's also a time of life when maybe people write you off because you're at a certain age and you've already had this glittering career. How painful was that? Potentially, when you thought about being written off, if people were writing you off, how painful was that?
7: Yeah, in terms of practicalities, I was at sort of mid-50s. I wasn't, sports journalism isn't city banking. You don't get paid astronomical sums. So I needed another job, basically. So first of all, there was the practical thing. So you've got to create something else. What am I going to do with that? Got to create, start from scratch in a way. Fortunately, I'd got a lot of contacts from a long time in the industry, which helped. But there's that aspect. Then there's a bit of the ego thing as well. You're slightly associated with your job, inevitably. You've got to come to terms with that. The world's changing, moving on. Digital journalism in my sphere was taking over. Social media, etc. So, you know, it's quite hard to keep up with younger people who are brought up with that. So you've got to re-educate yourself. You've got to, you know, upskill yourself. And it was a big challenge, I'll be honest. But, in a sense, I was quite pleased with how I met that. But, it's not straightforward.
6: No, I mean, listen, he's taking all this in because you were 49 this week, Neil. And you've got all this to come next year at 50. It will suddenly hit you, mate.
8: Yeah,
6: are you okay?
8: I'm all right, because in my day job, I buy advertising. So I spend many years buying newspaper advertising. So that's what reminisces with me when I'm reading this book, because I am sick to death of answering that question of print is dead. No, it's still going, but it's just a smaller circulation these days. But you are seeing the decline, and you are seeing people losing their job, etc., because the world's moving on.
6: So it's kind of semi-autobiographical in a way. I'm suspecting, and I'm reading your mind here, that you were thinking, well, I've done a lot, but I'm not going to be writing my memoirs or an autobiography, but you've slipped little bits into this book, and that it makes it personal, makes it a lovely read. Was that the intention?
7: Yeah, I mean, I think when I first did the first draft of it, actually, there wasn't that much of me in or my career, etc., but I showed it to my teammates. There was quite a lot of them in, and they said, well, you know, people reading this, or me reading this as well, you know, they'll want to know about your story as well. And that's a little bit awkward to write, really, because as a journalist, you're taught that you're not the story. You've got to write, you're writing about other people. So that can be a little bit awkward. But I got into it in the end. And we, you know, in our world, we do end up crossing paths with some very interesting and very talented people, some of whom are quite famous. And I guess some of those stories will be of interest to readers.
6: Yeah, absolutely. I must admit that
9: I hadn't met you. I've read the book, and then when I just met you less than an hour ago, I thought, yeah, I've known this guy all his life. But yeah, that's what the book does to you. It's the William Hill Sports Book Club, The Fall and Rise of the Mulkey Bar Kids is our book on this episode of North and Neil Squires is with us for the show.
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9: It's the William Hill Sportsbook Club. It's the fall and rise of the Mulkey Bar Kids, a sporting underdog story. Neil Squires is the author. We're delighted to have him here with us. You get asked a question you describe as unsettling in the book. And we're going to talk about this a lot here right now. Why do you like sport is the question. Why was that question unsettling for you?
7: Because so much of my life had been spent immersed in sport. And I guess if you can't come up with a valid answer, then you've wasted an awful lot of your life, which Adrian, you might think along the same lines.
9: Yes.
7: I guess I was brought up with sport from the cradle. It was always around me, and I just naturally fell into it. Just loved it. But to actually stop and think why you love it is quite disconcerting. I couldn't immediately think of an answer. I just thought, well, I do love it. But then when you break it down, I had a bit of a think about it, and I quite like that the aspect of it where you can't fake it. When you play it, you're immersed in it. If you're into sport, you're into it. I'm competitive. My friends who played for Great Britain on this journey, they're competitive. We might not be any good, but we're competitive. And I think when you're in it, you don't want to you know, you expose yourself in a way, your soul. You can't act. That is you because you're in the moment, as they might say these days. You're really it just reveals the real you, I think. There's also other aspects of it, like the team aspect, which I love and my friends loved. You know that you're playing for something bigger than yourself. In this case, the nation, huge, massive responsibility.
6: No pressure.
7: Yeah. I just think sport reveals things about people that you can't put on, you can't fake.
6: Yeah, we've talked about this a little bit, haven't we? Mm. About that question of why sport is important. And I think we've all got our own stories as to why it's important. But to some people, it completely takes over their life. I think it's slightly different when it becomes our career. I actually find it's easier to separate away from sport, if that makes sense. Yeah. Have you found that as well?
7: Yeah, which is why playing it felt different. Because I'd interviewed many famous sportsmen along the way during my career. I've been at many big events around the world, World Cups, Ashes, you know, you name it. But there you are separated by one degree, aren't you? And you're doing a job. But when you're actually in there, whether it's a ridiculous Finnish Skittles game in Japan with a couple of thousand people there, you know, you're not at Wembley in front of 90,000 or what have you, but it still meant something. And you know, you wanted to do well. However much it'd been a joke and a laugh at the start, you know, you're in it. You want to play well. So it just felt different. And I think I got some tiny inkling about what it might have felt like for the sports stars that I'd interviewed down the years.
6: So why do you like sport?
8: Sense of belonging.
6: Yeah.
8: I think it's a sense of belonging, a community, and it's escapism. Especially now in the world we live in, you can just switch on for that 90 minutes and just escape from what's going on.
6: Sometimes though, and we'll all have been in this situation where the teams, say we support and go and watch, are having a nightmare time. And you're trying to escape one nightmare and you're going into another nightmare, aren't you? You remember when Leeds lost to Hull in the Challenge Cup final?
8: Yes.
6: Nightmare for you.
8: It was. It spoiled my whole weekend. But I had to drink through the pain. But you've got that community around you, haven't you? If you're there in the fans, I was there with my dad and my dad's mates. You're all in it together. You're all in that moment where in life, you might be on your own having your issues. No one else knows. But in sport, you're all having a bad day because the team's let you down.
6: Yeah, and I think the emotion of it as well. And I actually look at, when I'm watching a game, I think that I look at those taking part. So I'll give you a great example of what I mean. So my football team's Peterborough, and we played West Brom a few years ago in the Championship. And we were really underdogs, expected to go down. And it was 0-0 against this team. People were thinking was going to get back to the Premier League. And we're thinking, can we hold on? We're deep in injury time. And our young academy midfielder trips over the ball in the opposition half. They break the other way and they score the winning goal, 94 minutes. And I look back at this midfielder just getting himself to his feet after falling on the floor. And I thought, oh, that must be so painful for him. And that emotion, and you can times it by a million and say a World Cup final, Randall Colomwani, you know, missing a great chance, or, you know, there's all sorts of rugby league ones I could go into if you like, but it's too painful. But those individuals experiencing that emotion, that real emotion, I think I really connect to that. And sometimes it's sport that, you know, occasionally with films as well, and maybe even sometimes in real life, there's some deep emotion going on there. But just with a ball and some grass and some players, all of a sudden you're getting into this deep, deep emotion one way or the other. And I find it amazing that sport makes that happen for you inside you, you know?
7: Yeah, I mean, it is weird how it can mean absolutely everything. But if you take a step back, it doesn't really mean anything, does it? But it's, what a way it is. It's just, I think what another aspect of it I really like is the, you know, it breeds resilience, I think, sport. Things go wrong, you know, as they do in life, of course, and, you know, you've got to deal with that. There's wonderful moments where you score the winner in the last minute, but like you say, you tread on the ball, it all goes wrong, the opposition score. You've got to dust yourself down and come back next time, and that's life for you, isn't it? So I think sport's a pretty good training ground for coping with the important things in life.
9: It is, yeah. And just to bring it back to Mulkey, you have I think you're in the quarterfinals of the Nations Cup against Hong Kong. Is that right? And you can go for a 12 and win that leg, or you go for two sixes, which gives them a chance to come back into it. You decide to go for the two sixes. And I'm screaming at the book saying, go for the 12. I missed a chance at football. I missed a chance in a charity game when I was about 21. And I think about it every single day, missing that golden chance to make it 2-2. Do you think about, and it wasn't you, was it? It was a team decision.
7: Team decision, yeah. yeah.
9: No, it still hurts. No,
7: yeah, I mean, I think the book starts with me in a Japanese onsen hot bath, reflecting on a missed shot at the World Championship. And it sticks in your head. I mean, that's what I mean about it meaning something, even though it's, what does it mean? It's a ridiculous sports event, the other side of the world. We've just done a great trip together, you know, bunch of school friends. But in that moment, it really mattered, just for a certain amount of time. But yeah, it's somewhere at the back of the mind, but I'm getting over it. I'm not waking up in a cold sweat. It's 2 years on.
9: By the way, there's a lot of people watching this on YouTube imagining you in a hot bath, but shall we not go there? Let's not go there. You get asked a question, that question, that why do you like sport? But beyond that, I've got a post-it note, page 173. You and your pals, your teammates, you're having a chat about sport, and what it means is a big theme through the book. And on the post-it note, I have written, why do we like sport? Is it actually a total waste of time? And that question, why do we like sport? It is an incredible question in itself. I mean, you could chat through that all day, every day. But is it an actual complete waste of time? Wow, what a question that is. And that just set it exploded my mind for days on end. So is it a waste of time?
7: It's an existential threat, that question, isn't it?
9: Isn't it? So it's a dangerous question.
7: It is dangerous. But I think you've got to frame it against, well, what would you rather be doing? So if it is a waste of time, how would you prefer to fill your hours? And if you can immediately answer that with something else, then fine. Can sport, do something else, go to the art gallery or, you know, whatever. Or, you know, there's loads of things in life, isn't there? Travel somewhere nice. But I just can't imagine a life without sport, actually. I thought that was going to happen during COVID briefly, but even then it carried on, didn't it?
9: Well, that was when, was it Jurgen Klopp said football's the most important of the things that aren't important?
7: Yeah, this is a very good quote, isn't it?
9: Really good quote, and it kind of does sum it up. But it's amazing that, you know, in history, in various different sports, people have come up with different sports, and little did they know that those sports would mean so much to so many people. Mm. Over the years, I mean, we can't do this show, this radio station, TalkSport, without sport, can we? So we'd be in massive trouble. Yeah. Actually, my wife came up with a great answer to this question. When I said to her, is it all a waste of time? She said, well, isn't everything a waste of time? And I thought, it made me think about the marriage, to be honest with you. It was a little bit unsettling. I don't know if we've got to the bottom of whether it is actually a waste of time or not. In the whole grand scheme of things, I don't think it is a waste of time, because it actually gives people a reason to go on, I think. I mean, I've spoken to people, particularly during COVID, where sport actually kept them going, you know, and because it's, whether that was the original intent or not, and whether that's happened just over the decades that sport has become that. And that's not just viewing sport, watching sport, it's actually playing sport, which is what you've gone and done. So this whole, what happens in this book, representing your country, but playing a sport for your country with your mates, this has actually enriched your life to the point where I don't think you'd have been quite the same person without it. Does that make sense?
7: That's totally true, yeah. I mean, I didn't go out there with the aim of writing a book. I went out there with the aim of, you know, having an amazing shared experience with a group of friends through, I guess, Mulkey was our magic carpet to take us out to Japan together. And the book came out of it. But I don't. It's not a waste of time. Definitely. I think you should dismiss that notion. Otherwise, you go down some very dark tunnels about how your life's been wasted, I think.
9: Yeah, I mean, there's some really good quotes on this subject. Page 53: Sport is an emotional life raft. The language of sport stood for friends putting an arm around each other. It's not irrelevant. Sport is a connector. It's a bridge. And that kind of ties in with what you're saying about it being a community.
8: Yeah, and look, you see it in sport all the time. We've just seen it at the World Cup. When England doing well, the whole nation comes together. You don't get that without sport.
9: No, this is very true. It's the William Hill Sportsbook Club.
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9: It's the William Hill Sports Book Club. The Fall and Rise of the Mulkey Bar Kids is our book on this episode, and author Neil Squires is with us for the show. It's a good fun read. It's full of nostalgia, good sporting knowledge, some fantastic nuggets of sporting information. I am a big fan of footnotes in books, and I'm always going on about footnotes.
8: Yes, you are.
9: And this is the book with the best footnotes ever. I kid you not. So this whole section is devoted to the footnotes in Neil's book, and we picked out our favourite ones. So basically, if you explain what the footnotes are, because it's not normal, this kind of practice of how you've done the footnotes, but what you're doing is you're sharing an incredible knowledge of sport you and your mates have got with the audience, with the reader, and I think it's great. So just explain how you do that.
7: Yeah, so in trying to tell the story, I didn't want to break off the thread of the dialogue with explanations all the time about our vague sports, shared sports references. So I thought it'd be a good idea to use the footnote at the bottom of the page just to explain perhaps some of the Vega people mentioned in there, or basically put a few extra jokes in. I did actually. We had a debate with Icon, the publishers, about whether this was a good idea to do it. But I was quite adamant. I'd read a book by Stuart Lee, the comedian, and he'd done it, and I found that I read the footnotes rather than the actual text first, which isn't the right way to do it. So, but anyway, I think there are a helpful way of doing it, and I hope you enjoyed some of them.
9: Oh, yes, we did. There's no doubt about that. And just a message to anyone at Icon, his idea was great. The footnotes are fantastic. So we've come up with our favourite footnotes from... This could be an endless list. We could go through the whole lot of them, but we picked out our favourite ones. So, Neil, first of all, what are you going for?
8: Les Dawson, mother-in-law joke, which I just... It was just... Just reminisce. For it just takes you back to watching television and Les Dawson and the world of mother-in-law jokes, which we've sort of forgotten about.
9: I think we have. I mean, you've got to be... This is a bit like the TalkSport show, Hawksby and Jacobs, where they'll make a reference that only people of a certain age would get.
8: Yes.
9: And Les Dawson... But you can explain it. I think this is what you're talking about, Neil, that you wouldn't have time in the book, in the text of the book, to explain about Les Dawson. So you take it... You reference Les Dawson. You'd say it could have been a stream of Les Dawson-style mother-in-law jokes. Now, there's a lot of readers of that might be thinking, what is he talking about here? A few paragraphs later, you explain the reference. The mother-in-law joke... I'll tell you what, I'm going to leave the mother-in-law joke in the book, so you'll have to get there yourself. Mainly because I don't want to offend anybody, OK? I'll have mother-in-laws on my case. But that one is iconic. It did need explaining, but you've explained it in such a fun way, and that's the whole point of these footnotes, isn't it?
7: Yeah,
9: you do it in a fun way.
7: The context of it was that we were at the opening ceremony in Japan for the World Championship, and a team of... high profile, in Japanese terms, comedians had entered the tournament, and they were introduced onto the stage and were speaking so fast that the interpreter couldn't keep up. Therefore, we'd no idea what he was saying, but the audience were laughing, the Japanese people in the audience, and I didn't know the style of jokes he was using, but I was imagining perhaps it was a sort of Japanese Les Dawson.
9: So were you actually laughing, even though you didn't know what they were saying?
7: Yeah, I was laughing
9: was
7: at
9: it
7: the
9: infectious?
7: The thought of it being
9: that's a brilliant
7: mother-in-law
9: one.
7: Joke.
9: So Les Dawson is your favourite. I'll go to your next one, which was the cornhole. Okay, so page 89, people are wondering what on earth I'm talking about. There's an incredible fact about Pierre de Coubertin. And the first modern Olympics, which I won't spoil. A lot of these things, you just got to read the book to find out. But cornhole is a sport, and I think, is it connected? It's like Mulky, is that right?
7: No? Well, the Mulky people wouldn't like that description. It's like the chess draft design. Yeah.
9: I better not go to Finland.
7: No, a very simple game, basically. Just tossing a beanbag into a hole on a board, so you know it's much less skillful, a lot less strategy involved, but a lot more money available to win unbelievably in the States with it.
9: That's the thing, the money for cornhole, which is basically throwing bags on a floor, more or less. Phenomenal.
8: That's what shocked me.
9: Yeah.
8: Because my algorithm on the old social has brought this up in recent weeks, and I've watched it and thought, what a load of rubbish this is. And then I read and go, 5.9 million in prize money. Like,
7: not so rubbish now.
8: I thought, wow. And then that's why I thought it's one of my favourite quotes, because it's appeared in my algorithm.
9: So you're going to take it up?
8: No.
9: Sounds relatively straightforward.
8: I think I will still be rubbish at it.
9: Have you not thought, hang on a minute, I'm not making anything from Mulky, it's costing me money, why don't I take this up instead?
7: Second corner, yeah, I'm a purist, I'm sticking to that.
9: You're not driven by money, I
7: love
9: that.
7: No, exactly.
9: Absolutely love that. There is a fantastic rugby league one, which you're going to get to in a moment on page 78. My other one is Ironing Board Guy, and some Liverpool fans may know what I'm talking about here. I'd completely forgotten this story. I remember it at the time, but and when I read about it in this book, I thought, oh my goodness, I'd totally forgotten about this. We sometimes talk about sports stars who have freak injuries. And Michael Stensgaard, the former Liverpool goalkeeper, explain how he got his career-changing injury.
7: He was opening an ironing board, which I think it tops the lot of sporting injuries of all time, doesn't it? Rather than... Derek Pringle did his back in writing a letter. That was a personal favourite. But yeah,
9: that's a long letter.
7: Yeah, quill or something. But everyone likes a vague sporting injury story, don't they? But I think that was the ironing board take some beating, I think.
6: Yeah, he never played for Liverpool. I think he tried to make at least one comeback from the ironing board injury, but couldn't. And now, I believe, I may be wrong, but I think I'm right in saying that he's gone into some sort of mentorship for players who have to deal with, you know, career-changing, career-ending injuries. And he's perfectly placed to do that because that sounds incredibly unlucky.
7: You'd say so, wouldn't you? Yeah, and obviously, the moral of the story is don't do your own ironing if you're a top sports star.
6: Absolutely. Well, if you're anybody, really. just leave them crinkled, for heaven's sake. Rugby league, page 78.
8: Yes. I reminisce a lot through this book, and I remember my dad taking me to the Regal Trophy. So it was that. And then when you refer to it as the Carabao Cup of football, yes, it was. And then, of course, I don't remember the floodlit trophy.
6: Do you
8: know? No, I don't remember it. But I know my dad did, and it was that. So it was just reminiscing, which is just, it's just nice now and again in this book. There's not often we get books where you reminisce, and you reminisce a lot through this book.
6: It's a great point, and people love a bit of nostalgia. And I don't think I remember, because I wasn't brought up in rugby league heartlands, but we did get a really fuzzy Yorkshire TV picture. And I remember RL Action, it was called, the highlights programme. I think it was on a Friday night from the weekend before. So that's a bit weird now when everything's live. But and it was on a black and white TV. People won't believe there were black and white TVs, but this is actually true. So I don't remember the floodlit trophy as it happened, but I've done research on rugby league, written books on rugby league. So floodlit trophy did come up, and the floodlit trophy was a rugby league tournament under floodlights.
7: Yes.
6: But in the footnotes, one of the finals wasn't under floodlights, but was still called the floodlit trophy. How brilliant is that?
8: That could only happen in rugby league. Yeah. That's typical of rugby league.
7: Yeah, it was during the miners' strike, and there were sort of 1974. There were sort of limits on how much electricity people could use, and so the cost of lighting the floodlights up for the floodlit trophy was viewed as too much. So they played it in the afternoon.
6: Intimate Inn. Have you got him?
7: No, I was still thinking actually.
6: If I say he's not finished. He's only 28. It's Antti Niemi.
7: Oh.
6: The former Southampton keeper.
7: I think I need them written down, actually.
6: That's your excuse.
7: Yeah.
6: But just very quickly, I think that this is a great example of why footnotes can add so much to a book. He's used them brilliantly here, isn't he?
8: Yes. And I never really took footnotes serious till I sit down with you, and you were obsessed with footnotes. So now I religiously read all the footnotes.
6: Well, I read a lot of classic literature, but I read the kind of expanded versions where they explain every single line of a Shakespeare play or whatever it is. And I have to go through all the footnotes. So it basically takes me about 3 years to read those books, but I feel so knowledgeable afterwards. I've forgotten it by the time tea time happens. But it's the William Hill Sports Book Club. Neil Squires is our special guest.
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9: It's the William Hill Sportsbook Club. It's the fall and rise of the Mulkey Bar Kids, a sporting underdog story. And we are privileged to have author Neil Squires and his Mulkey set here with us on the show today. Would you advise people to take this sport up?
7: I would. We took it up out of curiosity to start with, but we ended up finding a slightly eccentric but very welcoming group, hardy group of people who played it, and they're so disparate. It's unbelievable. It's really a game for all sorts, because there are no physical demands, which are excellent for gentlemen of a certain age like us, but kids can play. It's good for their numeracy. It's obviously mixed sport. Men and women play it together. It's fun. It's a good communal game. If you like a drink, the Finns insist on drinking when they play, and they invented it, so who are we to argue? I definitely would. It's... I think it'll catch on once people get to... it gets its teeth into you.
9: Yeah, I must admit, while reading... It was more when I was reading about you playing it at top-level competition that I thought, OK, the strategy of it really hit me, and how you have to think it through and you have to have little meetings about it. It is a sport. I was thinking, shall I, shan't I? Haven't quite done it yet, but we're getting there. I do read footnotes, as we've established. I read the acknowledgements as well. You read those as well, don't you?
8: Yes.
9: The acknowledgements section is interesting because you start it by talking about people having two different reactions when you tell them what the book's about. They either get it or they don't. So why do you think that is? Why is it so?
7: Yeah, I think it... Even before the book, it was the story, telling people what we were about to do. Some people would like glaze over and just look and think, oh, what, why? And another group of people, their eyes would light up and they'd also go, what, why? But in a totally different way. What a great thing to do. It's slightly off the wall. It's a bit, you know, it's just slightly out of your lane, isn't it? But what an adventure. So, you know, I would hope more people would embrace that side of it than the, you know, or why would you bother? It's just an opportunity to do something really different and visit a place that's really different and interesting as well, in our case, Japan.
9: Yeah, I think that I had this question while I was reading it, and Foggy will confirm this. I was nearly 200 pages in to the book, and I still didn't quite get it. I was reading it, and I wouldn't say I wasn't enjoying it, but I was thinking, okay, let's see what's happening here. I was turning the page, wondering if it would click, and I had a big moment reading the book, and it's page 192, when you're having a shower in your hotel room. it's not the shower bit, okay? The night before the tournament in Japan, I think this is, you've been interviewed by Japanese TV, and it suddenly hit you and you can't stop laughing.
6: And I absolutely, that's when I really embraced the book, really got into the book, really got the book, understood it. It's the moment it all clicked. And it clicked that it's actually a feel-good book. That in the midst of things that we talked about at the start of the show, where things you're questioning various things, people are questioning you, you know, basically what you can offer life, which is such a harsh thing, but you're having to face that. It's a feel-good book. It's a happy story. It makes you smile. And I'm absolutely certain that that was the main intention of this book, that you wanted to make people smile.
7: Yeah, I mean, we smiled a hell of a lot doing it, and I wanted to share that. And if a few people laugh along the way, then that's great. I mean, with that howling in the shower incident was, we'd just been on the Japanese news. We just filmed a slot with their equivalent of the BBC introducing their weatherman. And we're, you know, we're in Hakodate's, this, you know, a place we would never heard of in the middle of, you know, in Japan, and thinking, you know, there together, and it, the whole ludicrousness of it just struck, I guess, at that moment. Also mingled with the excitement of, you know, the Great Britain shirt was on the peg waiting for tomorrow. And, you know, and one of my great mates was through a very thin wall in a tiny little room giggling away as well. I mean, we were back to being maybe 15 again, and we were a bit old than that. So, yeah, it was a lovely moment.
6: Yeah, brilliant. Am I right in saying they didn't use your weatherman moment?
7: Yeah, we cut, unbelievably. Somewhere there's an outtake of that would be worth millions in a few years.
6: I'm not quite sure about that. But it definitely, it made me smile. And I think that's one of the main things. What you said before about, you know, we get a lot of heavy books, and we've reviewed a lot of heavy books and some really good books. You know, just because it's heavy doesn't mean there's anything wrong with it. It could be brilliant. There's some very well-researched books, but actually, when you get a book and you're left with this feeling that you're smiling and laughing all the way through it, that's such a positive thing.
8: Yeah, and I read hell of a lot of books. So you read this and you think, you can go away, all right, I can go back to the heavy books and back to the big subjects, because you've had that little moment of release. It's a release reading this book. It's so funny. And it's just, you reminisce through it.
6: It is great. I mean, you talk about the memories. Unforgettable days with your friends is another quote that stands out. Being in Japan, you know, representing Team GB as a moment in your life. I mean, we've all got our lists of top five moments in life, but if you just forget family for a second, because we're all obliged to say kids, marriage, whatever, so if you forget those, but representing Team GB, that's got to be the number one, surely.
7: It's on the podium. I can't think of a few days that I enjoyed more. And it was just like a sort of out-of-body experience in a way, really. And, just a special time together. And, I'm really glad I got made redundant for that opportunity to open up. It's amazing how sliding doors happen in life, isn't it?
6: Yeah, I just think that there can't be a lot that tops that. I mean, but when you're going through your career, I think you were in Lusail Stadium when Messi won the World Cup. I was there as well. And people ask me about that moment a lot, finally seeing Messi win the World Cup. And such a huge World Cup in terms of the controversy, but also a huge World Cup because the football was so good. And so a lot of people ask me about that moment. And I would imagine that, from a career point of view, a life point of view, will be right up there as one of the moments to have witnessed firsthand.
7: Yeah.
6: And then you're throwing a stick at some Skittles and it tops it. Incredible.
7: Well, that's funny, that, isn't it? But, yeah, and there's a few of those, like the Rugby World Cup final in 2003, Wilkinson's drop goal, and, you know, the Ashes wins and what have you. But those are all, like, they're amazing and brilliant shared moments for the country, and so lucky to be at those. But you're still like half a step away when you're actually the man in the arena, however small the event. That's just something different, I think.
6: There is more to the book as well. And yes, it's funny and it makes you laugh, but there's an incredible quote on page 269. It's near the end of the book. The greatest gift age bestows on you is the perspective to appreciate. And I kind of stopped and thought that for a second. Obviously, you're nearly 50, so you have the age behind you. Are you learning to appreciate?
8: Yes.
6: Is this what it's given you?
8: Yes.
6: Absolutely. I think it's
9: it is a great gift. A lot of people worry about getting to a certain age, getting to middle age, getting to 50. And I was asked yesterday, what age was it? Andy Gray asked me, actually. What age was it that you started to worry? And he said all his friends were 40. And I said, well, maybe 50, but I didn't really worry. But this is it. The older you get, maybe the wiser you get. And part of that wisdom is learning to appreciate things more. It's what you said at the beginning of the book about stopping and taking in everything around you, isn't it?
7: Yeah, I think so. It's you know, when you're younger, you just live life, don't you? And it's exciting and thrilling and what have you. And as you get older, you obviously lose people around you. It's only natural. You know, I lost my brother this year. These things happen and, you know, it makes you realise it's not forever. I don't want to be morbid at all. But and that, we did exactly the opposite.

0: going through. It's just how these two different worlds are colliding, and he's going like, have you got a favourite pillow, etc.? Because we know that through cycling, the 0.1% makes a difference and all that stuff. And then you're very much like, well, no, just sleep with what I've got and stuff. I just thought it's a really nice book. Mm. It gets, you do think, you do laugh. You cry. It's a roller coaster, isn't it?
1: Yeah, it is. I mean, Mokey itself, let's go back to the sport of Mokey. It is a sport. Mm. There's a debate in there about whether it's going to be an Olympic sport. and I think it's worth thinking about because people think darts should be an Olympic sport, whatever, you know. And it touches on it towards the end. Make it an Olympic sport and it possibly loses the magic. And I was thinking, actually, that's a great point because it sounds magical. You meeting up with all these people and you're having a good laugh, experiencing new things. So what is, for you, the magic of Mokey?
2: Yeah, I think what I touched on earlier about the community around it, it's always about people, isn't it? And it's quite a special group here, but also the international element to it. You know, you get people from all over the world. The World Championships this year had 23 different nations in it. Mongolia, Vietnam, a lot of Finnish people involved in it. And just to have all that, those group of people in the same space with this strange shared habit they have of throwing a rolling pin, a tiki as it's officially called, at some Skittles. I think it's just a lovely thing. I don't, the Finns do want it in the Olympics, but that's only because they've guaranteed a gold medal because they're it's their game. So they want that to, get up the medals table. I don't think it's ever going to happen, but it's fine as it is, I think.
1: Yeah, I think you take it too seriously and all of a sudden it loses that magic. Very quickly, your big question.
0: Is there another book?
2: Well, I suppose I have to find something even stranger to play with my mates somewhere even odder around the world. So leave it with me. I'll be back in a couple of years.
1: I'm sure you will. And you said this would be like Brassed Off, the film, which, by the way, I'd never seen till yesterday. It's terrific. Yeah, really good. You can see this being a film.
0: I can see this being one of those British films of like Brassed Off.
1: Absolutely.
0: I know Cool Running you mentioned Cool Running's in the book, but it's that sort of, you could see this group of friends,
1: yeah,
0: and it could be a British classic.
1: Okay, so my question with every author who comes in, who plays you in the film rather?
2: John Sim.
1: Oh yeah, okay, Ashes to Ashes.
2: Ashes to Ashes. He's from Leeds actually, so I think he'd be able to do the Yorkshire accent fine. And I think he'd be good for this.
1: Yeah, you're having yourself there, aren't you? I think that's fair. Listen, it's been great stuff. Before we go, Foggy, we're getting closer and closer to that time, aren't we? Long list, short list,
0: yep.
1: Then awards itself, yeah?
0: Yeah, so long list will come out on the 1st of October, and then the books will be handed over. I don't know how many is going to be on there, maybe 10, maybe 12 books, who knows? They will be handed over to the judges and they will have the pleasure of getting that down to 5 books, which we will announce on the 30th of October. And then we'll have judges' deliberation and we will announce on TalkSport, we will announce on the 24th of November this year.
1: Looking forward to that immensely. We've got a long list show coming up when that long list is announced as well. So looking forward to that. The Fall and Rise of the Mokey Bar Kids by Neil Squires, published by Icon Books, is out now. It's a good, fun read and more. Neil, thanks for coming in. Congratulations on the book. It really is brilliant. Foggy, thank you as well. 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

0: welcome back to the second half of tonight's edition of Trans Europe Express. Cult Hero, thank you so much for joining us and listening. We're really enjoying doing these shows. And if you're enjoying listening, then we're all in the same boat together. Now, the next footballer we're going to talk about, oddly enough, also plies his trade in Spain during the 1970s. In fact, his career exactly straddles what we talked about in the first half of the show, the transition in Spain from dictatorship to democracy, and politics play a big part in the life of this footballer we're going to talk about next. He's also a multiple winner of Champions Leagues and indeed World Cups. I'm delighted to say we're going to talk next about a German fullback come midfielder called Paul Breitner. Very much, Andy, kind of relying once again, as always, on your knowledge and erudition, but a really important figure in my growing up because my teenage mind was blown by the Ajax team that won the three successive European Cups in the early 70s. They were taken over, of course, with another triple winner, a hat-trick of wins, for Bayern Munich, a very different kind of club and a very different kind of team. And, of course, they had amazing players, including Franz Beckenbauer in that team. And for me, though, as a sort of lanky, hairy youth in London, it was Paul Breitner that caught my attention, because here was somebody who had the then ubiquitous afro, more normally sported by people of an African descent rather than a pasty-faced West German, because it was West Germany then rather than just Germany. And later on, of course, I discovered that he had unfootballery tendencies politically, and he became a kind, and this is why he was a proper cult figure. But let's start at the start. Tell me something about Paul Breitner's background and upbringing.
1: Well, he was born in Bavaria, and as you hinted at there, always fiercely intellectual. I mean, this was someone who intended to study rather than take football.
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7: Good afternoon. This is The Social on TalkSport 2. I'm Ollie Clink. I've got Chelsea fan Kwaku Afari alongside me for the next couple of hours. What a lucky boy I am. Loads to reflect on in terms of England. They were beaten by world champion Spain 3-2 at Wembley. Brilliant game, but what can we learn from that performance? We'll also have a chat about Wales, who are yet to win a game in 2026. What is going on with Craig Bellamy's men? We'll go through some of the big hitters across Europe too. Drama with the likes of Portugal and the Netherlands. Plus, we'll take a trip to Twitter Corner later on. 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
7: Mr. Kwaku Afari, how are you doing, sir?
8: I'm good, Mr. Ollie Kling.
7: Good, good. Yeah, really good, thank you. Look, I watched the game, obviously, England up against Spain at the weekend. Look, really, really good game of football, I thought. Really, really entertaining. I thought in patches, England were very good. I thought there were still a few problems that need to be solved, especially at the back, too many mistakes. And you just can't do that against the world champions. What did you take away from the game? Were you disappointed? Were you glad to see some, to quote Jason Cundy, encouraging signs? How did you see it?
8: There were a few encouraging signs, but ultimately, England games are now about the result. And if England aren't getting the results, fans aren't going to be happy.
7: Just having a few issues with your microphone at the moment, but we're going to get into all sorts on the show later today. We'll chat about your Chelsea a bit later on. Obviously, you've got to talk about the Manchester City charges as well. I mean, for that news to drop during the international break is astounding, isn't it? It's fantastic content for us, but also a very, very serious issue. We're going to talk, of course, about what should happen to them, how much punishment there should be, if any. And whether we want the disruption of football that will come with what could be a hefty sentence for them. We'll also chat a bit later about everything going on with Ronaldo and Portugal. Everyone thought he'd retired, but seems to be back. The Netherlands as well, an interesting story. And Wales, who are yet to win a game in 2026. Pretty astonishing, really. And then we should talk too about more Premier League action. Obviously, we've still got a couple of weeks. But I just want to get your read, Kwaku, on what is going on with the season at the moment. Plenty to come then on the social, on TalkSport 2 with me, Ollie Clink. I've got Kwaku Afari alongside me. We're with you up until 5 o'clock.
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2: 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Traffic and travel.
15: Tyne and Wear, the A19 Tyne Tunnel closed southbound, queuing because of an accident between the A193 at the Howden roundabout towards end through to the A185 at Jarrow. Northbound M69 in Warwickshire, that's partially blocked because of an accident between Coventry and Junction 1 for Hinckley. And the northbound M6 in the West Midlands also slow because of an earlier broken down lorry between Junction 8 for the M5 and 9 for Wensbury. Exeter, the A377 Cowley Hill, closed in both directions between the A396 and St Andrews Road.
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7: You can't rewrite history. Time to put the summer behind us and use it for good. He, under pressure, has lost it. And Spain in straight away. Trafford can't make the save. And Spain are a goal up. Gordon is in. Goalkeeper back pedals. Gordon fires it past him. And England have equalised. O'Reilly now down by the dead ball line. Pulling it in. Kane with a flick header. Yes! It's 2-1. Bellingham goes down. Points to the spot. And England will have a chance to make it 3-1. Huge moment for Kane. Stuttering run up. Hits it right footed. Hit the crossbar. Oh, given away now by O'Reilly. Right footed shot. Trafford beaten 2-2. It's an inexplicable error. Spain bringing forward again. Mikel Oyarzabal flicks it in. And Spain have now turned it around and lead by 3-2. And another goal that simply shouldn't have happened. And the first match after the World Cup ends in disappointment and a few more questions than answers, truth be told.
15: Yeah, defeat for England at Wembley. That's how it sounded on TalkSport. This is The Social with me, Ollie Clink, alongside Kwaku Afari. It's a great game though, wasn't it, Kwaku?
11: It was a great game. It was a really, really good game. But ultimately, those games are about results for England, especially with the mood of the country right now. I think we haven't quite got over the World Cup. And in the first game post-World Cup at Wembley against the defending champions, if we would have got a win, it would have gone a long way to kind of repairing some of the damage that was done in the summer.
15: Yeah, it was in their hands really as well, wasn't it, with Harry Kane missing that penalty. Let's hear from England manager Thomas Tuchel, who spoke to TalkSport and said despite the result, England were the better team on the night.
18: The worst possible start against the best team in the world made things very, very difficult. The reaction was amazing. We grew into the match then, minute by minute. Had still, I think, two more big mistakes that conceded chances from that. Otherwise, we were, I think, the better team, invested a lot, had an incredible amount of offensive ball wins in the opponent's half. Took a while for us to create clear-cut chances out of it. Then we did, converted, got the momentum finally and deservedly in our favour. Were the better team in the end of the first half, were the clearly better team in the beginning of the second half. Is of course completely different from what we wanted and I think different from what we deserve, but that's just what it is.
15: Anthony Gordon shone on the night. He's at Barcelona now, of course. He also spoke to TalkSport and said that the team would rather lose going for more goals than playing with fear.
19: Yeah, I don't think we've done that at all, which I'm very proud of. After the summer and all the controversy, and like I said, everything people have spoke about, we've spoke about ourselves. We lost the game against the best team in the world. It was 3-2. It was very entertaining. And I would rather lose this way. I would rather lose through mistake than retreating. I don't want to feel like a coward on the pitch. And I don't feel like a coward tonight. I feel proud. I feel proud of our performance. We just lost the game. And it's football that can happen at this level. But like I said, we didn't retreat, we went for it. You can take that.
15: I thought they were really interesting comments there from Anthony Gordon, especially the language that he uses. Firstly, he references what happened against Argentina, which I think it's fair to say that a lot of England fans still haven't got over yet. And maybe there was a bit of a hangover from that heading into this game against the world champions. But that use of the word coward's interesting, isn't it?
11: Yeah.
15: He said he didn't feel like one on the pitch. What do you make of that? What do you think that message from Anthony Gordon was?
11: There was more bravery in the performance against Spain on the weekend, but there was less stakes. And so I think, you can't call the England performance cowardly against Argentina in semi-final of the World Cup, but there's elements of fear in England's play. And so much so that after that game, fans were really unsatisfied, and it felt like it was gladiatorial, and you kind of want to throw tomatoes on the pitch to the players in terms of you just didn't like what you saw. I think the Spain game was not like that. The Spain game was, we saw bravery, just weren't good enough, we didn't capitalise on moments. And so I think there's just so much work to be done from these players and this manager to fix what happened over the summer. I don't think a narrow loss against Spain at Wembley is going to fix that. We know how it went against Argentina. It went pear-shaped from the 55th minute onwards. But I think this England team have got a lot of quality and I don't know. They've got more know-how than a lot of teams they come up against. It's whether they can capitalise on those moments.
20: I guess the question I've got for you is about the style that England implement and how different it is to Spain. Actually, Anthony Gordon was speaking before the game, wasn't he, about the fact that Spain keep the ball so well, they learn it from a very young age. It's very difficult to match that, especially for an England side culturally, with the way that the football is played in this country. But do you think that playing in the way that, that clearly Tuchel wants them to, which is this counter-attacking style, similar to what you would see in the Premier League week in, week out? My question is, even if England play that at the best of their ability, which we saw stages of in the Spain game, can you win a tournament playing that kind of football, do you think?
11: I don't think so. I don't think so. I'm of the belief that when you get to a major tournament, a World Cup or Euros, it's the end of a very long season. And yes, that counter-attacking, almost gegenpressing kind of style of football might work at the beginning of the tournament. It might work over a league season. But when you get to the end of a tournament and things start to get tight and legs are heavy and players are knackered, I think you have to let the ball do the work. And I feel like if you're a team that is basing your game on running a lot, you're going to come a cropper. And Thomas Tuchel didn't say it after England lost against Argentina, but the players were knackered. And that's because they were doing all the running. And when Argentina got the ball, they were making the ball do the work. And that's the same way that Spain played and Spain won the competition. And so I do understand that this might be the way that the players are better suited to playing. But ultimately, when you get to the latter stages of major tournaments against the better teams, it's about who can play better football.
20: I think the other issue is that defensively they're not good enough. There were so many individual errors, obviously leading to a couple of those Spain goals. I'm not sure about those fullbacks. I just don't see it. I know the reasoning behind Quansah playing at right back, and that's so that Gehi can shift into midfield, and then they come across as a central defender, and that's what he can do. But you also miss that attacking threat down the right hand side. You've got Trent sitting on the bench, who's one of the best in the world at doing that. And I'm sorry, I know there was an injury and Tuchel referenced that, and he said that Lewis Hall would be potentially playing against Czechia, and I really hope that happens, but I still don't understand why Lewis Hall didn't go to the World Cup. And just the form that O'Reilly's shown for England,
11: yeah,
20: I'd rather see Lewis Hall in there, because for me, Lewis Hall, I watch him week in, week out as a Newcastle fan. He can do everything that O'Reilly does. Yeah. He can do everything. He can drift into the centre of the park. He can one-on-one defend, I think, better than O'Reilly can. Mm. Like I say, yes, there was an injury issue, fine. It'd be interesting to know whether Tuchel would have picked him ahead of O'Reilly anyway. Mm. But those fullbacks just feel like a big problem for me.
11: 100%. And it's not an apples-to-apples comparison, but like if you look at Thomas Tuchel, the way that he's coaching this England side and the way that he's got them set up, it's almost like a club side. And at club level, we've seen it across whether it's Guardiola teams or Arteta teams, where he plays these non-conventional fullbacks, where you've either got a centre-back or you've got a centre midfielder playing as a fullback. In international football, the other nations don't do that. They play proper fullbacks. And when you've got players like Lewis Hall, when you've got players like Trent Alexander-Arnold sitting on the bench or not being selected, or I know Lewis Hall's out because of injury, it begs belief. And there's so many things that Thomas Tuchel is doing right now that begs belief. And yes, we got to the World Cup semi-final. We need to remember that we don't do that regularly. But ultimately, this team is built to win right now. We look at the players that are behind, a lot of these players that are in the squad right now. Who's the next great England striker? There isn't one. And so we have to capitalise on this moment right now. We've got arguably England's greatest ever striker playing and captaining us right now, playing at his very best. We need to be winning trophies right now.
20: Talking of Harry Kane, he scores in the game.
11: Yeah.
20: He then slips as he takes that penalty. Unlucky, hits the bar. But it's a key moment in the game. It is the turning point in the game. Because I think that moment, you know, England go 3-1 up. There's 35 minutes to go. I know they've collapsed before, but I think they hold on, right? Mm. And that would be a huge win for morale. You beat the world champions. I don't care it's the Nations League. I think beating the world champions, who have just been crowned world champions, is a big statement. And it really would have helped with the PR around Tuchel, I think. 100%. Because I think, you know, you have that Argentina game. and then fresh in people's minds will be, actually, you know, we can take on a team like Spain and we can win. And unfortunately, it's ended up that they take a lead and then lose it. But on Kane, there is a bit of a narrative now that in big moments or in big games, he doesn't quite turn up for England. Do you think that's fair? Do you actually think that's a fair assessment of Harry Kane and his England career?
11: I think it's so difficult to assess. Well, it's not difficult to assess Harry Kane. He is arguably in our lifetime be England's greatest player. He scored the most goals. Like he'll get the most caps. He will do it all. Because he's an incredible footballer, and especially from where he came from, not really too fancied, and now he's this player that he is. We've got to give him so much credit. But I think that penalty kind of encompasses Harry Kane's, I wouldn't say encompasses because he's done so many great things, but the way he slipped, like he slipped on a banana peel, it was just like, oh, of course you've missed. And there's a feeling in the gut of my stomach that when he gets to the biggest moments for England, Harry Kane just might not be the man to take us over the line. And I don't like sitting here saying that because he's done so much for his country. Mm. That brace against Congo, how incredible was that?
20: Yeah.
11: The goal against Germany at the 2020 Euros. Like, he scored some incredible
20: Denmark
11: goals.
20: Denmark semi-final. Colombia scored a penalty.
11: He scored a penalty against Mexico. Like, he's turned up in a high leverage moment, so it's harsh to sit here and criticise Harry Kane. But sometimes, in the biggest of moments, he doesn't turn up. And we did a show earlier today, Inside England, where we talked about maybe it's a positional thing. Maybe it's not just down to Harry Kane. Maybe when you look at the biggest games where things get tight, because he operates in the central area, it's difficult to play your best football. Mm. Erling Haaland in cup finals, he hasn't got a great record because things, it's very, very tight. There's no space to run into. There's no space to operate. And the top players who are forwards that do well in those games, the players who operate out wide, we've got a bit more space. And so the Harry Kane thing, we have to watch and see. But
20: is it essentially because England have risen their own standards?
11: Yeah.
20: So in the past, you know, you could have been praised as an England hero for doing just what Harry Kane has done. But obviously, as we've had more success, as we've gone further in tournaments, you then, you know, look at your world-class player, you look at the best player, you know, on your team sheet, and you go, oh, it'd be great if you could deliver a little bit more. Which I completely understand what you're saying. And like you say, it's so unfair, it feels, to criticise Harry Kane.
11: Yeah.
20: But there certainly is, I think, a bit of a narrative now that in some of those moments he's just not quite being the Harry Kane that we want to see.
11: Yeah, I think that's a fair assessment. That's what you said is exactly right. He's not the Harry Kane that we want to see. He has delivered the moments. He is an England great. He's an all-timer. But the way that you secure your legacy is by winning these trophies, by winning these tournaments. And the difficulty for Harry Kane, he's on such a knife edge, because if he doesn't win anything, we might say that he underwhelmed as an England player. If he wins something, he might be the greatest England player of all time. Mm. Do you know what I mean? That's how close he is to, like, ultimate greatness.
20: It's like Southgate. Southgate. He would have gone down as our greatest manager.
11: And Harry Kane's the same. Like, if Harry Kane wins the World Cup of Euros as England captain, with all the goals he scored, I think he goes down as England's greatest ever player.
20: He'd have to.
11: But it's just how fine that line is.
20: Yeah, absolutely. There was another couple of decisions. James Trafford started in goal. What I really like this from Thomas Tuchel. He said that Trafford's going to play two games and Pickford will play two games. I love the way that he's doing that, because it's not disrespectful to Pickford and what he's achieved for England. I would say at the moment, I don't know where you are on this, I would still say Pickford's the better goalkeeper at the moment. I just think Trafford, he's a very talented keeper, just needs a bit more time, just needs a bit more experience. But I do like the fact that Tuchel's preparing for the changing of the guard and giving Trafford the chance to show what he can do in an England shirt.
11: Yeah, no, I wouldn't disagree with that. It's the time to do this. It's the time to do this. And it's the time to look to the future.
20: Do you think Pickford's better than Trafford right now?
11: Yeah.
20: I think Pickford, do you know what?
11: Yeah.
20: I think he gets a lot of disrespect.
11: Yeah.
20: I do. I do, actually. He's been a...
11: Do you actually?
20: Yeah. Yeah.
11: Okay.
20: I do.
11: He's
20: a very good goalkeeper. Very good goalkeeper.
11: My problem is...
20: Your problem is he plays for Everton.
11: No. Maybe subconsciously. Maybe subconsciously.
20: It is.
11: But my biggest problem is that, like, he's a very good goalkeeper. He very rarely lets England down. But that Enzo Fernandez shot should have been saved. It should have been saved. But I can't help but go back to Argentina. Like, if
20: you're stuck there, mate.
11: Again, the margins are so fine. If we beat Argentina and we win that World Cup, Jordan Pickford is the greatest England goalkeeper of all time. But now I'm sitting here saying his arms are too short. Mm. So that's how football goes sometimes.
20: Just quickly going back to Harry Kane, by the way. obviously there's the conversation about the Ballon d'Or.
11: Yeah.
20: Unbelievable season with with Bayern Munich. I mean, he's posting Messi Ronaldo numbers.
11: Yeah, it's insane.
20: Do you think he'll win it? Do you think he should win it?
11: No. I think that Lamine Yamal should win it. I think Lamine Yamal is the best player in the world. The Ballon d'Or doesn't always go to the best player in the world, but he was incredible in Barcelona's best player when they won the league last season. Yes, he didn't play a big part for Spain in the World Cup.
20: He was injured before the tournament, wasn't he?
11: But they did win the World Cup.
20: Yeah.
11: And so I think that Lamine Yamal, and then what we've got to see, Oli, is we've got to see them both on the same pitch.
20: That back heel, mate.
11: He's just on a different level. He's one of the most talented footballers I've ever seen. And I think that, yeah, he'll win multiple Ballon d'Ors in the future, and that might play into Harry Kane's favour in terms of winning this year. Mm-hmm. But for me, Lamine Yamal should win a Ballon d'Or.
20: Yeah, it just feels that like the World Cup will be the tipping point.
11: Yeah.
20: And you're right, even though he wasn't the absolute star for Spain for those reasons we were talking about, it's still on his CV, and it's still this season, and I just think that might tip it for Lamine Yamal. I know what you're saying. This is The Social here on TalkSport 2. Next up, we're going to chat about Wales because they haven't won a game yet in 2026. Let's lighten the mood in here. This is The Social on TalkSport 2.
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0: Clink alongside Kwaku Afari. I was at a wedding with you yesterday, Kwaku.
1: Yes.
0: Glad that you finally dressed up for it, because at one point... I basically got a call from Kwaku before the wedding, and he was like, what are you wearing? I was like, oh, a suit, mate. It's a wedding. One of our Talksport colleagues. And he was like, yeah, I'm going to wear a smart polo.
1: Yeah.
0: And what was it, like a Dickies shacket?
1: Yeah.
0: Yeah. Like you were appearing on the Overlap.
1: I blame my friend Amy for that. I was on the phone to her, and I asked for some fashion advice. I was like, yo, like, what should I wear? And she told me that would be an appropriate outfit for a wedding, the Dickies jacket, the polo, and some khaki trousers. And I called up all the boys. I was like, what are you wearing? Yeah, suit.
0: I couldn't believe it.
1: I know. You should really well, by the way. You look really
2: this morning in the garden.
0: I should have let you go.
1: Yeah, I know.
0: I really should have.
1: I almost turned up to the day part of the wedding as well. Yeah.
0: We were evening guests. You were nearly in the front row next to the bride's mother wearing a Dickies shacket.
1: Yeah,
0: that unbelievable
1: nightmare.
0: Behaviour. Unbelievable. Anyway, let's talk a bit about Wales, because their manager, Craig Bellamy, remains convinced that they're worthy of their place in the Nations League top tier despite a losing start to the campaign. That's now six games in 2026 without a win. They're without a point, of course, in their group following a 2-0 defeat in Denmark. And that's just 3 days after losing 1-0 to Portugal in Lisbon. Here is Craig Bellamy, who spoke after the game against Denmark around the feelings in the camp.
3: They never cease to amaze me. They also, when you see that at the end, they make you want to improve. I have to be better for you. I have to get you a better team. Not a better team, sorry. I mean, like, I can't just go and pick teams and players, sorry. Excuse that, so please, that's like, I completely got it wrong. I want us to be better. Because of what you drive us. To hear how you are and how you react in the game and how positive you stay with the team. I'm always proud of being Welsh. But moments like that, it's like, yeah, thank you.
0: Let's bring in Tom Coleman, Welsh reporter from Wales Online. How are you doing, Tom?
4: All right, gents, how are we?
0: Yeah, really good, thank you. I just want to start with where the Welsh fans are with Craig Bellamy. I always feel like he talks a very good game, but obviously the results speak for themselves. Where are the Welsh fan base on him at the moment?
4: I think it's probably fair to say that relations are in a bit of a tight spot between Bellamy and the fans. You mentioned there the run that they've had. They've not won since that 7-1 demolition of North Macedonia, which was hugely impressive and sort of hinted at, you know, Wales perhaps turning a corner and turning into this sort of exciting side that, you know, could play good football and qualify for tournaments at the same time. But, you know, it hasn't panned out that way. They obviously didn't qualify for the World Cup. And then there was this business with Bellamy reportedly getting close to taking the Burnley job, which I think has done probably a bit of damage. There's been upheaval behind the scenes as well. Obviously, a couple of coaches have left and Ashley Williams has come on board. But yeah, I think it's fair to say that ultimately, you know, results haven't quite been good enough so far this year. And that's always going to put you under a bit of pressure as a manager, isn't it?
1: In terms of Bellamy, he's resilient and he's defiant. And he says that Wales belong here, despite the fact that you're struggling to win games. Is he long for this job? It seems like this is a little bit contentious. Like you mentioned, he was linked to the Burnley job and he almost left his post at Wales to take that job. Is he a manager that you can see being there for the long term?
4: I still think there's plenty of road to run. Certainly up until the Euro 2028 campaign. Obviously, if Wales don't qualify for that, then, you know, I think there's going to be a lot of inward soul searching that will go very well beyond Craig Bellamy's role. So, you know, I don't foresee Craig going anywhere before that Euro 2028 campaign. Qualifying for that, for me, is an absolute must. It would be an absolute disaster to not make it to a home nations tournament, especially, you know, one like the Euros. And Craig, as a player, obviously didn't get to experience a major tournament, a major international tournament as a player. And, you know, I think that's the one gap that he's desperate to fill on his CV.
0: What would you pinpoint as the main issues at the moment on the pitch, Tom? Is it a lack of firepower? What's been the main problem?
4: Look, I think it's difficult to hold up just one thing, but I suppose the thing that everyone keeps coming back to is just a bit of a lack of quality. There's certain players who I think some fans feel are not quite up to the level. You look at some of the younger players who are coming through. There is some cause for excitement. Lewis Kumas, a lot's been made about him, and I know Areola at Liverpool quite likes him as well. Dylan Lauder at Cardiff City is, to me, a Premier League player in waiting. You know, there are young talents there, but in terms of the here and now, I think, you know, especially in the context of this Nations League campaign, where they are going up against some of the best teams, there is a feeling that perhaps the quality just isn't quite there at the moment.
0: Yeah, that's the thing, really, isn't it? They've done well to be in that top tier, but you're right. I mean, up next it's Norway, and then they're going to be playing Denmark again. They've still got another date, of course, with Portugal too. And you know, when you look at that Welsh side, like you point out there, unfortunately, that's a few teams who are in a good moment right now, and these will be very difficult games for Bellamy to turn that form around.
4: Oh yeah, I suppose the only the one thing that you would say is in Wales's favour is having home advantage, because they can create an atmosphere down at the Cardiff City Stadium. But you know, as you say, Norway is a team that's stacked with talent, and you know, I just feel that, you know, we saw it on Sunday in terms of the midfield. That's been an area I think that Craig has acknowledged he's lacking a bit of depth there. And certainly in the middle of the park on Sunday against Denmark, they got overrun, really. And I felt quite sorry for, you know, players like Charlie Savage. He's only a young lad. I think his first competitive international game, his third cap overall, young lad being thrown into that. And he was kind of overrun, really. But he wasn't the only one. And, you know, it sort of underlined, I think, that feeling of, you know, a lack of quality in certain areas. And I suppose it is worth pointing out that Wales are missing several key players. I mean, Harry Wilson, I suppose, is the biggest one. He's very much now kind of the player that Wales heavily lean on for a bit of attack and inspiration. But, you know, also like the likes of Joe Roden, Carl Darlow, Dylan Lawler, as I mentioned, you know, these are all really important players for Wales. So I suppose you can mitigate these last two games by holding that up as a potential reason behind it. But yeah, certainly, there's not many who I think will be expecting an awful lot from these next two games against two very difficult sides.
1: During Wales's golden generation, say between 2014 and 2022, culminating at the World Cup in Qatar, it felt like not only did you have some really, really good players, but Wales also had the support of the fans, and the fans were a huge part of that journey and story. What would the reception be like for this Wales team on Thursday night against Norway in Cardiff?
4: I don't think the passion of the fans can really be questioned, to be honest. I think even in these difficult times, you know, they've supported the team, got behind them really well, and like I said, you know, when they're really on it at Cardiff City Stadium, I don't think there's many better atmospheres in international football. I really don't. It's a fantastic place to see games and to experience. So yeah, as you mentioned, you know, it is going to be having the backing of your fans is a huge part of that. But you know, you talk about the golden generation, you talk about the spine of that team. You had Bale, Allen, Ramsey, Ashley Williams. I mean, it doesn't matter what you put around that spine, you've got the makings of a really, really good side there already. And unfortunately, Wales just don't have that level at the moment. The hope is, as I said, you know, that there will be younger players coming through that maybe will fill a potential void or two in terms of quality. But whether that can happen before Euro 2028, it remains to be seen, really.
0: Tom, thanks very much indeed, mate.
4: Nice one. Cheers, lads. Take care.
0: There we go. Tom Coleman, Welsh reporter from Wales Online. It's tricky games, isn't it, Kwaku? Like I mentioned, you know, you're coming up against Erling Haaland.
1: Yeah.
0: You're coming up against a Portugal side. You know, Denmark, like Tom said, have just overrun you. It's a tough run of games. And I do have an element of sympathy there for Craig Bellamy, maybe being the victim of their own success, Wales, and getting into that top tier.
1: Yeah, it's a tough one as well, because when Bellamy first came into the job, he surprised everybody. I think they were unbeaten in the first nine. The way that he spoke was really positive. And now he sounds like he's a bit resentful. So it speaks like, yeah, there's a bit of sour grapes there. And I think he doesn't love the treatment from the media. And I don't think he likes the way that the team's playing. And so it's an interesting situation to watch. But like you mentioned, like Tom mentioned, Thursday night's going to be so tough. Against a Norway team who we saw in the World Cup are a top side.
0: Yeah, shame if they miss out, isn't it, on the Euros?
1: I actually don't hate Wales.
0: Right.
1: Okay. My best mate's Welsh, Gwilym.
0: Oh, nice. Yeah. Oh, got some mates, have you? Yeah. Does he give you fashion tips as well, does he?
1: Well, this is actually the brand that he works for.
0: Oh, really? That's a very, very fetching cardigan is what I would say there.
1: Thank you very much. Fetching. Do you like it?
0: Yeah.
1: I don't think you actually do like it.
0: I do like it. Yeah. It's very autumnal.
1: It is very, very nice. Autumnal.
0: Would you wear it to a wedding, though? That's the question, I guess.
1: Bit of orange, bit of red, but yeah, do you like it?
0: No, mate, you'd outshine the bride if you wore that, I think. Right, it's the social here on TalkSport 2. Next up, we're going to get the latest odds from William Hill.
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15: And we have a southbound A19 closed, queuing because of an accident at the A193 Howden roundabout. Congestion to the Hollystone roundabout at Wall's End. A northbound M1 in West Yorkshire closed. Stationary traffic, there's an accident between junction 43 for Leeds and 44 for Leeds South and Rothwell. At Greater Manchester, the southbound M6 got 3 lanes closed and queuing traffic there. There's a vehicle fire at junction 24 for Ashton in Makerfield. That's the latest. I'm Charlie.
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0: Also, it's my team.
1: This is
0: me.
1: Not a serious show.
0: And I was like, "Quack, you're firing." This has been the most bizarre show I think we've ever done. If you can see behind the scenes here, it's quite incredible, really. Anyway, it's time now for this.
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0: Yeah, the latest odds with William Hill to bring us those is Sam Norris from William Hill. How are you doing, Sam?
3: I'm very good, lads. Yeah, I'm not sure if I want to peek behind the curtain or not.
0: Oh, yes. No, trust me. You definitely don't. One question before we start, though, Sam. If you were invited to a wedding, what would you wear?
3: Am I invited the whole day or just the evening?
1: Good question.
0: Oh, good. Well, okay, do both. Do both outfits.
3: If I'm invited the whole day, suit, but just like a two-piece suit, no waistcoat. That's a bit too flash. But full two-piece suit for the day, do. If I'm evening only, probably a shirt, trousers and shoes. Probably wouldn't go jacket and tie for evening only.
0: Yeah, yeah. So just to clarify, Sam, you wouldn't wear a polo shirt and a Dickies shacket to either. Is that right?
3: Yeah, that is correct. Which one of you was that?
0: That was Kwaku Afari. Yeah. That was Kwaku Afari, yeah. Sam Norris, our fashion correspondent there. What odds can you give me, Sam, for Czechia against England?
3: England are pretty short to win this at 1-3. Czechia priced at 7-1. The draw, 15-4. I think like once upon a time, you look at Czechia and think, oh, that'll be quite a tough test. They haven't won a game in 90 minutes in 2026. And England... there were plenty of positives to take out of the performance the other night. Obviously, up against the world and European champions who are on this 39-game unbeaten run, to be fair. So I was probably more positive than most coming out of that, but it's all built into the prices. England are 1-3. A whole host of kind of price boosts and stuff. Anthony Gordon score any time. Obviously, look sharp against Spain. 11-4 out from 9-4. And it sounds as though Trent Alexander-Arnold is maybe going to make his first start in an English shirt for 2 years. He's 9-4. Anytime assist. I think it'll be fascinating if he does play. But yeah, England pretty short. You get that 25% boost on winning bet builders on the match impact sub as well. So plenty of concessions coming at you for that one.
0: I hope Trent plays. I really do. And I hope he's really good.
1: Yeah.
0: And just proves Tuchel wrong in some aspects. And I hope Lewis Hall plays as well. Sam, moving on to Scotland. They take on Switzerland. What can you give us for that one?
3: Yeah, we've got the same concessions on this, 25% boost on winning bet builders on the game. Again, the away side of the odds on favourites, not quite as short as England, though. Switzerland 17-20, Scotland 3-1, the draw 23-10. Obviously, 0-0 draw to kick off the campaign for Scotland. A little bit underwhelmed with that, really. Switzerland put 3 past North Macedonia. You'd probably expect them to win this. They're 17-20 to do so. Johan Manzambi to score any time, 3-1 out from 5-2, although he was their best player in the World Cup. Obviously, we've not seen a ton of him in a Villa shirt so far, but he could have a part to play. And John McGinn to score any time is 5-1 out from 4-1. That's always going to be popular. Seems to save his very best for matches in a Scotland shirt. He plays that slightly more advanced role for the national side. So those would be popular, and you're getting impact sub on both price boosts as well.
0: It's the Eagles at Bears in the NFL. That's live on TalkSport. I know it's Philadelphia Eagles. Quake, you like NFL? Who's the Bears?
1: Chicago.
0: Of course it is.
1: Come on.
0: Yeah, I should have known
1: that. You
0: shouldn't
1: have known that.
0: Sorry. Sorry about that. It is live on TalkSport as well. What odds can we get for that one, Sam?
3: Well, this has been a fascinating betting heat to watch all week because of the quarterback situation in Chicago. It looks as though they're going to be starting the third-string quarterback, Case Keenum, which has obviously kind of swung the line further and further in the direction of the Eagles. They're now 3.5-point favourites. The Bears are +3.5. That they are at home. They hammered the Panthers in week one, played in a real weather game in week two that was pretty low scoring. But down to the third string quarterback is obviously going to make life slightly difficult for them. The Eagles are 2-0. I think that the key thing to focus on in this one is player rushing totals for Chicago. They've had great success running the ball already. They're going to run it even more, I think, now that Case Keenum at the start. They've rushed for 200 yards per game so far. The team rushing total is 125.5. So I'd want the over on that. I'd want the over on DeAndre Swift, who went for 124 in week one. I'd want the over on Karl Manungai, who's beaten his spread on the last 2 weeks as well. So Chicago Bears running backs and rushing yards in general for the Bears, I think, is a nice way in. And Dontavian Wicks over on the receiving spread for the Eagles is the other bet I like. Again, he's a man who's cleared his total with ease in the first 2 weeks, and the line is kind of similar.
0: Kwaku, just quickly, how are the Cowboys getting on?
1: Has the producer told you to ask that?
0: No, I was just wondering myself.
1: Yeah, I don't want to answer that question.
0: Why?
4: What's happened? They're doing badly.
5: It was a terrible loss against the Ravens.
4: Right, who's your team again?
5: I'm a Cowboys fan.
4: You're the Cowboys fan. Oh, yeah, right. Yeah, okay.
5: Yeah. Who's your team?
4: Newcastle United. Sam, who's your team? Sounds like you like your NFL.
3: The Detroit Lions are my team.
4: Oh, that, how are they doing?
3: 2-1. They're doing better than the Cowboys.
4: We're all doing better than the Cowboys, mate.
5: It's like producer Gabe giving it some, getting lemon because his team's doing okay this season. Yeah. Chill out.
4: He said to me the Jaguars won last night.
5: Yeah, they did.
4: So
3: yeah, they did.
4: Yeah. So the Cowboys.

0: at Manchester United. Force of old, not quite in the same verb. I never thought we'd see him 22-1 for a major, but that's where we are with him at the moment. Ross Smith could be interesting at 22-1. He is probably having the best year he's ever had in darts. He won the World Series of Darts Finals in Amsterdam. So I think he could be an interesting outright pick on the opposite half of the draw to all the big guns. And Gerwyn Price, he's on a major slump, or drought, if you like. He hasn't won one for 3 or 4 years now, I think. But he's constantly having deep runs in tournaments all the time. He might not be a bad each way dart at 11-1. But yeah, looking forward to it getting underway tonight. Kickoff, I think 6:15 they get underway this evening. Danny Noffert and Nico Springer. But obviously, Littler, he's got to be odds on. We've got two epic boosts coming this week on the darts, by the way. Wednesday and Sunday. So you can check back in for something tasty around them.
1: Good. So who's your favourite darts player, Quake? Luke Littler, is it?
2: Yeah.
1: Yeah, Luke Humphries?
2: No. Simon Whitlock.
1: Right, okay. Yeah. I just thought you might go for the best one, just like you've done with the NFL, yeah.
2: Hilarious.
1: Yeah. Sam, thanks very much indeed, mate.
0: Cheers, boys.
1: Thanks for the fashion tips as well. That was an odds update brought to you by Final One Standing from William Hill. New season, new game, big jackpot. 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
1: This is the Social on TalkSport 2 with me, Ollie Glincombe, alongside Kwaku Afari. We are with you all the way up until 5 o'clock. In just a moment, we're going to have some more on Manchester City. In case you haven't heard, they've been found guilty of all but one of their charges in their case against the Premier League. If you haven't heard that, you've been living under a rock. We're going to get the latest on the continent too. Is Bruno Fernandes, his fitness issue a concern for Portugal? And is Virgil van Dijk being pushed out of the Netherlands setup? We'll also visit Twitter Corner and we'll do some overreactions too. All here on The Social on TalkSport 2.
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0: So the independent panel ruling on Manchester City's 115 charges have found the club guilty on all but one.
1: The things City have been found to have done and liable for are so serious in themselves that in any event, the punishment will be severe.
2: What punishment is enough for you?
3: League Two and a transfer ban for like 5 years, 6 years.
4: It is cheating. It is cheating. It is financial doping.
5: They'll have been found guilty of cheating. Cheating the league, cheating the competition, cheating the rules.
6: Now that these charges appear to have been proven, that success is tainted. It has to go with an asterisk against it. That's all of Pep Guardiola's Premier League titles.
7: I think everyone's jumping on this bandwagon now because it said we're guilty.
2: Guilty. Manchester City in a world of trouble, the fallout continuing after they were found guilty of all but one of their charges by the Premier League. Their former midfielder Rodri says he believes the club are innocent of any financial wrongdoing and will continue to trust them unless they are proved otherwise. You've had the statement from the club too, which is still very bullish about this. Mm-hmm. Their former manager Roberto Mancini has said it's their problem, not mine, which is some reaction, isn't it? And football finance expert Stefan Borson, who is also a Manchester City supporter but very much has been following this case, he joined White and Jordan earlier to discuss if the club really could be removed from the Premier League.
1: I've always said that in the event that they're found, I said it on the first day when these charges were published, in the event that they're found guilty of everything and the most serious charges, it's going to be very, very hard to gauge just how severe the approach is going to be in sanction. Anything is possible, and all hell is now going to break loose.
2: He could be right there. Mm-hmm. He could be right. These are such serious charges. And actually, what you've got to think about is the fact that Everton and Nottingham Forest both had pretty significant points deductions. I mean, especially in Everton's case, it was initially 10 points before becoming 8. And that was for one minor charge. These are multiple serious charges across, what, a 9-year period? So what do you think, Kwaku, the punishment should be for Manchester City? Because obviously now the Premier League are very confident of winning that later case.
8: Yeah, it's a difficult one because how can you even attribute a penalty to this, because there's so many crimes committed by Man City, footballing crimes committed by Man City, not actual crimes. And so it's not an apples to apples situation. It's more apples to oranges when you think about this Man City kind of situation in comparison to an Everton or Nottingham Forest. I think with City, you have to kind of see how it plays out and see if the appeal does succeed, because if it doesn't and it's gone through 6 different panelists and they've all kind of claimed that Man City are guilty, then I feel they should have the harshest punishments. Whether that's points deductions, whether that's fines, it should be the harshest punishments we've ever seen in English football. It should be harsher than the punishments that the Derby faced. I know it wasn't in the Premier League, but it was more in the EFL. It should be harsher than anything we've ever seen, because these crimes against football have meant that other teams have missed out on European football, other teams have missed out on finances, other teams have missed out on potential glory, potential memories for the fans. And so I'm of the opinion that if Man City are found guilty of all these crimes after appeal, I feel like they should be given the harshest punishment. How I want to view it though, is through a lens of sadness, Ollie. I think it's sad for the Premier League. This country doesn't export anything. This country is an island by itself. The only thing that we do export really, really well is our football, is the Premier League. And this is a huge stain on the Premier League. And this is a league that we all claim to be the best league in the world. And the fact that the most dominant team over the last 15 years has been caught cheating, caught red-handed, caught their hand in the cookie jar
2: Basically, you're sad that things like the Aguero moment will become, I don't know, thought of so differently, won't they? Because of, you know, every single time, if there's any debate about who was the best player, who was the best manager, what was the best moment,
8: man.
2: You can always look at it and there's that asterisk there and you can call them cheats, etc. With that in mind, with your sadness for the Premier League, do you think they should keep their titles then? Do you think that those titles should remain? Because ultimately, the players and the manager had to trust what was going on at board level. It's not their fault in a lot of ways.
8: Yeah.
2: So what they achieved on the pitch should remain.
8: It's such a tough one, because if you let them keep their titles, they can still claim, whether it's through marketing or through whatever, that they were 8-time champions.
9: Yeah.
8: I just don't know if that's right, especially if you cheated. I'm careful with my words because I'm throwing stones from a glass house.
9: Yeah, I was going to say, a lot of this is ironic from a Chelsea fan.
8: Yeah, I'm a Chelsea fan, and I understand what had to be done to disrupt the oligopoly that was the Premier League. Before Roman Abramovich came to the Premier League, not only was it not the best league in the world, but it was a league that was dominated by two teams in Arsenal and Manchester United. Abramovich came in with his billions, disrupted those two, and from that, there's a clear demarcation in terms of when it shifted from Serie A being the best league in the world to the Premier League. And that's 2003 when Abramovich came into the Premier League and made it more open and made it more of a title race as opposed to just two teams going for the title every single season. And so I think Man City felt they were in the same boat, and the only way they could catch a Manchester United, Liverpool or Arsenal was to break the rules. But if you break the rules, you break the rules and you deserve to be punished. And that's where City find themselves right now. I don't disagree with City fans to say you can't take away the memories, but I feel like if you're going to be fair, you're going to have to take away the titles because they still will parade that. They'll still celebrate
9: void
8: that.
9: Them and don't pass them down is what you're saying.
8: Yeah, yeah. You can't pass them down. I don't think any fan base would really want that.
9: I just think that's silly because especially when you look at some of the seasons where Manchester United came second. I'd be aggrieved if I was a Liverpool fan when you're missing out by a point, and that was such a brilliant Liverpool team to watch, etc. Manchester United, I mean, they were finishing miles behind. You can't then say, oh, well, it's your Premier League now, and just add to their tally. I'm completely with you on that. But I'm also with you that they should be voided. They should be voided. And it's very unfortunate for the managers, for the players, for the records of all of them. I agree that, you know, the Aguero moment is one of my favourite ever moments across sport. It's a moment that defines the Premier League in a lot of ways.
8: 100%. When we're sitting in the office, Ollie, and we're just talking about football, and we're saying, okay, let's do a combined all-time Premier League 11. Do you put City players in there now?
9: It's a great question.
8: Because if the title's avoided, how can you judge them?
9: That's the issue, because, you know, we can all enjoy the debates where we think, oh, you know, is it Lampard? Is it Gerrard? Is it Kevin De Bruyne? Does he enter that conversation now? You know, where's Erling Haaland in terms of best number nines, etc.? I know obviously it's a bit outside that window, but a lot of those City players who achieved that much now are tainted. Their achievements are tainted.
8: Question. Again, we don't really care about the Hall of Fame. The Premier League does. They created it. Do these City players go into the Premier League Hall of Fame?
9: Do they get taken out of the Hall of Fame?
8: Do they get taken out of the Hall of Fame? See, there's so
9: out
8: many...
9: Out by the scruff of the neck for the Hall of Fame. See you later. Getting kicked out by the bouncer.
8: It creates such difficult conversations, and I have a wider worry in terms of the Premier League as well. If you kind of zoom out, and the Premier League is the best league in the world because it's the most competitive league in the world, but also because it used to have the most talented players. I look at the Premier League right now, I say, are the best players in the world playing in the Premier League? No. Erling Haaland, I'm sure if he had anything about him, would have a clause in his contract that if anything like this were to happen, he can leave without too many problems. But beyond him, name your world-class forward or attacker in the Premier League. You can't. And I do think that the match-fixing scandal in 2006 really affected the trajectory of Italian football. And in the 20 years since that incident, that scandal, there's only been two Italian teams to have won the Champions League. And you wouldn't have ever imagined that if you think about the decade prior, where it was dominated by Italian teams. And so I think the Premier League have to be careful, because I know that Man City aren't a Man United or a Liverpool or an Arsenal, and so it's not as significant as maybe a Juve in Italy being demoted to Serie B. But I'm just looking at the future of the Premier League and thinking, how long can we call this the best league in the world where things like this are starting to happen?
9: Yeah. Can I ask you about how you're feeling as a Chelsea fan about all of this? Because recently we've seen the fact that they've had a £10 million fine and a suspended transfer ban for the discrepancies that happened during the Abramovich era, and I think into the era of the new owners too, which, let's be honest, is unbelievably lenient. It's unbelievably lenient, and it feels to me as if Chelsea have got away with one there. Now, the charges are very different.
8: Very different.
9: You have to say that. It's apples and oranges in a lot of ways. But at the same time...
8: Yeah.
9: Is a small part of you glad that sanction has been given before Manchester City have been found guilty and we see how the law book is thrown at them?
8: Well, Chelsea self-reported, which is a huge part of the story as well, in terms of Man City have made it purposely difficult for the Premier League to investigate this. Man City are a side that had 35 of the charges was failure to cooperate with the Premier League's investigation.
9: True.
8: So that's a huge part of their issue, and I think... in terms of the appeal, that they're banged to rights on that one. That they're not going to get away with that. With Chelsea, they invited the Premier League to have a look at the books, and there was discrepancies, and Chelsea were slapped on the wrist. Yeah, it was a lenient punishment, but I feel like when you cooperate, it means that you know what you've done, or you know that you're willing to let the Premier League come and see what you've done, and then take the punishment. I think Man City's the depth of their cheating. I think it's so vast and spans such a long time frame that they are unwilling to cooperate, because what the Premier League might find is worse than what they've been accused of. Mm-hmm. And so that's a huge part of why I think Chelsea weren't punished as harshly as Man City. But you can't deny that Chelsea got let off lightly. And in another world, I could be talking about my team being in this situation. And that's why I do have sympathy for Man City fans, because they didn't ask for this. Of course, they celebrated the glories and they benefited off the cheating, but they didn't ask for this. And they're having the football club maybe taken away from them.
9: They're also just, like we said earlier, they're just out of the debate. You know, if they want to go to the pub with their mates and try and tell, I don't know, Manchester United fan, our treble was better. I can't do that.
8: You can't do any of it. You can't do any of it. You can't say, oh, Aguero is better than Drogba. I'll be like, what? Well, he cheated.
9: Yeah.
8: You can't have any conversation about anything anymore if you're a Man City fan. And that's the killer, because it's like, we did see it. And Man City, let's not forget, over the last 15 years have been the most entertaining team in the Premier League, not just because of the style of play, but because of how dramatic their title wins have been. Four of their titles have come on the final day of the season.
9: Yeah.
8: And one of them in the most dramatic way possible, in the Aguero moment. One of them in the most dramatic title race, almost most the highest level of football played in the title race, when they went back and forth with Liverpool. They've just been such an entertaining side. They almost replicate the Aguero moment with Gundogan scoring against Aston Villa in the final day of the season. I just feel like it's really sad that those moments are now tainted. And you and me love football and love talking about moments. Those are moments that we kind of have to talk about in a different way going forward.
9: Yeah, absolutely. Do you know what I'm finding fascinating too? Is how they play out the rest of this season. Because let's be fair, these sanctions might not come into being until the end of the season. Mm. We have absolutely no idea what the timeline is in terms of finding out whether it's a points deduction, whether they're going to be, you know, taking 100 points off them and going down into the Championship. And the other thing that's mad, sometimes I just think the fixture computer knows what's coming, because their first game is away at Anfield. It couldn't be a more fitting game, I think, given those title races that the Liverpool had with them. Yeah. And I just wonder how much this is now going to affect the Manchester City players, because I very much thought that they were hugely in this title race. And in fact, I'd actually had them as favourites heading into this break. But now is there a sense of, well, what are we definitely playing for here? What is the point? What's the point of maybe going for the Premier League title, but then we get deducted points at some point in the season? How does that play on your mind if you're a player?
8: Well, because of Man City and the modern club that they are in terms of their recent success, they were always the protagonists in terms of Arsenal were the antagonists, right? If you weren't a fan of Arsenal or City and you were just a neutral, you kind of want City to win the league over Arsenal just because it's City and you don't really have a feeling either or.
9: Yeah, you could just be blowing raspberries from there. Yeah, exactly.
8: Yeah. But now you've got a situation where City are the antagonists. They are the villains of the piece. Every week, booed. Everybody who's going to want them to lose every game they play. And I think it'd be quite entertaining to see a points deduction this season and see if they can come out of it. But there's so many ways I want to go over it. I know we have to break. But like, I think about players' legacies. Kevin De Bruyne is the one that I think about the most, because other players had significant careers elsewhere. And I'm not diminishing what Kevin De Bruyne did at Wolfsburg and did at other places, but the bulk of his career was at Man City. And this is an all-time Premier League great. This is a strawberry blonde maestro that was dictating tempo in the centre of park and winning City titles. And now that he's
9: Aguero as well, mate.
8: Aguero as well.
9: One of my favourite players, I think, outside of my own club that I think I've ever watched in the league.
8: Vincent Kompany, like, there's players with statues, man. There's players who've got statues outside.
9: What do you do with them? what do you do with them?
8: It's honestly, it might be the biggest scandal to ever. It is the biggest scandal to have ever hit the Premier League, because
9: it's the biggest scandal in football. Yeah. I think ever. Which it must be.
8: The Italian match fixing was.
9: That is bad. On reflection, that is bad. Yeah. But this is huge, mate. We're talking about the potential for Manchester City. Like, no one knows what these sanctions are going to be. And so it is feasible that they end up out of the Football League, not even just the Premier League. Yeah. Because also, when everyone's there saying, oh, they just relegate them, The EFL don't have to accept them. And that's even if the Premier League are giving them a 100-point deduction. The EFL can easily turn around and say, well, no, they've broken your rules. We don't want them breaking ours.
8: Yeah.
9: Kick them out of there as well.
8: It's
9: staggering. It's absolutely staggering.
8: Yeah. And the fact that we probably won't get a resolution until the end of the season is also the thing that's quite frustrating. Because you ask yourself the question, what are you watching? Now when we watch Man City play, it feels fugazi. It doesn't feel real. It feels synthetic. And yes, they've still got fixtures, and yes, they're still going to try their best. But if we don't get a decision before the end of the season and Man City win this league, we're just wasting time right now. This is all for nothing.
9: Man, I tell you what as well. I mean, honestly, penny for the thoughts of Enzo Maresca. Must have thought he'd landed a plum job. He's taken over from Pep Guardiola. What must he be thinking now?
8: Yeah.
9: And actually, it's his post that he put. I don't know if you saw it. I think it was a quote from, it was some philosopher, wasn't it, about not knowing things.
8: Mm.
9: And that felt quite telling to me. That felt very telling to me, because the club have been so confident and adamant, and still are, by the way, I should stress that, that they are still innocent. It is going to be fascinating to see how this all plays out. This is The Social Era on TalkSport 2 with William Hill. 18 plus, visit gamcare.org.uk. 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
20: In West Yorkshire, the M1 northbound's closed, queuing traffic due to an accident between junction 43 at Leeds and 44 at Rothwell, congestion to 41 at Cargate. Leicestershire, the M1 northbound, two lanes are blocked. Very slow traffic due to a broken down car between 24 Nottingham South and 25 Brian Clough Way. Surrey, the M23 northbound's queuing, one lane's closed due to an earlier lorry fire from 9 Gatwick Airport. The M25 interchange. I'm Samantha Dean.
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9: Who's going to be rubbing their hands with glee, by the way, about Man City?
8: Yes.
9: And then potentially getting deducted 100 points.
8: Who?
9: Tottenham Hotspur.
8: Go on.
9: Well, it's one space filled, isn't it, for relegation? One space filled up.
8: That's cheap.
9: How lucky. Lucky Spurs.
8: Yeah, cheap, that is.
9: They're in a relegation fight, though, right?
8: Yeah.
9: They are. They are.
8: Do you know when somebody...
9: Why does everyone keep saying it's going to improve?
8: Yeah, when somebody shows you, do you know when you're dating, right? And you're just trying to find the one, and you're going a few dates, and you meet somebody, and they've kind of shown you that they're not really the one, but you try and believe that they are. Spurs are showing us 17th, and this season in the relegation zone, going into the first international break, they are relegation fodder. We need to stop looking past that. They are what they are, and that might be a championship side.
9: That dating analogy off personal experience. What's going on, mate? Is it, you all right?
8: I'm all good.
9: Just that didn't really. I don't know. Did that translate?
8: No, it
9: didn't work. Was that just a stream of consciousness? I don't know. Oh, I'm here on the social with a brilliant Kwaku Afari, who is single, ladies, by the way. We're with William Hill, 18 plus, gamcare.org.uk. Right, let's do a bit of a roundup of all of the other European nations. It's been an interesting international break so far. Germany, Kwaku, is still without a win under their new manager, Jurgen Klopp. They were beaten 1-0 last night at home by Greece. Harry Simeu, friend of the show, would have had his shirt off watching that and very much enjoyed it as a big Greece fan. They were held by Holland on Thursday too. I guess when it comes to Jurgen Klopp, is he going to care too much about these Nations League results? Or is he going to be finding his feet with, let's be honest, a massive rebuild job on the cards given Germany's former glories?
8: Yeah, I think when you get results, it gives you a solid platform to then impart your message onto the players. When you start off winless in your first two games, then it's a little bit more difficult. I think Klopp will be fine because he's got a huge cachet, but he did set the remits and the parameters when he first got the job. He said to the media, yo, if you guys start to get your nails into me, your claws into me, I will walk away. And so I don't know... I'm not going to say I don't know how committed he is to this job, but he's very much like, I'm doing you a favour. I don't need to be doing this. I was getting paid handsomely by Red Bull. And so losing against Greece is unacceptable. Drawing against the Netherlands, it happens, right? And it was a dagger at the death from Cody Gakpo. But he needs to start winning games because it's a Germany team that are low on confidence. And after a disaster of a World Cup, they kind of need to find their identity again.
9: You look across that squad too, I don't think it's that high on quality. One player I want to ask you about is Florian Wirtz. And I just want to ask you a bit about his domestic form too. I heard Jason Cundy the other day say that he should be labelled the biggest flop in Premier League history in terms of a signing. Do you think that's fair from Cundy?
8: We have to wait till the end of this season. We have to wait till the end of this season.
9: I just don't see it, though. I don't see it. And even Jamie Carragher the other day was saying, look, the Premier League is a different beast. And no matter how good Florian Wirtz was in the Bundesliga, you know, everyone's been waiting for him to click into form. Everyone's like, oh, there's a player there. It will happen. Maybe he is just the wrong fit for this league. And therefore, there is weight to Cundy's argument, given his price tag, that he is the biggest flop.
8: Cundy also saw Romelu Lukaku firsthand for Chelsea, a man who pined for this football club, said that he's returning home. I remember the Jay-Z track that they used to kind of soundtrack his return, allow me to reintroduce myself. And then within 2 months, Ollie, of him returning to Chelsea, he was sitting down with Sky Italia saying he wants to go back to Inter Milan. I'm sorry, but Wirtz has not done well. Wirtz has not performed performed to the levels we expected, but there's been bigger flops in the Premier League. And I'm waiting to see Florian Wirtz deliver. I've still got stocks in Florian Wirtz. I think he will deliver. Maybe he hasn't got the personality of like a Ryan Shirky who signed in the same window, who's going to go and get games and win games. But I think Wirtz in a system that works, I think he's still going to be a really, really good player.
9: Do you think that has been the issue for him? That potentially they haven't been set up right for him to flourish?
8: Yeah, but when you cost that much money, that can't be used as an excuse, so he has to go and get it.
9: Do you think he'd have been a better signing for Manchester City?
8: Yeah. Yeah,
9: he would have been, wouldn't he? And that's why Cherki is flourishing in a lot of ways. I would have Anthony, by the way, as my biggest flop.
8: Yeah, Anthony.
9: What was that? 90-odd million. He was horrendous. Yeah,
8: he was just bad at football. Wirtz is not bad at football, but Anthony was not a good footballer. The amount of money Manchester United spent on him was insane. There's been loads of flops though in the Premier League. A lot of them for my club.
9: Me too.
8: like Kepa was a flop. Like Higuain plays for my football club. Mm. We've had a lot of players who've come to the Premier League and not done well in a Chelsea shirt, a Newcastle shirt, Manchester United shirt, and loads of shirts. But I think it's harsh from Kandy to call Florian Wirtz the biggest of those flops.
9: Yeah, I think his point was basically around that price tag. But again, it's difficult, isn't it? Because we know how much this market has been inflated now. We know that these prices are ridiculous. I mean, you're spending 40 million on a backup left back now. Yeah. Do you know what I mean? So yeah, as much as the price tag is huge, all price tags are huge because there has been such an inflation. Let's talk about Portugal. They beat Norway in a pretty feisty encounter, actually. Erling Haaland, obviously, on the losing side, 2-1 on the night. Cristiano Ronaldo, an unused substitute, by the way, in that game. He was also hooked on the 68th minute after failing to make an impact against Wales. We obviously think that we've seen the last of Ronaldo at a major tournament. Do you feel like he might stag on, try and make this Euros, try and kick on from here?
8: I think he'll try. I think Ronaldo's not a player that can sit on the bench. Ronaldo's not a player that you'd want to have sitting on the bench. We saw it at Manchester United in his second stint at the football club that he just doesn't deal well with not being the main man. And I think if you see this Portugal team without him in it, they're just the better side. He holds them back. And when players are on the pitch, because they grew up idolising Cristiano Ronaldo, they're always trying to get the ball to Ronaldo. This is a Portugal team that, for my money, had one of the greatest midfields ever assembled at a World Cup. And they flopped. Mm. They didn't do anything. I'm not blaming that all on Cristiano Ronaldo. You can't. But you're right.
9: I mean, it was a story. Every time he was substituted by Roberto Martinez, he'd basically be fighting back tears, or he would be in tears, because as he came off the pitch, he was there thinking, well, it's currently 1-1. This could be my last moment at a major tournament with my country. I kind of understand it, but it's always a story. It's all about him. And I completely agree with you. I do think it's a reaction. Overreaction, because I just think he causes them issues that they don't need. He's not the same player that he was.
8: He's not. I think the issue that Cristiano Ronaldo has, and of course he's not going to make another World Cup, is that internationally, that's where there's not really a gap in his resume, because he won the Euros with Portugal and he was really, really good in that tournament despite missing the majority of the final. But I feel like he just looks at the international stage and says, yo, I just never got that World Cup. And when you do the pantheon of footballing greats, everybody's universal top five. Somewhere in that top five, you have Maradona, Pele, Messi, Cristiano Ronaldo, and then whoever. All of those players have a World Cup on their resume. He's like the only like all-time great that doesn't. Think about Zidane, he has it. Maybe you'd say him and Cruyff, but Ronaldo's done so much on the internet, on the club stage, that I think an international football is just holding on for far too long, and he's growing old disgracefully. Like, right now, he's losing points. Right now, the longer he goes on, the less kind of aura that he has, the more damage he's doing to his legacy.
9: It's trying too hard, isn't it?
8: It is, and it's like, yo, you've done enough. We need you to go away for us to appreciate you more, and the more omnipresent you are, the more that you get criticised.
9: Another player I want to talk about is Virgil van Dijk, because he has been absolutely hammered by the Dutch press. They weren't happy with his performance against Germany, said that he couldn't keep up with the pace of the game. In fact, one of their tabloids gave him a 6 out of 10 for that match. Manager, obviously, is Xavi. He's had to call Van Dijk and convince him not to retire from international duty. Do you feel as if this is slightly unfair? I think we've seen it at the start of this season, really, that Van Dijk isn't quite the same centre-back he used to be. And is it unfair for people to judge him on the standards that they've held for him in the past? Because essentially, he is just getting older.
8: Yeah, I do think it's harsh. This is, for my money, the best centre-back I've ever seen. Not the greatest, but the best. I think John Terry's greater because he's won more and he's kind of led more. But in terms of peak level performance, Van Dijk is the best I've ever seen. I feel like he is getting compared to those performances of when he was the best defender in the world by a country mile, and he's not that anymore, and he needs more protection around him. For the Netherlands, it's interesting because they play Van de Ven as the left back and Van Hekker next to Van Dijk as centre back. It's almost like trying to get all your best defenders on the pitch at the same time. I think Van de Ven next to Van Dijk in the back four works, Van Hekker on the bench, and then whoever you want to play as fullbacks.
9: And also, could it be a case of careful what you wish for? Because if you then play Van de Ven next to Van Hekker, you have the Spurs centre backs.
8: Yeah, we've seen it before. So yeah,
9: be careful, Netherlands. Seriously.
8: And in an era where there's been a dearth of attacker talents for the Netherlands, where they've really struggled to produce those world-class forwards, Van Dijk's been their only consistent world-class player. He's been their captain, their leader. He's a legend, both on the club stage and the international stage, despite the Netherlands underachieving during his time there. And I feel like we're just comparing his performances to the Van Dijk that we saw maybe 6 or 7 years ago, and that he's not that player anymore.
9: Absolutely. This is The Social Ear on TalkSport 2 with William Hill, 18+. 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

0: fact that you were going to come to a wedding, right? Yeah. You were going to come to a wedding for the day event, even though you're an evening guest. That's embarrassing in the first place, right?
1: Yeah, well, mate, I'm a melon.
0: Absolute melon.
1: Yeah, man.
0: For that.
1: Yeah, nice. No, had an absolute nightmare. You helped me when I called you.
0: Thanks,
1: you were actually stuck in London, but you still made this a wedding on time, and I appreciate that as from you as a friend, because you asked me what should I do. I was like, sack off.
0: I'm really annoyed with myself. I really should let you go with that.
1: Yeah, man. Yeah.
0: Anyway, it's time for Twitter Corner now. This is The Social on TalkSport 2 with me, Ollie Clink. I'm alongside Kwaku Afari. We're going to talk about England's loss at Wembley. We were chatting about this a little bit earlier. They were beaten by Spain 3-2, of course, but it's led people to truly question whether this England side is good enough to go and push on and win those big honours. Here's Jason Cundy and Carlton Cole, who are on the sports bar straight after the game.
2: The criticism of England, and this has been going on now for decades, is that when England play against teams that are better than us and we get in a position of control, we somehow manage to lose that control and lose the game. The last two games highlight that perfectly. Mm-hmm. World Cup semi-final against Argentina, 1-0 up. Tonight at Wembley, 2-1 up. But we lose control of the game, and then we somehow grab defeat, snatch it from the jaws of victory.
3: Now, we've got to look beyond that now. We've got to look what's in front of us. We just got beaten by the world's best. We just got beaten by the world's best. And when you get beaten by the world, you can see where your deficiencies are. And I know where our deficiencies are. It's our mindset. It's our mindset in vital moments of the game when, if Harry Kane scores that penalty, we're talking a different game here. Do you know what I mean?
4: And so, Constant header as well.
3: Yeah, so we're talking a different game. So I know, once you lose, a lot of people throw their toys out the pram. Sometimes just sit back, give it a day.
2: He's not getting sacked.
3: He's not getting sacked. We'll just get that.
2: I'm telling you now, he's not getting sacked.
4: I know that.
3: And I know people was fed up with him and really hurt over the Argentina.
2: Oh, no, look.
0: I do think with that performance, Quaker, you can cherry pick some really, really good parts from England, especially the first goal. I think that is exactly how Tuchel wants us to play. I think it's how the fans want us to play. I think it's how the players know that they can get the best out of themselves. That lovely flick from Gordon into the path of Bellingham, storming onto it. Spain can't deal with it. And actually, yes, Spain back into the game. And actually, I do take Carlton Cole's point there, that they are the world's best. This was always going to be a very, very difficult game. But I felt for a big stretch of that game, England had Spain rattled. They did have them rattled. Unfortunately, they don't go on to win it. But you can put that down to a few errors. I think that there is world-class quality within this England side. I just don't think it's consistent enough. And that's been the major issue.
1: Yeah, well, I think international football, it's not even necessarily about being world-class. It's how you deliver in the biggest moments. That Argentina team that made it to the final of the World Cup is not a world-class side. I could argue the Argentina team that won the World Cup 4 years ago is not a world-class side. Rodrigo de Paul would not get into any of the top 10 teams in the Premier League. But what they are is a cohesive unit that can fight for the same goal and know what the remit is. And the remit is to fight for that badge and give everything you've got on that pitch. I don't want to say that England don't do that, but you can level the criticism that it was not a cowardly performance. They played with fear. And when I see other teams like a France or a Spain or an Argentina play, they don't ever play with fear. They don't ever come off the pitch being like, oh, we could have given a little bit more. Sometimes teams are better than them. In the World Cup final, Spain were just better than Argentina. But like, I just feel like with England, we always feel like they could have done more, should have done this, could have done that. And it's just frustrating. But you're right, we've got world-class players. Harry Kane, world-class. Jude Bellingham, world-class.
0: And actually, when you think about Spain, how many world-class players do they have on their team sheet? And the point being that they are a very cohesive unit, and that is why they're so successful. But, you know, we can sit here and argue the toss over how many world-class players England have. We could do the same with France. We could be sat here for ages going through their entire squad and going, yeah, Elise, world-class, Mbappe, world-class, etc., etc. But at the same time, Spain have shown that if you can be that cohesive unit, that is what is ultimately going to win you tournaments. And at the moment, England, I think, are a moments team rather than a team that can be consistent across 90 minutes.
1: Do you know what? I was going for an England team, and I was ready to list off loads of names. I said Harry Kane, world class. Jude Bellingham, world class. Who else?
0: That's probably it, though.
1: Yeah,
0: but,
1: yeah.
0: That, but I think that's okay.
1: Yeah,
0: I think
1: yeah,
0: that's still yeah, enough. Because yeah. it is the spine of a team. I'd argue you want a better centre-back. That would absolutely establish a proper spine to that team. But I think that the quality of the players in there, it's not like Jude and Harry Kane properly carry that team on their back, I don't think.
1: Yeah.
0: But look at the performance of Anthony Gordon. He was the best English player on the pitch.
1: No, you'd say the World Cup Jude and Harry Kane did. They were the only people scoring goals.
0: There's an element of that, but there was also some very important performances from other players. Yeah. I thought Rashford and Gordon had their moments during that World Cup. I thought Bukayo Saka was better than people made out to. So, yeah, I think there's enough quality in that squad is what I'm saying. Let's bring in producer Gabriel for some reaction to this.
1: Don't
0: just
1: need
0: before
1: him,
0: that,
1: don't
0: no,
1: need
0: just
1: him.
0: Before that, what would you wear if you were invited to a wedding, Gabriel?
4: A suit.
0: Yeah.
4: With a tie and shoes.
0: See, there's
4: shiny
0: a respectable
4: shoes.
0: Man.
4: Yeah.
0: Very respectable.
4: Not whatever Kwaku wore.
0: Yeah.
4: He's a Cowboys fan, but I expect, you know, to
1: do you
4: be.
1: What it is?
4: I expect
1: do
4: that
1: you
4: from
1: what
4: you.
1: Is? When you're, when you, no, I'm not even going to say that.
0: Come on then, Gabriel, what have people been saying about?
4: Well, there's a few places that we can take this, gentlemen. There's a few people that have kind of put names in regards to the world-class players that England do have. You can imagine Harry Kane and Jude Bellingham, of course, are in there. Roy Gregory over here, I can only imagine he's an Arsenal fan because he's put in the likes of Declan Rice,
1: nope.
4: Bukayo Saka,
1: nope.
4: and Cole Palmer as no. world-class players as
0: you
4: well.
0: You wouldn't have Rice as world-class?
1: No.
0: Would you not?
1: He's a world-class Premier League player.
0: Not world-class, full stop. What makes you say that?
4: So Declan
0: that?
4: Rice couldn't get into like any midfield pretty much in the world?
1: PSGs. They'd laugh him off the pitch. They'd be like, you can't play enough football. You're not good enough to play with us.
0: What about Barcelona? Is that, but again, is this going back to the cultural debate? Is this about
1: yes.
0: the way that they keep the ball in
1: yes,
0: Spain?
1: It's the way they play football.
0: Yeah, it's probably a good point.
1: It's the way they play football. And like, I just think that if you asked a Spaniard, is Declan Rice world class? They'd be like, I don't think so.
0: Mm.
1: And they've produced the greatest midfielders of all time. So,
0: yeah, okay. Right. Anyone else, Gabriel?
4: Yeah, there's a few here. This one's very interesting. England are Spursy. And associating England associating Spurs with anything cannot put you in any sort of world class kind of category as well. This one here from the Olsch guy is very interesting. It's kind of similar to the point that you were making in regards to units, in regards to Spain, incredible defensive unit, midfield unit as well, and obviously they have, you know, Lamine Yamal as their X factor kind of moving forward, whereas England, they have individuals like Bellingham, like Kane, but don't have the units to compare to the likes of Spain, even France as well, the top teams in Europe. And there's this one here that's very interesting from Zeke. What is world class? Because as you said, everyone's definition is a little bit different in regards to maybe it's what team you play for, maybe it's based on purely your ability, maybe it's the name of the back of the shirt. Kwaku, if I ask you the question that Zeke has asked me here, what is world class to you?
1: Ooh, it's the eye test. It's the eye test. Like, It's hard to quantify really, because how can you tell if somebody's world class? Some people's definitions is, do they get into any team in the world? But that means there's only 11 world class players in the world. And so I just think it's when you watch them, do they give you a sense that they are one of the most elite players in the world?
0: So it's purely based on the answer. Do you know what? That's a really interesting definition, I think, about Declan Rice in terms of being able to be defined as world class for a certain league or a certain style of playing that doesn't necessarily mean that you are going to go on and win tournaments, etc. Because, I mean, it's ultimately going back to the debate that we had a bit earlier on, is yes, England can play to their strengths if they want to, and they could operate at a very high level. We've seen that. We saw it at the World Cup, that Croatia game in particular for me. Saw flashes of it against Spain too. It's just whether that style will actually win you something.
1: Yeah.
0: And that says to me that at St George's Park, they might need to have a cultural shift in the way that we approach football and the way that the English youth is raised. Seriously.
1: Because
0: that gives Spain a massive advantage,
1: yeah.
0: Clearly.
1: Do you know what? Whilst you're talking, that I actually thought my definition of world class is, are you a top five...
0: Thanks for listening. So, yeah.
1: Sorry. Yeah. I was just looking straight through you. Are you a top five player in the world in your position over a 3-year period?
4: That's like, a great definition.
1: Like, it has to be, it can't be 1 year. You can't say Igor Thiago scored over 20 Premier League goals, so he's world class. You've got to do over a 3-year period, now you're top five player in the world in your position.
0: Mm, yeah, that's, okay. That's maybe that's the definite, the Kwaku definition there.
4: There we go. Gabriel, put yeah. in the books, put in the dictionary.
0: But he I can't even dress for a wedding, so you know.
4: No, he's a disgrace. He's a disgrace.
0: Any more for us, my friend?
4: Yes, I do have one more, and it kind of goes to the point that Colin Cole was making in regards to the mentality, and it comes here from Josh. Against the smaller teams, and England are going to, of course, face Czech Republic. Of course, that one's going to be live on TalkSport as well. Against the smaller teams, England dominate. Against the bigger teams, there is a clear mentality issue. And that kind of, I guess that kind of stems from the manager, just because he's the person that's, you know, influencing decisions, the tactics and the mindset going into games. I guess the question is, do England have a mentality problem?
0: I'm not sure that England necessarily always dominate against the smaller teams. And I've got that DR Congo game in my head, to be honest, because I think for a lot of that game, everyone was kind of suggesting that DR Congo sat back in the way that Ghana did, where they were basically playing for a point.
1: Watch your mouth, mate. Watch your mouth.
0: Yeah, they're playing Ghana. For a point. Yeah, they anti-competitive, Ghana, for that game. So, yeah, what a shame. How did they get on in the end, by the way?
1: Yeah,
0: as well as the Cowboys. But yeah, I think, especially at tournaments sometimes, I think that keyword fear is the one. There's still a lot to be done with this side's mentality, as much as they have won games and managed to get far in tournaments.
1: But I also do think that I think that Thomas, I don't know, I don't want to go too much on the manager, but I feel like we've got to kind of figure out why we can't get over the line, and Thomas Tuchel's got to find solutions as opposed to pointing out problems.
0: Yeah, that's what he's brought in for. This is The Social on TalkSport 2. Next up, it's Overreactions.
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15: 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Traffic and travel.
16: In West Yorkshire, the M1 northbound's closed. Very slow traffic due to an accident between junction 43 at Leeds and 44 Rothwell. Congestion to 41 at Cargate. Leicestershire, the M1 northbound's queuing due to an earlier accident between junction 24 East Midlands Airport and 25 Briarcliff Way. Surrey, the M23 northbound's queuing due to an earlier lorry fire from junction 9 Gatwick Airport to 8 the M25. I'm Samantha Dean.
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19: What's your favourite fruit, Ollie?
0: Good question. I'll go nectarine.
19: Nectarine? Like kiwi?
0: Yeah. Yeah, no, I do like a bit of kiwi. Do you eat the skin of kiwi?
19: Not yes. really. No, I don't. Gabriel just said he does.
0: Yeah.
19: I don't.
0: Do you not?
19: Well, like, sometimes.
0: You haven't lived, mate.
19: No.
0: Do
19: you like pineapples?
0: I like pineapple. Do you?
19: They're okay.
0: Yeah, good.
19: What other fruits are there?
0: Peach.
19: Peach.
0: Yeah.
19: Raspberries.
0: It's been a peach of a show, mate.
19: It's been a peach of a show.
0: Love raspberries. Like blueberries.
19: Yes, blueberries are great.
0: Blackberries.
19: Blackberries are fantastic.
0: Very good. Get stuck in your teeth though, don't they?
19: Yeah, that's an issue. It's like picky. Yeah.
0: Anyway, we're live. This is the Social Media on Talksport 2 with me, Ollie Clink, alongside Craig Kufari. It's time for this.
20: For natural ability, I've got to say Jack Grealish. He reminds me a bit of, like, I know it's a big statement, but Iniesta.
21: I know Mohamed Salah, he's a great player, and I know he scores lots and lots of goals. I don't know why, but it just doesn't do it for me.
22: I'm convinced Frank Lampard will become England manager. He will be even better than Gareth Southgate.
23: Do you just call Marcelo Bielsa a clown?
24: 100%. You need someone like Big Sam. He was going to tighten up at the back.
25: Don't want to take anything away from Brendan Rodgers whatsoever. Like, there was talk around the Arsenal job at one point.
0: Yeah.
25: That, to me, he isn't that guy.
0: Yeah, time for some overreactions. I'll read out a statement. Kwaku will tell me whether it's an overreaction or not. Are you ready, Kwaku?
19: Let's go.
0: Okay. This Spain team is the best in their country's history.
19: That's overreaction.
0: Gotta be that one. 08 to 2012.
19: Yeah.
0: Unbelievable.
19: Yeah.
0: Like, genuinely unbeatable.
19: Yeah, for sure. And it coincided with La Liga having the two best teams. It was just, it was a completely dominant era for La Liga. They won the Europa League multiple times, teams from that league. They won the Champions League multiple times, teams from that league. And they won three international tournaments in a row. Yeah.
0: And do you know what as well? Spain had gone a long time without winning anything before that 2008 win.
19: Yeah.
0: And that is testament to just how good that team was, because to do that, to go back-to-back-to-back is unbelievable. Yeah, so it's got to be that side. This side's very good, to be fair.
19: Yeah.
0: But that was on another level.
19: Well, if you just combine those two eras, since 2008, Spain have won 2 World Cups and 3 Euros.
0: Incredible. It's genuinely incredible, isn't it?
19: Like, we won't ever see our England win that many trophies. And if you're a Spain fan, over the last 16 years, you've seen your team win all of those things.
0: I still believe, mate.
19: You still believe?
0: We're going to see it.
19: 18
0: some point. Right. We'll see it at some point, promise you.
19: Okay.
0: England must find a way, Kwaku, to be calmer on the ball and start Trent Alexander-Arnold long term.
19: I agree. What's this game called again?
0: Overreactions.
19: That's an underreaction. What a show. Trent needs to be starting for England. He does. He's a player that, when we talk about England not being able to control football matches, he can do that from right back. Let's not play him in midfield. Let's play him at right back, and let's get as many good technical footballers on the pitch as possible. There's a reason why he's gone to Real Madrid. He's obviously not hit the ground running, but Trent is a world-class footballer on his day. He needs to be in the starting 11 for England.
0: Okay, Pickford's time in goal for England is up. It's now James Trafford's spot to lose.
19: Ooh, that might just be an overreaction. Yeah, overreaction just now. But
0: do you mind them competing for a place?
19: No, I don't, actually. I don't mind it at all. I think that Pickford's been an incredible servant for England, the best England keeper in my lifetime. But you do have to look to the future. And I think that James Trafford is the future, but Pickford might be slightly better than him right now.
0: Yeah, I think so. Just needs a bit more experience, James Trafford, but he's going to get that at Leeds, where he started pretty steadily. Okay, Manchester City's owners should be stripped of their ownership after Man City were found guilty of those charges.
19: Yeah, I kind of agree with that.
0: It's the owner's fault, to be fair. It's the owner's fault.
19: And obviously, it's not the same situation, but Abramovich had his team taken away from him. Again, it was completely different. I'm not comparing the two situations.
0: Different scenarios.
19: But I feel like what they've done is such a blot and such a black mark on English football that, yeah, there needs to be huge, huge ramifications. And one of those solutions might be taking the team away from the owner.
0: They have so much to answer for, don't they? Because talked about it earlier, like, you know, as much as you can sit there as a neutral and find it a fascinating story, or you can be a fan of another club and be angered by this, which is completely fair enough. Mm. Ultimately, it's not the supporters' fault. It's not the supporters' fault at all. I do have a huge amount of sympathy for a lot of those Manchester City fans. Okay, up next, I wonder whether you're going to call this an underreaction. Wales are the second best footballing nation behind England.
19: Wales are the what?
0: Are the second best footballing nation behind England.
19: Who said this?
0: Mate, these are written by producer Gabriel. He's winding me up now. This is just winding us up.
19: This is
0: ridiculous. And do you know what? Everything you said about wearing a suit to a wedding now, it's kind of... Do you know what? You have man-cited yourself. It's just an asterisk over everything you said now.
1: You don't honestly believe that.
0: What are you talking about? Wales, they haven't won a game, mate, in this year.
1: Yeah. Say it's an overreaction.

0: earlier then. Yeah. Someone got in touch.
1: Yeah, great. Well, there we go.
0: That's the power of TalkSport 2. Kwaku, absolute pleasure. Thank you very much indeed. This has been The Social here on TalkSport 2. Next up, it's EFL All Access.
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0: Hello and welcome to EFL All Access with me, Hugh Wisencroft. It's the international break, a reduced fixture list, but we still had plenty of action to bring you on TalkSport 2 this weekend as Stockport County got the job done against managerless Peterborough United.
16: Shot is blocked on its way to goal by Mendoza, and then Wooden tucks away. A simple, simple chance after Peterborough made an absolute haulings of trying to get the ball out from their own 18-yard box, and Kyle Wooden said thank you very much.
0: Stockport move into the League One playoff spots, but what next for Posh? Reports emerged this weekend that Forest Green manager Robbie Savage has emerged as a serious contender for their vacant position.
17: Football moves quickly, we all know that, but I'm in a position here where I've got an amazing owner, amazing people, a great group of lads, and until I'm told otherwise, then yeah.
0: We've got a development on that potential appointment, which we'll get into a little bit later on. Whilst Bradford City are now without a manager, that's after Graham Alexander chose to move on. He's off to Championship side Preston North End.
18: The effort, the commitment, the results that we've posted in the first part of the season is absolutely phenomenal. I'm so pleased for the players and the staff because they've all worked exceptionally hard since day one of pre-season. But they deserve a little break and they're going to get one.
0: That's what he had to say about the Bantams before the international break. Now he takes the reins at his former club. We'll get stuck into that. Plenty of other stories as well with our special guest, the former Cardiff City boss, Omar Rica, over the next hour. You're listening to EFL All Access. Oh, well, I hope everybody is well. It's the international break. We, of course, are on the TalkSport Network, have been bringing you England, of course, but also some other nations in action. But really, we want to focus on the EFL clubs. If your team got to play this weekend, you're one of the lucky ones, I think. No gap.

0: the international break, and the games will come thick and fast, which I think at the back end of the campaign, we know what happens with matches cancelled, rearranged, etc., could actually really help your club moving forward. So delighted to have you with us. You might get a little bit of extra focus this Monday evening, and I'm delighted to say Omarica is going to help us through it all. The former Cardiff City boss is here. How are you?
1: Hello, mate. How are you doing?
0: Very well indeed. How have you been? What you been up to?
1: looking for a job. Obviously, I've been out of a job since I left Cardiff. I went to Cisterna with Ashley Cole for 2 months.
0: How was that experience?
1: That was really good. You know, we went in there. Obviously, it's different mentality, different game style out there. And you know, we were just outside the playoffs, and you know, we went in with eyes wide open. Really, you know, I think the remit was, you know, worry more about what's coming next season. You know, we want to build, we want to go for the league next season, and we want to bring in players that can help to do that. Unfortunately, towards the back end of the season, the board sort of changed their mind in what they wanted to do, and they wanted to sell their best players. They wanted to bring all the youth through, and they wanted to sort of manage just about trying to stay in the league. So it wasn't something that Ashley and myself felt that, you know, it was the right sort of job at the time to stay on. But it was a really good experience. You know, different style of play again, and something to bring back hopefully when I get a new job.
0: We know the two of you have vast coaching experience now. Is that a team that we might think will stick together if an opportunity arises? You working alongside Ashley Cole?
1: Yeah, potentially. You know, we get on really well. We've known each other for a long, long time. You know, go back to when we were both at Arsenal, and obviously, you know, both our careers. Mm. And you know, you can never say never with anything. You know, Ash and I get on really well. We work really well together. He's looking for a job at the moment. I'm looking for a job at the moment. But if something comes up that's good for both, then I don't see why not.
0: Few opportunities to talk about in the EFL at the moment. Maybe you two will be going to a club near you. You guys listening at home, that is, sometime soon. Omar, we wish you all the best of luck with that search. Delighted to have you with us. Plenty for us to talk about at the moment as well. Really, I wanted to catch up with you. I know it's been a while since we spoke. Just your kind of opening thoughts on the Championship so far. That's where you were managing and coaching most recently in England. 7 points separating the top 15 sides in the second tier at the moment. That's after 8 games. Wolves and Portsmouth have yet to play their game in hand. That was postponed due to their Carabao Cup clashes. 277 goals already scored in the Championship this season. 36 more than at the same stage last year, with one fewer match having taken place. That's the second most ever at this stage since the Championship was rebranded back in 2004. So we are getting kind of more action at the moment in the second tier. Why do you think that is? Goalmouth action, that is. Why do you think that is?
1: Well, you know, I think, you know, I had a brief look over the table as well today, and I watch a lot of the Championship still, obviously, because, you know, I've come from there, and it interests me, and I keep track of everything and watch all the games. But, you know, I think the game's been sort of, it's been filtered to a point now where everything's to be done quickly, everything's to speed up the play, everything is you know, about how many minutes we can get ball time on the pitch. And I think that speeds up mistakes. I think it calls there's errors that happen in games which lead to more goals. Obviously, people are trying to build out from the back a lot more now, the different styles of play where a lot more mistakes happen, a lot more goals. But I honestly think that we've you know, I'm an in possession. I love having the ball. I love controlling games as a manager and having the ball and being able to cause opposition a problem. But I think we've forgotten the art of defending. You know, I think I'm seeing a lot of goals and there's a lot of mistakes, a lot of 1v1 situations where defenders are getting beat. Crosses into the box are quite prevalent again now. I think, you know, I watched a few games lately and a lot of goals coming, especially League One the other day, a lot of goals coming from crosses where that was sort of, it was fought more through the middle of the pitch over the last few years. But now crosses are coming back into the game because I think people feel that defenders don't defend properly anymore. They don't defend the back post. They don't clear the ball well enough anymore with their clearances. And like I said, 1v1 defending. I think defensive lines are not in tune with each other. So I think you're going to see a lot more goals. as you are seeing now because of those reasons. Obviously, it's nice for the fans because you want goals, but it's nice to keep a clean sheet as well.
0: Yeah. I think the defensive capabilities of teams around the league, you're right, it isn't quite what it used to be. A league known for a number of teams having clean sheets. Maybe now that the mindset of coaches is not just to necessarily entertain, but, you know, if you can go out there and score two goals on a Saturday, you've got a good chance of picking up 3 points, and maybe we should focus on that area of the pitch. Anyway, fans, we're happy. It's kind of led to more entertainment for us. Did you read much into the early part of the season? What is it like for managers and coaches when you get into this first international break? You get the chance to take stock a little bit. How much emphasis can you put on these early games? Because we know players have come in late in the transfer window, for example, new relationships still being forged with new faces at clubs. Do you read much into the early stage?
1: Yeah, I think like you said, you're now on the head with that in respect of, you know, teams are still finding themselves, you know, new players are coming in. They need time to gel with players that have already been at the club. Systems, whether it's slight tactical changes that managers want, whether it's players recognising whether players can do what's being asked of them, and or maybe having to tweak who can play where, or then maybe changing certain tactical situations that you want to create. So if you want to, let's say, for instance, you want to create with a back three, are you going to use your right back or your left back to do it, or are you going to use your holding midfielder? Who can do what? Obviously, if you've got a team that you've had for a couple of seasons or a season, or then obviously it's a slightly easier. But I think a lot of the teams have started really slowly, you know, hence the table. You know, it's quite close again. I think there's going to be some outliers in the league that are going to go up. But I mean, even like Derby County, you know, they finished quite strong last year. They're bottom three and they've started really slowly. And they've been notorious to start slowly, Derby. But a lot of the teams they're making really fundamental errors and mistakes, and whether it's not quite ready yet fitness-wise, whether it's tactical, whether new players have not quite gelled yet. There's all those sorts of things that happen. And yeah, to get to the first window, I think it's like a sigh of relief, but sort of like a right, let's do some work now. Let's really have a look at what we've done over the last six and review how the first six have gone, what we need to tweak, what we need to make better, what we've done well. And then you really look to kick on after the window.
0: There is a part of me that, listen, it's just my individual theory, that the coaches and players are possibly, because of the changes to the playoffs and eighth place being a place in the playoffs, I think the managers have kind of said, you know what, maybe we can try a little bit more in this early part of the season. And maybe the players' mentality is gone. Yeah, of course, you want to go out and win every Saturday. Of course you do. But actually, let's work on the development side of things a little bit more. Do you feel like the pressure being taken off is kind of a bad way of putting it, really, but it's just allowed breathing space from a coaching perspective that maybe wasn't there previously? Because my big message to fans is actually, especially in the Championship, it's all about patience now. If you're a Derby County fan, you can be patient. You know, all right, it doesn't look great looking at the table now, but you've got so much time to force your way into the top eight by the end of the campaign that it's worth giving John Eustace and his players time. They're just one example, of course. There's other players, you know, Burnley, we'll talk about them a little bit later, but being down at the bottom of the league. Do you agree with that, that fans maybe should have more patience and that managers are actually taking time to experiment a little bit more due to the change in rules?
1: Well, I think anyway that boards and fans should be a lot more patient with managers, period, because it takes time. You know, it really does take time to bed in what you want. It takes time for players to understand what you want as a manager. All these things take time, and I think managers do need more time in general. So, you know, I mean, if you look at Arteta for Arsenal, for instance, you know, 7 years I think he's been at the club, and you know, it wasn't all easy. But the club giving him time, they've given him what he's needed to make them better, to make them stronger. And he's, you know, now, you know, look where they are in the league. I know we're not talking about the Premier League at the moment, we're talking about the EFL, but I think, of course, the more time you have, the better the performances will be, the better your manager will be. But, you know, I know it's a results-based business, and, you know, if you lose three or four on the trot, then questions are asked. But I think time is important.
0: Yeah, yeah, absolutely. Listen, some clubs start the season like a house on fire, to be perfectly honest. They're loving it. Swansea City, one of those, which I know, obviously, with your Cardiff affiliations, maybe you don't want to see. Vitor Matos doing a great job at the moment. Last year, the Championship felt very open. Coventry, obviously, going up as champions kind of suggested that. It wasn't a team that was relegated from the Premier League. We'd seen plenty of that previously. Even the playoffs felt a little bit more open last season. You got big names coming down now. I know you spent some time in your playing days early on at West Ham United. Wolves are obviously down in the second tier at the moment. Do you think Swansea City and what they're doing at the moment, that they do have the depth, the capability, the qualities to stay at the top of the table?
1: I think I'll answer that in a sec. I think coming back to your last question as well regarding the time, I think, you know, that old saying of like, you know, it's a marathon, it's not a sprint, is definitely true. I think you can win two or three games in the Championship and be right up there, but you can also lose two or three and be down the bottom. But it's you know, it's really like small margins. And, you know, when I was at Cardiff and we were like really, you know, you think when I took over at Cardiff, we were on 1 point basically after seven games. So we were 9 points behind getting out of the bottom four and, you know, 1 point out of 18 or 9 or 21, something like that. And to claw that back is difficult, but we did manage to get out into a certain fighting capacity. And little games, draws, obviously draws are not enough. You need to win games. I think that's really important because we drew 15 and it was too many. So yeah, I think it's a real long league. There's a lot of twists and turns in the league and lots of things happen during that period. So yeah, it's, you know, it can change. I think you look at the table now and it's, you know, it's going to change 1,000 times over by the end of the season. The question regarding Swansea. You know, Swansea, they've started well. They need to pick up as many points as they can if they're going to like stay in the playoffs, because I think that's going to be where they're going to. I actually labelled, I think, 8 or 9 teams that I think could make the playoffs this year: Swansea, Middlesbrough, West Brom, Bristol City, Millwall, Norwich, Sheffield United, and Burnley. I think Burnley will go on a good run. I think they could make their way back up there. But as to being first and second, I think there's only two teams that are going to do that this year, unless something really untoward happened. And I think the only team that's really going to test them with that will be maybe Middlesbrough.
0: Yeah. I tend to agree with you on that one. Borough looking good on their day. Still got those capabilities of conceding goals and making games far too open. But on their day, if they take their chances, they will be a very difficult side to beat in the Championship this year. Wolves and West Ham, looking very, very solid. But you're absolutely right. My list is probably even longer than 9 or 10 teams that could easily make it into that top eight. And listen, it's going to be very interesting right down to the wire. That's what we want in the EFL. We'll see how much fans enjoy it as we get to April and May next year. We shall find out. Anyway, you're listening to EFL Access on TalkSport 2 in partnership with Sage, the official accounting software partner of the EFL. Next, we're going to look back on this weekend's action in both League 1 and League 2. And could we also see Robbie Savage stepping into the EFL as a manager? That's next.
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10: 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Traffic and travel.
11: In West Yorkshire, the M1 southbound's partially blocked. Traffic congestion due to a broken down vehicle between 41 Cargate and 40 Wakefield Road at Ossett. Cheshire, the M56 eastbound slow due to an earlier accident after junction 14 Chester services. In Buckinghamshire, the M40 long delays, two lanes closed due to an accident. At junction 1A of the M25, congestion to Denham roundabout northbound with delays in both directions along the M25. I'm Samantha Dean.
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0: Yes, you're listening to EFL All Access. I am Hugh Wisencroft alongside the former Cardiff boss Omar Reid. So let's talk about some of the weekend's action up next. And of course, it will start in League One at Stockport County beating Peterborough United by a goal to nil. Carl Wootton with the only goal. Remember, posh sat Luke Williams. They appointed interim boss Ryan Harley after last Saturday's 2-0 defeat by Doncaster. He was unable to deliver that valuable 3 points they needed. Wootton with his 6th goal of the season. Stockport climbed to 3rd in League One. Peterborough remain in the relegation zone, 23rd in the table. Now, our chief football correspondent, Alex Crook, reported this weekend that Forest Green's Robbie Savage had emerged as a strong contender to replace Luke Williams as the Peterborough boss. And in the last couple of hours, it's been revealed that Forest Green have given permission to Savage to speak to another club, they say, to quote them. The National League side added he would not be in the dugout for their game tomorrow night, Tuesday night, at home to Wealdstone. Forest Green currently 12th in the National League. Robbie Savage's only other managerial experience has been with non-league Macclesfield. By all accounts, did a very good job there. Omar, firstly, let's talk about the game at the weekend. Stockport beating Peterborough United, which I think it was an improvement for Peterborough, you have to say. I felt they were a lot more solid in the game. There wasn't too much in it. It was a silly goal to concede, let's be honest. A ball cleared straight into a County player, hitting another one of the Peterborough players on the ground and just dropped straight to Wootton, who buried it. Despite that moment, I think it felt like a step forward. How did you see it?
1: Yeah, I mean, Peterborough are going for a bit of a rough patch at the moment. You know, a changeover of manager, and, you know, when Luke Williams took over, they picked up a little bit with their performances towards the back end of last season, but they haven't started too well this season. They've lost a couple of players. I think, you know, Lisby went to Reading, or was it Reading or Millwall? One of the two, they're twins, aren't they?
0: Millwall.
1: And a couple of others here and there. And they, you know, yeah, they've not started too well. And although that the interim manager came in and, you know, did a good job for the game, I think it was, you know, Stockport, they're a well-balanced side now. You know, they've got a lot of players that have been playing together a while, and especially Wootton, who, you know, luckily for them, he can play at the back, he can play up front, he can play wherever they want, and he comes up with the goods. And but it comes back to our question again about defending, you know, and making it harder for yourselves, and, you know, to give the ball away in those areas. You know, listen, we play out from the back, we build, and it happens. But you have to be able to deal with the situation when it happens and not concede. And, you know, unfortunately for Peterborough, they lost the game 1-0 for it.
0: Yeah, yeah. We'll see what happens with who their new manager might be. We'll talk about that in a second. Just on County, started very well for Jimmy McNulty, third in the table, as I mentioned. 4 wins, 1 draw, 3 defeats. How do you think he'll be feeling about the development of his side at the start of this campaign, obviously taking over from Dave Challoner, who'd been there for a while?
1: Well, you know, he's taken over a quite a strong squad. He hasn't lost many players, if any, if I get that right. You know, so it's just now about, like we spoke about him, you know, putting what he wants in place with his players, getting the best out of the players and what they can do on the pitch. And it seems like they've, you know, they've started well, and I'm sure they'll be up there towards the back end of the season.
0: Right, Forest Green, as we mentioned, 12 points off the top of the National League. Seventh placed finish last season for them under Robbie Savage. Obviously, we know he's a big personality, great Premier League experience, Wales international, obviously spent years in the media. The thing that I love and respect about Robbie is obviously he went and put his money where his mouth is, and he got himself in the dugout, having spoken so much about other people's managerial careers and players and how you coach. He's gone and done it, and I think that's very, very brave of him. As I said, he did a very good job at Macclesfield, deservedly went to Forest Green Rovers. They haven't really pushed on at the top of the table in the way they would have liked. Certainly would have hoped for a promotion. I'm not sure he can turn down an opportunity as good as this. My question for you, Omar, though, do you think he's ready for an opportunity as big as this in League One?
1: Well, you know, at the end of the day, like you say, he's gone down to non-league to ply his trade and develop and improve and all the things that you want to do as a manager coach. Sometimes you don't have the opportunity to go in at a higher level because people don't see you either articulate enough or experienced enough, or, you know, because there's a difference between, you know, coaching and playing. We all know that. We've seen it many times over. But like you say, he's gone out. He's been there now for I think this is his second season. He's been at Macclesfield for a couple of seasons before that. So, you know, he's done his stuff. And, you know, I suppose if you look at it this way, people come out of jobs and go straight back into jobs and, you know, get given plenty of opportunities to, you know, to leave a club and go straight back into a club. Why not give Robbie Savage the opportunity? Whether he's ready or not, you'll only know when he's in there and he's doing the job.
0: It's going to be a very interesting one indeed if he does get the job. As we say, Forest Green didn't actually specify which club they'd allowed him to speak to, but all the reports suggest it is Peterborough United. Would be a big, big decision, but Darren McAntony has done it before. It's paid off before as well. We'll see if this is another one of those, and I'm sure we'll be speaking to Robbie very soon on EFL All Access if he is indeed appointed at Peterborough United. Let's talk League Two. Oldham losing 4-1 at home to Salford City. Salford extending their unbeaten run to 5 league games. They're up to 7th now. At Salford winger Luke Molyneux opened the scoring. A poor clearance from goalkeeper Matt Hudson found Killian Mai, who lobbed him from 30 yards to make it 2-0. Oldham got one back through Callum Kavanagh. Salford restored their 2-goal advantage in the 57th minute through Brendan Wiredu. I wish I got that right. A substitute Adebola Olowu headed home in the 81st minute, Latix falling to a fourth straight league loss. There was a bizarre incident at the end of the opening half, though. Referee Isaac Searle signalled 4 minutes added on, then blew his whistle after 3. When his attention was drawn to the error, he beckoned the players back on to complete the time. These were the post-match thoughts of the Salford City boss, Peter Klimovsky.
15: Solid performance in a derby game, which we know and understand how important that is for both sets of players and fans and both clubs. You could tell it was a derby game. It had the emotion attached to it where in that first half we deserved the 2-0 lead. We were playing some good stuff, but we left the door open with a 2-1. and then you could see the chaos that can get created from opening the door against a good opponent. The stadium got a bit of hope in a derby game that creates a bit of chaos, and I'm really proud of how the players stabilised through those that little period. Really good half time again, just to kind of reset and get composure back to what was going to be an important part of a second half to build our game back up and win the game. And the players' work rate, belief in our football, got the job done.
0: Well, after three straight defeats to start the season, it's now four wins and a draw in the last five for Salford. What do you think's been the difference in that turnaround?
1: I watched the game actually, and they scored four goals at the end of the day. The second goal was a nice goal, a nice chip from 25 yards first time. Molyneux looked really, I think there's some players that are, playing well. Molyneux, I think he scored one, assisted one, and looked really lively, really creative. And I actually liked how Oldham was playing. They played some nice football. I mean, the goal they scored, the through pass that was made, I can't remember who played it, but it was a great ball, great finish. And they actually played some nice football, but Salford just seemed to have their tails up at the moment, and they played some controlled football and they punished at the right times.
0: Yeah, I think they're looking solid at the moment. You're right on Oldham as well. Salford City, big names obviously linked with that football club. Are they promotion favourites for you? Do you see that in them?
1: I think they've invested enough to be, but we all know that, if it doesn't come together, the leagues now, they're so close, sometimes you draw games, lose games, puts you down the table and, takes you away from where you want to be. I think they just need that consistency because they've had seasons now where they've gone on a good run, then they've gone on a bad run, and it's sort of taken them out from where they want to be. So hopefully maybe, this year could be their year in respect of, trying to get promotion, but they've definitely, got the right setup to be able to do it.
0: Yeah, looking very strong at the moment. At Cheltenham Town beat Chesterfield 2-1. Charlie McCann and Andy Vyman on the score sheet. Cheltenham actually finished 18th last season. They're currently second in the table, level on points with leaders Barnet after just 8 games. They've only lost once this season, so it is a big turnaround for them. What's impressed you most about Cheltenham's start, but in particular, and I know we spoke about it a little bit earlier on, that lack of defensive quality, actually they have a newfound resilience. Something certainly special has happened there.
1: Well, it just shows, doesn't it, that you don't concede sloppy goals or simple errors which can put you on the back foot. You stay focused, you stay solid, and you don't concede. It always gives you a chance to nick points and win games, and that's what they've definitely done this year. They've surprised me because to be where they were last year and to be where they are now, Cottrell's done a great job. I don't want to talk out of turn, but they seem to be a team that just want to pick up the points as much as they can to be safe in the league. I don't know if they show much
0: endeavour beyond that.
1: Yeah, to say, right, let's go and push for this now. And I think maybe if they do that, they might get something out. But also, something this year that I've noticed with them is that they're playing the youngsters a little bit more. They're bringing their youngsters because they've lost a few youngsters over the years, that have left that club that have been good players. I think King has gone to Reading, I think, at the moment, one of their youngsters. And, I always keep track of the young players across the country. And they're notorious for good youngsters at times, but they don't come through. And now this year, I think they've been, they've been giving youngsters a bit more of an opportunity.
0: Yeah, absolutely. And it's paying off as well. Cheltenham going very well indeed. 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Up next, we're going to get some more insight into the mood surrounding Preston North End right now. We'll discuss whether Graham Alexander is the man to turn their fortunes around. That's on the way on EFL All Access.
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0: Yes, this is EFL All Access. I'm Hugh Wisencroft, alongside the former Cardiff boss, Omar Rita. We're going to talk Preston North then, hark back to the Championship for a few minutes here, because as we mentioned at the top of the show, they've made a change. They've appointed Bradford City boss Graham Alexander as their new manager, replacing Paul Heckingbottom at Deepdale after he was sacked following six defeats from their opening seven Championship games this season. Now, Graham Alexander made 372 league appearances across two spells with the club as a player. Speaking to the website, he said, "It's a special feeling to be named manager of this football club. After speaking to Preston, I knew this was the place I wanted to be." Now, he spoke to us, I don't know, a few weeks back here on EFL All Access as the manager of Bradford City, because they're going so well, top of League One after seven games, and yet they confirmed last Thursday that they had reluctantly allowed their manager to speak to Preston. He took over at Valley Parade in November of 2023, won promotion from League Two in his first full season in charge. He finished fourth in League One last season before losing to Bolton Wanderers in the playoffs. So a big decision made from Graham Alexander. Let's discuss it with George Hodgson, host of the Preston North End Weekly podcast, which is part of the TalkSport Fan Network. Excuse me, George, how are you?
24: Yeah, good, thanks. You, are you?
0: Well, I can't get my words out, as you can tell, George, but apart from that, I'm doing okay. Listen, firstly, I've got to, you know, just for a moment, talk about the club up to the point that Paul Heckingbottom has left and your thoughts on how things were going up until that point, both on and off the pitch, and ask you if you think Graham Alexander is going to be a remedy for those things.
24: Yeah, I think Graham Alexander will be looking at it. The number one job is to get Preston back to keeping clean sheets, providing a base to win games from, which, you know, North End haven't kept a clean sheet for around 25 games. It's just staggering, and you know, you've just got no chance really of consistently winning when you're doing that. So that has been a staple of what served him so well at Bradford. So I think that will have been a major attraction, and in the short term can hopefully help him get off to a good start. Tricky run of games coming up, but he'll be relishing it, I'm sure. And then, yeah, I think, you know, obviously Paul Heckingbottom was heading into his second full season, his third at the club, and a lot of people have seen that as a continuation, but there wasn't really much in my opinion, continuity from season to season. I think this squad, there was massive upheaval, some big players left, lone stars. So it was pretty much, despite Preston spending a lot of money, a brand new group to go and attack it with. And I didn't see a team that wasn't well set up. I didn't see a team that wasn't trying for him. You didn't really see the hallmarks of a team where you needed to change the manager in terms of performance, but just a real struggle to get results. And by the end of that Lincoln game that spelled the end, it felt like it needed to change because there was chants going around Deepdale and the manager probably knew it was time up.
0: I know you reported on the club for the Lancashire Post previously. You're obviously a fan and you've worked on the club as a reporter. This appointment, Graham Alexander is also joined by former North End defender Chris Lucchetti as his assistant. Is this designed by the hierarchy at the club to appease fans who are kind of disappointed with the direction the club's been going in and maybe put Graham Alexander as that middleman, that buffer between the ownership group and unhappy fans?
24: I think it's a good shout, yeah. Possibly. It's a massive tick in terms of, you know, I've spoke to you a few times here about North End and it's not often been very positive over the years because it has gone a little bit stale. And instantly, you know, when he walks out for that first game against Millwall, it will be a very, very powerful moment. He's a great human being, Graham Alexander. He naturally comes across so well and you root for him. So I think he's someone they're going to get right behind. I do, in the back of my mind, wonder if it is, you know, a case of let's get him in, let's get results. There's loads of takeover talk around North End at the moment. Maybe they really do not want to go down to League One, of course not, and protect that. So maybe that's a factor in the decision as well. But yeah, it's interesting. They didn't go out and get him, you know, a few days after Paul Heckingbottom was sacked. So from the outside, it doesn't look as if he's been absolute first choice, but hopefully he can really make something of this. I think it's a job he's wanted for a long time and he'll be absolutely raring to go.
0: Omar, I've got to ask you, I'm always, and I've said it on the show so many times, I'm always concerned when a manager leaves a really good situation, just generally speaking, because I don't think they come around that often for managers. Did really well with Bradford, got them up, got into the playoffs, top of the league right now. It's a really good situation for any manager to be going so well. And he leaves for a club that he knows very well and I'm sure he loves, but that has been less than ideal of late. Did you see it as a big risk for him?
1: No, I don't think so. I think, listen, he's played at Preston. He's, if you like, he's one of the club legends, if you like. You know, played a lot of matches, a lot of games there. You know, he's put Bradford in a good position. So he leaves them in a good position, which is a good thing for a manager because, you know, you're not leaving them in a bad position. You've left them where someone can take over and hopefully continue the good work that you've done. I think probably that he's looking at it like, you know, to be honest, I think the difference between League One and a Championship as a coach is very big. You know, the players that they're you know, it's a high level, the Championship. And it's an exciting level, and it's like, you know, one of the best leagues in the world now. You know, everybody says this, you know, barring the big leagues, the Championship has become one of the most competitive leagues in the world. So to get the opportunity to go and do it, I don't think you can turn it down, you know. And I think it's a good project for him. It's going to be tough, and if he does really well with it, he's, you know, he's going to be, you know, labelled as, you know, the hero. And if not, you know, he'll go back to the levels that he's proved that he can work at. So, yeah, it'll be an interesting one. I think, you know, Preston are notorious as well for, I was talking to George about it, being tenacious, aggressive, energy, hard to beat at home. And I think if he gets that back, I think they'll do well. So, yeah, it'll be interesting.
0: I hate to be the negative one, so let me just be for a moment, George, with my final question. Omar spoke there about if it doesn't go well. Now, I hope it does go well for Graham Alexander because, firstly, he's a great guy, great experience in the game, and obviously with the relationship he's got with Preston North End, I would love it for it to be the dream scenario for him and for the fans as well. But actually, looking at the current situation the club is in, where they are in the table, how results were at the back end of last season and at the start of this, it's realistic to say there's a chance Preston North End could be back in League One next season, albeit there is a long way still to go this season. Do you think this appointment's been made knowing that there's a risk of that? And actually, do you think fans will give him time if the results don't turn around and it looks like the club might be dropping down? Or do you think big pressure will grow if he can't turn things around almost, you know, instantaneously? If he keeps getting poor results, if they stay in the relegation zone, or does his relationship buy him so much time that they will give him into next season?
24: Yeah, it's interesting. He's obviously adored by Preston supporters, but when the news came out on Thursday that Bradford had received an approach, I didn't see an overwhelming positive reaction. I think Alexander's, you know, managerial career has actually been followed really closely over the years, going back to when he started at Fleetwood, by Preston fans, and maybe works against him in a regard, because it's not always gone well for him. He's done some good jobs, but if you look at what he's just done at Bradford, they've gone and taken, you know, someone who's done a remarkable job there, and I think, you know, the short term thing will be a massive, because people have been saying there's 38 games left, but if Preston have a bad next six games, they're going to be in real, real trouble. So they need somebody to come in and instantly spark something and pick up some results now, just to get a bit of breathing space and start the season again. So I think there's two sides to it. I think Alexander absolutely can come in and spark some improvement and pick up results in the short term, but whether long term he's the man to bring that hope back, that Preston can get back competing in the playoffs, I think that is a big, big ask. But he's got to get there first and tick off the first job, which is get out of that relegation zone.
0: It's been impressive so far. Hopefully Graham Alexander can continue it in the hot seat at Preston North End. Now, George Hodgson, host of the Preston North End weekly podcast, if you missed it first time around, which is part of the TalkSport fan network, thank you very much indeed for joining us.
24: Thanks, guys. Cheers.
0: Brilliant. Coming up, we're going to check in with another great guest. We've got football finance expert Kieran Maguire joining us. No, not to talk Man City, albeit we might mention Manchester City. Who knows? Might be in League Two soon. But actually, the latest on the EFL's financial picture and whether the Premier League should be helping out more. That's to come on EFL All Access.
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25: 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Traffic and travel.
5: In West Yorkshire, the M1 northbound's closed. Traffic slow due to an accident between junction 43 at Leeds and 44 Leeds South at Rothwell. Cheshire, the M6 Thelwall Viaduct southbound's partially blocked. Slow traffic due to an obstruction on the road between junction 21A at the M62 Croft interchange and 21 at Woolston. Hertfordshire, the M25 clockwise, long delays due to emergency repairs before 70 Maple Cross. Congestion to the M40.
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1: Yes, this is EFL All Access. I am Hugh Wizengroft alongside the former Cardiff City boss Omar Rietzer. Let's talk finances in the EFL. There's been a lot of talk about money in the game. I'm sure you've heard all about it over the last few days, but it is actually very important. The international break gives us an opportunity to let you know the latest because it will definitely affect your club. Now, the EFL reportedly wants top flight clubs to hand over more than £1 billion during the next 5 years in order to end the long-running impasse over a financial redistribution deal. This follows reports from Sky News that Premier League clubs were told last week that their lower league counterparts were demanding £207 million a year from them as negotiations over football's new deal reached another critical juncture. You'll hear all about football's new deal, I'm sure, plenty in the next 18 months or so. Under a proposal tabled during the summer, the Premier League offered more than £1.5 billion over 10 years to the EFL, in addition to funding already provided by the top flight. Let's get more on it from the best in the game. Kieran Maguire, football finance expert, co-host of the Price of Football podcast. How are you?
2: I'm good, Hugh. Very good. How are you?
1: Very well indeed. Very busy few days for you, I'm sure. So thank you very much for being with us. Maybe it provides some light relief from Manchester City. I don't know. Let's talk about it. Do you think this is a fair ask by the EFL, number one? And number two, the impasse. Why has it been so long?
2: I think the impasse is, to a certain extent, is that there's a breakdown of trust. The Premier League fears that even if they agree a deal, the EFL might go to the independent football regulator and trigger the backstop, i.e. effectively try to get an even better deal than the ones available at present. Equally, I think some Premier League clubs realise that if they delay signing a deal for 2, 3, 4 years, and that's the amount of time that we've had now, of course, every season that it takes them to delay giving more money to clubs in the EFL is another year in which they keep more money themselves. So it's in their best interest to prevaricate as much as they can. And that's why the progress has not been made. I've certainly heard about this new deal in various guises from different commentators over the last few years. But then somebody in the Premier League, and it's not Richard Masters, I think Richard Masters does as good a job as he possibly can under the pressures, is that it's tending to come from clubs who are hoarding the money.
1: My personal view is that it will be incumbent on the independent regulator to mediate on this, and it may well be on the legislators in the Houses of Parliament to actually help them come to a point. I know there's not meant to be government involvement. They're meant to be an independent regulator, obviously. It's all in the name. But at some stage, a line's going to have to be drawn on this. Why I keep asking the question, why isn't a percentage? That means that if the Premier League's revenues drop, well, then the percentage that goes to the EFL will obviously drop as well. Sorry, the percentage number stays the same, but the amount of money would obviously go down on a sliding scale. So why is it this hard and fast figure that's being proposed and not something like a percentage of the profits or revenue of the Premier League?
2: I think there is a very good case, because if we take a look at the present rules, it is based on a percentage. The solidarity payments that are given to clubs in the Championship is based on effectively a proportion of the amount that's given to the clubs in receipt of parachute payments, which itself is based on the proportion of money which is split evenly between all 20 Premier League clubs. So I'm sure that the Premier League will want to insure themselves just in case we end up in a situation similar to that that we've seen in France, where the TV money has fallen by 90%. So in that regard, Hugh, the Premier League will protect itself. And I think the EFL would be quite happy, because that would also mean the EFL would share in any growth of the Premier League at the same time.
1: I want to ask Omar a question on the redistribution of finances in football. That being, and I hear this a lot from TalkSport Simon Jordan, I feel he has got a very good point on it. He sometimes says that within the EFL, we do something similar to the Premier League, in that the Championship, by taking the overwhelming amount of the money that gets given down from the Premier League, is actually holding back some of the developments of League One and League Two. Do you think those two divisions, League One and Two, should actually have a new distribution of finances as well and should be given more?
3: Oh, it's an interesting question. I think there's less money in those in those divisions, that, and they need more help. Whether that means that comes from the Championship down or whether it comes from the Premier League is obviously debatable. It seems like it's an issue that's not getting sorted. But I mean, it's, you know, for me, I'm a manager, I'm a coach, and you know, as long as I agree with what my budget is with my club, and you know how much I can spend and how much I can't spend, and what I can and can't do, you know, that's how we work. But I think it would help the other divisions potentially close the gap between, like I was saying, League One and the Championship is like chalk and cheese, and same with maybe League One and League Two are slightly closer because of the finances, but you know, the amount of money that's being paid in the Championship compared to League One and Two is big. So I suppose that can close the gap in respect of quality. But yeah, it's an interesting topic.
1: Well, it feels like we're facing something new in football, isn't it? Especially with the independent regulator, probably a new deal that's going to be agreed at some point, hopefully not too far away, but or a new relationship there between the Premier League and the EFL. And now, Kieran, as I'm sure you've been speaking about at length, something that could be, I guess, transformational is the word that I would use. Some might say in a bad way, some may say in a good way. What's happened to Manchester City, albeit not officially announced as yet, and they still deny any wrongdoing, but the reality is reports are 114 of 115 charges levied at them for breaking the Premier League's financial rules. You know, if they are to drop in the EFL, anyway, to my question, if they were to drop in the EFL, this is what I think EFL fans have been talking about a lot, would they take them? Should we allow Manchester City into the Championship? Should it be League Two? Should it be any of the three divisions? Should it be the National League's problem? I know you followed Brighton and Hove Albion all the way from non-league up to the top flight. Brilliant story. One of football's greatest stories over the last 15, 20 years. Do you think the EFL should let them in from a fan perspective now, or should that fall on the National League or lower?
2: Well, if Manchester City are given a very severe points deduction, and on the back of that points deduction, they are relegated, then I think the EFL has no choice but to accept them. Mm. Should the commission recommend that they drop down to League Two, if I was a League Two chairman, I would be absolutely delighted, because you know that you're going to the Etihad, so your team is going to be playing in front of 60,000 fans or a 60,000 capacity stadium. And secondly, when Manchester City come to town, the away end's going to sell out, your pies are going to sell out, you're going to have huge interest. It's going to be on TalkSport, it's going to be on Sky, because it will be the biggest show in town in exactly the same way that we saw with Rangers when they were demoted. So I think it's in the interest of the EFL, because when they're negotiating their next TV deal, if they've got Manchester City to offer as well, that's fantastic.
1: All of these machinations when it comes to this stuff. I would feel harsh if it was non-league. If it was the National League, given that only one team is automatically promoted, I would feel like that's so tough on whoever, you know, has been spending big in the National League that year with a great team, with a great chance of winning the title, to maybe miss out to Manchester City and possibly a team full of stars. Who knows? Certainly, even their academy players would be competitive at that level. But maybe League Two is the right spot. Maybe. Anyway, we'll cross that bridge, I'm sure, when we get to it. Kieran Maguire, thank you so much for being with us. Kieran Maguire, football finance expert, co-host of the Price of Football podcast. And remember, he does so much brilliant work, but he doesn't take a penny from all of these TV stations, etc., etc. Kieran just asks if you can make a donation to Samaritans.org. 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Kieran, thank you very much indeed.
2: Thank you.
1: So before we wrap up, we've just got time for Pundit's Picks with Sage.
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1: So, Omar, you get the choices this weekend, your player of the weekend, your club of the weekend, your goal of the weekend. Where do you want to start?
3: Well, you might call me boring, but I've watched the games this week, and you might think, oh, that's a boring option. But you know what? I'm talking from a manager's point of view, and I don't mind. Where do you want me to start? You tell me.
1: Let's go with the club, the team of the weekend. Who impressed you most?
3: So the team of the weekend, there was a few good results. Obviously, Salford winning 4-1.

0: your player of the weekend?
1: My player of the weekend was Moses Cisse for Colchester. So they played Shrewsbury away, and or without home, I'm not sure. But he scored two goals. He scored a lovely goal. He cut inside and scored with his left foot. And then one come across the box and he scored with his right foot. He's 19 years old. He's on loan, I think, from Southampton, and he performed excellently.
0: Very impressive indeed. Which only leaves us with our favourite one, I think, the goal of the weekend.
1: So that was again Cisse with his left foot. There was a few, obviously. The second goal against for Salford, the lob. I can't remember his name. Something like that. Yeah. His was a good goal, but for me it was Cisse. He came inside, left foot, put it in a corner, and it was a great finish.
0: Absolutely fantastic. Appreciate the picks. Omarica, former Cardiff City boss, always a pleasure to have you with us as well. So thank you for being with us on EFL All Access. And that was all thanks to Sage.
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0: So just time to tell you our next live EFL action comes from League One. 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
17: 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We're available wherever you get your podcast. There's so much to get through in the WSL this week. Chelsea got the better of London rivals Arsenal at Stamford Bridge. Kutea scored her first goal for London City Lionesses. And Liverpool were the winners in the Merseyside derby. We have an exclusive interview with West Brom attacker Tara Kirk for

0: So we're now a few days out from UEFA Men's Champions League Disney coverage that I was proud to be part of. And, you know, there's just a few things I wanted to bring up. So when something is new, people will always be trying to push against it, trying to fight against it. There's a couple of non-negotiables. Adverts coming in the middle of a game. Disney have already accepted responsibility. It was a problem and they rectified that problem on the second night. A dog being in the studio. Don't get why that's such a problem for some people. Was the dog hurting anyone? It wasn't as if the dog was barking throughout the broadcast. So I have no idea why that was such a problem. And a revolving stage. Why is that a problem to some people? I don't get it. And it's ironic because these are one of the reasons why I moved to America so many years ago. Now, people can have their grievances with America. There's a lot of indifferent opinions and I get that because politically there's a lot of stuff going on at the moment, which I don't necessarily agree with. But what I do love about Americans is they will push you. They will let you thrive. They will not be negative and will not go with the negative thing first. Now, if you look at what happened this week on Tuesday, let's talk about it. There's only been about 5 articles that have come out. Now, none of it has actually critiqued me, which I'm grateful for. But what it has done is critiqued people that I care about and that I work with. Now, do most of you know that Alex Scott does the whole show without an auto cue? Probably none of you know that. We have a say in some of the things that go on, but not a say in all of it. You know, and the analysis that we did, no one seems to want to talk about that. The second night, it was so much better, but no one was really tweeting about it. So how about you have an opinion the first night about what is your opinion, which doesn't make it factual. And I'm looking at all these, when I say toxicity online, especially on X, and it's a toxic place anyway, sometimes I think, why am I even bothering to still go on it? But people are just going on and on and on, and they're coming for the content creators. They're coming for people that I work with, running articles. Some of these people have never done an article about the women's game in their life, but now all of a sudden want to run an article about a dog being on stage in a revolving stage. Like, it might not be for you, and that's fine. And ultimately, journalists, some people are only doing their job. But how about you have a balanced piece that you talk about? Talk about my analysis. Yes, they did, but a small, small part of it. And guess what? The show will be back next week, and it will be even better and bigger than before. And I'll be back in a couple of weeks. But I just think, like, some of the people that work in the women's game, we are supposed to be elevating the women's game. There's people that work in the women's game that were the first to get on social media and talk about it. There's people that have wives that work within the game that are the first to get on social media and absolutely hammer the show. If they were working on the show, those particular people, they wouldn't be talking about it in that way. So how about have a think about what you say? Is it a hindrance or is it helpful? And that's all I'm going to say on this matter, because I'm absolutely fine. People have messaged me this week, how are you? How are you? I'm absolutely brilliant, thanks. We did 2 shows, back-to-back day, 6 hours of live TV. And, you know, some people need to think about what it takes to do live TV and how long it takes. We put on a good product, but we can only go by the people above that want to put on the products, and that's their prerogative of what they want to do. But I don't get why people are writing stories about a dog and a revolving stage. It makes no sense to me. We're in 2026, content creators are current and they do an incredible job. You know, people, influencers, do an incredible job. And people now at school say, what do you want to be when you grow older? And a lot of people say they want to be a content creator. So stop with the dinosaur times, get with the times, and just have a think about what you say, how much of an impact it can have on people. Don't come for the content creators. They're doing exactly what they're being asked to do. And, you know, it has been such a negative. I've had so many nice people message me. And it's not all about niceties. That's not what I'm saying. But just have a think about what you have to say. Because what's been going on over the last few days is an absolute disgrace. And those women that work in football that reckon they want other women to succeed, this has been a big problem in the women's game for a really long time. Like I said, I'm all for opinions, but other women bringing other women down has been one of the biggest problems. Yes, we have to fight enough amongst misogynistic men that don't want women to operate in a certain space. So have a word with yourself and have a think about what comes out of your mouth, because it is not helpful at all. Happy New Week, everyone. Now, we have to start the show. The UEFA Women's Champions League is back. And I had to call on Sandra Herrera. I haven't seen her for a little while. But whenever we cover Champions League, I have to get one of my faves on the show, a real footballing expert. Sandra, you're back. How are you doing?
1: I'm doing well. You know, I'm excited for all the football. It's the best time of the year.
0: I know. It's a fantastic time. Now, we're going to deep dive into the English teams first and foremost. We have to start with Manchester City versus Bayern, because I was really excited for Manchester City to be in this competition a couple years ago against Barca. I thought tactically they were incredible when they have everybody fit and healthy. Now, positives are they were 2-0 down and came back, but it could have been over within the first 30 minutes, couldn't it, Sandra?
1: You know, I think it was a real kind of temperature check in terms of where these two teams are going to go in this Champions League round, because you've got two domestic league winners going head to head. And that's the spicy stuff I think that everybody gets excited to see. They wanted to see if Bayern can kind of build off of their impressive Champions League campaign last year and going up against a Manchester City that is kind of returning back to Champions League competition well off the back of some incredible performances in Women's Super League. And I think it delivered. But I think if you're Bayern, you have to feel a little bit of that in your craw and that you maybe let this one slip away here. But I thought it was a very, very good measuring stick of what we can come to expect from these two teams moving forward.
0: Yeah, and something we're not used to expecting is Bunny Shaw missing from the penalty spot within this game. Like, I'm tipping Bunny to potentially, I know everyone's saying Alexia to win the Ballon d'Or. I love Bunny Shaw, but she misses a penalty. Then she had to go off due to illness. Is there a slight concern that if Bunny Shaw, you know, is injured, not available, Viviana Miedema's obviously out for a period of time as well, like that they're too heavily reliant upon Bunny Shaw?
1: You know, I think that's always going to be the biggest burning question for this team because of who she's been for them over the last couple of seasons. She's undoubtedly their star player with respect to everybody on that pitch because they're all stars in their own right. But Bunny is the reigning Golden Boot winner, and she's arguably the top nine in the world right now. So, yeah, missing the penalty kick is not ideal. And having to come off with illness and, you know, maybe leaves that question mark for her moving forward. But I think in terms of having to make those adjustments, that's going to fall on the coaching staff, on the sidelines. As we saw in that second half, Leanne, it really was those midfielders kind of started turning the tide a bit for Manchester City, whether it was Fujino or Hagasawa kind of stepping up into those roles. So they'll have enough, I think, to see them through, whether in the Champions or in the Women's Super League.
0: Yeah, I'm excited to see them progress this season in the Champions League. Another team we have to talk about, my beloved Arsenal against HB Kurgan. Now, let's start by giving credit to HB Kurgan because, you know, they've got Nadia Nadim, Kara Carusa, you know, a lot of players, Jericho, that played in the NWSL. But, like, what is going on with Arsenal? Because I think there was a massive relief on Rene Steggers' face at the end of this game because they're dominating games, they're not playing badly, but they're not putting the ball in the back of the net, Sandra. What do you see from this Arsenal side?
1: I love that you started this out with a shout-out to Kogo because, I mean, incredible stuff. I was absolutely gutted for them at the end and they couldn't scrape away the points. And then the other side of that, that was kind of my initial reactions. I'm like, okay, Arsenal win this game, but truly at what cost? You know, we get to see them looking flustered a little bit, not getting off on the right foot. It was a lot of disjointedness. And I think that is really kind of maybe the key concern moving forward. I know you have to balance all of these things. You know, Sledgers as a manager has to maybe make those rotations. But at the same time, maybe you're wondering, that's part of the problem. Is it just the lack of cohesion for this team right now and what it means for them moving forward? So I think maybe that silver lining is obviously that they get those 3 points.
0: Yeah, before I let you go, I just want to give a shout out to Inter winning 1-0 against Hecken, their first time in the competition. Benfica, Lund scored a couple of really amazing set pieces against my beloved Juventus, but they deserve to get that result. And OH Leuven versus Roma was 0-0. The last game I want to talk to you about is this Real Madrid Paris Saint-Germain game, because these are two teams that I would say are quite even with regards to they always come second in their league by quite a long way, and there's just no investment. Now, Bernstein's gone there. She came on into the game. Linda Caicedo's amazing. Caroline Weir's left Real Madrid. Paris Saint-Germain last year, really underwhelming. Talk to me about these two teams.
1: Yeah, it almost, you know, similar to that Bayern and Manchester City game, this was another one of those temperature check games for me. Like, what's going on with these two teams? Because I, you know, you never want to be disrespectful on any of these programs, but it almost sort of felt like who's going to be the most sort of middle team, it feels like. I mean, Linda Caicedo is undoubtedly the face of Real Madrid moving forward. They have pretty much given her that captain's armband without argument. And it's nice to see Felicia Schroeder kind of get on the scoreline for them, but there's got to be more because they started out hot and then fell off. And then PSG, getting into the game too late with the veteran and Karshawi. So it's a lot of to be determined for these two teams, for sure.
0: Yeah. And shout out to Felicia Sharder as well, 19 years old. And I love her mentality. I saw her in the post-game interview and you could tell she wasn't happy that they didn't win that game. So anyway, Sandra, our time has come to an end. Thank you so much for joining me. I love your insight. Keep up the amazing work over on CBS Sports Network with Golasso.
1: Thank you so much. 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
0: This is the Women's Football Show on TalkSport 2. Leanne Sanderson with you. Coming up next, we'll break down Chelsea versus Arsenal in the WSL.
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0: 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Stream Sky Sports on now. Thanks for being with us. I'm Leanne Sanderson. Now we have to get stuck into a big game at the weekend. Chelsea getting a 1-0 win over rivals Arsenal at Stamford Bridge. Delighted to say that I'm joined by my two TalkSport producers, Lucy Casey and Ria Podesi. Guys, talk to me. We're not going to have a beef on the show, but Ria, I know you're Chelsea. Lucy,
14: I know,
0: you're Arsenal. What's going on? I'll start with you, Ria. You must be buzzing.
14: I am. I think going into the game, there's a bit of uncertainty whether James and Walsh should be fit. And I'm very glad that Sonny Von Pastor decided to play mind games. And they did. They started, and that was good. I think you guys really dominated us in the first 25 minutes. And so I was wondering if we were going to get battered, truthfully. But I'm really happy with the result. Those 3 points do mean a lot. It does mean that we can stay in this title race, I think.
0: Lucy, like, you were at the game. What were you saying that she felt like they were going to get battered? Like, did you feel that way? Like, did you feel like Arsenal were in control?
15: I feel like this is always a weird fixture each season because this is one where Arsenal show up. We go into that game, we could be drawing, losing previous fixtures, but we always show up in this game because there is that rivalry. I mean, I was in the stand and the chanting, especially towards obviously certain players. I'm sure we'll talk about Katie McCabe in a bit, but it just felt proper. Everyone was riled up. And like Rhea said, that first half, I was like, okay, we're dominating. But sadly, the pattern that we're seeing this season, especially, we're dominating possession. I mean, literally, if you look at the last few games, I've made some notes of Arsenal against Palace, 79% possession. Arsenal against United, 59% possession. Even yesterday, we had 55% possession, but we're not converting. And there's so many question marks. I feel like I've almost, literally my whole notes page is just question marks right now because there's no answers, therefore there's no solutions. But I do feel like, yes, we can dominate those games like Rhea said, but if it doesn't actually result in the 3 points, it seems almost anticlimactic, you know?
0: Yeah, I want to stay with you a minute. I want to talk about Renee Steggers' team selection because I love Renee and you know how much I love that club, but I have to critique what I see in front of me. Olivia Smith doesn't even come into the game. Mm-hmm. Lisa Baum goes off after 60 minutes, who is actually performing really well. Like, and I think the last couple of games, I have questioned, you know, Chloe Kelly. There was one game Chloe Kelly came on in the 82nd minute. And I know I'm not a manager, and I know you have to make in-game decisions that are big calls. But, like, what did you both make of Arsenal's team selection yesterday and Olivia Smith not coming into the game at all?
15: Yeah, it's a mad shout, that. And I think, as a whole, it's been very confusing as a fan to know who is going to be in our starting 11. And even looking at the team sheet yesterday, before the game, I was thinking, OK, we've got Lisa Baum on the right. We know, obviously, she scored in her debut. We know that she's rocket down the wing and we need her for all those crosses. And then suddenly on the left, I was looking, I was like, why is Caldenti there? That's not really her natural position. And then I was speaking to Angelina earlier, and we've just noticed that in a lot of games previously, there's been so many different changes, and it feels as though Steggers isn't really comfortable.
0: Even the goalkeeper.
15: Yeah.
14: Yeah.
15: There's so many question marks.
14: I find it really, really interesting how tactically she plays with Little, Kyra Kounis-Kross, Mariona and Stanway as like central midfielders in an overload in the middle. But it doesn't always work when you're playing out, and as Chelsea do, we play out wide, right?
15: Mm-hmm.
14: So you have Mariona dragging more to the left and there's no like connecting passes. And I think it's very interesting to see Arsenal struggle with the right passing and also quick enough passes in the middle to get out.
0: Yeah.
14: I really, really found that throughout the entire game, especially when the momentum shifted in the second half. It doesn't look like it's clicking. And I think you saw the frustrations when Steggers made her first round of substitutions because Kim Little didn't know if she was playing a six or not. And I genuinely think there's a real concern in that team of knowing where they're playing, who they're covering, and also getting the distances of passing right. Because truthfully, I know this is a bit harsh, but I don't think you could tell that Alicia Russo was at that game. She didn't do anything, and she hasn't. She started.
15: You're going to make me
14: games,
15: cry even more, Rhea.
14: Sorry, Lucy. But yeah, I find it.
0: Yeah, the connection, the feeling just is off. Like Lucy said before about, I'm not a massively stats-based person, but I think these stats don't lie with this Arsenal side. They're creating. It's not like they're playing badly, but I agree with you. That's a great shout about Caldente being out on the left, because in a few of the games this season, Mariona was one of my favourite players in the world. Genuinely, I love the girl on and off the pitch, but they're not really playing to her strengths at all. Now, we have to talk about Katie McCabe. Love Katie. I still can't get my head around her in a blue shirt. I might get used to it at some point. I mean, I made that change myself. So, but it was during a time, I feel like, when it wasn't as kind of rowdy. So let's talk about the rowdiness, because I said to Lucy before we started recording, like, I love the fact that there's not just rainbows and unicorns in the women's game anymore. It's very much like there's a rivalry there. The fans were out in their numbers. Firstly, Rhea, I want to come on a positive. Katie, Sonia Bonpastor pushed her into the middle of the circle at the end of the game and kind of gave her a reward. Like, what did you make of that performance from Katie and just the overall feeling?
14: I really loved it. I like player rivalry in football, especially women's football. I think the game really needs it. And I think Katie understands that. And she's such a big character. She's she's always willing to put on a show. And Sonny Bonpasta at the end of that circle, she did say to Katie, "I'm so sorry, but London is blue." And that's even more funnier because it's so like tongue in cheek, and it's like playing on that how big this game means in women's football. And I think Kate McCabe, I think she did brilliantly. I really liked her rivalry with pushing Lisa Bam and bullying her a little bit in the first bit of the game. I think it's nice to see that, to be like, okay, no, we're here to be feisty and to play. And I think she did brilliantly on that left-hand side. Lucy, what did you think of Katie McCabe playing in blue today?
15: Weird. So, so strange seeing her obviously in blue. But like you both have said, I love the rivalry. Chelsea away is my favourite game of the season because obviously in the men's game, you look at it as the North London derby with Spurs. We just haven't really had that history, obviously, in the WSL. So there hasn't really been that passion, that drive. Whereas you go to Chelsea, Arsenal, and it feels like this is the game of the season, no matter where we are. Obviously, Arsenal's form at the start of the season, this isn't going to be a title race game at this moment in time.
0: Oh, Lou, so I have to interject there.
15: Oh, no.
0: I mean, Arsenal play City next. Like, mm-hmm. Are we saying that are they out of the title race already?
15: This, you know, I was going to try and throw this question back to you, but I feel like now it's come to me. I've got to try. Yes. Try
0: you
15: answer
0: can throw
15: this
0: it to
15: one.
0: Me as well.
15: we'll just throw it to everyone just so I don't have to answer this. But I do just feel like, obviously, yeah, we've got City, we've got Birmingham, and we've got Spurs the next few games. As an Arsenal fan, I am quite concerned that could, by the end of October, we'd be fully out of the title race. Right now, obviously, we've collected 5 points in 4 games. That is not great. But when you look back at Arsenal's form the last few seasons, that has literally been our downfall because we've got so many draws. At the United game, I was there at the Emirates. We were celebrating that equaliser by Holmberg as if we've just won the league. But we shouldn't be doing it. We're Arsenal. Look at the players we've brought in this summer. Look at the history we have as a club. And to answer your question, I feel like in terms of the title race, we can't be leaning on our history anymore. We need to look at Arsenal right now. And it does feel like, okay, the title race is up in question. I think what's more concerning is Slager's job up in question. We saw a couple of seasons ago with Jonas Edervall. This is where all the fans were outraged and we had Jonas out on the walls outside the Emirates. But I don't think we're going to have that same outrage because obviously Slager's did amazing in her first few months with the club winning the Champions League, which obviously we're shouting Champions of Europe in the stadium yesterday. I want to be hearing Champions of England again sometime soon, please. But I just have a feeling that if this carries on for the next few games, it's not going to be happening this season, basically, Champions of England.
0: It's already 7 points as well, you know.
15: Yeah, the gap
0: away
15: is going to get bigger.
0: Gap. And then going up against City away, mm-hmm. in the next fixture, obviously they've got Paris FC midweek in the Champions League as well. Like, I don't like people asking for managers' heads, you know, but yeah. I think at the end of the day, like, Renee has done an amazing job with this team, but maybe she's taken them as far as they could go. I think 4 points off of City last year, people expected Arsenal to then be pushing. Mm-hmm. If they lose to City and they're 10 points clear after 5 games, like, that's wild. Arsenal might not even make Champions League.
15: Yeah, there's so many question marks. And it comes back to what we were saying earlier in this conversation about the confusion around rotation and players. And I kind of want to know your point of view on this, Leanne, as a former striker. With the Russo dilemma, a lot of people I know you've previously spoken about on this, about Russo playing in a number 10, and then we saw at this Chelsea game starting that number 9. The minute Blackstenius came on, then obviously she slotted back into that number 10. For you, what do you feel like is the mindset behind Slager's right now? And when you obviously were a striker, how would you kind of want to be managed when you would clearly want to be that number 9, but then you're put in different positions?
0: Yeah, I think it's an interesting one for Alessia because last year she played in the 10 as well. I personally mm-hmm. prefer her in the 9. I mean, she hasn't scored. There's been 4 games, so it would feel like a devastation. But I think Alessia Russo is a type of centre forward that deserves to play through these moments. You know, keep playing her. I don't think Stina Blackstenius is better than her, and I don't think there's a better centre forward than her. But the longer this goes on, and the fact that they've brought Reutel, I know she's not been fit and healthy to play from the start, and they've got Freedom Arnhem as well. Like, and they're still thinking about at this moment in time putting Alessia Russo in the 10. Alessia in the 10 for me should be like, not a last resort, that's not what I'm saying, but like if they're playing against a lesser of a team, I think Alessia should be the out and out number 9. Mm-hmm. So I think that's an interesting concept in itself, or play Mariona in the 10, you know, like get her on the ball. I don't want to see Alessia Russo dropping all the way back, doing side tackles on the edge of the 18-yard box. I want to see her as close to Hannah Hampton's goal as you say.
14: For Alessia Russo to play as a 9, she needs somebody with pace like Olivia Smith mm-hmm. to run alongside her, to make those crosses, to, you know, to free her up a little bit. And for like in the WSL generally, number 9s are struggling a little bit, like, right now. I mean, you kind of saw Melvin Mallard yesterday as well. She had so many opportunities, but she didn't bury any of them. So Do you think it's like a league thing that number nines are struggling to play in a 4-2-3-1, or do you think that it's just individual number nines that are struggling to get pace around them?
0: I know Melvin Mallard's played for Sonia Bonpastor before, but I thought it was a weird signing, if I'm being honest. Melvin Mallard is, I like her as a person, but she's not going to get you double digits a season. She's not. Yeah. And also, equally, Chelsea have been playing without a number nine. You know, she came off, she started the game midweek in the Champions League, comes off at half time. And, you know, there was Kaptein playing in the nine, there was Nushkin that went into the nine. And it was good to see her get that start from the beginning. But I think it's a football problem, Rhea, if I'm being honest. I think even in the men's game, the number nines, like, don't really exist. And that's why players like Barbara Banda, Temma Shawinga, you know, banging goals because they're staying high, close to the goal, and they're being able to put the ball in the back of the net. So I do think as time goes on, and if you go deep in competitions, you do need someone that can put the ball in the back of the net, as we've seen historically. And Sam Kerr is currently doing that for Gotham over in the NWSL as we speak on Friday night. So I'm sure, Rhea, for you, you were delighted to see Kira Walsh actually playing, because she came off midweek, didn't she, after 20 minutes?
14: Exactly. And I think also with that Lexi Potter, Kira Walsh double pivot in the midfield, I think it's beautiful to watch, because there was a minute in the 38th minute where Hannah Hampton almost plays as a hospital pass to Lexi Potter, right? And she's got Mariona, Stanway and Little around her. And very calm and coolly, she just chips it out to Kaptein. And I don't, like, to do that at a London derby at such a young age is such an incredible thing to watch. And that was a minute before Thompson scored, you know? So she's created something there out of nothing, really. What could have been really dangerous for us has gone in our way, in another favour. And I think with her having Kira Walsh to learn off of how to play a double pivot midfield and how to control a midfield, I don't think there's a better place for her to learn that. And I think for England, what a prospect she's going to be in the future, genuinely. I'm very excited. And I think Lexi Potter deserves all her flowers from yesterday's game, truthfully.
0: Yeah, before I let you both go, I mean, this has been brilliant. I love both of your passions for both your team. It reminds me of myself, because we all wear our hearts on our sleeves. Lucy, my last question to you. Does Renee just need to pick the best 11 and stick to it? Stop the rotation. What are your thoughts?
15: Yeah, 100%. Like, just simple. I just feel like we need, as fans, as the players, we're seeing the frustration, like Rhea mentioned earlier, from Kim Little.
0: Rhea, my last one to you. Chelsea, title contenders. Everybody was saying Arsenal a few weeks ago before the season, but they're looking good, aren't they? Not just your win at the weekend, but how optimistic are you that Chelsea can get the job done this year and push City?
14: I think we can. I think we've got the ball rolling now. Everybody was a bit sceptical against our draw against Aston Villa.
0: Lucy's shaking her head there. We'll have to save those thoughts for another day. But thank you both for joining me. I love your expertise. I love your passion for your football clubs. And thanks again. I'm Leanne Sanderson, and this is the Women's Football Show on TalkSport 2. Coming up next, we'll look into more games across the WSL with reporter Angelina Kelly.
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0: 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I'm Leanne Sanderson. Now, we've discussed Chelsea in depth versus Arsenal, but there's still loads more to get through this weekend. 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
0: Delighted to say that TalkSport's Angelina Kelly is joining me live in the studio. Angelina, how are you doing?
22: I am all good. How are you?
0: Good, thank you. Now, I know I've spoken to the girls about the game at the weekend. You were actually at the game at Stamford Bridge. Talk to me about the atmosphere. It looked like the crowd was amazing. I hate talking about the crowd, but we have to give it props because Stamford Bridge doesn't really get as many as we would like.
22: Yeah, definitely. I mean, there was 19,000, over 19,000 in total. It was a sold out Arsenal end. And I'll be honest, they were to the right of me. I had a headache. I had a headache about 5 minutes in. The booing was absolutely relentless. I'm sure you guys have spoken about it, but with Katie McCabe, I'm sure, you know, she's a smart woman. I'm sure she was aware that there were going to be a few boos, but I didn't expect it to go on as long as it did. I spoke to her after the game. She was, you know, she actually said that she felt like the Chelsea fans had her back because I think, if anything, it riled the Chelsea fans up even more. So the atmosphere at Stamford Bridge was brilliant. And Sonia Bonpastor, her new manager, gave her a lot of plaudits, gave her flowers for dealing with a situation like that. Overall, you know, I think that she kept her head quite well because it was absolutely relentless. If she looked at the ball, they were booing.
0: Let's take a little listen. You caught up with Katie McCabe and Sonia Bonpastor post-game.
23: We wanted to start the game in a different way, especially with our high press. I think mentally, probably, we just accepted to be in a middle block, which was not part of the plan. But also, we prepared the game, coming and knowing, like some moments in the game, we will have to be in that phase, and we will need to be comfortable and confident dealing with that moment. So that's probably why the players were or looked comfortable and confident, but was not part of the game plan. I think we reacted and corrected a little bit that for the second half, and towards the end of the first half was better. And I think that's also where we could score, when we were higher on the pitch with a better high press, being able to punish them when they lost the ball in build-up. So yeah, the plan was this one. But again, sometimes as much as you prepare your team, it doesn't always go the way you want, and you need to find a way to correct that.
24: Yeah, I think London derbies for us, they're always going to be filled with a lot of energy and excitement, and people want to stamp their authority in the game quite early. So yeah, it's expected. But for us, I think once we kind of rode the storm of the first half, I think Arsenal had a lot of momentum at the start of the game, but we stuck together, grinded it out, and we swung it our way and obviously capitalised on it, and we still got our goal.
0: Let's reverse and rewind back to that Saturday game, Charlton versus Manchester City. Alex Greenwood gets the free kick in that game. Now, Charlton haven't had the greatest start to the season, have they? But can they take some positives from that? I mean, I hate saying positives when a team loses, but they're playing against the champions.
22: On one hand, I was looking at it thinking, is it a bit concerning that City didn't score more when you think about Liverpool and London City as well, you know, put four past them? But maybe it is more of a testament to Charlton's performance because, you know, they defensively, their goalkeeper in particular, who I know some of the scorelines haven't looked amazing, but she's really put in a shift so far. City had 79% of the possession in the first half, and I think that Charlton absorbed the pressure overall quite well. Defensively, there were definitely positives to take, that it was only one goal, but I think it's also going forward, where are the options, where are the goals going to come from for Charlton if they want to seriously, you know, stay in this league? And for City, they've got the luxury of being able to rest someone like Lauren Hemp. I know they had to bring on Bunny Shaw eventually and Yuya Hasegawa, but having that squad rotation, I think, is really important. You know, they've got Real Madrid in the Champions League and Arsenal in the WSL up next. So good that Andre Jeglertz was able to do that. And I guess overall, you'd class it as a professional performance from City.
0: Yeah, I agree with you on that. Shout out to Sophie Whitehouse, the Cheltenham goalkeeper. Now, somebody that's finally got off the mark, Alexia Putellas. London City Lionesses beat Brighton 2-0. Do you think there's a massive weight off her shoulders now, or do you think there was never any weight on her shoulders, Angelina?
22: I don't think there ever was. When you've got Ballon d'Ors in your closet, I mean, you're not going to be that stressed, are you? You knew that the goals were going to come eventually. Good for her to get the first one. On paper, this is a game that London City Lionesses should be winning. If they want to be, you know, going into that top three, if they want to be challenging for the Champions League, if they want to be winning trophies, etc., these are the games that they have to win. So I'm happy to see that. For me, the jury's still out until we see them against Chelsea and Manchester City, in my personal opinion, and Spurs, I guess, as well.
0: Now, we have to talk about our beloved Man United.
22: Yes.
0: Finally, they get off the mark, first win for Eibar Lid within the league, like against West Ham 2-1. Ella Toon starts as well. Interesting. Midweek, obviously, she played, did a little celebration, like kind of points to the ears midweek. But what did you make of the performance overall? Because I thought against Arsenal last week at the Emirates, I thought it was a really good performance that deserved to get the result.
22: Yeah, I completely agree. And I think this first WSL win for the new manager is going to be really important. It wasn't looking good. Picked up, you know, just 1 point from the opening three league matches. I think beating Sheffield United 10-1 in the League Cup earlier in the week will have given them some confidence. I was at the London City Lionesses Man United game opening weekend of the season, and speaking to the manager, she touched on, you know, these players needing a little bit more confidence. So even though they should be beating Sheffield United in the League Cup, to score so many goals, I think, will have helped. I wanted to ask you though, Leanne, Andrea Medina, the new player that they've got, she looks really good, doesn't she? I thought, you know, obviously she got the goal, but I think that she looks really excited for Man United, don't you?
0: Yeah. I'm not going to lie, right? I was with Jo Shannon at the game last week and I was like, I don't know too much about her. She played for Atleti previously. I tell you what, from watching her play one of the first times live at the Emirates, I thought she was brilliant. I mean, she went down with cramp in the second half and we'll forgive her for that because she put in a shift. She has great quality and I really enjoyed what I saw from her because that was probably one of the first times I think I've seen her play live. But yeah, I think a lot of people would have known too much about her coming into Manchester United, but she's been a great signing. And I think Rebecca Bernard as well, I've spoken about her a lot on my show already because I've seen her play a lot in America with the Washington Spirit. She came into the game, but I think as time goes on, hopefully she'll get more minutes within the team and can kind of get stabilised because she is a really, really good player. So yeah, great shout out, Angelina. I love Medina. I think she's going to be really good within this league. Another game that we did not expect to have six goals to be a thriller. Birmingham City versus Crystal Palace probably was, apart from the Chelsea-Arsenal game, the game of the weekend. Also, can we talk about the unbelievable goals within this game as well? Like bangers, do you know what I mean? Like people that are from dinosaur ages often come up to me and say, oh, Leanne, you know, the goalkeepers are not good enough in a women's game. I have no time for that because they are absolutely brilliant. And equally, what a game this was.
22: Yeah, you know what, Leanne, I love a dramatic game. I was at the Palace game the weekend before the 7-0 defeat to Spurs, which was pretty dramatic as well. So I think for Crystal Palace, I think they'll be frustrated that they let three goals in. The fact that Birmingham took the lead just after, you know, 40 seconds, it's not great for them. But the fact that they came back, they did fight back in the second half, I think that is a plus that Joe Potter will take. As a neutral watching that, I love a dramatic game. So
0: yeah, it was brilliant. I mean, I said on the show last week, it's completely unacceptable to be getting beat 7-0.
22: Yeah.
0: You know, whether you're newly promoted or not. So good response from them. Another game, the Merseyside derby, Liverpool 2, Everton 0. Now, this is a fixture that over the years has been a little bit closer, but Liverpool always seem to get the job done.
22: Yeah, I'm a big fan of the Merseyside derby. I'm really liking the look of Liverpool so far. I think the fact that it was at Anfield, that they don't have this amazing run of form when it comes to the Merseyside derby. Everton won this fixture 4-1 on the opening weekend last season, and everyone was worried about Liverpool's lack of investment in comparison to Everton. This season, it feels like a bit of a role reversal. Gareth Taylor's been backed in the transfer market. I was at the Charlton game that they won. He told me we weren't quite ready last season, whereas it seems like things are clicking this season. Whereas Everton, they've lost some key players over the summer. And as much as, it, you know, regarding the table, it doesn't look too bad. You know, that is a little bit concerning. But I saw Iraola was in the crowd at Anfield. I think
0: I love that, by the way.
22: Yeah,
0: I love
22: same.
0: Seeing that because it's so important to see that kind of like how important that can be to see the support. Because I think over the years, Liverpool have kind of half-backed the team. Do you know what I mean?
22: Yeah.
0: Like you say, the transfer window last year went in January. If they hadn't have probably made those investments, they probably would have been in the relegation. They were in the relegation.
22: Yeah.
0: They had won a game in the first like six or seven. So yeah, love that Iraola was in the crowd. Yeah, and the last game we have to wrap up, Tottenham 4, Villa 0. Like it took till the second half for Tottenham to score, but like Pullover has gone to Spurs and it's interesting. Because
22: scored more goals than Arsenal, hasn't she?
0: Oh, I know, I saw that stat. We won't go there because I'm not having you troll my team. That's great banter though. But like Pullover goes to Spurs, which are Arsenal's probably biggest rival logistically. And no one really spoke about that, did they? When Pullover goes to the rival because Katie McCabe goes to Chelsea, everyone's talking about that. But she's had a great start to her Tottenham career. And, you know, I thought it was a really good performance from Spurs because 0-0 at halftime against a Villa side that kind of quite inconsistent under Natalia Arroyo. But what did you make of this one?
22: Yeah, I'm really liking the look of Spurs. I think that if anybody, I know people are talking about London City Lionesses, but if anybody can get into that top three, I do think it is this Tottenham side.
0: Yeah, just shifting gear a little bit, Angie. I know you're going to be at the England squad announcement this week at St George's Park. I wanted to get your expertise on this. Can we expect any kind of shock announcements? Because I remember when Serena brought in Erica Meg Parkinson, right? And no one had really heard of her. But I tell you what, I've seen her play a lot in America and this girl is a baller. So fair play to Serena. Always saying Serena, we trust. Can we expect any kind of surprise announcement?
22: You know what? You know one player who I had my eye on yesterday, Lexi Potter. Mm-hmm. I think she was absolutely fantastic. And I spoke to Sonia for TalkSport and I had to ask her about it because she's playing alongside Ciara Walsh, who is such a fantastic player. There is no one better to learn from. And I was looking, thinking, could this be something that we see for England now? And you know, Sonia was very, you know, not trying to tell Serena what to do, but she was kind of hinting that she's somebody that I would be looking at. I think regarding players that have deserved it so far this season, she's definitely one because she looks fantastic and is so consistent for Chelsea so far this season. I know we're only a few games in, but she's looking really good. So yeah, that would be one I'd like to see.
0: No, that's a great shout. And I speak a lot about the lack of young players within the WSL getting an opportunity. So it's great to finally see Lexi Potter get that opportunity. Angina, thanks so much for joining me.
22: Thank you.
0: I really appreciate you and I can't wait to see you again soon. That was the roundup of some of the latest WSL action with Sky Sports. Sky Sports has you covered. 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
0: 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Don't forget you can watch 90% of all WSL matches flexibly a minute. Stream Sky Sports on now. So I'm delighted to say that joining me on the show is Tara May-Kirk. Tara, how are you doing? I know it's been a while and I'd love to see you in the studio. I've seen you and your mum in passing a couple of times, but thanks for coming on my show for the first time.
28: Thank you. It's a pleasure to be here and to speak to you again. It's always fun.
0: I know. So for my listeners, I know you've been on the Kickback with Shaban and Ruscha a number of times, but for my listeners, just tell me a little bit about yourself. Obviously, I know who you are, but tell me about what you do and who you are.
28: Well, I'm a female footballer currently for West Brom. I guess found my platform and fame through playing football, and off the back of my following on football, I managed to kind of make a career online, I guess. And I have a great audience that are interested not just the football side, but also the lifestyle side, and also how I kind of help give tips and tricks as well on how to be a female footballer, and whether it's advice with hair care or helping the slick backs or even fashion advice. I have a really great audience online, and I kind of owe it to football, really, and I'm really grateful for it.
0: Yeah, I mean, I've met you for the first time a couple of years ago at the Women's Football Awards, or Football for Change, I think it was, with your mum. And yeah. I loved your personality. You're just such a lovely person. And at the time then, you were at Peterborough. And yes. I remember Adrian Durham, who is a diehard Peterborough fan, was telling me yes. about you and that type of thing. But now you've moved on to West Brom. Talk yeah. to me about that move, how it came about. And not only that, last week you got your first goal.
28: The move, obviously, in football, you know how it goes, yeah. The time comes when you know you need change and something different, new opportunities and a new chapter. I thought there was no better way to leave Peterborough than on a high, which was us winning the league and getting promoted. So for me, it was the right time, and it was super emotional, you know, to leave such good teammates behind and such a good fan base as well. And I've made a lot of history there with myself, which was all really down to hard work and like dedicating myself to the club for a number of years. So it was really hard to leave, but like as I say, you know, that's how football goes. West Brom was the best option for me, and yeah, ever since, really, it's just been a great decision, and I'm super happy to be here.
0: And how is it going so far this season with West Brom?
28: Yeah, really good. We're on a really winning streak now of 5 games in a row. So I made my debut for them, my first 90 minutes on Wednesday night at the Hawthorns, which was incredible, and a great stadium, and super, super grateful to the club to let us play on the pitch. And yeah, I got a goal and assist, and then I've just found out now that I got player of the match. So super
0: Ooh.
28: Happy.
0: Amazing, yeah. Amazing work. So playing at the Hawthorns, is that something that they're going to look to do a little bit more of going forward, or is it just kind of like a one-off to see how it goes?
28: Thankfully, it's not a one-off. The club really do look after the women's side, which for me is something that I feel so strongly about, and especially one of the reasons why I was so excited to sign there, because of how much they take care of the women's side at the club. So they'd play their I guess a number of times, but obviously the more the merrier. I'd love to play there every week, but again, in the women's game, that's not exactly feasible. So we play at the Alexander, which is in Birmingham, and then yeah, occasionally we'll look to play at the stadium.
0: And what's the ambitions for yourself individually this week and just this year, sorry, and for the club?
28: Well, for me personally, obviously being a striker, I pride myself off of goals, but I think I've learned as I've grown up, especially in the women's game, that goal contributions are just as good as putting the ball in the back of the net, especially with the type of player I am. I like to hold the ball up and have my back to goal and hold a defender off and then bring other people into play. So goal contributions definitely... just overall, and obviously I want to score as many as possible, but just to be playing with the girls and to get in the flow and enjoy it, because that's what it is about for me. So yeah, that's my goal. And then as a club, I think we all know what we want. We want to finish as high as we possibly can, of course. I guess to win the league is up for grabs, but you have to take it game by game, like, you know.
0: And who are your biggest rivals within that league? Like, what is the game to look out for? Because obviously we know the Black Country Derby in the men's game against Wolves is like a massive thing. Yeah. But who are your like biggest rivals? Not necessarily proximity, but kind of like who everyone's like, that's the game we're looking forward to.
28: I think since Burnley and Wolves being promoted out of our league, they were always the team to look out for and fear. So I'd say now there's probably a couple of teams that you'll have your eye on and be cautious of. But I think it's very inconsistent. So anyone can beat you on the weekend. It's not kind of set in stone and you have to be switched on for every single game, every single week. I think obviously Rugby Borough are quite up there as well as Stoke. So yeah, we'll see. But for me personally, I don't look at that. I don't check the table. I just know who we have at the weekend and then go from there.
0: Yeah, I mean, for you, I mean, we'll put the football to bed for 1 second. I want to talk to you about your kind of online presence, because I was saying to you before we started to record, and I feel like you'd appreciate this, I've left my makeup bag in the Netherlands, and I'm like, no! But, like, talk to me about, like, your kind of online presence and kind of managing that as well as playing football and what that kind of looks like day-to-day, like, encompassing with your training and your kind of content creation.
28: Yeah, no, you know me so well that I get the struggle.
0: Yeah, I knew you felt my pain.
28: Yeah, I do not envy you in that situation. I think for me, because everything's happened so naturally, which I'm so grateful for, it's never been forced, or this like following that I've had. I've never set off to want to become an influencer or a content creator. It just happened, and I've had to kind of get into the flow very quickly of how to handle, I guess, like a big influx of like followers and stuff like that. And off the back of attending events and featuring in YouTube videos with like Jack Grealish and Angry Ginge, like I've really had to take it in my stride and like learn on the job of how to be and how to act. And I guess like even events like the Women's Football Awards, where I meet people like yourself all them years ago, like everything I go and do, I really take with me. Like I've taken so many pages out of your book.
0: Oh, thank you.
28: Yeah, no, I have. And I think I just have to remember that my football is my main focus and try and, you know, lock in and pursue that as much as I can do. But it's quite, you know, it's quite well known that women's football doesn't have the, you know, make the most money, and footballers do also have that side where they have to have another income. So I'm aware of that. So I do try and juggle things around. But sometimes when I get jobs come through, which are amazing and might be in a different country or might pay really well, but it might be on the same day as a training day, or I might miss out on a game, I have to turn it down, because I say football is my main focus. But it does get to that point where maybe one day I'll have to decide it's one or the other. But for now, I'll happily keep the chaotic life and try and do both, because I love both.
0: Yeah, no, I can tell that from meeting you as well. Like, you're quite grateful, and just to my listeners as well, like you said, you didn't choose to be put in this position. Without, I know it's a difficult one for you to answer, but like, how did this come about, Tara? And then I'll fill in what I feel like I need to fill in, you know, because it's one of those ones where it's like you kind of have this video, then it goes viral, then everybody's talking about you. But to my listeners, give them a little insight as to what actually happened.
28: Yeah, so I was just on a roll, playing for Peterborough, scoring each week, doing my thing, what I do best, to put the ball in the back of the net. It picked up some attention online, on Twitter to be specific. And then for 5 weeks in a row, it was just hitting like 5 million views. And in the moment, I just thought it was a joke. And my sisters were, you know, like laughing at me and stuff. And we were just saying, you know, enjoy it while it lasts and stuff. And then actually, like 2 years on, everything's grown. And I still get those impressions kind of week in, week out. And my signing picture for West Brom, I think, hit 12 million. And some of the love is great, and the support is amazing, and you know, they're true football fans, and that's the safe side of online. But also you get the other side where you're either being trolled, or there are some misogynistic comments that you don't like to receive, but unfortunately are still there online. So it just, I guess, with my posts, they pick up a lot of attention, and as I say, the good and the bad. And everything just kind of snowballed from Twitter and my goal GIF being posted each week. And then I was asked to be in some YouTube videos with some famous YouTubers, and then ProDirect wanted me to do some jobs for them, featuring some football videos. Again, like with Angry Ginge or Cody Gakpo, Lauren Hemp, some amazing people featuring on podcasts, traveling to the Adidas headquarters to work on the women's football boot fit. So it's all literally just snowboard, and opportunities come and you take them, and if they align with your brand or not. So I've just learned to make sure that everything kind of aligns with my reputation. And

0: follow you. So is there anything you can kind of elaborate on a little bit about that? Just kind of like protecting yourself a little bit.
1: Yeah, I think that, like, if you play football or a sport or you put yourself online, then you are open to receiving comments. And it's really tricky because people will say, well, you asked for it because, you know, you're posting. And it's actually, well, no, you didn't ask for that sexist comment. So I think there's a really, like, there is a fine line with, you know, putting yourself in the spotlight, especially being a striker. And you know, the attention's great because it means I'm doing my job. But also, yeah, there is that other side to being online. And for me personally, I don't have my comments turned on, so I have notifications off, so I don't ever, when I get these big influxes of comments and stuff, I don't see them, I don't read through them, I don't need to do that either. But my parents will sometimes have a flick through, or my sisters or my friends, and they'll send it to me if it's a meme, and I'll have a laugh. But then obviously there is the other side where I'd rather my parents not read it, to be honest with you. But I am really, like, fortunate I don't receive too many hate comments. And if I do, then, you know, you just have to kind of just turn a blind eye to it, because, like, you know, we all face hate. It's just some more than others.
0: Yeah, no, I can totally relate to that because people have messaged my family members and they continue to do so. But on we
1: So
0: go,
1: bizarre.
0: they're not going to stop us from doing what we're doing. I
1: No.
0: wanted to also ask you about like your ambitions. You know, I spoke to you about your ambitions. You're a striker wanting to score goals, don't we all? But you had your call up to the Republic of Ireland when you were like 16 years old. Is there still an ambition to have an international career?
1: Oh yeah, of course. I'd love it. I'd love for that to happen. Do I see it in the next few years? Well, yeah, I guess so, because that's probably the time more than ever when I'm locked in now playing for West Brom and in my stride. I think while I've got the time, it would be great to happen sooner rather than later. But I guess with a women's career as well, it is always shorter than a man's. So yeah, I would love that opportunity, but I guess we'll just have to see how well my form is. You know how football is like.
0: Well, you're flying player of the match the other night, goal and an assist as well. I wanted to just reverse a little bit back to the content creating because I'm sure you saw this week I was working at Disney Plus. We've added two content creators every single week to the show. And like for all those kind of like dinosaurs out there that don't want to kind of get with 2026, because the reality of the situation, Tara, like in 2026, there is a space for content creation. Every TV company, radio company want them because of their outreach. It's like they hire content creators that have a lot of followers on TikTok, Instagram, Twitter, X, everything, you name it. So like I feel quite protective of you young women as well, based upon the fact that I don't like the fact that there's a lot of jealousy out there. And it might not be for everybody, right? Because even someone like myself, I'm 38 years old, and I think, oh, you know, I see people like Chunks over the years, and I know him quite well, Jeremy Lynch, like all these guys. And I'm like, you know what? I couldn't do that. Like, content creating is a full-time job. I can just about do myself a video walking into a steakhouse doing a collaboration because I'm like, it's not my forte. You know, I do these things, but I feel like being a content creator is like a full-time job that I feel like people don't fully appreciate that. So what are your thoughts on kind of 2026 content creation and how important it is?
1: Well, I actually did a video with Jeremy Lynch. He asked me to be in one of his videos, which was so cool because obviously, you know, he's so well known and he's got millions and millions of subscribers. And that was, I did feel the pressure that day turning up because obviously he's so good at what he does. And I'm not the techiest, but I can strike a ball. So luckily that's what we focused on in that video. I think it's really sad that there's jealousy, like, involved on with people that are online and put themselves online, because I think it mainly comes from people that are, like, scared to do it themselves and what people will think of them. So I think there is, like, the risk of, like, you know, making yourself look a bit silly or being embarrassed. But then you do get the reward of when you get that paid brand deal, or, you know, you get invited to something for free. Like, there is that risk and reward. I think that when people claim it to be, you know, like it's hard and trying to get sympathy, I think there's a lot harder jobs out there in the world that we both know that we couldn't exactly do what brain surgeons do. That's, you know, that's it's completely different. It's not that it's hard, it's just probably very time consuming. And I know that when I'm juggling my football career and my online career and also the bits in between, because not every day is a paid day from a brand deal that I do, so I have to find little things to do in the meantime. But I guess you have to really use your time wisely and make sure that what you put out is aligning with yourself first and foremost, rather than being someone that you're not. But also, yeah, just I think you have to take the risk. And I don't know, for me, if, like,

0: if it's the right thing or not, but it seems to be going down well, so I'm just riding the wave.
1: Yeah, no, good for you. And like, long may that continue. And hopefully, you can keep scoring for West Brom, getting goals, getting assists, getting player of the matches. I'll have to come to one of your games at some point
0: Yes, you
1: in the
0: will. I'll hold
1: future.
0: you to that.
1: You will, don't worry. I'm never a seem to be in England at the moment. But when I
0: No.
1: am back, I definitely would love to. Thanks so much for joining. Please send my love to your mum as
0: I will.
1: well.
0: She'll love
1: And good luck for the
0: this.
1: rest of the season.
0: Thank you so much. Take care.
1: Thank you to Sandra Herrera, Lucy Casey, Rhea Podesi, Angelina Kelly, Tara Kerr. And of course, your lovely selves for listening. 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
13: This is the William Hill Sports Book Club, and the book we're reading on this episode is called The Fall and Rise of the Monkey Bar Kids, and it involves a sport you've never heard of.
14: If you're into sport, you're into it. I'm competitive. My friends who played for Great Britain on this journey, they're competitive. We might not be any good, but we're competitive. You know, you expose yourself in a way, your soul, you can't act. That is you.
13: The book is about a group of men who never dreamed they'd be representing their country on the global stage and takes us on their adventure.
14: It sticks in your head. I mean, that's what I mean about it meaning something, even though it's... What does it mean? It's a ridiculous sports event the other side of the world. We've just done a great trip together, you know, bunch of school friends. But in that moment, it really mattered.
13: It's an underdog story, and it's a really good, fun read. And it's our subject on this episode of the William Hill Sports Book Club. Hi there, I'm Adrian Durham. I'd never heard of this sport. I didn't even know how to pronounce it when I saw it. Thankfully, the author of the book, Neil Squires, is with us. Neil, I've called it Mulkey. How do you pronounce it?
14: Well, that's how I pronounce it as well, because it works with the title of the book. But if you were Finnish, where the game does come from, they would say it more like Mulka.
13: Okay.
14: Apologies to all our Finnish listeners and viewers, but something like that. but I think we'll go with Mulkey.
13: Shall we say we're going with Mulkey for the whole thing, OK? So if it's wrong, please don't write in and complain. Or you can do if you want. We won't read those letters or anything like that. Foggy reads books non-stop for this book award. Foggy, you were relentlessly badgering me about this book. You've got to read it, got to read it. You love it. Why?
15: Because we get a lot of heavy books, subject matter and stuff, and this book is light, it's funny, it's well written, there's some great lines in there. It's a sport I never heard of, and I said to you, you're either going to love it or hate it, and you are in the love it camp.
13: I am, but it was after a little while, so we'll get into that shortly. What I must point out is, and you may have seen it already, Neil has brought in his Mulkey set here. So what you've got to do for us, Neil, is just explain what it's made up of, first of all, before we go into the game itself. What exactly is going on here?
14: Yeah, so, well, you'll see, or if you're not looking, I will explain. There's 12 Skittles that are numbered that are about 6 inches high, made of prime finished birch. And they're assembled in a pack, a bit like a snooker pack at the start of a game of snooker. And there's an item which looks a little like a rolling pin by the side of it, a wooden rolling pin, which is your cue, in effect, to smash the pack apart and to pick off the Skittles as the game goes on. That, in essence, is Mulkey. So it's a wood-based sport, danger of splinters possibly, but, you know, the brave get through that.
13: With gloves, I take it.
14: Well, no, most people dare to do it with just flesh. So, yeah, that's the game. You've got to get to a certain number, 50, to win the game. If you go too far, you bust all hell on, a bit like in darts. If you miss 3 times, you're out of the game. So there's all sorts of little elements to it that make it a little bit more than just a Skittles game. It's a sort of game at chess as well as an aiming game.
13: Strategy to it. Do you throw it, the rolling pin, do you throw it underarm, overarm, what?
14: You can do it any way you want. There's a wide variety of styles associated with it, but generally the traditional way is to do it underarm, width-wise. The overarm throw is a bit of a Hail Mary. That isn't used very often.
13: OK, because you lose control over what you're doing. And I've tried to explain how the sport works to a number of people, and I've got lost while I'm doing it. One thing that I think is important, though, is the strategy element to it. And that is, so for example, and correct me if I'm wrong here, if you throw the rolling pin and you hit 12 4 times, next time you've got to hit 2, if you hit 3, you've got to go back to 25. Am I right?
14: Yeah, it's a bit snakes and ladders-ish. So, yeah, you go too far. You've got to be exact and precise. You need a checkout shot, a bit like in darts. Part of the game is the strategy of setting yourself up for that finish. And if you're the team that's on the other side of things, maybe preventing your opposition from doing that, so there's a defensive element to it as well.
13: OK, so if you're watching, we've... Neil, get up and have a go. I'm joking, mate. So you take it up, you end up representing Great Britain, you're in Team GB, doing very well. My advice with the book is to read the postscript. You know, sometimes you get to the end of the book and won't bother with the rest. Read the postscript because it's really important. Just tell us about you as well, Neil, because give us your background, because your story is pretty amazing as well.
14: So, my story is I was a sports journalist, career sports journalist, worked my way up to be the chief sports writer at the Daily Express. And then a couple of years ago, as happened to most of my age range in print journalism, got made redundant. So a world opened up where I had to make a living elsewhere. And one possibility was book writing. I'd written 4 or 5 books before, ghost-written books, and I decided... that might be an avenue I wanted to go down. I was combining that with freelance journalism, working for like the Times, Telegraph, Sun, you know, anyone that paid me, frankly. But it's piecing together a new career out of an old one, which, and having a bit of fun on the way.
13: Yeah, I think this is a really important aspect. So you've said, Foggy, that it is a fun book and it is a fun read. I think after the whole book, you're left with a buzz, a positive feeling, and a happy feeling. It's made you smile a lot of times, but I think there's an emotional aspect to it. It's the time of life Neil and his mates are at,
15: yep,
13: and what it means to a lot of them. We'll go deeper on it, but there is that side to it. So it's not kind of superficial, if you like.
15: No, and it's the friendship. all the way through the book, you've got this solid friendship. And yes, they've gone in different ways, but they come back and this thing, and then with the 50 challenge, which I find is brilliant. It's just a nice, it's a nice, easy story. It's a nice, easy read, this book.
13: But I think a lot of people in your position, or you know, a similar point in life, you know, they start to self-reflect and wonder, well, hang on, what is the point of me being here? Or what is the next step? Or what have I done so far? They have all those questions, and you show in the book that there's potentially a lot more to life.
14: Yeah, I mean, you could say it's a midlife crisis, this, I suppose.
13: But I wasn't going to say that.
14: Well, it's better than going off buying a Porsche or having an affair, I guess, or going to play a Skittles game in Japan. But, yeah, I guess my friends and I, we'd gone to school together. We'd gone our separate ways, families, jobs, etc. We all ended up back in Leeds. And we'd meet up quite often to play one sport or the other. As Foggy said, we got to 50. We set up a 50 at 50 challenge to play 50 sports in that year. Some of them were a bit, you know, Connect Four, is that a sport? Anyway, but we got there. And but it was a great way of keeping in touch. I mean, sport was our unifying thing, the thing we talked about like a lot of blokes do. You know, we'd always had this dream of representing our country at something.
13: But you never thought it would be reality, did you?
14: No, of course not. I mean, we just weren't good enough, frankly. You know, that's why I ended up writing about sport, because I wasn't good enough to do it. But then this opportunity presented itself out of the blue, and yeah, find a sport that not many people play in the country, and your chances amazingly rise of representing the country. So we ended up doing it.
13: You'd be amazed, actually, the amount of sports writers, sports journalists, who are in that profession because they're not good enough for real sport. Look at Jamie O'Hara at TalkSport, for example. There's a great little bit on page 54. It's a beautiful line, actually, page 54, and you're talking about being made redundant from the sports writing job. And you say, off the treadmill, looking around me for the first time in years. I mean, your kids are growing up and gone off, just to put it into the context. Your wife is still working, and it's a tricky moment in your life. That moment where you are looking around and kind of seeing things for the first time. I think if you're a younger reader reading that, you might think, what is he talking about? He's been here for 50 odd years. Why hasn't he seen things? But can you kind of expand on that, explain what that means?
14: Yeah, I think a lot of people get, I'm not the only one guilty of it, but I'm sure a lot of people know that feeling when you get to a certain age, you've been in a job for a certain amount of time, you get it. You know, you get blinkers, I guess. You do the job, you know, you've got your life at home. Everything's sort of set, I guess, in a certain way. And you know, the world outside isn't presented to you until things change, and you have to stop and look around. And you know, I guess you look and think, well, it shouldn't really take something like as earth quaking as redundancy, or in my friend's cases, they were changing jobs as well. One had lost his dad. You know, these are sort of significant moments in your life, and those are the moments where you stop around. But actually, you know, perhaps we should just put the foot on the ball occasionally and take a look around along the way, you know, because there's a lot of opportunities out there.
13: Yeah, I remember a football manager saying to me, he got the sack. He'd been in the same job for well over a decade. He got the sack unexpectedly. And the first Saturday after he got the sack, he said he didn't realise that life went on beyond football grounds. And I think it's a kind of similar thing. It's also a time of life when maybe people write you off because you're at a certain age and you've already had this glittering career. How painful was that? Potentially, when you thought about being written off, if people were writing you off, how painful was that?
14: Yeah, well, in terms of practicalities, I was at sort of mid-50s. I wasn't, sports journalism isn't city banking. You don't get paid astronomical sums. So I needed another job, basically. So first of all, there was the practical thing. So you've got to create something else. What am I going to do with that? Got to start from scratch in a way. Fortunately, I'd got a lot of contacts from a long time in the industry, which helped. But there's that aspect. Then there's a bit of the ego thing as well. You're slightly associated with your job, inevitably. You've got to come to terms with that. You know, the world's changing, moving on. Digital journalism in my sphere was taking over. you know, social media, etc. So, you know, it's quite hard to keep up with younger people who are brought up with that. So you've got to re-educate yourself. You've got to, you know, upskill yourself. And it was a big challenge, I'll be honest. But, you know, in a sense, I was quite pleased with how I met that. But, you know, it's not straightforward.
13: No, I mean, listen, he's taking all this in because you were 49 this week, Neil, and you've got all this to come next year at 50. It will suddenly hit you, mate.
15: Yeah,
13: are you okay?
15: I'm all right, because in my day job, I buy advertising. So I spend many years buying newspaper advertising. So that's what reminisces with me when I'm reading this book, because I am sick to death of answering that question of print is dead. No, it's still going, but it's just a smaller circulation these days. But you are seeing the decline, and you are seeing people losing their job, etc., because the world's moving on.
13: So it is, it's kind of semi-autobiographical in a way. I'm suspecting, and I'm reading your mind here, that you were thinking, well, I've done a lot, but I'm not going to be writing my memoirs or an autobiography, but you've slipped little bits into this book, and that it makes it personal, makes it a lovely read. Was that the intention?
14: Yeah, I mean, I think when I first did the first draft of it, actually, there wasn't that much of me in or my career, etc., but I showed it to my teammates. There was quite a lot of them in. And they said, well, you know, people reading this, or me reading this as well, you know, they'll want to know about your story as well. And that's a little bit awkward to write, really, because as a journalist, you're taught that you're not the story. You've got to write, you're writing about other people. So that can be a little bit awkward. But yeah, I got into it in the end. And we, you know, in our world, we do end up crossing paths with some very interesting and very talented people, some of whom are quite famous, and I guess some of those stories will be of interest to readers.
13: Yeah, absolutely. I must admit that I hadn't met you. I've read the book, and then when I just met you less than an hour ago, I thought, yeah, I've known this guy all his life. But yeah, that's what the book does to you. It's the William Hill Sports Book Club. The Fall and Rise of the Mulkey Bar Kids is our book on this episode of North and Neil Squires is with us for the show.
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13: It's the William Hill Sportsbook Club. It's the fall and rise of the Mulkey Bar Kids, a sporting underdog story. Neil Squires is the author. We're delighted to have him here with us. You get asked a question you describe as unsettling in the book. And we're going to talk about this a lot here right now. Why do you like sport is the question. Why was that question unsettling for you?
14: Because so much of my life had been spent immersed in sport. And I guess if you can't come up with a valid answer, then you've wasted an awful lot of your life, which, Adrian, you might think along the same lines.
13: Yes.
14: I guess I was brought up with sport from the cradle. It was always around me. And I just naturally fell into it, just loved it. But to actually stop and think why you love it is quite disconcerting. I couldn't immediately think of an answer. I just thought, well, I do love it. But then when you break it down, I had a bit of a think about it. And I quite like that aspect of it where you can't fake it. When you play it, you're immersed in it. If you're into sport, you're into it. I'm competitive. My friends who played for Great Britain on this journey, they're competitive. We might not be any good, but we're competitive. And I think when you're in it, you don't want to, you know, you expose yourself in a way, your soul. You can't act. That is you because you're in the moment, as they might say these days. You're really it's just reveals the real you, I think. There's also other aspects of it, like the team aspect, which I love and my friends loved, you know, that you're playing for something bigger than yourself. In this case, the nation, huge, massive responsibility.
13: No pressure.
14: Yeah. I just think sport reveals things about people that you can't put on, you can't fake.
13: Yeah, we've talked about this a little bit, haven't we? Mm. About that question of why sport is important, and I think we've all got our own stories as to why it's important. But to some people, it completely takes over their life. I think it's slightly different when it becomes our career. I actually find it's easier to separate away from sport, if that makes sense. Yeah. Have you found that as well?
14: Yeah, which is why playing it felt different. Because I'd interviewed many famous sportsmen along the way during my career. I've been at many big events around the world, World Cups, Ashes, you know, you name it. But there you are separated by 1 degree, aren't you? And you're doing a job. But when you're actually in there, whether it's a ridiculous finished Skittles game in Japan with a couple of thousand people there, you know, you're not at Wembley in front of 90,000 or what have you, but it still meant something. And you you wanted to do well. However much it'd been a joke and a laugh at the start, you know, you're in it. You want to play well. So it just felt different. And I think I got some tiny inkling about what it might have felt like for the sports stars that I'd interviewed down the years.
13: So why do you like sport?
15: Sense of belonging.
13: Yeah.
15: I think it's a sense of belonging, a community, and it's escapism. Especially now in the world we live in, you can just switch on for that 90 minutes and just escape from what's going on.
13: Sometimes, though, and we'll all have been in this situation where the teams, say, we support and go and watch, are having a nightmare time. And you're trying to escape one nightmare and you're going into another nightmare, aren't you? You remember when Leeds lost to Hull in the Challenge Cup final?
15: Yes.
13: Nightmare for you.
15: It was. It spoiled my whole weekend. That I had to drink through the pain. But you've got that community around you, haven't you? If you're there in the fans, I was there with my dad and my dad's mates, you're all in it together. You're all in that moment where in life, you might be on your own having your issues, no one else knows. But in sport, you're all having a bad day because the team's let you down.
13: Yeah, and I think the emotion of it as well. And I actually look at, when I'm watching a game, I think that I look at those taking part. So I'll give you a great example of what I mean. So my football team's Peterborough. and we played West Brom a few years ago in the Championship, and we were really underdogs, expected to go down. And it was 0-0 against this team people were thinking was going to get back to the Premier League. And we're thinking, can we hold on? We're deep in injury time. And our young academy midfielder trips over the ball in the opposition half. They break the other way and they score the winning goal, 94 minutes. And I look back at this midfielder just getting himself to his feet after falling on the floor. And I thought, oh, that must be so painful for him. And that emotion, and you can times it by a million and say a World Cup final, Randall Colomwani, you know, missing a great chance, or, you know, there's all sorts of rugby league ones I could go into if you like, but it's too painful. But those individuals experiencing that emotion, that real emotion, I think I really connect to that. And sometimes it's sport that, you know, occasionally with films as well, and maybe even sometimes in real life, there's some deep emotion going on there. But just with a ball and some grass and some players, all of a sudden you're getting into this deep, deep emotion one way or the other. And I find it amazing that sport makes that happen for you inside you, you know?
14: Yeah, I mean, it's weird how it can mean absolutely everything. But if you take a step back, it doesn't really mean anything, does it? But it's, but you know, what, I don't know what a way it is. It's just, I think what another aspect of it I really like is the, you know, it breeds resilience, I think, sport. Things go wrong, you know, as they do in life, of course, and, you know, you've got to deal with that. There's wonderful moments where you score the winner in the last minute, but like you say, you tread on the ball, it all goes wrong, the opposition score. You've got to dust yourself down and come back next time, and that's life for you, isn't it? So I think sport's a pretty good training ground for coping with the important things in life.
13: It is, yeah. And just to bring it back to Mulkey, you have I think you're in the quarterfinals of the Nations Cup against Hong Kong. Is that right? And you can go for a 12 and win that leg, or you go for two sixes, which gives them a chance to come back into it. You decide to go for the two sixes. And I'm screaming at the book saying, go for the 12. So I missed a chance at football. I missed a chance in a charity game when I was about 21. And I think about it every single day, missing that golden chance to make it 2-2. Do you think about, and it wasn't you, was it? It was a team decision.
14: Team decision, yeah. Yeah.
13: No, it still hurts.
14: I mean, I think the book starts with me in a Japanese onsen hot bath, reflecting on a missed shot at the World Championship. And yeah, I mean, it sticks in your head. I mean, that's what I mean about it meaning something, even though it's, what does it mean? It's a ridiculous sports event, the other side of the world. We've just done a great trip together, you know, bunch of school friends. But in that moment, it really mattered just for a certain amount of time. But yeah, it's somewhere at the back of the mind, but I'm getting over it. I'm not waking up in a cold sweat. It's 2 years on.
13: By the way, there's a lot of people watching this on YouTube imagining you in a hot bath, but shall we not go there? Let's not go there. You get asked a question, you know, that question that why do you like sport? But beyond that, I've got a post-it note, page 173. You and your pals, your teammates, you're having a chat about sport, and what it means is a big theme through the book. And on the post-it note, I have written, why do we like sport? Is it actually a total waste of time? And that question, why do we like sport? It is an incredible question in itself. I mean, you could chat through that all day, every day. But is it an actual complete waste of time? Wow, what a question that is. And that just set it exploded my mind for days on end. So is it a waste of time?
14: It's an existential threat, that question, isn't it?
13: Isn't it? So, it's a dangerous question.
14: It is dangerous. But I think you've got to frame it against, well, what would you rather be doing? So if it is a waste of time, how would you prefer to fill your hours? And if you can immediately answer that with something else, then fine. Can sport do something else? Go to the art gallery or, you know, whatever. Or, you know, there's loads of things in life, isn't there? Travel somewhere nice. But I just can't imagine a life without sport, actually. I thought that was going to happen during COVID briefly, but even then it carried on, didn't it?
13: Well, that was when, was it Jurgen Klopp said football's the most important of the things that aren't important?
14: Yeah, this is a very good quote, isn't it?
13: Really good quote, and it kind of does sum it up. But it's amazing that, you know, in history, in various different sports, people have come up with different sports And little did they know that those sports would mean so much to so many people over the years. I mean, we can't do this show, this radio station, TalkSport, without sport, can we? So we'd be in massive trouble.
14: Yeah.
13: Actually, my wife came up with a great answer to this question. When I said to her, is it all a waste of time? She said, well, isn't everything a waste of time? And I thought, it made me think about the marriage, to be honest with you. It was a little bit unsettling. I don't know if we've got to the bottom of whether it is actually a waste of time or not. In the whole scheme, grand scheme of things, I don't think it is a waste of time because it actually gives people a reason to go on, I think. I mean, sometimes, I've spoken to people, particularly during COVID, where sport actually kept them going. You know, and because it's, whether that was the original intent or not, and whether that's happened just over the decades that sport has become that, and that's not just viewing sport, watching sport, it's actually playing sport, which is what you've gone and done. So this, actually, this whole, what happens in this book, representing your country, but playing a sport for your country with your mates, this has actually enriched your life to the point where I don't think you'd have been quite the same person without it. Does that make sense?
14: That's totally true, yeah. I mean, I didn't go out there with the aim of writing a book. I went out there with the aim of, you know, having an amazing shared experience with a group of friends through, I guess, Malky was our magic carpet to take us out to Japan together. And, and the book came out of it. But it's not a waste of time, definitely. I think you should dismiss that notion. Otherwise, you go down some very dark tunnels about how your life's been wasted, I think.
13: Yeah, I mean, there's some really good quotes on this subject. Page 53, sport is an emotional life raft. The language of sport stood for friends putting an arm around each other. It's not irrelevant. Sport is a connector. It's a bridge. And that kind of ties in with what you're saying about it being a community.
15: Yeah, and look, you see it in sport all the time. We've just seen it at the World Cup. When England are doing well, the whole nation comes together. You don't get that without sport.
13: No, this is very true. It's the William Hill Sports Book Club.
0: Straight talking and straight to the point.
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13: It's the William Hill Sports Book Club. The Fall and Rise of the Mulkey Bar Kids is our book on this episode, and author Neil Squires is with us for the show. It's a good fun read. It's full of nostalgia, good sporting knowledge, some fantastic nuggets of sporting information. I am a big fan of footnotes in books, and I'm always going on about footnotes.
15: Yes, you are.
13: And this is the book with the best footnotes ever. I kid you not. So this whole section is devoted to the footnotes in Neil's book, and we picked out our favourite ones. So basically, if you explain what the footnotes are, because it's not normal, this kind of practice of how you've done the footnotes, but what you're doing is you're sharing an incredible knowledge of sport you and your mates have got with the audience, with the reader, and I think it's great. So just explain how you do that.
14: Yeah, so in trying to tell the story, I didn't want to break off the thread of the dialogue with explanations all the time about our vague sports, shared sports references. So I thought it'd be a good idea to use the footnote at the bottom of the page just to explain perhaps some of the vaguer people mentioned in there, or basically put a few extra jokes in. We had a debate with Icon, the publishers, about whether this was a good idea to do it, but I was quite adamant. I'd read a book by Stuart Lee, the comedian, and he'd done it, and I found that I read the footnotes rather than the actual text first, which isn't the right way to do it. So, but anyway, I think there are a helpful way of doing it, and I hope you enjoyed some of them.
13: Oh, yes, we did. There's no doubt about that. And just a message to anyone at Icon, his idea was great. The footnotes are fantastic. So we've come up with our favourite footnotes from... This could be an endless list. We could go through the whole lot of them, but we picked out our favourite ones. So, Neil, first of all, what are you going for?
15: Les Dawson, mother-in-law joke, which I just... It was just... Just reminisce. But it just takes you back to watching television and Les Dawson and the world of mother-in-law jokes, which... We've sort of forgotten about.
13: I think we have. I mean, you've got to be... This is a bit like the TalkSport show, Hawksby and Jacobs, where they'll make a reference that only people of a certain age would get.
15: Yes.
13: And Les Dawson... But you can explain it. And I think this is what you're talking about, Neil, that you wouldn't have time in the book, in the text of the book, to explain about Les Dawson. So you take it... You reference Les Dawson. You'd say it could have been a stream of Les Dawson-style mother-in-law jokes. Now, there's a lot of readers of that might be thinking, what is he talking about here? A few paragraphs later, you explain the reference. The mother-in-law joke... I'll tell you what, I'm going to leave the mother-in-law joke in the book, so you'll have to get there yourself. Mainly because I don't want to offend anybody, OK? I'll have mother-in-laws on my case. But that one is iconic. It did need explaining, but you've explained it in such a fun way, and that's the whole point of these footnotes, isn't it?
14: Yeah,
13: you do it in a fun way.
14: The context of it was that we were at the opening ceremony in Japan for the World Championship, and a team of... high profile, in Japanese terms, comedians had entered the tournament, and they were introduced onto the stage and were speaking so fast that the interpreter couldn't keep up. Therefore, we'd no idea what he was saying, but the audience were laughing, the Japanese people in the audience, and I didn't know the style of jokes he was using, but I was imagining perhaps it was a sort of Japanese Les Dawson.
13: So were you actually laughing, even though you didn't know what they were saying?
14: Yeah, I was laughing at
13: it.
14: Infectious? The thought of it being
13: that's a brilliant
14: mother-in-law
13: one.
14: Joke.
13: So Les Dawson is the for your favourite. I'll go to your next one, which was the cornhole. Okay, so page 89. People are wondering what on earth I'm talking about. There's an incredible fact about Pierre de Coubertin. And the first modern Olympics, which I won't spoil. A lot of these things, you've just got to read the book to find out. But cornhole is a sport, and I think, is it connected? It's like Mulkey, is that right?
14: No? Well, the Mulkey people wouldn't like that description. It's like the chess draft design.
13: Yeah.
14: Better
13: not go to Finland.
14: No, very simple game, basically. Just tossing a beanbag into a hole... on a board, so you know it's much less skillful, a lot less strategy involved, but a lot more money available to win unbelievably in the States with it.
13: That's the thing, the money for cornhole, which is basically throwing bags on a floor, more or less. Phenomenal.
15: That's what shocked me.
13: Yeah.
15: Because my algorithm on the old social has brought this up in recent weeks, and I've watched it and thought, what a load of rubbish this is. And then I read and go, 5.9 million in prize money. I'm like,
14: that's so rubbish now.
15: I thought, wow. But that's why I thought it's one of my favourite quotes, because it's appeared in my algorithm.
13: So you're going to take it up?
15: No.
13: Sounds relatively straightforward.
15: I think I will still be rubbish shape.
13: Have you not thought, hang on a minute, I'm not making anything from Mulkey, it's costing me money, why don't I take this up instead?
14: Second corner, yeah, I'm a purist, I'm sticking to that.
13: You're not driven by money, I
14: love
13: exactly.
14: That.
13: Absolutely love that. There is a fantastic rugby league one, which you're going to get to in a moment on page 78. My other one is Ironing Board Guy, and some Liverpool fans may know what I'm talking about here. I'd completely forgotten this story. I remember it at the time, but and when I read about it in this book, I thought, oh my goodness, I'd totally forgotten about this. We sometimes talk about sports stars who have freak injuries. And Michael Stensgaard, the former Liverpool goalkeeper, explain how he got his career-changing injury.
14: He was opening an ironing board, which I think it tops the lot of sporting injuries of all time, doesn't it? Rather than... Well, Derek Pringle did his back in writing a letter. That was a personal favourite. But yeah,
13: that's a long letter.
14: Yeah, quill or something. But everyone likes a vague sporting injury story, don't they? But I think that was, yeah, the ironing board takes some beating, I think.
13: Yeah, he never played for Liverpool. I think he tried to make at least one comeback from the ironing board injury, but couldn't. And now I believe, I may be wrong, but I think I'm right in saying that he's gone into some sort of mentorship for players who have to deal with, you know, career-ending injuries, and he's perfectly placed to do that because that sounds incredibly unlucky.
14: You'd say so, wouldn't you? Yeah, and obviously the moral of the story is don't do your own ironing if you're a top sports star.
13: Absolutely. Well, if you're anybody, really. just leave them crinkled, for heaven's sake. Rugby league, page 78.
15: Yes. I reminisce a lot through this book, and I remember my dad taking me to the Regal Trophy. So it was that, and... And then when you refer to it as the Carabao Cup of football, yes, it was. And then, of course, I don't remember the floodlit trophy.
13: Do you know?
15: No, I don't remember it. But I know my dad did, and it was that. So it was just reminiscing, which is just, it's just nice now and again in this book. There's not often we get books where you reminisce, yeah. And you reminisce a lot through this book.
13: It's a great point, and people love a bit of nostalgia. And I don't think I remember, because I wasn't brought up in rugby league heartlands, but we did get a really fuzzy Yorkshire TV picture. And I remember RL Action, it was called, the highlights programme. I think it was on a Friday night from the weekend before. So that's a bit weird now when everything's live. But and it was on a black and white TV. People won't believe there were black and white TVs, but this is actually true. So I don't remember the floodlit trophy as it happened, but I've done research on rugby league, written books on rugby league. So floodlit trophy did come up, and the floodlit trophy was a rugby league tournament under floodlights.
14: Yes,
13: but in the footnotes, one of the finals wasn't under floodlights, but was still called the floodlit trophy. How brilliant is that?
15: That could only happen in rugby league. Yeah. That's typical of rugby league.
14: Yeah, it was during the miners' strike, and there were sort of 1974. There were sort of limits on how much electricity people could use, and so the cost of lighting the floodlights up for the floodlit trophy was viewed as too much. So they played it in the afternoon.
13: Intimate Inn. Have you got him?
14: No, I was still thinking actually.
13: If I say he's not finished. He's only 28. It's Antti Niemi.
14: Oh.
13: The former Southampton keeper.
14: I think I need them written down, actually.
13: That's your excuse.
14: Yeah.
13: But just very quickly, I think that this is a great example of why footnotes can add so much to a book. He's used them brilliantly here, hasn't he?
15: Yes. And I never really took footnotes serious till I sit down with you, and you were obsessed with footnotes. So now I religiously read all the footnotes.
13: Well, I read a lot of classic literature, but I read the kind of expanded versions where they explain every single line of a Shakespeare play or whatever it is. And I have to go through all the footnotes. So it basically takes me about 3 years to read those books, but I feel so knowledgeable afterwards. I've forgotten it by the time tea time happens. But it's the William Hill Sports Book Club. Neil Squires is our special guest.
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36: Oh, it's given away. Michael Gray scores.
37: When I was an attacking fullback for Sunderland under manager Peter Reid in the 90s, my role was to defend first and attack second.
38: So everything's short and sharp, quick passing, which is different class, and they won't be able to live with you. All right, come on, let's go.
39: All right.
38: You still win them tackles, though.
37: So attacking fullbacks are nothing new, but are they now one of the most critical positions on the pitch? Before we focus on the present, we have to look at the past.
40: Hello, I'm Tim Vickery, South American football journalist. My base is Brazil, the birthplace of the attacking fullback.
41: It's Carlos Alberto, and what a great goal that was!
40: When they first unleashed the back four in the World Cup of 58, Nilton Santos charged up from left back and scored a goal in their first game against Austria. Now that was unheard of, and fullbacks just didn't do stuff like that back then. It was a pointer to the future, and one who was paying close attention was Alf Ramsey, and he took that into the England side, especially in 1970.
37: The trend of attacking fullbacks continued into the 1970s. At Liverpool, you had Phil Neal and Alan Kennedy, not afraid to go forward, but first and foremost defenders. At Nottingham Forest, there was Viv Anderson and Frank Clark. Brian Clough gave Anderson license to attack, and former Tottenham left-back Chris Hughton remembers one player was a big influence.
42: Cyril Knowles, probably the greatest left-back to play for Tottenham, would have been one that would have marauded forward also, but had a fabulous left foot. And before that, you know, full-backs were generally sort of purveyors of the ball.
37: In my era, there was a couple of Brazilians who changed things once again.
43: What a goal we have just seen from Roberto Carlos!
44: Cafu's already made history this evening by appearing in a third successive World Cup final. It's the second one he's won, and this time he lifts the trophy as captain.
37: Graham Hunter has spent over 20 years in Spain writing and broadcasting about one of the greatest right-backs in European football history. Yes, another Brazilian, Dani Alves.
45: Roberto Carlos was one of those who introduced the idea that fullbacks could be fun, that they could be little champagne bottles in football boots. Danny Alves was like a magnum. Alves had the massive benefit of not only playing with Leo Messi, but having an identical football brain to Leo Messi. There's a hint of the genius about him.
37: So as the tactics evolved over generations, the fullbacks evolved too. But what's been the most significant change? Here's Chris Hughton to tell you more.
42: The biggest change has been upbringing. You know, if I look at our education through the ranks, generally would have been 4-4-2 against 4-4-2. The modern day fullback is expected to have more influence in the game.
37: With Pep Guardiola, the role of fullback is even more interesting. Another attack-minded move is that of the underlapping fullback. Former Arsenal midfielder and European football commentator Stuart Robson explains how it works.
0: It usually happens when the ball is on the opposite side of the pitch. The centre-backs drop off, the holding midfield player runs forward to take his marker with him, and that leaves space for the fullback to come into midfield unchallenged. Well, I think it's an effective way of playing out from the back. It creates an overload in midfield so they can dominate the ball. It allows De Bruyne and Bernardo Silva to play further forward, and it also gives a free channel to get the ball out to the likes of Riyad Mahrez. However, it's not a totally new innovation. The England youth manager, John Cartwright, used to get us to play out from the back in the 80s using exactly the same system. And Mick Mills did it for Ipswich under Bobby Robson. But you have to say, Pep Guardiola and Manchester City have taken it to the next level.
1: Terrific finish by Reece James. Another Ben Chilwell goal.
37: Chelsea's defence is racking up some incredible stats. 13 goals from their defence in total. Reece James has 4 goals in 8 Premier League appearances. He's outscoring Romelu Lukaku right now. Ben Chilwell's on 3 goals in 5. He's got more goals than Harry Kane. Chelsea manager Thomas Tuchel says maybe we should think of wing-backs as midfielders.
2: It's not really a full-back position, it's a wing-back position, and that is more for me more a midfield position, so I would not call them defender, but they are free, more free to attack, have a shorter way to the opponent's box than in the role as a full-back.
37: Chelsea's wing-backs say it's all down to the manager. Here's Ben Chilwell.
3: I think that's, to be honest, part of my game that the manager now has probably helped me with most and improved me most with, you know, opportunities in and around the box to be more of a goal threat and, you know, contribute more with goals and assists in the team.
37: There's been no better fullback partnership in the world over recent seasons than at Liverpool, with Trent Alexander-Arnold and Andy Robertson. Trent dominates the assist stats every season and crosses the ball more than any other player. And even the great Cafu says he can win the Ballon d'Or one day. At Arsenal, Nuno Tavares has been very impressive. With Kieran Tierney back and fit to play this weekend, manager Mikel Arteta has a dilemma. Another wing-back I like at the moment is Brighton's Tariq Lamptey. And there's another impressive attacking full-back on the South Coast, Southampton's Tino Livramento. He turned 19 last week, and manager Ralf Hasenhüttl wants him to stay grounded.
5: I want to calm the situation a little bit down because it's better for young players, and this is what we are known here, to get them a good atmosphere, calm atmosphere that they can develop their game.
37: Fullbacks and wingbacks are the new weapons, and they keep on coming. You need to be an athlete, and you need to be physical and skillful. Is it the most important position on the field in the modern game? I'm not sure, but I will say this, it's one of the hardest.
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4: Hello and welcome to EFL All Access with me, Hugh Wisencroft. It's the international break, a reduced fixture list, but we still had plenty of action to bring you on TalkSport 2 this weekend as Stockport County got the job done against managerless Peterborough United.
5: Shot is blocked on its way to goal by Mendonca and then Wooden tucks away. A simple, simple chance after Peterborough made an absolute haulings of trying to get the ball out from their own 18-yard box. And Kyle Wooden said, thank you very much.
4: Stockport move into the League One playoff spots, but what next for Posh? Reports emerged this weekend that Forest Green manager Robbie Savage has emerged as a serious contender for their vacant position.
6: Football moves quickly, we all know that, but I'm in a position here where I've got an amazing owner, amazing people, a great group of lads, and until I'm told otherwise, then yeah.
4: We've got a development on that potential appointment, which we'll get into a little bit later on. Whilst Bradford City are now without a manager, that's after Graham Alexander chose to move on. He's off to Championship side Preston North End.
7: The effort, the commitment, the results that we've posted in the first part of the season is absolutely phenomenal. I'm so pleased for the players and the staff because they've all worked exceptionally hard since day one of pre-season. But they deserve a little break and they're going to get one.
4: That's what he had to say about the Bantams before the international break. Now he takes the reins at his former club. We'll get stuck into that. Plenty of other stories as well with our special guest, the former Cardiff City boss, Omar Rica, over the next hour. You're listening to EFL All Access. Oh, well, I hope everybody is well. It's the international break. We, of course, on the TalkSport Network have been bringing you England, of course, but also some other nations in action. But really, we want to focus on the EFL clubs. If your team got to play this weekend, you're one of the lucky ones, I think. No gap for the international break, and the games will come thick and fast, which I think at the back end of the campaign, we know what happens with matches cancelled, rearranged, etc., could actually really help your club moving forward. So delighted to have you with us. You might get a little bit of extra focus this Monday evening, and I'm delighted to say Omar Rica is going to help us through it all. The former Cardiff City boss is here. How are you?
8: Hello, mate. How are you doing?
4: Very well indeed. How have you been? What have you been up to?
8: looking for a job. Obviously, I've been out of a job since I left Cardiff. I went to Chisana with Ashley Cole for 2 months.
4: How was that experience?
8: That was really good. You know, we went in there, obviously it's different mentality, different game style out there, and we were just outside the playoffs, and we went in with eyes wide open, really. You know, I think the remit was, you know, worry more about what's coming next season. You know, we want to build, we want to go for the league next season, and we want to bring in players that can help to do that. Unfortunately, towards the back end of the season, the board sort of changed their mind in what they wanted to do, and they wanted to sell their best players. They wanted to bring all the youth through, and they wanted to sort of manage just about trying to stay in the league. So it wasn't something that Ashley and myself felt that, you know, it was the right sort of job at the time to stay on. But it was a really good experience. Different style of play again, and something to bring back hopefully when I get a new job.
4: But we know the two of you have vast coaching experience now. Is that a team that we might think will stick together if an opportunity arises, you working alongside Ashley Cole?
8: Yeah, potentially. You know, we get on really well. We've known each other for a long, long time. You know, go back to when we were both at Arsenal, and obviously, you know both our careers. Mm. And, you know, never, you can never say never with anyone.

0: everything. You know, Ash and I get on really well. We work really well together. He's looking for a job at the moment. I'm looking for a job at the moment. But if something comes up that's good for both, then I don't see why not.
1: Few opportunities to talk about in the EFL at the moment. Maybe you two will be going to a club near you. You guys listening at home, that is, sometime soon. Omar, we wish you all the best of luck with that search. Delighted to have you with us. Plenty for us to talk about at the moment as well. Really, I wanted to catch up with you. I know it's been a while since we spoke. Just your kind of opening thoughts on the championship so far. That's where you were managing and coaching most recently in England. 7 points separating the top 15 sides in the second tier at the moment. That's after 8 games. Wolves and Portsmouth have yet to play their game in hand. That was postponed due to their Carabao Cup clashes. 277 goals already scored in the championship this season, 36 more than at the same stage last year, with one fewer match having taken place. That's the second most ever at this stage since the championship was rebranded back in 2004. So we are getting kind of more action at the moment in the second tier. Why do you think that is? Goalmouth action, that is. Why do you think that is?
0: Well, you know, I think, you know, I had a brief look over the table as well today, and I watch a lot of the championships still, obviously, because, you know, I've come from there, and it interests me, and I keep track of everything and watch all the games. But, you know, I think the game's been sort of, it's been filtered to a point now where everything's to be done quickly, everything's to speed up the play, everything is you know, about how many minutes we can get ball time on the pitch, and I think that speeds up mistakes. I think it calls there's errors that happen in games which lead to more goals. Obviously, people are trying to build out from the back a lot more now, the different styles of play where a lot more mistakes happen, a lot more goals. But I honestly think that we've you know, I'm an in possession. I love having the ball. I love controlling games as a manager and having the ball and being able to cause opposition a problem. But I think we've forgotten the art of defending. You know, I think I'm seeing a lot of goals and there's a lot of mistakes, a lot of 1v1 situations where defenders are getting beat. Crosses into the box are quite prevalent again now. I think, you know, I watched a few games lately and a lot of goals coming, especially League One the other day, a lot of goals coming from crosses where that was sort of, it was fought more through the middle of the pitch over the last few years. But now crosses are coming back into the game because I think people feel that defenders don't defend properly anymore. They don't defend the back post. They don't clear the ball well enough anymore with their clearances. And like I said, 1v1 defending. I think defensive lines are not in tune with each other. So I think you're going to see a lot more goals as you are seeing now because of those reasons. Obviously, it's nice for the fans because you want goals, but it's nice to keep the clean sheet as well.
1: Yeah. I think the defensive capabilities of teams around the league, you're right, it isn't quite what it used to be. A league known for a number of teams having clean sheets. Maybe now that the mindset of coaches is not just to necessarily entertain, but, you know, if you can go out there and score 2 goals on a Saturday, you've got a good chance of picking up 3 points. And maybe we should focus on that area of the pitch. Anyway, fans, we're happy. It's kind of led to more entertainment for us. Did you read much into the early part of the season? What is it like for managers and coaches when you get into this first international break? You get the chance to take stock a little bit. How much emphasis can you put on these early games? Because we know players have come in late in the transfer window, for example, new relationships still being forged with new faces at clubs. Do you read much into the early stage?
0: Yeah, I think like you said, you're now on the head with that in respect of, you know, teams are still finding themselves, you know, new players are coming in. They need time to gel with players that have already been at the club. Systems, whether it's slight tactical changes that managers want, whether it's players recognising whether players can do what's being asked of them, and or maybe having to tweak who can play where, or then maybe changing certain tactical situations that you want to create. So if you want to, let's say, for instance, you want to create with a back three, are you going to use your right back or your left back to do it, or are you going to use your holding midfielder? Who can do what? Obviously, if you've got a team that you've had for a couple of seasons or a season, or then obviously it's a slightly easier. But I think a lot of the teams have started really slowly, you know, hence the table. You know, it's quite close again. I think there's going to be some outliers in the league that are going to go up. But I mean, even like Derby County, you know, they finished quite strong last year. They're bottom three, and they've started really slowly. And they've been notorious to start slowly, Derby. But a lot of the teams they're making really fundamental errors and mistakes. And whether it's not quite ready yet fitness wise, whether it's tactical, whether new players have not quite gelled yet. There's all those sorts of things that happen. And yeah, to get to the first window, I think it's like a sigh of, not a sigh of relief, but sort of like a right, let's do some work now. Let's really have a look at what we've done over the last six and review how the first six have gone, what we need to tweak, what we need to make better, what we've done well. And then you really look to kick on after the window.
1: There is a part of me that, and listen, it's just my individual theory, that the coaches and players are possibly, because of the changes to the playoffs and eighth place being a place in the playoffs, I think the managers have kind of said, you know what, maybe we can try a little bit more in this early part of the season. And maybe the players' mentality has gone, yeah, of course, you want to go out and win every Saturday. Of course you do. But actually, let's work on the development side of things a little bit more. Do you feel like the pressure being taken off is kind of a bad way of putting it, really, but it's just allowed breathing space from a coaching perspective that maybe wasn't there previously? Because my big message to fans is actually, especially in the Championship, it's all about patience now. If you're a Derby County fan, you can be patient. You know, all right, it doesn't look great looking at the table now, but you've got so much time to force your way into the top eight by the end of the campaign that it's worth giving John Eustace and his players time. They're just one example, of course. There's other players, you know, Burnley, we'll talk about them a little bit later, but being down at the bottom of the league. Do you agree with that, that fans maybe should have more patience and that managers are actually taking time to experiment a little bit more due to the change in rules?
0: Well, I think anyway that boards and fans should be a lot more patient with managers, period, because it takes time. You know, it really does take time to bed in what you want. It takes time for players to understand what you want as a manager. All these things take time, and I think managers do need more time in general. So, you know, I mean, it's to say, if you look at Arteta for Arsenal, for instance, you know, 7 years I think he's been at the club, and you know, it wasn't all easy. But the club giving him time, they've given him what he's needed to make them better, to make them stronger. And he's, you know, now, you know, look where they are in the league. I know we're not talking about the Premier League at the moment, we're talking about the EFL. But I think, of course, the more time you have, the better the performances will be, the better your manager will be. But, you know, I know it's a results-based business. And, you know, if you lose three or four on the trot, then questions are asked. But I think time is important.
1: Yeah, yeah, absolutely. Listen, some clubs start the season like a house on fire, to be perfectly honest. They're loving it. Swansea City, one of those, which I know, obviously, with your Cardiff affiliations, maybe you don't want to see. Vitor Matos doing a great job at the moment. Last year, the Championship felt very open. Coventry, obviously, going up as champions kind of suggested that. It wasn't a team that was relegated from the Premier League. We'd seen plenty of that. Previously, even the playoffs felt a little bit more open last season. You got big names coming down now. I know you spent some time in your playing days early on at West Ham United. Wolves are obviously down in the second tier at the moment. Do you think Swansea City and what they're doing at the moment, that they do have the depth, the capability, the qualities to stay at the top of the table?
0: I think I'll answer that in a sec. I think coming back to your last question as well regarding the time, I think, you know, that old saying of like, you know, it's a marathon, it's not a sprint, is definitely true. I think you can win two or three games in the Championship and be right up there, but you can also lose two or three and be down the bottom. But it's you know, it's really like small margins. And I, you know, when I was at Cardiff and we were like really, you know, you think when I took over at Cardiff, we were on 1 point basically after seven games, so we were 9 points behind getting out of the bottom four. And you know, 1 point out of 18 or 9 or 21, something like that. And to claw that back is difficult, but we did manage to get out into a certain fighting capacity. And little games, draws, obviously draws are not enough. You need to win games. I think that's really important, because we drew 15 and it was too many. So yeah, I think it's a real long league. There's a lot of twists and turns in the league, and lots of things happen during that period. So yeah, it's, you know, it can change. I think you look at the table now, and it's you know, it's going to change 1,000 times over by the end of the season. The question regarding Swansea, they've started you know, they've started well. They need to pick up as many points as they can if they're going to like stay in the playoffs, because I think that's going to be where they're going to. I actually labelled, I think, 8 or 9 teams that I think could make the playoffs this year: Swansea, Middlesbrough, West Brom, Bristol City, Millwall, Norwich, Sheffield United, and Burnley. I think Burnley will go on a good run. I think they could make their way back up there. But as to being first and second, I think there's only 2 teams that are going to do that this year, unless something really untoward happened. And I think the only team that's really going to test them with that will be maybe Middlesbrough.
1: Yeah. I tend to agree with you on that one. Borough looking good on their day. Still got those capabilities of conceding goals and making games far too open. But on their day, if they take their chances, they will be a very difficult side to beat in the Championship this year. Wolves and West Ham, looking very, very solid. But you're absolutely right. My list is probably even longer than 9 or 10 teams that could easily make it into that top 8. And listen, it's going to be very interesting right down to the wire. That's what we want in the EFL. We'll see how much fans enjoy it as we get to April and May next year. We shall find out. 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Next, we're going to look back on this weekend's action in both League 1 and League 2. And could we also see Robbie Savage stepping into the EFL as a manager? That's next.
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1: Yes, you're listening to EFL All Access. I am Hugh Wisencroft alongside the former Cardiff boss Omar Reid. So let's talk about some of the weekend's action up next. And of course, it will start in League One at Stockport County beating Peterborough United by a goal to nil. Carl Wootton with the only goal. Remember, posh sat Luke Williams. They appointed interim boss Ryan Harley after last Saturday's 2-0 defeat by Doncaster. He was unable to deliver that valuable 3 points they needed. Wootton with his sixth goal of the season. Stockport climbed to third in League One. Peterborough remain in the relegation zone, 23rd in the table. Now, our chief football correspondent, Alex Crook, reported this weekend that Forest Green's Robbie Savage had emerged as a strong contender to replace Luke Williams as the Peterborough boss. And in the last couple of hours, it's been revealed that Forest Green have given permission to Savage to speak to another club, they say, to quote them. The National League side added he would not be in the dugout for their game tomorrow night, Tuesday night, at home to Wealdstone. Forest Green currently 12th in the National League. Robbie Savage's only other managerial experience has been with non-league Macclesfield. By all accounts, did a very good job there. Omar, firstly, let's talk about the game at the weekend. Stockport beating Peterborough United, which I think it was an improvement for Peterborough, you have to say. I felt they were a lot more solid in the game. There wasn't too much in it. It was a silly goal to concede, let's be honest. A ball cleared straight into a County player, hitting another one of the Peterborough players on the ground and just dropped straight to Wootton, who buried it. Despite that moment, I think it felt like a step forward. How did you see it?
0: Yeah, I mean, Peterborough are going for a bit of a rough patch at the moment. You know, a changeover of manager, and, you know, when Luke Williams took over, they picked up a little bit with their performances towards the back end of last season, but they haven't started too well this season. They've lost a couple of players. I think, you know, Lisby went to Reading, or was it Reading or Millwall? One of the two, they're twins, aren't they?
1: Millwall.
0: And a couple of others here and there. And they, they've not started too well. And although that the interim manager came in and, you know, did a good job for the game, I think it was, you know, Stockport, they're a well-balanced side now. You know, they've got a lot of players that have been playing together a while, and especially Wootton, who, you know, luckily for them, he can play at the back, he can play up front, he can play wherever they want, and he comes up with the goods. And but it comes back to our question again about defending, you know, and making it harder for yourselves, and, you know, to give the ball away in those areas. You know, listen, we play out from the back, we build, and it happens. But you have to be able to deal with a situation when it happens and not concede. And, you know, unfortunately for Peterborough, they lost the game 1-0 for it.
1: Yeah. We'll see what happens with who their new manager might be. We'll talk about that in a second. Just on County, started very well for Jimmy McNulty, third in the table, as I mentioned. 4 wins, 1 draw, 3 defeats. How do you think he'll be feeling about the development of his side at the start of this campaign, obviously taking over from Dave Challoner, who'd been there for a while?
0: Well, you know, he's taken over quite a strong squad. He hasn't lost many players, if any, if I get that right. You know, so it's just now about, like we spoke about him, you know, putting what he wants in place with his players, getting the best out of the players and what they can do on the pitch. And it seems like they've, you know, they've started well, and I'm sure they'll be up there towards the back end of the season.
1: Right, Forest Green, as we mentioned, 12 points off the top of the National League. Seventh place finished last season for them under Robbie Savage. Obviously, we know he's a big personality, great Premier League experience, Wales international, obviously spent years in the media. The thing that I love and respect about Robbie is obviously he went and put his money where his mouth is, and he got himself in the dugout, having spoken so much about other people's managerial careers and players and how you coach. He's gone and done it. And I think that's very, very brave of him. As I said, he did a very good job at Macclesfield, deservedly went to Forest Green Rovers. They haven't really pushed on at the top of the table in the way they would have liked. Certainly would have hoped for a promotion. I'm not sure he can turn down an opportunity as good as this. My question for you, Omar, though, do you think he's ready for an opportunity as big as this in League One?
0: Well, you know, at the end of the day, like you say, he's gone down to non-league to ply his trade and develop and improve and all the things that you want to do as a manager coach. Sometimes you don't have the opportunity to go in at a higher level because people don't see you either articulate enough or experienced enough, or, you know, because there's a difference between, you know, coaching and playing. We all know that. We've seen it many times over. But like you say, he's gone out. He's been there now for I think this is his second season. He'd been at Macclesfield for a couple of seasons before that. So, you know, he's done his stuff. And, you know, I suppose if you look at it this way, people come out of jobs and go straight back into jobs and, you know, get given plenty of opportunities to leave a club and go straight back into a club. Why not give Robbie Savage the opportunity? Whether he's ready or not, you'll only know when he's in there and he's doing the job.
1: It's going to be a very interesting one indeed if he does get the job. As we say, Forest Green didn't actually specify which club they'd allowed him to speak to, but all the reports suggest it is Peterborough United. It would be a big, big decision, but Darren McAntony has done it before. It's paid off before as well. We'll see if this is another one of those, and I'm sure we'll be speaking to Robbie very soon on EFL All Access if he is indeed appointed at Peterborough United. Let's talk League Two. Oldham losing 4-1 at home to Salford City. Salford extending their unbeaten run to 5 league games. They're up to 7th now. At Salford winger Luke Molyneux opened the scoring. A poor clearance from goalkeeper Matt Hudson found Killian Mai, who lobbed him from 30 yards to make it 2-0. Oldham got one back through Callum Kavanagh. Salford restored their 2-goal advantage in the 57th minute through Brendan Wiredu. A substitute Adebola Olowu headed home in the 81st minute, Latix falling to a fourth straight league loss. There was a bizarre incident at the end of the opening half, though. Referee Isaac Searle signalled 4 minutes added on, then blew his whistle after 3. When his attention was drawn to the error, he beckoned the players back on to complete the time. These were the post-match thoughts of the Salford City boss, Peter Klimovsky.
11: Solid performance in a derby game, which we know and understand how important that is for both sets of players and fans and both clubs. You could tell it was a derby game. It had the emotion attached to it where in that first half, we deserve the 2-0 lead. We're playing some good stuff, but we left the door open with a 2-1. And then you could see the chaos that can get created from opening the door against a good opponent. The stadium got a bit of hope in a derby game. That creates a bit of chaos. And I'm really proud of how the players stabilised through those that little period. Really good half-time again, just to kind of reset and get composure back to what was going to be an important part of the second half to build our game back up and win the game. And the players' work rate, belief in our football, got the job done.
1: Well, after 3 straight defeats to start the season, it's now 4 wins and a draw in the last 5 for Salford. What do you think's been the difference in that turnaround?
0: I watched the game, actually, and, they scored 4 goals at the end of the day. The second goal was a nice goal, a nice chip from 25 yards first time. Molyneux looked really, I think there's some players that are, playing well. Molyneux, I think he scored one, assisted one, and looked really lively, really creative. And I actually liked how Oldham was playing. They played some nice football. I mean, the goal they scored, the through pass that was made, I can't remember who played it, but it was a great ball, great finish. And they actually played some nice football, but Salford just seemed to have their tails up at the moment, and they played some controlled football and they punished at the right times.
1: Yeah, I think they're looking solid at the moment. You're right on Oldham as well. Salford City, big names obviously linked with that football club. Are they promotion favourites for you? Do you see that in them?
0: I think they've invested enough to be, but we all know that if it doesn't come together, the leagues now, they're so close. Sometimes you draw games, lose games, puts you down the table and, takes you away from where you want to be. I think they just need that consistency because they've had seasons now where they've gone on a good run, then they've gone on a bad run, and it's sort of taken them out from where they want to be. So hopefully maybe, this year could be their year in respect of, trying to get promotion. But they've definitely, got the right setup to be able to do it.
1: Yeah, looking very strong at the moment. At Cheltenham Town beat Chesterfield 2-1. Charlie McCann and Andy Vyman on the score sheet. Cheltenham actually finished 18th last season. They're currently second in the table, level on points with leaders Barnet after just 8 games. They've only lost once this season, so it is a big turnaround for them. What's impressed you most about Cheltenham's start, but in particular, and I know we spoke about it a little bit earlier on, that lack of defensive quality, actually they have a newfound resilience. Something certainly special has happened there.
0: Well, it just shows, doesn't it, that you don't concede sloppy goals or simple errors. which can put you on the back foot. You know, you stay focused, you stay solid, and you don't concede. It always gives you a chance to nick points and win games. And that's what they've definitely done this year. They've surprised me because, you know, to be where they were last year and to be where they are now, you know, Cottrell have done a great job. I don't want to talk out of turn, but they seem to be a team that just want to pick up the points as much as they can to be safe in the league. You know, I don't know if they show much
1: endeavour beyond that.
0: Yeah, to say, right, let's go and push for this now, you know. And I think maybe if they do that, they might get something out of it. Also, something this year that I've noticed with them is that they're playing the youngsters a little bit more. They're bringing their youngsters because they've lost a few youngsters over the years, you know, that have left that club that have been good players. I think King has gone to Reading, I think, at the moment, you know, one of their youngsters. And, you know, I always keep track of the young players across the country. And they're notorious for good youngsters at times, but they don't come through. And now this year, I think they've been, you know, they've been giving youngsters a bit more of an opportunity.
1: Yeah, absolutely. And it's paying off as well. Cheltenham going very well indeed. 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Up next, we're going to get some more insight into the mood surrounding Preston North End right now. We'll discuss whether Graeme Alexander is the man to turn their fortunes around. That's on the way on EFL All Access.
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1: Yes, this is EFL All Access. I'm Hugh Wizencroft, alongside the former Cardiff boss, Omar Rita. We're going to talk Preston North End, hark back to the Championship for a few minutes here, because as we mentioned at the top of the show, they've made a change. They've appointed Bradford City boss Graeme Alexander as their new manager, replacing Paul Heckingbottom at Deepdale after he was sacked following 6 defeats from their opening 7 Championship games this season. Now, Graeme Alexander made 372 league appearances across two spells with the club as a player. Speaking to the website, he said, "It's a special feeling to be named manager of this football club. After speaking to Preston, I knew this was the place I wanted to be." Now, he spoke to us, I don't know, a few weeks back here on EFL All Access as the manager of Bradford City, because they're going so well, top of League One after seven games, and yet they confirmed last Thursday that they had reluctantly allowed their manager to speak to Preston. He took over at Valley Parade in November of 2023, won promotion from League Two in his first full season in charge. He finished fourth in League One last season before losing to Bolton Wanderers in the playoffs. So a big decision made from Graham Alexander. Let's discuss it with George Hodgson, host of the Preston North End Weekly podcast. George, how are you?
3: Yeah, good, thanks. You, are you?
1: Listen, firstly, I've got to, you know, just for a moment, talk about the club up to the point that Paul Heckingbottom has left and your thoughts on how things were going up until that point, both on and off the pitch, and ask you if you think Graham Alexander is going to be a remedy for those things.
3: Yeah, I think Graham Alexander will be looking at it. The number one job is to get Preston back to keeping clean sheets, providing a bit of base to win games from, which, you know, North End haven't kept a clean sheet for around 25 games. It's just staggering, and you know, you've just got no chance really of consistently winning when you're doing that. So that has been a staple of what served him so well at Bradford. So I think that will have been a major attraction, and in the short term can hopefully help him get off to a good start. Tricky run of games coming up, but he'll be relishing it, I'm sure. And then, yeah, I think, you know, obviously Paul Heckingbottom was heading into his second full season, his third at the club, and a lot of people have seen that as a continuation, but there wasn't really much, in my opinion, continuity from season to season. I think this squad, there was massive upheaval, some big players left, lone stars, so it was pretty much, despite Preston spending a lot of money, a brand new group to go and attack it with. And I didn't see a team that wasn't well set up. I didn't see a team that wasn't trying for him. You didn't really see the hallmarks of a team where you needed to change the manager in terms of performance, but just a real struggle to get results. And by the end of that Lincoln game that spelled the end, it felt like it needed to change because there was chance going around Deepdale and the manager probably knew it was time up.
1: I know you reported on the club for the Lancashire Post previously. You're obviously a fan and you've worked on the club as a reporter. This appointment, Graham Alexander is also joined by former North End defender Chris Lucchetti as his assistant. Is this designed by the hierarchy at the club to appease fans who are kind of disappointed with the direction the club's been going in, and maybe put Graham Alexander as that middleman, that buffer between the ownership group and unhappy fans?
3: I think it's a good shout, yeah. Possibly. It's a massive tick in terms of, you know, I've spoke to you a few times here about North End, and it's not often been very positive over the years because it has gone a little bit stale. And instantly, you know, when he walks out for that first game against Millwall, it will be a very, very powerful moment. He's a great human being, Graham Alexander. He naturally comes across so well and you root for him. So I think he's someone they're going to get right behind. I do, in the back of my mind, wonder if it is, you know, a case of let's get him in, let's get results. There's loads of takeover talk around North End at the moment. Maybe they really do not want to go down to League One, of course not, and protect that. So maybe that's a factor in the decision as well. But yeah, it's interesting. They didn't go out and get him, you know, a few days after Paul Heckingbottom was sacked. So from the outside, it doesn't look as if he's been absolute first choice, but hopefully he can really make something of this. I think it's a job he's wanted for a long time, and he'll be absolutely raring to go.
1: Omar, I've got to ask you. I'm always, and I've said it on the show so many times, I'm always concerned when a manager leaves a really good situation, just generally speaking, because I don't think they come around that often for managers. Did really well with Bradford, got them up, got into the playoffs, top of the league right now. It's a really good situation for any manager to be going so well. And he leaves for a club that he knows very well and I'm sure he loves, but that has been less than ideal of late. Did you see it as a big risk for him?
0: No, I don't think so. I think, listen, he's played at Preston. He's a, if you like, he's one of the club legends, if you like. You know, played a lot of matches, a lot of games there. You know, he's put Bradford in a good position. So he leaves them in a good position, which is a good thing for a manager, because you know you're not leaving them in a bad position. You've left them where someone can take over and hopefully continue the good work that you've done. He I think probably that he's looking at it like, you know, to be honest, I think the difference between League One and a Championship as a coach is very big. You know, the players that they're you know, it's a high level, the Championship. And it's an exciting level, and it's like, you know, one of the best leagues in the world now. You know, everybody says this, you know, barring the big leagues, the Championship has become one of the most competitive leagues in the world.
1: Mm.
0: So to get the opportunity to go and do it, I don't think you can turn it down, you know, and I think it's a good project for him. It's going to be tough. And if he does really well with it, he's going to be, you know, labelled as, you know, the hero. And if not, you know, he'll go back to the levels that he's proved that he can work at. So, yeah, it'll be an interesting one. I think, you know, Preston are notorious as well for, I was talking to George about it, being tenacious, aggressive, energy, hard to beat at home. And I think if he gets that back, I think they'll do well. So, yeah, it'll be interesting.
1: I hate to be the negative one, so let me just be for a moment, George, with my final question. Omar spoke there about if it doesn't go well. Now, I hope it does go well for Graham Alexander, because firstly, he's a great guy, great experience in the game, and obviously with the relationship he's got with Preston North End, I would love it for it to be the dream scenario for him and for the fans as well. But actually, looking at the current situation the club is in, where they are in the table, how results were at the back end of last season and at the start of this, it's realistic to say there's a chance Preston North End could be back in League One next season, albeit there is a long way still to go this season. Do you think this appointment's been made knowing that there's a risk of that? And actually, do you think fans will give him time if the results don't turn around and it looks like the club might be dropping down? Or do you think big pressure will grow if he can't turn things around almost, you know, instantaneously? If he keeps getting poor results, if they stay in the relegation zone, or does his relationship buy him so much time that they will give him into next season?
3: Yeah, it's interesting. He's obviously adored by Preston supporters, but when the news came out on Thursday that Bradford had received an approach, I didn't see an overwhelming positive reaction. I think Alexander's, you know, managerial career has actually been followed really closely over the years, going back to when he started at Fleetwood, by Preston fans, and maybe works against him in a regard, because it's not always gone well for him. He's done some good jobs, but if you look at what he's just done at Bradford, they've gone and taken, you know, someone who's done a remarkable job there. And I think, you know, the short-term thing will be a massive, because people have been saying there's 38 games left, but if Preston have a bad next six games, they're going to be in real, real trouble. So they need somebody to come in and instantly spark something and pick up some results now, just to get a bit of breathing space and start the season again. So I think there's two sides to it. I think Alexander absolutely can come in and spark some improvement and pick up results in the short term, but whether long term he's the man to bring that hope back, that Preston can get back competing in the playoffs, I think that is a big, big ask. But he's got to get there first and tick off the first job, which is get out of that relegation zone.
1: It's been impressive so far. Hopefully Graham Alexander can continue it in the hot seat at Preston North End. 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
1: Brilliant. Coming up, we're going to check in with another great guest. We've got football finance expert Kieran Maguire joining us. No, not to talk Man City, albeit we might mention Manchester City. Who knows? Might be in League Two soon. 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
1: Yes, this is EFL All Access. I am Hugh Wasencroft alongside the former Cardiff City boss, Omar Rietzer. Let's talk finances in the EFL. There's been a lot of talk about money in the game. I'm sure you've heard all about it over the last few days, but it is actually very important. The international break gives us an opportunity to let you know the latest because it will definitely affect your club. Now, the EFL reportedly wants top flight clubs to hand over more than £1 billion during the next 5 years in order to end the long-running impasse over a financial redistribution deal. This follows reports from Sky News that Premier League clubs were told last week that their lower league counterparts were demanding £207 million a year from them as negotiations over football's new deal reached another critical juncture. You'll hear all about football's new deal, I'm sure, plenty in the next 18 months. Or so. Under a proposal tabled during the summer, the Premier League offered more than £1.5 billion over 10 years to the EFL, in addition to funding already provided by the top flight. Let's get more on it from the best in the game, Kieran Maguire, football finance expert, co-host of the Price of Football podcast. How are you?
29: I'm good, Hugh. Very good. How are you?
1: Very well indeed. Very busy few days for you, I'm sure. So thank you very much for being with us. Maybe it provides some light relief from Manchester City. I don't know. Let's talk about it. Do you think this is a fair ask by the EFL, number one? And number two, the impasse. Why has it been so long?
29: I think the impasse is, to a certain extent, is that there's a breakdown of trust. The Premier League fears that even if they agree a deal, the EFL might go to the independent football regulator and trigger the backstop, i.e. effectively try to get an even better deal than the ones available at present. Equally, I think some Premier League clubs realise that if they delay signing a deal for 2, 3, 4 years, and that's the amount of time that we've had now, of course, every season that it takes them to delay giving more money two clubs in the EFL is another year in which they keep more money themselves. Mm-hmm. So it's in their best interest to prevaricate as much as they can. And that's why the progress has not been made. I've certainly heard about this new deal in various guises from different commentators over the last few years. But then somebody in the Premier League, and it's not Richard Masters, I think Richard Masters does as good a job as he possibly can under the pressures, is that it's tending to come from clubs who are hoarding the money.
1: My personal view is that it will be incumbent on the independent regulator to mediate on this, and it may well be on the legislators in the Houses of Parliament to actually help them come to a point. I know there's not meant to be government involvement. They're meant to be an independent regulator, obviously. It's all in the name. But at some stage, a line's going to have to be drawn on this. Why I keep asking the question, why isn't a percentage? That means that if the Premier League's revenues drop, well, then the percentage that goes to the EFL will obviously drop as well. Sorry, the percentage number stays the same, but the amount of money would obviously go down on a sliding scale. So why is it this hard and fast figure that's being proposed and not something like a percentage of the profits or revenue of the Premier League?
29: I think there is a very good case, because if we take a look at the present rules, it is based on a percentage. The solidarity payments that are given to clubs in the Championship is based on effectively a proportion of the amount that's given to the clubs in receipt of parachute payments, which itself is based on the proportion of money which is split evenly between all 20 Premier League clubs. So I'm sure that the Premier League will want to insure themselves just in case we end up in a situation similar to that that we've seen in France, where the TV money has fallen by 90%. So in that regard, Hugh, the Premier League will protect itself. And I think the EFL would be quite happy, because that would also mean the EFL would share in any growth of the Premier League at the same time.
1: I want to ask Omar a question on the redistribution of finances in football. That being, and I hear this a lot from TalkSport Simon Jordan, I feel he has got a very good point on it. He sometimes says that within the EFL, we do something similar to the Premier League, in that the Championship, by taking the overwhelming amount of the money that gets given down from the Premier League, is actually holding back some of the developments of League One and League Two. Do you think those two divisions, League One and Two, should actually have a new distribution of finances as well, and should be given more?
0: Oh, it's an interesting question. I think there's definitely less money in those divisions, and they need more help. Whether that means that comes from the Championship down or whether it comes from the Premier League is obviously debatable. It seems like it's an issue that's not getting sorted. But I mean, it's, you know, for me, I'm a manager, I'm a coach, and you know, as long as I agree with what my budget is with my club, and you know, how much I can spend and how much I can't spend and what I can and can't do. You know, that's how we work. But I think it would help the other divisions potentially close the gap between, like I was saying, League One and the Championship is like chalk and cheese. And same with, maybe League One and League Two are slightly closer because of the finances, but, you know, the amount of money that's being paid in the Championship compared to League One and Two is big. So I suppose that can close the gap in respect of quality. But yeah, it's an interesting topic.
1: Well, it feels like we're facing something new in football, isn't it? I mean, especially with the independent regulator, probably a new deal that's going to be agreed at some point, hopefully not too far away, or a new relationship there between the Premier League and the EFL. And now, Kieran, as I'm sure you've been speaking about at length, something that could be, I guess, transformational is the word that I would use. Some might say in a bad way, some may say in a good way. What's happened to Manchester City, albeit not officially announced as yet, and they still deny any wrongdoing, but the reality is reports are 114 of 115 charges levied at them for breaking the Premier League's financial rules. You know, if they are to drop in the EFL, anyway, to my question, if they were to drop in the EFL, this is what I think EFL fans have been talking about a lot, would they take them? Should we allow Manchester City into the Championship? Should it be League Two? Should it be any of the three divisions? Should it be the National League's problem? I know you followed Brighton and Hove Albion all the way from non-league up to the top flight. Brilliant story. One of football's greatest stories over the last 15, 20 years. Do you think the EFL should let them in from a fan perspective now, or should that fall on the National League or lower?
29: Well, if Manchester City are given a very severe points deduction, and on the back of that points deduction, they are relegated, then I think the EFL has no choice but to accept them. Mm. Should the commission recommend that they drop down to League Two, if I was a League Two chairman, I would be absolutely delighted, because you know that you're going to the Etihad, so your team is going to be playing in front of 60,000 fans, or a 60,000 capacity stadium. And secondly, when Manchester City come to town, the away end's going to sell out, your pies are going to sell out, you're going to have huge interest. It's going to be on TalkSport, it's going to be on Sky, because it will be the biggest show in town in exactly the same way that we saw with Rangers when they were demoted. So I think it's in the interest of the EFL, because when they're negotiating their next TV deal, if they've got Manchester City to offer as well, that's fantastic.
1: All of these machinations when it comes to this stuff. I would feel harsh if it was non-league. If it was the National League, given that only one team is automatically promoted, I would feel like that's so tough on whoever, you know, has been spending big in the National League that year with a great team, with a great chance of winning the title, to maybe miss out to Manchester City and possibly a team full of stars. Who knows? Certainly, even their academy players would be competitive at that level. But maybe League Two is the right spot. Maybe. Anyway, we'll cross that bridge, I'm sure, when we get to it. Kieran Maguire, thank you so much for being with us. Kieran Maguire, football finance expert, co-host of the Price of Football podcast. And remember, he does so much brilliant work, but he doesn't take a penny from all of these TV stations, etc., etc. Kieran just asked if you can make a donation to Samaritans.org. So make sure you check it out if you can. Kieran, thank you very much indeed.
29: Thank you.
1: So before we wrap up, we've just got time for Pundit's Picks with Sage.
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1: So, Omar, you get the choices this weekend, your player of the weekend, your club of the weekend, your goal of the weekend. Where do you want to start?
0: Well, you might call me boring, but I've watched the games this week and you might think, oh, that's a boring option. But you know what? I'm talking from a manager's point of view and I don't mind. Where do you want me to start? You tell me.
1: Let's go with the club, the team of the weekend. Who impressed you most?
0: So the team of the weekend, there was a few good results. Obviously, Salford winning 4-1 was a standout. But for me, I went with Burton. Burton away, they beat Plymouth 1-0 away from home, and they showed resilience and what we were speaking about in respect of, you know, not conceding goals, not making mistakes. To go to Plymouth, you know, which is one of my friends, Tom Cleverley, they've got a good team there. They're really good at home. At the moment, you know, they score a lot of goals, and there was opportunities for them to score, but they didn't. They put their bodies on the line, they kept a clean sheet, and they come away with 3 points. So I thought Burton was a well-deserved team of the week for me.
1: Your player of the weekend?
0: My player of the weekend was Moses Cisse for Colchester. So they played Shrewsbury away and or without home, I'm not sure. But he scored 2 goals. He scored a lovely goal. He cut inside and scored with his left foot. And then one come across the box and he scored with his right foot. He's 19 years old. He's on loan, I think, from Southampton. And he performed excellently.
1: Very impressive indeed. Which only leaves us with our favourite one, I think. The goal of the weekend.
0: So that was again, Cisse with his left foot. There was a few, obviously. The second goal against or for Salford, the lob, I can't remember his name. Something like that. His was a good goal, but for me, it was Cisse. He came inside, left foot, put it in a corner, and it was a great finish.
1: Absolutely fantastic. Appreciate the picks. Omar Rica, former Cardiff City boss, always a pleasure to have you with us as well. So thank you for being with us on EFL All Access. And that was all thanks to Sage.
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5: 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There's so much to get through in the WSL this week. Chelsea got the better of London rivals Arsenal at Stamford Bridge. Plutea scored her first goal for London City Lionesses. And Liverpool were the winners in the Merseyside derby. We have an exclusive interview with West Brom attacker Tara Kirk for life in the WSL 2, building their platform whilst in a lower league. This is TalkSport Women's Football Show.

So we're now a few days out from UEFA Men's Champions League Disney coverage that I was proud to be part of. And, you know, there's just a few things I wanted to bring up. So when something is new, people will always be trying to push against it, trying to fight against it. There's a couple of non-negotiables. Adverts coming in the middle of a game. Disney have already accepted responsibility. It was a problem and they rectified that problem on the second night. A dog being in the studio, don't get why that's such a problem for some people. Was the dog hurting anyone? It wasn't as if the dog was barking throughout the broadcast, so I have no idea why that was such a problem. And a revolving stage, why is that a problem to some people? I don't get it. And it's ironic because these are one of the reasons why I moved to America so many years ago. Now, people can have their grievances with America. There's a lot of indifferent opinions, and I get that because politically, there's a lot of stuff going on at the moment, which I don't necessarily agree with. But what I do love about Americans is they will push you, they will let you thrive, they will not be negative and will not go with the negative thing first. Now, if you look at what happened this week on Tuesday, let's talk about it. There's only been about 5 articles that have come out. Now, none of it has actually critiqued me, which I'm grateful for. But what it has done is critiqued people that I care about and that I work with. Now, do most of you know that Alex Scott does the whole show without an auto cue? Probably none of you know that. We have a say in some of the things that go on, but not a say in all of it, you know. And the analysis that we did, no one seems to want to talk about that. The second night, it was so much better, but no one was really tweeting about it. So how about you have an opinion the first night about what is your opinion, which doesn't make it factual. And I'm looking at all these, when I say toxicity online, especially on X, and it's a toxic place anyway, sometimes I think, why am I even bothering to still go on it? But people are just going on and on and on, and they're coming for the content creators. They're coming for people that I work with, running articles. Some of these people have never done an article about the women's game in their life, but now all of a sudden want to run an article about a dog being on stage in a revolving stage. Like, it might not be for you, and that's fine. And ultimately, journalists, some people are only doing their job. But how about you have a balanced piece that you talk about? Talk about my analysis. Yes, they did, but a small, small part of it. And guess what? The show will be back next week, and it will be even better and bigger than before. And I'll be back in a couple of weeks. But I just think, like, some of the people that work in the women's game, we are supposed to be elevating the women's game. There's people that work in the women's game that were the first to get on social media and talk about it. There's people that have wives that work within the game that are the first to get on social media and absolutely hammer the show. If they were working on the show, those particular people, they wouldn't be talking about it in that way. So how about have a think about what you say? Is it a hindrance or is it helpful? And that's all I'm going to say on this matter, because I'm absolutely fine. People have messaged me this week, how are you, how are you? I'm absolutely brilliant, thanks. We did 2 shows, back-to-back day, 6 hours of live TV. And, you know, some people need to think about what it takes to do live TV and how long it takes. We put on a good product, but we can only go by the people above that want to put on the products, and that's their prerogative of what they want to do. But I don't get why people are writing stories about a dog and a revolving stage. It makes no sense to me. We're in 2026, content creators are current and they do an incredible job. You know, people, influencers, do an incredible job. And people now at school say, what do you want to be when you grow older? And a lot of people say they want to be a content creator. So stop with the dinosaur times, get with the

0: times and just have a think about what you say, how much of an impact it can have on people. Don't come for the content creators. They're doing exactly what they're being asked to do. And, you know, it has been such a negative. I've had so many nice people message me. And it's not all about niceties. That's not what I'm saying. But just have a think about what you have to say. Because what's been going on over the last few days is an absolute disgrace. And those women that work in football that reckon they want other women to succeed, this has been a big problem in the women's game for a really long time. Like I said, I'm all for opinions. But other women, bringing other women down has been one of the biggest problems. Yes, we have to fight enough amongst misogynistic men that don't want women to operate in a certain space. So have a word with yourself and have a think about what comes out of your mouth, because it is not helpful at all. Happy New Week, everyone. Now, we have to start the show. The UEFA Women's Champions League is back. And I had to call on Sandra Herrera. I haven't seen her for a little while, but whenever we cover Champions League, I have to get one of my faves on the show, a real footballing expert. Sandra, you're back. How are you doing?
1: I'm doing well. You know, I'm excited for all the football. It's the best time of the year.
0: I know. It's a fantastic time. Now, we're going to deep dive into the English teams first and foremost. We have to start with Manchester City versus Bayern, because I was really excited for Manchester City to be in this competition a couple of years ago against Barca. I thought tactically they were incredible when they have everybody fit and healthy. Now, positives are they were 2-0 down and came back, but it could have been over within the first 30 minutes, couldn't it, Sandra?
1: You know, I think it was a real kind of temperature check in terms of where these two teams are going to go in this Champions League round, because you've got two domestic league winners going head to head. And that's the spicy stuff I think that everybody gets excited to see. They wanted to see if Bayern can kind of build off of their impressive Champions League campaign last year and going up against a Manchester City that is kind of returning back to Champions League competition, well off the back of some incredible performances in Women's Super League. And I think it delivered. But I think if you're Bayern, you have to feel a little bit of that in your craw and that you maybe let this one slip away here. But I thought it was a very, very good measuring stick of what we can come to expect from these two teams moving forward.
0: Yeah, and something we're not used to expecting is Bunny Shaw missing from the penalty spot within this game. Like, I'm tipping Bunny to potentially, I know everyone's saying Alexia to win the Ballon d'Or. I love Bunny Shaw, but she misses a penalty. Then she had to go off due to illness. Is there a slight concern that if Bunny Shaw, you know, is injured, not available, Viviana Miedema's obviously out for a period of time as well, like that they're too heavily reliant upon Bunny Shaw?
1: You know, I think that's always going to be the biggest burning question for this team because of who she's been for them over the last couple of seasons. She's undoubtedly their star player with respect to everybody on that pitch because they're all stars in their own right. But Bunny is the reigning Golden Boot winner, and she's arguably the top nine in the world right now. So, yeah, missing the penalty kick is not ideal. And having to come off with illness and, you know, maybe leaves that question mark for her moving forward. But I think in terms of having to make those adjustments, that's going to fall on the coaching staff, on the sidelines. As we saw in that second half, Leanne, it really was those midfielders kind of started turning the tide a bit for Manchester City, whether it was Fujino or Hagasawa kind of stepping up into those roles. So they'll have enough, I think, to see them through, whether in the Champions or in the Women's Super League.
0: Yeah, I'm excited to see them progress this season in the Champions League. Another team we have to talk about, my beloved Arsenal against HB Kurgan. Now, let's start by giving credit to HB Kurgan because, you know, they've got Nadia Nadim, Kara Carusa, you know, a lot of players, Jericho, that played in the NWSL. But, like, what is going on with Arsenal? Because I think there was a massive relief on René Steger's face at the end of this game because they're dominating games. They're not playing badly, but they're not putting the ball in the back of the net, Sandra. What do you see from this Arsenal side?
1: I love that you started this out with a shout-out to Koga because, I mean, incredible stuff. I was absolutely gutted for them at the end that they couldn't scrape away the points. And then the other side of that, that was kind of my initial reactions. I'm like, okay, Arsenal win this game, but truly at what cost? You know, we get to see them looking flustered a little bit, not getting off on the right foot. It was a lot of disjointedness. And I think that is really kind of maybe the key concern moving forward. I know you have to balance all of these things, you know, Sledgers as a manager has to maybe make those rotations. But at the same time, maybe you're wondering, that's part of the problem. Is it just the lack of cohesion for this team right now and what it means for them moving forward? So I think maybe that silver lining is obviously that they get those 3 points.
0: Yeah, before I let you go, I just want to give a shout out to Inter winning 1-0 against Hecken, their first time in the competition. Benfica, Lund scored a couple of really amazing set pieces against my beloved Juventus, but they deserve to get that result. And OH Leuven versus Roma was 0-0. The last game I want to talk to you about is this Real Madrid Paris Saint-Germain game, because these are two teams that I would say are quite even with regards to, they always come second in their league. by quite a long way, and there's just no investment. Now, Berenstain's gone there. She came on into the game. Linda Caicedo's amazing. Caroline Weir's left Real Madrid. Paris Saint-Germain last year, really underwhelming. Talk to me about these two teams.
1: Yeah, it almost, you know, similar to that Bayern and Manchester City game, this was another one of those temperature check games for me. Like, what's going on with these two teams? Because I, you know, you never want to be disrespectful on any of these programs, but it almost sort of felt like, who's going to be the most sort of middle team? It feels like, I mean, Linda Caicedo is undoubtedly the face of Real Madrid moving forward. They have pretty much given her that captain's armband without argument. And it's nice to see Felicia Schroeder kind of get on the scoreline for them, but there's got to be more because they started out hot and then fell off. And then PSG getting into the game too late with the veteran and Karshawi. So it's a lot of to be determined for these two teams, for sure.
0: Yeah, shout out to Felicia Schroeder as well, 19 years old, and I love her mentality. I saw her in the post-game interview, and you could tell she wasn't happy that they didn't win that game. So anyway, Sandra, our time's come to an end. Thank you so much for joining me. I love your insight. Keep up the amazing work over on CBS Sports Network with Golasso.
1: Thank you so much. Appreciate being here with you.
0: This is the Women's Football Show on TalkSport 2. Leanne Sonnison with you. Coming up next, we'll break down Chelsea versus Arsenal in the WSL.
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0: 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Stream Sky Sports on now. Thanks for being with us. I'm Leanne Sanderson. Now we have to get stuck into a big game at the weekend. Chelsea getting a 1-0 win over rivals Arsenal at Stamford Bridge. Delighted to say that I'm joined by my two TalkSport producers, Lucy Casey and Ria Podesi. Guys, talk to me. We're not going to have a beef on the show, but Ria, I know you're Chelsea. Lucy,
3: I know.
0: You're Arsenal. What's going on? I'll start with you, Ria. You must be buzzing.
3: I am. I think going into the game, there was a bit of uncertainty whether James and Walsh should be fit. And I'm very glad that Sonny Von Pasta decided to play mind games. And they did. They started, and that was good. I think you guys really dominated us in the first 25 minutes. And so I was wondering if we were going to get battered, truthfully. But I'm really happy with the result. Those 3 points do mean a lot. It does mean that we can stay in this title race, I think.
0: Lucy, like, you were at the game. What mm-hmm. were you saying that she felt like they were going to get battered? Like, did you feel that way? Like, did you feel like Arsenal were in control?
9: I feel like this is always a weird fixture each season because this is one where Arsenal show up. We go into that game, we could be drawing, losing previous fixtures, but we always show up in this game because there is that rivalry. I mean, I was in the stand and the chanting, especially towards, obviously, certain players. I'm sure we're talk about Katie McCabe in a bit, but it just felt proper. Everyone was riled up, and like Ria said, that first half, I was like, okay, we're dominating, but sadly the pattern that we're seeing this season, especially, we're dominating possession. I mean, literally, if you look at the last few games, I've made some notes of Arsenal against Palace, 79% possession. Arsenal against United, 59% possession. Even yesterday, we had 55% possession, but we're not converting, and there's so many question marks. I feel like I've almost, literally my whole notes page is just question marks right now, because there's no answers, therefore there's no solutions. But I do feel like, yes, we can dominate those games, like Ria said. But if it doesn't actually result in the 3 points, it seems almost anticlimactic, you know?
0: Yeah, I want to stay with you a minute. I want to talk about Rene Steggers' team selection, because I love Rene, and you know how much I love that club, but I have to critique what I see in front of me. Olivia Smith doesn't even come into the game. Mm-hmm. Lisa Baum goes off after 60 minutes, who is actually performing really well. Like, and I think the last couple of games, I have questioned, you know, Chloe Kelly. There was one game Chloe Kelly came on in the 82nd minute. And I know I'm not a manager, and I know you have to make in-game decisions that are big calls. But, like, what did you both make of Arsenal's team selection yesterday and Olivia Smith not coming into the game at all?
9: Yeah, it's a mad shout, that. And I think, as a whole, it's been very confusing as a fan to know who is going to be in our starting 11. And even looking at the team sheet yesterday, before the game, I was thinking, OK, we've got Lisa Baum on the right. We know, obviously, she scored in her debut. We know that she's rocket down the wing and we need her for all those crosses. And then suddenly on the left, I was looking, I was like, why is Caldenti there? That's not really her natural position. And then I was speaking to Angelina earlier, and we've just noticed that in a lot of games previously, there's been so many different changes, and it feels as though Steggers isn't really comfortable.
0: Even the goalkeeper.
9: Yeah.
3: There's
9: so many question marks.
3: I find it really, really interesting how tactically she plays with Little, Karakurin and Kos, Mariona mm-hmm. and Stanway as like central midfielders in an overload in the middle. But it doesn't always work when you're playing out, and as Chelsea do, we play out wide, right?
9: Mm-hmm.
3: So you have Mariona dragging more to the left, and there's no like connecting passes, and I think it's very interesting to see Arsenal struggle with the right passing and also quick enough passes in the middle to get out.
0: Yeah,
3: I really, really found that throughout the entire game, especially when the momentum shifted in the second half. It doesn't look like it's clicking, and I think you saw the frustrations when Steggers made her first round of substitutions because Kim Little didn't know if mm-hmm. she was playing a six or not. And I genuinely think there's a real concern in that team of knowing where they're playing, who they're covering, and also getting the distances of passing right. Because truthfully, I know this is a bit harsh, but I don't think you could tell that Alicia Russo was at that game. She didn't do anything, and she hasn't. She's started.
9: You're going to make me cry even more, Ria.
3: Sorry, Lucy. But yeah, I find it. Tactically.
0: Yeah, the connection, the feeling just is off. Like Lucy said before, about I'm not a massively stats-based person, but I think these stats don't lie with this mm-hmm. Arsenal side. They're creating. It's not like they're playing badly, but I agree with you. That's a great shout about Caldente being out on the left, because in a few of the games this season, Mariona was one of my favourite players in the world. Genuinely, I love the girl on and off the pitch, but they're not really playing to her strengths at all. Now, we have to talk about Katie McCabe. Love Katie. I still can't get my head around her in a blue shirt. I might get used to it at some point. I mean, I made that change myself. So, but it was during a time, I feel like, when it wasn't as kind of rowdy. So let's talk about the rowdiness, because I said to Lucy before we started recording, like, I love the fact that there's not just rainbows and unicorns in the women's game anymore. It's very much like there's a rivalry there. The fans were out in their numbers. Firstly, Rhea, I want to come on a positive. Katie, Sonia Bonpastor pushed her into the middle of the circle at the end of the game and kind of gave her a reward. Like, what did you make of that performance from Katie and just the overall feeling?
3: I really loved it. I like player rivalry in football, especially women's football. I think the game really needs it. And I think Katie understands that. And she's such a big character. She's always willing to put on a show. And Sonia Bonpastor at the end of that circle, she did say to Katie, "I'm so sorry, but London is blue." And that's even more funnier because it's so like tongue in cheek, and it's like playing on that, how big this game means in women's football. And I think Kate McCabe, I think she did brilliantly. I really liked her rivalry with pushing Lisa Bam and bullying her a little bit in the first bit of the game. I think it's nice to see that, to be like, okay, no, we're here to be feisty and to play. And I think she did brilliantly on that left-hand side. Lucy, what did you think of Katie McCabe playing in blue today?
9: Weird. So strange seeing her obviously in blue. But like you both have said, I love the rivalry. Chelsea away is my favourite game of the season, because obviously in the men's game, you look at it as the North London derby with Spurs. We just haven't really had that history, obviously, in the WSL. So there hasn't really been that passion, that drive. Whereas you go to Chelsea, Arsenal, and it feels like this is the game of the season, no matter where we are. Obviously, Arsenal's form at the start of the season, this isn't going to be a title race game at this moment in time.
0: Oh, Lou, so I have to interject there.
9: Oh, no.
0: I mean, Arsenal play City next. Like, mm-hmm. Are we saying that are they out of the title race already?
9: This, you know, I was going to try and throw this question back to you, but I feel like now it's come to me. I've got to try. Yes. Try
0: you
9: answer
0: can throw
9: this
0: it to
9: one.
0: Me as well.
9: we'll just throw it to everyone just so I don't have to answer this. But I do just feel like, obviously, yeah, we've got City, we've got Birmingham, and we've got Spurs the next few games. As an Arsenal fan, I am quite concerned that could, by the end of October, we'd be fully out of the title race. Right now, obviously, we've collected 5 points in 4 games. That is not great. But when you look back at Arsenal's form the last few seasons, that has literally been our downfall, because we've got so many draws. At the United game, I was there at the Emirates. We were celebrating that equaliser by Holmberg as if we've just won the league. But we shouldn't be doing it. We're Arsenal. Look at the players we've brought in this summer. Look at the history we have as a club. And to answer your question, I feel like in terms of the title race, we can't be leaning on our history anymore. We need to look at Arsenal right now. And it does feel like, okay, the title race is up in question. I think what's more concerning is Slager's job up in question. We saw a couple of seasons ago with Jonas Edervall. This is where all the fans were outraged, and we had Jonas out on the walls outside the Emirates. But I don't think we're going to have that same outrage, because obviously Slager's did amazing in her first few months with the club winning the Champions League, which obviously we're shouting Champions of Europe in the stadium yesterday. I want to be hearing Champions of England again sometime soon, please. But I just have a feeling that if this carries on for the next few games, it's not going to be happening this season, basically, Champions of England.
0: It's already 7 points as well, you know.
9: Yeah, the gap
0: away
9: is going to get bigger.
0: Gap. And then going up against City away, mm-hmm. in the next fixture, obviously they've got Paris FC midweek in the Champions League as well. Like, I don't like people asking for managers' heads, you know, but yeah. I think at the end of the day, like, Renee has done an amazing job with this team, but maybe she's taken them as far as they could go. I think 4 points off of City last year, people expected Arsenal to then be pushing. Mm-hmm. If they lose to City and they're 10 points clear after 5 games, like, that's wild. Arsenal might not even make Champions League.
9: Yeah, there's so many question marks. And it comes back to what we were saying earlier in this conversation about the confusion around rotation and players. And I kind of want to know your point of view on this, Leanne, as obviously as a former striker. With the Russo dilemma, a lot of people I know you've previously spoken about on this, about Russo playing in a number 10, and then we saw at this Chelsea game starting that number 9. The minute Blackstenius came on, then obviously she slotted back into that number 10. For you, what do you feel like is the mindset behind Slager's right now? And when you obviously were a striker, how would you kind of want to be managed when you would clearly want to be that number 9, but then you're put in different positions?
0: Yeah, I think it's an interesting one for Alessia, because last year she played in the 10 as well. I personally mm-hmm. prefer her in the 9. I mean, she hasn't scored. There's been 4 games, so it would feel like a devastation. But I think Alessia Russo is the type of centre forward that deserves to play through these moments. You know, keep playing her. I don't think Stina Blackstenius is better than her, and I don't think there's a better centre forward than her. But the longer this goes on, and the fact that they've brought Reutel, I know she's not been fit and healthy to play from the start, and they've got Freedom Arnhem as well. Like, and they're still thinking about at this moment in time putting Alessia Russo in the 10. Alessia in the 10 for me should be like, not a last resort, that's not what I'm saying, but like if they're playing against a lesser of a team, I think Alessia should be the out and out number 9. Mm-hmm. So I think that's an interesting concept in itself, or play Mariona in the 10, you know, like get her on the ball. I don't want to see Alessia Russo dropping all the way back, doing side tackles on the edge of the 18 yard box. I want to see her as close to Hannah Hampton's goal as you say.
3: For Alessia Russo to play as a 9, she needs somebody with pace like Olivia Smith to run alongside her, to make those crosses, to, you know, to free her up a little bit. And I feel like in the WSL generally, number 9s are struggling a little bit like right now. I mean, you kind of saw Melvin Mallard yesterday as well. She had so many opportunities, but she didn't bury any of them. So do you think it's like a league thing that number 9s are struggling to play in a 4-2-3-1? Or do you think that it's just individual number 9s that are struggling to get pace around them?
0: I know Melvin Mallard's played for Sonia Bonpastor before, but I thought it was a weird signing, if I'm being honest. Melvin Mallard is, I like her as a person, but she's not going to get you double digits a season. She's not. Yeah. And also, equally, Chelsea have been playing without a number 9. You know, she came off, she started the game midweek and the Champions League comes off at half time. And, you know, there was Kaptein playing in the 9. There was Nushkin that went into the 9. And it was good to see her get that start from the beginning. But I think it's a football problem, Rhea, if I'm being honest. I think even in the men's game, the number 9s, like, don't really exist. And that's why players like Barbara Banda, Temwe Chiwenga, you know, banging goals because they're staying high, close to the goal, and they're being able to put the ball in the back of the net. So I do think as time goes on, and if you go deep in competitions, you do need someone that can put the ball in the back of the net, as we've seen historically. And Sam Kerr is currently doing that for Gotham over in the NWSL as we speak on Friday night. So I'm sure, Rhea, for you, you were delighted to see Kira Walsh actually playing, because she came off midweek, didn't she, after 20 minutes?
3: Exactly. And I think also with that Lexi Potter, Kira Walsh double pivot in the midfield, I think it's beautiful to watch, because there was a minute in the 38th minute where Hannah Hampton almost plays as a hospital pass to Lexi Potter, right? And she's got Mariona, Stanway and Little around her. And very calm and coolly, she just chips it out to Kaptein. And I don't like to do that at a London derby at such a young age. It's such an incredible thing to watch. And that was a minute before Thompson scored, you know? So she's created something there out of nothing, really. What could have been really dangerous for us has gone in our way in another favour. And I think with her having Kira Walsh to learn off of how to play a double pivot midfield and how to control a midfield, I don't think there's a better place for her to learn that. And I think for England, what a prospect she's going to be in the future, genuinely. I'm very excited. And I think Lexi Potter deserves all her flowers from yesterday's game, truthfully.
0: Yeah, before I let you both go, I mean, this has been brilliant. I love both of your passions for both your team. It reminds me of myself, because we all wear our hearts on our sleeves. Lucy, my last question to you. Does Renee just need to pick the best 11 and stick to it? Stop the rotation. What are your thoughts?
9: Yeah, 100%. Like, just simple. I just feel like we need, as fans, as the players, we're seeing the frustration, like Rhea mentioned earlier, from Kim Little.
0: Rhea, my last one to you. Chelsea, title contenders. Everybody was saying Arsenal a few weeks ago before the season, but they're looking good, aren't they? Not just your win at the weekend, but how optimistic are you that Chelsea can get the job done this year and push City?
3: I think we can. I think we've got the ball rolling now. Everybody was a bit sceptical against our draw against Aston Villa.
0: Lucy's shaking her head there. We'll have to save those thoughts for another day. But thank you both for joining me. I love your expertise. I love your passion for your football clubs. And thanks again. I'm Leanne Sanderson, and this is the Women's Football Show on TalkSport 2. Coming up next, we'll look into more games across the WSL with reporter Angelina Kelly.
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0: This is TalkSport's Women's Football Show on TalkSport 2. I'm Leanne Sanderson. Now, we've discussed Chelsea in depth versus Arsenal, but there's still loads more to get through this weekend. Let's round up some of the latest WSL action with Sky Sports.
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0: Delighted to say that TalkSport's Angelina Kelly is joining me live in the studio. Angelina, how are you doing?
27: I am all good. How are you?
0: Good, thank you. Now, I know I've spoken to the girls about the game at the weekend. You were actually at the game at Stamford Bridge. Talk to me about the atmosphere. It looked like the crowd was amazing. I hate talking about the crowd, but we have to give it props because Stamford Bridge doesn't really get as many as we would like.
27: Yeah, definitely. I mean, there was 19,000, over 19,000 in total. It was a sold-out Arsenal end. And I'll be honest, they were to the right of me. I had a headache. I had a headache about 5 minutes in. The booing was absolutely relentless. I'm sure you guys have spoken about it, but with Katie McCabe, I'm sure, you know, she's a smart woman. I'm sure she was aware that there were going to be a few boos, but I didn't expect it to go on as long as it did. I spoke to her after the game. She was, you know, she actually said that she felt like the Chelsea fans had her back because I think, if anything, it riled the Chelsea fans up even more. So the atmosphere at Stamford Bridge was brilliant. And Sonia Bonpastor, her new manager, gave her a lot of plaudits, gave her flowers for dealing with a situation like that. Overall, you know, I think that she kept her head quite well because it was absolutely relentless. If she looked at the ball, they were booing.
0: Let's take a little listen. You caught up with Katie McCabe and Sonia Bonpastor post-game.
28: We wanted to start the game in a different way, especially with our high press. I think mentally, probably, we just accepted to be in a middle block, which was not part of the plan. But also, we prepared the game, coming and knowing, like, some moments in the game, we will have to be in that phase, and we will need to be comfortable and confident dealing with that moment. So that's probably why the players were or looked comfortable and confident, but was not part of the game plan. I think we reacted and corrected a little bit that for the second half, and towards the end of the first half was better. And I think that's also where we could score, when we were higher on the pitch with a better high press, being able to punish them when they lost the ball in build-up. So the plan was this one. But again, sometimes as much as you prepare your team, it doesn't always go the way you want, and you need to find a way to correct that.
29: Yeah, I think London derbies for us, they're always going to be filled with a lot of energy and excitement, and people want to to stamp their authority in the game quite early. So yeah, it's expected. But for us, I think once we kind of rode the storm of the first half, I think Arsenal had a lot of momentum at the start of the game, but we stuck together, grinded it out, and we swung it our way and obviously capitalised on it and Alyssa got our goal.
0: Let's reverse and rewind back to that Saturday game, Charlton versus Manchester City. Alex Greenwood gets the free kick in that game. Now, Charlton haven't had the greatest start to the season, have they? But can they take some positives from that? I mean, I hate saying positives when a team loses, but they're playing against the champions.
27: On one hand, I was looking at it thinking, is it a bit concerning that City didn't score more when you think about Liverpool and London City as well, you know, put four past them? But maybe it is more of a testament to Charlton's performance because, you know, they defensively, their goalkeeper in particular, who I know some of the scorelines haven't looked amazing, but she's really put in a shift so far. City had 79%. Of the possession in the first half, and I think that Charlton absorbed the pressure overall quite well. Defensively, there were definitely positives to take that it was only one goal, but I think it's also going forward, where are the options? Where are the goals going to come from for Charlton if they want to seriously, you know, stay in this league? And for City, they've got the luxury of being able to rest someone like Lauren Hemp. I know they had to bring on Bunny Shaw eventually and Yuya Hasegawa, but having that squad rotation, I think, is really important. You know, they've got Real Madrid in the Champions League and Arsenal in the WSL up next. So good that Andre Jeglertz was able to do that. And I guess overall, you'd class it as a professional performance from City.
0: Yeah, I agree with you on that. Shout out to Sophie Whitehouse, the Charlton goalkeeper. Now, somebody that's finally got off the mark, Alexia Putellas. London City Lionesses beat Brighton 2-0. Do you think there's a massive weight off her shoulders now, or do you think there was never any weight on her shoulders, Angelina?
27: I don't think there ever was. When you've got Ballon d'Ors in your closet, I mean, you're not going to be that stressed, are you? You knew that the goals were going to come eventually. Good for her to get the first one. On paper, this is a game that London City Lionesses should be winning. If they want to be, you know, going into that top three, if they want to be challenging for the Champions League, if they want to be winning trophies, etc., these are the games that they have to win. So I'm happy to see that. For me, the jury's still out until we see them against Chelsea and Manchester City, in my personal opinion, and Spurs, I guess, as well.
0: Now, we have to talk about our beloved Man United.
27: Yes.
0: Finally, they get off the mark, first win for Eibar Lid within the league, like against West Ham 2-1. Ella Toon starts as well. Interesting. Midweek, obviously, she played, did a little celebration, like kind of points to the ears midweek. But what did you make of the performance overall? Because I thought against Arsenal last week at the Emirates, I thought it was a really good performance that deserved to get the result.
27: Yeah, I completely agree. And I think this first WSL win for the new manager is going to be really important. It wasn't looking good. Picked up, you know, just 1 point from the opening three league matches. I think beating Sheffield United 10-1 in the League Cup earlier in the week will have given them some confidence. I was at the London City Lionesses Man United game opening weekend of the season, and speaking to the manager, she touched on, you know, these players needing a little bit more confidence. So even though they should be beating Sheffield United in the League Cup, to score so many goals, I think, will have helped. I wanted to ask you though, Leanne, Andrea Medina, the new player that they've got, she looks really good, doesn't she? I thought, you know, obviously she got the goal, but I think that she looks really excited for Man United, don't you?
0: Yeah. I'm not going to lie, right? I was with Joe Shannon at the game last week and I was like, I don't know too much about her. She played for Atleti previously. I tell you what, from watching her play one of the first times live at the Emirates, I thought she was brilliant. I mean, she went down with cramp in the second half and we'll forgive her for that because she put in a shift. She has great quality and I really enjoyed what I saw from her because that was probably one of the first times I think I've seen her play live. But yeah, I think a lot of people would have known too much about her coming into Manchester United, but she's been a great signing. And I think Rebecca Bernard as well, I've spoken about her a lot on my show already because I've seen her play a lot in America with the Washington Spirit. She came into the game, but I think as time goes on, hopefully she'll get more minutes within the team and can kind of get stabilised because she is a really, really good player. So yeah, great shout out, Angelina. I love Medina. I think she's going to be really good within this league. Another game that we did not expect to have six goals to be a thriller, Birmingham City versus Crystal Palace, probably was, apart from the Chelsea-Arsenal game, the game of the weekend. Also, can we talk about the unbelievable goals within this game as well? like bangers. Do you know what I mean? Like people that are from dinosaur ages often come up to me and say, oh, Leanne, you know, the goalkeepers are not good enough in a women's game. I have no time for that because they are absolutely brilliant. And equally, what a game this was.
27: Yeah, you know what, Leanne, I love a dramatic game. I was at the Palace game the weekend before the 7-0 defeat to Spurs, which was pretty dramatic as well. So I think for Crystal Palace, I think they'll be frustrated that they let three goals in. The fact that Birmingham took the lead just after, you know, 40 seconds, it's not great for them. But the fact that they came back, they did fight back in the second half, I think that is a plus that Joe Potter will take. As a neutral watching that, I love a dramatic game. So
0: yeah, it was brilliant. I mean, I said on the show last week, it's completely unacceptable to be getting beat 7-0.
27: Yeah,
0: you know, whether you're newly promoted or not. So good response from them. Another game, the Merseyside derby, Liverpool 2, Everton 0. Now, this is a fixture that over the years has been a little bit closer, but Liverpool always seem to get the job done.
27: Yeah, I'm a big fan of the Merseyside derby. I'm really liking the look of Liverpool so far. I think that the fact that it was at Anfield, that they don't have this amazing run of form when it comes to the Merseyside derby. Everton won this fixture 4-1 on the opening weekend last season, and everyone was worried about Liverpool's lack of investment in comparison to Everton. This season, and it feels like a bit of a role reversal. Gareth Taylor's been backed in the transfer market. I was at the Charlton game that they won. He told me we weren't quite ready last season, whereas it seems like things are clicking this season. Whereas Everton, they've lost some key players over the summer. And as much as, it, you know, regarding the table, it doesn't look too bad. You know, that is a little bit concerning. But I saw Iraola was in the crowd at Anfield. I think
0: I love that, by the way.
27: Yeah,
0: I love
27: same.
0: Seeing that because it's so important to see that kind of like how important that can be to see the support. Because I think over the years, Liverpool have kind of half-backed the team. Do you know what I mean?
27: Yeah.
0: Like you say, the transfer window last year, when in January, if they hadn't have probably made those investments, they probably would have been in the relegation. They were in the relegation.
27: Yeah.
0: They had won a game in the first like six or seven. So yeah, love that Iraola was in the crowd. Yeah, and the last game we have to wrap up, Tottenham 4-0. Like it took till the second half for Tottenham to score, but like Pelova has gone to Spurs, and it's interesting because
27: scored more goals than Arsenal, haven't she?
0: Oh, I know. I saw that stat. We won't go there because I'm not having you troll my team. That's great banter though. But like Pelova goes to Spurs, which are Arsenal's probably biggest rival logistically, and no one really spoke about that, did they, when Pelova goes to the rival, because Katie McCabe goes to Chelsea, everyone's talking about that, but she's had a great start to her Tottenham career. And you know, I thought it was a really good performance from Spurs, because 0-0 at half time against a Villa side that kind of quite inconsistent under Natalia Arroyo. But what did you make of this one?
27: Yeah, I'm really liking the look of Spurs. I think that if anybody, I know people are talking about London City Lionesses, but if anybody can get into that top three, I do think it is this Tottenham side.
0: Yeah, just shifting gear a little bit, Angela. I know you're going to be at the England squad announcement this week at St George's Park. I wanted to get your expertise on this. Can we expect any kind of shock announcements? Because I remember when Serena brought in Erica Meg Parkinson, right? And no one had really heard of her. But I tell you what, I've seen her play a lot in America, and this girl is a baller. So fair play to Serena. Always saying, Serena, we trust. Can we expect any kind of surprise announcement?
27: You know what? You know one player who I had my eye on yesterday, Lexi Potter. Mm-hmm. I think she was absolutely fantastic. And I spoke to Sonia for TalkSport, and I had to ask her about it because she's playing alongside Ciara Walsh, who is such a fantastic player. There is no one better to learn from. And I was looking, thinking, could this be something that we see for England now? And you know, Sonia was very, you know, not trying to tell Serena what to do, but she was kind of hinting that she's somebody that I would be looking at. I think regarding players that have deserved it so far this season, she's definitely one, because she looks fantastic and is so consistent for Chelsea so far this season. I know we're only a few games in, but she's looking really good. So yeah, that would be one I'd like to see.
0: No, that's a great shout. And I speak a lot about the lack of young players within the WSL getting an opportunity. So it's great to finally see Lexi Potter get that opportunity. Angela, thanks so much for joining me.
27: Thank you.
0: I really appreciate you, and I can't wait to see you again soon. That was the roundup of some of the latest WSL action with Sky Sports. 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
0: 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Don't forget you can watch 90% of all WSL matches flexibly a minute. Stream Sky Sports on now. So I'm delighted to say that joining me on the show is Tara May-Kirk. Tara, how are you doing? I know it's been a while and I'd love to see you in the studio. I've seen you and your mum in passing a couple of times, but thanks for coming on my show for the first time.
17: Thank you. It's a pleasure to be here and to speak to you again. It's always fun.
0: I know. So for my listeners, I know you've been on the Kickback with Shaban and Rusha a number of times, but for my listeners, just tell me a little bit about yourself. Obviously, I know who you are, but tell me about what you do and who you are.
17: Well, I'm a female footballer currently for West Brom. I guess found my platform and fame through playing football, and off the back of my following on football, I managed to kind of make a career online, I guess. And I have a great audience that are interested, not just the football side, but also the lifestyle side, and also how I kind of help give tips and tricks as well on how to be a female footballer, and whether it's advice with hair care or helping the slick backs or even fashion advice. I have a really great audience online, and I kind of owe it to football, really, and I'm really grateful for it.
0: Yeah, I mean, I've met you for the first time a couple of years ago at the Women's Football Awards, or Football for Change, I think it was, with your mum. And yeah. I loved your personality. You're just such a lovely person. And at the time then, you were at Peterborough. And yes. I remember Adrian Durham, who is a diehard Peterborough fan, was telling me yes. about you and that type of thing. But now you've moved on to West Brom. Talk yeah. to me about that move, how it came about. And not only that, last week you got your first goal.
17: The move, obviously, in football, you know how it goes. Yeah, and the time comes when you know you need change and something different, new opportunities and a new chapter. I thought there was no better way to leave Peterborough than on a high, which was us winning the league and getting promoted. So for me, it was the right time, and it was super emotional, you know, to leave such good teammates behind and such a good fan base as well. And I've made a lot of history there with myself, which was all really down to hard work and like dedicating myself to the club for a number of years. So it was really hard to leave, but like as I say, you know, that's how football goes. West Brom was the best option for me, and yeah, ever since really, it's just been a great decision, and I'm super happy to be here.
0: And how is it going so far this season with West Brom?
17: Yeah, really good. We're on a really winning streak now of five games in a row. So I made my debut for them, my first 90 minutes on Wednesday night at the Hawthorns, which was incredible and a great stadium, and super grateful to the club to let us play on the pitch. And yeah, I got a goal and assist, and then I've just found out now that I got player of the match. So super happy.
0: Ooh.
17: Yeah.
0: Amazing, amazing work. So playing at the Hawthorns, is that something that they're going to look to do a little bit more of going forward, or is it just kind of like a one-off to see how it goes?
17: Thankfully, it's not a one-off. The club really do look after the women's side, which for me is something that I feel so strongly about, and especially one of the reasons why I was so excited to sign there, because of how much they take care of the women's side at the club. So they'd play there, I guess, a number of times, but obviously, the more the merrier. I'd love to play there every week, but again, in the women's game, that's not exactly feasible. So we play at the Alexander, which is in Birmingham, and then yeah, occasionally we'll look to play at the stadium.
0: And what's the ambitions for yourself individually this week and just this year, sorry, and for the club?
17: Well, for me personally, obviously being a striker, I pride myself off of goals, but I think I've learned as I've grown up, especially in the women's game, that goal contributions are just as good as putting the ball in the back of the net, especially with the type of player I am. I like to hold the ball up and have my back to goal and hold a defender off and then bring other people into play. So goal contributions definitely just overall, and obviously I want to score as many as possible, but just to be playing with the girls and to get, you know, get in the flow and enjoy it, because that's what it is about for me. So yeah, that's my goal. And then as a club, I think we all know what we want. We want to finish as high as we possibly can, of course. The I guess to win the league is up for grabs, but you have to take it game by game, like you know.
0: And who are your biggest rivals within that league? Like, what is the game to look out for? Because obviously we know the Black Country Derby in the men's game against Wolves is like a massive thing. But
17: Yeah.
0: who are your like biggest rivals? Not necessarily proximity, but kind of like who everyone's like, that's the game we're looking forward to.
17: I think since Burnley and Wolves being promoted out of our league, they were always the team to look out for and fear. So I'd say now there's probably a couple of teams that you'll have your eye on and be cautious of. But I think it's very inconsistent. So anyone can beat you on the weekend. It's not kind of set in stone, and you have to be switched on for every single game, every single week. I think obviously Rugby Borough are quite up there, as well as Stoke. So yeah, we'll see. But for me personally, I don't look at that. I don't check the table. I just know who we have at the weekend and then go from there.
0: Yeah, I mean, for you, I mean, we'll put the football to bed for 1 second. I want to talk to you about your kind of online presence because I was saying to you before we started to record, and I feel like you'd appreciate this. I've left my makeup bag in the Netherlands, and I'm like, no. But like, talk to me about like your kind of online presence and kind of managing that as well as playing football and what that kind of looks like day to day, like encompassing with your training and your kind of content creation.
17: Yeah, no, you know me so well that I get the struggle.
0: Yeah, I knew
17: I
0: you
17: know,
0: felt my pain.
17: yeah, I do not envy you in that situation. I think for me, because everything's happened so naturally, which I'm so grateful for, it's never been forced, or this like following that I've had. I've never set off to want to become an influencer or content creator. It just happened, and I've had to kind of get into the flow very quickly of how to handle, I guess, like a big influx of like followers and stuff like that. And off the back of attending events and featuring in YouTube videos with like Jack Grealish and Angry Ginge, like I've really had to take it in my stride and like learn on the job of how to be and how to act. And I guess like even events like the Women's Footballers, where I meet people like yourself all them years ago, like everything I go and do, I really take with me. Like I've taken so many pages out of your book.
0: Oh, thank you.
17: Yeah, no, I have. And I think I just have to remember that my football is my main focus, and try and, you know, lock in and pursue that as much as I can do. But it's quite, you know, it's quite well known that women's football doesn't have the, you know, make the most money, and footballers do also have that side where they have to have another income. So I'm aware of that, so I do try and juggle things around. But sometimes when I get jobs come through which are amazing and might be in a different country or might pay really well, but they might be on the same day as a training day, or I might miss out on a game, I have to turn it down, because I say football is my main focus. But it does get to that point where maybe one day I'll have to decide it's one or the other. But for now, I'll happily keep the chaotic life and try and do both because I love both.
0: Yeah, no, I can tell that from meeting you as well. Like, you're quite grateful. And just to my listeners as well, like you said, you didn't choose to be put in this position. Without, I know it's a difficult one for you to answer, but like, how did this come about, Tara? And then I'll fill in what I feel like I need to fill in, you know, because it's one of those ones where it's like you kind of have this video, then it goes viral, then everybody's talking about you. But to my listeners, give them a little insight as to what actually happened.
17: Yeah, so I was just on a roll playing for Peterborough, scoring each week, doing my thing, what I do best, to put the ball in the back of the net. It picked up some attention online on Twitter, to be specific. And then for 5 weeks in a row, it was just hitting like 5 million views. And in the moment, I just thought it was a joke. And my sisters were, like laughing at me and stuff. And we were just saying, enjoy it while it lasts and stuff. And then actually, like 2 years on, everything's grown. And I still get those impressions kind of week in, week out. And my signing picture for West Brom, I think, hit 12 million. And some of the love is great, and the support is amazing, and they're true football fans, and that's the safe side of online. But also you get the other side where you're either being trolled or there are some misogynistic comments that you don't like to receive, but unfortunately are still there online. So it just, I guess, with my posts, they pick up a lot of attention, and as I say, the good and the bad. And everything just kind of snowballed from Twitter and my goal GIF being posted each week. And then I was asked to be in some YouTube videos with some famous YouTubers, and then ProDirect wanted me to do some jobs for them, featuring some football videos. Again, like with Angry Ginge or Cody Gakpo, Lauren Hemp, some amazing people featuring on podcasts, traveling to the Adidas headquarters to work on the women's football boot fit. So it's all literally just snowboard, and opportunities come and you take them, and if they align with your brand or not. So I've just learned to make sure that everything kind of aligns with my reputation, and if something doesn't fit like my personal brand, then I won't do it.
0: Now, I wanted to ask you about that because obviously there's a lot of, I think it's brilliant what you've done, and you're, because
17: Thank
0: you're a
17: you.
0: nice person, I always want you to succeed as well. But there's obviously another side that comes with that as well. Like, probably people, it could be probably quite scary sometimes with regards to like some of the comments you probably get from people. Can you elaborate on that a little bit, you know, because I can imagine the type of messages you get, because I sometimes get weird messages and it's kind of like a bit scary, isn't it? Sometimes, like, there was a couple of times when I was at Arsenal, I used to have like people writing handwritten letters to me. They almost, they think they own you, don't they? Because they follow you. So is there anything you can kind of elaborate on a little bit about that? Just kind of like protecting yourself a little bit.
17: I think that, like, if you play football or a sport or you put yourself online, then you are open to receiving comments. And it's really tricky because people will say, well, you asked for it because you're posting, and it's actually, well, no, you didn't ask for that sexist comment. So I think there's a really, like, there is a fine line with putting yourself in the spotlight, especially being a striker. And the attention's great because it means I'm doing my job, but also, yeah, there is that other side to being online. And for me personally, I don't have my comments turned on, so I have notifications off, so I don't ever, when I get these big influxes of comments and stuff, I don't see them, I don't read through them, I don't need to do that either. But my parents will sometimes have a flick through, or my sisters or my friends, and they'll send it to me if it's a meme, and I'll have a laugh. But then obviously there is the other side where I'd rather my parents not read it, to be honest with you. But I am really, like, fortunate I don't receive too many hate comments, and if I do, then you just have to kind of just turn a blind eye to it, because, like, we all face hate. It's just some more than others.
0: Yeah, no, I can totally relate to that because people have messaged my family members and they continue to do so. But on we
17: So
0: go,
17: bizarre.
0: they're not going to stop us from doing what we're doing. I
17: No.
0: wanted to also ask you about like your ambitions. You know, I spoke to you about your ambitions. You're a striker wanting to score goals, don't we all? But you had your call up to the Republic of Ireland when you were like 16 years old. Is there still an ambition to have an international career?
17: Oh yeah, of course. I'd love it. I'd love for that to happen. Do I see it in the next few years? Well, yeah, I guess so, because that's probably the time more than ever when when I'm locked in now playing for West Brom and in my stride, I think while I've got the time, it would be great to happen sooner rather than later. But I guess with a women's career as well, it is always shorter than a man's. So yeah, I would love that opportunity, but I guess we'll just have to see how well my form is. You know how football is like.
0: Well, you're playing player of the match the other night, goal and an assist as well. I wanted to just reverse a little bit back to the content creating, because I'm sure you saw this week, I was working at Disney Plus. We've added two content creators every single week to the show. And like, for all those kind of like dinosaurs out there that don't want to kind of get with 2026, because the reality of the situation, Tara, like in 2026, there is a space for content creation. Every TV company, radio company want them because of their outreach. It's like they hire content creators that have a lot of followers on TikTok, Instagram, Twitter, X, everything, you name it. So like, I feel quite protective of you young women as well, based upon the fact that I don't like the fact that there's a lot of jealousy out there. And it might not be for everybody, right? Because even someone like myself, I'm 38 years old, and I think, oh, you know, I see people like Chunks over the years, and I know him quite well, Jeremy Lynch, like all these guys. And I'm like, you know what? I couldn't do that. Like, content creating is a full-time job. I can just about do myself a video walking into a steakhouse doing a collaboration, because I'm like, it's not my forte. You know, I do these things, but I feel like being a content creator is like a full-time job that I feel like people don't fully appreciate that. So what are your thoughts on kind of 2026 content creation and how important it is?
17: Yeah, well,

0: look a bit silly or being embarrassed, but then you do get the reward of when you get that paid brand deal, or you get invited to something for free. Like, there is that risk and reward. I think that when people claim it to be, like a, it's hard and trying to get sympathy. I think there's a lot harder jobs out there in the world that we both know that we couldn't exactly do what brain surgeons do. That's it's completely different. It's not that it's hard, it's just probably very time consuming. And I know that when I'm juggling my football career and my online career and also the bits in between, because not every day is a paid day from a brand deal that I do, so I have to find little things to do in the meantime. But I guess you have to really use your time wisely and make sure that what you put out is aligning with yourself first and foremost, rather than being someone that you're not. But also, yeah, just I think you have to take the risk. And I don't know, for me, if like, if it's the right thing or not, but it seems to be going down well, so I'm just riding the wave.
1: Yeah, no, good for you. And like, long may that continue. And hopefully, you can keep scoring for West Brom, getting goals, getting assists, getting player of the matches. I have to come to one of your games at some point
0: Yes, you
1: in the
0: will. I'll hold
1: future.
0: you to that.
1: You will, don't worry. I'm never a seem to be in England at the moment. But when
0: No.
1: I'm back, I definitely would love to. Thanks so much for joining. Please send my love to your mum as
0: I will.
1: well.
0: She'll love
1: And good luck for the
0: this.
1: rest of the season.
0: Thank you so much. Take care.
1: Thank you to Sandra Herrera, Lucy Casey, Rhea Podesi, Angelina Kelly, Tara Kerr. 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
1: Yeah, this is My Sporting Life here on Talk Sport with me, Danny Kelly. And this evening, I'm joined by one of Britain's favourite sportsmen. There's no other way to put it. My guest made his name in the world of boxing, first making his mark as a teenager and became the youngest ever amateur British champion at the age of 18 after winning the ABA heavyweight title in 1980. After turning pro in 1982, he developed into one of the leading heavyweights of the era, winning the European Heavyweight Championship title in 1985 before finally becoming WBC heavyweight champion a decade later after defeating Oliver McCall at Wembley Stadium. He finished his career with a record of 40 wins from 45 professional fights, and his services to his sport were recognised with the award of an MBE in 1990. Away from the boxing, he's an accomplished actor, has performed as a DJ, and has used his celebrity status to affect his support for several charities. On tonight's My Sporting Life, I am thrilled to be joined by the former world and European heavyweight boxing champion, Frank Bruno. Frank, you're in the right age group and everything else for me. I am delighted to welcome you here. Thank you very much for coming and sitting with us.
2: Thank you.
1: We're going to get a chance to talk about it a lot more later in the show. But right now we've got Chisora and Fury and David Price, even David Hay. Well, what's the state of British heavyweight boxing, do you reckon?
2: I think it's picking up, you know what I mean? It's very, very picking up very, very, very sharply. It was a little bit cold for about a year and a bit. But as you said, them names are coming through. And the Olympic champion... What's his name?
1: Joshua.
2: Coming through. He's picking up very, very good.
1: He's getting
2: very, very excited in special different weights as well.
1: We'll have a lot of chance to talk about that later in the show. And over the course of that next 2 hours, we'll be chatting in detail about your very eventful life and your time in boxing. A career which reached its pinnacle when you became the WBC Heavyweight Champion of the World in 1995, a year when these sounds were making the headlines.
3: Sarajevo becomes an undivided city, controlled and run by the Republic of Bosnia-Herzegovina.
4: Brad Pitt, Morgan Freeman, Gwyneth Paltrow. Seven.
5: Stewart wants it to the left, Jackson wants it to the right, Ryder wants it down the middle. Still Matt Jackson.
6: Superior Court of California, County of Los Angeles. We, the jury, in the above entitled action, find the defendant, Orenthal James Simpson, not guilty of the crime of murder.
7: This is not the usual crime. This is not the usual motive.
8: Kaiser Soze! He saw Kaiser Soze.
7: And these are not the usual suspects.
9: One of his days, and Stransky looks for the drop. Has he got it? Yes, it's over! Stransky's drop number two in the match, and South Africa are in the lead, 15 points to 12.
1: Yeah, music there from Tricky, the Boo Radleys, Black Grape and Pulp. Seven and the Usual Suspects are big screen hits. Everton win the FA Cup. OJ Simpson is found not guilty of murder. Father Ted makes his television debut. The Dayton Accords brings an end to the war in Bosnia. And South Africa win the Rugby World Cup. All from the year that you, Frank, defeated Oliver McCall to become WBC heavyweight champion, 1995. Down to business, as we say on this show, Franklin Roy Bruno, MBE, born the 16th of November, 1961 in Hammersmith, Smith in West London. Your upbringing was kind of very, very normal at first, and then took a kind of strange turn. Tell us about growing
2: very, very
1: up in Wandsworth.
2: I had six in my family, and I mean, I was the youngest one out of the six, but unfortunately, I was always looking on the bad boy side of things. I wasn't a bad boy myself. I haven't got a criminal record. I didn't rob nobody. I didn't break into no one's house or whatever, but I was hanging around with people. I was doing things like that, and my mum saw... I was leading myself up the wrong path by, you know, I mean, associating myself with them. Not all my friends are bad. Some of them are good. Some of them have gone into good jobs within the police force and accountancies and lawyers and different bits and pieces. But some of them were bad, you know. But I decided to pick the bad side of it. So my mum decided to send me to a Boostal school at about 12.
1: We'll go back a little bit from there in a second, but she decided to send you to a special school, a Boostal, Oak Hall it was called, wasn't it?
2: Yeah, it was Oak Hall.
1: Were you that much of a problem to her, Frank?
2: She could see that could be a problem, and she could, she was a Christian, and she's
1: a very strong religious woman, yeah.
2: Evangelistic, Bruno she is, and she could see that I was leading myself up the wrong path. She warned me, and I got expelled from school. When I got expelled from school, that's when she could see.
1: Why were you expelled?
2: I was expelled from school for fighting with the teacher, to be quite honest, at Swaffield's primary school in Wandsworth. But it wasn't nothing that I was proud of. It's nothing that I'm trying to say to any kids out there to go and fight your teacher or whatever. But unfortunately, I wasn't fighting him. I was trying to restrain him from hitting me and beating me up. So I embarrassed him more than hitting him, really.
1: There are two issues here, I think, yeah. Frank. From what I know about you, having read your book many years ago, and this is not an excuse or a reason. I'm just saying you were the youngest of a large family, yeah. And your dad was a sickly man and didn't last very long in your life.
2: Yeah, he died when I was 15. Yeah.
1: Yeah. And this is an incredible thing to say, you were just so big as a child and as a young person, weren't you?
2: I was big for my age and whatever, and I think I was pretty smart for my age, but smart in the wrong way. You know, I mean, I had visions that I wanted to be a boxer, but I always was attracted to the bad side of life, mm-hmm. and bad things that people were doing. But my mum could see that in a son. Like, if I had a son, which I have got a son,
1: yes.
2: and I've got three daughters, I could, you know, suss out what they were doing. You could spiritually see your kids leading up the wrong path. And if you could see that, you would try and do the right things, which my mum done the right thing to me, sent me to a school like this, iron out the creases. And it was a good school. It wasn't a bad school at all.
1: We're going to hear about later on in your life how this is actually part of if not a pattern, it's something that's happened to you several times, where people have made decisions about you that's seen you taken out of your own home and put into institutions. In this case, you think it was a good thing for you. Mm. Later on, I know you've had some terrible problems with people feeling that you ought to be taken out of the run of free society on occasion. We'll talk about that a little later on.
2: No problem.
1: But talk to me now about what it's like because I can't imagine it. I grew up in a London household full of kids like yourself, but to be taken away to another place. I mean, you say it was good for you now. Can you remember what you felt when you first went to Oak Hall?
2: I was crying, you know. I mean, I was very, very upset. You know, when I went there, I thought I was pretty tough or whatever, but there's much more tougher people than me from all parts of London and whatever, and you had to defend yourself and you had to look after yourself, and there was bullies there, much more worse bullies than I was, and much more tougher people than I was, and yet it was very, very, you had to be on your toes all the time, and, you know, I mean, you had to watch what you had to do. And there are certain people telling you to go down the shops and nick this for them and do this and do the devil knows what. But you had to fight your way up. And it was a good way of learning how to defend yourself, how to discipline yourself and keep yourself away from trouble.
1: Well, before we come on to the sport, let me just ask you a simple question. Looking back on it now as a mature man, a parent yourself and all the rest of it, do you think you would have, there was a possibility that left your own devices in Wandsworth as a teenager, you could have gone completely off the rails?
2: I'm not too sure because I didn't have the bottle to go and break into anyone's house. I didn't have the bottle to go and pickpocket anybody. I didn't have the bottle to go in the shop and nick something.
1: You're not short of courage, Frank. I think
2: I know it's courage, but I could see certain different things. I wouldn't like no one to go and pickpocket my mum. I wouldn't like no one to break into my house. So I had a sense in my head that I knew I was borderline. The nerves were too racking for me. And when we went to boarding school, we got arrested in Selfridges. But I was always a smart one and sending people to go and do things rather than doing it myself. So I got lucky. The policeman arrested us. He was from Wandsworth. He was getting married that weekend. But he see that I weren't involved with it. But I was weren't involved in nicking anything. But
1: you're
2: I was there.
1: You're the criminal mastermind, Frank.
2: I don't know about criminal mastermind. But he could see I was in the vicinity and with the crowd. But I weren't doing nothing. I didn't nick nothing because they had a mirror where they could see us doing things. So he let me off. Thank God, so I didn't have a criminal record.
1: Well, look, it's an unusual upbringing, and into that comes sport, football and boxing and stuff. It's about that we'll talk next when we talk about how you got into boxing and your early career as one of the most extraordinary amateurs, including the man who was the youngest ever to win that ABA heavyweight title. Because you're listening to My Sporting Life with me, Danny Kelly, and rather more importantly, the unmistakable life and the unmistakable voice of Frank Bruno.
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1: Yeah, this is My Sporting Life here on TalkSport. And as you've been hearing, tonight's guest is the inimitable Frank Bruno. Frank, we've heard about going to the special school at Oak Hall. Is that where you took up boxing, or were you you've been in boxing, involved with boxing even since you were a little kid, yeah?
2: Yeah, when I was about 8, 9, I went down to the Elsewood Boxing Club and met a guy called Bill and Gary Leverton and John Leverton. And they taught me how to box, and I had 3 junior fights and whatever. And I went to the Battersea Boxing Club, and I ended up at Philip Gaines Boxing Club when I left school. But yeah, I had a little bit of education and very, very experience in boxing when I was very, very young. But unfortunately, I got sent to the boarding school and they didn't like boxing, but they allowed me to train and do bits and pieces, strengthen myself up, and go to the gym and do circuit training. Mr. Irwin was very, very good to me, you know?
1: I'm smiling, I should say, because there's a picture in one of your biographies of you at the school in singlet and shorts with a fantastic 80s afro.
2: That's it, yeah. And I wish I could have grown the afro now.
1: Is that right? did you always like boxing? Because you were a good footballer as well.
2: I wouldn't go so far as I was a good footballer. I was in front and I had a lot of strength, so I could bully my my way through and I could score a lot of goals. But we used to do a lot of sports at our school, cricket, rugby, athletics, canoeing, camping, different things like that. But I just decided I wanted to do boxing because I wasn't very good at the other sports, but I was more better in boxing and I felt more comfortable in doing boxing, and that's what I decided to do. I could make more money in boxing than I could do the other sports.
1: Your parents had come from the West Indies. I think your dad's Dominican. Yeah.
2: From Dominica. Yeah. My mum's from Jamaica. Yeah.
1: Yeah. He was mad, of course, for cricket. You know, he would have made him proud, I guess, if you'd taken up the cricket. Any good at the cricket?
2: I'm not bad at the cricket. I can bowl, I can bat, I can field.
1: Well, that's most of it.
2: But at the end of the day, I was looking at making myself a little bit of corn rather than. I don't think cricket could have paid me the sort of like corn that I wanted to. But yeah,
1: it would now, of course. The world's changed, hasn't it?
2: Yeah, definitely. Technology has changed and whatever. My son likes rugby, but I prefer him to go into boxing. But you can't really.
1: You'd actually like your son to go into boxing, would you?
2: I'd love him to go into boxing.
1: This is Frank Jr.
2: Yeah, Frank Jr. Because he's very, very tough. He's got a lot of heart. He's got a lot of determination. He's very, very strong. But he likes rugby more than boxing.
1: Tell us about your amateur career.
2: I had about 3 junior fights. 21 senior fights, you know what I mean? Joe Crystal beat me in my senior fight, but I got my revenge in going to Dublin and repeating that. And I was, as you say, I was the youngest one to win the ABA championship against a guy called Rudy Pico, you know, from Wales, very tough guy, southpaw. I had a good innings as an amateur, not long innings, but long enough, you know. So after that, I went with Terry Lawless and never looked back from there.
1: Well, we'll come on to Terry in a second. I mean, you were the youngest ever ABA champion. I mean, given that you'd come from an unusual background, you'd been in a school where people didn't box, and were you always, in your mind, determined you were going to be a professional boxer?
2: Yeah.
1: Because you had to get a job at some stage.
2: Yeah.
1: And B, my recollection is that you were kind of, people were always, you were in the press, even when you were, you know, a very young man. People thought there was something there with you, didn't they?
2: Yeah, I had a couple of raps in the Wandsworth Gazette and whatever. Yeah, but very, very young, I was a big puncher, very determined. I don't think I was the most colourful fighter to watch, but more strength-wise and whatever. Yeah, I had a very, very good innings, and when I won the ABAs, I was lucky. He could have gone either way in that fight because it was a toe-to-toe thing. But you got to have a little bit of charisma in the boxing game. You've got to put a little bit of spark there. But I think I had it a little bit, you know, a little bit of character and a little, you know what I mean, a little bit of oomph for me.
1: Did you always want to be a boxer?
2: Always wanted to be a boxer, to be quite honest. I sussed it all out. Athletics, I was a little bit too heavy for rugby. It wasn't my sort of like cup of tea. You know what I mean? And cricket weren't my sort of cup of tea. Boxing was definitely, because I like kung fu, I like karate, and I like doing things like that. So yeah, I always decided I wanted to do boxing because it was my sort of like sport. I knew it was going to be tough. It wasn't going to be easy because anyone hitting you and you hitting them, you never know what could happen. But, you know.
1: Do you have a boxing hero or heroes when you were growing up?
2: I think Muhammad Ali was definitely my hero growing up. Him and Bruce Lee was definitely my hero growing up. But
1: you love those Bruce Lee films, yeah?
2: Yeah, they're all fiction sort of thing. But yeah, it was very, very interesting watching Bruce Lee and Kung Fu films. I used to go to Clapham Junction, the Grand.
1: The big cinema.
2: Yeah, the big cinema. I'd go down there and watch the films and all them different things. There's more excitement out of the crowd than there was watching the films, you know. The
1: Fist of Fury and all
2: those.
1: Yeah,
2: you know the rules. Well, same age.
1: Yeah, exactly. You know, of course, I was watching them in cinemas in Islington, absolutely. Mm. I can remember the screen on the green in Islington.
2: Yeah.
1: They put on an all-night Bruce Lee festival.
2: Yeah,
1: It was 6 o'clock in the morning. I'd been watching Kung Fu for 12 hours, come blinking out of the cinema.
2: You used to see guys coming out there, running up the street, going,
1: and jumping up in the air. They were going to be Bruce Lee, yeah, right.
2: Definitely,
1: most of them come straight from the pub, and now they're going to be Bruce Lee. tell us about you were spotted as an amateur by Terry Lawless.
2: Yeah.
1: No longer with us. And I know you've had your troubles with Terry over the years, because that's the way he boxed. But a great man.
2: Yeah, very, very good man. Very, very good conditioner. Very good conditioner in mental conditioning. A very, very long distance sort of like guy. He didn't think of today. He thought of things after boxing. And he was very, very good to me. He's a very, very experienced guy. Investing your money. Conducting yourself in the right sort of like way, putting yourself in the right positions, doing the right things, going to different charities, getting involved with pantomime I got involved with, different shows I went on. You know, I mean, he's a very, very good, a good master in his different ways. He was a good advisor, but you know, I mean, sometimes you can advise someone and someone could take his advice or not take his advice. But he gave me a lot of good fatherly advice. Very, very good man.
1: I mean, we should make the point as well here that the idea of being a world champion, I know that Terry Taldry thought if you really put your heart and soul into the sport, you could become world heavyweight champion. There hadn't been a world champion from these islands for a century. It was an amazing thing to think that you could turn somebody, a young boy from Wandsworth, into a world champion.
2: It was a long period. I had a lot of attempts at it. You know, I've had about three attempts at it, but unfortunately I lost. I fought Tyson twice. I fought Tim Witherspoon.
1: I think we might hear about some of those fights as we go on. Yeah.
2: Oh, yeah.
1: No, I'm just saying.
2: Bone Crusher Smith and whatever. Yeah. But yeah, I had about three attempts at the world. Tim Witherspoon was my first one. Tyson was the second one. Lewis was the third one. But unfortunately, I didn't succeed. But I tried.
1: The conversion from super successful amateur, as the youngest champion we've ever produced in that weight division, to professional should have been an easy one, particularly when you've hooked up with a man like Lawless who knows what he's doing, Mickey Duffer, the promoter. But it wasn't for you because you had a medical issue that delayed your arrival in the professional world by 18 months.
2: Yeah, I had to go to South America to get... I was short-sighted in one eye and I had to go to South America.
1: Did you know this before you started?
2: I thought I was a little bit short-sighted, you know what I mean, in one eye, but I didn't know I was that short-sighted that I wouldn't pass the rules and regulations.
1: You had to have some pretty good vision to be able to pass the boxing border controls.
2: Boxing border control. And I had Dr. Adrian Whiteson on my case all the time, so he was...
1: A very famous man who wants to make sure all the boxers were in tip-top condition.
2: He was on the ball, you know what I mean? He didn't care who you were, what money that the boxing ball to control. He was very thorough, and he was very, very strict as well. He had to be sometimes, you know, you got to look after yourself, and he's got to look after their reputation, British Boxing Board of Control. But I had to go over to South America.
1: You went to Bogota in Colombia.
2: Yeah, I went to Bogota in Colombia.
1: Why did you have to go to South America for this
2: operation?
1: Because
2: at the time in England, they'd never had no one that could lengthen the site. There wasn't a doctor that could do that operation. But now, with the technology, they can do it like with robots and with their eyes closed and whatever. But at the time, they never had no one there.
1: What kind of an operation was it?
2: It was an operation, I think.
1: Did you have to cut your eye open?
2: I think they took my eye out. Took my eye out and took something away from it and put it back in and lengthened the sight of it and whatever. I didn't exactly understand the operation, but that's
1: probably
2: what I was told.
1: Best, yeah. Isn't it?
2: I was asleep at the time, but he was speaking Spanish, but I never understand the word he was saying. All I know how to say is hola and gracias.
1: you retained it as well. That's very good.
2: Definitely. Sí, amigo.
1: I mean, you know, we've... This series has brought lots of boxers to the chair you're sat in.
2: Yeah.
1: And we know that boxing floats around occasionally on the edges of the criminal underworld.
2: They say that, but the criminal underworld can be in anything that you can do.
1: Sure.
2: You know, it can be in football, it can be in any sort of like sport, you know what I mean, cricket, whatever. But unfortunately, some people allegedly say it attracts the underworld.
1: I was only going down that road because when you were in Colombia, didn't they ask you to become a drug mule?
2: The cartel took me to a party once when I should have been laying in my bed and, you know what I mean, tried to get me involved in that sort of like different things. But I said, no, I didn't really want to get involved. They said, next time I come over here, come and stay with them and look after. They tried to sweep me up, but, you know what I mean, I turned them down. But unfortunately, they thought I was an undercover policeman. Because how could a young man afford to come over here to get an operation? So they searched me and everything at the party, and I got very, very nervous, and they could see in the diary that I wanted to be heavyweight champion of the world, and they looked at it. But after the years went on, everywhere that I went and boxed and whatever, they kept in contact, but I never kept in contact with them. They sent me cards and bits and pieces, but...
1: Hang on, let me just try and get this right. The Colombian drug cartel are following you around the world trying to get you involved with them.
2: No, not trying to get me involved with them. Get it right. They saw me at different events that I was going to.
1: Oh, they were following your career?
2: Yeah, following my career.
1: Wow.
2: And they were sending me cards, your friends from Colombia and whatever. Not following me around the world, but I never responded to them or nothing like that. But they checked me out when I was very, very young, but I kept up to my dream, what I had in the diary, that I wanted to be heavyweight champion of the world and I wanted to be a boxer. But they believed me what my dream was, but never followed me around. No.
1: All right, good.
2: Allegedly, good. We don't want to get nothing mistaken now.
1: One of the, I mean, you eventually got your license. It was a very frustrating 18 months, but one of the good things about it, I guess, in that time, is that this is during the time when you met your wife, Laura.
2: Yeah, I met my wife, Laura. I met her earlier at roller skating and whatever at Battersea Park.
1: Sorry, stop right there. You were roller skating in Battersea Park?
2: Yeah, I was roller skating at the time. Yeah, I'm not too bad. I never had a car, so roller skates I used to roller skate from Hammersmith to Wandsworth to Hammersmith. I used to roller skate to
1: Canning
2: Town.
1: Just for the non-Londoners, tell people how long that journey is.
2: I'm not too sure how far
1: Wandsworth to Canning Town's got to be 6 miles.
2: Not Wandsworth to Canning Town. I used to go to the Canning Town, but I used to get the underground train.
1: And then the roller skate to the gym.
2: To the gym and whatever. But it's good for your legs and good balance. And
1: when was the last time you had a pair of roller skates on, Frank?
2: I had roller skates for about 10 years or whatever. You
1: see,
2: you know what I mean?
1: Your kids or your friends should put that right. If you like it, you like it.
2: I don't see too many people roller skating these days. Years ago, you used to see people roller skating all over the place. It's good exercise and good form of transport.
1: I think I'd pay good money to see Frank Bruno roller skating around the streets of London just now.
2: I wasn't very skillful, but you know what I mean? I knew my way how.
1: Forward progression.
2: Yeah, forward. Yeah. Not go backwards anyway.
1: Well, listen, you did eventually become a professional boxer. You fought 10 times in the first year and a half of your career.
2: Yeah.
1: Really got stuck into it. And were after 10 fights, you'd only had 17 rounds. You were too good, Frank. And it's next up, we'll hear about your continued rise up the ranks of professional boxing. And we may even get to your first taste of defeat to James Bonecrusher Smith. Because you're listening to My Sporting Life with tonight's guest, I'm delighted to say, who is Frank Bruno.
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1: Yeah, this is My Sporting Life here on Talk Sport with me, Danny Kelly. My guest tonight is the great Frank Bruno. Frank, I skipped over there, but I must ask you, as I say, 10 fights in the first year and a bit of your career, very busy, but they only lasted 17 rounds between them.
2: Yeah.
1: I mean, that sounds great. It sounds great to me. You're getting in there, you're getting the job done. But it was also kind of frustrating because although you're getting known, you're not really getting any boxing experience because you're too good for these people.
2: Yeah, unfortunately, I didn't know how to pace myself. When you go into the ring, some people carry some people or whatever, but I didn't have that in me. I went in there to either win the fight or... I didn't go in there to get knocked out myself. I just go in there to win the fight. So I just went in there. And if I could see an angle that I could get rid of him, you get rid of him. You know, I mean, boxing isn't a sport that you could go in there and pussyfoot around. You have to go in there and do the business as much as you can. And the opponents that they were pointing in front of me, I just got rid of them. And that's what you could do.
1: I mean, I guess the next thing that had to happen then, A, to improve you as a boxer, yeah. And B, to get you... start getting known,
2: yeah.
1: And experience, it would be to go to America. What are your initial remembrances of going over to fight in America?
2: One of the best experience you could ever have in America. We went over to America, we travelled all the states, New York, Chicago, Las Vegas and whatever. And when I was went over there, me and Tony Adams, Mark Kaler, we went over there, and it was a good experience. Went over there for about 2 months, had a fight in Chicago, met Mike Tyson, met Customado.
1: Wow.
2: Went to the Catskill Mountains, had some James Quintillis, Jeff Sims, all different guys, sparring partners, and it was very, very good for me. I mean, you had to be on your toes against these guys, very, very tough men, and coming at you two rounds apiece, sometimes three rounds apiece, doing 8 rounds a session. It was a very good experience going to different gyms up and down the states, and I mean, all different parts of the world we went to, and money couldn't buy that experience.
1: I think the first fight you had in America, correct me if I'm wrong, was with a man called Mike Jameson.
2: Mike Jameson,
1: what do you remember
2: about
1: Chicago? That one?
2: Yeah, I remembered it very, very well. You know, I mean, I was nervous fighting him because the razzmatazz, what goes with America, it was on American TV or whatever. He's a big old guy or whatever, and I think I finished him in the two rounds, a good combination, uppercut, left hook type punch is what I caught him with. But yeah, it was a very, very good experience that you can never forget, that sort of like experience. And going around the gyms and meeting the different trainers and meeting the different fighters, and it was very good.
1: After that fight against Jameson, no less an authority than Angelo Dundee, the beyond legendary trainer of Muhammad Ali, reckoned that you were the best young heavyweight to come along for a very long time. That must have meant a great deal to you.
2: It meant a lot, you know what I mean, for Angelo Dundee, because he was a legend in his own right, you know what I mean? So you couldn't really knock that, and it was very good, very excited and very, very good for your confidence to hear that from a man like that.
1: Have you ever met Muhammad Ali?
2: Yeah, I met Muhammad Ali twice.
1: Tell me about that, please.
2: I met Muhammad Ali in Vegas, and I met him in Vegas, and I met him in, I think, some part of America.
1: Mm-hmm.
2: But I think it's borderline getting Parkinson's and whatever. But yeah, it was very, very good meeting him. You know what I mean? Very nice meeting your hero and whatever. But you could see he was borderline getting his Parkinson's.
1: Which is a shame.
2: Yeah, it was a shame. That's how life goes sometimes. We come and we go. Sometimes we get all sorts of like, different things wrong with us or whatever. But it was sad, but I was happy in a different sense that I met my hero.
1: Sure. In October of 83... at the Albert Hall, I guess Floyd Jumbo Cummins would have been, with all due respect to your previous opponents, this is the first time you can say, now I'm really starting to fight people who know what they're doing in the heavyweight division.
2: The BBC were complaining, and I think they were getting a lot of people complaining about me wanting to be tested, and I don't think you can get no more tested than a guy like Jumbo Cummins. He's just come off a draw with Joe Frazier, and he's a very, very tough American, very old school. He had more muscles than me. He was more seasoned.
1: Which is saying something.
2: And he's very, very rugged, and he knocked me out in the first round with a ferocious punch at the end of round one. Harry Gibbs and Terry Lawless and the bell saved me, you know, but how I come around from that punch and knocked him out in the seventh round, I don't know, God only knows, but it was a test. Sometimes people thinking that I had easy opponents, but they want to see if you had guts, determination, willpower, or if you had any balls to come back from someone hitting you. It's all right hitting somebody, but when someone hits you like that, to see what sort of like determination is, and I think I've showed a lot of guts and balls that night to come back from a punch like that. I was totally unconscious with the punch because Harry after that interview, he said he caught you with a good Frank, good punch, didn't he, Frank? And I said, what punch was that, Harry? Because I was still gone, you know what I mean, from the punch. When I went home, I was still unconscious, you know. But
1: you mentioned there for the first time, I think, since you sat down here, Harry Carpenter.
2: Yeah.
1: It's funny, isn't it, how your career and your life is almost seen through the prism of that genius broadcaster who I know you became monumentally good friends with. You and Harry Carpenter became like Morecambe and Wise.
2: No, he was a very classy guy, you know. I mean, I don't know how it came. I think that was how it come about from that fight with Jumbo Cummings, because he goes, he caught you with a good punch, didn't he, Frank? I said, what punch was that, Harry? I was so gone. But we done HP adverts together, we done Roy Variety together, and we kept in contact, and we was good friends. You know, he's a very, very classy guy, very, very good reporter. But at the end of the day, behind the reporter, there was a special person, a very, very sweet person, very, very sincere, very, very loyal, and a very, very nice person. Sad what happened to him, but I had good days with him, you know what I mean, Harry? He was a very, very special guy, very, very funny, very comical, and very cool in what he'd done. He was under pressure in doing the sports that he had to do, the commentating, but you can close your eyes, and if his voice came on the radio, you could always recognise that's Harry Carpenter.
1: Yeah.
2: You know, he'd done tennis, golf, boxing or whatever, but he had that cool, calm and easy listening voice, you know? But he was a good, good, special person.
1: Listen, let's talk about the heavyweight division at this time. Larry Holmes, about this time, before we get into it, Larry Holmes had dominated for a while, but he was coming to the end. And it was just before, it was a couple of years, wasn't it, before Tyson came along, where it was an interesting time, because there was no sort of outstanding champion. There would be a people like yourself, Tim Witherspoon, Greg Page, Michael Doakes, I suppose you'd include.
2: Ray Mercer,
1: Sonny Jerry Coetzee,
2: Sonny Tucker,
1: Trevor Burbick, they were all around. But it was a time when somebody could step up and become heavyweight champion. They put their mind
2: to it. Definitely. I think Trevor Burbick became champion, you know. I mean, Jerry Coetzee, Pierre Coetzee, you know, I mean, the guys from South Africa were dominating it. It was a very, very good year, a very, very good time, very, very good era. Had some really super good fights, you know, Greg Page and all different people were there, you know. But I think Terry and Mickey were trying to, you know what I mean, not move me away from them, but I was around in that scene, and Tim Witherspoon was a very, very good fighter at the time. That's the times when there were 15 rounds and whatever. But I went in against him, tried my best, but my best weren't good enough. But I'll give him a round for his money.
1: Before that, we talked up to now about Frank. You get into the ring.
2: Yeah.
1: Some people are good fighters, others not so good. And up to now, you've been standing them up, knocking them down.
2: Yeah.
1: More difficult against one or two. Your first defeat is, and it shocked everybody, because we got so used to, because you're on television all the time, and you were on terrestrial television, so you were the
2: BBC,
1: nation, already becoming the nation's darling.
2: Right,
1: A position you still pretty much hold, I think it's fair to say. You might not always feel that way, but that's the way it is. And suddenly you lost to James Smith. I mean, we should have got a clue. A title, Bone Crusher, is a good name for a boxer, isn't it?
2: Bone Crusher Smith.
1: What happened to you that night?
2: What happened to me that night? You know, I was doing all right until about 8 rounds.
1: You were winning,
2: unfortunately, I ran out of gas. And the guy used his experience, let me punch myself out, and he stopped me. The referee stopped the fight in the ninth round. But unfortunately, sometimes fortunate and unfortunate for me, sometimes you can't win all the time. Sometimes you've got to lose before you can win, and you've got to win before you can lose. But I lost that night, and it tests the character of what you were, because sometimes when people lose, it cracks them up and they can't never return. But losing against Bone Crusher Smith was a good thing in a bad thing in a different way, because people said I was chinny, I couldn't do this,
1: they did.
2: But a chinny guy, if you watched the fight, wouldn't take all them punches from a guy. Unfortunately, I didn't learn how to spit the gum shield out, go down on one knee. I was too brave for my own good.
1: Well, people, as you say, out of that came all kinds of myths about your chin, about your lack of stamina.
2: Yeah.
1: He's too heavy for his own skill sets and all that stuff.
2: That's what boxing's all around. The different people out there have got their own different opinions, and they think they're no better. He can't do this, he can't do that.
1: I think it's an easy game to comment on from outside the ropes. That's the problem, isn't it?
2: To comment from outside, but that's why they have Coronation Street in EastEnders and people talk about all them different, you know what I mean? Yeah, everyone that's got they're entitled to their opinion.
1: Well, listen, next here on My Sporting Life, we'll discuss you resurrecting your career following that devastating loss to James Bone Crusher Smith by winning the European title, and your first world title fights against no less than Tim Witherspoon and some bloke called called Mike Tyson.
2: Yeah.
1: You're listening to My Sporting Life. I'm Danny Kelly, and he, thankfully, is Frank Bruno.
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1: Welcome back to My Sporting Life. I'm Danny Kelly. With me tonight is the former world heavyweight champion. Just in case you're forgetting, you've only ever seen him in panto, he is the former world heavyweight champion, Frank Bruno. Frank, it didn't look like you were going to be world heavyweight after James Smith, but you got your career back on track with victories over a number of boxers who were not necessarily great men, but men that needed to be put away. Ken LaCosta, Jeff Jordan, Phil Brown, Lucien Rodriguez, which takes you to, I think, one of the turning points in your career, really, where instead of being this man full of potential, we actually see that you're going to be a champion. When you fight for the European title against, and this was unusual for you, a man who was bigger than you, a man called, was it Anders Eklund?
2: Anders Eklund,
1: he was a giant of a guy.
2: Very, very giant of a guy, and he was a very puncher, and he was Mourners Parley. Had him and he's postponed the fight about 3 or 4 times, you know what I mean, leading up to that, trying to confuse me and whatever. But yeah, went in there against him. He's a very, very dangerous big puncher.
1: This is at Wembley Arena. Yeah.
2: Wembley Arena, big puncher, big tall guy and whatever. He was a very, you know what I mean, touch and go for a few rounds here and there, but I got him in the fourth round with a good combination and knocked him out. But yeah, I was glad I won the European title to put a little notch to your CV.
1: I mean, people treat, I think, Commonwealth titles, European titles, etc., with a little bit of disdain. Now, so I'm talking about the boxers themselves. They're they see them as stepping stones. But I think for you, it was important because it, after that defeat by Smith and the following fights, I think it kind of said, look, I really am a serious, serious boxer and a contender.
2: The thing about my career, I was in the amateur game. I didn't have experiences. Sometimes the people go to the Olympics, have about 40, 50, 80 fights. I never had that, so I had to gain some experience from there. But people never understood I had to be brought along gently. I wasn't a very, very experienced. I wasn't a very, very natural boxer. I was very, very good in working out, very, very dedicated, but I never had the experience. But a lot of the people never had the time to wait because I was knocking over people. But it's a little bit confusing here and there. But I went in there, done my best, and that's all you can do is try your best and do what you had to do, you know?
1: You then had a world title eliminator, effectively, against Jerry Coetzee, the South African we mentioned earlier.
2: Right.
1: At Wembley, I mean, there was plenty of controversy leading up to the fight. People saying you shouldn't be fighting South Africa, apartheid, all the rest of that. Mm. But you beat him in the first round.
2: I think it was the second round.
1: Which means that suddenly, Frank Bruno, who you admit, as you're saying there, not the most experienced boxer in the world,
2: right,
1: not undefeated, finds himself in line for a world championship fight. An amazing, amazing situation. And the man you eventually fought was Tim Witherspoon.
2: Tim Witherspoon, yeah.
1: I remember the build up to that one.
2: Very, very underestimated boxer. Very, very good.
1: And a lovely man.
2: Yeah,
1: we've had him
2: man.
1: In here in Talk Sport. He is just a natural comedian and the most laid back and relaxed guy
2: very
1: you could
2: laid
1: meet.
2: Back, but more better fighter than a lot of people give him credit for. You know, I mean, he was the undisputed champion of the world. He had all the three belts and whatever. But I went in there and done what I had to do. But unfortunately, sometimes when you go in there, you come unstuck. And I come unstuck in the 11th round. Very, very seasoned guy. I was doing all right up until the 11th round. But unfortunately, I ran out of steam and he caught me and he knocked me out in the 11th round.
1: Tell me about the build-up to the fight, Frank. I mean, you've given us
2: up to the fight.
1: Don King was involved, wasn't he?
2: Yeah, Don King was involved. He got a little bit nasty and ratty here and there with all the bad mouthing and whatever. But I never really got involved with the bad mouthing. I've never been in to entertain the bad mouthing. But I think they were wanting to do the bad mouthing to sell tickets, to put bums on seats and get the audience up, the audience rating. But yeah, it got a little bit nasty here and there at different parts. He had about 15 entourage saying all different things and he was saying all crazy things. But I think when you talk to him now, he had to do that to sort of like put you on your back foot and, you know what I mean, try and get you nervous and try to rattle you a little bit.
1: You've been beaten then by James Smith and by Tim Witherspoon.
2: Yeah.
1: Did you ever consider, you know, that maybe it wasn't for you, the very top level of fighting?
2: At times, you know what I mean? Sometimes you can feel down and whatever, but when you've got a dream in your heart and you know what you want to do, sometimes I had nothing else to do. I had a family to support. I had my dreams I wanted to do and I wanted to get to the World Championship, but sometimes I was very, very determined and very, very gritty that I was persistent that I wanted to be world champion.
1: Because now, I think it's getting very hard for you. After you fought Witherspoon, then you've got to rebuild your career.
2: Yeah.
1: And I look at the names of the people you had to fight. James Tillis, Chuck Gardner, Reggie Gross.
2: Right.
1: The problem is now, you can't just fight any old person. These are all tough, tough fights in their own way.
2: They're very, very tough mentally, you know, especially the guy fighting James Tillis. He was a very, very experienced guy. You know, I mean, he fought a lot of good contenders, took Tyson a few rounds and whatever, you know what I mean? I thought he fought Larry Holmes. He was a very, very dangerous and a very, very confident sort of like fighter, but mentally it was very tough for me going in against him. But I just had to persevere, do what I had to do and try and fulfill my dream and keep my dream alive.
1: Then the last fight before your next world title fight, I was there because it happened to be at White Hart Lane.
2: Yeah.
1: In perhaps the most excitable crowd I've ever been in a White Hart Lane. You fought Joe Bugner.
2: Yeah.
1: Beat the veteran Australian, I think it's fair I can call him by that stage.
2: Yeah, you can say veteran. He's a very experienced guy, very good spoiler and whatever. Knew his way around the ring. You couldn't really underestimate him. But
1: Joe in his prime, because he was around at the same time as Ali and Frey, everyone underestimated him. He was actually a very good boxer, wasn't
2: very,
1: he?
2: Very, very, more better boxing than what people give him credit for, because anybody who goes the distance with Joe Frazier, anybody who goes the distance with, I think, Muhammad Ali twice, you got to give a little bit of credit for. I got him at the right age and whatever, but he still was a good atmosphere builder. He could chat a good fight. He put a lot of seats on, bums on seats and whatever. Yeah, it was very interesting.
1: Which means that you get a second, and we're really into it now, you get a second chance of a world title. It's Tyson got involved in a fight with Mitch Green. He got involved in that car crash.
2: His wife,
1: Robin Givens, divorced him. This is all in the build-up. You're supposed to be trying to get a fight on.
2: It was postponed about three or four different times, the fight. Yeah, but you hit on the door now. It was subject for Wembley, but as you said, the Mitch Green outside the fight and wife crashing the car, etc., etc.
1: What was his life for you, Brent? Because his life was chaos. We can see that, but he's used to that. Yeah. And that's the way he operates.
2: It was very confusing, but sometimes when boxing's like that, you train for a fight. And the Zeklin fight was like that. It was confused. But Tyson was going through all different things in his life and confusing, and you just got to go with the flow. You got to be a professional.
1: Stupid question to ask a professional boxer. But Tyson at that time, his reputation, he was unbeaten, of course. Yeah. He was being talked about as the most dangerous boxer that had ever walked the earth.
2: Right, yeah.
1: He was being talked about as a kind of mixture of Sonny Liston and Rocky Marciano. Yeah. Were you frightened when you first got into the ring with Mike
2: Tyson?
1: Really,
2: I wasn't frightened at all, because I went to America and he was my sparring partner when he was 15 and whatever. He was just a boxer like everybody else, you know what I mean? If I was frightened, I wouldn't go in the ring with him.
1: Okay, tell us about the actual fight, because, of course, the start is incredible, isn't it? But he knocks you down, and then you almost knock his head off.
2: Second and whatever, but I got up and went in there toe to toe and whatever, rocked him for a little bit. But unfortunately, I think about the fifth round or whatever, the referee stopped the fight.
1: Well, listen, let's not get ahead of ourselves. In the early round, let's say in the first round, he knocked you down.
2: Yeah,
1: you got up, you belted him. Yeah. I don't know if that's the correct technical phrase for what you did. The English commentary with Harry Carpenter is now infamous, isn't it? Go on, Frank, go on.
2: Yeah.
1: Let's see how the Americans heard that amazing moment when you rocked the unbeaten and invincible at that time world champion to the soles of his shoes.
3: Tyson finally went to the body in that last exchange. Now Bruno lands a short left inside, and Tyson wobbles for a second. And now another left hand from Bruno. And it is Mike Tyson who, for a second there, lost his balance.
7: Back to get out. Mike was really rocked by that shot by Frank Bruno.
3: Right. Crowd here stunned by the early fury of this action.
1: You nearly had him, Frank.
2: Nearly had him, but nearly is not as good as having him, you know what I mean? But I can't go in the pub and say I nearly had Mike Tyson give us a free pint. But yeah, I went in there trying my best, but unfortunately my best weren't good enough.
1: What do you remember about that moment, though, when even as you say, the gracious and cool Harry Carpenter was roaring into his microphone?
2: I think that's the way some people, if they get emotionally involved, he's entitled to show his emotion sometimes. I think he may have got a lot of stick from the BBC, but sometimes you're allowed to get excited at, and if you're supporting a team, you get excited, don't you, really, sometimes?
1: That first round, anyone who sees it or loves boxing will never forget it because of the way it went. Eventually, Mike dominated the fight, and the referee stopped it in the fifth. Now you've had two goes at a world championship.
2: Yeah.
1: Did it occur to you then that this dream of yours was not going to happen?
2: Sometimes you had a little bit of doubt. There's always 100%, but it started to get a little bit 80%. But I still had my dream, and I had my determination and my willpower. And sometimes it tests the character of the person. I wanted to succeed in what I wanted to do. So I didn't want to give up my dream. You know what I mean? Sometimes you had doubts in your head a little bit here and there, but sometimes you have doubts in your life of getting up in the morning. You have doubts in your life going to work. You have doubts in your life. You know what I mean? What can I do? You got bills, you got all different bits and pieces coming through, and you want to do that, but sometimes you got to hypnotize yourself to want to get your dream done.
1: Do you think that boxing dominated your life at this stage, Frank?
2: It was dominating my life because it was my trade, it was my profession, it was my dream to be heavyweight champion of the world, whether it's for 1 minute, whether it's for 2 months, whether it's for whatever. That was my dream, to have that, and I couldn't really see myself retiring without having my dream come true.
1: Well, listen, we're almost halfway through the programme, which means we've still got a great deal of your amazing, complicated sometimes life still to get through here on My Sporting Life. But next up, for the next few minutes, we'll be doing My Sporting Inquisition with tonight's guest, the great Frank Bruno.
33: You're the Sporting Inquisition on Talk Sport.
1: Yeah.
33: Frank Bruno.
1: Yeah, you jumped in. It is Frank Bruno. Of course it is. Here we go, Frank. About 15 quick-fire questions for you. What's your favourite sporting venue?
2: Wembley.
1: The stadium?
2: Wembley
1: or the
2: Stadium. The old Wembley Stadium, not the new one.
1: Your best moment in boxing?
2: Win the World Heavyweight Championship.
1: Like I couldn't guess. Fantastic. Who's your toughest opponent been?
2: The toughest opponent has been... I think Oliver McCall has been my toughest opponent. Mentally, last stands, last... Yeah, my Liverpool.
1: Oh, we'll hear about that later in the show. What's your favourite city?
2: City is London.
1: You're a Londoner?
2: Yeah.
1: What's the best car you've ever driven?
2: The best car I've ever driven was a Bentley Red Label Azure.
1: Is that the one that Frank Warren gave you?
2: We might as well say yeah.
1: Okay, fine,
2: right,
1: good.
2: Definitely.
1: What's your favourite driving song? I know you're mad at music.
2: Driving Under Christmas, Chris Rea.
1: Okay. Yeah. It's not very fashionable, but it's a very beautiful song. Absolutely
2: wicked
1: spot on.
2: Song.
1: Mike Tyson or Muhammad Ali?
2: Muhammad Ali.
1: What's your favourite food, Frank?
2: I like West Indian food, but I like food in general, as long as it don't poison you.
1: Well, you're in pretty good shape for a person who likes food. I wish I was that shape. What's your favourite drink?
2: Drink? I like freshly squeezed orange juice.
1: Do you drink much alcohol?
2: Not much, really. No. And I mean, not much at all. I like freshly squeezed orange juice. It's my favourite drink.
1: Okay, if you could be a star in another sport other than boxing, what would it have been?
2: I think it would be athletic, like Daley Thompson.
1: Really?
2: Yeah.
1: Have you met Daley?
2: I met Daley, very nice guy.
1: No lack of confidence?
2: Who, Daley?
1: Daley,
2: I'm
1: a
2: very confident guy. That's what made him one of the greatest sportsmen that would come out of the country.
1: Who would you pick to play you in a film of your life?
2: Denzel Washington.
1: Yeah, good choice, yeah. Is there a book that's around that you'd like to have written?
2: I'm not too sure there's really, only about myself.
1: I've already done a couple,
2: but I'd like to write another one about myself.
1: What's your favourite cartoon character?
2: I think Jungle Book.
1: You like the Jungle Book,
2: yeah,
1: do you? Very
2: yeah.
1: good indeed. And stupid question, how would you like to be remembered?
2: As just a human being, someone that came from South London, was a ducker and diver, didn't have no A-levels or GCSEs or whatever behind their name, and just

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10: Hi, I'm Danny Kelly. Welcome to part two of My Sporting Life with Frank Bruno here on Talk Sport. And Frank is, of course, one of Britain's favourite sportsmen, having reached the pinnacle of boxing during his career in the game. He first made his mark as a teenager, becoming the youngest ever amateur British champion at the age of 18 after winning the ABA heavyweight title in 1980. After turning professional in 1982, Frank developed into one of the leading heavyweights of the era, winning the European Heavyweight Championship title in 1985 before finally becoming WBC heavyweight champion a decade later after defeating Oliver McCall at Wembley Stadium. He finished his career with a record of 40 wins from 45 professional fights, and his services to the sport were recognised with the award of an MBE in 1990. Away from boxing, he's an accomplished actor, has performed as a DJ, and has used his celebrity status to support several charities. On tonight's My Sporting Life, I'm joined by the former world and European heavyweight champion, Frank Bruno. Frank, we heard in the first half of the show how you lost a second world title fight, this time to Mike Tyson. After that, you had I don't know how difficult it was, but your life certainly was in an interesting place. You had another eye injury to go with the injury we talked about. You split with Terry Lawless. On the good upside, I guess, you got married to Laura. Talk to me about this time in your life after Tyson.
11: It was a very, very confusing time in my life. You know, I mean, I had a break for a little bit. I had, as I said, torn retina and whatever, and I started to get involved in pantomime and do bits and pieces to try and get away and take my mind away from boxing a little bit, because sometimes after the defeat, you feel down and whatever, and the break done me a world of good. The split from Terry Lawless didn't do me a lot of good as well. It didn't do me good because I felt very fond of Terry, very liked Terry, but

0: fortunately, sometimes relationships do break down. You know what I mean? It did break down. And I started to manage myself. And I started to, I had a new trainer called George Francis and started building myself up from there. And I met Frank Warren and things looked up and things started to go forward a little bit, you know. But at the end of the day, I didn't really enjoy the breakup from Terry because he'd done a lot for me and we'd done a lot for each other, to be quite honest. But sometimes it's the way the cookie crumbles.
1: You mentioned the fact that you were doing panto here and you were getting in. I mean, you were a celebrity as well as being a boxer. In a way that boxers aren't now, because even the most successful ones, even Joe Calzaghe, spending his whole career unbeaten away on satellite TV.
0: Yeah.
1: You are a national figure, which means you were mixing with national figures. I know you spent some time with Jimmy Savile.
0: Yeah, I've done some bits and pieces with Jimmy Savile,
1: which led to an extraordinary photograph taken at Broadmoor in 1991 of you shaking hands with the Yorkshire Ripper, Peter Sutton. What do you remember about that, Frank?
0: I remember a lot about that. You know, I mean, went into a hospital, which they asked me to go into, I think it was Broadmoor Hospital, and a guy called Peter Suckley came up, and there's some notorious people in there, which I think has been in the paper or whatever. But he came up and took a photograph of me, not knowing that the photograph would end up in the sun, but there's not much I could do about that.
1: Did you even know who he was, Frank?
0: I knew who he was, you know what I mean? Because I think you got to be Stevie Wonder or Ray Charles to not know who he was, you know, because of the things that the bad things that he'd done. But I wasn't to know, you know what I mean? The picture would be taken. I was promised that the picture wouldn't get out, but when someone puts their hand out in front of you, what do? Tell them to pee off or whatever?
1: You take it and shake it, don't you? Yeah.
0: Would have told me I should have done that. But, you know what I mean? The circumstances, what he'd done, wasn't very, very nice. But he put his hands out to me and I just shook it.
1: This introduction, I understand, was affected by Jimmy Savile. But Savile wasn't a mate of yours, was he?
0: Jimmy Savile, I can't really. He was all right to me, you know. Very, very powerful guy, you know. Sad what's happened, all the people and things.
1: But obviously, you knew nothing about that.
0: I knew nothing about that at all, you know what I mean? And I still don't know nothing about it. All you know, what you hear, and whatever. But, you know, it's very, very sad, and I feel sorry for the people that it's affected or whatever. But to me, Jimmy was okay to me, you know, so I couldn't really knock that. But the things that he's done and you hear what he's doing, my deepest sympathy and condolence goes out to the people, you know?
1: Absolutely. You get back on the road. You're still such. The thing is, despite the defeat, you're a huge box office draw in this country, because I'm just looking at the fights that followed the defeat to Mike Tyson. You beat a man called John Emmon. That was at the Royal Albert Hall.
0: Yeah.
1: You beat Jose Ribalta, a very good fighter, at the Wembley Arena. You beat Coetzee at the Wembley Arena. You beat Carl Williams at the NEC in Birmingham. Mm. I mean, these are big, big fights. You're still very box office. And then you come up to another fight that gives you another chance, I guess, to be the best in the world, when you fight Lennox Lewis.
0: Yeah,
1: that was at Cardiff Arms Park,
0: Cardiff Arms Park,
1: the old rugby ground.
0: Yeah, definitely.
1: What about that fight?
0: Good British fight, big British fight. But at the end of the day, I went.
1: Now, did you you say it's a good British fight? Do you regard Lennox Lewis as a Brit?
0: It'd be wrong for me to disrespect him. He was born in East London. He fought for Canada for the Olympic gold medal. But it'd be bitchy of me to say, do I discard him as British? He was born in England. The paper shows that he was born in England, so he's got to be British. Unfortunately, he went to do it for Canada, so I can't really be getting involved in politics. You know what I mean? We're talking about a fight here, and it'd be wrong for me to diss him and say, no, he's not British. He is British. He was born in Britain, so you can't really take that away from him.
1: What is indisputable is that he was a great fighter, and he has established himself since then as a great personality. People really like him. Did you get on with him at that stage?
0: I didn't really get on with him that stage that well, you know what I mean? But recently we've done a Sky thing and we buried the hatchet with all the politics that was involved with.
1: Why didn't you get on with him back then, Frank?
0: It was a lot of different things flowing here and there, and rumours and different things going on and different things that he was saying against me. So I took a disliking to him. But at the end of the day, he's only human at the end of the day. And what was said and what was done yesterday, you got to think about today and get on with what you got to do. And sometimes you got to bury the hatchet and forget what happened yesterday and just concentrate on what's happening today.
1: Because nowadays he seems like an absolute pussycat.
0: Yeah, you know what I mean? Everybody's a pussycat, but everybody can be a tiger at the same said time. And what you in the boxing game, you pussycats don't work in the boxing game. You know what I mean? You got to be a very, very tough and very determined character when you get in the ring. You could be a pussycat when you retire from boxing.
1: You fought in Wales, although I think you wanted to fight at Wembley, but that's a separate issue.
0: Yeah.
1: He really was a tremendous fighter. And I think on the night, I think I looked at it and thought you were well beaten on the night. Is that fair?
0: Well
1: beaten, yeah.
0: Yeah, I was well beaten. I was beating him up until I was well beaten. I was elite in front until I was well beaten. But yes, on
1: okay,
0: paper.
1: Okay, so you don't agree then? Because what happened to you
0: if
1: then?
0: If you watch the fight, yeah. I was leading up until, you know what I mean, I got stopped.
1: Yeah,
0: in that fight. But yeah, I was well beaten. He stopped me. The referee stopped the fight in the seventh round.
1: I know because I've read you think it was one of your best performances of your career.
0: I think if you look at the fight, it was one of my best performances earlier on until I get caught. But you know what I mean, that's the way the cookie crumbles sometimes. But I done okay for myself. I didn't disrespect myself. I didn't, you know what I mean? I just got beaten, you know what I mean? But as you're saying, well beaten, if you watch the fight,
1: well, I'll retract that. I only, because I just remember the way he caught you. And then he caught
0: me in the seventh round.
1: That's the heavyweight boxing, isn't it?
0: That is the way it goes, yeah.
1: I know that when that fight was over, despite everything you've told us about your determination, your devotion to the sport, the dream you have in your head, I think a very important person in your life, I think your mother even begged you to say, right, Frank, that's enough now.
0: Yeah, the wife, kids, a lot of people were saying that's enough now, but as I said I had a dream. What could I do? Sit at home. I didn't have a profession outside the boxing. I could have done pantomime and done different things, which I did do when I finally retired. But I had my dream set and I was very, very determined. Sometimes you've got to be a bit more ignorant and a bit stubborn, but I was ignorant. I was a little bit stubborn when people telling me to retire, but I had my dream.
1: Let me ask you how that works, Frank. I'm really interested in this because we all know that the good part of the story is still to come.
0: Yeah.
1: So it's very hard to cast yourself back to that dressing room in Wales and to the days and weeks after.
0: Yeah.
1: When you say not just your mum, but Laura and other people you clearly care about and who have got your best interests at heart, do you have conversations with them or is it just that they just say you should stop? Or do you actually sit down and tell me about them?
0: Bits and pieces. Yeah, you have conversation with them and whatever. Sometimes, especially my mum, I have conversations with her on a regular basis, you know what I mean? But at the end of the day, sometimes you don't not got to ignore them. You got to listen to what they say. But sometimes when you retire and you don't fulfill what you want to do and something doesn't happen and someone tells you, sometimes people can tell you to do right things. Some people can tell you to do wrong things. You never disrespect anybody that's telling you good advice. But you take the advice, but at the end of the day, you got to look at yourself in the mirror and suss out what you really want to do and where you want to go. And yes, I was disappointed after the fight. I was bruised, I was battered, getting stopped, your ego's busted, and just sitting down there. It's a very, very lonely place. But I was a very determined character, and I wanted my dream to come true. And I didn't want to retire without my dream come true. I didn't want to be, not saying a nobody, but I wanted to be a somebody, you know what I mean? So that's why I fulfilled and I had dug in deep and hanged on to my dream. And sometimes we all have dreams out there. There's a lot of people out there who want to do different things and set their goal on doing something and give up on their goal and wish they never give up. But I had a goal which I never wanted to give up.
1: Well, despite the best advice that was available to you, decided to carry on. You made some changes.
0: Yeah.
1: You gave up working with Mickey Duff and the new kid on the block, Frank Warren, comes into your life.
0: Definitely.
1: You have a few more fights. And next here on My Sporting Life, I'm delighted to say we'll be discussing the events at Wembley Stadium on the 3rd of September 1995, when you, having had those fights, take on Oliver McCall and finally become and fulfil that ambition to be the world heavyweight champion. 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
17: It's showtime.
1: Yeah, I don't think we'll play the whole of this, but it has your name on it. That's a version of Eye of the Tiger with Frank Bruno's name on it. It was a hit in 1995, went to number 28 in the UK charts. Frank, we talked about the various things that have happened to you in these big fights. Were you surprised that reasonably quickly, after sorting yourself out with Frank Warren, all of us, you had took a little break?
0: Yeah.
1: You got another chance to be world champion when Oliver McCall comes over the horizon. Were you surprised?
0: Very surprised in a way, but not very surprised, because at the end of the day, when he knocked out Lennox Lewis in 2 rounds, they was looking for an opponent. And thank God that I met a guy called Frank Warren, got involved with him. He brought a little bit of spark into boxing, a little bit of entertainment, and he jazzed it up.
1: He was a new broom, wasn't he?
0: Yeah, he was a new broom, and he done very, very well. You know what I mean? He's very, very good motivator and whatever. And I think that was my last chance, really, to be quite honest. At 33, I didn't have too many places to go.
1: Do you know what? Those are the exact two words I've written down here. Did you? I mean, it's easy to say it now, but did you know that at the time? That Frank, this is it now.
0: Borderline, it's, you know, now or when ever. You get 33 and you didn't have too far to go, and the opportunity came along. I knew Oliver McCall. He wasn't an easy guy to fight. He's very, very tough. More better fighter than a lot of people give him credit for. But at the end of the day, I went in now. I had to do what I had to do, and my dream was there, and I still had my dream cooking, and the fire was still burning. And I went in there, and opportunity came, the last saloon. And sometimes when the man's that is desperate, is more dangerous, you know.
1: One of the interesting things about boxing, it seems to be, particularly these big fights, and particularly the big heavyweight fights, actually, but that's not true anymore. Before the Klitschkos took it over and put it to sleep for the last 10 years, I don't mean to be disrespectful, but they have put it to sleep, haven't they? The fight lasts 36 minutes. The build up lasts 10, 12, 15 weeks, and they're always extraordinary. And the build-up to this McCall thing was kind of extraordinary. So what do you remember about it? I mean, he said some terrible things. I mean, at one stage, the more right thing he said was going to turn you into a vegetable.
0: I think he said all different things, but sometimes at the end of the day, sometimes people say and tell people to say all these different things, and at the end of the day, with the excitement and the different emotions what go through it, people say all these different things. I forgot what he was saying, that he's going to turn into a vegetable. I think he got in trouble for saying all different things
1: it was a crass thing to say, because it was just after Nigel Benn had had the fight with Gerald McLennan, where very unfortunately it hurt Gerald McLennan so badly, you know.
0: Very, but sometimes boxers do get caught up in the hype and get caught up in the razzmatazz and listen to what promoters say, the tickets are not selling well, and say all different things. But sometimes I think Oliver McCall let his emotions do the talking rather than him really deep down doing the talking. But you don't take them things on board, you know. You just let them do what they've got to do, and you let your fighting do the talking in the ring.
1: Getting into the ring for that fight... Famously now, there was that extraordinary image of Oliver McCall with tears running down his face. Could you see that? Did you see that on the night?
0: I think when he fought Lennox Lewis, he had the same sort of like emotions going in a lot of the fights that he went into. He had a lot of crying into the ring, but I think they pumped him up, and psychologically they tell him that people are saying things about your mother, and he wanted to go in there crying. He wanted to do damage more than crying. Like something's wrong with him. I think they built him up and in the corner in the dressing room and crying.
1: From your point of view, but it is disconcerting to see a grown man at that particular moment. Whatever the reason he's doing it, it was kind of.
0: I think it was psychology. Going into the ring to do some damage on his opponent rather than crying of any different emotion other than wanting to do some damage to his opponent.
1: The fight went to the full 12 rounds. Yeah. What are your recollections of the bout?
0: It was one of the hardest 12 rounds of my life. You know, I mean, he was a very, very tough guy. He detached my eye in the first round.
1: It's the retina thing again. Yeah,
0: in that fight. You know, I mean, I was flickering, but at the end of the day, I was desperate. I didn't have too many places to go, and I had to pull upon all my experience, my determination, my willpower, my anything spiritually out there to just hold on, keep him at distance, box him, keep on jabbing him, try and uppercut him, try and hold him, try and do all different things that I was taught by George at that time for the fight.
1: I mean, forgive me if this sounds daft. In these long fights, do you get a chance to think about what's happening, to think about what you know, think about what you've learned, or is it all completely focused in the moment on the person in front of you?
0: You're focused on the person in front of you, and I mean, trying to bring in all your experience. At the time, you know, I mean, we had a plan to fight a guy like Oliver McCall. You couldn't give him a chance. No way could you give him a chance, because he's a big, big puncher. He's a very, very tough guy. So you had to throw your combination of punches and try and tie him down to not let him throw any good punches to get you, because he's a very dangerous guy.
1: Well, let's hear now the closing moments of that 12th round, courtesy of our good friends at Sky Sports. Here we have Frank fighting Oliver McCall, the last minutes.
8: He's caught with a left hand, Bruno. He holds on. The bell's going to go. For Britain on a momentous night of sport here at Wembley Stadium.
1: Well, Ian Dark said you're a mile ahead. Did you know that, Frank, when the bell went that you were the champion of the world?
0: I was a mile ahead, yeah. I knew that I was ahead, but anything could happen, you know what I mean? But you just got to wait until we practice in the changing rooms, we practice in the sparring sessions and whatever, the new heavyweight champion of the world. That's all we wanted to hear. You know, when the man said the new, Jim, when the announcer would say the new, that's how I knew that you really got it when the final bell, because I knew it was going to be a long distance fight, it's going to be a tough fight. But yeah, at the end of the day, your dreams do come true, and I persevered. We talked about the defeat against Tim Witherspoon, we talked about Bone Crusher, we talked about two Tyson things, we talked about Lennox Lewis. But at the end of the day, winning the world title was all I was concerned. All the people telling you, pack up, do that, I could live with myself the rest of my life, and still, you know, I mean, people can when you meet people, Frank Bruno, the former heavyweight champion of the world, whether it's for 1 minute, for 10 seconds or whatever, having my dream come true. That was my aim of life.
1: Well, listen, you've said, and we'll talk more about your reaction to all this, you've said that one of the people who made helped this to happen was the person you took on to promote you so late in your career, really. I'd like to say we're joined on the line now by Frank Warren. Hello, Frank.
17: How are you doing?
0: Hello, Frank.
1: Very, very good. Say hello to Frank.
17: How are you, Frank?
0: Not too bad, Uncle. How are you doing, Frank?
17: I'm all right, old timer.
0: And I feel like old timer as well.
1: Frank,
17: if you're an old timer, can you imagine what I am?
0: Nah, boss, you still got the style and the class to bring it off. So you're a youngster.
1: No, Frank,
17: we'll see.
1: Frankie Warren, you're all right. You've got a spring in your step because of the way Arsenal are playing just now, which I don't want to go into here and now.
17: Tuesday we were
1: No, the game against Dortmund, of course. Frank, I want to talk about your role in all this and your relationship with Frank, because when you took over Frank Bruno, of course, he was already a boxer who'd had a full career and was as well known as a personality and a celebrity in this country as he was being a boxer, and yet you managed to organise his career to become the champion of the world.
17: Well, what happened was that obviously Frank had been there a few times, and he was very valiantly didn't succeed in winning the title, and then we got together, and I thought it was a really good partnership, because at that time my partner was Don King, and I worked very hard to put the fight together with him and Oliver McCall, and I can remember Frank and I going out to see Oliver McCall fight against Larry Holmes at the time, who was obviously one of the greatest fighters in my opinion, one of the greatest heavyweights of all time, but he was past his best. But he showed the way. I can remember sitting there saying to Frank, look at that jab, look what he does with his jab, and how McCall couldn't handle the jab, or was struggling a bit with the jab of McCall until his legs went, and he was an old, he was an old fighter, and McCall beat him, and that was a great moment in time, I thought, for us in Vegas. We see it, and we came back, and I persuaded Don King, who thought that Oliver McCall was like a 50-1 on chance to beat Frank. Mm. And we got the fight on, and they thought that, and what it was all about, it wasn't about Oliver McCall, it wasn't about Frank Bruno from Don King, it was all about Mike Tyson. Mike Tyson was coming out of prison, and he wanted to get Mike Tyson back into to be world champion. He'd done a deal with the WBC that Tyson would be instilled as number one challenger, which was ridiculous, seeing he'd been in prison for quite a while, but he'd done the deal and he got it there. And they thought that the fight was going to be Oliver McCall against Mike Tyson. But Frank did what he had to do in the ring. George Francis played a tremendous part in that. And I can remember George, and Frank doesn't know this, but I can remember George and I having conversations with Frank, saying to him, and where we talked about, listen, we all got our strengths and weaknesses in life, and as a fighter has strengths and weaknesses. And I just felt that if Frank come out and did what he could do, which is creating a pace and doing what he's... Frank was a much better boxer than people give him credit for, and I'm telling you that. He came out and he jumped on him and he created such a pace and he took the fight out of Oliver McCall. My only concern was, and I'll say it while Frank's there, was the later rounds.
1: Yeah.
17: And what it was where Frank then, using all the experience of the years and so forth, and, the ups and downs of his career, where he got it through to the 12th round, when it got very close, and Oliver McCall came on a little bit stronger in the later rounds, but by then it was too late, and Frank done a fabulous job. But Frank did against Oliver McCall what he was doing against Lennox Lewis, because he was beating Lennox Lewis.
1: He reminded me of that just now,
17: And I'm going to tell you something. People don't give him credit for that. I've got to tell you something. Lennox Lewis come off the ropes. It don't matter who he hit with that shot, he would have taken him out. And that's why. But Frank Bruno was beating Lennox Lewis. Don't you worry about it. He was beating Lennox Lewis until he got clips. And as I say, people don't give him the credit for what a fighter he was.
1: And Frank yourself, how important was it that he did get the world title, our friend Frank Bruno here? Because it's all very well being the nation's favourite and being a laugh on television and all the rest of it. I thought it was very important that he actually did become the world title champion.
17: Yeah, but that's all very shallow to say, to be a laugh on TV. And there was that, at that time there was that sort of, time where people talked about it. But, he beat the guy who beat the guy. Oliver McCall knocked out Lennox Lewis in London. And when I say knocked him out, he poleaxed him. And that's what happened that night. And the Oliver McCall that had the return with Lennox Lewis was by then was suffering from a lot of mental problems. You know, he shouldn't have probably been in the room that ring that night. I don't know if anybody see that fight.
1: Yeah.
17: You know, he weren't in a very good shape. So he beat the man who beat the man. He done it in style. And you know, it's like all these things. It's experience. It's the experience you get under your belt. It's all, you know, and it's the dedication you put into what you're doing. And Frank benefited from that. You know. How can I put this? I don't mean this in a detrimental way because I love Frank dearly. But, you know, he wasn't the most naturally gifted fighter, but what he had, Frank, he had a great jab, and more importantly, what he had, which a lot of fighters can learn from, and you look around today, you look at fighters like Floyd Mayweather, and you look at fighters like Bernard Hopkins, they look after their body. They dedicated to their sport, and Frank was dedicated to the sport. He trained well. He trained hard. He was always 100%. You know, he put everything into it, and he deserved what he got out of it for the effort and his endeavors and his professionalism in what he did in getting prepared for fights. He did that every time, and it was and he deserved that night, and he won the fight that night. And he deserved it, and for me, it was a fabulous night for me as a promoter. You know, to get it there. I mean, you know, Don King looked like he was going to be sick. Well, he did, didn't he? I remember saying to Frank that night, I remember Frank before the fight, I said, if you win that fight, I said, I'm going to buy you a Bentley. And the first thing he said at the end of the fight, he didn't say, I'm world champion. He said, That's the first thing he said to me. He didn't say, which is fabulous. He said, my Bentley. That was the first thing he said to me in the ring. Even to the interview. I know I've done the interview.
1: Did you buy it in front of Bentley, Frank?
0: Yeah, he did. He stuck to his name.
1: Frank Warren, listen, that was a fantastic. Thank you very much. I mean, that is a fantastic.
0: Thank you very much for the kind words, Frank.
1: Exposition of what it is about Frank Bruno that made him the world champion. As you say, the man who beat the man. Thank you very much indeed.
0: Cheers, Frank. Look after yourself, Frank. Cheers, uncle. Cheers, boss. Cheers, boss. Cheers, boss.
1: I don't think there's much more to be said about that. We'll be hearing about the end of your career when you fight Mike Tyson again,
0: yeah.
1: And also about the issues have bedeviled you since you retired from boxing, with your problems with mental health issues.
0: Yeah.
1: All of this coming up in the next section of My Sporting Life here, where my guest tonight, as you've been hearing, is unmistakable, isn't it? Frank Bruno.
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1: Yeah, well, tonight's guest, as you've been hearing, is Frank Bruno. Frank, you won the World Championship against McCall.
0: Yeah.
1: 6 months later, you defend the title against Tyson. We heard from Frank Warren how that came about. First of all, did your life change when you were world champion? Do you remember it as a particularly happy time?
0: I mean, it was a very happy time, and I didn't really change that much more than it was, because I always kept at a level, whether I lost one or, you know, I mean, didn't box, I was trying to keep myself on a level thing. But again, in the Oliver McCall fight, I got a detached retina. I didn't tell too many people, and I went into the Mike Tyson fight with a detached retina, and I shouldn't have done, but I did go in against him. But at the end of the day, it didn't really change much, but I had a lot of that playing on my mind, you know what I mean, flickering, going through the sparring partners, couldn't tell the sparring partners or nothing like that what was
1: just
0: going on.
1: Just so as I understand it, you had attached the retina in which eye was it?
0: Was it right eye.
1: And what effect was having that, I mean, obviously in life, I don't know, and in boxing, what effect was that having on you?
0: That was having a lot of effect. It seemed like a flickering in my eye all the time, you know what I mean, a black spot looking at my eye, and I mean, I couldn't really see too well, and it wasn't very, very nice at all. You know what I mean?
1: And you didn't tell people because they'd
0: really
1: make you stop,
0: people, Yeah, to make it stop. I just wanted to go in for the Tyson fight, try and give it a go, and I had a family to support and whatever, and I just went in with it.
1: I presume this was the richest fight of your career, the one on the second Tyson,
0: One of them, anyway.
1: Did Frank Warren know?
0: No, Frank Warren didn't know. If Frank Warren knew, Frank Warren would have pulled me out of the fight. Frank Warren didn't know at all.
1: The fight itself... was in Las Vegas,
0: yeah.
1: Did you, if the fight against McCall had been you saying you're in the Last Chance Saloon, how did you approach this one? Was it just a day at the office to make the money? Or
0: No.
1: What
0: it wasn't a day at the office. I went in there, you know what I mean? I was very determined. I wanted to go in there and try my best and do what I had to do, you know what I mean? I didn't want to go into the fight and mug off myself. No fights that I go into, whether I won, whether I lost, I didn't want to go in there and put no shame to myself at all. But I just had to put that to one side and train and do what I had to do, grip my teeth and get on with what I had to do, you know? Some say it would be a stupid thing, some would say it would be a brave thing, but at the end of the day, I went in there, I was a warrior, I was a fighter, and I had to go in there and do what I had to do.
1: I should make the point as well, though, because you had to pass a medical like you always do for these fights.
0: Yeah, I had to pass a medical.
1: You and George Francis, you fooled the medical examiners over your eye, yeah?
0: Well, sort of fooled the medical.
1: What did you do?
0: Yeah. The man said my eye looked a little bit glassy here and there, and George done what he had to do. He's ducking and diving and persuaded him, but, you know what I mean, took his mind off it and whatever. And
1: he distracted him, didn't he?
0: Yeah, distracted him. Yeah, definitely distracted him, yeah.
1: Well, okay. Mm. You lost to Tyson. What do you remember about that fight?
0: It was a very, very sad day of my life, you know, I mean, losing against Mike Tyson again. But at the end of the day, he was too good for me, and I went in there, done what I had to do, and my best weren't good enough. And that was the end of the line for me, and that was my last fight.
1: Is it disrespectful of me to ask if you expected to lose to Tyson that second time?
0: I'm not too sure if it was expected of me. Well, if I lost the first time,
1: yes,
0: it would have been the favourite for me to lose, yeah.
1: Yeah. So you knew there was a chance, but and had you decided before that, given what's going on with your eye and everything, that if you did lose, you would retire?
0: I had to retire when I lose, because, you know, I couldn't have gone on another 6 months with my eye in that state, so I had to retire.
1: What if you'd won? Would you have told people then?
0: Well, I had to tell somebody, because you can't go on too long with the attacking retina, you know what I mean, because the eye was flickering, so I had to be true to myself, you know what I mean, and get on and worry about my health rather than going on too far.
1: Is it sorted out now?
0: Oh, yeah, definitely sorted out now.
1: The person who helped you at that fight and in your latter fights in your career, and who, how can we put this, helped you get through the medical for the Tyson fight, was George Francis.
0: George Francis, definitely.
1: Talk to me about George Francis.
0: He was a very, very good guy. He's from North London. He was very, very dedicated. He had a lot of good champions, and he worked with you, and he's a good motivator, and he didn't take no nonsense, you know what I mean? He's a very, very skilled and very, very... professional guy, and he didn't take no nonsense. He was a very a good guy and a good friend as well.
1: He was an absolute... I mean, I didn't know him. You didn't.
0: Yeah.
1: He killed himself in 2002.
0: Yeah.
1: I know people
0: his
1: who
0: son
1: knew him.
0: Simon went, and his wife went, and we used to go up to Springs in Champleys up in Leicester, and we used to go to Springs up in
1: Spa, yeah.
0: And Wigan in Tring, and we used to keep together, and I wish I would have kept him more together and took him down to Champleys and to take his mind away from things, but he had a lot of pressure on himself, but I don't know how he done it, but I think he lost his wife of cancer, he lost his son Simon, he was a nice guy, and his wife was very, very nice, and he hanged himself, but I don't know how. I don't know, but that's the way life goes sometimes.
1: It was just one of those things.
0: Very, very sad.
1: But people,
0: yeah.
1: People I've met who knew him, it was just one of the most tragic things ever. People just couldn't. They didn't
0: I couldn't believe it.
1: It
0: as well, because I didn't think he would be that. But, you know, he loved his wife, loved his son, felt very, very lonely, and I don't know why he done it, but he done it, and it's very, very sad.
1: Okay. You retired, as you had to do, and
0: yeah.
1: George, no doubt, advised you to do as well. Did you have any idea what you're going to do with the rest of your life, Frank?
0: I didn't have no idea at all, you know what I mean? When I retired, it was one of the worst times of my life, retiring. I got divorced. I got sectioned. You know what I mean? A lot of things happened to me. I was doing crazy things and going down the wrong road, and they weren't very nice at all.
1: Of course, you're sitting here now. You seem like a healthy, fit man with me, with a lot going for you in your life, I know, with new kids and all kinds of things.
0: Yeah.
1: But you've had some very difficult times, and we'll talk about them next here on My Sporting Life.
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1: Yeah, well, tonight my guest is the inimitable and wonderful Frank Bruno. Frank, I don't want to talk about your whole life since you retired as though it was completely dominated by your mental health issues, but we have talked about it before, you and I. As you say, it was difficult when you retired. You were divorced from your wife, Laura, and it ended up with you being taken into, sectioned under the Mental Health Act. That was in 2003. And then again last year, there were a couple of issues with you being taken into hospitals, by force if necessary.
0: Yeah.
1: First of all, let me talk about the first time. I mean, why do people feel the need? Why are you being put away?
0: The first time I could agree that I was being put away because I was left. I was, I was divorced. I was going through a lot of pressure. I had a big house to sell in Stundon Court. I was under a lot of pressure here and there. For the first time, I could see I needed to be sectioned. The second time, I didn't think I needed to be sectioned.
1: Year.
0: And the third time, I didn't need to be sectioned. You know what I mean? I think with a little bit of consulting, a little bit of and talking, with a little bit of medication, not the medication that they gave me for the second time, it was too heavy. Even for the first time, it was too heavy. You know what I mean? Zombified. And overdoing it, you know what I mean? But at the end of the day, a lot of people double-crossed me, told lies against me, said all different things. I've been through boxing all through my life. I had nothing on record that would touch anybody outside boxing. Yes, I have one or two arguments with people or whatever, like anybody else, but I haven't got a record of touching anybody. I have no intention of touching anybody. I have no intention of having any fight outside of boxing,
1: Presumably, you're quite a disciplined person. Boxers are disciplined.
0: You've got to be disciplined to be involved in a sport like boxing for 30 years. But at the end of the day, a lot of people, even family, disappointed me and whatever, what they were doing and what they were saying.
1: You have been diagnosed with depression and bipolar syndrome. How does that affect you, Frank? What is the state you get into?
0: Sometimes I think that the bipolar, I don't quite understand it. They say you start spending a lot, you start speeding, you get very, very high and you do crazy things. But I think bipolar is a disorder. I don't know how you get it. You get it through stress. You get it through worries and all different things like that. I still don't understand it today. But at the end of the day, I've been out for a long time since I've been was sectioned. I'm monitoring myself. I'm getting on with what I've got to do. I watch what I eat. I try and eat healthily. I try and look after myself. I try and dedicate, put myself back to the dedication, use the experience of boxing, just get on with my life. I live by myself. I've got a girlfriend that lives in Scotland called Nina. I get on with my life. I live a quiet life. I just get on with what I've got to do, monitor what I've got to do, and I'm enjoying my life better than I ever enjoyed myself for a long time. I'm not on as much medication as they were giving me before because I think they were giving me too much medication. It was making me worse, paranoid, and it was making me not feel good at all. But sometimes when you talk to these doctors, they don't listen to what you're saying, you know?
1: When you were first sectioned in 2003, you said that your behaviour was erratic.
0: It was very, very under pressure.
1: And you understood that.
0: Yeah.
1: Last year, on two separate occasions, you ended up in hospitals again. Yeah. I say hospitals, I mean institutions, really, don't I? And I know you're very... ferocious interview with you in one of the newspapers. I know you're very angry about what happened to you.
0: Very, very, very angry.
1: Why have you, I mean, people have control of you. You can't say no. No, you can't say no.
0: It's very, very, very sad. You know what I mean? I won two appeals in when they let me out and whatever, but I think it's very, very wrong how the system says you've got to take the drugs, you've got to take the medication, what they give you, which I think they've overdone it. They knock you out, make you very, very zombified and mess up your head more than your head was messed up before. But... you know what I mean? Sometimes the people don't want to listen to you, but I think the medication what they were giving me and some of the medication what they give you is very, very wrong.
1: I mean, the hospital you were in last year, someone went for you with a knife.
0: Yeah, somebody went with me for a knife and someone offered me out and all different bits and pieces, but that's the way it goes sometimes, because sometimes when you go into these places, people want to have a go at you, but I'm not holding that as a starter or a finisher, but that's the way the cookie crumbles sometimes.
1: You're here in front of me now, and I say I've met you several times over the course of your life, and of course I don't understand these conditions, these mental states in the same way that other people do. You seem fine to me now. What's the prognosis? Where are you now, Frank?
0: I'm in a good place. I'm very, very happy. I'm trying to keep away from these doctors. You've got a team around you, but sometimes the team is like a system, you know what I mean? They all work together, and it's a merry-go-round. It's a money machine, and it's a thing. But I'm okay. I've been monitoring myself. I look after myself, and I don't have too much people around me. I just have the man above. I have the spiritual... determination within myself, and I don't want to be mugged off, and I don't want to be sectioned again, and I don't want the police to be coming around my house with doctors and nurses, people just looking at you and not even giving you a chance to tell you that you're right, and can't even speak English and saying that you need to be sectioned. All I want is just peace in my life, to be left alone and do what I've got to do. I'm not troubling nobody. I don't intend to trouble nobody at all. I don't intend to hurt myself, firstly and most importantly.
1: This is an intrusive question, but I want to ask you, yeah. Are you on medication daily at the moment?
0: Medication, by the time this show goes out, yeah, I'll be finishing my medication, you know what I mean? Coming off the medication, I'm getting on with my life without medication, because I don't think the medication suits me fine.
1: And have you, I know that some of the people involved in getting you sectioned, particularly last year,
0: yeah.
1: Where you're now adult children from your first marriage,
0: mm.
1: What kind of stress has that put on your family, on your relationship with those kids? They're people, aren't they?
0: I get on well with them. They've got an entitlement to say what they want to do. But I monitor to myself. I'll be careful what I say, and I just get on with what I've got to do. They're my kids, so I can't really knock them. And they'll be my kids until when I'm here. When I'm not here, they'll still be my kids, so I can't diss them. They've got a feeling. They've got a right to put their opinion over. But I'm just be careful what I do, be careful what I say, be careful who I talk to, be careful when I go forward. I've got to take two steps forward and watch out how the back step is, you know what I mean, with people, to be honest.
1: Do you think it's been extra hard for you, but also for us, the public, to deal with the fact that Frank Bruno has mental health issues, because that could happen to anybody, because your public persona has always been so upbeat and affable and this great big friendly guy about the place, outside the ring, obviously. Do you think it's been very hard for, first of all, to us to understand it, and for also for yourself? Because
0: it's been very hard for me to understand it. When I was boxing, I was busy all the time, didn't have time to feel sorry for myself. But when you've got time on your shoulders and time to... fester and worry about different things. I think worry and stress puts all different stress on all different people. But we're all human, you know what I mean? If we got a house and we lose a house, if we got a car, we lose the car. If we got a mortgage and we lose a mortgage, that's going to put pressure on you, and it's going to make people react and come out in spots and, you know what I mean, stress, get grey hair, you know what I mean? Go through all different emotions, but... there's all people what are in football what are going through all different pressures and different things what they do for. There's even boxers coming out now. There's even actors coming out with depression.
1: Sure.
0: And whatever. It happens to everybody, but it's how they react and how they control it, you know?
1: Okay, well, as I say, thank you for that and for those very open opinions about that.
0: No problem.
1: I don't want to characterise your life as being... it's too easy to say, well, there's him. He has mental health issues, health issues, because you do lots of other things as well. And some of them, I mean, you've done pantomime. You became a big pantomime star.
0: Yeah.
1: You've done DJing. I know you love music. What do you do with your time these days, Frank?
0: I keep myself... the other day I went to...
1: And if you say ducking and diving, I might give you a small slap round the head.
0: Yeah, you know what I mean? I'm still ducking and diving, but I go
1: there
0: to...
1: We go.
0: I go to postal schools, approved schools. I go to handicapped schools. I'm involved with the President's Sporting Club, which is a handicapped charity in the Essex region or around England. You know what I mean? I got an academy. I do all different bits and pieces. I go to hospitals. I try and look after myself. I try and go to the gym. And I just monitor myself each day and just try and keep happy and get on with life. You know what I mean? Because life is important. While you can get up in the morning, thank God that you can get up in the morning. Life is good. It's when you don't get up in the morning, that's when you got to worry about yourself.
1: Physically, you look fantastic. I'll say this, you're in the shape you were when you were a boxer, possibly less heavy even. Is that wrong?
0: I would say less heavier, because I would rather be less heavier now than a lot of boxers putting a lot of weight when they're finishing boxing. But I try and monitor myself. I try and look after myself. I'm a very, very dedicated guy to looking after myself, because I live by myself quite a lot. And if you can't look after yourself, there's no one else that you can look after yourself more better than yourself.
1: You've referred a couple of times now to living by yourself. I know you have a partner, a girlfriend in Scotland. Why? I mean, it's an unusual thing for a middle-aged man to live by themselves, and you clearly do it by choice.
0: Yeah, I do it by choice. You know, I enjoy living by myself. You know what I mean? I don't get no confusion in my head living by myself. I do not what I want to do, but I you know what I mean? I can control myself and whatever. I don't want, not disrespecting my girlfriend or nothing. I don't want no cloudiness, no confusion around me. I know what I want to do, you know. I mean, if I want to be a company like my girlfriend, I go and see her, or she comes and sees me, and I've got my own space, and I wouldn't want to... I'm just happy that way, you know. I'm not a loner, but I like my own company.
1: Okay, well, listen, again, thank you very much indeed for talking about all of those things.
0: No problem.
1: We're heading into the very last round of My Sporting Life here tonight with, say, with Frank Bruno. And we'll end, I guess, in a few seconds' time by talking about the future because, say, you're still a very fit-looking fella. There's a long road ahead. And we'll find out what you want to do with the rest of your time. You're listening to me, Danny Kelly, and pretty much more importantly, the great Frank Bruno.
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1: Yeah, you're listening to My Sporting Life here with Frank Bruno. Frank, as I say, you've already had an extraordinarily eventful life from your youthful times, in both at home and in the care school, or the borstel, as you put it, up and down boxing career, world champion, then a national treasure and a celebrity around the place, including, as you say, more difficult times we talked about a few minutes ago. I hope you think it's a good thing. There's still probably many, many years ahead of you. What are your plans? What do you hope for yourself and those around you? Actually, very few people around you, as you pointed out.
0: Yeah, there are very few people around me. All I want to do is try and live for a long time, get as good use out of my pension as I can, try to be happy, get up each day, try looking after myself, and just try and put a little bit back into society, what society's given me, and just be happy. You know, I've got a good agent in Dave Davis, I've got a good manager in Peter Mansfield, I've got a good an accountant in Fisher, Sassoon & Mark, most of them anyway from Fisher, Sassoon & Mark. And I've got a good family, and I've got a good life. And as long as you've got a good life, you can't ask for no more than that.
1: What makes you happy, Frank?
0: It makes me happy getting up in the daytime and planning your life out and just be happy. You know what I mean? Some days are good days, some days are bad days, but when I get up in the morning, that's what makes me very, very happy.
1: Can I ask you then, given what we talked about for the last 10 minutes, are you contrasting that when you're not well, that you don't want to get up and that the day just doesn't seem the right thing?
0: Some days are like that, but sometimes you've got to fight that, you know what I mean? Because your mind is a very, very powerful thing, and you've got to condition your mind and control your mind and tell your mind rather than your mind telling you what to do. You've got to, it's like a computer. You've got to control your mind. And some days when I can get up, I'm very, very happy. Whether it's a good day or a bad day, it's a good day when you get up. When you don't get up, that's when it's not a good day.
1: Well, I want to thank you very much for getting up today because it's been an absolutely brilliant edition. I've really enjoyed myself. I hope
0: Cheers.
1: You have too.
0: No
1: listening
0: problem.
1: To
0: Thank you very much.
1: You've been listening to My Sporting
0: Cheers.
1: Life with the one and only Frank Bruno. I want to thank Frank Warren for coming on and explaining all
0: Frank
1: about
0: as well,
1: Frank Bruno as well. For more details of the My Sporting Life series, you can log on to TalkSport.com. 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For now, though, as I say, for the last time tonight, thank you very much.
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0: have a trophy to their name.
1: Middlesbrough are heading for Eindhoven.
2: And England are out of the European Championships.
3: It would be irresponsible not to say that this defeat will have ramifications. Yeah, probably for Steve McLaren.
4: Steve McLaren, born 3rd of May 1961 in Fulford, York. Steve was a midfielder spending most of his career with Hull City. He joined the club at the age of 18 and then had spells at Derby County, Lincoln-on-Loan, Bristol City and Oxford United before injury forced him to retire in 1992. As a coach, he's worked alongside some of the very best. Dennis Smith at Oxford United, alongside Jim Smith at Derby in that winning promotion to the Premier League, and was assistant to Sir Alex Ferguson's time during that treble winning season. As a manager in his own right, Steve had enormous success at Middlesbrough, winning the League Cup and taking the club into European club competition twice. He won the Dutch league title and managed in the Bundesliga, and of course, he managed England. Welcome, Steve.
5: Pleasure.
4: My word. I can't believe we're sitting here like 260-year-olds as we are. You're not quite.
5: Oh, yeah.
4: I know you're nearly there. You can't
5: as
4: anymore.
5: As you approach 60, you start thinking, don't you?
4: Actually, you're looking well. And I was thinking when we were going to do this about what an extraordinary career you've had, all parts of this great game of football. And really, I was looking back, Fulford, where you were born, weren't you, in Yorkshire, and mum and dad, and the whole ancestry was one of real Yorkshire grit.
5: Yeah.
4: Brewers and
5: yeah.
4: miners and everything yeah. else that were there. And, you know, you were blessed as I was in many ways, and the younger generation will listen with interest, I'm sure, of this, but they won't realise that our schooling and what happened with a thing called the 11 plus really made or broke a lot of people. And you, in a way, even at that age, knew your way round in your own mind, I'm sure, because you passed your 11 plus. You could have gone to any of the schools in the area, but you went to one that was also good at sport.
5: First of all, I think that's the greatest achievement my mother said I ever did. She said, forget about football and all that. She couldn't believe it when I passed my 11 plus.
4: That was Margaret.
5: From a little primary school, and off I was into the big world, so to speak. And yeah, I went to Nunthorpe, which, as you say, you're absolutely right. I looked at, and it was the one with the best sport, though the Archbishop's was the other one, and we're always rivals. So yeah, which one with the sport? And I picked the one that was right at the other side of town. Didn't realise that the only transport was a bus or a bike. Good bit of grounding, actually. I biked to school across York, fair distance, nearly every day. You know, I didn't realise that until it was mentioned before and in a certain interview, and I thought, God, I must have been crazy, or my parents must have been crazy to send me out on a bike in all kinds of weathers just to go to school.
4: But it also gave you that bit of freedom, and of course sport was such that, you know, you could stay at school afterwards and play a bit more if you wanted to and what have you.
5: You know, I don't know, school in them days was great, wasn't it? We played everything at Nunthorpe. So I played rugby, I played tennis, I played cricket, football, you name it. Many new sports were introduced.
4: Well, squash was another, I think. Yeah.
5: That was purely my father, who was a crazy squash player. You know, every Sunday I was playing football with all the kids in the area. On the local field, having a great game, halfway through, mother would come on, Steve, your dad wants you. I said, what now? You've got to go play squash with him. And he would take me to play squash. I was about 11 years old, I always remember, and he got me into squash. And yeah, it kind of hated it, but I loved it when I was there because it was competing and it was... and he kind of made it fun when he let me win and not so good when he let me lose.
4: I'm not convinced that we learn that competitive edge in our personality. I believe some of us are born with it.
5: Most definitely, from what I've seen, yeah. You either compete or you don't. You either play for fun or you... And, you know, you're probably the same. You never play anything for fun. Mm. Nothing.
4: Absolutely nothing.
5: Nothing.
4: I've never let my daughter... It's not been a bone of contention with friends. I never let my daughter ever win anything. Tennis particularly, we played. And when she finally beat me, she knew

0: she'd won properly.
1: Yeah, yeah. I'm like that. Card games, anything on holiday, and it's, I keep saying, it's a game of luck. It's a game of chance. It's a game of luck. It's no skill in it, you know. With your, but the kids still kill me now. The boys and the wife still kill me now if I if they beat me at whatever game. Yeah, whatever we play, it's a nightmare play. But it's something, and at times you hate it, but it kind of something that you need, that energy that you need.
0: I was reading as well that through your days with York Boys, and quickly played more than just schoolboy football for your school, you were a midfielder, but you were quite small compared to others.
1: Yeah.
0: And that meant you probably had to do a little bit more competitive work too, didn't it? They say that you were head and shoulders above with your skill, but when you were small, you needed to do more, because at that age, physical players could just do what they want at times.
1: Yeah, you're absolutely right. You know, I was ginger haired, so I had that, you know, as they said then, you know, the Billy Bremner temper. And I did. I was terrible. Lose a game under 11s, I'd be crying. You know, losing a cup final or something, I'd be devastated. And so I was very, very competitive, and I didn't really think about size too much. Just thought, well, that's how it is. And get on with it, and that was our probably family motto.
0: Was your dad your mentor when it came to sport?
1: There were many people, but I suppose I always looked at my father and thought he worked. He was a scaffolder and then a foreman, and he worked long hours. But he always came home at 5 o'clock, tea on the table, have his tea. Mother would take it away. He'd have a nap, get his squash gear ready, and then he'd go and play squash all night. And he did that 5 times a week. When he couldn't play squash, he moved on to golf, and you know, and everything he did, he became good at. And I did lots of psychological tests. And one of the things she said was that you will never play anything unless you're good at it, unless you can win at it. And I thought, God, that's exactly right. So, yeah, if I wasn't good at it, couldn't win at it, I didn't bother. I said, no, I'm not having that. That's all. I'll play this one, which I'm decent at. And my dad would let me win, but then he would beat me, and he would get me mad and things. So I always had a temper. I carried that right the way through, and I'm starting to mellow now, but it's taken a while.
0: Late 70s, when you first, at 18, went to Hull City to play professional football. Had you done any apprenticeship before that or not?
1: I went at 16 when I left school, so academically, okay. I lied to the kids about what exams I passed and how many I got, but they don't know. So 16, I knew I was going to play football. So off I went, left home at 16, and that was it. You know, I said to our kids now, you know, I left home at 16. I still look back, I left home at 16. I look at my boys at 16. And my wife would not let them leave home at 16. They're not capable of leaving home at 16. And they were, was at Hull in Diggs with a Mrs. Saunders who looked after me, fed me and threw me out. And I worked on, and I was an apprentice for 2 years doing that and doing all kinds of jobs. And as I say, frightened to death to go in the senior dressing room. But it was a great grounding.
0: Absolutely great grounding, and one that you'll never forget for many reasons, because it helped formulate the other side of the character building that we got at school. Do you think even now, looking back at some of those that you've coached and some of those that you've seen from an early age come through, that there is a certain amount of gifted footballers who, when they get up against, for the first time, people that are as good as them, don't make it because they can't cope, that they're no longer the best?
1: Yeah, absolutely right. I was talking with Arsene Wenger a couple of weeks ago and just asking him about the kids now and the kids, you know, years ago. And he said, you know, we tested them psychologically. We tested them. Can they come back from a disappointment, from a failure, from adversity, from a loan spell that didn't work, or criticism from a coach, or a bad game? And he said that's what we wanted to instill in the kids at Arsenal. And I thought, God, that's absolutely right, because that was it. It was, oh, well, you failed, you won a good game at that, or you got criticism, well, you were dropped in that, and you get adversity every day in a football club. And you have to, as I say, sink or swim. And the tough get through it, I think, and the weak fall by the wayside.
0: That's sort of natural selection as well. And there you were, Hull City, for an awful lot of your career, obviously, in your formative years, 6 years in the first team, 178 times you played for them. Did you really enjoy the game once you got into that first team? What can you remember your first game?
1: I do remember. Yeah, just around my 18th birthday. Just realising how tough it was. I think it's another level on. I think I'm doing okay in the youth team and the reserves and with my little team and joining in with the men. It was hard because I was still... Then size, probably, I look and go, well, you know, he makes his debut, very slight, very small, 10.5 stone. You know, would never survive nowadays. And I struggled to survive in them days. But survive I had to by probably being smarter than I was, being tougher. We used to play against real characters who... Like in cricket, you know, sledged you all the game, didn't they?
0: Yeah, yeah. And let you know that.
1: I remember Terry Hurlock at Millwall. I used to hate playing against Terry Hurlock at Millwall. You know, just touched that ball, son, and he says, she'll be... Oh, all right, then. I don't think I did touch the ball after that. It was really tough.
0: So you were at Hull, Derby, Lincoln, Bristol City and Oxford United, where you finished your career. Well, who were the different managers that you played for?
1: I think Mike Smith gave me the debut. He was a real nice manager, Welsh manager, and he was good. And Chris Chilton was the youth coach. He saw us through in our formative years. Remember Brian Horton taking over and Brian brought a different edge to it. And I like that. He brought an edge in training, and I like that. Colin Appleton, I remember, was the first one who told me what my job was and coached me a little bit. We just played the game, didn't we? We just played the game. We got sorted out and learnt along the way, and little nuggets of advice from coaches, but not real technical and tactical coaching. More get through the week, Monday to Friday, and Saturday let's give 150%. Here we go, this is the battle. Yeah, so it was interesting.
0: So you had, as you've mentioned already, a career at those five clubs, and you always wanted to stay in the game. It was injury that forced you out when it did. Did you immediately think, I want to become a manager?
1: No. 26, a bad back injury at Derby. I had a year out with it. I was 25, 26. Started taking business courses and I thought, I better start looking at what else to do because I might not recover from this. That was the first time I thought, what am I going to do after football? So that got me thinking. Did my badges when I was at Bristol, but never, you know, just honestly just thought, I'm going to play football for the rest of my life. It didn't really hit me. And I was lucky. I was at Oxford and, it was Brian again. Brian Horton again, keeps cropping up. I was on crutches. Mossy was reserve youth coach. He'd moved up to the first team, vacancy. Steve, take the youth team on a Saturday, will you? I said, yeah, okay, no problem. So I went with the kit man, physio, did the kids on Saturday, driving around the M25 in a rickety van. I think it was Crystal Palace. I'll never forget it. And we were 1-0 down at half-time. We had this great left-winger, Chrissy Allen, quick as anything. And he wasn't doing it. And it was annoying me. I was going, Chrissy, you're quick as anything. Just knock it by him, cross the ball. Knock it by him, cross the ball. Get in at the far post, shoot. Anyway, second half, we started knocking it by him, crossing the ball, 1-1. Someone crossed it, volleyed it in, far post. So I remember it to this day, 2-1, we won. And all of a sudden, light bulb moment. And I thought, oh, I like this. I can have it. It's competitive. I want to win this game. I want to beat that opponent. I want to beat that coach. But I also want to teach and I also want to influence players. And God, just by a few words, I've influenced that player. So that was it. I was hooked and couldn't get me away from everything coaching for the next... Well, I'm still doing it now.
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1: 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But so many leaders in one squad, you'll never have it again.
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0: Talk a little bit more then about the 90s now, if we may. This is going to, on your way to the great success towards the end of the 90s in your coaching side of things. Dennis Smith, you were coach for him at Oxford?
1: Yeah, Dennis was there with Malcolm Crosby. Fantastic. The fantastic pair, yeah, they were great. Loved them to death. Still keep in touch with Malcolm, and all the managers that.
0: Jim Smith was another one. Sadly, no longer with us.
1: But... yeah, Jim was my first real breakthrough. He gave me my opportunity
0: at Derby
1: in football, and I used to serve him drinks, whiskey, ice and water, after a game at Oxford because he'd always come down to his local. He always remembered the smile, and when he got the job at Derby, he said, I said, well, why did you pick me? He said, well, you always got me a drink, and you always give me it with a smile. So I always say to coaches after that, remember whoever you meet, remember the smile. I said, it can get you a long way.
0: How did you, first of all, think then of coaching? There was the old-fashioned way, things were changing, and you were very open to learning all different types. I mean, you've already talked about psychology, which was something that you brought in. You also talked, because you played so many sports, you knew that you could cross sport and understand and learn things from other sports. And you began to bring all this into your philosophy, didn't you?
1: Yeah, I just went into coaching, wanted to be the best coach. that I could be. And coaching is such, you know, I'm still learning now. I'm still, you know, reading. I'm like a sponge on coaching. I just thought, this is fantastic. This is like, you know, going back to school, except I enjoy it. And you're right. I just thought I've got to be different in some way. And I've got to give the players something different. So that's what I set out to be. And it wasn't, no gimmicks. I read a lot of books on sport. I read a lot of books on American sport because I felt they were probably 10 years ahead of us at that time. And what could I learn from that in terms of looking after players and giving them different things? So, I mean, we went to Derby and Jim was so open-minded, which I thought he wouldn't be. But he was, and he let us do psychology, let us, you know, first fitness guy we had, sports science, we had massage chairs, we had team meetings, video, we had ProZone. We were the first people to do pioneers of ProZone, which, you know, we're very proud of even today. And that's all down to Jim, who allowed that. But he'd do anything, yoga, he'd do dance class, he'd think, yeah, Steve, yeah, try it. Let's try it. You know, we've got to do some things different. You know, we had a lot of foreign players and that was coming in. Mm-hmm. How would you deal with foreign players? So I got a lot from reading books from America and how to deal with these athletes. Mm-hmm. And it stood me in great stead for the foreign players coming over and also for going to Manchester United, because you're coaching millionaires. You know, and I used to think, how do you motivate millionaires? Intriguing, fascinating subject.
0: It's Manchester United as assistant to Sir Alex. How did that come about?
1: God rest his soul, Bob Cass. You remember Bob Cass?
0: Bob, yeah, the great Northeast journalist.
1: Oh, he was fantastic, wasn't he? I was at a dinner and he said, yeah, all right. So Jim introduced me to him because Jim knew him well, and Jim said, you can trust him and tell him anything's all right. So I got chit-chatting. He said, oh, you know, Alex is looking for an assistant. I said, yeah, I've heard that. Yeah, he says, you're in the frame. I said, I'll behave. He said, no, you're in the frame, honestly. He said, you'll be getting a phone call a couple of weeks. 2 weeks later, got a phone call. Sir Alex, well, you want to be assistant? Of course. And, you know, that was initiated by, well, Bob told me. 2 weeks later, there it was, phone call. We're playing them on Tuesday, Derby. He said, I'll have a word with Jim. After the game, he had a word with Jim. Jim had a word with me. He said, I'll drive you there. Get yourself there. No problem. He wanted me to go. He said, it's a great opportunity. Met him on the Thursday, joined the team on the Friday. We beat Notts Forest 8-1 on the Saturday. And Monday morning, I'm Manchester United in my training gear, wondering what the hell to do. No one knew who I was. And the chairman even said Steve McClaridge in the press conference.
0: That's right, thought, thinking, well, the old Leicester City striker.
1: Yeah,
0: of course,
1: thanks very much. So I thought I got a lot to prove here. No one knows who the hell I am.
0: So, you know, working alongside the great Sir Alex, he was really good as well, like I think all successful people are, knowing when people can do things that he wants and put it across better than he can. And you could do that as a coach for him.
1: I think that was the key to it. And he had great experience, but needed younger legs around him. And that's what he did. He had Brian Kidd, myself, then Carlos Queiroz, he had Mike Phelan. He got good people in.
0: And only for a short time, in a way. But I think that was clever. You all did 2-3 seasons.
1: Yeah.
0: Him, you know.
1: Yeah. Oh, God, I would have stayed a lifetime with him. But,
0: I know, but it doesn't always work out.
1: No, it doesn't work out. But people ask me, well, what's his greatest strength? I said, well, I went in the first day and I said, Gaffer, what do you want me to coach? What do you want me to do? You know, he says, what do I want you to do? He says, what did you do at Derby? And before I could get a word out, he said, that's why you're here. Whatever you did at Derby, go out there and do with this team.
0: Brilliant.
1: Gave me a clean sheet of paper every day. And they were the last words he spoke to me about what I should do. Well, he didn't even tell me then. He just said, just go coach. You know, and it was never a well done, but I thought, if I'm not doing the job, he'll tell me. So I must be doing the job because he's leaving me alone.
0: Did you ever feel intimidated by the great man, or was he just always pretty fair?
1: No, I think initially, you're bound to be nervous, most definitely. You know, I can honestly say, I the first 5 months, from the January to the end of May, I never slept a wink. I was up till 2 or 3 in the morning on the next session. What I'm going to do with the players tomorrow, make sure it's perfect, make sure it's right. Because if it wasn't, they would let me know. And it was a harsh, harsh school. And the boxes were even worse. It was a fight every day. We wanted to keep training intense, competitive. So I think one of my strengths was always keeping training at a certain level of competitiveness that was just on the edge. And occasionally that would spill over. And I never liked it when it was passive. I'd rather it spill over and try and deal and handle with that. So that's what I did. And it was a perfect, I think that was a perfect environment for Manchester United and the players, because all they wanted to do was compete one against one every day. Never realised what a great dressing room that was. That many leaders in there, that many men, that many good players, until we had the reunion in the summer. All the team came together. There was a couple missing, Roy, I think, and Giggsy, but the rest were there. And looking around that dressing room, I realised what a group of men Sir Alex had put together. And that day he did a magnificent speech to the players again before the game. It just brought back how strong that group was. Mm. Yes, talented, yes, but fiercely competitive. And leaders in their own right, but so many leaders in one squad, you'll never have it again.
0: When were you choosing the team for the weekend with Sir Alex, or when was he telling you who he thought and how? Did you sit down and discuss? Because you were very much the man already by this stage.
1: He knew every team, he knew everybody. You know, he didn't need to look at games. He knew, you know, he'd often say, we played these last year, 5 years ago. We had, you know, and he would always pick his teams about 2 or 3 weeks in advance.
0: Right.
1: I remember him going to Wes Brown and pulling him in and saying, Wes, you're not playing today. He says, but we're playing Arsenal in 3 weeks. You get yourself ready for that because you'll be playing. And Wes went, oh, okay. So I went out. He said, he always kills Thierry Henry. He says, he's the only one who can deal with him. And he picked him and he played against him. And I thought, wow, you know, he used to plan in advance. And that's how he kept the squad relatively happy. No one was ever happy getting dropped and for whatever game.
0: You had to be strong then, didn't you? Because players, nowadays, they've got agents to do it all for them and they disappear and they let you down or whatever. But you had to stay strong, didn't you, as a management unit? Because you knew you were dealing with great personalities, but you knew that they would come back more.
1: And I think that's, you know, the modern game now, you look at players and if you know, you give them an answer and they don't like that answer, they'll go somewhere else until they get the right answer, and then they'll go, well, I like him and I'll talk to him more, and I won't talk to him because he keeps giving me the wrong answers. Whereas at Manchester United, they wanted the right answers, and it didn't matter if it was good news or bad news. They had to accept it.
0: And as long as you're straight with them, they get it, don't they?
1: And look, brutal honesty. They were, you know, Jim had it, Sir Alex had it, you know, all the top managers in their own way of that ruthlessness, which you need at the top.
0: You're always going to be a coach, but, you know, the actual management itself, that doing the Sir Alex Ferguson job, you always wanted to do that. Was that always in your mind? Or
1: I think it was, you're just on a journey, and I think that's the next step. So I was always one from a very young age. I always remember going on a talk and saying, the guy saying, it's great, you're coming on this talk, because what you're doing is you're in that bubble, you're in that circle, and that's your comfort zone. And he says, you've come here and you've stepped out of it. And he said, and you'll go to another one and you'll step out of it again, and then you'll go back in your bubble. And he said, the really, truly successful people keep getting out the bubble, out the comfort zone, and expanding their comfort zone. And I thought, what a good analogy that is. And I've lived by that principle since. So a lot of things I've hated doing, been frightened to death to do, but I've done it anyway. And eventually, over time, I've become comfortable with it. So a lot of things at the beginning I hated and couldn't do, was so nervous and fearful. Mm. Now, second nature, what am I worried about? It was the next step. I'd done coaching. I'd coached with England as assistant with Sven. Manchester United.
0: You did the two in the combination, didn't you?
1: Yeah, I did the two together, and
0: What's that like, going into a Sven dressing room and then going back into the Sir Alex Ferguson?
1: Wow, completely different. Just shows the different styles of management that all work. And Sven was fantastic, you know. He was so calm. Everything was so simple. And again, I mean, the key thing was, for me anyway, like the gaffer, he let me coach. He said, "Oh, Stevie, we play 4-4-2. That's the team. Go coach the team." One day I'd have 20 minutes defending and 20 minutes attacking. So it was simple.
0: Yeah.
1: Not complicated. And he kept it simple, which I think international football you needed to do. He was a really nice man, really polite, spoke with every player, gave him respect. And I remember once he was under such media scrutiny, attention. We were playing one game at Wembley, and I'm sat with him just before the game as they come out and we sit down. I don't know how many photographers were in front of us. And I looked at them all, and I looked at Sven, and I went, "How much courage do you need to sit in that chair that you're sat in? Because look at the attention that you've got, and all willing you to fail." And I thought, wow, you've got to have some courage to do that. And I say that a lot, you know, but people say, "Well, you know, what do you need to be a manager and everything?" I said, courage. Mm. And the higher you go, the more courage you need. Mm. But you need courage. You need to take risks. And that's what I did.
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1: 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Because I thought, he looks a bit ridiculous. Don't I look a bit better with it? Probably, obviously not.
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0: Well, we'll talk more about England in a while, but let's talk about Middlesbrough, which was a success for you. You had a chairman there as well, who perhaps made a difference, but it would be at Middlesbrough where you'd cut your teeth and where you'd win your first big competition.
1: Yeah, he gave me a chance. He told me what the job was, the first interview. And
0: Steve
1: Gibson was terrific. Yeah, and I was going to go somewhere else. I was all ready to sign. And again, Bob Cass, he gave me a phone call, said, you want to be manager of Middlesbrough? I said, I never thought about it. He said, well, Terry Venables is there, but Steve was looking for somebody else. Yeah, I'll have a chat. So I had a chat, liked what he said, and signed the next day. We worked together very well. And he was very, very good. He knew his football. He played as an amateur, knew what it was like to be a player, and understood that he would need to get out of the way when it came to managing, but he'd manage businesses, so he knew. And it was a fascinating relationship. All I really wanted to do was, I remember him saying, Steve, I want to win the first trophy. I want us to win a cup. All right, we're a cup team. I want us to win a cup. So I remember, you know, winning that first cup, Carling Cup, and thinking, great, it's for him, you know. I know it's for the fans, 128 years, all that, but it was for him. And he wanted to stay in the background. I remember him pulling forward, saying, get on that field. And the players dragging him on the field and taking the glory and up on the players' shoulders, champagne all over him. It's something which I'll always remember and think, yeah. And when you achieve, we really do, managers, all we want to do is slink off into the corner, have a glass of red wine, half an hour later we'll be asleep.
0: The 2004, that was against Bolton, and a good win. It was down at the Millennium Stadium, wasn't it, in those days?
1: Yeah.
0: Wembley was being redone. But that was so important. We forget that bit. I mean, a lot of people talked in the days before that of, you know, Newcastle and Sunderland, and then there's Middlesbrough. And with Middlesbrough, you know, they came, and people forget for a while they were more successful than both those other two northeastern clubs,
1: yeah,
0: you know,
1: which absolutely
0: was, and it was really important to the people on Teesside, I think, as well. And you understood that because of you weren't that far away from them in the whole of your life when you were growing up.
1: Yorkshire's Yorkshire. Middlesbrough was always Yorkshire, and we're proud of being Yorkshiremen, as you know, for better or for worse. That's why I still live in Yarm. It's the only place I can go and get a decent cup of coffee without being heckled or ridiculed
0: harangued,
1: as they say. And I can have a nice quiet cup of coffee and a cup of tea or whatever. And and speaking to them, we forget, don't we, how good them days were.
0: Yeah.
1: We forget. That was a tremendous 5 years, not just winning cup, but Europe.
0: Your first signing was Gareth Southgate.
1: Yeah, I'd learned that from Manchester United. Important to get a captain that epitomised what you did. And who you want to build your team around. And I had Agiog there, Pogo, God rest his soul. And I remember we had Steve Harrison, and Steve Harrison said, yeah, take Gareth, put them together, the best two. They're the best two. What a pairing. You know, talking about keeping clean sheets, they were phenomenal together.
0: You know, there was this extraordinary moment. We were able now to begin to get other players, dynamic players like Jimmy Floyd, Hasselbank and others. That must have been a real pleasure for you that you were able to go out and get those guys.
1: It was 2004, Carling Cup final was a breakthrough. And it was a breakthrough, you know, not for Steve, for the fans, for myself, but for the team, because, you know, and it also gave me the power to say to Steve, look, this is what I want to do, to compete in Europe and the Premier League. We need a squad. We need better players. We need... So I remember having to let Juninho go. That was one of the toughest decisions of my life, because he came back to win a trophy. And I said to him, you came back to win a trophy, you've won a trophy, now you've got to go. Yeah. I didn't go down too well, I wasn't too popular, but that enabled me to get Viduka and Hasselbank, and eventually Yakubu and other players, Mendieta, Zenden. We had a hell of a team.
0: You did.
1: You know, real big players. That suited me, I liked that. It was a great team. It was full of character, full of men, full of leaders, and very, very difficult to manage.
0: 4th of May 2006, you become the England manager.
1: Yeah.
0: Peter Taylor, I remember, had been the sort of caretaker, hadn't he?
1: Yeah, he had, and I think he had to return to his club or something. And I remember thinking, I'd worked with him 5 years. I knew it inside and out. I knew the media, and I knew what the job was all about, and I knew enough. And I thought I was ready. And I got to say, nobody's ready.
0: Well, how are you not going to have a go at being the manager of your company?
1: Yeah, a lot of people said, what are you doing, Stevie, and everything like that. But there I was again in that, you know, that circle, and thinking, well, I'll step out and do it. I think the key thing that for me was that I was never afraid to fail. So I was always a risk taker, and I'd always take on things which, you know, most people think, what are you doing that for? And I say, yeah, because I think I can do it. I think I can turn it around. I'm still like that now. Mm. And I thought, no, I can do the England job. I've got 5 years' experience. I've worked as assistant. I know the players inside out. I know what Sven's been doing. I just need to carry that on, change it around a little bit, tweak it, and keep it simple.
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0: Well, what was next was FC 20.
1: Yeah, I couldn't get a job in England. And then someone told me about this club in Holland. Never heard of them. Went to watch them. Thought, oh, I like that team. It's nice. Wanted the family to move. Couldn't find school, so I said no. 2 weeks later, I thought, I should really do this. So I said to the wife, I'm going to do this. I don't know how it's going to work, but I'm going to do it. And she was fine, very supportive. And I did it. And yeah, it was anything as close as Manchester United in that dressing room. That's probably...
0: Right.
1: We had a strong one in Middlesbrough, I've got to say, but what a great dressing room again, full of men, full of experience.
0: But you brought them again like you'd done at Middlesbrough, something that they'd never
1: achieved. Yeah, and to do that, I knew it was a good team. And to be fair, they taught me more about football than I ever taught them. Bobby Robson said, go on your own, Steve, you know, you'll love it. Coaches are great. yeah, it was a great experience. And, you know, many people talk about going abroad. And that was to adapt to another culture, another language, which I didn't pick up very well. But another way of football changed my whole outlook on football completely.
0: Not only did you not pick it up very well, you started to speak your own lingo with a non-Yorkshire accent and a bit of Dutch. Do you remember that press conference?
1: That pidgined English, yeah. Funny, me and Joey Barton always joke about that when I worked with Joey at QPR. He said my French was better than your Dutch.
0: And then your hair is another one, of course, that they all got at. I'm going to get these out of the way now.
1: Thank you very much. I thought this would be absolutely pleasant.
0: No, yeah. It is going to be pleasant because it's a real insight. But, I mean, you know, you look fitter now and happy and contented and well. I know you, but you know, again, does that make you laugh or do you get really annoyed about it?
1: No, that makes me have to talk about the island on my head and the kids kill me about it. And so that's always been. Don't mention the brolly too much, but certainly my hair, they've killed me with that, and fans do, obviously from behind, and it does me. I can handle it when we're winning. It just adds to my temper.
0: Oh yeah, but you know, you've said you're now a different person. You know, the old red mist would have come down with the red hair in the past, but now it's nice coloured grey and it looks terrific.
1: Thanks very much.
0: No, I mean
1: thank
0: that.
1: You.
0: I mean,
1: stop trying to be polite.
0: Oh dear, no, but I think you know. I mean, all of these things. I mean, in the end, if they're still talking about you, you're still important to them. And that's what's important as well. I mean, in their ways. I mean, the England job and being a manager, I mean, it's one of the toughest jobs in the world. I don't care what anybody says. I mean, people say it's not brain surgery and this and that. But as an individual, and again, as somebody who was so interested in the psychology of things as well, this is an incredible test on any individual, isn't it?
1: Yeah, and it certainly was. And wow. You know, people say, oh, you know, oh, about the pressure of going for the title in Holland and the pressure of this, pressure of that. And I said, there was nothing as pressurising as that job. But
0: and wherever you walk into Yarm or wherever else, nobody can take away from you that you were England manager, and that's the pinnacle.
1: Yeah, and I think, you know, someone got me, I won the Dutch League and someone sent me a mug and on it was the Roller Coaster King. He used to call me the Roller Coaster King because that was my life was either up or it was down. Mm. It was never kind of in between. And he said, there you go again, you're up and no doubt we'll see you going down very soon.
0: I have a sense then after that, after 20 and then it was Wolfsburg, Forest, 20 again and Derby, Newcastle, Derby again and Queen's Park Rangers, that you'd grown up working with players, working and having the choice of the players to work with. And then all of a sudden, the modern way of managers being treated was, unless you get it right in 10 minutes, you've had it. And that doesn't help somebody who's a coach as well as a manager, does it?
1: No, I think, you know, the game has changed. You know, Steve Gibson's a perfect example. He could have sacked me three times in the first year. He could have sacked me another twice in the second year. And before we won the cup, another two or three times. Because we had really bad spells and really bad signings. And, you know, and even my fourth season, you know, people... I couldn't get out of the stadium once in my fourth season. It was my last season.
0: Well, they were waving. Didn't somebody come and try and attack you with a season ticket?
1: Yeah, threw the season ticket at me. I thought, blow me neck. But he always stuck by me. And I'm always grateful for that. Wish there was more of that in today's game, but you know, and maybe you know it's my fault because I'm a coach. I'm you know, so I'm always I love the grass. I love working with a team. I love building a team. I love coaching a team, and I love seeing the result on a Saturday and then starting all over again. That's been my format since I was a player when I was 10, 11, and it's continued all the way through 58. So. Very difficult to get that. Mm. I think that's my strength.
0: Do you think now you would be a better coach than a manager? Or do you still think you've got that ability to combine that?
1: No, I still think I've got the ability to combine that. But I think what's... And you will understand, and I'm looking. And a little think of that, saying, well, what's in the future? And my inspiration for that is Jim Smith. I remember going to his funeral and Jim and remembering Jim and... He took me to Derby when he was 58. He'd been working on the League Managers Association,
0: which
1: retired.
0: Is very close to your heart as well.
1: Yeah. And so I went, he was 58. What did he do? Used his experience and got young lads around him to do the work.
0: Absolutely.
1: And Sir Alex, I was with Sir Alex. He was 57.
0: But if you remember, you were in line to get that job and then he decided to do another 11 seasons.
1: Yeah. So he was going to retire,
0: yeah,
1: which is why I moved. He was 57 years old.
0: Yeah.
1: And I always remembered him saying, well, what are you retiring for? One, get out of the house. Two, you're still young. And three, you're still healthy. So get out and work. And I thought, I am, I'm 58. Yeah. Young.
0: Yeah.
1: I know my hair has gone grey, which you've...
4: It's still there, though.
1: Some of it, but I've still got the island. I'm hoping to grow it. And I think I'm healthy and I'm young and still at heart. And I'm not pigeonholed into I'm just a manager or I'm just a coach.
0: No.
1: So my experience is...
0: It's a difficult one as well, because you'll want to come back in now and have another crack. But when you choose, I mean, for me, looking at the ones that you did after that, I mean, you took a Queen's Park Rangers job where basically there were so many managers that you walk into a dressing room with five different sort of factions already. And some of them don't want to be there, others who think that they're lucky they are there. And I don't know how you start that sort of job again unless you're told, I've got 2-3 seasons.
1: Well... You are told that.
0: Yeah.
1: And that was interesting because I knew I just had to survive the first season. And that's what all managers have to do to get enough results to do that. And I thought, and it's proved right. And they were, and they had a plan. Everybody out on long contracts, big contracts, after 5 years, they've done that. I was in that last year. Couldn't sign a player because we're embargoed. And so we just had to survive. And we were surviving after a bad start near the playoffs. Then we drifted down to mid-table. Then we had a bad month where we didn't win. And we were always going to stay in the league, which was... And then this year, all the players would have gone and kids would have come through. And that's what's happened. And I didn't survive it. And that really disappoints me. I've had a few disappointments, but that has really disappointed me because... You know, and I had the same at Derby where we were planning for the next season. And I had a meeting with the chairman and we're talking on the Thursday about next season, the signings we're going to make, what this team needs. And by Sunday, I was sacked. And I thought, yeah, I wish I'd signed them players in January and not save the money, if you know what I mean.
0: I know exactly what you mean.
1: So, you know, it's, yes, you want to go back in. Is there a right situation ever to go back in? Never is in football, I don't think, nowadays. But you love the grass. I love the grass. I love the team. I love coach. I bumped into Roy Hodgson, another one of my inspirations, 72, still going. When he was 58, he was in Viking in Norway when he was 58. When he was 60, between 60 and 70, he did Fulham, Liverpool, West Brom and England. So the best years are ahead. And I look at them and say, well... They're using their experience and they've got young legs around them.
0: And what I've always thought of about you and the way that you've done it is that you, have not been afraid to go and ask. I remember Sir Bobby Robson was somebody that you counselled as well, of course, who helped you a lot.
1: Bobby lived just up the road and, you know, he set me off really on the Newcastle one because he, you know, look at that picture, St James Park. He said, you ever get the chance to go and manage that club? He says, do it. He says, do it. And that always stuck with me. So when that came up, I the only one, I thought, I've got to try that. You know, rightly or wrongly, I've got to try that, which I did. But Bobby used to have lunch and he used to tell me all sorts. Yeah, it was great.
0: Mm.
1: Great. And what a legend. You know, been abroad and, you know, stories out of Holland about him. Fantastic.
0: Yeah, and of course he himself as well knew that when even he was the England manager early on, there were journalists who just wanted to get rid of him.
1: Unbelievable, yeah. I've seen that documentary, yeah.
0: Well, you know, there's always another comeback, and you mentioned it, it's a roller coaster of a journey. The great thing about the roller coaster, though, Steve, is that when you get to the end, if you're given the chance to get back on and you love them, you do it. Thank you for sharing your journey.
1: Oh, been a pleasure. And, been a fantastic host.
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And a very good morning and welcome to NFL Live on TalkSport 2 with me, Will Gavin, live here on TalkSport 2 with you for the final game of what has been a wild week 3 of action around the NFL. 14 games played on Sunday after a huge upset on Thursday Night Football for the Falcons over the Packers. In 14 games on Sunday, 13 of them, when 12 of them were a one-score game, 11 of them went down to the final possession. There were upsets left, right and centre. There were thrills, spills and everything in between. We don't disappoint with the final game of the weekend as the Philadelphia Eagles face off with the Chicago Bears in a clash of two NFC teams, very much with beliefs of a late postseason run this season, one already 2-0 on the year and looking to move to 3-0 the other, a quarterback down, sitting at 1-1, looking up their division at the 3-0 Minnesota Vikings and knowing that they're relying on Case Keenum, who hasn't played a game since December 2023, to maybe rescue their season early doors. With the Jets and the Packers on the horizon, can the Chicago Bears go toe-to-toe with an Eagles team who have won every game so far, but only just scraped past a couple of interesting opponents? This is NFL Live, and this is TalkSport 2.